0: that have 401ks. They said, you know, I was a disaster. My family wouldn't talk to me. They thought I was a total loser. And now I'm like, the one guy said, I feel like Warren Buffett. No, the markets are right through the roof. And it's a beautiful thing to watch, frankly. It's beautiful. It's brought families together. I mean, I told the story about a policeman in New York City. He said, my wife was really down on me because the 401k was a disaster. Was it moving? And you get elected, and it's she thinks I'm the most brilliant financial mind in the world now. She loves me much more than she did. She's close, but you should never love for that reason. Remember that, please. And while the stock market is skyrocketing way up, inflation is way down. We're coming way down. And last week, it was announced just last week that inflation dropped by the largest amount in more than 6 years. Because we're doing it right. We're running the country properly. And they tried to blame high prices on me. So think of it. When I inherited this thing on January 20th, we had the highest inflation in many, many years, 48 years, they say. I say maybe ever. This is what I inherited. And when I had nothing, I had nothing to do with it. I walk into office, I have a press conference first or second day, and they're screaming at me, what are you going to do about high prices? Right? What are you going to do? I said, I just got here. What are we talking about? Tell me. Eggs have gone up four times. I said, I just got here. Give me a break. They did. They hit me with the eggs then. You remember that? Kelly, you remember I got hit with the eggs. First day. First press conference. Nice, friendly press conference. You know they treat me so nicely. What are you going to do about the prices? And they said, they used the word, first time I heard it, it was a word, you know, made up by the Democrats. Affordability. They said, affordability. I said, I've been here one day. Don't worry, I'll take care of it. And we're taking care of it, you know? We're taking good care of it. They had the highest prices. They had the highest prices, in fact, with the eggs. You know, we have an Easter egg hunt like a few months after this, and they said, don't order eggs, sir, because they're so expensive. Use plastic eggs. They wanted me to give the kids. I said, nope, we're going to get it down. And we did a great job. Our Secretary of Agriculture did a great job, and we got the price now of eggs is lower than it was when we started, right? And many other things, too. And oil will be coming. It's going to be tumbling down. It was 3 weeks ago. They thought we had a deal. I said, I don't think we have a deal with these guys. They break every deal they make. But I said, you know, but people thought the geniuses on Wall Street, they came down, really down, and goes back up a little bit. But it's going to come down maybe lower than when we even started. But just give me a little time. I always say, I said to the farmers, give me a little time. And look how we're doing with the farmers, what's going on with the farms and everything. This country is rocking and rolling. So every day we're fighting to put more money back in the pockets of the hardworking American families. And that's why with the help of our incredible Republican majorities in Congress, we've done so much. I proudly signed the great, big, beautiful bill delivering the largest tax cuts in American history. Largest in American history. And we did big ones first. You know, we had the best economy in history in my first term. A lot of people don't because we had a COVID period all over the world, and we did a great job where they got no credit for it. We did Operation Warp Speed, and I'll tell you, we did a great job, but we got very little credit for it. We should have been given big credit, but we got credit for everything else. And we had the best economy, but this economy is ready to blow everything away ever of any country. There's never been anything like what's happening in the United States of America right now. So I just want you to remember that if you're paying a little bit more, a lot of it's come down now. We got it coming down very rapidly, actually. Look at the number just released. But it really, what you know, we inherited something from Biden, and we're giving it back to you, thousands and thousands of dollars. Each family, we gave it to you. Also, remember, forgetting about prices, and I don't want to forget about it, and I would never leave a sentence like that because they'll say, he said forget about prices. I said, despite anything you see, we gave you no tax on tips, no tax on overtime, no tax on Social Security for our great seniors. We gave you something that nobody ever thought of. This was my idea. I said, Give people a deduction if they buy a car only that's made in America. Give them a deduction. They go out, borrow money. They're out, allowed to get a deduction. But this past filing season, 130,000 tipped workers right here in Georgia saved an average of more than $7,000 on their taxes. And that's because of no tax on tips. You know, we're building a tremendous military facility at the White House. It's a ballroom, but it's also a big military facility, a drone port on top, and tremendous things underneath. And they've been working hard, a lot of overtime. They work till 11 o'clock in the evening, almost every evening, 11, 11:30. They get there 6 o'clock in the morning. They're really working. And the other day I went over to them and I said, gather together. And I had, you know, hundreds of workers, very big thing. It is beautiful. It's going to be incredible. It's an incredible project. It's a contribution to the United States of America by very wealthy people and very wealthy companies that cost this country. But what happened is, I said to all the workers, it was a Sunday and they were working on a Sunday. Maybe they shouldn't. Maybe they should be in church. I don't know. I'll get them in trouble. But they were working on Sunday and I said, remember this, no tax on overtime, all the overtime they're making. And they gave me a big cheer. No tax on overtime. As an example, 700,000 Georgia workers saved an average of over $3,000 thanks to no tax on overtime. And 500,000 Georgia seniors paid $0 on their Social Security benefits thanks to no tax on Social Security.
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0: But perhaps most consequential of all is the provision that the great, big, beautiful bill that we're celebrating today. It's something that's beautiful. It's beautiful because it takes care of our youth. It's called the Trump Accounts, and it's hot as a pistol. It's hot as a pistol. And under this groundbreaking new policy, every American child gets a tax-free investment savings account that can grow over the course of their childhood and be used for them when they reach 18 or 21. Their parents, grandparents, employers, and loved ones can contribute up to $5,000 a year. And with the modest contribution, these accounts will reach hundreds of thousands of dollars for these young people by the time they get to, let's say, 18, let's say 21. But by the time they're just young adults, they could be worth hundreds of thousands of dollars, most likely will be. And for decades, Washington politicians gave our children absolutely nothing but debt. But the Trump accounts were finally seeing and ensuring that every young American gets a great start in life and a really fair shot at the American dream, which is what we all want. They all aspire to that. And under the system, every newborn child gets $1,000 deposited in their Trump account at birth. Think of that, from the United States government. Think of that. The government is finally giving money back to our children. You think that was easy to get from the Democrats? Not easy. Actually, they didn't vote for it. They didn't. I don't think we got one vote. We got a unanimous Republican vote. We didn't get any Democrat votes, I don't think. But they have a hard time justifying all of the things that they've done. But the government gives them $1,000 at birth. And from there, it just goes up and up and up. And lots of people, like the employers, can put money into their children's accounts of the employees. It's a beautiful thing, and I'm seeing it. And again, over 7 million, and it really just started, I would say, Scott, a few weeks ago, because it was all of the very, you know, complex legal governmental things were worked out about 3-4 weeks ago, and we have over 7 million people already, children already, so that's great. And I want to just tell you that generous individuals like Michael and Susan Dell, Brad Gerstner, and so many others have donated billions of dollars to fund Trump accounts for millions of children. Some people are going to take the children from states, the entire state. Like Gerstner is looking at the state of Indiana, where he contributes the money for, these are wealthy people, they've made a lot of money, they're putting it back, but Michael and Susan, they're two special, incredible people, as an example, donated $6,250,000,000 into the accounts for youth. They gave them for youth. Michael Dell, Susan Dell. $6,250,000,000. I have a friend who gave $50 million. I said, that's peanuts. That's not even close to the $250 million that Michael Dell gave. I said, what are you doing? You can do better than that. But people are loving it. And you know what I say? Go out and buy a Dell computer, okay? Because as far as I'm concerned, that's great stuff. And the Trump Accounts app, for those that want, is now the number one app in all of America. Isn't that nice for our youth? People are doing it. It just caught on. In the past 18 days, nearly $1.5 billion have been deposited into the Trump accounts. Think of that. The money is pouring in. And it's, again, it's for children and all sorts of advantages and tax advantages for the people that do it and make this investment in our future, because it's really an investment in our future. And all you have to do is go to TrumpAccounts.gov, TrumpAccounts.gov, and sign your child up for a free investment account today, and the child gets $1,000 from the government. You think that was easy to do? That wasn't easy to do. Tell the Democrats you're giving everybody $1,000. But we're pleased to be joined by some of those incredible Georgia families benefiting from the Trump accounts, including Cole and Allison Loden and their 3-year-old beautiful child Ray, their 2-year-old Rex, and 3-month-old daughter Ren. And Cole and Allison met at Kennesaw State University, where he played football, and he was a cheerleader and a respected guy, good student. Now Cole is a project manager helping build data centers, and just this past April, they became the first home buyers. Cole and Allison bought their first home. So I just want to come up here for a second, Cole and Allison. Come up, say a few words, wherever you may be. Where are you? Come on up. Come on. Don't worry about Secret Service. We've had people come up. One of them almost got beat up. And all they did was, I said, come on up. And they go, oh, beautiful. Wow. That's so nice. Be careful. You can't fall like Sleepy Joe. You can't.
2: Come on, say something.
3: Thank you, Mr. President, and the White House staff for allowing my family to be a part of this special event. It is truly an honor. Thank you, Mr. President, and your administration for the hard work and commitment that the Trump account, that made the Trump account possible. As a father, it's encouraging to know that our children's future can begin with an investment from day one. To every eligible new parent, I encourage you to take advantage of this opportunity by opening a Trump account for your child and continuing to invest in it each and every year. Mr. President, thank you for your continued commitment to investing in American families. And on behalf of my wife and me, thank you for providing our children with a greater opportunity to pursue and achieve their American dream. Thank you, and God bless America.

0: Thank you very much, Cole. That's beautiful. Also with us are Dean and Gabrielle Fungowing and their four children, Elise, Jude, Isaiah, and Talia, who also have been very proudly members of the Trump accounts. And Dean and Gabrielle are both entrepreneurs who believe in teaching their children the importance of self-reliance. And it's happening. You know, people are watching the market now. They're watching how are the stocks doing, how's it going, and they're only going up, it looks like, and we're going to keep it that way. So Dean and Gabrielle, come on up for a second, please. Wow. Wow. Beautiful.
1: Well, Mr. President, thank you for this honor. My American story began when my parents brought our family from Suriname to this city in 1990. We attended local schools and college right here in Georgia. And in 2008, my wife and I lost our jobs just before learning we were expecting our first child. A friend taught me the appliance repair and service trade, and it changed our lives. Together, we built a company serving over 55,000 homes across the city. And then she fired me and made herself CEO. Later, I founded a technology startup, and that patented technology, along with our team, protects millions and millions of square feet of commercial real estate from water damage. Standing with me today are my wife and our four beautiful children. We opened Trump accounts for each of them. And because investing in the next generation strengthens the fabric of America. Thank you. Thank you, Mr. President. And God bless America. And God bless you.
0: Beautiful people. Well, thank you all. Appreciate it. But while our administration is lifting up the next generation with the power of freedom and American capitalism proven all over the world when it's done right, it's not always done right, but when it's done right, there's nothing like it. The radical left is actively trying to destroy our children's future with the disaster known as communism. It's communism. This isn't a social democrat. These are communists by another name, right? As I said in my recent address at Mount Rushmore recently, I don't know if anybody saw it, such a beautiful place. You know, the communists want to take it down. They try taking Mount Rushmore down. They want to blow it up. They want to take it down. They shouldn't be up there. These people are crazy. But communism is, in my opinion, communism is the single greatest threat to our country and its history, including even World War I and World War II, Pearl Harbor, 9/11. I think it's the greatest threat that I've ever seen to our country. These people are stone cold crazy. And it is the enemy of the free people everywhere and everywhere in the world. You see it happening, and every time it starts to happen, the areas where it's at, whether it's blue states, you see the blue states are all going bad. They're all going bad because communism is a loser. The concept, the policy, it's a loser, and it always has been, and it always will be. And, you know, they want to give everyone everything away. You want free rent? You want free house? You want to, what they don't say is that a year from now, there'll be absolute squalor, turmoil, and death. And that's the way it's happened all the way. It goes back thousands of years by different names. But that's the way it happens all the time. It's squalor. It's poverty. It's death. It's destruction. And that's why we declare again today that the United States of America will never be a communist country.

You know, remember during the State of the Union, I said that this country will never be a socialist country, remember? And I was right. They skipped socialism. They went right to communism. Georgia is a state that believes in common sense, and yet your terrible Senator John Ossoff, he's terrible. And the Democrats in Congress are voting with the communists every single time. They're afraid of the communists. You look at it. Now, I fought Ossoff before, as you know, and we won. We had a great success against this guy. He reminds me of Pinky Herman. Did you ever see Pinky Herman? John Ossoff and the congressional Democrats voted against securing our border. They voted against our massive tax cuts that you have. They voted against the Trump accounts for your children. They want to raise your taxes by a lot, not lower them. We lowered your taxes. We gave you the greatest tax cut in the history of our country twice now. And they want to raise your taxes substantially. You know, I've been watching politics. I've been involved in politics on the other side, you know, for a long time. I've always found it interesting, fascinating, important. But I've never seen people say, ever. It's always politicians. I've watched great politicians. We will lower your taxes. They would always say, we will lower, even if they didn't mean it. They'd say, we will lower your taxes. These people say, we're going to raise your taxes. I've never heard it before. It's a new phenomena. It's a phenomene. They voted against no tax on tips. They voted against no tax on overtime. They voted against no tax on Social Security for the seniors. They voted against voter ID. Can you believe that? Well, you saw what happened. They caught thousands of votes in New Jersey where illegal aliens were allowed to vote, thousands and thousands of votes. They voted in favor of the transgender mutilization of your children and in favor of men playing in women's sports. Isn't that lovely? They voted against lower energy prices, lower car prices, and bigger paychecks for everyone. They voted against every one of these things. John Ossoff and the Democrat communists want to let the Marxists into power, bankrupt your families, and leave you totally undefended with wide open borders. But we will not let that happen to our country. We're not going to let it happen. Right? So it's a very appropriate thing because I watch this man run and he's really phenomenal, actually. Because I liked the other side, too. I was a big fan of the other side, too. Two good men, frankly. But I watched him run, and it was amazing what he was able to do. Very, very successful guy. And he decided he wanted to be governor because he thought he could do some really incredible things for this state, more so than have been done. And I'm very pleased to be joined today by a true champion for the people. He just won. Georgia business leader Rick Jackson, who I'm told has a big announcement to make. I don't know what this is. Come on.

0: problem.
1: Well, thank you, Mr. President. What you're doing on the Trofa Counts is for foster children will, you know, change lives. I know because I said earlier that it changed my life when I got a $100 Christmas gift in an orphanage. That's why here in Georgia we should not stop with $1,000. I want to announce as when I become governor, I'm going to push the state of Georgia to match the federal contribution with another $1,000. And I believe our legislature will approve that. If they don't, I will personally donate it myself. Mr. President, you're fighting for Georgians every day for the state and what you're doing to lower costs. Media does not report this, but every day President Trump is bringing unbelievable amount of business solutions to government. Let me give you an example. Not long ago, I was meeting with Susie Wiles, who, in my opinion, is the best chief of staff in the modern history. But we were talking about America's antibiotics supply chain. And I told her we bought this last American plant in the United States in 21 because I didn't want China to leverage it on our president for trade. I told Susie something that her family should know. We produce one dose of amoxicillin for 7 cents. By the time it goes through all the middlemen, you pay a dollar. Susie looked at me and said, well, have you heard about Trump RX? And I said, she said, we're announcing it tomorrow to sell directly to the from the manufacturer to the consumer. That's a business solution. That really brings down costs. When we bought this manufacturer of antibiotics, we wanted to change the name to U.S. Antibiotics, and which I thought was a good name. So it took the Biden administration 7 months to approve our bottle logo where it had been for the entire 35 years. Then last summer, we wanted to bring out for our kids amoxicillin extended release. Under the Trump administration, we applied to have a new drug that hadn't been here in 25 years. Under his administration, it was approved in 60 days. 60 days. So, Mr. President, thanks for what you're doing. I wish the fake news would report all these great business things that you're doing. But that's what I'm going to be doing in Georgia. I'm going to bring business solutions to solve real problems. The other side talks about affordability as if that's a solution. Affordability is not a political problem. Affordability is a business problem. It requires business solutions, just like this man's been doing all his life. My opponent wants to cut down businesses and cancel them just because I visited a restaurant. Well, that's just wrong. We are not going to do that. And I'm going to make sure that Georgia is the best place to do business and reduce affordability to the lowest it's ever been. And I'm going to be this man's favorite governor.
2: He's going to be a great governor. He will be great. Thank you very much, Rick. We also have some true warriors with us, including State Senator Brian Strickland, who is running for the job of Attorney General. That's an important one. Well, get out and vote, and he's going to be fantastic. You have my complete and total endorsement, as you know, okay? And State Senator Greg Dolezal, and that he is a fantastic guy who's, as you know, running for lieutenant governor along with Rick. That's a pretty good, where are you? There you are. Where are you? Oh, what a man he is. You have my complete endorsement. You know that. You had it before, but you have it now. Okay?
0: President Trump campaigning for Republican candidates in Marietta, Georgia.
2: Great luck. You won't need it. Everybody needs luck, but you're not going to need that much. Very talented people need luck, too, but they don't need it that much. And State Representative Tim Fleming, who is running for Georgia's Secretary of State. And they all have my complete and total endorsement. They're incredible people. Thank you very much. Thank you. Congratulations. I heard you had a great win. We also have State Representative Houston Gaines with us, who's a fantastic person. And he's running for Congress. And you already have my endorsement, and you already won your primary in record numbers. And now you have to go and be the Democrat. Good luck. We'll be helping you, okay? Good luck. I want to thank as well, I didn't know he was going to be here, Treasury Secretary. I think he's going to go down as the best ever, Scott Bessent.

0: That's good, Scott. Don't make him too popular. I won't like him anymore. That's very good. Secretary of Education, a woman who's absolutely incredible. She's moving education back to the States. Linda McMahon. And she's phenomenal. She's getting it back to the States so the parents can run the education. And I met your school board people. They were really great people, but you know, they want to work with the parents, and that's what we're doing. And Linda, you are doing some great job. She's moving it back. Not easy. Not easy. That's years and years of turmoil that went trying to do it. She just gets it done. This woman is incredible. Thank you very much. I appreciate it. Another great person and great administrator, a woman who's really smart. Everybody loves her. Everybody respects her. And she runs a thing called small business, but small business, when you add it all up, is probably bigger than any bank in the world, right? Kelly Loeffler, and you're here with Jeff. Jeff, stand up. Thank you. Great job, Kel. Treasurer of the United States, a man who was a senator here, and he was so ahead of everybody. He was so great. I said, you want to be treasurer? And he said, I'd like to be treasurer. That'd be good. He's a great man. He's a person that loves Georgia like a lot. And it was not easy for him to take the other job, but he gets here. I'm sure he gets here plenty, but he loves Georgia. Brandon Beach. Brandon. Cobb County School Superintendent Chris Ragsdale with a beautiful family. With a beautiful family. And we have a man named Ralph Reed. Have you heard of Ralph Reed? Ralph Reed. He is a man that, with his group, a great religious leader, maybe the greatest religious leader, but with his group, is it 10 million doorbells you hit? And this was certified stuff. 10 million doorbells. He pressed 10, not personally, but he pressed a lot of them himself. And they wanted to make sure we had a big victory it's almost a couple of years ago, 18 months. And I just want to thank Ralph Reed. Thank you very much, Ralph. Thank you. Great job. Great leader. And one of the best lawyers in the country, a friend of mine. He's really incredible, and he's really based out of Georgia. He spends a lot of his time in Atlanta. David Schoen. Where's David? There's David. Hi, David. He's a great lawyer. You got a problem, go to David. Thank you, David. And Alveda King. So Alveda was with me from day one. Where's Alveda? She was with me. She was with me from day one when it was not at all fashionable. She was taking more grief, Alveda, but she knew what she was doing. And now she's like the queen of the world, right? Look at her. Thank you, darling. We appreciated it. You always like those people when it wasn't fashionable, like Front Row Joe's. It wasn't fashionable, like the ladies from North Carolina, which maybe it wasn't fashionable. Well, they had a good time, at least. But these are great people. Thank you all. Thank you all. Great, great group. And you guys get yourselves elected, please. I also want to thank a man who had to stay back in Washington to vote for Making America Great Again. Maybe the most important man in this room right now is not here. His name is Mike Collins, and he's going to beat Pee Wee Herman. And the reason he's not here is me. He wanted to be here. He wanted to be. They wanted to change. I said, don't change. Mike's not here. And it is my fault because we have a very big vote coming up on the military, farming, and other important things in a little while. It's going to be a little while. And I got to have Mike in Congress because he's like maybe the most, but certainly one of the most highly respected congressmen, Republican or Democrat, in Washington. Mike Collins is an amazingly respected man. He got the look. He's got the whole deal. And I said, Mike, I'm sort of here because of you. I said, Mike, if you're here, I'm going to be extremely upset with you because he has to vote. And, you know, it's razor thin We lose all the Democrat votes on all these things. Think of it, tax cuts, biggest tax cuts in history, they vote against. They vote against everything. Because you know why? They have Trump derangement syndrome, that's why. But I hope you're going to vote for Mike, and you've got to vote for him because he's running against, I call him Pee-wee Herman. He's Pee-wee Herman look-alike. You know, I don't know, people don't know this, but I beat him once before as a congressional candidate. Does anybody know that? He ran for Congress a number of years ago. I got involved in the race at the request of a friend of mine from Georgia because they didn't like him, and he was easily winning. He was winning by 25 points, and there were five people in the race, and he was way up. He was above 50. If you get above 50, you get it. And I backed a person, Karen, you probably remember. Didn't know her at all, but I thought anybody would be better than this guy. And he went from 70 to, believe it or not, 49.9. And that meant he was now in a runoff. So he thought he had it made. And he was in a runoff. And I got involved a little bit. I came here twice. I did a couple of rallies. And she ended up winning the race. He lost. But I have to hand it to him because instead of being a congressman, he later on became a senator. If he was a congressman, he probably wouldn't have run. Who knows? I gave him a little credit for that. But he was easy to beat. He wasn't. I can't believe that he's a senator and he's not respected at all in Washington. You don't even hear his name mentioned. You don't hear his name mentioned. I mean, I hear all the names. I hear all the bad ones and the good ones. I hear them all. But you don't hear his name mentioned. He's not even a factor. But you have a guy that is the most respected, just about one of the most respected people in Mike Collins. And I hope you're able to go out and really cast your vote for him. He will bring so much. They call it pork. We call it money. But he'll bring a lot of action back to your state. He's a great guy, and he loves your state, and he's worked hard. He's got the whole package. Mike Collins, vote for Mike. And he's hard at work. He's hard at work right now in Washington. And last but not least, we have the CEO of... So I like baseball. I like baseball. But this guy's done such a great job. You know, the Mets have the highest salary in baseball, and they lose all the time on Friday. And I say, maybe we could steal this guy. But the team, the way the Atlanta Braves has been managed for years, huh? For years and years. And he's the CEO of the Atlanta Braves, Mike Plant. He's been, you know, you don't realize how good he is, you know? When you have one of these guys... There are teams like that, you know, where they never go down. Then you have other teams. We're rebuilding. They've been rebuilding for years. I don't want to mention teams because I know all the owners are all friends of mine. I get myself in trouble. But they're always rebuilding. We're rebuilding. This guy never rebuilds. He just stays at the top. He's amazing. And then he loses the best player. He loses a great first baseman. I would say great first baseman. And they keep going along. And they get things for the first baseman. And he was really good. Dodgers got him. But I watched the Braves for years, and they've done such a great job. So along with one of the best managers in baseball, Braves legend Brian Snitker, who was recently inducted into the Baseball Hall of Fame. Brian, both of you come up. Would you both come up? Come on up here. They deserve a little credit. They deserve credit. I mean, I've suffered with teams for the years I've suffered. Oh, listen. They say you're not allowed to do that. Do it.
1: Thank you, Mr. President. Welcome to Marietta. And as you can see, Braves Country is a real thing. And you got a room full of Braves Country right here. Mike and I presented President Trump with one of our 4th of July, 250th anniversary jerseys that the team wore over that weekend. And I just wanted to tell President Trump that we're going to be back in Washington about a year from now. We're going to give him another world championship jersey. So thank you.
2: Well said, Snit. Mr. President, I just want to say when you're done throwing four-seam fastballs for the United States of America, come back and do it for the Atlanta Braves. Thank you.
0: That's a great team. Those two are a great team. No, it's true. You watch, you suffer with these teams for years and years. And these guys, every year, they have a great team. So that's called talent. Some people have it. Some people don't. Most people don't. But under the Trump administration, Georgia is prospering again and America is winning again because we finally have a president who puts America first. We put America first. And under my, I'm so proud of it, under my most favored nation, if you look at our policy on drugs, we have a most favored nation policy, meaning of all the nations in the world, we have to get the most favored price. And it wasn't easy, and I'm not going to bore you by saying I had to get other nations to approve it. And I did threaten them with tariffs if they didn't approve it. And I threatened the drug companies. I threatened everybody to get this done. And no other president even tried because they said it was impossible to do. But we're delivering the largest prescription drug price cuts in history by a difference of 400, 500, and 600% reduction. So for decades, Americans paid the highest price for prescription drugs anywhere in the world. We were the highest price anywhere in the world. And now we're paying the lowest price anywhere in the world. And that has a huge impact on your health care costs, on really on everything. I'm very proud of it. Everybody said it couldn't be done. No other president had even tried it because you had to get the drug companies, which is tough. But then you had to get the other nations to approve it, which is even tougher. So all you have to do now is go to TrumpRx.gov and you're going to get drugs for prices that you never believed. I mean, prices where they're 80%, 70%, 60%, 90% in one case I saw lower. So go there and just get your drugs and at a minimum price them out and go to your store and see if they can match it. But I don't think anybody's going to match them. It's been amazing. Think of it. We went from the highest price 1 year ago, the highest priced drugs anywhere in the world. Like the fat drug. It cost, think of it. It cost $1,400 in New York, and in London it was $87. Okay, I told you, I have a friend of mine, he's fat as, you never saw a guy like this. He's a very smart guy. Scott knows him very well. He's a great businessman, but highly neurotic, always eating. Eating, he does two things. He eats and he makes deals. And the eating he's not good at, other than quantity. But the making deals, he's very good. But he called me up because, you know, I buy this fat drug. And now he calls me Mr. President. He used to call me Donnie. Donnie, I buy this fat drug. And in New York, I pay $1,400. And in London, I've just paid $87. They said, you're so rich. How do you even know? He said, I don't know. My people told me that. And so he said, I went out and I had it checked. And it was from the same exact company, the same plant. It was actually made in the United States, the same everything. He said, what the hell kind of a deal? I'm paying like almost 10 times as much. I said, that's the system. But it really awoken me. And I said, I got to do something about it because he's right. A pill that will sell for $10 in London or in Munich, $10, is selling for $100 or $120 for a pill in New York City or in Chicago, Los Angeles, or any other place. And I said, we got to do it. It's unfair. And I called up the drug companies, and they fought me, and then they said, you're right. You know, they had all sorts of excuses. Well, we have to do research. I said, well, you're doing research for other countries too, right? So they finally gave in. Under very, very tough time for them. And then they said, and they gave in because they never thought I'd get the countries to do it. And I called up France. I started with Emmanuel Macron. I said, Emmanuel, you must raise your drug price. But Donald, why would I do that? Because we're paying too high and you're paying too low and we're going to meet somewhere in the middle. No, no, no, Donald, I will not do that. Yes, you will. No, I won't, Donald. I will not do that, Donald. I said, yes, you will.
3: And then finally he said no. I said, here's what I'm going to do. I'm going to put a 200% tariff on every bottle of wine and champagne coming out of France. And he said, Scott was there, and he said, Donald, it would be my honor to do that. And we got France. So we got all of them the same way. That's too complicated. But we got it. And now we have favored nations, and we pay the lowest prices anywhere in the world from the highest prices. And that alone should win us the midterms. But it's not going to be that easy with the cheating and everything else that goes on. So make it too big to rig. Remember my statement, too big to rig. Make it too big to rig. And watch those machines. Every day we're

the monstrous criminals that we're getting out of here. We're getting them out at record speed. And by the way, we always stand with the heroes, the patriots of ICE and Border Patrol. Always. They take such abuse, and they do their job. And our strong borders are really, it's a policy of helping to bring down the cost of living. It really is. It's under Biden, over 60% of the increase in housing rental. The rental cost demand came from the flood of illegal aliens coming into our country. The government would pay thousands of dollars a month for apartments for illegal aliens. But for our warriors, for our ex-servicemen, for people that served in our military for 20 years and 25 years, and then they couldn't get into an apartment. They were living in the street. They didn't do anything. But they took care of illegal aliens, paying thousands of dollars a month in some of the most luxurious hotels in the country. It's crazy what they were doing. It's crazy. But thanks to our policies, the cost of rent is now down by more than 10% in a short period. And the Atlanta area, compared to the peak of the border invasion, I mean, these people were occupying all the apartments that the government was paying, and they were never going to be great. They were never going to be, remember the word I made up, the caravans. They came in thousands and thousands came by caravan, and many murders were in these caravans. To stop the massive theft of taxpayer dollars, including by the millions and millions, we have launched the war on fraud, led by Vice President J.D. Vance. He's doing a great job. We ended Medicaid for illegal immigrants, and we redirected $50 billion to make the largest investment in rural health in the history of our country. You're getting hospitals built in areas just like this that the Democrats would never do. And number one, they said, that's Trump country. We're not going to do anything. They wouldn't spend because we did. We got tremendous votes. In your whole state, we got tremendous. We won in a landslide. In just 18 months, we've turned this country around like nobody's ever seen before. Think of it. Our border is secure. Jobs are up. Inflation is way down. Factories are opening. Investment is pouring into our country. I told you, $19.2 trillion. Our military is more powerful than it has ever been before, by far. You see that? Venezuela, Iran. America is back. It's stronger than ever before. And I'm telling you, it's only going one way. It's going up. As long as we keep our current thinking, our current system, it's going up. If you go the other way, nothing ever succeeds. I made the statement once, with communism, everything turns to shit. Okay? It's true. Terrible thing. It's true. My wife hates it when I do that. She said, you were doing it so nicely, and then you had to use a foul word. You know, Franklin Graham wrote me a letter. President Trump, I love your speeches. I think they're great. But, sir, if you wouldn't use foul language, the speeches would even be better. And I wrote him back. I said, actually, frankly, they wouldn't, you know. Because there's like no word that can replace that word with respect to the subject matter that we're talking about, right? But that's all right. But I try hard. I try hard to keep them clean. But it's true. With communism, everything turns. With the help of our Republican majorities in Congress, we will crush violent crime, impose harsh new penalties for dangerous repeat offenders, crack down on Marxist proxy. Oh, well, these prosecutors are so bad. They're so evil what they do. And the rogue judges, you don't have a chance in front of these people. If Obama puts in a judge, I don't care how good your case is, you barely have a chance of victory. And nobody suffers it like I do. I get an Obama judge. First thing, who appointed the judge? Barack Hussein Obama. Oh, that's a problem. And we will end no cash bail. The real bad stuff. These guys, they get out, they kill somebody, they're let out, they kill somebody the same afternoon. We'll pass the great health care plan. It's called our great health care plan.

0: name of it, to stop all payments to big insurance companies and give the money directly to the people so they can buy their own health care, which will be much better, and you will save a lot of money.
1: A rally in Marietta, Georgia.
0: Because as you see, Obamacare is a total disaster. It's been a disaster. It's gone up through the roof. It's a total disaster. We want to spend the money. We want to give you the money directly. Buy your own health care. What's happening is these insurance companies take in billions and billions of dollars, and they don't give a damn about you. And you go out and you get crummy health care at a price that's unaffordable. So we want to give you the money, and you spend the money, and you go around and negotiate. You're going to have money left over, so much better, and you're going to have much better health care. And finally, we have to pass the Save America Act to defend American elections.

0: And I have to say, Mike Johnson and Congress have done a great job, but we're having a hard time in the Senate. The Senate, what they're doing is just, it's just not right. Congress is going to pass it again. They passed it three times. They're going to pass it again. It's like the Senate is a place that you send things when you want them to die. We can't do this, and we're not going to take this any longer. We're not going to take it. You know, I'm trying to be nice, trying to be really nice. You saw we had a big victory last night in Arizona. I've had victories everywhere. But we're not going to be able to take it much longer. When they can't get past voter ID, proof of citizenship, no mail-in ballots because they're crooked as hell. So right now, Congress is working to get as much of our plan as possible into the budget bill to identify and really terminate. Look, what they should do, very simple. A lot of you don't know about filibuster. They should terminate the filibuster and approve everything. Because the Democrats are going to do it. The Democrats are going to terminate the filibuster as soon as they have a chance. And then they're going to approve Puerto Rico and D.C. as a state. They got four more senators. They're going to end up with 12 more congressmen. They're going to get like 40 electoral votes. If they are allowed to do that, by that time I'll be sitting home. And I'm not a big crier. I don't think you want to see me cry, you know? There are some people they do very well when they cry. But you don't want to see me cry. But I may be crying when I'll be sitting home and I'll say I told them. They got to really terminate the filibuster, get everything approved right away. Because you're going to have a stoppage. You're going to have a stoppage in September. The Democrats won't approve everything. They become deranged, like deranged Jack Smith. Remember that deranged sick puppy? They're deranged, and they won't approve. You're going to have a shutdown in September. And in 2 years later, you have the debt ceiling bill. They would love it. I call it the 1929. You know what 1929 means? That was not a good year. And there's no reason for it. They should terminate the filibuster. Everybody call John Thune at the Senate. He's the leader of the Republican Party. And tell him to get this stuff approved. So we're fighting so that all voters must show voter ID. We're fighting so that all voters must provide proof of citizenship, okay? And also the no mail-in ballots, very important. And we're doing exceptions for illness, disability, military deployment, travel. If you're away and you have problems, we'll be very easy on that. Look, if you're away, if you're in the military, you want to vote, we want you to vote. But we'll also enshrine in permanent law no men in women's sports and no transgender surgery for your children. So, ladies and gentlemen of Georgia, the golden age of America is upon us. We are in the golden age. This is the greatest we'll ever be. And together, with your help and the patriots all across this magnificent land, we love our country. We will make America powerful again. We will make America wealthy again. We will make America healthy again. We will make America strong again. We will make America proud again. We will make America safe again. And we will make America great again. Thank you very much. Thank you, Georgia. Thank you.
1: President Donald Trump in Marietta, Georgia, talking about affordability and his economic agenda, and also bringing onto the stage some of the Republican candidates running in the midterm elections, including Rick Jackson for governor.
2: AP News, I'm Ben Thomas. In West Virginia, Governor Patrick Morrisey has deployed hundreds of National Guard members after torrential rains hit the state, causing flash flooding.
3: Right now, we're in the phase of search and rescue. We remain in a position where we're looking to identify any individual who we might be able to save. And so we're always looking for new information and new tips. But that's critical because while we have a lot of resources that we've deployed, that remains job number one.
2: Morrisey says there are people unaccounted for, but he didn't say whether there have been any deaths. Meanwhile, Tropical Storm Bertha's made landfall on the southern tip of Louisiana. It's been moving slowly along the Gulf Coast, with winds extending as much as 100 miles from its center. Robbie Berg at the National Hurricane Center.
4: We are still expecting some areas, especially in Louisiana and Mississippi, to see upwards of 2 to 4 feet of storm surge, especially where those winds are blowing onshore.
2: U.S. Central Command's conducting a 12th night of strikes against Iran. Earlier in the day, President Trump warned that the U.S. will destroy one bridge or power plant each time Iran shoots at a ship in the Strait of Hormuz. Iran's foreign minister says his country will adopt an eye-for-an-eye defense doctrine. Oil prices keep rising as the fighting goes on, Brent crude now above $94 per barrel. And Lorna Petty reports the latest big hacking incident, this one involving OpenAI, with an inside job.
5: This may sound like the plot of a sci-fi movie, but OpenAI's system just went rogue and hacked into another company. ChatGPT maker OpenAI was testing a combination of AI models. The models became so hyper-focused on completing the test that they identified on their own that AI startup Hugging Face was a place that might hold the solutions. So they tried to hack their way in. Hugging Face's security and its own AI agents spotted the attack and stopped the rogue activity. CEO Clément Delong said there didn't appear to be any malicious intent from OpenAI, but called it mind-blowing that AI agents could do something like this entirely on their own.
2: This is AP News.
1: Welcome to Washington Today on C-SPAN Radio for Wednesday, July 22nd, 2026. President Donald Trump says the American public supports the war against Iran. The renewed fighting now on day 12 as he travels to Dover Air Force Base in Delaware for a ceremony to receive four of the U.S. service members killed by Iranian attacks on U.S. bases in the Middle East. President Trump approves a civilian nuclear agreement with Saudi Arabia that includes potentially a uranium enrichment facility and does not include rigorous inspections from the International Atomic Energy Agency. New York City Mayor Zohra Mamdani is asked about a video he posted calling Israeli Prime Minister Benjamin Netanyahu a war criminal and explaining that the city cannot arrest the prime minister on a warrant when he next comes to town, but that the federal government should. The U.S. House of Representatives passes the annual Pentagon program and policy bill known as the NDAA, National Defense Authorization Act, a budget resolution that starts the process for the next $95 billion budget reconciliation package, mostly defense spending, that can be passed with Republican votes only, and a bill that combines a ban on members of Congress buying individual stocks with a requirement for photo ID to vote in federal elections. President Trump travels to Georgia to talk about his economic policies and promote Republican candidates ahead of the midterm elections in that battleground state. And the Secret Service director answers questions about this Friday's White House Correspondents Association dinner, which was rescheduled after the first one was cut short when a gunman tried to burst in and allegedly assassinate President Trump and other government officials. That and more ahead on Washington Today. Reuters writing that U.S. President Donald Trump attended a ceremony at Dover Air Force Base in Delaware for four U.S. service members who returned to American soil in flag-draped caskets on Wednesday after being killed in Iranian attacks in the Middle East. The ceremony known as a dignified transfer of the bodies comes amid growing frustration with the U.S.-Israeli war with Iran. The war has cost U.S. taxpayers at least $37.5 billion, has led to the deaths of 18 U.S. service members, and has killed thousands of Iranians. That was the article from Reuters. President Trump spoke to reporters at Joint Base Andrews in Maryland on his way to Dover Air Force Base.
6: Going to Dover, some of you are going with us to honor our heroes, and they are indeed great heroes, actually. They said, and all of them said very strongly, we cannot let Iran have a nuclear weapon. They won't have a nuclear weapon. So we're going to honor them. And one of the hardest things to do, for me, it's one of the hardest things to do as a president, but has to be done.
7: As we go to honor these soldiers, do you have an update on the investigation as to how they were killed in Jordan?
6: No, they're doing that. That'll be released. I don't know. Well, they're going to pay a big price. They're being decimated.
7: Is that report inaccurate?
6: Yeah, please. Well, Americans aren't against the war. A poll just came out. Americans don't want high gasoline prices, but they're not against the war. That just came out loud and clear in a poll.
7: What is
6: Nobody wants Iran to have a nuclear weapon. Do you want Iran to have a nuclear weapon? You think it's good? Go ahead. All I'm going to say is we love you. We love your child, and that's what they are to them. They're their children. There's no games, no nothing. That's their child. And all you can do is throw out your heart. Thank you. Thank you very much.
1: President Donald Trump speaking to reporters at Joint Base Andrews in Maryland as he was flying to Dover Air Force Base in Delaware for the dignified transfer ceremony for four U.S. service members killed at bases in the Middle East by attacks from Iran, three in Jordan, one in Iraq. Reuters reporting on the ceremony, Trump wearing a blue suit and red tie stood at attention near the flight line and saluted as teams of seven service members solemnly carried each transfer case from the aircraft during the ceremony. President Trump did not say in what you just heard which poll he was referring to, but Politico is writing half of President Donald Trump's MAGA base thought the Iran war was worth its economic costs in May. Now just a little more than a third do. President Trump invited the family members of one of the soldiers who was killed to fly with him on Air Force One to an event he had later in the day in Georgia.
0: I attended the dignified transfer ceremony for four great U.S. service members killed in the conflict with Iran. I say return to American soil at Dover. And one of the families happened to be traveling to Georgia. Beautiful family, beautiful wife and husband and brother-in-law. And I said, I'm going to Georgia too. Where are you going? She said, well, after this, sir, they lost their beautiful son. We're going to Georgia. I said, so if you want, I'll give you a ride on Air Force One. And they said, wow. Wow. So today, I then said they're on Air Force One, and it's quite nice, I must say. And they said, wow, this is something. Thank you so much. But they're heartbroken. You know, they're heartbroken. But they couldn't believe it. And they live very close to here. They live minutes away. And we're here today, and I said to them, celebrating the memory of their beautiful. This was a beautiful son. You know, I read, when I go to Dover, I read charts on all of the young people, and some are unbelievable. Some are a little bit, you know, they got a little bit of a little couple of little bad things put in. This is a son who is like a flawless, perfect person. Beautiful, beautiful son. Handsome in every way. Brilliant. Respected by everybody. This, his sheet read so beautifully, and I told them that their beloved son, and it's, his name was Lieutenant Tyler Feehan, and he was a person that was going all the way. He was going to be a general. He would have been a general very quickly. He was heading in that path. But I just want to thank Tyler's mother, Sherry, his father, Stephen, and his uncle, David. Great people. I got to know him a little bit on the plane and standing there watching this sight, which is, it's very, very tough to, watch, to be honest with you. Very tough. I think it's the toughest thing I do. If anything I do all this stuff, but I think it's the toughest thing I do. But to Sherry and Stephen and David, we will carry Tyler's memory in our hearts forever. And I just want to thank you. It's an honor to have you here today. Please.
1: President Donald Trump in Marietta, Georgia. This is Washington Today. In Washington, D.C., the U.S. Ambassador to the United Nations, Michael Waltz, testified before the Foreign Affairs Committee and answered questions about the war with Iran. Congressman Ted Lieu, Democrat from California, aired a video of Iran's deadly attack on a U.S. base in Jordan and then posed these questions.
8: It showed multiple missiles hitting this base in Jordan. Let me tell you what happened. It was disclosed later that two U.S. troops died in that strike from a purportedly obliterated Iranian military. And this is what Donald Trump said. He said that the Iranians, quote, did slip something through in Jordan, and if we had other operators, it would not have happened. He then went on to say, when you let other people do your job, with the United States, we let other people do a job, and sometimes it doesn't work out so well. So let me ask you this question. Do we still have American troops stationed in Jordan right now?
9: Doesn't
8: surprised me that you're referring to Al Jazeera. In terms of your video, I'm here as the UN ambassador, but I'm happy to refer you to Pete Hegseth, Secretary Hegseth's testimony yesterday.
9: And your opening statement, you brag about doing a Security Council resolution on Iran. So yes, Iran is in your job responsibility. Focus on it and focus on the troops that have been wounded and killed. Do not be so callous with the safety and lives of American troops. I'm going to ask you again, are U.S. troops currently stationed in Jordan?
10: Moralized to me. Go back.
9: U.S. troops currently stationed in Jordan.
10: Try to get reelected.
9: I will.
8: You should try.
9: November is coming for you and this administration. Are U.S. troops stationed in Jordan? It's not even a trick question. Are they?
10: Of course they are.
9: Okay.
10: With a great ally.
9: And if Donald Trump doesn't trust the Jordanians to protect U.S. troops, do you trust them? Who are we going to have protect U.S. troops? They are exposed right now in the Middle East. Repeatedly being exposed to Iranian missiles
10: when they died
9: and missile strikes and drones. You don't even know how many U.S. troops were wounded in this Iran war. Shame on you for not even know basic facts. You are the U.S. ambassador, and you don't even know how many U.S. troops were wounded in the Iran war. You got that wrong. You should be shameful. You don't know basic facts. You should resign. You don't even care about the number of U.S. troops that were wounded. You did not know how many U.S. troops were wounded. You gave false information to Congress. You should be ashamed of yourself for not even knowing how many U.S. troops were wounded in the Iranian war.
1: Congressman Ted Lieu, Democrat from California, questioning Michael Waltz, U.S. Ambassador to the United Nations, at today's Foreign Affairs Committee hearing. Al Jazeera reporting that in the nearly 2 weeks of war since the ceasefire was canceled, Tehran says nearly 10,000 civilian sites in the country have been bombed and more than 1,300 civilians killed. And President Donald Trump posting on Truth Social, from this point forward, at any time the Islamic Republic of Iran shoots at a ship in the Strait of Hormuz, whether it be by missile, rocket, drone, or any other device or weapon, the United States will bomb and destroy one bridge or power plant, including those located next to or in the capital city of Tehran. Thank you for your attention to this matter, signed President Donald J. Trump. Congressman Brad Sherman, Democrat from California, asked Ambassador Waltz at today's hearing about, as the Wall Street Journal reported it, President Trump has formally approved a landmark agreement with Saudi Arabia that will provide the country with a civilian nuclear program and potentially open the door to uranium enrichment in the kingdom's territory, according to administration officials.
11: The administration has decided to share certain elements of the nuclear cooperation agreement with the press, and so all I'll have is press reports. Have you read the agreement?
8: Mr. Sherman, I have seen the agreement.
11: Any chance we'll get to see the agreement? Could you provide it to us perhaps today, perhaps either in a classified session or an open session?
8: I would happily take that for the record, and that's obviously to the Secretary and the President, what he shares.
11: Well, as to the Secretary, let me point out that Senator Rubio and I, in 2018, introduced the No Nuclear Weapons for Saudi Arabia Act, which mandated that any agreement with Saudi Arabia would have to have the affirmative approval of the United States Congress. And I miss Senator Rubio. The Secretary Rubio takes a completely different position. Now, the press reports indicate...
8: Sherman, could I just be clear for the record? I understood you to mean the MOU that with Iran. I have not seen any
11: proposed
8: agreement...
11: I'm talking about Saudi Arabia.
8: Saudi Arabia. So
11: you have not...
8: Here's my confusion.
11: I have not. Oh, so you've not read... Okay, well, then he won't share it with you or us until some later date. He'll have to share it with us at a later date. But the press reports indicate that there'll be no, that Saudi Arabia is not agreeing to the additional protocol. The United Arab Emirates did agree to the additional protocol. Is there any reason we should be bombing Iran because they won't agree to limit their nuclear program while telling Saudi Arabia we give them the green light and they don't even have to agree to these additional
8: inspections? Yes, absolutely. There's been half a dozen UN resolutions saying Iran cannot and should not have a nuclear weapon.
11: Mr. Chairman, can you keep order?
8: You asked him a question.
12: He's trying to answer.
11: I reclaimed my time. Who owns
12: not
11: the time?
12: That's not a real thing.
11: It's not a real thing for members of this committee to control their 5 minutes of time.
12: You asked a question. That's
11: I
12: you
11: did, and I got a filibuster, and I stopped the filibuster.
12: It's also wasting rich your time to me to hear this side of the aisle.
11: I look forward to this committee being run in accordance with committee rules, and only the departure from committee rules prevents us from exposing the great hypocrisy here. Saudi Arabia is not agreeing to the additional inspections that could make sure that their program is not used for nuclear to develop a nuclear weapon. We have no idea who will be running Saudi Arabia 10 years from now. We are bombing Iran because they insist upon enriching and reprocessing. We are entering into an agreement with Saudi Arabia, giving them the green light to reprocess and to enrich.
1: Congressman Brad Sherman, Democrat from California, questioning witness, U.S. Ambassador to the United Nations, Michael Waltz, at today's Foreign Affairs Committee hearing. From an Associated Press article, President Trump and former President Joe Biden tried to reach a nuclear deal with Saudi Arabia to share American technology, but nonproliferation experts warn any spinning centrifuges within Saudi Arabia could open the door to a possible weapons program for the kingdom, something its assertive de facto leader, Crown Prince Mohammed bin Salman, has suggested he could pursue if Tehran obtains a nuclear bomb. That was from AP. Ambassador Waltz was also asked about another issue today, New York Times reporting it this way. New York City Mayor Zohra Mamdani on Tuesday night challenged the federal government to execute an international arrest warrant against Prime Minister Benjamin Netanyahu of Israel, calling him a war criminal and the architect of a horrific genocide against the Palestinian people. In a striking video statement, the mayor said the city law enforcement explored whether the New York Police Department could arrest the Israeli Prime Minister during his expected visit to the city in September, but that the city did not have independent legal authority to do so. That was from the New York Times. Here are the questions to Ambassador to the UN, Michael Waltz, from Congressman Mike Lawler, Republican of New York.
13: I'm sure you saw what Zohra Mamdani was up to this week. Instead of working to lower costs for New Yorkers, Zohra spent the week trying to figure out how to arrest Israeli Prime Minister Benjamin Netanyahu. And after days of using his taxpayer-funded lawyers to examine this nonsense, he released a scripted video filled with propaganda, sharing what we knew from the start, which is that he doesn't have the legal authority to arrest a democratically elected prime minister. Ambassador, can you confirm for all of us that Mr. Mamdani does not have the authority to arrest Prime Minister Netanyahu?
14: Yes, I can, Congressman, and it is, you know, as probably one of the only Floridians actually moving the other direction into New York now, I'll leave that commentary aside. To answer your question directly, the United States is not a party to the Rome Statute, which underpins the International Criminal Court, which is a corrupt organization who had just had to fire its head prosecutor for sexual abuse and assault after he chased or is chasing after the Prime Minister Netanyahu with prosecution. Number one, we're not a party. We don't have authority of the ICC. There is head of state immunity, and under the UN headquarters agreement, heads of state are allowed to come and go to the UN General Assembly. But the bigger picture is, why isn't he so adamant about the thugs that come in and out from Iran, or from North Korea, or from others, as he is about Prime Minister Netanyahu?
1: U.S. Ambassador to the UN, Michael Waltz, questioned by Congressman Mike Lawler, Republican from New York, at a Foreign Affairs Committee hearing. President Trump posted online, the United States will not arrest Prime Minister Netanyahu, quote, in any way, shape, or form. We'll hear from the New York City mayor in just a moment, but first a note that Ambassador Waltz was called to testify today primarily about United Nations reform under the Trump administration. The ambassador said the UN has drifted badly from its core mission, and the UN should do less, better, and that bureaucracy is out and more cents on the dollar are actually reaching those in need. You can find the full hearing at our website, cspan.org. And now New York City Mayor Zohra Mamdani, a Democrat, and his position on Israeli Prime Minister Benjamin Netanyahu. He was asked about that today at a news conference in his city.
15: Some Jewish groups have noted that in your video, you didn't include a reference to October 7th or Hamas. leaders who carried out that attack. And it's not easy always to pin you down on this subject, forgive me, but because there aren't many perfect analogies to draw. For instance, not all world leaders or alleged war criminals have ICC warrants, or they're not planning to come to the UN General Assembly, or perhaps they're dead. So my question is that would you, if circumstances were different, would you have vowed to arrest the leaders of Hamas who perpetrated the October 7th attack if they were visiting New York? And if so, why not include something about that to show New Yorkers that, you know, you're presenting a more balanced approach? Why not include that in your video?
16: Didn't the ICC put forward a warrant for Yahya Sinwar?
15: I mean, I know he's dead. Yeah.
16: Yes, but my point is that they did. And in the video, I made very clear, as I have before, that my interest in executing that warrant is not specific to Benjamin Netanyahu, but to anyone who they put a warrant towards for war crimes and crimes against humanity. And part of that is a reflection of a universal politics. And it is from a universal politics that I can look on October 7th and describe it for what it is, which is a horrific war crime. And I can also look at Benjamin Netanyahu and see the way that he has orchestrated this genocide and also deem him to similarly be a war criminal. And I think especially at a time when there are those in Washington who are discussing measures to take apart the International Criminal Court, what so many are looking for is a sense that there is in fact a rule of law across the world where there are crimes that are so grave that they offend all of humanity. And I believe that we should hold those who perpetrate them accountable, no matter who they are or where they're from. And when it comes to the ICC, they've put forward warrants, whether it's Yahya Sinwar, Benjamin Netanyahu, I think a few other members of the Israeli government. I believe that all of them should be honored.
1: Zoram Mamdani, mayor of New York City, at a news conference today in the city. An Associated Press NORC poll released last week finds about one-third of U.S. adults, including about one-half of Democrats, believe that Israel has committed genocide against Palestinians during the war in Gaza. About 2 in 10 Americans say Israel has not, and the rest, about half, don't know enough to say one way or the other. This is C-SPAN Radio's Washington Today. U.S. policy towards Israel also came up as part of the U.S. House debate today on the $1.1 trillion NDAA, National Defense Authorization Act. The bill that passed includes Section 219 that expands U.S.-Israeli defense technology cooperation. And Congressman Ro Khanna, Democrat of California, posted a short video Tuesday after he and a Republican co-sponsor of an amendment to remove that section were not able to get the amendment approved by the Rules Committee to be offered on the House floor.
17: Thomas Massie and I have been fighting to stop the integration of our military with Israel's military. It's shocking that this even has to be explained. It's about American sovereignty. Yet yesterday, the Rules Committee found that Thomas Massie's amendment couldn't even get a vote in the House of Representatives. We do not even have the chance to vote in the House to stop Israel and the United States from co-producing weapons. We need to now fight to strip this amendment in the conference between the House and the Senate.
1: Congressman Ro Khanna, Democrat from California, posting that video. The House spent 2 days, yesterday and today, debating and voting on amendments to the NDAA. And then when it came to final passage, it passed 216 to 212, mostly party line. 6 Democrats and independent Kevin Kiley voted yes. 7 Republicans voted no. Before that final passage, there were a lot of amendments that were offered. One that passed by voice vote would cut the defense budget 0.5% if the Pentagon fails an audit. Another amendment that failed, 76 yes and 350 no, would have cut basically all military aid from the U.S. to Ukraine. Another amendment that failed would have written into law President Donald Trump's executive order that bans transgender troops from serving in the U.S. military. The debate and vote on that amendment was Tuesday. Here's some of the debate. Congressman Mark Takano, Democrat of California, speaking against, followed by the sponsor of the amendment, Lauren Boebert, Republican of Colorado.
18: This amendment would codify President Trump's executive order banning transgender Americans from serving in the United States military. Since that order came down, the military branches have forced out Americans who have served their country bravely and honorably. leaving entire professional careers behind and gaps in the units and chains of command they once held together. This amendment would codify that exclusion into law. There are no grounds to exclude trans people from the military except for hatred, prejudice, and bigotry. There is no evidence that having transgender troops negatively impacts military readiness. Our military is strongest when every qualified service member is able to serve. We are who we are as a country when strong, qualified, patriotic candidates who want to serve their country are turned away simply because of ignorant legislating. The American people want Congress to support our service members, not waste time rooting out the ones they want to use as political pawns. I urge my colleagues to vote against this amendment, and I reserve.
19: The gentleman reserves. I now recognize the gentlelady from Colorado.
20: Thank you, Madam Chair. And since a member of this committee did not reserve the time, I reserve my right to close at this time. And I just want to say, if gender dysphoria isn't a mental illness, then why do 42% of those who identify as transgender attempt suicide? We don't hand nuclear weapons and fighter jets to people in that kind of crisis. We shouldn't start now. We should be helping these people in real ways rather than handing them weapons of destruction. So this is a very serious issue that we should address right now. No other service, no other severe mental disorder gets a waiver into the United States military. Schizophrenia, bipolar disorder, major depression, they are all disqualifying. And gender dysphoria is no different, except politicians changed the label. My amendment treats it exactly the same.
1: Congresswoman Lauren Boebert, Republican from Colorado, and before that, Congressman Mark Takano, Democrat from California, on the House floor on Tuesday. The Boebert Amendment failed, 212 to 217, four Republicans joining all Democrats in voting no. Two other related amendments, sponsored by Congresswoman Nancy Mace, Republican of South Carolina, did pass and were added to the National Defense Authorization Act. One prohibits transgender-related medical care under the military's TRICARE healthcare system. Another prohibits male participation in female sports at K-12 schools for children of military families and Defense Department personnel. Again, took 2 days of debate and amendments, and the NDAA passed today by a vote of 216 to 212. And under a separate resolution that was passed by the House, the NDAA will now be combined with the Safeguard American Voter Eligibility or Save America Act and sent to the Senate. That Save America Act requires proof of U.S. citizenship to register to vote in federal elections and a voter ID to cast a ballot. The U.S. House today also passed a budget resolution to start the process of a third Republican-written $95 billion budget reconciliation package. It contains $73 billion for defense and intelligence, $12 billion for aid to farmers, $10 billion for election security, or as an article in The Hill puts it, a fund aimed at incentivizing states to adopt Trump-backed voting restrictions. The House vote on the budget resolution today was 216 to 214. Here's some of the debate before that vote. Congressman Mike Rogers, Republican of Alabama, chairs the Armed Services Committee.
21: This resolution unlocks $60 billion in critically needed supplemental funding to support the warfighter and ensure our military readiness. Without these funds, military training exercises will be canceled. Maintenance of equipment, facilities, and weapon systems will be deferred. Munitions procurement will be postponed, and the combat readiness of our armed forces will suffer. This budget resolution will enable us to move legislation to provide $1.6 billion to ensure our service members are paid on time, $17 billion to cover unplanned operational costs such as fuel, training, and maintenance repairs, $18 billion to replenish the arsenal of critical munitions. And yesterday, you may have noticed Secretary Hegseth testified before the Senate that without these funds, we face critical shortfalls that threaten the department's ability to pay our service members, rapidly replenish equipment and munitions, and sustain vital operations without disruption. No matter how you feel about the current events, these funds are necessary to ensure our fighting forces remain ready, our troops are paid, and our nation is safe. I urge all members to support the resolution, and I yield back.
1: Congressman Mike Rogers, Republican from Alabama, on the House floor, urging a no vote on this budget resolution, the start of the budget reconciliation process, the third time the Republicans have done this. Congressman Lloyd Doggett, Democrat from Texas.
3: This bill should really be known as the Desperation Act, because Republicans are so desperate to fund an endless war, so desperate to avoid angering their master at the White House, so desperate to find a way to exclude from the upcoming election many of the very voters that are about to vote them out of office. Obedient Republicans here today are doing nothing to address sky-high prices that are caused by erratic Trump tariff taxes and unnecessary conflicts. American families paying about $1,100 each in increased cost as a result of Trump's Operation Epic Folly. Service members continuing to pay with their lives. Now Trump demands that we pay again for his billions of dollars wasted in a quagmire he hasn't the slightest idea how to get out of. Watching Trump blunder along in such a chaotic, irrational manner has caused many Americans to ask, is he past his prime or is he really sick? Yet instead of providing an inquiry or a check on his condition, they hand him another huge check today for doing whatever he pleases. To shield themselves from accountability, they also add in this bill not really voter identification, but voter exclusion. They have it all backwards. We should restrain the would-be tyrant, not restrain the voters. This misnamed bill is not about saving America. It represents Republicans' last-ditch effort, grasping for a life preserver before they sink.
1: Congressman Lloyd Doggett, Democrat from Texas, on the House floor before the House passed this budget resolution, 216 to 214, almost all party line. Two Republicans voted no, with all the Democrats and independent Kevin Kiley of California. Those Republicans, Warren Davidson of Ohio and Thomas Massey of Kentucky. This starts the third budget reconciliation process of this Congress. The advantage of budget reconciliation to the Republicans is it cannot be filibustered by the Democrats in the Senate. It can pass with a simple majority vote. An article from The Hill, the Senate Majority Leader John Thune announced on Tuesday that Senate Republicans will hold any budget reconciliation framework passed by the House to use as a potential backup plan to avoid a government shutdown at the end of September. Thune told reporters that Senate Republicans will not act immediately on any budget resolution passed by the House in case they need to use the budget reconciliation vehicle to pass a government funding stopgap in September. That was from The Hill. Story from Reuters. Secretary of State Marco Rubio said he discussed with Chinese Foreign Minister Wang Yi on Wednesday the need to identify areas of cooperation to lay the groundwork for a very positive visit to Washington in September by President Xi Jinping. The meeting with Wang in Manila was on the sidelines of a regional gathering led by the Southeast Asian bloc ASEAN. Rubio said both sides had differences, but their job was to manage them and ensure they don't get out of control. That was from Reuters. Here's Secretary Rubio speaking to reporters.
4: It went quite long. Is that does that give the impression that the meeting was tense? And can you give us a sense of what
22: we
4: talked
22: got
4: about?
22: To translate? You know, translations always take longer
4: and
22: back and forth.
4: Sense of what you talked about.
22: Well, we talked a lot about the visit in September, and that was really the gist of it. It's just to create the groundwork for another positive visit. I think President Xi will have a very positive visit when he comes to Washington. Look, these are the two most powerful countries in the world, particularly economics. But also, we have to have a relationship. And obviously there are areas of great differences. Both sides will acknowledge that. We'll have to work through those. And I think these differences will exist for the foreseeable future. And our job is to sort of manage those so that they never get out of control. We're obviously always going to defend our national interests. And I expect they'll do the same as they define it. But I think there are some areas of potential cooperation. So the work we need to do between now and September is to identify what those areas are so that we can lay the groundwork for a very positive visit to Washington and in September. And so we talked a lot about that.
23: Was there agreement on election interference?
22: We didn't discuss that topic.
23: Mr. Secretary, are China and Russia giving targeting information to Iran? These last few attacks have been very devastating to U.S. troops.
22: Look, all I would say is that, anytime you're in a combat zone like that, there's danger associated with it. I mean, at the end, this actually proves the point that this is what Iran has been investing its money in for the last 20 years.
23: But are China and Russia giving targeting information?
22: I'm not going to discuss that other than to say that nothing that's happened, nothing that China has done has in any way changed the trajectory of of what you're seeing in terms of the conflicts we're having with Iran. And in fact, in some cases, they've actually been quite cooperative. With regards to what they potentially could have done but didn't do. I think the Chinese, and I'll let them tell you, but I don't think they're big fans of what Iran is trying to do in the Straits. In fact, they've said so publicly that they oppose tolling or any sort of restraint on freedom of navigation in the Straits. And, we hope they'll continue to say that, and it's important that other countries say that as well.
1: Secretary of State Marco Rubio at a news conference at the ASEAN Ministerial in Manila, Philippines. ASEAN is the Association of Southeast Asian Nations, created in 1967 and has 11 member states. Brunei, Cambodia, Indonesia, Laos, Malaysia, Myanmar, Philippines, Singapore, Thailand, Vietnam, and East Timor. Washington Today continues in a moment.
2: 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According to a new Magid research report, nearly 90 million Americans turn to C-SPAN. And they're almost perfectly balanced. 28% conservative, 27% liberal or progressive, 41% moderate. Republicans watching Democrats, Democrats watching Republicans, moderates watching all sides. 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
1: 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Washington Post writing that Arizona voters on Tuesday gave President Donald Trump the candidates he wanted in primary elections and sent a mixed message to the Democratic establishment, choosing candidates for governor and U.S. House that set up key races this fall. Three Republicans who questioned or attempted to overturn the results of the 2020 presidential contest won nominations for offices with influence over certifying 2028 election results in the pivotal swing state. That was from the Washington Post. And from CBS News, President Trump is visiting Georgia this Wednesday with a stop planned at Wheeler High School in Marietta. The visit is set to focus on affordability and education, with the White House saying Mr. Trump will promote school excellence and highlight policies including tax breaks and other cost of living initiatives ahead of the 2026 midterm elections. This marks Mr. Trump's latest trip to the battleground state of Georgia, where Republicans are looking to maintain momentum heading into the November elections. That was from CBS News. President Trump was joined by the Republican nominee for governor, healthcare company CEO Rick Jackson. The Democratic nominee for Georgia governor, Keisha Lance Bottoms, former mayor of Atlanta, put out a video on Tuesday ahead of the visit.
5: Hey, everybody. So guess what? Trump's favorite guy is going to be by his side tomorrow, Rick Jackson. Donald Trump's coming to Georgia. And remember, Rick Jackson said that there's not a single thing that he disagrees with Trump on when it comes to policy. So let's hear what Trump has to say about the affordability issue that we have in the state of Georgia. Let's hear what Trump has to say about expanding Medicaid in Georgia so that everybody has access to health care. Let's hear what Trump has to say about the cuts that he's made to the Veterans Department and to the Education Department and to the Housing Department in our state. Let's hear what Trump has to say about being deported or departed. Remember, Rick Jackson agrees with him on everything. Birds of a feather certainly flock together. Let's watch them flock tomorrow.
1: Keisha Lance Bottoms, former mayor of Atlanta, Democratic nominee for Georgia governor, in a video on Tuesday ahead of today's visit by President Donald Trump, who did speak about this race between Bottoms and Republican Rick Jackson during the visit to a school in Marietta, Georgia. In fact, the president called up Rick Jackson to say a few words.
0: So it's a very appropriate thing because I watch this man run and he's really phenomenal, actually. Because I liked the other side, too. I was a big fan of the other side, too. Two good men, frankly. But I watched him run, and it was amazing what he was able to do. Very, very successful guy, and he decided he wanted to be governor because he thought he could do some really incredible things for this state, more so than have been done. And I'm very pleased to be joined today by a true champion for the people. He just won, Georgia business leader Rick Jackson, who I'm told has a big announcement to make. I don't know what this is. Come on up here, Rick.
6: Well, thank you, Mr. President. What you're doing on the Trump accounts is for foster children will, you know, change lives. I know because I said earlier that it changed my life when I got a $100 Christmas gift in an orphanage. That's why here in Georgia we should not stop with $1,000. I want to announce as when I become governor, I'm going to push the state of Georgia to match the federal contribution with another $1,000.

0: And I believe our legislature will approve that. If they don't, I will personally donate it myself.
1: Rick Jackson, Republican nominee for Georgia governor, joining President Donald Trump at a high school today in Marietta, Georgia. A State Navigate poll shows Keisha Lance Bottoms, the Democratic nominee for governor, with a 7-point lead over Rick Jackson. In another closely watched race in Georgia for U.S. Senator, a recent Fox News poll shows incumbent Democratic Senator John Ossoff leading Republican challenger Congressman Mike Collins by 13 percentage points. The U.S. House today passed a bill that requires photo identification to vote in federal elections, part of the bill that's known as the Save America Act that also includes proof of U.S. citizenship to vote that President Trump and congressional Republicans have been advocating for. The voter ID part was attached to another bill titled Stop Insider Trading Act that bans members of Congress from buying individual stocks while in office. Congresswoman Mary Miller, Republican from Illinois, supported it during the House floor debate.
2: As members of the United States Congress, it is our job to preserve the integrity of this institution and take seriously the responsibility placed on us by our constituents. This legislation will bring about a more transparent and accountable Congress and will be a strong measure to restore the American people's trust in this institution. While older laws have prohibited members from using non-public information when trading, they did not go far enough. More robust measures should be put in place, and that is exactly what this bill does. As the American people have seen, members of this body have become extremely wealthy from trading the stock market while in office, and it is precisely because of this that the American people have lost faith in Congress and in government. We are elected to this office as a privilege to serve in this chamber, not a right, and we should not be using our positions for our own personal and financial gain. The American people need to be reminded that we are working for them, that we have taken a solemn oath to protect and defend the Constitution, not our own bottom line. And in light of my colleague claiming that this bill is a poison pill because the Save America Act is included, which we have passed multiple times out of this House with not any support from the Democrats. The Democrats are opposed to voter ID and proof of citizenship. They cannot win elections based on their own bad ideas. They have to continue with the fraud and cheating. We know that our voter rolls are outrageously dirty, that there are millions of ineligible voters on the rolls, and I personally here in D.C. have received 4 ballots in the mail of which I have not solicited anyone. We have chaos because they will not vote for the Save America Act.
1: Congresswoman Mary Miller, Republican from Illinois, on the House floor. Congresswoman Chrissy Houlihan, Democrat from Pennsylvania, opposed this bill.
3: 2 things can be true at the same time. I can support voter ID requirements, which I do, and I can support banning members of Congress from trading stocks, which I do, and I'm in compliance. And I can also oppose this bill because it is not an honest attempt to do either. This bill's stock trading provisions do not go nearly far enough. In this bill, members can retain their investments that they already own, preserving the very conflicts of interest that a real ban would eliminate. Instead, also in this bill, Republicans are attaching new barriers for Americans who vote by mail, requiring photocopies of a very narrow set of acceptable IDs, more narrow than those required in the state of Texas, so narrow that a very similar bill was vetoed by a Republican governor in the state of Ohio. More burdens on voters without access to copiers and more strain on election officials. So if Republicans really wanted to ban member stock trading, bring us a really clean bill, and I will vote for it. In fact, I offered amendments to this bill, and Republicans rejected them all. And additionally, congressional ethics cannot become a Trojan horse for voter suppression. I urge my colleagues to reject this bill.
1: Congresswoman Chrissy Houlihan, Democrat from Pennsylvania, on the House floor. The House passed this bill 232-198. It bans members of Congress, spouses, and dependent children from buying stocks from publicly traded companies while in office, but they can keep the stocks they already own. It also includes a photo ID to vote in federal elections. It now heads to the Senate. It was an almost party line vote. 13 Democrats joined all Republicans in voting yes. Story from The Hill, Republican Senator Deb Fischer of Nebraska on Wednesday objected to a request from the Senate Democratic leader Chuck Schumer of New York for unanimous consent to prohibit President Trump from using taxpayer money to further retrofit a luxury Boeing 747 gifted to the president from Qatar. The GOP senator blocked Schumer's request to pass his Presidential Airlift Security Act, which would stop the Pentagon from spending more taxpayer money to modify Trump's new jet. That was from TheHill.com. This was the latest move this week in the Senate Democratic campaign to highlight what they say are instances of corruption by President Donald Trump. Senator Richard Blumenthal, Democrat of Connecticut, explained Tuesday on MS Now.
4: Corruption has costs. At a time when American families are struggling to make ends meet, Donald Trump has about 18 of these vanity projects, ranging from the ballroom to the triumphal arch to the reflecting pool, costing a total of more than $1 billion. Corruption has costs because it means ballooning bills and cratering quality. What we're seeing in all of these projects so far is that they are costing way more than was projected, and often the work is shoddy and substandard. So the lesson here is that we need to cut the corruption with the no-bid contracts and sole source agreements that are often to Trump donors or pals. In the case of the reflecting pool, the contractor there was a big-time Trump donor, about $500,000, and this kind of corruption has to be stopped.
1: Senator Richard Blumenthal, Democrat of Connecticut, Tuesday on MS Now on this Senate Democratic, what they call an anti-corruption effort, launched this week. They also put out a report titled The Cost of Corruption, How Trump Turns Power into Profit at Americans' Expense. This is C-SPAN Radio's Washington Today. CBC in Canada reports that President Donald Trump's point man on trade is justifying the plan to slap new tariffs of 50% on many Canadian products as part of a broader strategy aimed at reducing the U.S. trade deficit. The trade deficit, which hit $1.2 trillion U.S. dollars in 2025, is a national emergency, U.S. Trade Representative Jamison Greer told the Senate Finance Committee hearing on Wednesday. He said the national emergency still persists, and so our policy remains the same. Again, that was from CBC. And from Time Magazine, Canada has canceled a planned joint celebration with the U.S. to mark the opening of the Gordie Howe International Bridge, citing the latest tariffs threat made by President Donald Trump's administration. A spokesperson for the Canadian Infrastructure Minister said in an emailed statement to Time, in light of a trade

0: lower prices. Well, now we have the receipts. So let's just clear this one up. Ambassador Greer, have Trump's tariffs increased prices for American families?
1: Senator, no. Core inflation fell to 2.6% year on year, much better than in January 2025.
0: So you're saying that what the Congressional Budget Office and the Treasury Department's own numbers, that families are paying an average of $1,700 more. Are you saying your own Treasury Department and your own Congressional Budget Office just don't know what they're talking about?
1: Well, I'm interested in seeing what Treasury numbers you're talking about. No one's given them to me to look at, so I want to verify those.
0: Actually, they've been out there in public now for at least the last 6 months. They've been widely distributed because families are paying more. And there's no serious economist around the country, there's no serious person who looks at those numbers and thinks that families are doing better. Trump's tariffs mean that families have paid, on average, $1,700 last year. And now the United States Supreme Court has said that those tariffs were illegal and that the Trump administration has to give people their money back. So far, the administration has been slow walking. Ambassador Greer, are American consumers going to get any refunds on the tariffs that were illegally collected from them?
1: So, Senator, when the court ruled on this, they did exactly what the Democratic attorney generals who sued asked to do, which was to give money back to the companies, foreign and domestic, that paid the tariffs. That's what Democratic attorney generals asked to do. They didn't say give it to consumers. They said give it to companies. So that's what we have to do.
0: I understand that's how they got standing. But the question I'm asking the administration, are you going to get money back to the American people who paid more? What the data show is the American people picked up about 95% of the cost of those Trump tariffs. They paid an average of $1,700. And I just want to know if you even have the slightest effort, making even the slightest effort, to try to get some of that money back into the pockets of American families? Or does that just not matter to the Trump administration?
1: So what happened is the foreign and domestic importers, right, who are buying foreign goods, not goods from American workers, foreign goods made by foreign workers who had to pay a fee on those foreign goods, those foreign importers' records, domestic importers' records, they can file. They had to pay the tariff. They can get the tariff back.
0: So
1: manufacturing workers' wages have gone up $2,600, way beyond what the Biden budget lab at Yale has calculated.
0: They haven't. What we know is that thousands of factory workers have lost their jobs. That means their incomes have gone to zero. But I take it what you're saying. I think I've got your answer here, and that is the Trump administration just doesn't care, isn't even lifting a finger to try to get one nickel of the money that was collected from consumers back into the pockets of the consumers.
2: Senator Elizabeth Warren, Democrat from Massachusetts, questioning Jameson Greer, U.S. Trade Representative, at today's Finance Committee hearing. On Wall Street, the Dow down 6, NASDAQ down 146, S&P down 10. CBS News writes the House on Tuesday approved a short-term extension to fund the government until December 4th, hoping to punt the annual funding fight past the November midterm elections. The funding patch, known as a continuing resolution, passed in a 220 to 205 vote. Six Democrats voted, with all but one Republican in favor. Its passage comes days before the House is set to leave Washington for its five-week August recess. The measure now heads to the Senate, which is scheduled to be in town through the first week of August. Government funding runs out on September 30th, leaving lawmakers limited time to avoid a shutdown before they head into the final stretch of campaign season. That was from CBS News. The Senate Majority Leader John Thune, Republican from South Dakota, said on the Senate floor today he wants the Senate to pass a federal government funding extension before the August break.
3: Our country cannot afford another shutdown like the two shutdowns we've experienced over the course of this fiscal year. Shutdowns take a toll on our economy, on our national security. They create havoc at airports. And, of course, they take an incredible toll on hardworking Americans inside and outside of government whose paychecks depend on the government being open. I think a lot of Americans remember pretty clearly what things look like during the Democrats' two record-breaking shutdowns this past year, government workers lining up at food banks, charging essentials on credit cards and taking up any work they could find in hopes of being able to make ends meet, government services reduced, national security agencies strained. I don't think any American who traveled will forget the effect those two shutdowns had on air travel. Hours long.

0: long TSA lines making, snaking, around airport concourses and out airport doors. Canceled and delayed flights. A nationwide reduction in air traffic when our air traffic control system could no longer safely maintain regular flight schedules. And the list goes on. We cannot have this again, Mr. President. And that's why I've asked Appropriations Chair Collins to draft a bipartisan and clean continuing resolution to fund the government until after the November election. And I intend for the Senate to vote on that before we head to our states to work during August. The Senate Appropriations Committee is hard at work reviewing anomalies from OMB to ensure we have a bipartisan product ready to move quickly. No one is served by our waiting until the last minute to take this up. And after all that our country has been through with the past two shutdowns, the American people deserve to have confidence that their government will be open and running. Not to mention the fact that government employees, like our own staffers and the Capitol Police officers standing guard around this building, deserve to know that their paychecks will be coming.
1: Senate Majority Leader John Thune, Republican from South Dakota, on the Senate floor today. The House did pass a federal government funding extension through December 4th, but a roll call article notes that that bill that emerged from the House unlikely to be a final version. Senate Republicans have complained that it lacks many of the anomalies or deviations from current spending sought by the Trump administration to address what it sees as critical priorities, including military funding. That concern could trigger a game of ping pong between the two chambers before a final continuing resolution becomes law. That was from a roll call. WJLA-TV, the ABC affiliate in Washington, writing, the White House Correspondents Association is ready for its second try at its annual press gala on July 24th. The original event in April was cut short when a gunman opened fire in a suspected assassination attempt against President Donald Trump. The organization announced in June it would host another dinner in a smaller venue at the Waldorf Astoria with, quote, significantly enhanced safety measures and a new access procedure. That was from WJLA. Secret Service held a news conference today at their headquarters in Washington. Director Sean Curran was asked about preparations for this second go-around.
2: Going into this Friday, it is somewhat unusual to have an event that is in many ways a redo of an event where there was a situation. How do you approach this? What is your sense of reassuring the president, those guests and attendees about how this will be different?
3: Yeah, look, it's almost what I just answered. We will always evaluate every site, and right now we have an advance team there, and they will take back and they will set up a plan to set that site up for success, just like we did at the White House Correspondents Center at the Hilton. That is a success. That is why we set up checkpoints. That is why we have our teams, our special teams in place, because we do plan for that. And that's the reality. That's sometimes what people don't understand. If we didn't need the magnetometers, we wouldn't set them up. We do expect bad people to show up. It's just the reality of where we are. But we're treating it no different than any other site that the president goes to. Like I just mentioned, the president has been back to the Hilton. The president was just up at MetLife Stadium. We had 100,000 people there that we screened, not only successfully, but we set up a safe environment for all the attendees there. So we're always going to evaluate the site and set up a good security plan. And that's in conjunction with our partners.
1: Secret Service Director Sean Curran at today's news conference at the agency's headquarters in Washington, D.C. The White House Correspondents Association redo dinner is this Friday. Politico reports that awards will be given to the Secret Service officer who helped stop the accused gunman at the first dinner, Victor Gonzalez. He took a bullet to his protective vest in the process, and also to the staff of the Washington Hilton where that first dinner was held, who assisted attendees in the aftermath of the shooting. C-SPAN will have a live preview program Friday starting at 6 p.m. Eastern. You can follow it on the free C-SPAN Now mobile app. The speech portion of the dinner, including from President Donald Trump, scheduled to begin around 8 p.m. Eastern. 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Have a good night.

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1: Welcome to Washington Today on C-SPAN Radio for Wednesday, July 22nd, 2026. President Donald Trump says the American public supports the war against Iran, the renewed fighting now on day 12, as he travels to Dover Air Force Base in Delaware for a ceremony to receive four of the U.S. service members killed by Iranian attacks on U.S. bases in the Middle East. President Trump approves a civilian nuclear agreement with Saudi Arabia that includes potentially a uranium enrichment facility and does not include rigorous inspections from the International Atomic Energy Agency. New York City Mayor Zohra Mamdani is asked about a video he posted calling Israeli Prime Minister Benjamin Netanyahu a war criminal, and explaining that the city cannot arrest the prime minister on a warrant when he next comes to town, but that the federal government should. The U.S. House of Representatives passes the annual Pentagon Program and Policy Bill, known as the NDAA, National Defense Authorization Act, a budget resolution that starts the process for the next $95 billion budget reconciliation package, mostly defense spending, that can be passed with Republican votes only, and a bill that combines a ban on members of Congress buying individual stocks with a requirement for photo ID to vote in federal elections. President Trump travels to Georgia to talk about his economic policies and promote Republican candidates ahead of the midterm elections in that battleground state. And the Secret Service director answers questions about this Friday's White House Correspondents Association dinner, which was rescheduled after the first one was cut short when a gunman tried to burst in and allegedly assassinate President Trump and other government officials. That and more ahead on Washington Today. Reuters writing that U.S. President Donald Trump attended a ceremony at Dover Air Force Base in Delaware for four U.S. service members who returned to American soil in flag-draped caskets on Wednesday after being killed in Iranian attacks in the Middle East. Ceremony known as a dignified transfer of the bodies comes amid growing frustration with the U.S.-Israeli war with Iran. The war has cost U.S. taxpayers at least $37.5 billion, has led to the deaths of 18 U.S. service members, and has killed thousands of Iranians. That was the article from Reuters. President Trump spoke to reporters at Joint Base Andrews in Maryland on his way to Dover Air Force Base.
2: Going to Dover. Some of you are going with us to honor our heroes, and they are indeed great heroes, actually. They said, and all of them said very strongly, we cannot let Iran have a nuclear weapon. They won't have a nuclear weapon. So we're going to honor them. And one of the hardest things to do, for me, it's one of the hardest things to do as a president, but has to be done.
3: As we go to honor these soldiers, do you have an update on the investigation as to how they were killed in Jordan?
2: No, they're doing that. That'll be released. You know what?
3: Iran targeting barracks.
2: I don't know. Well, they're going to pay a big price. They're being decimated.
3: Is that report inaccurate?
2: Yeah, please.
4: Families of fallen soldiers. When Americans are wrongly against this war, how do you ask them?
2: Well, Americans aren't against the war. A poll just came out. Americans don't want high gasoline prices, but they're not against the war. That just came out loud and clear in a poll. Nobody wants Iran to have a nuclear weapon. Do you want Iran to have a nuclear weapon? You think it's good? Go ahead. All I'm going to say is we love you. We love your child, and that's what they are to them. They're their children. There's no games, no nothing. That's their child. And all you can do is throw out your heart. Thank you. Thank you very much.
1: President Donald Trump speaking to reporters at Joint Base Andrews in Maryland as he was flying to Dover Air Force Base in Delaware for the dignified transfer ceremony for four U.S. service members killed at bases in the Middle East by attacks from Iran, three in Jordan, one in Iraq. Reuters reporting on the ceremony, Trump wearing a blue suit and red tie stood at attention near the flight line and saluted as teams of seven service members solemnly carried each transfer case from the aircraft during the ceremony. President Trump did not say in what you just heard which poll he was referring to, but Politico is writing half of President Donald Trump's MAGA base thought the Iran war was worth its economic costs in May. Now just a little more than a third do. President Trump invited the family members of one of the soldiers who was killed to fly with him on Air Force One to an event he had later in the day in Georgia.
2: I attended the dignified transfer ceremony for four great U.S. service members killed in the conflict with Iran. I say return to American soil at Dover. And one of the families happened to be traveling to Georgia. Beautiful family, beautiful wife and husband and brother-in-law. And I said, I'm going to Georgia, too. Where are you going? She said, well, after this, sir, they lost their beautiful son. We're going to Georgia. I said, so if you want, I'll give you a ride on Air Force One. And they said, wow. Wow. So today, I then said they're on Air Force One, and it's quite nice, I must say. And they said, wow, this is something, thank you so much. But they're heartbroken, you know, they're heartbroken. But they couldn't believe it. And they live very close to here. They live minutes away. And we're here today, and I said to them, celebrating the memory of their beautiful, this was a beautiful son. You know, I read, when I go to Dover, I read charts on all of the young people, and some are unbelievable. Some are a little bit, you know, they got a little bit of a little couple of little bad things put in. This is a son who is like a flawless, perfect person. Beautiful, beautiful son. Handsome in every way. Brilliant. Respected by everybody. This, his sheet read so beautifully, and I told them that their beloved son, and it's, his name was Lieutenant Tyler Feehan, and he was a person that was going all the way. He was going to be a general. He would have been a general very quickly. He was heading in that path. But I just want to thank Tyler's mother, Sherry, his father, Stephen, and his uncle, David, great people. I got to know him a little bit on the plane and standing there watching this sight, which is, oh, it's very, very tough to watch, to be honest with you. Very tough. I think it's the toughest thing I do. If anything I do all this stuff, but I think it's the toughest thing I do. But to Sherry and Stephen and David, we will carry Tyler's memory in our hearts forever. And I just want to thank you. It's an honor to have you here today. Please.
1: President Donald Trump in Marietta, Georgia. This is Washington Today. In Washington, D.C., the U.S. Ambassador to the United Nations, Michael Waltz, testified before the Foreign Affairs Committee and answered questions about the war with Iran. Congressman Ted Lieu, Democrat from California, aired a video of Iran's deadly attack on a U.S. base in Jordan and then posed these questions.
5: It showed multiple missiles hitting this base in Jordan. Let me tell you what happened. It was disclosed later that two U.S. troops died in that strike from a purportedly obliterated Iranian military. And this is what Donald Trump said. He said that the Iranians, quote, did slip something through in Jordan, and if we had other operators, it would not have happened. He then went on to say, when you let other people do your job, with the United States, we let other people do a job, and sometimes it doesn't work out so well. So let me ask you this question. Do we still have American troops stationed in Jordan right now?
6: Doesn't surprise me that you're referring to Al Jazeera. In terms of your video, I'm here as the UN ambassador, but I'm happy to refer you to Pete Hegseth, Secretary Hegseth's testimony yesterday.
5: In your opening statement, you bragged about doing a Security Council resolution on Iran. So yes, Iran is in your job responsibility. Focus on it. And focus on the troops that have been wounded and killed. Do not be so callous with the safety and lives of American troops. I'm going to ask you again, are U.S. troops currently stationed in Jordan?
7: Moralized to me. Go back to U.S.
5: troops currently stationed in Jordan?
6: Try to get reelected.
5: I will.
6: You should try.
5: November is coming for you and this administration. Are U.S. troops stationed in Jordan? It's not even a trick question. Are they?
6: Of course they are.
5: Okay.
6: With a great ally.
5: And if Donald Trump doesn't trust the Jordanians to protect U.S. troops, do you trust them? Who are we going to have protect U.S. troops? They are exposed right now in the Middle East. Repeatedly being exposed to Iranian missiles
6: when they died
5: and missile strikes and drones. You don't even know how many U.S. troops were wounded in this Iran war. Shame on you for not even know basic facts. You are the U.S. ambassador, and you don't even know how many U.S. troops were wounded in Iran war. You got that wrong. You should be shameful. You don't know basic facts. You should resign. You don't even care about the number of U.S. troops that were wounded. You did not know how many U.S. troops were wounded. You gave false information to Congress. You should be ashamed of yourself for not even knowing how many U.S. troops were wounded in the Iranian war.
1: Congressman Ted Lieu, Democrat from California, questioning Michael Waltz, U.S. Ambassador to the United Nations, at today's Foreign Affairs Committee hearing. Al Jazeera reporting that in the nearly 2 weeks of war since the ceasefire was canceled, Tehran says nearly 10,000 civilian sites in the country have been bombed and more than 1,300 civilians killed. And President Donald Trump posting on Truth Social, from this point forward, at any time the Islamic Republic of Iran shoots at a ship in the Strait of Hormuz, whether it be by missile, rocket, drone, or any other device or weapon, the United States will bomb and destroy one bridge or power plant, including those located next to or in the capital city of Tehran. Thank you for your attention to this matter, signed President Donald J. Trump. Congressman Brad Sherman, Democrat from California, asked Ambassador Waltz at today's hearing about, as the Wall Street Journal reported it, President Trump has formally approved a landmark agreement with Saudi Arabia that will provide the country with a civilian nuclear program and potentially open the door to uranium enrichment in the kingdom's territory, according to administration officials.
7: The administration has decided to share certain elements of the nuclear cooperation agreement with the press, and so all I'll have is press reports. Have you read the agreement?
6: Mr. Sherman, I have seen the agreement.
7: Any chance we'll get to see the agreement? Could you provide it to us perhaps today, perhaps either in a classified session or an open session?
6: I would happily take that for the record, and that's obviously to the Secretary and the President, what he shared.
7: Well, as to the Secretary, let me point out that Senator Rubio and I, in 2018, introduced the No Nuclear Weapons for Saudi Arabia Act, which mandated that any agreement with Saudi Arabia would have to have the affirmative approval of the United States Congress. And I miss Senator Rubio. The Secretary Rubio takes a completely different position. Now, the press reports indicate...
6: Could I just be clear for the record? I understood you to mean the MOU that with Iran. I have not seen any
7: proposed
6: agreement.
7: I'm talking about Saudi Arabia.
6: Saudi Arabia.
7: You have not...
6: Here's my confusion. I have not.
7: Oh, so you've not read... Okay, well, then he won't share it with you or us until some later date. He'll have to share it with us at a later date. But the press reports indicate that there'll be no, that Saudi Arabia is not agreeing to the additional protocol. The United Arab Emirates did agree to the additional protocol. Is there any reason we should be bombing Iran because they won't agree to limit their nuclear program while telling Saudi Arabia we give them the green light and they don't even have to agree to these additional
6: inspections? Yes, absolutely. There's been half a dozen UN resolutions saying Iran cannot and should not have a nuclear weapon.
7: Mr. Chairman, can you keep order?
8: You asked him a question. He's trying to answer.
7: I reclaimed my time. Who owns the time?
8: That's not a real thing.
7: It's not a real thing for members of this committee to control their 5 minutes of time.
8: You asked a question. That's
7: I
8: you
7: did, and I got problem. A filibuster, He's, and I stopped the filibuster.
6: It's also wasting rich your time to, with me. To hear this side of the aisle
7: I look forward to this committee being run in accordance with committee rules, and only the departure from committee rules prevents us from exposing the great hypocrisy here. Saudi Arabia is not agreeing to the additional inspections that could make sure that their program is not used for nuclear, to develop a nuclear weapon. We have no idea who will be running Saudi Arabia 10 years from now. We are bombing Iran because they insist upon enriching and reprocessing. We are entering into an agreement with Saudi Arabia, giving them the green light to reprocess and to enrich.
1: Congressman Brad Sherman, Democrat from California, questioning witness, U.S. Ambassador to the United Nations, Michael Waltz, at today's Foreign Affairs Committee hearing. From an Associated Press article, President Trump and former President Joe Biden tried to reach a nuclear deal with Saudi Arabia to share American technology, but nonproliferation experts warn any spinning centrifuges within Saudi Arabia could open the door to a possible weapons program for the kingdom, something its assertive de facto leader, Crown Prince Mohammed bin Salman, has suggested he could pursue if Tehran obtains a nuclear bomb. That was from AP. Ambassador Waltz was also asked about another issue today, New York Times reporting it this way. New York City Mayor Zohra Mamdani on Tuesday night challenged the federal government to execute an international arrest warrant against Prime Minister Benjamin Netanyahu of Israel, calling him a war criminal and the architect of a horrific genocide against the Palestinian people. In a striking video statement, the mayor said the city law enforcement explored whether the New York Police Department could arrest the Israeli Prime Minister during his expected visit to the city in September, but that the city did not have independent legal authority to do so. That was from the New York Times. Here are the questions to Ambassador to the UN, Michael Waltz, from Congressman Mike Lawler, Republican of New York.
9: I'm sure you saw what Zohra Mamdani was up to this week. Instead of working to lower costs for New Yorkers, Zohra spent the week trying to figure out how to arrest Israeli Prime Minister Benjamin Netanyahu. And after days of using his taxpayer-funded lawyers to examine this nonsense, he released a scripted video filled with propaganda, sharing what we knew from the start, which is that he doesn't have the legal authority to arrest a democratically elected prime minister. Ambassador, can you confirm for all of us that Mr. Mamdani does not have the authority to arrest Prime Minister Netanyahu?
6: Yes, I can, Congressman, and it is, you know, as probably one of the only Floridians actually moving the other direction into New York now, I'll leave that commentary aside. To answer your question directly, the United States is not a party to the Rome Statute, which underpins the International Criminal Court, which is a corrupt organization who had just had to fire its head prosecutor for sexual abuse and assault after he chased or is chasing after the Prime Minister Netanyahu with prosecution. Number one, we're not a party. We don't have authority of the ICC. There is head of state immunity, and under the UN headquarters agreement, heads of state are allowed to come and go to the UN General Assembly. But the bigger picture is, why isn't he so adamant about the thugs that come in and out from Iran, or from North Korea, or from others, as he is about Prime Minister Netanyahu?
1: U.S. Ambassador to the UN, Michael Waltz, questioned by Congressman Mike Lawler, Republican from New York, at a Foreign Affairs Committee hearing. President Trump posted online, the United States will not arrest Prime Minister Netanyahu, quote, in any way, shape, or form. We'll hear from the New York City mayor in just a moment, but first a note that Ambassador Waltz was called to testify today primarily about United Nations reform under the Trump administration. The ambassador said the UN has drifted badly from its core mission and the UN should do less, better, and that bureaucracy is out and more cents on the dollar are actually reaching those in need. You can find the full hearing at our website, cspan.org. And now New York City Mayor Zohra Mamdani, a Democrat, and his position on Israeli Prime Minister Benjamin Netanyahu. He was asked about that today at a news conference in his city.
10: Some Jewish groups have noted that in your video, you didn't include a reference to October 7th or Hamas leaders who carried out that attack. And it's not easy always to pin you down on this subject, forgive me, but because there aren't many perfect analogies to draw. For instance, not all world leaders or alleged war criminals have ICC warrants, or they're not planning to come to the UN General Assembly, or perhaps they're dead. So my question is that would you, if circumstances were different, would you have vowed to arrest the leaders of Hamas who perpetrated the October 7th attack if they were visiting New York? And if so, why not include something about that to show New Yorkers that, you know, you're you're presenting a more balanced approach. Why not include that in your video?
11: Didn't the ICC put forward a warrant for Yahya Sinwar?
10: I mean, I know he's dead. Yeah.
11: Yes, but my point is that they did. And in the video, I made very clear, as I have before, that my interest in executing that warrant is not specific to Benjamin Netanyahu, but to anyone who they put a warrant towards for war crimes and crimes against humanity. And part of that is a reflection of a universal politics. And it is from a universal politics that I can look in October 7th and describe it for what it is, which is a horrific war crime. And I can also look at Benjamin Netanyahu and see the way that he has orchestrated this genocide and also deem him to similarly be a war criminal. And I think especially at a time when there are those in Washington who are discussing measures to take apart the International Criminal Court, what so many are looking for is a sense that there is in fact a rule of law across the world where there are crimes that are so grave that they offend all of humanity. And I believe that we should hold those who perpetrate them accountable, no matter who they are or where they're from. And when it comes to the ICC, they've put forward warrants, whether it's Yahya Sinwar, Benjamin Netanyahu, I think a few other members of the Israeli government. I believe that all of them should be honored.
1: Zoran Mamdani, mayor of New York City, at a news conference today in the city. An Associated Press NORC poll released last week finds about one-third of U.S. adults, including about one-half of Democrats, believe that Israel has committed genocide against Palestinians during the war in Gaza. About 2 in 10 Americans say Israel has not, and the rest, about half, don't know enough to say one way or the other. This is C-SPAN Radio's Washington Today. U.S. policy towards Israel also came up as part of the U.S. House debate today on the $1.1 trillion NDAA, National Defense Authorization Act. The bill that passed includes Section 219 that expands U.S.-Israeli defense technology cooperation. And Congressman Ro Khanna, Democrat of California, posted a short video Tuesday after he and a Republican co-sponsor of an amendment to remove that section were not able to get the amendment approved by the Rules Committee to be offered on the House floor.
12: Thomas Massie and I have been fighting to stop the integration of our military with Israel's military. It's shocking that this even has to be explained. It's about American sovereignty. Yet yesterday, the Rules Committee found that Thomas Massie's amendment couldn't even get a vote in the House of Representatives. We do not even have the chance to vote in the House to stop Israel and the United States from co-producing weapons. We need to now fight to strip this amendment in the conference between the House and the Senate.
1: Congressman Ro Khanna, Democrat from California, posting that video. The House spent 2 days, yesterday and today, debating and voting on amendments to the NDAA. And then when it came to final passage, it passed 216 to 212, mostly party line. 6 Democrats and independent Kevin Kiley voted yes. 7 Republicans voted no. Before that final passage, there were a lot of amendments that were offered. One that passed by voice vote would cut the defense budget 0.5% if the Pentagon fails an audit. Another amendment that failed, 76 yes and 350 no, would have cut basically all military aid from the U.S. to Ukraine. Another amendment that failed would have written into law President Donald Trump's executive order that bans transgender troops from serving in the U.S. military. The debate and vote on that amendment was Tuesday. Here's some of the debate. Congressman Mark Takano, Democrat of California, speaking against, followed by the sponsor of the amendment, Lauren Boebert, Republican of Colorado.
13: This amendment would codify President Trump's executive order banning transgender Americans from serving in the United States military. Since that order came down, the military branches have forced out Americans who have served their country bravely and honorably, leaving entire professional careers behind and gaps in the units and chains of command they once held together. This amendment would codify that exclusion into law. There are no grounds to exclude trans people from the military except for hatred, prejudice, and bigotry. There is no evidence that having transgender troops negatively impacts military readiness. Our military is strongest when every qualified service member is able to serve. We are who we are as a country when strong, qualified, patriotic candidates who want to serve their country are turned away simply because of ignorant legislating. The American people want Congress to support our service members, not waste time rooting out the ones they want to use as political pawns. I urge my colleagues to vote against this amendment, and I reserve.
14: The gentleman reserves. I now recognize the gentlelady from Colorado.
15: Thank you, Madam Chair. And since a member of this committee did not reserve the time, I reserve my right to close at this time. And I just want to say, if gender dysphoria isn't a mental illness, then why do 42% of those who identify as transgender attempt suicide? We don't hand nuclear weapons and fighter jets to people in that kind of crisis. We shouldn't start now. We should be helping these people in real ways rather than handing them weapons of destruction. So this is a very serious issue that we should address right now. No other service, no other severe mental disorder gets a waiver into the United States military. Schizophrenia, bipolar disorder, major depression, they are all disqualifying. And gender dysphoria is no different, except politicians changed the label. My amendment treats it exactly the same.
1: Congresswoman Lauren Boebert, Republican from Colorado, and before that, Congressman Mark Takano, Democrat from California, on the House floor on Tuesday. The Boebert Amendment failed, 212 to 217. Four Republicans joining all Democrats in voting no. Two other related amendments sponsored by Congresswoman Nancy Mace, Republican of South Carolina, did pass and were added to the National Defense Authorization Act. One prohibits transgender-related medical care under the military's TRICARE healthcare system. Another prohibits male participation in female sports at K-12 schools for children of military families and Defense Department personnel. Again, took 2 days of debate and amendments, and the NDAA passed today by a vote of 216 to 212. And under a separate resolution that was passed by the House, the NDAA will now be combined with the Safeguard American Voter Eligibility or Save America Act and sent to the Senate. That Save America Act requires proof of U.S. citizenship to register to vote in federal elections and a voter ID to cast a ballot. The U.S. House today also passed a budget resolution to start the process of a third Republican-written $95 billion budget reconciliation package. It contains $73 billion for defense and intelligence, $12 billion for aid to farmers, $10 billion for election security, or as an article in The Hill puts it, a fund aimed at incentivizing states to adopt Trump-backed voting restrictions. The House vote on the budget resolution today was 216 to 214. Here's some of the debate before that vote. Congressman Mike Rogers, Republican of Alabama, chairs the Armed Services Committee.
16: This resolution unlocks $60 billion in critically needed supplemental funding to support the warfighter and ensure our military readiness. Without these funds, military training exercises will be canceled. Maintenance of equipment, facilities, and weapon systems will be deferred. Munitions procurement will be postponed, and the combat readiness of our armed forces will suffer. This budget resolution will enable us to move legislation to provide $1.6 billion to ensure our service members are paid on time, $17 billion to cover unplanned operational costs such as fuel, training, and maintenance repairs, $18 billion to replenish the arsenal of critical munitions. And yesterday, you may have noticed Secretary Hegseth testified before the Senate that without these funds, we face critical shortfalls that threaten the department's ability to pay our service members, rapidly replenish equipment and munitions, and sustain vital operations without disruption. No matter how you feel about the current events, these funds are necessary to ensure our fighting forces remain ready, our troops are paid, and our nation is safe. I urge all members to support the resolution, and I yield back.
1: Congressman Mike Rogers, Republican from Alabama, on the House floor, urging a no vote on this budget resolution, the start of the budget reconciliation process, the third time the Republicans have done this. Congressman Lloyd Doggett, Democrat from Texas.
17: This bill should really be known as the Desperation Act, because Republicans are so desperate to fund an endless war, so desperate to avoid angering their master at the White House, so desperate to find a way to exclude from the upcoming election many of the very voters that are about to vote them out of office. Obedient Republicans here today are doing nothing to address sky-high prices that are caused by erratic Trump tariff taxes and unnecessary conflicts. American families paying about $1,100 each in increased cost as a result of Trump's Operation Epic Folly. Service members continuing to pay with their lives. Now Trump demands that we pay again for his billions of dollars wasted in a quagmire he hasn't the slightest idea how to get out of. Watching Trump blunder along in such a chaotic, irrational manner has caused many Americans to ask, is he past his prime or is he really sick? Yet instead of providing an inquiry or a check on his condition, they hand him another huge check today for doing whatever he pleases. To shield themselves from accountability, they also add in this bill not really voter identification, but voter exclusion. They have it all backwards. We should restrain the would-be tyrant, not restrain the voters. This misname bill is not about saving America. It represents Republicans' last-ditch effort, grasping for a life preserver before they sink.
1: Congressman Lloyd Doggett, Democrat from Texas, on the House floor before the House passed this budget resolution, 216 to 214, almost all party line. Two Republicans voted no, with all the Democrats and independent Kevin Kiley of California. Those Republicans, Warren Davidson of Ohio and Thomas Massie of Kentucky. This starts the third budget reconciliation process of this Congress. The advantage of budget reconciliation to the Republicans is it cannot be filibustered by the Democrats in the Senate. It can pass with a simple majority vote. An article from The Hill, the Senate Majority Leader John Thune announced on Tuesday that Senate Republicans will hold any budget reconciliation framework passed by the House to use as a potential backup plan to avoid a government shutdown at the end of September. Thune told reporters that Senate Republicans will not act immediately on any budget resolution passed by the House in case they need to use the budget reconciliation vehicle to pass a government funding stopgap in September. That was from The Hill. Story from Reuters. Secretary of State Marco Rubio said he discussed with Chinese Foreign Minister Wang Yi on Wednesday the need to identify areas of cooperation to lay the groundwork for a very positive visit to Washington in September by President Xi Jinping. The meeting with Wang in Manila was on the sidelines of a regional gathering led by the Southeast Asian bloc ASEAN. Rubio said both sides had differences, but their job was to manage them and ensure they don't get out of control. That was from Reuters. Here's Secretary Rubio speaking to reporters.
18: It went quite long. Is that does that give the impression that the meeting was tense? And can you give us a sense of what
19: we
18: talked
19: got
18: about?
19: To translate? You know, translations always take longer
18: and
19: back and forth.
18: Sense of what you talked about.
19: Well, we talked a lot about the visit in September, and that was really the gist of it. It's just to create the groundwork for another positive visit. I think President Xi will have a very positive visit when he comes to Washington. Look, these are the two most powerful countries in the world, particularly economics. But also, we have to have a relationship. And obviously there are areas of great differences. Both sides will acknowledge that. We'll have to work through those. And I think these differences will exist for the foreseeable future. And our job is to sort of manage those so that they never get out of control. We're obviously always going to defend our national interests. And I expect they'll do the same as they define it. But I think there are some areas of potential cooperation. So the work we need to do now in September is to identify what those areas are so that we can lay the groundwork for a very positive visit to Washington and in September. So we talked a lot about that.
20: Was there agreement on election interference?
19: We didn't discuss that topic.
20: Mr. Secretary, are China and Russia giving targeting information to Iran? These last few attacks have been very devastating to U.S. troops.
19: Look, all I would say is that, anytime you're in a combat zone like that, there's danger associated with it. I mean, at the end, this actually proves the point that this is what Iran has been investing its money in for the last 20 years.
20: But are China and Russia giving targeting information?
19: I'm not going to discuss that other than to say that nothing that's happened, nothing that China has done has in any way changed the trajectory of of what you're seeing in terms of the conflicts we're having with Iran. And in fact, in some cases, they've actually been quite cooperative with regards to what they potentially could have done but didn't do. I think the Chinese, and I'll let them tell you, but I don't think they're big fans of what Iran is trying to do in the Straits. In fact, they've said so publicly that they oppose tolling or any sort of restraint on freedom of navigation in the Straits. And, you know, we hope they'll continue to say that. And it's important that other countries say that as well.
1: Secretary of State Marco Rubio at a news conference at the ASEAN Ministerial in Manila, Philippines. ASEAN is the Association of Southeast Asian Nations, created in 1967 and has 11 member states. Brunei, Cambodia, Indonesia, Laos, Malaysia, Myanmar, Philippines, Singapore, Thailand, Vietnam, and East Timor. Washington Today continues in a moment.
0: In a divided media world, one place brings Americans together. According to a new Magen research report, nearly 90 million Americans turn to C-SPAN. And they're almost perfectly balanced. 28% conservative, 27% liberal or progressive, 41% moderate. Republicans watching Democrats, Democrats watching Republicans, moderates watching all sides. Because C-SPAN viewers want the facts, straight from the source. No commentary, no agenda, just democracy. 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
1: 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Washington Post writing that Arizona voters on Tuesday gave President Donald Trump the candidates he wanted in primary elections and sent a mixed message to the Democratic establishment, choosing candidates for governor and the U.S. House that set up key races this fall. Three Republicans who questioned or attempted to overturn the results of the 2020 presidential contest won nominations for offices with influence over certifying 2028 election results in the pivotal swing state. That was from the Washington Post. And from CBS News, President Trump is visiting Georgia this Wednesday with a stop planned at Wheeler High School in Marietta. The visit is set to focus on affordability and education, with the White House saying Mr. Trump will promote school excellence and highlight policies including tax breaks and other cost of living initiatives ahead of the 2026 midterm elections. This marks Mr. Trump's latest trip to the battleground state of Georgia, where Republicans are looking to maintain momentum heading into the November elections. That was from the CBS News. President Trump was joined by the Republican nominee for governor, healthcare company CEO Rick Jackson. The Democratic nominee for Georgia governor, Keisha Lance Bottoms, former mayor of Atlanta, put out a video on Tuesday ahead of the visit.
21: Hey, everybody. So guess what? Trump's favorite guy is going to be by his side tomorrow, Rick Jackson. Donald Trump's coming to Georgia. And remember, Rick Jackson said that there's not a single thing that he disagrees with Trump on when it comes to policy. So let's hear what Trump has to say about the affordability issue that we have in the state of Georgia. Let's hear what Trump has to say about expanding Medicaid in Georgia so that everybody has access to health care. Let's hear what Trump has to say about the cuts that he's made to the Veterans Department and to the Education Department and to the Housing Department in our state. Let's hear what Trump has to say about being deported or departed. Remember, Rick Jackson agrees with him on everything. Birds of a feather certainly flock together. Let's watch them flock tomorrow.
1: Keisha Lance Bottoms, former mayor of Atlanta, Democratic nominee for Georgia governor, in a video on Tuesday ahead of today's visit by President Donald Trump, who did speak about this race between Bottoms and Republican Rick Jackson during the visit to a school in Marietta, Georgia. In fact, the president called up Rick Jackson to say a few words.
2: So it's a very appropriate thing because I watched this man run and he's really phenomenal, actually. Because I liked the other side, too. I was a big fan of the other side, too. Two good men, frankly. But I watched him run, and it was amazing what he was able to do. Very, very successful guy, and he decided he wanted to be governor because he thought he could do some really incredible things for this state, more so than have been done. And I'm very pleased to be joined today by a true champion for the people. He just won, Georgia business leader Rick Jackson, who I'm told has a big announcement to make. I don't know what this is. Come on up here, Rick.
22: Well, thank you, Mr. President. What you're doing on the Trump accounts is for foster children will, you know, change lives. I know because I said earlier that it changed my life when I got a $100 Christmas gift in an orphanage. That's why here in Georgia we should not stop with $1,000. I want to announce as when I become governor, I'm going to push the state of Georgia to match the federal contribution with another $1,000. And I believe our legislature will approve that. If they don't, I will personally donate it myself.
1: Rick Jackson, Republican nominee for Georgia governor, joining President Donald Trump at a high school today in Marietta, Georgia. A state Navigate poll shows Keisha Lance Bottoms, the Democratic nominee for governor, with a 7-point lead over Rick Jackson. In another closely watched race in Georgia for U.S. Senator, a recent Fox News poll shows incumbent Democratic Senator John Ossoff leading Republican challenger Congressman Mike Collins by 13 percentage points. The U.S. House today passed a bill that requires photo identification to vote in federal elections, part of the bill that's known as the Save America Act that also includes proof of U.S. citizenship to vote that President Trump and congressional Republicans have been advocating for. The voter ID part was attached to another bill titled Stop Insider Trading Act that bans members of Congress from buying individual stocks while in office. Congresswoman Mary Miller, Republican from Illinois, supported it during the House floor debate.
3: As members of the United States Congress, it is our job to preserve the integrity of this institution and take seriously the responsibility placed on us by our constituents. This legislation will bring about a more transparent and accountable Congress and will be a strong measure to restore the American people's trust in this institution. While older laws have prohibited members from using non-public information when trading, they did not go far enough. More robust measures should be put in place, and that is exactly what this bill does. As the American people have seen, members of this body have become extremely wealthy from trading the stock market while in office, and it is precisely because of this that the American people have lost faith in Congress and in government. We are elected to this office as a privilege to serve in this chamber, not a right, and we should not be using our positions for our own personal and financial gain. The American people need to be reminded that we are working for them, that we have taken a solemn oath to protect and to defend the Constitution, not our own bottom line. And in light of my colleague claiming that this bill is a poison pill because the Save America Act is included, which we have passed multiple times out of this House with not any support from the Democrats. The Democrats are opposed to voter ID and proof of citizenship. They cannot win elections based on their own bad ideas. They have to continue with the fraud and cheating. We know that our voter rolls are outrageously dirty, that there are millions of ineligible voters on the rolls, and I personally here in D.C. have received 4 ballots in the mail of which I have not solicited anyone. We have chaos because they will not vote for the Save America Act.
1: Congresswoman Mary Miller, Republican from Illinois, on the House floor. Congresswoman Chrissy Houlihan, Democrat from Pennsylvania, opposed this bill.
4: 2 things can be true at the same time. I can support voter ID requirements, which I do, and I can support banning members of Congress from trading stocks, which I do, and I'm in compliance. And I can also oppose this bill because it is not an honest attempt to do either. This bill's stock trading provisions do not go nearly far enough. In this bill, members can retain their investments that they already own, preserving the very conflicts of interest that a real ban would eliminate. Instead, also in this bill, Republicans are attaching new barriers for Americans who vote by mail, requiring photocopies of a very narrow set of acceptable IDs, more narrow than those required in the state of Texas, so narrow that a very similar bill was vetoed by a Republican governor in the state of Ohio. More burdens on voters without access to copiers and more strain on election officials. So if Republicans really wanted to ban member stock trading, bring us a really clean bill, and I will vote for it. In fact, I offered amendments to this bill, and Republicans rejected them all. And additionally, congressional ethics cannot become a Trojan horse for voter suppression. I urge my colleagues to reject this bill.
1: Congresswoman Chrissy Houlihan, Democrat from Pennsylvania, on the House floor. The House passed this bill 232-198. It bans members of Congress, spouses, and dependent children from buying stocks from publicly traded companies while in office, but they can keep the stocks they already own. It also includes a show a photo ID to vote in federal elections. It now heads to the Senate. It was an almost party line vote. 13 Democrats joined all Republicans in voting yes. Story from The Hill. Republican Senator Deb Fischer of Nebraska on Wednesday objected to a request from the Senate Democratic leader Chuck Schumer of New York for unanimous consent to prohibit President Trump from using taxpayer money to further retrofit a luxury Boeing 747 gifted to the president from Qatar. The GOP senator blocked Schumer's request to pass his Presidential Airlift Security Act, which would stop the Pentagon from spending more taxpayer money to modify Trump's new jet. That was from TheHill.com. This was the latest move this week in a Senate Democratic campaign to highlight what they say are instances of corruption by President Donald Trump. Senator Richard Blumenthal, Democrat of Connecticut, explained Tuesday on MS Now.
5: Corruption has costs. At a time when American families are struggling to make ends meet, Donald Trump has about 18 of these vanity projects, ranging from the ballroom to the triumphal arch to the reflecting pool, costing a total of more than $1 billion. Corruption has costs because it means ballooning bills and cratering quality. What we're seeing in all of these projects so far is that they are costing way more than was projected, and often the work is shoddy and substandard. So the lesson here is that we need to cut the corruption with the no-bid contracts and sole-source agreements that are often to Trump donors or pals. In the case of the reflecting pool, the contractor there was a big-time Trump donor, about $500,000, and this kind of corruption has to be stopped.
1: Senator Richard Blumenthal, Democrat of Connecticut, Tuesday on MS Now on this Senate Democratic, what they call an anti-corruption effort, launched this week. They also put out a report titled The Cost of Corruption, How Trump Turns Power into Profit at Americans' Expense. This is C-SPAN Radio's Washington Today. CBC in Canada reports that President Donald Trump's point man on trade is justifying the plan to slap new tariffs of 50% on many Canadian products as part of a broader strategy aimed at reducing the U.S. trade deficit. The trade deficit, which hit $1.2 trillion U.S. dollars in 2025, is a national emergency, U.S. Trade Representative Jameson Greer told the Senate Finance Committee hearing on Wednesday. He said the national emergency still persists, and so our policy remains the same. And that was from CBC. And from Time Magazine, Canada has canceled a planned joint celebration with the U.S. to mark the opening of the Gordie Howe International Bridge, citing the latest tariffs threat made by President Donald Trump's administration. Spokesperson for the Canadian Infrastructure Minister said in an emailed statement to Time, in light of a trade action threatened by the United States earlier this week, it would be inappropriate to proceed with a celebratory event between the two countries. At today's hearing with U.S. Trade Rep Jameson Greer, Senator Elizabeth Warren, Democrat from Massachusetts, asked him about who pays for the tariffs, also who would get the money back now that the Supreme Court has ruled some of them unconstitutional.
7: Over a year ago, you sat in this very room, and my Democratic colleagues and I asked you about Trump's chaotic across-the-board tariffs and said they will drive up prices. And you said, no, no, we can have tariffs and lower prices. Well, now we have the receipts. So let's just clear this one up. Ambassador Greer, have Trump's tariffs increased prices for American families?
8: Senator, no. Core inflation fell to 2.6% year on year, much better than in January 2025.
7: So you're saying that what the Congressional Budget Office and the Treasury Department's own numbers, that families are paying an average of $1,700 more. Are you saying your own Treasury Department and your own Congressional Budget Office just don't know what they're talking about?
8: Well, I'm interested in seeing what Treasury numbers you're talking about. No one's given them to me to look at, so I want to verify
7: those.
8: They've
7: been out there in public now for at least the last 6 months. They've been widely distributed because families are paying more. And there's no serious economist around the country, there's no serious person who looks at those numbers and thinks that families are doing better. Trump's tariffs mean that families have paid, on average, $1,700 last year. And now the United States Supreme Court has said that those tariffs were illegal and that the Trump administration has to give people their money back. So far, the administration has been

0: 10% of the cost of those Trump tariffs. They paid an average of $1,700. And I just want to know if you even have the slightest effort, making even the slightest effort, to try to get some of that money back into the pockets of American families? Or does that just not matter to the Trump administration?
1: So what happened is the foreign and domestic importers, right, who are buying foreign goods, not goods from American workers, foreign goods made by foreign workers who had to pay a fee on those foreign goods, those foreign importers' records, domestic importers' records, they can file. They had to pay the tariff. They can get the tariff back. So, manufacturing workers' wages have gone up $2,600, way beyond what the Biden budget lab at Yale has calculated.
0: No, actually, they haven't. What we know is that thousands of factory workers have lost their jobs. That means their incomes have gone to zero. But I take it what you're saying. I think I've got your answer here, and that is Trump administration just doesn't care, isn't even lifting a finger to try to get one nickel of the money that was collected from consumers back into the pockets of the consumers.
2: Senator Elizabeth Warren, Democrat from Massachusetts, questioning Jamison Greer, U.S. Trade Representative, at today's Finance Committee hearing. On Wall Street, the Dow down 6, NASDAQ down 146, S&P down 10. CBS News writes the House on Tuesday approved a short-term extension to fund the government until December 4th, hoping to punt the annual funding fight past the November midterm elections. The funding patch, known as a continuing resolution, passed in a 220 to 205 vote. Six Democrats voted, with all but one Republican in favor. Its passage comes days before the House is set to leave Washington for its five-week August recess. The measure now heads to the Senate, which is scheduled to be in town through the first week of August. Government funding runs out on September 30th, leaving lawmakers limited time to avoid a shutdown before they head into the final stretch of campaign season. That was from CBS News. The Senate Majority Leader John Thune, Republican from South Dakota, said on the Senate floor today he wants the Senate to pass a federal government funding extension before the August break.
3: Our country cannot afford another shutdown like the two shutdowns we've experienced over the course of this fiscal year. Shutdowns take a toll on our economy, on our national security. They create havoc at airports. And of course, they take an incredible toll on hardworking Americans inside and outside of government whose paychecks depend on the government being open. I think a lot of Americans remember pretty clearly what things look like during the Democrats' two record-breaking shutdowns this past year. Government workers lining up at food banks, charging essentials on credit cards and taking up any work they could find in hopes of being able to make ends meet. Government services reduced. National security agencies strained. I don't think any American who traveled will forget the effect those two shutdowns had on air travel. Hours-long TSA lines snaking around airport concourses and out airport doors. Canceled and delayed flights. A nationwide reduction in air traffic when our air traffic control system could no longer safely maintain regular flight schedules. And the list goes on. We cannot have this again, Mr. President. And that's why I've asked Appropriations Chair Collins to draft a bipartisan and clean continuing resolution to fund the government until after the November election. And I intend for the Senate to vote on that before we head to our states to work during August. The Senate Appropriations Committee is hard at work reviewing anomalies from OMB to ensure we have a bipartisan product ready to move quickly. No one is served by our waiting until the last minute to take this up. And after all that our country has been through with the past two shutdowns, the American people deserve to have confidence that their government will be open and running. Not to mention the fact that government employees, like our own staffers and the Capitol Police officers standing guard around this building, deserve to know that their paychecks will be coming.
2: Senate Majority Leader John Thune, Republican from South Dakota, on the Senate floor today. The House did pass a federal government funding extension through December 4th, but a roll call article notes that that bill that emerged from the House unlikely to be a final version. Senate Republicans have complained that it lacks many of the anomalies or deviations from current spending sought by the Trump administration to address what it sees as critical priorities, including military funding. That concern could trigger a game of ping pong between the two chambers before a final continuing resolution becomes law. That was from a roll call. WJLA-TV, the ABC affiliate in Washington,

0: in writing, the White House Correspondents Association is ready for its second try at its annual press gala on July 24th. The original event in April was cut short when a gunman opened fire in a suspected assassination attempt against President Donald Trump. The organization announced in June it would host another dinner in a smaller venue at the Waldorf Astoria with, quote, significantly enhanced safety measures and a new access procedure. That was from WJLA. Secret Service held a news conference today at their headquarters in Washington. Director Sean Curran was asked about preparations for this second go-around.
1: Going into this Friday, it is somewhat unusual to have an event that is in many ways a redo of an event where there was a situation. How do you approach this? What is your sense of reassuring the president, those guests and attendees about how this will be different?
2: Yeah, look, it's almost what I just answered. We will always evaluate every site, and right now we have an advance team there, and they will take back and they will set up a plan to set that site up for success, just like we did at the White House Correspondents' Center at the Hilton. That is a success. That is why we set up checkpoints. That is why we have our teams, our special teams in place, because we do plan for that. And that's the reality. That's sometimes what people don't understand. If we didn't need the magnetometers, we wouldn't set them up. We do expect bad people to show up. It's just a reality of where we are. But we're treating it no different than any other site that the president goes to. Like I just mentioned, the president has been back to the Hilton. The president was just up at MetLife Stadium. We had 100,000 people there that we screened, not only successfully, but we set up a safe environment for all the attendees there. So we're always going to evaluate the site and set up a good security plan. And that's in conjunction with our partners.
0: Secret Service Director Sean Curran at today's news conference at the agency's headquarters in Washington, D.C. The White House Correspondents Association redo dinner is this Friday. Politico reports that awards will be given to the Secret Service officer who helped stop the accused gunman at the first dinner, Victor Gonzalez. He took a bullet to his protective vest in the process, and also to the staff of the Washington Hilton where that first dinner was held, who assisted attendees in the aftermath of the shooting. C-SPAN will have a live preview program Friday starting at 6 p.m. Eastern. You could follow it on the free C-SPAN Now mobile app. The speech portion of the dinner, including from President Donald Trump, is scheduled to begin around 8 p.m. Eastern. Thanks for listening to Washington Today. Before we go, remember, you can get even more news every hour on the hour during weekdays as C-SPAN Radio airs Associated Press news updates. Have a good night.

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1: Now to a House Foreign Affairs Committee hearing where U.S. Ambassador to the United Nations, Michael Waltz, testified on Trump administration's foreign policy agenda and the push for accountability and reforms at the U.N. Here's the chair, Brian Mast of Florida.
2: Good morning, everybody. The purpose of today's hearing is to evaluate reforms and challenges at the United Nations to increase transparency, reduce waste and politicization, counter malign foreign influence, and ensure that the U.S. taxpayer contributions advance principled and measurable outcomes aligned with American interests and values. And I will now recognize Ranking Member Meeks for any opening statement he may have.
3: Well, I want to thank Chairman Mast for calling this hearing and welcome Ambassador Waltz and Ambassador Bartos. You know, we're in the eight decades since the United Nations formation. The United States have benefited greatly from the multilateral world order it helped create and led. Of course, the United Nations has never been perfect. It is a complex institution, often slow-moving and imperfect. Congress has often demanded that it pursue reform so that the UN can better deliver on its mandate to promote international peace, security, and human rights. And that's because leaders from both parties have understood a fundamental truth. American security and prosperity are strongest when we shape the international system, not when we abandon it. The UN is not simply a forum for speeches. It is where sanctions are negotiated, peacekeeping missions are authorized, and pandemic responses are coordinated. It's where refugees can help international law, where refugees get help and international law is made, and coalitions are built to meet the shared challenges of our time. No nation, not even the United States of America, can solve these problems alone. American leadership at the UN has always been about ensuring those debates and decisions serve the American people. And that is why I'm deeply concerned by this administration's burn-it-down approach. Rather than strengthening America's leadership within the UN system, this administration has surrendered it. Since January 2025, the Trump administration has withdrawn the U.S. from 69 different entities and UN and agencies, including the very UN body responsible for protecting children from sexual violence in war. It has pulled the United States out of UNESCO, withdrawn from the Human Rights Council, and abandoned the World Health Organization, even during an active Ebola outbreak. Then it refused to let Americans exposed to the virus come home. This is not a reform. This is not reform. This is retreat. And it has failed to pay our UN dues, funds Congress already appropriated, forcing severe budget cuts across UN entities, even ones the administration claims to champion. We hear the argument that this is tough love, unnecessary to drive UN reforms. But you cannot reform an institution by starving it. You can only weaken it and hand the advantage to those who wish to harm. The administration's approach is also confounding our allies and accelerating our decline on the world stage. Ambassador Waltz, you now are the face in leading this American retreat. Under your tenure, China is now paying to keep the lights on at the UN headquarters in New York, using our own austerity to cast itself as the responsible steward of the very system we built. The PRC has even offered to host UN bodies in Beijing and Hong Kong. Also, under your ambassadorship, the U.S. is siding with Russia and other adversaries on key votes, opposing UN resolutions on human rights, women and children and referees and refugees, not on principle, but over culture war objections to a single word, gender. And Ambassador Waltz, you have called Trump's the peace president. Yet this administration has gutted UN peacekeeping and replaced experienced negotiations with real estate developers. You have been a defender of President Trump's war of choice in Iran, and the war has cost the lives of 18 U.S. service members and achieved none of the core objectives. This includes one of my constituents, Sergeant Angel Ramabashad from Ozone Park, New York, who was killed just this past Friday. You've done so with indifference to the cost this war has imposed on American families and its upending of the global economy and our bilateral relationships. So I cannot imagine a worse time to see the United States' influence at the UN than during a war Trump started with Iran and still cannot end. The threats Iran poses can only be addressed diplomatically, multilaterally, with our allies and partners. Instead, this administration treats our friends like enemies. Absurd new tariffs against Canada being the latest example. Countries around the world are asking, if this is how the United States acts toward its closest friends, how will it treat us? That doesn't make them yield to our demands. It drives them to look elsewhere for leadership, and China is happy to provide it. The administration casts its foreign policies as putting America first. In reality, it's America alone, a foreign policy of chaos, corruption, that puts America last. And finally, let me be frank, Ambassador Waltz. You moved into this job at the UN after a debacle in which you and other senior administration officials text classified war plans to journalists. 16 months later, nothing has changed. The incompetence continues, and it's Americans who keep paying the price. So I'm welcome to hear the witnesses' testimony and have the questions that we will ask, and I yield back the balance of my time.
2: Gentleman yields back. Recognize myself for an opening statement. I just start by kicking off on one of the comments you made. Certainly one of the things President Trump...
1: Speaking before was Foreign Affairs Ranking Member Gregory Meeks, now Chair Brian Mast.
2: ...with Iran was accomplishing what you directed him to do, which was use any and all means necessary to prevent Iran from obtaining a nuclear weapon, something you and most of your colleagues on this side of the aisle used to vote for. I want to thank you for coming here today, Ambassador Waltz. Ambassador Bartos, thank you for being here today. I would argue that you two have what is arguably one of the most difficult jobs in government. I know it was brought up in your confirmation hearings in the Senate just how difficult the job is that you have to do. The United Nations of today, and these are the reasons why it has been gutted, and I agree with the gutting that you're working to do there, it's become a corrupt, entrenched den of snakes. That's what I would characterize it as. You two men have been asked to show up every day, represent American values, restore sanity to an organization that has grifted off of the American taxpayer and has become a soapbox, literally, for terrorists and America's adversaries. Today's hearing is about giving the United States ambassadors to the United Nations the tools needed to implement policies of accountability at the UN, policies of reform at the UN. I believe that you have been doing everything in your power to do just that, conduct reform at the United Nations, a nearly impossible task. President Trump has been abundantly clear. We will not tolerate what has been the status quo. It is hard to imagine that when the 51 founding members signed the UN Charter in 1945, they would have foreseen the utterly useless and corrupt institution that it would become. Today, the United Nations is a sprawling bureaucracy of 193 member states, over 100,000 personnel. In 2024, the UN system received over $68 billion in revenue across its various agencies, funds, and programs. And I don't think any of that bloat made it more effective. In fact, quite the opposite. The United Nations has grown increasingly bureaucratic and grown increasingly ineffective. Take a look at just one example. Many have heard me speak about this before. The UN-backed multinational security support mission in Haiti, United States of America paid over $1 billion for 1,000 Kenyan peacekeepers to go into Haiti and take out the gangs. That's what we purchased. They did none of that. They abysmally failed while we literally paid over $1 million per Kenyan to do that job. In fact, things have gotten so bad that the Haitian government has taken matters into their own hands and hired an American to go in and do the work that the UN had failed to do at a fraction of the manpower, at a fraction of the cost, and with great success. We simply cannot ask American taxpayers to continue funding failed missions. We can no longer fund programs in the UN that support abortion, radical gender ideology, LGBTQ education, and other leftist projects that do nothing for the American people. We can no longer give America's enemies a seat at the table. When Iran is nominated to the UN committee responsible for shaping UN priorities on human rights and counterterrorism, clearly the United Nations has a credibility problem. When Iran is selected as the vice president for the United Nations Nuclear Non-Proliferation Treaty, again, the United Nations has a serious credibility problem. You can't make that up, that took place. It is like a movie. When UNRWA, the UN's relief organization in the Middle East, puts Hamas operatives on its payroll, the United Nations has a serious credibility problem. When the United Nations institutionalizes anti-Semitism and disproportionate condemnation of Israel after it suffered the worst terrorist attack and genocide in history, it should be abundantly clear that the UN is rotting from the inside. The UN is in severe need of reform. We have to leverage the opportunity we have under President Trump to put America first foreign policy in action at the UN. We have an opportunity to demand that the UN deliver results that align with American foreign policy interests, not Iranian nuclear interests, not Chinese COVID interests, not Russian political obstruction, which is where they have moved to. These reasons and countless others are why I've become the first House Foreign Affairs Committee chairman in history to vote against funding for the United Nations. If there were a vote today in the House to create or join a new organization where the United States of America would be on equal footing with Russia and the People's Republic of China, that perhaps had some good features like the World Food Program, but also had programs like UNRWA and Haiti boondoggles and climate radicalism and UN lobbying campaigns for abortion, we would vote against it. We would not recreate it. We would not fund it. We wouldn't give them $14. We wouldn't give them $14 billion. Ambassador Waltz, Ambassador Bartos, you have been doing everything that you can to tear out the rot, to tear out the grift. I give you every credit for that. I admire the steps that you're taking for United Nations reform, and I appreciate your leadership in that den of snakes. While I continue to doubt the effectiveness and the value of the United Nations as an organization, I look forward to hearing your testimony, hearing about the successes that you have had in rooting out that rot, the obstacles that you continue to face, and learning about those UN institutions and cultures where the rot is so deep you and your leadership team have yet to been able to affect it. Now recognize, I would actually remind other members of the committee that opening statements may be submitted for the record. Again, we are pleased to have a distinguished panel of witnesses before us today on this topic. The Honorable Mike Waltz, Representative of the United States of America to the United Nations for the U.S. Department of State, and the Honorable Jeff Bartos, Representative of the United States of America to the United Nations for UN Management and Reform for U.S. Department of State. We're honored to have you both. Ambassador Waltz, was honored to have you as a colleague here. This committee recognizes the importance of the issues before us and is grateful to have you here to speak with us. Your full statements will be made a part of the record. I'll ask each of you to keep your remarks as short as you can. I recognize you, Ambassador Waltz, for any opening statement that you would like to make.
4: Well, thank you, Chairman Mass and Ranking Member Meeks and members of the committee. It's good to see you again. It's good to be back. A little different to be on this side of the dais, I have to admit. Mr. Chairman, colleagues, it should surprise no one that I share the view that the UN has drifted badly from its core mission. We've all seen it, and that's from my former constituents in Florida to my UN colleagues who say the same thing every day to, I think, most of you this morning. My charge from President Trump is to help the UN realize its potential. We are getting the United Nations back to basics, back to maintaining the peace and maintaining security around the world. Unfortunately, the UN has tried to become all things to all people and has literally done nothing but grow for its 80-year history. Its budget, just in the last 25 years, has tripled in size. And
1: UN Ambassador Michael Waltz.
4: I think we've seen a tripling of peace break out around the world. We, as part of our reform effort, have worked with the UN, which they have to do by consensus, to cut its budget for the first time in its existence, ever. We cut it by $1 billion over the last 6 months alone. And by the way, again, that requires consensus of all 190 countries to agree on every line of the budget. Imagine if this body had to get all five, if this Congress had to get 535 members to agree on a budget, but this gentleman, Ambassador Bartos, and his team had all 190 countries to agree, and they should be, I think, appreciated for that. We've also eliminated 4,000 headquarters bureaucrats, cut peacekeepers by 25% around the world, and importantly, we've ended peacekeeping missions that have not lived up to their mandate, that have failed, those like UNIFIL and Lebanon. We have made it clear that UNIFIL needs to stand down, and negotiations are underway with what would replace it. We're also changing the way UN does development aid. We're pushing trade over aid, over aid that once fed an NGO industrial complex and very few cents on the dollar actually got to people in need. Where it is needed, we have set up pooled funding where these aid agencies share warehouses, share logistics, share back offices so that aid can actually reach victims of earthquakes, tsunamis, famine, and other types of humanitarian disasters much more effectively. So yes, we are putting the UN on a diet. We're dragging it back to basics. A healthier UN is a more useful UN. One that President Trump, who I do believe is a peace president, can use to help the United States deliver peace, share the burden, and advance an America First policy. And under President Trump, we drove a number of things and a number of successes the American people should be proud of. We drove a landmark Security Council resolution condemning Iran's attacks on its neighbors and the weaponization of the Straits of Hormuz. I hear all the time, we don't have countries that agree with us, that we don't have allies that agree with us. Yet, in this instance, we set a UN record. 136 countries agreed with us that Iran's behavior is an absolute violation of international law. When President Trump proposed his 20-point Gaza peace plan, we secured a Security Council endorsement without opposition of that plan. It now anchors an international stabilization force, local Palestinian governance, a World Bank-managed reconstruction fund funded largely by regional partners, not American taxpayers. I say again, not American taxpayers. And for the first time in a decade, there are zero hostages in Gaza, something that just 6-7 months ago everyone thought was impossible. In Haiti, Mr. Chairman, where you mentioned, under the last administration, we had $1 billion of U.S. taxpayer dollars going to fund just 1,000 Kenyan policemen, where drugs, guns, thugs threaten the United States, our southern border, Europe, West Africa, and the Caribbean. We now have a gang suppression force with an offensive mandate, with international troops, Francophone troops, not U.S. troops, and U.N. logistics have now cut our costs by 75%. In Western Sahara, we're pushing peace for the first time in 50 years, and our friends and adversaries are seeing what the UN can accomplish when it gets refocused, when it does fewer things better. Look, colleagues, there's still more to do. We certainly realize that. There is more in our crosshairs for reform, slashing these ridiculous benefits programs. I think that would be quite hard to explain to your constituents why UN bureaucrats have private schools paid for, yet our own constituents are struggling to go to their schools. A 17% pension contribution, 17%, more than anywhere else in the United States and the world that we're aware of. And we're fighting this year for a reform-minded Secretary General. Look, at the end of the day, we need more Americans serving in UN agencies for our businesses and standard-setting bodies and for ultimately a UN that, again, does less better for the American people. Our charge is to make the UN great again. Thank you.
2: Thank you, Ambassador Waltz. Ambassador Bartos, anything you'd like to add?
5: Yes, just briefly. First, Chairman Mass, thank you for your hospitality. Thank you for being allowing us to be here. It's an honor to be with you, Ranking Member Meeks, and to your staff. We've had a wonderful working relationship both with the majority staff and the ranking member staff, the minority staff, throughout my time. We've been at the post for about 10 months and worked very, very closely with the staff here, and really appreciate the professionalism and the diligence of everyone we get a chance to work with. If I could just set the table, last July, when Ambassador Waltz, Ambassador Lissetta, and I sat for our confirmation hearings just across the way in the Senate, in the Foreign Relations Committee, we were told things like, very fairly told, by the way, UNN reform is an oxymoron. It's impossible. Some senators even said, good luck with that. My wife even asked me, why are you doing this job? It seems impossible. But we hit the ground running in September. First day at work was the President's speech on the floor of the General Assembly. And we have not come up for air. We have not stopped running hard since minute one of putting our right hands up and taking the oath of office that we were all so honored to do. And this work is amazing, the work we get to do. Ambassador Waltz and I wrote an op-ed in January, just a couple months ago, and it was entitled, Reforming the UN Was Impossible Until President Trump Came Along. And that is the spirit in which we've taken all of our work here. And what we've achieved in 6 months with the President's vision and leadership, with the Secretary's support, vision, and leadership, and with the remarkable team we get to work with at the State Department, and of course with Ambassador Waltz's leadership as our chief of mission, as he said, we have achieved $1.1 billion in budget cuts across the regular budget and the peacekeeping budget. Not only is this historic reform, it has the first budget cut in the history of the 80-year history of the organization. And we did that in the last 6 months. 4,000 civilian posts cut, repatriating 25% of peacekeepers who were underperforming. That's diplomatic, nice we speak of saying these were sexual abusers. These were troops who were engaging in sexual exploitation and abuse, and because the U.S. drove these reforms, force commanders had the political cover. Those, their words, not mine. They had the political cover to send home these abusers. First time, really, in a long time that they've been able to do that. Culture at the U.N. What have we done to address culture? Our team, for years, has worked on, before you, as a troop contributing country, you could send equipment into theater, park it, and get reimbursed just for having it sit there. Our team, and I have a remarkable management reform team that I get to work with at the mission, they've been working on this for years, but we drove it through this spring in the contingent-owned equipment working group. There is such a thing at the UN. Who knew? We changed the way the culture of the UN. Now, to get reimbursed, you have to put the equipment into use. It has to be used. It has to be working. It has to be effective. It has to go out on patrol. Saving $30 million a year when it's fully up and running, but more importantly, the culture of the UN, no longer are you getting paid for not doing anything. And these are such important foundational changes. And Chairman, as you said, as Ambassador Waltz said, what we have reached for thus far exceeds our grasp. We have to go way further over the next 2+ years to achieve real, meaningful, durable, consequential reform. That's our charge from the President, but that's what we're doing every day. And so we bring, as you and I have discussed, there's so much work left to do. If I could just say also, and the ambassador touched on this, the UN in standard-setting bodies like the ITU, like WIPO, like IMO, we are bringing U.S. leadership to make sure that our interests are not only preserved, but also our interests lead. Because if we're not leading, our adversaries are waiting in the wings to do that. And so we are bringing that American leadership, that American innovation, that American focus to do just that. I look forward to your questions. As I said, it's an honor to be here, and thank you for having us.
2: Thank you, Ambassador Bartos. Ranking Member Meeks.
1: That was U.S. Representative for U.N. Management and Reform, Jeff Bartos.
2: Forgo your questions?
3: Forgo?
2: Yeah.
3: Never.
2: Okay. Just checking. You're up.
3: Let me start this. And I want to, because this committee, we have not had any real oversight on this war of choice of President Trump. And I know that, Ambassador Waltz, you've been the face of that at the UN. And so I just have a few questions I want to ask you in that regards. You know, the White House declared on June 19th that President Trump's ceasefire agreement with Iran, quote, ensures Iran will never obtain a nuclear weapon, unquote. But the International Atomic Energy Agency, an organization in the UN system, has reported that its inspectors have been unable to access Iran's highly enriched uranium stockpile or previously declared nuclear facilities for nearly a year. So I'm going to ask you a simple question because I'm trying to figure this out since we have not had any oversight in this regards and any hearings on it. I'm going to take advantage of this. Can the IAEA account today for all of Iran's enriched uranium and verify that Iran has not moved nuclear material or equipment to undeclared locations? Do you know? Yes, yes or no?
4: Thank you, ranking members. In terms of oversight, I'll note that Secretary Rubio has testified before this committee this year. But in terms of the IAEA, you're absolutely right. Iran is not allowing the inspectors access to the sites in contravention of its obligations to the Nuclear Nonproliferation Treaty. Unfortunately, that's one of the things that our technical negotiators are negotiating now. We are in constant contact with the Director General, Rafael Grossi. Iran has to let those inspectors back in. By contrast, you have the United Arab Emirates just over the Gulf with a civilian nuclear program that does allow the inspectors full access.
3: So
4: Iran kicked the inspectors out. They have to let them back in.
3: What confuses me is that the president will then tell the American people on June 19th that his ceasefire agreement has eliminated Iran's path to a nuclear weapon. So why would he say that? If, in fact, what you just said, the IAEA cannot verify, and there's no one else verified, so that it has not been eliminated. But at one time, the president said, because of this agreement that he made, that the that Iran's path to a nuclear weapon had been eliminated. In fact, he also said that it was completely annihilated, on June 19th, et cetera. But it seems as though he was not telling the truth then.
1: Ranking Member Gregory Meeks answering here, U.S. Ambassador to the U.N., Michael Waltz.
3: Differently then. So that's what I'm concerned about is, what the president is talking about, because it is the president that tore up the JCPOA in his first term. And I believe that, you told Fox News on June 22nd that quote, that what we never saw with Obama or the Biden administration trying to do the JCPOA 2.0 was a credible military option on the table. Now, we've spent, the DOD budget has almost tripled, and I don't see more peace that's happening there. The American people is paying for that. So look, there was a pursuit. You pursued the military action. It has cost at least $37.5 billion, according to Pete Hegseth, and others say up to $100 billion. So what I'm trying to find out and what I'm asking you before I move to the UN real quick, what has this war achieved on the nuclear threat that diplomacy, sanctions, inspections, and allied coordination did not?
4: Well, number one, going to the UN, we have snapback sanctions that are back in place. The international community has joined the United States in that maximum pressure that is in place.
3: It was snapback in place with the JCPOA also.
4: The sanctions were lifted. They were snapped back under this administration, number one. Number two, you're right, the Iranians cheated under JCPOA. That was exposed. The IAEA verified that there were sites that they hid that were not discovered under that agreement and that they were growing their nuclear program. President Trump did obliterate the nuclear program last June. But it is very clear the Iranians still intend to reconstitute it. They still intend to enrich, and they still have highly enriched uranium that we have to
3: Gas
4: deal with in negotiations.
3: Gas prices wasn't over $4. Food prices were not going up. We were not spending nearly $1 billion almost a day. He's coming back now asking the Senate, and we'll be asking the House about $300 billion more. He's not come to Congress. He has not talked about and talked with us on how we end this war.
4: Secretary Rubio has been before Congress.
3: And he has not answered the questions also. So I'm taking advantage of everybody that is coming here because, unfortunately, there's been no oversight in this committee, and you have been the face of this war at the UN, sir.
4: I'm here today, ranking member, and proud to be here.
2: Thank you, Ranking Member Meeks. You may not recall the oversight of Secretary Rubio just about a month ago because you left halfway through and never came back, so maybe you forgot about it. That might make sense. I'm going to recognize Representative. Well, you must have.
3: I did not. He did not. He has not. Have we had?
2: You probably don't remember because you missed half of it.
3: I didn't miss half of it. I could see it in my office.
2: You missed half.
3: So you don't know what I missed.
2: So I know what you missed. I know you weren't sitting here.
3: I know you have not had any hearings and oversight.
2: I know you weren't sitting here next to the rest.
6: Hey, Mike. Nothing ever changes.
3: But was him when he was here.
2: Also, I would thank you for attending Monday's classified briefing. I think it might have been the first one you attended, so thank you for attending that. But Representative McCaul, you're recognized.
7: Thank you, Mr. Chairman and Ambassador Waltz. Great to see you again. It's great to see a friend and a former colleague in this position. And let me just say, I think you're doing an outstanding job. Reforming the United Nations is quite a daunting task as Ambassador Bartos, you mentioned your wife questioning your sanity and taking on the job, but I commend you for it. I want to follow up with Iran. You know, since 1979, a dark veil of terror has reigned over the Middle East. This, in my judgment, was a reckoning that was eventually going to happen. It was unavoidable.
1: Texas Republican Michael McCaul.
7: This regime, as long as the regime is in power. I commend this president for being the first president to take on this regime and Iran on its path to a nuclear bomb. Negotiating in the past hasn't worked. I have to be honest with you, Ambassador, I'm not sanguine about the current negotiations. I understand we have to give that a chance and give peace a chance. We have to try to negotiate. But I do think that, as Reagan said, peace through strength, as Colin Powell talked about, the Powell doctrine, either you go all in to win or you get the hell out of there. Right now, they're reconstituting their centrifuges in underground storage facilities. And their launch pads are still striking. It is my sincere hope, and it's not your responsibility, but that the president unleashes our Department of War on Iran. I know that's what is happening now, to take out the launch pads, to take out the IRGC, to let Mossad and Israel do its job, because I think as long as this regime's in power, we're going to continue to have this problem. And Russia providing targeting information is absolutely unacceptable from my point of view, and I think from the United States' point of view. I'm really pleased to see the White House join with Lindsey Graham. As I went to Ukraine, his last wishes were his Russian sanctions bill to pass. I will be introducing that in the Congress here today. And I want to thank the White House for its work there, because nothing will end that war sooner than passing that sanctions bill. It's a path to peace, not a path to war. My question to you is the Straits of Hormuz. We're a net gain producer. We don't really even have to rely on this. We are doing this to the benefit of our European allies. The UN Security Council, I want to ask you, where is the UN Security Council? I applaud the president as well for getting the Gulf states involved to help finance this operation, because it's in their best interest to open up these straits. I think it's a very doable thing if we unleash our military and allow them to do what they do best, sir, and you know the military better than I do. They're fully capable of accomplishing this mission. I know that's not the hat you wear today, but I'd like for you to comment on the overall status of the Straits and what role, if any, are the Gulf states, but I think the Gulf states are stepping up. What role, if any, is the United Nations and Security Council playing in this?
4: Well, thank you. And just to set the table for the answer, and I want to answer that very specifically. You're absolutely right. Iran has been at war with the United States since 1979, has killed thousands of my fellow servicemen in Iraq, in Lebanon, in the Gulf, literally all over the world, in addition to its plots here in the United States and to kill the President of the United States and members of his cabinet. Yet, Iran is in the worst place, is in the weakest place it has been through a combination of both military and diplomacy in its war against the United States. In Lebanon, you have the Lebanese government. You have the president here yesterday and today. You have Lebanon negotiating with Israel for the first time. You have the Assad regime is gone. And probably the most hope in Syria that we've seen in a generation. You just had the Iraqi president here in Texas signing deals with American oil and gas companies, and the Iranian regime is literally cratering economically, militarily, and at war, frankly, with its own people in addition to the region. To your point on the Straits of Hormuz, Secretary Bessent just said yesterday, China, the main buyer of illegal Iranian oil, has cut its purchases by half and nobody else wants to buy it. The blockade is absolutely working. And then on the UN, look, we've had Iran absolutely diplomatically isolated. We may not pay a lot of attention to what happens in the UN Security Council here in our media, but I can tell you around the rest of the world, they are glued to every word. It's the only forum Iran really has on the global stage, and 140 countries have sided with us and condemned their attacks on civilian shippings, the mines that they're putting in international waterways, and their violations of international law across the board. Keeping them diplomatically isolated is my job, and as the ranking member mentioned, we also have sanctions authority. The snapback sanctions that were lifted under the JCPOA are now back in place, and the rest of the world has joined us in that economic isolation.
8: Sir, Representative Sherman.
9: I thank Mr. McCall for pointing out that America is self-sufficient in oil. Our oil does not go through the Strait of Hormuz. If we prohibited the export of American oil except for refine and return, then we would be paying American prices for American oil. Instead, the president has decided that we need to pay that world price to the great enrichment of American oil producers that have done nothing except sell us the same oil at the same gas stations now for a much higher price. The ranking member was correct to point out that this committee has not provided oversight for this horrendous war in Iran. But even more timely is that we need hearings in this committee about the proposed nuclear cooperation agreement with Saudi Arabia. Now, there are those who think that the Saudi possession of nuclear technology is totally benign. But I've been involved in this for a long time. And I remember when the most powerful monarch in the Middle East was a good friend of America. And the Shah got his hands on important U.S. military technology. Thank God, nothing nuclear. And everything the Shah had in 1978 was in the mullah's hands in 1979. We have no idea who is going to be running Saudi Arabia 10 years from now. Mr. Waltz, the administration has decided to share certain elements of the nuclear cooperation agreement with the press, and so all I have is press reports. Have you read the agreement?
4: Mr. Sherman, I have seen the agreement.
9: Any chance we'll get to see the agreement? Could you provide it to us perhaps today, perhaps either in a classified session or an open session?
4: I would happily take that for the record, and that's obviously to the Secretary and the President, what he should
9: share. Well, as to the Secretary, let me point out.
1: California Democrat Brad Sherman questioning UN Ambassador Michael Waltz.
9: Senator Rubio and I, in 2018, introduced the No Nuclear Weapons for Saudi Arabia Act, which mandated that any agreement with Saudi Arabia would have to have the affirmative approval of the United States Congress. And I miss Senator Rubio. The Secretary Rubio takes a completely different position. Now, the press reports indicate.
4: Can I just be clear for the record? I understood you to mean the MOU that with Iran. I have not seen any.
9: I'm talking about Saudi Arabia.
4: Saudi Arabia.
9: So you have not.
4: Here's my confusion. I have not.
9: Oh, so you've not read. Okay, well then he won't share it with you or us until some later date. He'll have to share it with us at a later date. But the press reports indicate that there'll be no that Saudi Arabia is not agreeing to the additional protocol. The United Arab Emirates did agree to the additional protocol. Is there any reason we should be bombing Iran because they won't agree to limit their nuclear program while telling Saudi Arabia we give them the green light and they don't even have to agree to these additional
4: inspections. Yes, absolutely. There's been half a dozen UN resolutions saying Iran cannot and should not have a nuclear weapon.
9: And they're the largest sponsor of terrorism in the world.
4: So yes, there's a reason we should
9: Mr.
4: be bombing
9: Chairman,
4: Iran.
9: Can you
4: and
9: keep
4: not
9: order?
4: Saudi Arabia. It's kind of a ridiculous
9: Mr.
4: question.
9: Mr. Chairman,
4: frankly.
9: Can you keep order?
8: You asked him a question. He's trying to answer.
9: I reclaimed my time. Who owns
8: not
9: the time?
8: That's not a real thing.
9: It's not a real thing for members of this committee to control their 5 minutes of time.
8: You asked a question. That's
9: I
8: you
9: did, and I got a filibuster, and I stopped the filibuster.
4: It's also wasting
8: your time with me
4: to hear this side of the aisle celebrating
9: I look forward
4: loyal
9: to this committee being run in accordance with
4: industry.
9: Committee rules, and only the departure from committee rules prevents us from exposing the great hypocrisy here. Saudi Arabia is not agreeing to the additional inspections that could make sure that their program is not used for to develop a nuclear weapon. We have no idea who will be running Saudi Arabia 10 years from now. We are bombing Iran because they insist upon enriching and reprocessing. We are entering into an agreement with Saudi Arabia giving them the green light to reprocess and to enrich. We are, and the only difference I see here is that Westinghouse stands to make an awful lot of money on this deal, whereas the Iranians were not enriching American companies. I look forward to having a process with Congress where you'll tell us what you're doing, and I hope that Senator Rubio will return to us and insist that Congress approve any agreement. I know that someone will introduce, or I predict someone will introduce a resolution of disapproval. And I invite members of this committee who have worked with us to prevent nuclear weapons in the Middle East from non-democratic countries to join in that effort. I yield back.
8: Representative yields back. Just so everybody knows, I shouldn't have to tell people this, but if you ask the witnesses a question, I'm not going to prevent them from answering you. I would think that's common sense. Representative Smith, you're recognized.
9: No, Mr. Chairman.
3: The time belongs to the member.
8: Mr. Smith, sure that we have the regular order in this hearing. There's order. He asked a question. The witness was trying to answer.
3: The witness was trying to filibuster.
8: This is your MO. You guys ask questions.
3: It's his determination to make sure
8: you ask
3: that
8: about
3: he controls
8: Rubio's
3: his
8: shoes,
3: time.
8: And you don't want answers about his
3: he
8: shoes.
3: He controls the time. Members control the time.
9: As you seem unfamiliar with the rules of this committee.
3: Members control the time.
8: Don't ask questions.
3: Not a witness.
8: Don't ask questions
3: witnesses
8: if you don't want
3: do not
8: the answers.
3: Control. Well, the witnesses can't answer yes or no also.
8: They can answer. You got to give them a chance
3: to answer.
8: They don't
3: answer. They try to filibuster.
8: They don't if you talk over them.
3: They try to filibuster.
8: Consider yourself warned. You ask them a question, they're going to have the opportunity.
3: No, we
8: got to
3: apply by the rules of this committee. The members control the time. You are not going to control the time of the members of at least this side of the aisle. The members control their own time. They determine whether or not their question is being answered or not. They determine, because they only have 5 minutes, whether they want to move on to another question. We're not going to have a situation where witnesses can filibuster and members can't ask the questions they want to answer.
8: Let me just
3: That's
8: be clear again.
3: That's not the rule in this committee.
8: You will have a situation. I want you to be, you know, make sure you understand, because sometimes you leave and you don't come back. I want you to understand that if your members ask a question, the witness are going to have the opportunity to answer. Whether you leave and come back, it'll be the same rule. So just so you know.
3: This is not high school trying to be personal with me.
8: Representative Smith, you recognize.
10: Thank you, Mr. Chairman. And first of all, let me just say a very special thanks to Ambassadors Walz and Vartos for your extraordinary leadership, your tenacity, your vision. I am so glad we have the A-team at the United Nations, and you are indeed that. You know, in 2011, I would note parenthetically, even President Obama cut off funding to UNESCO. I remember it well because of their rampant anti-Semitism. So withholding funding to an egregiously flawed institution or agency is in the best interest of not only the United Nations, but, of course, the United States of America. So thank you for that. I do want to thank you for working and pushing so hard to reform a system that is so egregiously flawed and broken. So many of the agencies, it is in disrepair, including peacekeeping. You know, I went to Darfur, and I went to Sudan several times, but in Darfur I met with the peacekeepers when they first were deployed, found out they were getting $1 a day, came back, talked to Condoleezza Rice, our Secretary of State, said, this is outrageous. And, of course, she worked to reform that and to fix that. In 2005, I became aware that UN peacekeepers in DR Congo were raping little children. Ambassador Swing was in charge of that mission. When I raised these issues, I was dismissed and then dissed. So I went there. And
1: New Jersey Republican Christopher Smith.
10: I ran into an OIOS Mountie who was in charge of investigating. He was a font of information, came back here, had four hearings on it, and said, how dare they? They go in there to protect, and they're raping little children, 10, 12 years old, and for a meal, these kids were being exploited by UN peacekeepers. Kofi Annan, to his credit, tried to reform it, and then what did he do? He turned around. He had a zero tolerance policy, and he repatriated people who were, you know, committing these crimes. And then I had another hearing because we soon found out, and the hearing was called Zero Compliance with the Zero Tolerance towards Human Trafficking. I say that as the author of the Trafficking Victims Protection Act of 2000 and four other anti-human trafficking laws. I take this seriously, and the UN has to be on the side absolutely of protection. So thank you for what you're doing there as well. On Nigeria, Secretary Waltz, thank you for your leadership on Nigeria. You are one of the few people I know who was deployed there to try to help protect those who are being slaughtered, including the Christians. Yes, Muslims get killed too if they speak out. Christians get targeted because of the infidels, and the radical Islamic belief is you deserve to die. And whether it be Boko Haram, ISIS West Africa, or the Fulani, we need to do more, and you have taken the lead on that, and you might want to speak to that if you would, because I think Nigeria is one of those cases where if the government gets serious, and I mean really serious, they can come off the CPC designation, but do so by meriting it. I yield.
4: Well, thank you, Representative Smith, and thank you for your long history of taking these issues on and actually getting out there on the ground to see them firsthand rather than opining from D.C. And I will say, I have to give credit where credit's due, Secretary Guterres has taken on the issue in a meaningful way of not just peacekeepers, but it's often local vendors being paid by the UN who are conducting this type of abuse. On Nigeria, yes, we are taking the persecution of Christians very seriously. I have to say I did not have Nicki Minaj on my dance card, but to have her with her global following at the UN to put a spotlight on this issue was a real honor, and I think it's one of the things the UN can do well in terms of having that global platform and having the entire world right there in New York. And we've seen the Nigerian government move as a response to the president's attention, our attention, her attention, and others on the issue. They're cooperating with us more than they were on counterterrorism. They're cooperating in terms of their security force capacity. They still have some work to do, frankly, in terms of the Sharia law that is in place in many of these local provinces. And make no mistake, churches are being burned, pastors are being executed, people are being arrested literally for just wearing a cross around their neck. And the Christian religion is the most persecuted religion in the world right now. And this administration and I, as its representative at the UN, are taking it incredibly seriously in every action that we can.
10: I do thank you so much for that. You know, on anti-Semitism, almost out of time, but the UN has been accused credibly in many of its agencies of being profoundly anti-Semitic, including UNRWA, which is a child soldier factory where you teach a kid, a Palestinian youth, from his earliest days to hate Jews and to hate America. And I've read their documents. I've had hearings on the textbooks. So I'm out of time. So thank you for the work that you're doing in that realm as well.
11: Representative Keating.
5: Mr. Chairman, may I just a quick response to on the work we're doing on combating anti-Semitism? Yeah, very briefly, Representative Smith, thank you for the point. The UN's really at a crossroads. Since the day we landed, but really even before that, the president came into office with a focus on this, and his leadership and vision, the secretary and everyone we work with at state has been focused on this issue. The UN's at a crossroads. It does a lot of good work in the field in the humanitarian space, really important work. And at the same time, it employs a lunatic like Francesca Albanese, an absolute lunatic of a virulent anti-American, anti-capitalist, anti-West, anti-Judeo-Christian, anti-Jew, anti-Israel bigot. She puts on that UN uniform, and it's such a disservice to the brave humanitarians who are out in the field risking their lives for total strangers. and it does such a disservice to the brand of the UN. It is the greatest self-sabotage as a businessman I've ever seen in my business career, that the UN allows its brand to be soiled and spoiled by this bigot. And the UN has a decision to make with a new Secretary General coming in. Are they going to continue to tolerate this bigotry, this hatred of America and the West and Jews and Israel, or are they going to move in a new direction? And we are watching, not only watching very closely, we have a great team that works on it every day, and we are, rest assured, sir, we are going to hold them accountable.
11: Representative Keating.
12: Ambassador Walz, in your opening statement, you took great pride in pointing out the hundreds of countries that sided with the U.S. On given resolutions. And I just want to note a point of shame to the, brought to this country when the U.S. sided with three countries, Russia, Belarus, and North Korea, in refusing to condemn Russia's actions, illegal actions, illegal aggression against Ukraine, and denied supporting their territorial integrity. Prior to being in Congress, I was a district attorney. I had my own sexual assault unit, my own sexual assault investigatory unit, prosecutorial unit. I started a child advocacy to treat children that were victims of sexual assault. And I worked with regional and federal-based task force dealing with human trafficking, particularly trafficking of children. And in Congress, I had the opportunity to travel and to hold a hearing with Ukrainian, mostly women, on the ground, risking their lives in a hot war zone, trying to bring rescue, recovery, and treatment to children that were sexually assaulted by Russian soldiers. The stories they told me were horrific. Serial rapes occurring to young children with Russian soldiers, starting in the morning, continuing through the day and all night, with their parents and grandparents being forced to witness this. Terrible, terrible examples of sexual assault time and time again, and war crimes with Ukraine. Now, I want to ask you, given all that, and given my experience knowing that we're going to combat this, we have to do this.

0: Why would they ever withdraw for that?
1: Congressman, I would not conflate our evaluation of the effectiveness of a particular office of an organization versus caring about the issue. I just last week hosted with Tebow and the Tebow Foundation.
0: To your point, sir. I know
1: Can
0: about
1: I answer
0: Tebow.
1: Your question?
0: Thank you for
1: Is 5 seconds
0: no,
1: filibustering?
0: No, you answered that. Now I'm taking your answer that you gave me, and I'm asking you another question.
1: Sure.
0: And I wasted time doing it. Don't filibuster me. Listen.
1: Is 10
0: listen,
1: seconds
0: you
1: of
0: just
1: filibuster,
0: said, you just said
1: Mr.
0: you were talking
1: Chairman?
0: About having okay. agencies that you didn't have control over, that were ineffective. Okay. Let's talk about one that the Trump administration does have control over, that does have the ability to shape. And that's the State Department. If that's the case, why did the Trump administration, when it has control with the State Department, why did they fire 70% of the department's trafficking in persons office? And that office, as you know, closes legal gaps and deals with online exploitation, sexual exploitation of children. The office develops protection.
2: Q&A between Massachusetts Democrat Bill Keating and UN Ambassador Michael Waltz.
0: And partnerships with foreign countries with the goal of strengthening that capacity, preventing and effectively prosecuting and convicting child traffickers. So, all right, you just want to dismiss the meager probably monies that it takes to deal with international organizations. I disagree with that. So what about the ones you had control
1: President
0: over?
1: President Trump just signed this year an executive order getting after, in a very serious way, sexual exploitation of children. I just hosted a major event at the UN around the sexual exploitation
0: oh,
1: of children.
0: Oh, why isn't that effective?
1: With INL,
0: so
1: with, when, the International Narcotics Law Enforcement,
0: whole,
1: with the UN Office of Drugs and Control,
0: You're subjectively
1: with the Tebow
0: what's
1: Foundation.
0: Effective, what is
1: no,
0: it?
1: I'm giving you an answer. The
0: no,
1: President
0: I'm
1: takes
0: you
1: this very seriously. You just don't like
0: statement.
1: The answer
0: oh, this is a
1: because
0: great way
1: it cuts
0: to have
1: against
0: hearing,
1: your narrative.
0: Isn't it? I wonder how you would have reacted when you were on the other side.
1: Run headlong into your
3: narrative. Chairman, will you allow the witness to answer the question?
0: Has control
1: take this very
0: over its
1: seriously.
0: State Department.
1: The First Lady
0: it cuts
1: has
0: 70% of the people
1: Ukrainian
0: there,
1: children
0: and
1: from Russian camps.
0: Trying
1: the First Lady herself is going after this issue.
0: An executive order, and we know how they're working out. The executive order
1: the
0: dealing with
1: of,
0: it.
1: It has
0: you
1: the force
0: are,
1: of law, as
0: you
1: are, know.
0: Your administration is sitting there withdrawing from having a place at the table on these critical issues, and you're sitting there putting
1: I just
0: your
1: gave
0: own
1: you
0: spin
1: three
0: on
1: examples of how we're taking the issue on.
0: Being the most important thing, and you're hurting children.
1: We
0: US
1: are saving children around
0: they
1: the world
0: shouldn't be withdrawing while this body from this. They shouldn't be cutting personnel from this. I yield back.
4: Mr. Keating, would you like an extra 5 seconds where he was answering you earlier?
0: Sir, I was answering the in-part question that was there. He kept trying to filibuster. Let's not have this hearing
4: wanted
0: be
4: to make
0: about
4: sure
0: filibustering. What goes around comes around.
4: Just wanted to make sure you didn't want an extra 5 seconds when you tried to answer. Representative Wilson.
5: Thank you very much, Chairman. I'm Brian Mast, and indeed, thank both of you for being here today, and I particularly appreciate Secretary Waltz, your lifelong achievements as a graduate of Virginia Military Institute, and for the people of the United States, military service, public service, thank you. And Mr. Bartos, we appreciate UVA Law School, too. With that in mind, I want to congratulate you on your success implementing a streamlined U.S. mission to the United Nations. For far too long, America has helped foot the bill for programs that are undermining American national security. Your success has amplified the reform so appreciated by former U.N. Ambassador Nikki Haley. Friends of freedom and democracy are to be recognized in totalitarian dictatorships promoting terrorism are exposed by you and former Ambassador Haley. Additionally, I'm really concerned that to assist you, I've addressed a letter to you and Secretary Rubio requesting a review of certain UN officials who are promoting extremist and anti-Semitic ideologies. These bureaucrats have called for the arrest of President Donald Trump and Secretary Hegseth. They have called for minimized Hamas atrocities, dismissing murderous rapes that claiming they didn't occur. Additionally, they have questioned democracy while visiting Tehran and praising Havana, Cuba. With that in mind, I'd like to submit the letter for the record.
4: Without objection.
5: Additionally, Ambassador, under your leadership, I appreciate your efforts to address diversion of critical aid to prevent food and other critical aid to provide that

0: go to those intended instead of being diverted to dictatorships. What's the status of reforms to protect programs that really are legitimate? Ambassador Walz, or both?
1: Well, I'll just tell you from a broader sense that we have worked at the aid diversion program by pooling our funding, by downsizing the number of agencies that receive some of the funding. Again, that doesn't mean we don't care about the issue. It means we're trying to make it much more effective. I can tell you, Representative, how many times across Africa and the Middle East that I pulled up to a ministry in a small country. It has maybe six people in it, and there's 18 UN cars outside from 18 different agencies, all well-meaning, but highly, highly inefficient. So we've pulled that funding. We've forced a number of these agencies to use shared warehousing, aviation fleets, vehicle fleets, shipping mechanisms so that more cents on the dollar actually gets to people at need. And they now have the UN organization called OCHA now has data up on a dashboard, publicly available. We are auditing that data. We are providing that kind of oversight. But the entire world can see now where that money is going. That level of transparency was not there just a year ago.
0: And indeed, to get the aid to the people rather than divert it to dictatorships to maintain their power. With that in mind, too, President Trump has acted courageously to destroy the Iranian nuclear capability. It was Envoy Steve
2: Wynn. South Carolina Republican Joe Wilson answering here, UN Ambassador Michael Waltz.
0: That Iran was bragging that they could provide 11 bombs with the capabilities they had. And it should be reminded to the American people, simultaneously they're chanting death to Israel, death to America. And so it's not a hypothetical of what they might be doing. With that in mind, Mr. Ambassador Walz, you've said our relationship with the Gulf allies has never been stronger, which I agree with. Additionally, they've all thanked the United States and President Trump for acting before Iran could destroy the region with nuclear weapons. With that in mind, the only country that has not adjacent to Iran that has been helpful is the Republic of Georgia. The rigged elections in Georgia by the Georgian Dream Party has resulted in a political party which is anti-American, pro-Iranian. What's being done to strengthen our allies and then to try to reform enemies?
1: Well, I would just add, importantly, to the countries that don't necessarily neighbor Iran, but that have been incredibly helpful, Jordan as well, which, as you know, was just struck. And has been struck repeatedly, not just as a result of this conflict, was struck where he lost servicemen and women under the last administration as well. I'll have to take that for the record, Representative Wilson, in terms of our specific actions in Georgia. There's not a large UN presence there, and I don't know if Ambassador Bartos, you wanted to comment.
3: Representative Wilson, I just want to say thank you for your leadership on the issue of the special rapporteurs. I made reference to one lunatic, Francesca Albanese. Unfortunately, she's first among equals amongst the crazies, but she's not the only crazy, and your letter is really important. And just to give a couple quick example, there's a special rapporteur on unilateral coercive measures that we happen to know has received over $1 million in foreign funding from countries like China and Russia. Rest assured, sir, that our administration is taking action and that every option, sir, is on the table.
2: U.S. Representative for UN Management and Reform, Jeff Bartos.
0: Both of you, thank you for your service.
4: Representative Barra.
5: Thank you, Mr. Chairman. When the UN was founded in 1945, core mission was maintain international peace and security, protect human rights, deliver humanitarian aid, promote sustainable development, and uphold international law.
2: California Democrat Ami Barra.
5: In the post-World War II world, through the Cold War, I'm really proud of what we accomplished as the United States of America, creating an architecture of relative peace, stability, prosperity, and I think the UN was a component of that. I'm not one here who is going to deny that the UN doesn't need to be modernized. The P5 was a reflection of the world, what the world looked like in 1945 in the post-World War. Multiple proposals to either expand the permanent membership, include the G4, bringing in Brazil, Germany, India, Japan. If we were designing a United Nations that was reflective of today's world, we would design it very differently. The politics of the UN are worse than congressional politics. Obviously, if you have to get to consensus, and it becomes difficult. But it's what we have. And we've got to reform it to be a reflection of the 21st century world if we want our kids and grandkids to have the same peace, stability, and prosperity that I think we've benefited from. An example of where I think the UN is breaking down is, I'll look at the South China Sea. In 2016, a tribunal under UNCLOS rules essentially delivered a unanimous, legally binding decision in the case brought by the Philippines against China's nine-dash line. And they said there's no legal basis for what China is claiming here, and they are encroaching on the Philippines EEZ. Obviously, that's been ignored. It's not been enforced and so forth. And it does create a real flashpoint that I worry about. I'd like you guys to give us an update. Internally, the UN's looking at UN 80 reforms, if that's working, and then also strategically, I do want to modernize the UN. I do want to make it an effective organization that's reflective of its original core mission, and reflective of the 21st century, world. What would need to happen for us to make those reforms take place to change the P5 membership?
1: Well, thank you. I'll give a very broad answer, and we have our ambassador here who has the unenviable mission of actually leading that reform. There's a number of reforms underway under this Secretary General. One of the questions we're asking the candidates of the next Secretary General is what would they keep, what would they discard, and what do they propose themselves. But for example, set aside the debate on climate. I don't think we need seven agencies that list as its primary, with its own headquarters, own executive bodies, right, that are focused on that issue. Let's get it down to one, do less, better. So we have four. These are the Secretary General's proposals, not mine.
5: I do worry about the P5 not reflecting today's world, though.
1: And so I'll just tell you very candidly, Representative Barra, there is very little consensus, whether it's on Russia, China, UK, France. On the P5, there has been proposals to have more elected members. There have been proposals to give some, make them permanent, but not have a veto. It's really kind of all over the map in terms of Security Council reform. And the Secretary General is part of UN 80. That's not part of it. Okay. So there's just a lot of discussion and not a lot of consensus.
5: And if we were to try to put some muscle into it, lean in, what's the best? Because again, I think the UN is going to be very hard to reform in its current structure with the permanent membership of the
1: I think we could make the most gains by what happens in the General Assembly, where you just have literally 80 years of accumulated mandates that then the UN bureaucracy has to try to fulfill. There's no end date. There's no cost associated. There's no deconfliction. And we actually just worked with New Zealand, who led this reform effort, to try to put some brackets and some guidelines around what happens in the General Assembly. That also drives cost onto the UN Secretariat that they struggle to fulfill, and it's one of the reasons they've done nothing but grow for 80 years.
3: If I just may jump in, an example of U.S. leadership working with the Secretariat, the Secretary General has for 10 years tried to reform the credit system at the UN. And it's crazy. Basically, the system was whatever the assessments were, what was unspent, there would be a refund based on the assessments, not based on what people contributed. And the UN, regardless of who was paying what, the UN was on a pathway to insolvency, regardless of anything else, because these credits were just growing. We took the mantle of leadership working with lots of other countries at the most recent second resume session of the Fifth Committee, and after a decade of the Secretary General pushing on this issue, we ultimately, with U.S. leadership, reform the credit system. It's for a 4-year trial period. We all want to see how it works out. But that's the type of thing, to Ambassador Waltz's point, this is happening in the GA, and I'll say proudly in the Fifth Committee, which is completely consensus-driven. It's the most professionally challenging thing I've ever worked on in my life. It's actually crazy when you say 193 countries have to agree, but somehow it works. It really does work, and we get it done. Now three different bites at the budget. We'll have, Sarah, when we come back and see you next, we'll see how the regular budget goes this fall and then into the next Secretary General. But those types of reforms, that type of working together to common sense, but sometimes it takes a lot of leadership just to get there, and we're providing that leadership. But thank you for the question.
4: Representative Perry.
6: Thanks, Mr. Chairman. Thank you, Ambassador, for being here. I'm going to start with Ambassador Bartow, since
4: colleague on the other side of the aisle essentially accused the United States and this administration of not caring about children. So I just want to highlight the case of, or the fact that 747, there are 747 open cases, including minors, among the victims of sex used as currency for food and shelter by the organization itself. And just, Ambassador Bartos, if you want to take a moment to briefly address America's views on that circumstance.
3: First of all, General, it's great to see you, fellow Pennsylvanian. So great to see you, thank you for the question. I would say I've had a lot of proud moments in my 10 months at Post. Perhaps one of the most proud moments was watching our chief of mission last week, sitting up with Tim Tebow, with representatives from the United Nations Office on Drugs and Crime, our own colleagues at the State Department and the INL Bureau, leading a panel discussion on real efforts to combat transnational sex trafficking of children. Now, the statistics, the work that's being done, the Tebow Foundation, Tim and his wife, remarkable people, they devoted their now post-professional football lives to this issue, and to sit there and listen to the devotion they have to fighting this issue, to Ambassador Waltz for convening all of us, it was one of the most proud moments I've had at Post. And any assertion that the Trump administration, that the State Department, or at USUN, we're not laser-focused on combating this issue, not only in the UN, but there's a lot of, and Ambassador Waltz could go into greater detail, a lot of just shockingly make you nauseous statistics about what's happening, the flow of minors from Africa to Europe, is, I didn't know about it, it redoubles and retriples our efforts to combat this scourge.
4: Yeah, American taxpayers don't want their dollars to be spent on trafficking of children on some official capacity. Ambassador Waltz, I wanted to ask you about the UN's Peace and Development Trust Fund. The Secretary General himself said that the 2019 Belt and Road Forum, BRI, and the 2030 Agenda are inextricably linked. The report catalogs programming between Belt and Road Initiative, UNDP, UNEP, UNICEF, UNCTAD, UNESCO, spanning Ethiopia, Serbia, Kazakhstan, and dozens of other countries. The UN didn't just stumble into this. There's a partnership by design, and it is not foreign aid. It's debt statecraft, from leveraging ports, telecom, backbones, critical infrastructure. For instance, Sri Lanka handed over its port on a 99-year lease after it couldn't pay. And, it's, of course,
6: Republican from Pennsylvania, Scott Perry.
4: Fine. The pattern repeats itself, and of course, the Belt and Road Initiative countries shift their UN General Assembly voting patterns to align more closely with Beijing after the money arrives. Now, this is a voting block that's bought and paid for over time with these loans, and then it involves military basing, surveillance infrastructure, all that follows the money. With that pattern in mind, what do you assess the risk to UN agencies using taxpayer dollars to pimp out developing nations to our greatest adversary? And what do you think the administration is willing to demand regarding our funding for UN entities formally serving the co-programming and the co-publication activities tied to the Belt Road Initiative?
1: No, thank you for the question. It's a very good question. I think it gets to the broader issue when we get asked, why do we even participate in this thing at all? Like, why are we even there? And, you know, one of my answers is, unfortunately, if we didn't invent it, somebody else would. And I don't want to see UN Beijing or UN Brussels or what have you. My second answer is there's these global standard setting bodies, these little baby UN agencies that many people have never heard of that set the rules of the road for our industries around the world. There's a World Intellectual Property Organization. China was running to head that. Imagine China heading global IP for how we treat our patents. We supported a pro-business Singaporean that's now the head of that agency, the International Telecommunication Union, cables, spectrum, radio, things that truly matter to our economy. We're running now an American for re-election to set those rules of the road. I want pilots around the world speaking English, air traffic controllers set trained to a certain standard. So these bodies matter. We can't just walk away because then that would be 192 countries without us. We just need to get in there and fight and win. To answer your question, Representative Perry, more directly, we've demanded the UN Secretariat stop using that slush fund. And as part of our pooled funding model, we have much greater transparency and visibility on those aid dollars as they go out. But make no mistake, whether it is the EU and their version of safety standards or censorship on AI, or whether it's the Chinese trying to set the rules of the road that's not in line with our interests, we have to get in there and fight and win. We have an example of that when the International Maritime Organization was within a week of putting a global carbon tax, $1 billion a month, on global shipping. It was absurd. They thought it was a done deal. We got in there and fought and won to the point where our representative on the ground said the EU ambassador just called us diplomatic gangsters. So we're going to get in there and fight and win for the American people and for American industry and put America first.
7: Appreciate your service. Yield back. Representative Jacobs.
8: Chairman, Ambassador Waltz, it's great to see you back here.
1: Good to see you and appreciate you coming up to New York last year.
8: Yeah, absolutely. I want to ask you about the war in Iran. As you know, I represent San Diego, the largest military community in the country, so this is personal for my constituents, for me, as I know it is for you. Right now, we've got about 2,500 San Diego service members deployed off the coast of Iran. Thousands more have received 48-hour deployment notices. I know you served multiple combat tours in Afghanistan, so you know firsthand what these service members and their families are going through. And while they willingly make the sacrifices for our country, it's our job on both sides of this dais to make sure that those sacrifices are worth it. So I wanted to ask you a simple question. Are we better off now than we were before we launched the war in Iran?
1: I will answer you very directly. Yes, the world and the American people are safer.
8: Okay. Let's get into some more specifics. Before the war, the Strait of Hormuz was open. Now the Strait of Hormuz is closed. Are Americans better off when the Strait of Hormuz is open or when the Strait of Hormuz is closed?
1: The American economy is largely unaffected by the Straits of Hormuz. We fortunately, I find it a little bit rich to hear this kind of clamoring for oil and gas when, frankly, your side of the aisle has been at war against the American fossil fuel industry for quite some time. In fact, we had an LNG export ban just under the last administration. But fortunately, because of drill, baby, drill, because of fracking, we are largely self-sufficient in the energy space.
8: Well, my constituents who are paying on average thousands of dollars more a month in costs because of this war would beg to differ that our economy is not impacted by the Strait of Hormuz being closed.
1: But California imports much of its oil and gas, unfortunately, because of its own regulations.
8: Yeah, I want to talk about the national average of gas, actually.
6: Democrat from California, Sarah Jacobs.
8: The national average of gas before the war started was $3 a gallon. It is now once again over $4 a gallon. You said actually in saying that the war was getting better on June 21st on Face the Nation that it is now below $4 and falling to show that we're making progress, but it's back up at $4 a gallon now. So are Americans better off when they're paying $3 a gallon nationally for gas or $4 a gallon nationally for gas?
1: I think Americans are better off than not paying the highs of over $5 under the last administration because
8: of this
1: administration's
8: energy policy. Yeah, that happened for 2 weeks during the Ukraine war. It's been over $4 for more than 3 months just this year. Let's turn to the
1: Americans are better off with Iran not having a nuclear weapon and the rest of the region exploding in a nuclear arms race. Saudi Arabia has said they will get a nuclear weapon if Iran tests theirs.
8: I wanted to ask about the nuclear threat, actually, so thank you.
1: Mm-hmm.
8: Before the war began, Iran had 440 kilograms of near weapons-grade uranium. We can all
1: illegally
8: agree on that. Yes. Enough, according to nuclear experts, for up to 10 bombs. The president says Iran's nuclear program has been completely obliterated, but Ambassador, you testified today that every single kilogram of that enriched uranium is still in Iran, and we know that because the president is currently negotiating what to do with it, and you don't negotiate the disposal of uranium you've destroyed. So the uranium is still there, but we currently have no inspectors to see the uranium or know anything about it. So are Americans better off when we knew where the uranium was and had inspectors, or are they better off now where when we don't?
1: Well, I think the premise of your question, respectfully, is flawed. Iran had kicked out the inspectors, was not allowing it to those sites, and was hiding sites where it was developing its program. And so when the president says he obliterated the program, he was talking about its enrichment capability. That was a year ago, and they are working to reconstitute that capability.
8: Mr. Chairman, I ask unanimous consent to enter into the record an article from Bloomberg, Iran atomic risk seen higher than before Trump attacks began.
7: Without objection.
8: Thank you. Mr. Ambassador, we are obviously not better off. This administration has just asked Congress for $87 billion more dollars to pay for this war. We've lost at least 18 American service members with at least 427 wounded. Before the war, the strait was open. Now it's closed. Before the war, the national average of gas was under $3 a gallon. Now it's $4. The nuclear risk from Iran is higher now than it was before. And Americans have already paid $37.5 billion for this war, according to Secretary Hegseth's testimony yesterday. Last year, you personally added a reporter to the signal chain where this administration was texting about war plans. And at the time, many of us were concerned that your administration's incompetence would get people killed. Well, now we've lost at least 18 U.S. service members because of your administration's incompetence. And you should all be ashamed. It's very clear that Americans are not better off. Potentially the only people better off are the Ayatollah and his cronies. Mr. Chairman, I yield back.
7: Representative Burchett. Thank you,
1: Chairman. May I respond to that? We have a lot of talk of filibuster here, and it's quite the filibuster. In response, Lebanon is in a better place and in peace negotiations. The Assad regime is gone. Syria is on the best path we've had in my lifetime. Iraq is now visiting the United States and in the best path in my lifetime. Iran is absolutely trying to hold the world's economy hostage in violation of international law. And thankfully, we finally have a president that is doing something about Iran killing Americans for 47
8: years. Mr. Ambassador, I can
1: concede. This did not start this year, last year. It started in 1979.
9: Point of order.
1: And we finally have somebody to do something about it.
8: Mr. Ambassador, I can concede.
9: Point of order.
7: Mr. Burchett?
8: I can concede that some things are better off, but none of them are because we bombed Iran at the behest of Bibi Netanyahu.
7: Mr. Burchett, you're recognized.
10: Thank you, Mr. Chairman. Mr. Ambassador, you graduated from BMI, you're special forces, you're decorated, you love your mama, you got some beautiful babies. We got show ponies up here and we got workhorses, brother. You are a workhorse, and I'm proud to know you, and I consider you a friend. And we came to Congress together, so I really appreciate you and your incredible service to our great nation. So the Burchett household, you're a pretty big deal. And now I'm not even going to go for the juggler. I'm going to say all those nice things. I mean, we'll come after you. I just want to ask you some simple questions. What does the United Nations provide that America could not achieve through direct diplomacy or alliances or other international organizations?
1: Two things, just to answer you three, to answer you very directly. We need one place in the world, especially with a president who puts peace and diplomacy first, backed by military strength, but puts diplomacy first. I want one place in the world where everyone can come and talk. We don't always agree, but I can tell you as a soldier, as a veteran, if we're using words and not bullets, that's a good thing. I don't want to see UN Beijing, UN Brussels, or UN anywhere else. I want it right here in the United States of America. The second thing, burden sharing is a key part of an America First foreign policy. I don't want to see U.S. troops in places like Gaza or Haiti. We now have UN troops there, but in order for all their flaws, but better than American troops in my book.
6: U.S. Ambassador to the United Nations, Michael Waltz, answering a question from Republican representative from Tennessee, Tim Burchett.
1: In order for them to do that, they need a stamp of international law, which by treaty is agreed upon by the UN. And then finally, I talked about the standard setting. We have to get in there and fight and win for our industries. We have these global regulatory bodies that set the rules of the road for everything that crosses a border. And it's been astounding to me how absent we've been in those fights, but no more. We're in there fighting and winning for the American people.
10: I'm sure the Latin folks had a saying for it, but East Tennessee, they say either at the table or on the menu. So I suspect you're an at-the-table kind of guy. I'm still not a fan of the UN. But they consistently, they've been promoting these crazy liberal policies like abortion and gender identity. How do those things align with promoting global peace and security?
1: They don't. That's why we regularly vote against them. Case in point, we just had a commission on the status of women, and 11,000 delegates showed up. And rather than dealing with countries who still have rape laws where you have to have multiple witnesses for a woman to bring a case, instead of dealing with countries that have abusive and ridiculous domestic violence laws, instead of dealing with countries that have genital mutilation laws still on the books or those types of things, instead they're going on about this gender and other kinds of nonsense. It's not only a waste of time and money, it's a huge missed opportunity for women who are struggling under these types of oppressive circumstances around the world. And as a veteran of Afghanistan, I've seen the worst of the worst.
10: Why do we continue providing funding the United Nations peacekeeping initiatives when they are almost always a colossal failure?
1: Well, I'll hand the mic over to our reform ambassador, but I'll tell you we're trying two different things, at least in our time under President Trump's leadership. The Gang Suppression Force has an offensive mandate, unlike everything that's been tried before, so they can go after the likes of Barbecue and ESO and others that are recruiting child soldiers and terrorizing the Haitian people. We now have the International Stability Force under the Board of Peace with a heavy American hand on that rather than surrendering that force over to the UN bureaucracy, and I'll defer to Ambassador Bartos for additional reforms.
3: Thank you, Congressman. Very briefly, what we managed to achieve, we just finished the peacekeeping negotiations for the budget for the 26-27 year, and through Ambassador Lissetta, our colleague, and her great team in the political section, they negotiated a major streamlining of the mission in South Sudan, which led to an almost $90 million reduction in that budget on a going-forward basis. We've sunset, with Ambassador Waltz's leadership and the Secretary's leadership, we've sunset UNIFIL, and so on December 31st of 2026, UNIFIL will sunset. And then it will be wound down in the first part of 2027. So we are taking a real hard look at every single budget at the level of, sir, the granularity of what we're looking at. We're even looking now going forward at the calories per day per troop to try to get the UN's metrics to align with U.S. Army and Navy, Air Force, Marines metrics. That simple change will save, we estimate, almost $40 million a year just getting it in line with U.S. standards. So we're taking a look at every single part of peacekeeping. The last thing I'll say is there is a mission in the Central African Republic that I visited earlier this year that is on the pathway to stabilizing that country, and they had successful elections, so keep an eye on that one. But you're right, sir, too often failure.
10: Thank you, sir. You're a credit. Both of y'all are a credit to what you do, and that still scares the hell out of me when I see those blue helmets show up in newsreels. Thank you, Mr. Chairman. I yield back.
7: Representative Titus.
9: Thank you, Mr. Chairman. I am astounded that at a time when our soldiers are dying in the field, and our bail committee didn't agree with that assessment either. But anyway, that gives us some idea of where you're coming from, apparently. I want to ask you just about the cuts and how they're affecting our relations with our allies. Now, some of our partners and allies agree that they need reforms at the UN for operational efficiencies, but they don't support this kind of doge-like approach to just blanket cuts and withholding of funds to the regular budget or the peacekeeping budgets. In fact, they've communicated this to the administration and said that the impact of these cuts is undermining their own contributions to the UN, and it's struggling now, as we've heard, just to keep the lights on.
6: Democrat from Nevada, Dina Titus.
9: The U.S. is isolating itself from our once like-minded allies and partners. We've taken extreme positions on several issues recently. I just name a couple of them. On February the 24th, 2025, which was the third anniversary of Russia's invasion, the U.S. voted against a Ukraine-sponsored General Assembly resolution, just said advancing a comprehensive, just, and lasting peace in Ukraine. It reaffirmed Ukraine's territorial integrity and called for Russian withdrawal. We voted against that. We broke with Ukraine and our NATO allies.
1: That's incorrect, Representative. Your staff has given you bad information. We abstained from that resolution.
9: Well, I'll double check that. But the people we were in line with there were Russia, North Korea, and

0: Belarus. I don't think that's incorrect. How about this one? March 2026, the U.S. was one of just three nations to vote against a resolution that was against the transatlantic slave trade, saying that slavery did not violate contemporary international law. Is that correct?
1: A key provision of that, an international slavery reparations fund, I would not put a single dollar of your taxpayer money from your constituents into that fund.
0: This didn't create a fund. It was just
1: It proposes an international reparations fund, and even for African Americans who are fighting for reparations, should it pay for the entire world? How far does slavery go back? Who has participated in slavery? It was a wide open money grab on behalf of a number of these countries.
0: Taking my time back. All right, how about this one? We voted against 38 resolutions in the General Assembly Human Rights Committee alone in 2025. That included, and we've heard some reference to this, combating exploitation and discrimination against children, a resolution on children's access to nutritious food, a Second World Summit for Social Development that we opposed 180-3 with just Argentina and Israel on our side. Do you consider that us working with our allies? And tell me, since you're so strong on some of these issues and feel so determined that they are a good idea, how is this helpful? How is this incompetent and extremist foreign policy that you support, you carry out, you're championing, isn't that driving a wedge between us and our allies? And doesn't that fracture the foundations of U.S. diplomatic partnerships? And is that a good thing for our national security?
2: Congresswoman, just on the point about the General Assembly and the resolutions you're referencing, it costs $28,000 per hour to run the GA. They run the same resolutions year in, year out. They're performative, almost all of them, and it is a colossal waste of the time and resources of the UN. The Security Council costs $15,000 per hour. That is how these things cost. We are looking at all that and pushing the UN to get back to basics. So it is actually promoting international peace and security and all of its core missions, and not doing this performative year in, year out.
0: I appreciate that, Ambassador. Thank you. I'll take my time back. I appreciate your assessment. As I understand it, you had no prior government service, no diplomatic experience, and nothing really to recommend you to serve in this role, because you're a real estate lawyer. So I thank you for that assessment.
2: Well, in fairness, Congresswoman, the U.S. I have led the efforts of the United States to build consensus on all of these budget resolutions, which is helping the UN. I led the efforts, my team, and I led the efforts to help the UN save itself on the credit system. So you can say that all
3: one
2: you
3: moment,
2: want.
3: The witness is responding.
2: But yeah,
3: I don't know whose time is he, whose time is he using. The gentle lady yielded back.
2: I provided
3: so
2: the leadership.
3: So whose time is he using?
4: He's responding to a question. Again, it seems like you don't want questions answered.
3: No, I just want a point of order, but the gentle lady have yielded back her time, and so I want to know whose time he's now using.
4: Clock was still going, as you saw.
3: The time does not belong to the witnesses. The time belongs to members of Congress.
4: If clock was still going, and again,
2: Mr. Chairman,
4: you don't want
2: it's a chairman's question.
3: The general lady yielded back her time.
4: You made it abundantly clear you don't want answers to questions.
3: But when the general lady yielded back her time, my question was whose time was being utilized.
5: Thank you. One time when you were the chairman, you took my time away because you didn't like my questioning.
4: That is
5: the chairman. Respectfully.
4: Other chairman.
5: Yeah, former chairman. Ranking member. Yeah, respectfully.
4: Representative Kim, you are
6: focus
4: recognized.
6: On today,
3: I've always
6: please.
3: Gave you leave
6: focus
3: way.
6: On today, please.
3: Always.
4: Representative Kim, you are recognized.
7: Thank you, Chairman. Thank you. And Ambassadors Waltz and Baltus, I want to thank you for joining us today and testifying, answering questions. I do want to start by commending the administration and your efforts to deliver more than $1 billion in U.N. budget savings in just 6 months. Recently, I call that real progress on behalf of the American taxpayers that demonstrates what strong principled leadership can achieve at the UN. So with that, I want to ask Ambassador Bartos, can you walk us through the strategy that you used to build that coalition and support from other member states for those savings? And what was the most effective ways that you were able to overcome opposition? Was it targeted engagement? Was it burden-sharing arguments or something else? I want to hear from you how you did it.
2: Thank you for the question. It turns out that applying common sense business principles to an organization that is failing in its fundamental purposes and is hurtling every year closer and closer to insolvency through its own ineffectiveness, not through who pays or doesn't pay, but its own failure to meet its mission, applying common sense business principles and good old-fashioned roll up your sleeves, go meet with other representatives, go meet with other ambassadors, go meet with the experts who do this work in, day out. Look, I'm blessed to have an outstanding team of professionals who spent their whole careers on UN reform. But what wasn't there before we got to post was the leadership. The Trump administration has brought the leadership that so many reform advocates have been yearning for their entire careers. And I hear this from across the UN. The president's vision and leadership, the secretary's support, vision and leadership, Ambassador Waltz is charged to make it happen, get this organization back to basics, make it hit and then exceed its fundamental purpose, has been our driving mission since day one. And it is good old-fashioned work with everybody, build consensus, build relationships, honor your word, do what you say you're going to do. And so it turns out it's actually not that hard to reform an organization.
7: Bringing that common sense leadership at the UN, and we need more of those here on the Hill as well, if I may say so. It's no secret that U.S. adversaries like Iran, Russia, and China, they seek to advance their interests through the UN. And we saw how Iran's terrorist proxy Hamas infiltrated UNRWA. This is a
6: Republican representative from California, Young Kim.
7: Flawed organization. Investigations uncover that over 100 UNRWA staffers participated in the October 7 massacre, and Hamas terrorists were disguised as UNRWA school principals and teachers. Ambassador Waltz, can you talk to us what steps you are pursuing within the UN system to permanently dismantle UNRWA and ensure that humanitarian assistance to Palestinians across the Middle East is delivered through alternative mechanisms that are not tied to refugee status?
1: Well, thank you for the question. And as you know, Secretary Rubio has labeled UNRWA a virtual arm of Hamas. The USAID Inspector General has identified over 100 employees that actively participated in the October 7th massacre. We have ended U.S. funding to UNRWA as effective last year. We've also, just as an aside in the broader fight against anti-Semitism, withdrawn from the so-called Human Rights Council that has the likes of Francesca Albanese, who is now under sanction, and UNESCO, which I will remind everyone the Obama administration also withheld funding from. In terms of additional actions, I want to make it clear that we're focused on UNRWA Gaza. UNRWA also has activities in Jordan that that our Jordanian partners and allies find incredibly useful, activities in Syria and Lebanon. But we are focused on UNRWA. About 70% of what they do is education. Sadly, it is shown again and again to be radicalizing the next generation of Palestinian, talking about eliminating the state of Israel completely. There's no two-state solution coming out of Hamas and coming out of these schools. They're talking one state, which is eliminating Israel. We're looking, the bottom line is we are looking to transfer that function to the newly established National Committee for the Administration of Gaza, which was established under the Board of Peace by UN resolution. We've got a lot of help from Morocco, a lot of help from UAE on the curriculum, and then the other pieces, the humanitarian pieces, need to be handled by other organizations that have not been compromised and radicalized.
7: I want to quickly touch on your role and your leadership because in regards to dealing with China, because they are significantly expanding its pressure there, both financial contributions and institutional influence at the UN. So can you talk to us about how administration is working with like-minded countries to expand Taiwan's meaningful participation in the international organizations?
1: Well, we have repeatedly pushed back on the PRC's interpretation of its role and Taiwan's role at the UN. So part of that is just constantly level setting of what the UN resolution that established the seat for China actually did. And I know we're out of time, but we are fighting for Taiwan's meaningful participation in UN bodies across the board as a matter of U.S. policy.
4: Representative Liu.
7: Thank you.
8: Thank you, Mr. Chair. Thank you for the witnesses for being here today. My questions
9: or be for Ambassador Waltz. American service members are in the Middle East risking their lives in the war with Iran. How many U.S. troops have been wounded in the Iran war?
1: My understanding from the Defense Department's latest numbers is over 100, but about 70% or 90% of those have immediately returned to duty.
9: Okay. That number is wrong. According to Defense Casualty Analysis System, 482 American troops have been wounded. Now, it's not surprising to me that you did not know the answer to that. The reason you are here today and in your position is because you were fired by the president from your former position as National Security Advisor. You disclosed classified information that harmed American pilots and put them at risk.
1: About me. That's your spin, I guess, for your next campaign commercial. I don't know.
9: How many American troops have been killed in the Iran war?
1: In these ongoing operations, 18.
9: Okay. Now, President Trump has repeatedly stated that Iran's military was obliterated. On March 16th, President Trump stated that Iran's military was, quote, literally obliterated, end quote. How is it possible that 482 American troops have been wounded and 18 service members killed by a Iranian military that's been purportedly obliterated?
1: The Iranian Navy, Air Force, Air Defense system, and industrial capacity have been massively damaged, if not completely ineffective. But this is a state that is trying to reconstitute. This is a regime that is obsessed with a nuclear weapon, and it's a regime that still maintains some missile and drone capability that it's firing on all of its neighbors, including our bases. I think that's a pretty common sense evaluation, but if I need to explain it to you further, I can.
9: You need to explain to American people how an Iranian military that's been purportedly obliterated killed 18 U.S. service members and wounded 482
1: service
9: members.
1: As you know, seven of those service members died in a plane crash.
9: Let me finish my question. And has struck multiple U.S. facilities in the Middle East repeatedly. So I'm going to show you a video from Jordan.
6: Democrat from California, Ted Lieu.
9: This is an Iranian strike, and if we could play the video, that would be great. Thank you. I would hope the Republican-controlled Foreign Affairs Committee would know how to use audio next time, but we did see the video, and it showed multiple missiles hitting this base in Jordan. Let me tell you what happened. It was disclosed later that two U.S. troops died in that strike from a purportedly obliterated Iranian military. And this is what Donald Trump said. He said that the Iranians, quote, did slip something through in Jordan, and if we had other operators, it would not have happened. He then went on to say, when you let other people do your job, with the United States, we let other people do a job, and sometimes it doesn't work out so well. So let me ask you this question. Do we still have American troops stationed in Jordan right now?
1: Doesn't surprise me that you're referring to Al Jazeera. In terms of your video, I'm here as the UN ambassador, but I'm happy to refer you to Pete Hegseth, Secretary Hegseth's testimony yesterday.
9: In your opening statement, you bragged about doing a Security Council resolution on Iran. So yes, Iran is in your job responsibility. Focus on it. And focus on the troops that have been wounded and killed. Do not be so callous with the safety and lives of American troops. I'm going to ask you again: Are U.S. troops currently stationed in Jordan?
5: Moralized to me. Go back.
9: U.S. troops currently stationed in Jordan.
5: Try to get reelected.
9: I will.
1: You should try.
9: November is coming for you and this administration. Are U.S. troops stationed in Jordan? It's not even a trick question. Are they?
1: Of course they are.
9: Okay.
5: With a great ally.
9: And if Donald Trump doesn't trust the Jordanians to protect U.S. troops, do you trust them?
10: Who are we going to have protect U.S. troops? They are exposed right now in the Middle East, repeatedly being exposed to Iranian missiles
5: when they died
10: and missile strikes and drones. You don't even know how many U.S. troops were wounded
5: and did
10: in this Iran war. Shame on you for not even know basic facts. You are the U.S. ambassador, and you don't even know how many U.S. troops were wounded in the Iran war. You got that wrong. You should be shameful. You don't know basic facts.
5: Because
10: you should resign. You don't even care about the number of U.S. troops that were wounded. You did not know how many U.S. troops were wounded. You gave false information to Congress. You should be ashamed of yourself for not even knowing how many U.S. troops were wounded in the Iranian war.
11: The gentleman's words should be taken down. You should not use such derogatory language for the distinguished ambassador. Seriously, I know you're upset, but
1: nothing in the last administration. Zero. Politics and the worst of it.
10: He lied to Congress. He gave a flat-out false number, minimizing the number of U.S. troops wounded in Iran.
12: Mr. Chairman,
10: that's what he did in his first answer to my question.
12: It should be recognized that the ambassador is a 27-year veteran of the military. Thank you.
4: Mr. Smith, do you have a point of order?
11: I would ask, you know, disagree all you want, but do it civilly. And that was not civil.
4: No point of order.
11: No point.
4: Representative Self is recognized.
13: Thank you, Mr. Chairman. Mr. Ambassador, I yield my time to you, as you may consume, for anything that you would like to comment on that past exchange. And it is my time, and either you or I will be speaking. Mr. Ambassador.
1: Yeah, I would just thank you for your time, Representative. The Iranian regime has been killing Americans for administration after administration after administration. We finally have a president that has said enough is enough. I don't think that nonsense merits additional response.
13: Okay, very good. First of all, I want to just verify one thing with you. Should we decide that we do not want to meet what dues, assessments, whatever, we would keep the most important thing in this in the UN for us, which is our seat on the our permanent seat on the Security Council. Is that correct?
1: I'm sorry. Can you repeat the question? I don't mean to use your time.
13: If we choose not to meet our dues or assessments for the UN, we would lose our voice in the General Assembly, but we would keep the most important thing,
1: correct,
13: which is the seat on the secure permanent veto.
1: That is correct. And importantly, the UN Security Council, the resolutions that come out of there are binding in international law. What comes out of the General Assembly is not binding.
13: Correct. I want to turn to peacekeepers. You mentioned in your testimony there were 90,000 at the height of peacekeeping. You mentioned the sexual abuse, which happens often with those forces. I wanted to talk about measures of success. And my example is UNIFIL in Lebanon was a total failure. So what measures of success are you trying to get the UN to use in their peacekeeping forces?
1: To your point on UNIFIL, and it's an important one, its mandate was to prevent non-armed actors from arming and operating south of the Litani River in southern Lebanon. I think we've seen the exact opposite for the last 20 years from Hezbollah, at the cost of $500 million a year for that peacekeeping force of 11,000 international troops. And the administration has put a policy in place that UNIFIL will not continue. What we have tried to do with the every year, typically, these peacekeeping forces are renewed. And we have made it very clear to the rest of the Security Council that they cannot just continue. For example, DRC Congo, that force at the cost of $1 billion a year has been there for 30 years. And I don't think we've seen it result in peace. So we are tying the renewal of these peacekeeping forces to an actual peace process, to a political process, and whether that's in DRC Congo or Western Sahara or Libya or other locations, they need to work themselves out of a job.
6: U.S. Ambassador to the U.N. Michael Waltz. He's answering a question from Republican Texas Representative Keith Self.
1: And not become a cash cow for the troop contributing nations and not become an excuse for the actors on the ground to not have to make the compromises they need to make to achieve peace.
13: Yeah, Mr. Ambassador, I would just recommend you come up with measures of success for each of them. I mean, concrete measures of success.
1: Thank you. We just had a report for the gang suppression force in Haiti with actual measures of success.
13: Great.
1: It is, as We're a few months into the job. We're trying to undo 80 years of not always great performance and behavior.
13: Yeah, one of the most egregious examples of institutional bias in the UN was a special committee to investigate Israeli human rights practices, SHRP. And I will tell you, they failed to mention not a single word about the atrocities in their 10,000-plus word report, 21 pages. I believe that you have had some successes in turning the vote in the SHRP vote. Can you share that with us?
2: Congressman, we'll take that one for the record in terms of looking at that vote. On the more broadly, with respect to UN, the Commission of Inquiry, the Special Rapporteurs, the Human Rights Council, which, of course, we've withdrawn from, and other measures, as I mentioned before, the UN is at that decision point. And it has to decide whether it wants to get back to basics and foundational peace and security, or whether it wants to just be a machine to have General Assembly resolutions, 183 against Israel over the last so many years versus 70 against the rest of the world. It's a shocking, it's a hotbed, or as the chairman said, a snake pit of anti-Americanism, anti-West, anti-Judeo-Christian values, anti-Israel, anti-Jew. It is. They have to decide, and we have a selection coming up that's going to decide the future of this organization with the next Secretary General.
13: Okay, well, I know you've got plenty of examples, but that report, which was literally weeks after the October 7th attack, and in which their report did not mention a single atrocity, might be a good one to use in your working on SHRP. Mr. Chairman, I yield back.
4: Representative Jackson.
14: Thank you, Mr. Chairman. Thank you, Ranking Member Meeks. Ambassador Waltz, on March 25th, 2026, the United States was one of only three nations to vote against the United Nations General Assembly resolution declaring the transatlantic slave trade and racialized chattel enslavement of Africans the gravest crime against humanity. The resolution passed by the world 123-3 with 52 abstentions. For many Americans and for people of African ancestry and descent around the world, that vote raised serious questions about our nation's moral leadership. I would ask you, Mr. Waltz, why did the United States vote no, as did our few and so few allies with us?
1: I think there were two issues that we had with the resolution, and of course, the issue of slavery, both here in the United States and around the world, was abhorrent and should be condemned. But the issue with the language of that resolution was that it advocated for international reparations fund, something that the administration is not in favor of. And further, but despite our efforts, they could not put a real bracket around slavery.
14: Let me ask you a second question. Do you personally recognize the transatlantic slave trade as a crime against humanity? And if so, what specific language in the resolution would you prefer to have in the proposal for you to join?
1: I'll have to go. I can go back, and we're happy to come talk to you about the language that we proposed. I'll have to take that for the record.
14: And the United States, for the record, has paid reparations in the past.
1: We tried to put some brackets around what was slavery.
14: We have paid reparations to those that had been enslavers, as well as those that have come over here from other countries.
1: Does it affect African nations that participated in the transatlantic slave trade? We couldn't get a good definition.
14: Let me finish my question. Thank you so much, Ambassador. Many African leaders have raised questions about the restrictions during the World Cup. It was a great time and a time that we should have been very joyous. It was the 48 nations that participated.
6: Democrat from Illinois, Jonathan Jackson.
14: But something came to light during that period is that there were 12 African nations that have total bans on travel to the United States. Also embarrassingly so, I would say, for the grandmother of Cape Verdean Goli, country of 500,000 people, he couldn't get his grandmother in here. I don't know what threat she meant to the United States or to a person that works in the Democratic Republic of the Congo, but fans were denied the opportunity to be here. There are 14 other countries that have partial bans, such as Zambia, having to pay $5,000, $10,000, $15,000 for a visa. So effectively, that's 26 nations that are banned in the African continent from coming to the United States. Almost half of Africans are banned from entering the United States of America, roughly 700 million people. Do you agree with this policy, or would you like to see it changed?
1: The only restrictions that I dealt with from the UN context are around the Ebola issue, and which did affect DRC. I just spoke to the DRC foreign minister this week about those. In terms of the visa bond issue, if that's what you're referring to, I would have to refer you to DHS in terms of those restrictions. I thought the World Cup was a fantastic success. We spoke to the Algerians, to the Moroccans, to the DRC.
14: Has been excluded. This came to light during that

0: with Cuba. Would you say we are at war with Cuba in your definition?
1: I would not say that we are.
0: And I only highlight that because we have a naval blockade around an island nation.
1: We do not have a naval blockade. That is Cuban propaganda.
0: So goods and fuel can get to the island nation?
1: That is absolute propaganda.
0: Fuel get to the United
1: States? We contributed over $500 million in goods.
0: Can fuel go to the Cuban
1: people? Goods from the United States to the Cuban
0: regime. Are we blocking
1: fuel
0: to get to the Cuban
1: country? A blockade would be a ring of Navy ships that are stopping anything from going in.
0: Are we now denying fuel to get to the Cuban people?
1: That is literally Cuban propaganda. There is no blockade on Cuba.
0: So Cubans can receive fuel from anywhere around the world?
1: There are humanitarian waivers
0: that
1: the administration has put in place.
0: So the answer is no. I would appreciate if you just simply were to answer the question. And last question regarding the Middle East.
1: Cuba is
0: your primary point
1: of communism and the corruption of its regime.
0: Do you deal specifically with Secretary Rubio, or do you take advice from Mr. Jared Kushner and Mr. Witkoff? Who's your primary point of contact for Middle East negotiations?
1: I deal with all three on a regular basis.
0: Are they on the same par?
1: I'm not sure you're...
0: I mean, are they equal in stature? One person is in the administration. Two people are super volunteers. I just want to know for a point of structure.
1: Well, I think
0: process.
1: Our Secretary of State has been Senate confirmed in accordance with our Constitution and Senate rules.
0: Okay. Thank you very much. I yield back.
2: Representative Baird.
3: Thank you, Mr. Chairman, and welcome to our witnesses, and it's appreciative to have a colleague that's doing the job you're doing, Mr. Waltz. You know, the UN is filled with inadequacies in its personnel management and its implementation of programs and oversight or accountability of UN agencies. While originally established to maintain peace and security as we develop a friendly relations, worldwide cooperation in economic and humanitarian issues, the organization has now forged its own policy that frequently contradicts the policies of the United States. And one example of this is UNWAR employing proven Hamas terrorists in the Gaza Strip. At least 10 employees of the agency were identified to also have partaken in the heinous acts of October the 7th. Another example of this is when the UN interim forces in Lebanon personnel shot down an Israel surveillance drone that was conducting a mission against Hezbollah terrorists. So President Trump and the United Nations Ambassador Mike Waltz have taken a step in the right direction to ensure that the UN acts in the interest of our member countries instead of formulating its own policies that serve well its contributions and its balance sheet. So how can the U.S. effectively conduct oversight within UN agencies to ensure terrorists and human rights violators aren't retained for employment?
1: That's a very kindly stated question, Representative Baird. I appreciate your service as well, but not an easy answer. We are trying to get oversight and effectiveness and, frankly, better leadership from any of these UN missions across the board. In the case of UNRWA, as Secretary Rubio has said, it has served as a virtual arm of Hamas. It is radicalizing the next generation of Palestinians. It is literally as aiding and abetting a terrorist organization as it brutalizes the Palestinian people of Gaza. In fact, many of them just tried to rise up against Hamas. According to the UN's own report, Hamas went on a kneecapping campaign to prevent those protests. So I'll just turn it over to Ambassador Bartos in terms of additional actions.
4: Thank you, Representative. Great question, important question. Broaden out just for a second. In the aftermath of the atrocities of October 7th, many UN organizations, as one of your colleagues just referenced before, were silent. Silent. UN Women could not speak. UN Women refused for months to even acknowledge the sexual violence, the rape, the mutilations against Israeli women on that awful day. So for the UN to lecture about these things is offensive, should be offensive to every American. UNRWA, as the Secretary has boldly and very clearly said, and it's an honor to serve under his leadership, he has boldly and clearly said, UNRWA will have no future in Gaza. No future. I had the honor to deliver remarks on behalf of the United States a couple weeks ago at a pledging conference for UNRWA, and I said on behalf of the United States, doing the same thing over and over again, expecting a different result, is the definition of insanity. And I looked around that room and said, you all keep contributing, expecting a different result. And every year, same speeches against Israel, same failure to condemn.

0: Hamas, same sort of platitudes that you give. In fact, I said you give the same speeches every year. You don't just change the date. What was interesting about this year, and again, credit to President Trump, Secretary Rubio, Ambassador Waltz, what was different this year is that the acting director of UNRWA actually agreed with a couple of the points we raised. I almost fell over in my chair. He agreed with some of the points. Didn't agree with everything. Are we making progress glacially? We're making progress against this important issue, but we are making progress. I think stay tuned, sir, and be happy to come down here and brief your team or anyone here who's interested on some of the work we're doing, not only to reform these UN agencies and organizations, but also to take a different look at how we serve the humanitarian needs in Gaza without the UN continuing to employ terrorists.
1: Well, I appreciate your comments. And, you know, the fact that you made any kind of progress, I think, is admirable for the work you're doing and the ambassador's doing. And so,
2: Republican from Indiana, Jim Baird. This is a hearing in the House Foreign Affairs Committee with testimony from U.S. Ambassador to the UN, Michael Waltz.
1: I'm out of time, but I appreciate your comments.
3: Representative Bochesky.
4: Thank you, Chairman Mast, Ranking Member Meeks, and to our witnesses for being here today. Ambassador Walls, I want to start by thanking you for your years of public service. As the father of a 10-year-old daughter and a former public school teacher, I appreciate your work in Congress, especially supporting children and especially women and girls. But I have to start with a topic that I've discussed with many of your colleagues across the administration during these hearings, and I do so because it is so foundational to the work that we do here. And that is my very serious concern with the clear conflicts of interest and the massive corruption coming out of this administration. So I want to ask you, from your personal perspective, your own values, do you think it's wrong for elected officials and their families to profit from positions of power?
5: Do I think it's wrong? Just generally speaking?
4: Your personal values, yes, sure. Sir. I'm pleased to hear that. So I guess the question then is, how do you square that circle working for a president who just last year made 20,000 stock trades, including companies who benefit from markets that he is actively manipulating, whether that's through announcing ceasefires, reversing course and allowing chip exports, or simply promoting these firms on his social media? How can you say it's wrong but be silent as the president's sons benefit from mining deals paid for by U.S. taxpayers, as one of America's top diplomats,
5: both
4: as
5: myself,
4: a former member of Congress, does sure. that not conflict with your value, sir?
5: Well, let's not talk about Congress and the stock trading that
4: I support a full ban. I think it's wrong for any member to trade. The question, though, sir.
5: I hope to see that bill
4: should.
5: Pass.
4: I'm on the discharge petition.
5: Number one. Number two.
4: And a full ban, not the joke that my colleagues are trying to put forward.
5: Members of his cabinet have all complied with the Office of Government Ethics, as have myself. We have ethics rules in place. We have an agency that oversees.
4: So you
5: ethics.
4: Think it's
5: we all subject ourselves to the Senate and to this office and receive that clearance before we come for confirmation.
4: So
5: and
4: you're further, okay with the president's stock trades?
5: They're in accordance with transparency and in accordance with the rules of the Congress. We publicly put our finances out there every year in our financial disclosures.
4: So you're comfortable with the president buying stocks in companies like energy before he announces a ceasefire? You're comfortable with
5: the president is complying with the ethics rules as they sit on the books.
4: Do you think that they should be changed?
5: Do I think that
4: they should
5: I'll
4: be changed?
5: I'll leave that to this August body.
4: Well,
5: I'm trying to change the United Nations, which makes this look like an appetizer.
4: Well, I think it makes your job harder because these conflicts of interest, the president's insistence on outsourcing high stakes diplomacy to family members and business associates, impacts our standing in the world in a profoundly negative way. They impact your ability to effectively do your job as one of our country's top diplomats.
5: Can I just answer your question? I have never regularly deal with Secretary Rubio, with the president.
4: You answered the question. It's okay.
5: I have never seen them, ever heard them mention anything at all where they would gain personally from any of their policy decisions. But they have the interests of this country first and foremost.
4: Ambassador, you don't have to ask.
5: Decisions.
4: People don't often announce, "I am corrupt." But we can see it plainly when the president has put billions of dollars in his pockets and the pockets of his associates, of his children, of his friends, of Mr. Witkoff, of Mr. Kushner. If you can't see it, sir, that's on you. But the truth is, whether you can look past it, and you're choosing to look past it, which is fine, but the world is watching, and it is, in fact, it is impacting our national interests.
5: I deal with them on a regular basis.
4: Regardless, you're in this role, Ambassador, and I that's fine. So I'm going to go back to the first topic I mentioned. One, I think we actually agree on, because we clearly disagree on this one. I think the corruption the president is executing is morally wrong. It should be legally reprehensible, and I think...
2: Democrat from Maryland, Johnny Oshevsky.
4: Be out of office, but UNICEF has been one of the government's strongest and most transparent partners. Do you agree that UNICEF's field presence and cross-sector capacity make it a natural partner of choice for the U.S.?
5: UNICEF is led by an American. It does. It could always do things better. It often, both their mission at times is duplicative of others, like World Food Program, like UNHCR, and other organizations, but we are working with them through our pooled funding model to streamline their mission.
4: Okay, there's the organization's yet to receive its fiscal 26 core resources, even though we've appropriated funds. I'll follow up there with a few written questions. But I'll just end and say we have to be better. Any one issue of corruption this president has perpetrated would have ended prior presidencies, and I just hope that you and your colleagues can speak up and find the courage to push back against what's happening here. And with that, I yield back.
3: Representative Biggs.
6: Thank you, Chairman Mast, and thank you to our witnesses for your testimonies here today. China is the largest troop contributor to the UN peacekeeping missions among the five permanent Security Council members and the second largest funder of the UN overall. Chinese peacekeeping deployments are concentrated in strategically sensitive regions, including areas along Belt and Road corridors, near ports, mineral resources, and existing or potential basing locations. These are longstanding concerns about whether Beijing is using its peacekeeper designation as cover to advance military and intelligent objectives in regions where the U.S. has strategic interest. So, Ambassador Waltz, my question to you is, how would you characterize the military objectives behind China's peacekeeping deployments? And are these genuine contributions to U.N. missions, or are they a vehicle for broader PLA strategic positioning?
5: Thank you for the question, and it's frankly a very good question. China does contribute to these peacekeeping missions. They are often better equipped than many of the other countries. They come with what they've promised to come with. That said, I don't think for a second that they don't serve a dual purpose as eyes and ears on the ground for the Chinese Communist Party.
6: Do we have evidence of PLA-linked intelligence collection, reconnaissance, or military liaison building occurring under the cover of Chinese peacekeeping operations?
5: Representative, I'd be happy to come back and see you in a different setting and talk about what we know and don't know.
6: Thank you. So, separate from the diplomatic or funding-based countermeasures, what is the Trump administration doing to monitor or counter the military dimension of China's peacekeeping footprint?
5: Again, Congressman, I think it would be better if we talked about that in a different setting. However, as Representative Bartos just mentioned, one of the places that they have a substantial presence was in South Sudan, and we just worked through the Security Council to seriously streamline and downsize that mission. We did not find it to be as effective as it should be. The mandate was far too broad, and we refocused it on helping the South Sudanese government try to get security and stability to a much more manageable place.
6: Okay, I'm going to try one more.
5: Sure.
6: So in your assessment, does China's military posture within the UN peacekeeping missions pose a direct threat to U.S. force posture, basing access, or military partnerships in the regions where Chinese peacekeepers operate?
5: We are keeping a very close eye on all of those dimensions. I will say, in fairness to our colleagues, our Chinese colleagues on the Security Council, their contributions often are helpful. But again, they can serve a dual purpose, and we are very wide-eyed to that issue.
6: Well, I look forward to continuing this conversation.
5: I'm happy to come back and talk to you about it. And very good questions. Thank you.
6: Again,
2: Republican from South Carolina, Sherry Biggs.
6: Being here today.
5: Thank you.
6: I yield back, Mr. Chairman.
3: Representative Castro.
7: Thank you, Chairman. Thank you, Ambassadors, for being here today. And welcome back, Ambassador Walz. I think we served on the Intelligence Committee together. The United Nations has been central to the Israeli-Palestinian conflict since General Assembly Resolution 181 in 1947, the partition resolution that called for two states and underpinned Israel's own founding and international recognition. Security Council Resolutions 242, 338, 1397, and 1515, the latter two adopted with U.S. support under a Republican administration, built the framework. Two states, two peoples, each with the right to self-determination within secure and recognized borders. So there aren't just Israelis in this story, and there aren't just Palestinians. There are two peoples, and both have the same right to determine their own future. You drafted Resolution 2803, adopted last November. This is a ceasefire and, of course, Board of Peace resolution. According to reports, France, a permanent member and one of our oldest allies, asked that it reference the two-state solution and the return of a reformed Palestinian authority to Gaza. And so did the other members of the council. The final text that you negotiated, although, however, never once uses the phrase two-state solution. At adoption, France, Algeria, Pakistan, Guyana, and Sierra Leone criticized that omission on the record. And so I wanted to ask you, Ambassador Walz, was that omission deliberate, not mentioning the two-state solution? Did the United States refuse to include the two-state solution in its own resolution?
5: Representative Castro, I'll come back to you and sit down with you if I'm incorrect in this, but out of memory, the Resolution 2803 adopted wholesale as an annex President Trump's 20-point peace plan, which the president of France was there at Sharm el-Sheikh and celebrated, and in that, for the first time ever, we had both no annexation in terms of directive to the State of Israel and a pathway to a two-state solution with appropriate reforms.
7: Those are both in there now as international law. So just to be clear, just for the record, It's the policy of the Trump administration to support a two-state solution.
5: With appropriate reforms.
7: Okay.
5: That was a United Nations resolution that adopted the president's 20-point peace plan.
7: Right, but because you had a big hand in negotiating it, I want to know, I'm asking, what's the Trump administration's policy, right? So the Palestinian Authority has said yes to the two-state solution. However, Prime Minister Netanyahu has told his cabinet that he's, quote, firmly against a Palestinian state, reformed Palestinian Authority or not. So what specific pressure is the United States applying on the government of Israel to accept the outcome that our own resolution envisions?
5: Well, the resolution, as you know, is very focused on Gaza and putting in place the funding, the International Stability Force, and the new Palestinian governance mechanism to pull that away from Hamas and put that back under civilian Palestinian control.
7: Fair enough. And I think,
5: organization, the Board of Peace, now has a liaison office to the Palestinian Authority, and the Palestinian Authority publicly supported 2803.
7: But I guess I'm saying that, you know, we've known that we have two sides here for a long time.
2: Democrat from Texas, Joaquin Castro.
7: You have a prime minister who's a longstanding prime minister, may win election again, who has said very firmly, and others in his cabinet have said very firmly, that they're against a two-state solution. So what are we doing to guide Israel in this case, towards that two-state solution? Because on the other hand, on the other side, we have designated groups like Hamas and Hezbollah as terrorist organizations. We've sanctioned them. We've designated the IRGC as a terrorist organization. We've sanctioned Iran. Where is the guidance on the other side when, over the years, of course, we have provided military support, foreign military financing, billions of dollars. We now may, at least in the NDAA, there's a provision to strengthen the relationship between the United States and Israel and perhaps develop weapons together, for example. So without exercising any leverage, without the U.S. exercising any leverage on Israel and Prime Minister Netanyahu, what makes you think, Ambassador, or why would we think that he's going to change his tune about a two-state solution. I mean, he's flatly said he's against it. What's going to change that?
0: Congressman, I think it's important to point out in the negotiations on 2803, working with the Palestinian Observer Mission at the UN and all of our Gulf Arab partners and friends, it was everybody came together, including the Israelis, on that 20-point peace plan, as the ambassador said, includes...
7: I'm running out of time, so I'd like to reclaim my time for a second.
0: But includes a path with appropriate reforms to what you're just saying.
7: If one side is staunchly against a two-state solution, the Israelis have said, their prime minister has said he's against it, what leverage is the United States going to use to change that? Giving them more and more and more is not going to change their behavior. At some point, it makes the two-state solution, quite honestly, illusory, and it turns this whole thing into a self-delusion. So what are we doing?
5: I think at this point, Congressman, we are very focused on those reforms and the security of the Israeli state, whether it's from Lebanon, Hamas in Gaza, or Iran, to then get to a place where we can have those conversations.
7: Okay. I'm out of time, so we'll have to follow up on it.
8: Representative Fine.
9: Thank you, Mr. Chairman, and it's really exciting to see two friends, mentors, and my predecessor here. And on behalf of the people of the 6th Congressional District of Florida, thanks for all the work that you did 6 years. I'm trying to fill very large shoes, so I'm doing my best. But thank you both for being here. I start with the premise that I'm not convinced that the UN is sort of fundamentally, permanently broken and, you know, should go away. I often have said, from the river to the sea, let's make Manhattan UN free. So I come from that, but I know that you all are working incredibly hard to deal with the hand that we have been dealt. And so I want to start with UNRWA. And the USAID Inspector General found that 7 employees actually participated in the Hamas terrorist attack on October 7th. They found 14 employees were Hamas affiliated, including an UNRWA school principal who commanded a Hamas battalion on October 7th, as I'm sure that you know that. How do we make sure that there aren't terrorists that are working for the United Nations?
5: Well, I think when it comes to UNRWA Gaza, the organization just has to go. And that's Secretary Rubio has made that clear. I think we've made that clear across the board. Actually, the vast majority of what it does is education. We are working with many of our partners, namely Morocco, namely UAE, to reform that curriculum that radicalizes the next generation of Palestinians, that teaches them that there is no two-state solution, that there's only one state solution, and that's Hamas. So handing that over, those functions over, and we've had these conversations, whether it's the Palestinian Authority or the National Committee for the Administration of Gaza, they have to take over their own educational functions. That's an inherent part of being a governing institution. And the humanitarian functions that it conducts, we need a much better vetting process, and where those conversations are ongoing with how to vet those individuals. But at the end of the day, Hamas rules at the end of an AK-47. Hamas will disarm. The president has made that clear. It's going to happen the easy way or the hard way. Let's pray they make a more peaceful choice and do it the easy way.
9: Okay. So we've talked about UNRWA, but now as you move up into the UN itself, I think one of the most concerning developments of the UN is rampant, unabashed anti-Semitism by high-level employees at the UN. This isn't just UNRWA. I guess I shouldn't be surprised, given they're okay with Hamas terrorists being on staff. But nowhere has the anti-Semitism at the UN been more blatant than Francesca Albanese, the UN special rapporteur on the occupied, quote-unquote, Palestinian territory. She used her position to advance extremist and inflammatory claims against Israel. She's falsely accused Israel of genocide and promoted false narratives under the guise of her role. Ambassador Bartos, what reforms have you been putting in place to fight anti-Semitism at the UN itself and to prevent anti-Semites like Albanese from being placed in these kinds of prominent positions?
0: It's a great question. Thank you. It's good to see you, Congressman. As I've never tire of saying, the UN is at a crossroads. And in one direction is this vital humanitarian work that we see out in the field with people risking their lives to do that work. And the UN should be commended for that. And there are successes and failures within peacekeeping, and we've talked about that today too. But right there, in the other direction, is this bewildering, despicable biasism resolution, which was, of course, a Soviet-era, Soviet-driven process. So the UN comes to this over many decades of picking on the one Jewish state as a way to get to the West and America. Right? It's anti-Americanism, anti-West, anti-Semitic, anti-Jewish, anti-Israel. It really is all.

0: all of that. We have a whole team dedicated, of course, with the secretary's push and leadership on these issues, we have a whole team dedicated to rooting out anti-Semitism throughout the UN. So the Commission of Inquiry, UNRWA, as you mentioned, this lunatic Albanese who the UN allows to put on their uniform. But I think it all comes back to, in the here and now, it comes back to making sure that we select the right next Secretary General who will have the leadership, the moral clarity, and the courage to tackle this. It's an existential issue for the organization about whether it wants to be a hotbed of hatred for the one Jewish state and for the West, or whether it wants to get back to basics, its core founding mission of international peace and security, humanitarian aid. And that's a big decision for the UN. We're trying to guide them in the right direction. It is not always easy, as you know, but the work is really important, and we get at it every day.
1: And I would just add, Representative Fine, that the administration has defunded these inherently anti-Semitic organizations. We are trying to shift this culture, but meanwhile, not a single dollar of U.S. taxpayer dollars should go to these organizations like UNRWA, like the so-called Human Rights Council, UNESCO, and others.
2: Well, I'm not sure anybody can fix it, but if anyone can, I think it's the two of you. So thanks. Keep up the good work. And, Mr. Chairman, I yield back.
3: Representative McBride.
4: Thank you so much, Mr. Chairman, and to you and the ranking member for holding this committee hearing. Thank you both of you ambassadors, for joining us, for making it down to the bottom of the dais. We are well over 4 years into a war Vladimir Putin started by invading Ukraine. And during the course of the 2024 election, the president promised at least 53 times to end the war on or before day one. On January 20th, 2025, as the sun set and the president pardoned more than 1,000 January 6 insurrectionists, when the sun set, the president failed to deliver on his promise that he would end the war between Russia and Ukraine. Ambassador Waltz, why did the president fail to deliver on his promise to end the war?
1: The president is doing everything he can to end the war. To date, neither Vladimir Putin with Russia or President Zelensky has seen fit to enter into the final deal. However, the president has put significant pressure, this administration, by sanctioning Lukoil, by sanctioning Rosneft, and is doing everything he can to stop the killing.
4: So I guess we're in agreement 538 days into the administration that the president has not delivered on his promise that he made at least 53 times during the course of the campaign to end the war on day one.
1: The president has found, despite incredible efforts from him and his team, it to be a very frustrating effort.
4: Well, maybe he shouldn't have made those grandiose promises.
1: I'm proud that he has tried.
4: Speaking of the pressure that is being brought to bear, on February 24th, a month after the president failed to deliver on that promise, U.S. representatives at the United Nations voted no on a resolution advancing a comprehensive, just, and lasting peace in Ukraine. Earlier today, Representative Titus brought up this vote, and you incorrectly stated that the U.S. abstained from voting on the February 2025 resolution. That's not...
5: Democrat from Delaware, Sarah McBride.
4: The U.S. voted no alongside Russia, Belarus, and North Korea. Really, really great company. Would you like to correct the record that the U.S. indeed voted no?
1: I understood, perhaps I misunderstood her to be talking about a General Assembly resolution just this past summer where the United States abstained.
4: My understanding, the words that she specifically used was referring to the February 2025 resolution, which the U.S. did indeed vote no on. On February 18th, 2026, over a year after President Trump failed to deliver on his promise to end the war on day one, U.S. representation at the UN under your leadership refused to vote on a resolution expressing support for lasting peace in Ukraine. Ambassador, I'm curious why the United States is scared to call out and stand up to Vladimir Putin at the United Nations.
1: The United States, under this administration, has put more pressure on Russia to come to the table. Their economy is reflective of that, and this administration sanctioned their top two oil producers and the Dark Fleet, not the last administration.
4: Well, they're now getting more money because of the Strait of Hormuz, but that's neither here nor there. Why did the United States vote no and refuse to vote to denounce Vladimir Putin's
1: illegal war. I'll have to come back to the
4: record.
1: That prior vote was obviously before my time, so I'll have to look at the wording in the resolution. Like legislation, which many of you know, there can be specific phrases that we find objectionable or who cross our red lines.
4: Yeah.
1: The title says one thing and the actual legislation
4: Apparently the only other countries that objected to any of the specific language in that resolution, at least in February 2025, were Belarus, North Korea, and Russia. So not very good company.
1: My memory is we were shifting to a more neutral mediator position.
4: A strategy
1: as we try to end this war, unlike the ill-defined victory.
4: A strategy that did not work has not worked. And if
1: has worked a lot better than the last administration's.
4: Well, I don't think that that's true.
1: They're at least in the room talking, which is the art of diplomacy.
4: Wow. There was a photo op in Alaska that the president gave Vladimir Putin. And I think these votes, lack thereof votes, no votes, only send a message to Vladimir Putin that we are not
1: President
4: there.
1: Zelensky
4: but I want to say while you're treating
1: Office,
4: Vladimir Putin
1: not,
4: with kid gloves, you are insulting American allies, including our longstanding ally Denmark, whose soldiers fought and died alongside U.S. soldiers. Have you gotten any positive feedback from your colleagues at the United Nations about the president's desire to seize Greenland?
1: As one of the soldiers who fought alongside Danish soldiers in southern Afghanistan, they're a fantastic ally. At the same time, they were paying very little to zero attention to the Arctic, and they now are. And we are in meaningful negotiations to secure our northern border.
4: I'll take that as a no. You haven't gotten any positive feedback. Thank you. I yield back.
1: I've actually given a lot of positive feedback to the ongoing negotiations to answer your question.
4: Sure.
3: Representative Gallagher.
6: Yes, thank you, gentlemen, for your testimony today. And Mr. Ambassador, let me apologize on behalf of California for the disrespect and dumbfounding ignorance of my colleagues. The gentlelady mentioned that the Ayatollah was better off before the war. Maybe she missed the memo that Ayatollah Khamenei is dead, and he is definitely not better off than before this war. And it, maybe if they had their way, he would still be alive.
1: To him.
6: He would still be alive directing attacks against our allies and also against our American soldiers. If they had their way, they would be much further along in their nuclear program instead of being decimated in their nuclear program, as is the case today. And I do think it's interesting to hear the other side, Democrats, especially from California, talking about high gas prices. As of today, the average gas price in California is $5.50 a gallon. On the East Coast, in a state like North Carolina, it's $3.70. That's a function of policy. In California, there's been a war on oil and gas. There's been crazy policies, Green New Deal mandates that have led to that highest gas price. And I want to thank you for the administration to help stop the International Maritime Organization from imposing what would have been the world's first global carbon tax on shipping, which would have raised all of our costs. And so going on that vein, you know, what are you doing, at the UN and in your role to help stop these kind of California policies from going global and raising all of our costs of energy through the roof?
1: Yeah, thank you. I mean, talk about taxation without representation. This was the first attempt by an international body to levy fines, which would have amounted to a tax on all global shipping. I guess in some ill-fated effort to push these massive tankers towards EVs, I don't know. And by the way, we've asked directly who would then manage the upwards of $12 to $15 billion that would have raised, passed on to consumers, and then put into a UN slush fund, and the answer was unclear. It was kind of like what we heard in this body, Mr. Chairman. Just vote for it and you'll figure it out later. But thanks to the President, Secretary, and our intervention, we stopped that effort. It's also an argument, though, of why we need to get into these organizations in a meaningful way. We can't just walk away, because if we do, our adversaries and in some cases our partners who don't share our industry's interests and want to advantage their industries will pass global regulations that massively disadvantage the American people and our businesses. We stopped it in that case. We are blocking, fighting, and tackling. For example, I just worked with Secretary of Agriculture Rollins on some regulations in the Food and Agriculture Organization that serves as a global FDA, for lack of a better term, that would have advantaged European partners and disadvantaged American farmers. So rest assured, we have a team that's in there in all of these organizations fighting for us.
6: Thank you for that work. It's much appreciated. And it brings me to my next question, which is roughly 12% of global trade passes through the Bab el-Mandeb Strait. And we, currently the Iran-backed Houthis are threatening to blockade this critical waterway again. If successful, this would force ships onto longer and more expensive routes around Africa, which would undoubtedly disrupt our global trade. There has been a resolution, 2826, that simply extends the Secretary General's reporting mandate on Houthi attacks in the Red Sea. Is the United Nations capable of organizing a more meaningful international response to keep this vital waterway open?
1: I think you're certainly speaking to a broader issue here that no state, no terrorist organization can choke off international waterways that are vital for commerce. The Iranian regime right now is acting as the Somali pirates with drones and cruise missiles of back years ago, where we did gather an international coalition and took that problem on. Thankfully, the president, the Defense Department, right now as we speak, is massively destroying and degrading Iran's ability to choke off that waterway, which 146 nations have agreed with us is in violation of international law.
6: Yeah, and thank you for that. And again, I mean, I think if my colleagues had their way with their diplomacy of enablement, we'd be in a much worse position, from that standpoint as well. So I thank you for your leadership and for coming here and testifying today, despite some blatant hypocrisy from the other side. But I appreciate your efforts and appreciate the administration and what it's doing.
1: Congressman, it is incredibly rich to see one side of the aisle now suddenly in love with oil and gas that they have sought to degrade our own domestic capability. But thank you for your leadership in a very tough place. I don't know if being a member in California is tougher or easier than it is in the United Nations. But
6: well, I'm here to bring the voice of the forgotten Californians to this body. So thank you.
3: Representative Pocan.
2: Thank you, Mr. Chairman, and thank you, Mr. Ambassador, for being with us.
1: Thank you.
2: Without going into detail, just naming names, what three countries are the greatest adversaries to the United States?
1: From a broader sense, I would refer.
2: Just naming names, yeah.
1: Well,
2: just,
1: I would refer actually to our national security, national defense strategy.
2: Three names is all I'm looking for, not the narrative, please.
1: That are working against us: Iran, China, Russia, North Korea.
2: Thank you. Have you ever been to Cuba?
1: I have not.
2: You have not. Okay.
1: No.
2: Did you get a chance to read the report that came out this week from the State Department on Cuba, 95 pages?
1: I have not read the entire report, but as a native Floridian, I'm familiar with the antics and
2: you.
1: Adversarial
2: gotcha. But
1: actions
2: you not
1: of the
2: read
1: Cuban
2: the report.
1: Regime.
2: Gotcha. Can you explain to me, on July 7th, there was a vote in the UN to continue debate about the U.S. blockade of Cuba, and we opposed that, and we kind of had an embarrassing defeat, 136-9 with 30 abstentions. But given what this report said, why are we afraid to have that debate if there's so much information we want to share with the world about Cuba? Why did we not extend?
1: That's a mischaracterization.
2: That
1: what we opposed was Cubans or others, for that matter, abusing the General Assembly to have the same debate over and over again.
2: It just seems that if we had such damning information that this report claims to have, that would be a great venue to have that. I guess my question is, it's been over 65 years.
1: Propaganda, that's
2: gotcha.
1: What we oppose.
2: Yeah, no, thank you. It's been over 65 years that we've had essentially this blockade, this embargo on Cuba. And have we moved closer to a democracy, steered them towards human rights? Has, as the other ambassador said, the definition of insanity is doing the same thing over and over again, expecting a different result. Has that 65 years brought us to where we want to be?
1: I would encourage
5: Democrat from Wisconsin, Mark Pocan.
1: To read that report.
2: I did and you didn't. I did and you didn't. Correct. Yes.
1: Oh, no. I have not read it word for word, but I am very familiar.
2: Yeah,
1: as a native Floridian.
2: I did too. I read it. I've highlighted it. I felt like I put on the Kinks and the Who, because everything's about the 60s and 70s in here. And
1: then
2: there's this giant jump to today.
1: A blockade is a ring of ships. A blockade is
2: no,
1: what we have right now in
2: This is a blockade
1: Iran.
2: Of fuel, of medicine, of food, of supplies. Even in war, we allow medical supplies to go through. We don't allow medical supplies to go through to Cuba. So my question is, do you think that we've had a noticeable change?
7: Of the corruption of the communist regime.
2: Okay, can I just ask my question, please? Because I respect you were in this role, and so I'm just asking, do you think we've had a measurable difference in 65 years of the policy we've had?
7: I think we have, much of which is in statute, have had a meaningful effect on not allowing the Cuban regime to expand its revolution, its communism, and its anti-American, anti-left revolution, as it calls across the Western Hemisphere and across and into the United States.
2: So Secretary Rubio just a few hours ago said the goal is to have a Cuba where people of Cuba can experience prosperity, safety, security, and a better life moving forward. I just got back from there 10 days ago. I've been there 30 years ago. I was there 3.5 years ago on an official delegation, and I was there with a nonprofit most recently. And what I've seen is a crushing of the Cuban people, and it's not a
7: Cuban regime.
2: Let me finish,
7: did you
2: please.
7: Visit the
2: give
7: prisoners?
2: Me the respect I've given you, please, because the rest of this drives me crazy. you know, we're not allowing medical supplies, so we've doubled the infant mortality rate because of our actions. We're the ones blocking that. It's not the Cuban government. That's us. We're blocking fuel, which means while I was there, 42 hours of no energy. We had an hour and a half. Surgeons literally finish surgery sometimes with their cell phone lights, right? That's because of us. Do you think that what your goal is, we're running completely counter to that? And I just don't understand that.
7: May I ask you a question?
2: Yeah, please. But I would like 30 seconds
7: during
2: at the
7: your
2: end,
7: visit, you know. Did you visit the private island from the Castro regime? Did you visit their private jet, which seems to have fuel?
2: Well,
7: to
2: considering
7: go back
2: you've never been to Cuba, I'm not going to take
7: seconds,
2: your advice on where to go.
7: Seconds,
2: I know, but considering,
7: okay.
2: I mean, you've never been there. I'm not going to tell you how to groom your hair because I can't give good advice on that. I don't think I need your advice at Cuba. Are we going to have a military action against Cuba? It seems like that's what this report is setting up.
7: I am not going to take options off the table for the President of the United States, but I would hope that you would not allow your visits to be used for Cuban regime propaganda that has oppressed
2: and
7: massacred
2: people. Yeah, you know, I'll tell you, I wish, I understand, but I would strongly urge you, Marco Rubio, who's never been to Cuba, so many others who have strong opinions.
7: His entire family is from Cuba and
2: they left before the revolution. That is decades ago. That's a ridiculous answer.
7: It's Cuban Americans who have fled the regime.
2: To be fair, that is a ridiculous answer.
7: For being oppressed
2: and it's worth going there if you're going to have such strong opinions. I think you'd maybe look at it a little differently. I yield back.
3: Representative Moylan.
8: Thank you, Mr. Chairman, Ambassador Waltz, and Bartos. Thank you so much for being here. Appreciate that. Ambassador Waltz, July 5th, 2026, the UN supported the launch of the Global Network of Centers for Exchange and Cooperation on AI Capacity Building. As the AI risk pushing the world towards even greater inequities. So what do you believe is the U.S. role, should be the U.S. role closing the artificial intelligence gap to face this regarding connectivity, infrastructure, and energy access?
7: I think we have to be incredibly careful, and I've have been in touch with a number of leaders of our private sector, our Office of Science and Technology Policy, Secretary of Commerce, Secretary of Treasury, on efforts within the UN towards AI governance that are not in line with our values and that would hinder our entrepreneurial spirit and our innovation. I've also in touch with them as we kind of, you know, gather the framework or understand the framework we want here federally in the United States to understand that and how we should propagate that outward to the rest of the world. I like to talk about AI freedom. Countries from, say, the EU and other places like to talk about AI governance, and that's a very slippery slope.
8: I appreciate that. I agree with you. Another question for you, sir. On your confirmation hearing in July, you stated it was absolutely critical for the United States to counter China at the United Nations. So China continues to lead 4 out of 15 specialized UN agencies, including organizations with mandates for facilitating cooperation on technology, agriculture, and food security, aviation safety, and development. So, Ambassador, what do you believe the United States' response to China's position on this multilateralism should be?
7: Thank you. I just give you a few examples. One, I gave earlier the World Intellectual Property Organization. We supported actively a pro-business Singaporean. In the International Telecommunications Union, we are running, and this is from the prior administration, so it's a bipartisan effort here to support an American to run that that's in charge of undersea cables, spectrum, space, a number of critical standard-setting bodies. Not only at the senior levels, it's important that we recruit and support Americans at every level to staff these bodies. And I can come back to you with figures, but I think it's a little bit misunderstood. The United States has the largest number of our nationals across the UN system. It's actually followed by France, the UK, and Germany before we get to China. It's something actually China complains about, that it doesn't have greater representation. So we are active in making sure that us and like-minded countries are effectively represented around the system.
8: Excellent. We're taking care. Go ahead, sir.
0: If I may, sir, we are still underrepresented, though. The ambassador is absolutely right in his in the number of nationals that work there, but the United States, are still underrepresented relative to our contributions to the UN, and it's something that we're very much in the ear of UN leadership often, as are the Chinese.
8: I'm glad you're well aware, and we need to correct that. Thank you. Thank you. Speaking of Ambassador, the U.S. has historically been the leader within the Convention on the International Trade in Endangered Species of Wild Fauna and Flora. So how do you envision maintaining the U.S. leadership on wildlife trade while balancing sustainability and the community interests that depend on healthy marine ecosystems?
7: Well, I mean, this is where, even though we're not a signatory, we abide by its conventions and the UN Law of the Sea that establishes standards for nautical waters and particularly for EEZs. And one of the things that we're working with both the small island states in the Pacific, but also in South Central America, are violations of their EEZs, often by illicit fishing, most often by large Chinese fishing fleets. Not only there, but then the protection in terms from a conservation standpoint, we support international organizations that set those standards around the world and a number of key nonprofits.
0: I would just say, sir, that when our allies have a choice of, when other countries have a choice in certain, you know, whether it's the Africa group or whether it's other nations that we work with, whether they have a choice to have U.S. leadership or other important powers leadership, they're yearning for U.S. leadership. And when we do step in there and provide leadership, we have meaningful impacts across the system. There's a lot to fix. But with Ambassador Waltz's leadership and with the team's focus, we're present as many places as we can be.
8: I appreciate the hard work you both do. Thank you. Thank you, Mr. Chairman.
3: Representative Bell.
9: Thank you, Mr. Chair. Ambassador Waltz, UN peacekeeping operations funding is a principal source of support for the new gang suppression force mission in Haiti, which will be critical to driving back the control of violent gangs in the country that are wreaking havoc on communities in our own hemisphere and worrying millions of Haitian Americans as they watch Haiti suffer. In fact, just the other day, you even said Haiti is only a few hundred miles from Florida. What happens there does not stay there. According to a 2024 Government Accountability Office report, approximately 73% of firearms recovered in the Caribbean between 2018 and 2022 originated in the United States.
5: Democrat from Missouri, Wesley Bell.
9: The UN Security Council also adopted an arms embargo on Haiti in 2022 to prevent weapons from reaching these gangs. So let me ask you this. First, what are you doing to ensure we are not violating the Security Council arms embargo, and how does the administration justify defunding the United Nations, including slashing its peacekeeping operational budget, while simultaneously expecting it to take on a greater role in supporting the UN-authorized gang suppression force?
7: We are mission by mission evaluating the effectiveness of these peacekeeping operations. As I mentioned earlier, some have been around for 30 to 40 years at the cost of $1 billion a year, and have not worked themselves out of a job, have not put peace in place. As it pertains to the gang suppression force, that's actually a hybrid funding model. The UN budget is supporting basically the logistics. And we have a separate trust fund, the Haiti Trust Fund, that a standing group of partners is contributing to. And we have effective oversight over both of those funds, and we are supporting both of those funds. And again, we will evaluate as that mandate comes up for renewal whether they are meeting the metrics and whether they are actually suppressing the gangs. I could tell you, having just visited there, the gang suppression force just conducted its first clearing operation and was fairly effective. Long way to go. That's coupled with training the Haitian National Police and standing up the Haitian Army once again to take these paramilitary gangs on. And of course, we have the embargo in place. I visited the Dominican Republic, whereas a lot of these arms are smuggled, and we are coordinating with their foreign ministry and their law enforcement, both the foreign ministry and INL, to better interdict illegal arms that are flowing into the gangs.
9: Okay. Ambassador Waltz, when you served in Congress, you were a staunch supporter of our Kurdish allies. In fact, you frequently emphasized the importance of standing with the Kurdish forces that fought alongside the U.S. against ISIS. Recently, President Trump has called President Erdogan a very good ally, end of quote. And a good ally to me is an interesting way of describing a leader who simultaneously placates Putin and other dictators, degrades democracy and human rights in Turkey, and harbors and supports terrorist regimes. On top of that, Erdogan has a long record of targeting Kurdish political and military groups. In the early days of this unauthorized war with Iran, reports indicated that Erdogan personally prevented Iranian Kurdish fighters from taking part in President Trump's proposed operation. Erdogan himself has publicly celebrated preventing that Kurdish operation. Do you also agree that President Erdogan is a very good ally, even though he harbors Hamas, supports terrorist regimes, and has actively gone against Trump and his unauthorized war?
7: Well, you mentioned my time in Congress. I was co-chair of the Kurdish caucus. That's primarily focused on the Iraqi Kurds. And so when my statement that they have stood with us was the Peshmerga, and that has been going back to the early 90s. Obviously, Turkey, led by Erdogan, is a NATO ally. We just had the NATO summit there. In fact, years ago, Turkey shot down Russian fighters as they were penetrating their airspace from their incursion into Syria. It is sometimes a difficult relationship. We are taking action against Hamas charities, Hamas-funded charities that are funneling goods into Gaza that are based in Turkey. We are actively looking and working with the Turkish government on how to shut that funding source down.
9: Thank you. I yield back.
3: Representative Salazar.
10: Thank you, Mr. Chairman, and thank you very much for putting this together. I cannot explain to you. I thank you very much for, I'm delighted to be in front of you. We don't have words. You know, I represent the city of Miami, and there are no words of gratitude that we can express on behalf of the constituents of millions of Cuban Americans who saw your testimony the other day at the United Nations. And we thank you very much, because now more countries than ever are voting with the United States against the Cuban regime. And not only that, but the fact that the Trump administration has been able to convince companies like Sherritt from Canada or Meliá from Spain to leave and stop being an accomplice of making the Cuban labor force a bunch of slaves. So I, once again, thank you on behalf of the people that I represent, the Venezuelans, the Nicaraguans, people that just want to see freedom and feel the freedom that we have in the United States. So thank you, Mike, for being here with us. Now, can you tell us what else is happening? What other countries are thinking about changing their vote and being with us?
5: Republican from Florida, Maria Salazar.
7: Well, you know, thank you for that. And as you know, the Cuban regime has used the United Nations for far too long for its propaganda to see other countries repeating that propaganda about a blockade as though there's a U.S. Navy fleet around Cuba stopping things from coming and going. To heck, we just listened to Representative Pocan here repeating that propaganda after his visit, where apparently he didn't visit the political prisoners. He didn't celebrate July 11th, where they rose up to try to throw off this yoke of oppression, nor did he see the Castro family private jet that apparently has enough fuel or the Castro family private island.
11: Mr. Chairman, I know he's speaking for me, but I'm still here.
12: You're not recognized.
11: And
12: not,
11: I did. I have talked to folks. I just want to, since he's speaking for me.
12: I know you want to, but you're not recognized.
11: No worries, Mr. Chairman.
7: So I'll point up here instead of over to the place where you were sitting. The Cuban foreign minister was so upset about having his corruption called out, he broke his earpiece, banging it on the table. They're not used to people pushing back on their ongoing years of propaganda and using, you know, the, I guess, the logic of why do we still maintain pressure on this regime? I guess we should lift the pressure on North Korea as well and other countries around the world that want us, for that matter. But I will tell you, on a positive note, if the Abraham Accords were the story of the first Trump administration, what is happening in the Western Hemisphere, I believe, is the story of the second Trump administration. Argentina had already come our way, but now to see Chile, Ecuador, Bolivia, the inauguration that we're about to have in Colombia on August 7th, Honduras, El Salvador, to be down in the Dominican Republic where they're talking about alternative space launch sites and the ongoing economic growth there. And of course, we have a horrific situation in Haiti. I hope this new hybrid model will work to save the Haitian people from the devastation of the gangs. And but there is a positive trajectory that's going on. And of course, I know you'll want to talk about Venezuela
10: and Nicaragua. Let me
7: and Nicaragua as well.
10: Because of my time is running away, and I would love to talk to you for the next 30 minutes. Daniel Ortega said yesterday that clearly and openly that he was not planning on conducting any more free and fair elections in Nicaragua. He said it openly that he is going to become another dictator. What can we do to the Nicaraguans? We also have hundreds of thousands of Nicaraguans in District 27 in Miami, all over the United States, that love the system. So what can we do so they can have a free country as well?
7: Well, what they're no longer getting is free energy and oil from Russia. And like Cuba, they're no longer getting the hundreds of thousands of barrel of free oil from Venezuela. That's the story of the blackouts in Cuba, and I think it's going to be the story of Nicaragua as well. They no longer have their sugar daddy, Maduro, who's now in jail, thank God, outside of the UN building right there in New York.
10: What can we do to force Ortega to change his position and feel the pressure from the United States, like Cuba and Nicaragua have felt?
7: I would, I know we're running out of time. I will come back to you and sit down with you.
10: Please.
7: In terms of the actions the Treasury Department, the Commerce Department, and the State Department will be taking, and us here at the UN, to take on yet another communist dictatorship in the Western Hemisphere.
10: Good. Venezuela. Finally, if I have two more minutes, Venezuela,
12: you do not.
10: We know that. Should I? 30 seconds.
12: You can have about 5 seconds.
10: Thank you. Venezuela Secretary Rubio said that the transition was going to start early August, sometime this year. What can you share with us about that? We want free and fair elections in Venezuela.
7: We are providing life-saving aid, as you know, in response to the earthquake. We are clearing out the Cubans, Russians, Chinese, Iranians, out of Venezuela. They are working with us and taking on the gangs. And the secretary has announced the beginning of the transition, which is moving the country in the right direction compared to where we were just a few months ago. This is an immense and positive trajectory.
10: Thank you. And I will take you up on sitting
12: Representative.
10: Down. Thank you again. Thank you.
12: Stanton,
10: I yield back.
12: You are recognized.
13: Thank you, Chair. Ambassador Watts, thank you for testifying today. Welcome back to the committee.
7: Good to see you.
13: Since the start of the Trump administration's war of choice in Iran, tragically 18 American service members have been killed. Hundreds more have been wounded. Tens of billions of dollars have been spent. More is coming. The administration is asking for significantly more resources to fight this war of choice. back in America, gas prices are on the rise again. The Iran war has cost the average American household an extra $1,000 out of their pocket just since the start of the conflict in February, as families are paying more and more for basics like groceries. Ambassador, in March, you went on CNN to tell the American people that the war in Iran was, quote, a dominant victory, the likes of which haven't been seen in modern military history. Just last month, you doubled down on your claims that Iran's military was, quote, devastated, unquote, and its nuclear program was, quote, destroyed, unquote, in an interview on June 21st on Face the Nation. I believe the American

0: continues unabated at the Pickaxe Mountain and Underground Complex with enough room to accommodate several nuclear-related facilities. Experts have said that fully eliminating Iran's nuclear program would require, quote, much more forceful intervention, unquote, including U.S. troops on the ground, something, of course, nobody in America would accept. Ambassador Watts, I think a similar question may have asked earlier in the hearing, but I would like to ask it directly with you. Do you stand by those previous statements that the United States has achieved, quote, dominant victory, unquote, in this war?
1: Democrat from Arizona, Greg Stanton.
2: The context of those statements were from a military standpoint, which was the question asked of me, and with its Navy destroyed, Air Force destroyed, air defenses destroyed, with dominant air superiority over Iran and its leadership seriously degraded, and its industrial base seriously degraded, then yes, I stand by that statement. And from a broader standpoint, I stand by the statement that I made again today. Iran has never been in a weakest point since it started attacking the United States since 1979. Between Lebanon, Syria, the Houthis, Iraq, its proxies are, and Hamas for that matter, are seriously degraded. Its currency is tanking. Its foreign reserves have never been lower. No one is buying its oil. China has cut its oil purchases in half, according to Secretary Bessent. So we are negotiating from a position of strength, and the president continues to try diplomacy. Iran has made it clear that it's not interested in serious diplomacy as it attacks civilian shipping in the middle of negotiations.
0: Ambassador, I might suggest that rosy outlook is not agreed with by the vast, vast majority of our fellow Americans. I would suggest that is a significant minority opinion in the United States of America. In fact, it's very clear that the United States has not achieved a, quote, dominant victory in this war. The American people unquestionably are worse off, burning through taxpayer resources. Middle East is in turmoil right now. Our ally Kuwait is now rationing electricity after Iran hit its power grid. American allied troops are exposed to Iranian missiles and drones, tragically like we just saw in Jordan a few days ago. Let me turn to Taiwan. Ambassador Watts, I admire the position that you took on Taiwan while you were here in Congress with us. You've been a major proponent of our relationship with Taiwan, from working to modernize U.S. military foreign sales process while you're in Congress to working to advance Taiwan's standing at the U.N. However, following his trip to Beijing in May, President Trump disclosed that he and Xi had, quote, talked the whole night, unquote, about Taiwan during their meeting in Beijing and was pausing a major arms package for Taipei, calling it, quote, a very good negotiating chip, unquote. Ambassador, you insisted in an interview with Fox News immediately following the president's trip that U.S. policy on Taiwan is, quote, going to be status quo going forward. You can't possibly be suggesting that using arms sales to Taiwan as a bargaining chip with China is the status quo, are you?
2: What I referred to is, as the president said, there's no change in policy. Strategic ambiguity remains. And it is worth noting, to be clear, that President Trump this term has authorized more arms sales to Taiwan than the entire Biden administration last year.
0: And you and I know there's strong bipartisan support for that, authorizing it and getting those weapons in the hands of the Taiwan so that they can defend themselves.
2: But you and I both know there's a multi-billion-dollar backlog from industry to actually get those arms off the production line, and President Trump is working, as is Secretary Hegseth, to reindustrialize and pull those supply chains back home, reindustrialize America, and expand our defense industrial base.
0: Thank you very much, Ambassador Watts. I have further questions, but I think I'm out of time, so I will yield back and submit those in writing. Thank you.
3: Representative Lawler.
4: Thank you, Mr. Chairman. Ambassador, good to see you. I'm sure you saw what Zohran Mamdani was up to this week. Instead of working to lower costs for New Yorkers, Zohran spent the week trying to figure out how to arrest Israeli Prime Minister Benjamin Netanyahu. And after days of using his taxpayer-funded lawyers to examine this nonsense, he released a scripted video filled with propaganda, sharing what we knew from the start, which is that he doesn't have the legal authority to arrest a democratically elected prime minister. Ambassador, can you confirm for all of us that Mr. Mamdani does not have the authority to arrest Prime Minister Netanyahu?
2: Yes, I can, Congressman, and it is, you know, as probably one of the only Floridians actually moving the other direction into New York now. I'll leave that comment.

0: commentary aside, to answer your question directly, the United States is not a party to the Rome Statute, which underpins the International Criminal Court, which is a corrupt organization who had just had to fire its head prosecutor for sexual abuse and assault after he chased or is chasing after the Prime Minister Netanyahu with prosecution. Number one, we're not a party. We don't have authority of the ICC. There is head of state immunity, and under the UN headquarters agreement, heads of state are allowed to come and go to the UN General Assembly. But the bigger picture is, why isn't he so adamant about the thugs that come in and out from Iran or from North Korea or from others as he is about Prime Minister Netanyahu?
1: U.S. Ambassador to the UN Michael Waltz answering a question from Republican New York Congressman Mike Lawler.
2: Not only that, he was opposed to the arrest and capture of Venezuelan dictator Nicolas Maduro, who was twice indicted by our own court system. The Southern District of New York twice indicted him, and Zohran called for his release. Meanwhile, he wants to arrest a duly elected prime minister of an ally based on the International Criminal Court, of which we are not party to. It's truly remarkable.
0: It's also remarkable that one of his key cabinet officials is reaching out to quote-unquote like-minded governments and trying to meet with the Iran regime in the midst of an ongoing conflict.
2: I'd expect nothing less from an anti-Semite. This is the fundamental problem. Look, you understand full well the challenges that you deal with every day at the United Nations. But sadly, we have a mayor of New York City who believes it's his responsibility to uphold international law. But meanwhile, this is the same person who wants to release dangerous criminals back out onto the streets in New York City, who refuses to cooperate with ICE to turn over violent criminals for deportation to federal authorities, who believes in sanctuary jurisdictions because, well, we don't want to hold people accountable for breaking our laws here in the United States, but somehow we're going to enforce the laws of the ICC that we are not party to, a corrupt, anti-Semitic, anti-American, anti-Israeli entity, all because of politics.
0: Which, by the way, and I'll defer Ambassador Bartosz, which, by the way, has ongoing investigations against American soldiers from Afghanistan.
3: Yeah, Congressman, thank you for your leadership on so many issues, including UNRWA. On the eve of Tish B'Av, the saddest day in the Jewish calendar, which will start at sunset tonight and go for 25 hours and fasting and everything else, it's fundamentally offensive that the mayor is spending any of his time on this issue. And the ambassador is absolutely right. Ambassador Waltz is absolutely right. The ICC has been weaponized by globalists to seek with one mission, and that is to take down Western democracies like the United States and to try to imprison our leaders and our soldiers, and it's the Trump administration. It's worth noting that the Clinton administration and every administration since did not join the Rome Statute. But it's only the Trump administration, with the leadership of the president and Secretary Rubio, with his tour de force of remarks last week, that pointed out this and said we're going to dismantle this corrupt court, if necessary, brick by brick.
2: Well, speaking of dismantling, we also need to dismantle UNRWA. And I have legislation with Josh Gottheimer to do that. And I would encourage the administration to support it and to push Congress to pass it.
3: We've read it, and it's terrific, and thank you for putting that forward, and look forward to working with you and your team on these important issues.
2: Thank you.
4: Last and least, I'm going to take my own 5 minutes to ask questions. I want to talk about the sexual exploitation that's alleged within the United Nations. Can you just begin by giving me an overlay of what you know about it? What silos has this been identified in? I've heard most prevalently, of course, UN peacekeepers, but can you identify other silos that this has been an allegation?
3: Mr. Chairman, thank you for the question. It's Every one of us in our confirmation hearings were asked about this issue. Democrat, Republican, didn't matter from which side of the aisle, everybody's concerned about this issue. And it's something we talk about whenever we meet with senior officials within the United Nations. And so we are aware. We look at, I have it right here, the trends, the trend lines, and then broken down by whether it's industry or whether it's peacekeepers or whether it's civilians.
4: Regurgitate it to me.
3: Yeah, sure. Yes, sir. In 2025, a total of 520 allegations of sexual exploitation and abuse were recorded across the United Nations system. It's important to note these are allegations. There are, we believe there are many more that are not reported or not alleged for all sorts of reasons. Fear from coming forward, the fact that family can't feed itself if someone is using food as a weapon to exploit.
4: Any charges? Is there even an entity within the UN to charge because it's all these different countries?
3: You got to the heart of the issue. Nations will protect their own. Too many nations will protect their own. And the process of the OIOS investigation and others working within the UN system to refer those to host countries, countries, their nationals have been accused. And then the process of that is abysmal.
4: Are you aware of any situation where it's gone beyond an allegation to somebody has been criminally prosecuted somewhere for this?
3: I'm not aware of any. If memory serves, it's less than five that I'm aware of, and I've asked these questions.
4: You're saying in UN history, you're to your knowledge,
3: going back in like the most recent past.
4: Okay, to some history. You're not saying it's a last year's stat.
3: I'm not like no, and they don't have statistics here about going it from investigation to charging to trial and then conviction.
4: One of the numbers that I read, I can't exactly attest to its authenticity. It said over 100 sexual abuse allegations, 65 births that were given. This was a stat for last year. Are you familiar with that stat at all?
3: I'm familiar that it's a the fact that innocent people are exploited like this, and then fathers don't just run away or go away and are not responsible is. It's a stain on the organization. And
4: your knowledge, has the UN done any paternity tests with those allegations that resulted in births of children?
3: I'm aware that there's a unit that solely exists to look at paternity and trying to find to make the father responsible for the child. But to my knowledge, sir,
4: or responsible for their criminal activity,
3: yeah.
4: Their rape, their sexual abuse.
3: Yes, sir. Your point is well taken.
4: What do you know the name of that entity within the UN?
3: It's an acronym, and I will get back to your team with that.
4: Please get back to me with that. The ICC, ICJ has no jurisdiction over this. They have not been a part of bringing anything against something like this?
3: No.
4: To your knowledge. Do you know, has the United Nations paid out any settlements, to your knowledge?
3: Not to my knowledge.
4: For sexual abuse? Did they have a fund to pay out settlements for sexual abuse?
3: Not to my knowledge.
4: Is there anything that I've not asked, about the sexual abuse allegations that have gone on within the United Nations that, again, many have heard about for years, that you think I probably should have asked this because this would be information that we should know or anybody would want to know?
3: Yeah, Mr. Chairman, why did it take so long for administrations to be shining a light on this or to shine a light on this issue and to hold the UN accountable? Sitting in a Central African country in February with the force commander who said to me, quote, thank you for withholding payment. Now, we don't get told that very often. Thank you for withholding payment because it allowed me to repatriate poorly performing, as I said in my opening, poorly performing, which means abusive troops in many cases. It allowed me to repatriate those troops, send them back. I had the political cover to do it. We don't often have the cover. In fact, what he said is we never have the cover to send them back.
4: In the remaining time, what could you see as a proposition, as our representatives there within the United Nations, to actually create consequences and penalties so that this is an issue that is addressed, so that individuals would be imprisoned or castrated or, you know, whatever would be the appropriate?
3: Yes, sir. The common sense solution, Ambassador Waltz, I know you may want to have something. The common sense solution would be simply you lose your ability to be a troop contributing country if you're you're not going to make it the highest priority to try and get and hold accountable those who commit exploitation and abuse of innocent people living in these very war-torn and tough areas.
4: Thank you for your testimony. We'll go to closing statements. Do you have any closing statement you wish to offer?
5: I do not, Chairman. Thank you.
4: For my closing statement, I'd simply offer you my 5 minutes of closing time to say, is there anything that you'd like to say, respond to from your time here today?
0: Well, we've just heard, I think, a lot of rhetoric about whether President Trump was is a president of peace and that whether we work or don't work well with our allies. I could tell you when we talk to Azerbaijan and Armenia, they believe he's a president of peace as they have the free flow of goods for the first time in 30 years. It is imperfect, the border situation in Thailand and Cambodia. It's imperfect, but moving forward between Pakistan and India, DRC, Congo, the president is putting political frameworks, peace deals in place. The UN should be doing a lot of that. The next Secretary General should be leading those efforts. We are trying hybrid models in terms of Board of Peace or the Gang Suppression Force to overcome a lot of the shortcomings of the UN to try to bring stability in efforts around the world. But I find it laughable when critics talk about President Trump as not engaged around the world. He is truly trying to solve some of these problems, even forgotten conflicts like the Polisario in Western Sahara. He has charged us to go out and find a solution. It's not easy. The UN is a part of that. And our charge isn't to walk away, but is to clean this organization up so that it can then take care of some of these issues in a much more meaningful and effective way. And I guess I would just conclude, Mr. Chairman, with thank you for holding this. We are taking a hard look, and we welcome the committee's oversight and expertise on outputs. You know, all too often, government, and particularly multinational organizations, focus on dollars going in and people going in. We're looking at effectiveness going out, whether that's in the humanitarian space, the development space, or the peacekeeping space, because ultimately, we owe that to our constituents that are paying 25% of this bill. I do think this is an organization that can be effective. That's where the president is. His charge to us, help make it great again, help it realize its potential. And it's an honor to have this team working in that regard. And every time we pull up in a chair behind a placard that says United States of America on the world stage, every time as a former soldier, we are using words and not bullets. And every time we actually conclude a deal, not always easy and not always easy to implement, that we conclude a peace agreement or a step in that direction representing the United States of America. It's an honor.
4: I would thank you both for your testimony. I would thank you for your service at the United Nations. Tough service there. And I would let you both know that we've also sent requests for leadership within the United Nations to come before Congress and testify as well. We'd love to have them answer some of these same questions like the ones I just posed to you. Members of the committee may have some additional questions for you as witnesses. We'll ask that you respond to those in writing. And pursuant to committee rules, all members may have 5 legislative days to submit statements, extraneous materials, questions for the record, subject to length limitations. And without objection, this committee stands adjourned.
1: A hearing in the House Foreign Affairs Committee on U.S. Foreign Policy and United Nations Operations. The committee heard testimony from U.S. Ambassador to the United Nations, Michael Waltz, and U.S. Representative for UN Management and Reform, Jeff Bartos. The committee chair is Brian Mast of Florida, and the ranking member is Gregory Meeks of New York.
6: Next on C-SPAN Radio, we'll hear from House Speaker Mike Johnson. He spoke briefly with reporters about 5 p.m. Eastern on Wednesday to talk about the accomplishments of House Republicans under his leadership.
7: Well, everybody, this was obviously a consequential week for House Republicans, but it was a very consequential week for the American people. And we've delivered once again. Americans demand a few things that are common sense. They demand secure elections. They want a strong national defense capable of countering our adversaries. They want a Congress that plays by the same rules that they do. These are not big things to ask. House Republicans delivered on all those promises and those priorities this week and then some. By way of reminder, this is what we did this week. The House Republicans passed the Clean CR to keep the government funded responsibly, the Stop Insider Trading Act that bans lawmakers from trading and buying individual stocks and from abusing their office for financial gain, the NDAA to provide a much-needed pay raise for our troops and to rebuild the arsenal of freedom, and the budget resolution that unlocks our third reconciliation bill, which, of course, is Republicans' best shot to get as much of the Save America Act into law as possible, in addition to funding our national defense and our farmers. Republicans support our troops, our farmers, and election security. We're the only team in Washington that does. Many of you doubted our success. Many of you standing around me in this gaggle right now said, let me read you a sample of the headlines. Quote, House Republicans face final week gauntlet. Another said, Johnson's rocky sprint to recess. Another said it was Johnson's make or break week. Despite nearly every Democrat voting against everything I just read you, House Republicans delivered. Now, many of you like to say that major legislating can't happen in an election year. We just proved you wrong. This week we continue to deliver for the people, and we're going to continue that streak all the way through the end of this year and into the next Congress. We're increasingly confident that we will hold and grow this majority in the House. We must, because you're seeing a demonstration of the two sides, the divergent views for America. We had been saying that this was an election that was shaping up as a contest between common sense and crazy. And now it is literally, in many sectors around the country, common sense versus communism. We have done our job. We'll continue to do it. Tomorrow, House Republicans will return to their districts armed with a proven track record of success and in these new legislative victories. Democrats, on the other hand, have to go home. They have to answer for quite a bit. They have to answer for why they voted against funding our troops, against funding the government, against common sense policies like voter ID and proof of citizenship, and against a popular ban on members of Congress purchasing individual stocks. We have 3.5 months to go until this election. We are going to run through the tape. We're going to continue to demonstrate here every day, as we did this week, that Republicans are on the side of the American people, on the side of common sense, on the side of America. The Democrats simply are not. That's the sad reality of where we are, and everybody gets to make a choice in the upcoming election. We're very much looking forward to that. Thank you.
5: Can you explain how you vote on this vote on the Democrats?
6: House Speaker Mike Johnson making these remarks to reporters about 5 p.m. Eastern on Wednesday.
1: Senate Democratic Leader Chuck Schumer and other Senate Democrats talked to reporters about election security. They gave this press conference in the Capitol on Wednesday afternoon. Here's Leader Schumer.
8: Okay. Good afternoon, everybody, and thank you for joining us.
9: Can you move up just a little bit? I'm sorry.
8: Yes. We all know that Donald Trump wants to steal Americans' elections, plain and simple. And Democrats won't let it happen. We are looking at every very way to prevent him from stealing the elections. He's desperate. He's made life harder, more difficult for Americans. He wants to steal the election because he knows he can't win the election. Our job is to stop. And so we are doing many things. This month we're talking about Trump's corruption. But one of the things we are doing is a tabletop exercise where some of the experts on election reform will challenge us with certain scenarios that Trump might use. We're looking at things he would do to undo elections before Election Day, on Election Day, and after Election Day. And we had one tabletop exercise 3-4 weeks ago, and it greatly strengthened our knowledge and ability to anticipate what he might do and how to thwart him. That's what we're doing here today. And whatever he does, we will be ready to respond. These are my colleagues who are participating in this election, and Senator Merkley is next.
10: Trump's swamp of corruption is a mile deep and it's MAGA wide, but there's no place that it's more dangerous than in his effort to corrupt the coming election. And it's not a hypothetical because it's already underway. He has already proceeded to engage states in mid-decade redistricting, gerrymandering to corrupt the representation of people in the House of Representatives. He has already issued executive orders designed to purge citizens off of the registration list, the citizens he doesn't want to vote, and to disrupt vote by mail. So here we are, recognizing that under our Constitution, which we actually, in Declaration of Independence, laid this out very well, it said the authority of our government comes from the consent of the governed. But you lose that moral authority if the elections are corrupted, as Trump is doing. So we are determined, as individuals who've taken the oath of the Constitution, to defend the integrity of the November election, and that's why we are engaging in this discussion, to alert and ring the alarm bells for America, but also to plan in order to counter the tactics that Trump's employing and planning to employ.
8: Senator Kim.
9: You just heard Jeff Merkley, Democrat from Oregon. This is Andy Kim, Democrat from New Jersey.
11: Now more than ever, when I go back home to New Jersey and ask people what's on their minds, of course, top of the list, affordability, about the problems that they see with regards to the war and the rising gas prices. But what they also raise is concerns about the future of our democracy, because we have a president that has been unhinged, focused more about this obsession of his about the 2020 election rather than what's right for helping the American people. We all were here, all of us were here on January 6th. We know how far the president would go to be able to continue to push these lies to the American people. And that's why it's so important that we stand here today as saying, yes, we are focused on this too. I hope it doesn't get to some of the scenarios that we are thinking through, but we have to plan for that given how much the president has been obsessed about this in such a scary way. So I want to be able to stand here alongside my colleagues and tell to the American people we are working diligently and hard to be prepared for any scenario that the president puts forward in terms of trying to take away the voice of the people. And that's what this is really about, is ensuring the voice of the people, that the citizens are in control of the democracy and that doesn't get hijacked.
8: Senator Gallego.
12: Thank you. Well, for those of us that have been in the military or other types of law enforcement or kind of emergency response, you do these tabletop exercises to prepare for the worst. And unfortunately, that's what we're doing right now. For those of us that were here on January 6th, a lot of us had a sense that the worst was about to come. What we've seen this year since the president has gotten back in power has been attempts to basically erode our trust in the elections and also create a scenario where it could give him the potential right to negate our elections, whether it's sending Tulsi Gabbard, the DNI, down to Georgia, whether it is trying to change our voting, a vote-by-mail process, whether it's claiming that there was Chinese or foreign interference. He is telling us what he is going to do, and we have to prepare for the worst-case scenario. I wish that wasn't the case. I wish this was a situation where we were being alarmist. We are not being alarmist. You know, they called us alarmists right before January 6th, and we ended up having to fight off insurgents, and we saw police officers die. So we have to take every precaution that we can to make sure that we protect the Constitution of the United States and the right for our votes to be counted. And that's why we're going to do diligently and make sure we have a good tabletop exercise to prepare for the worst-case scenario that Donald Trump and the Republicans may try to implement post-election. Thank you.
8: Thank you. Senator Padilla.
9: It was Ruben Gallego of Arizona. This is Alex Padilla of California.
13: Thank you. I'll try to be brief. I know we have some important business to get to. Last weekend we celebrated the anniversary of the passing of our former colleague and friend, Representative John Lewis, who, as many people recall, referred to our fundamental right to vote as sacred. Indeed, it is. But we're seeing unprecedented attacks, not just on our elections and elections workers across the country, but our fundamental right to vote. As you just heard from Senator Gallego, you can envision the worst-case scenario. What's the worst thing that can happen that could threaten the administration of elections and when the voters decide a peaceful transfer of power? Nobody would have imagined what we witnessed in 2021 on January 5th of that year, but we saw what happened on January 6th. And so we're now in a position of having to envision what's the worst thing that could happen, and then challenge ourselves to think even worse. And no, this is not hypothetical. It's not hypothetical because we've heard the conspiracy theories being spewed by the president for the last decade now. It's not hypothetical because we saw what happened on January 6th of 2021. And it's not hypothetical because we've seen how this president has weaponized his administration and the federal government, from the Department of Homeland Security to the Department of Justice to the FBI and beyond. And so we're committed to upholding the right to vote for every single eligible American. And we will not stop, not between now and Election Day, not on Election Day, not even after Election Day, because the people of America deserve nothing less. Thank you.
8: Senator Alsop Brooks.
14: You know, last week the president went before the American people, and once again he told a number of lies about election interference. He, in an attempt to really suppress the vote and to take away from hard-working Americans the right to vote, he told a series of lies. And instead of delivering for the American people, it is this president's interest in suppressing democracy, suppressing the right to vote. And, you know, I can't help but to be reminded of Congressman John Lewis, the many, many sacrifices he made to ensure that we not only had the right to vote, but that we also had the right to participate in this democracy. I'm reminded of going over that Edmund Pettus Bridge, and never will forget the thought of understanding that there were people at the edge of that bridge who used sticks wrapped in barbed wire to beat people and prevent them from voting, to beat John Lewis. And so what we need in this moment is the truth. This president and his administration know nothing about the truth, but the American people do know the truth. And the truth is that this president, because he is unable to deliver what he promised, to bring down the cost of living, to make it easier for Americans, he has instead enacted this whole fake, this whole kind of fake notion that somehow our elections have been tainted and that we have an issue here. So we're not going to fall for it. We're going to continue to insist that every American, that the workers who go out, these election judges and many who volunteer to ensure that the rights that are ours as Americans are protected, we're going to continue to fight to make sure that those rights are protected. But we're also going to hold this president and his administration accountable for the promises that he made to bring down the cost of groceries, to bring down the cost of living, to make health care more affordable and not fall for the lies that he continues to perpetuate. It's really disgusting, and none of us are going to fall for it.
9: Senator Angela Alsobrooks, Democrat from Maryland.
8: We'll take a few questions.
15: Leader Schumer, obviously your Republican colleagues are going to be using the New Jersey ballots as an example that there is fraud out there. What do you have to say about that?
8: The bottom line is this was a vendor issue, a machine vendor issue. There was no fraud. The minute New Jersey discovered it, they fixed it. It has nothing to do with the SAVE Act, and just the opposite of what Donald Trump does. He creates problems in our elections. He exacerbates problems in our elections. He hides problems in our elections. Quite the opposite.
15: Yes. You in the past have said that you would support a photo ID or photo ID requirement when it comes to casting a ballot. Would you be willing to make some sort of negotiation with Republicans to do a photo ID only bill outside Save America?
8: The MOVE Act has nothing to do with Save America. In the studies that have been done, the amount of any cheating is very, very small, and the MOVE Act is just a diversion.
16: Mr. Leader, position that the United States should comply with an arrest warrant for Benjamin Netanyahu?
8: The bottom line is I have disagreed with Benjamin Netanyahu time and time again. Thank you.
1: Senate Democratic Leader Chuck Schumer and other Senate Democrats talking to reporters about election security on Wednesday afternoon.
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17: Welcome back to Washington Journal. Joining us now to talk about Trump administration immigration actions is Mark Krikorian. He is executive director at the Center for Immigration Studies. Mark, welcome to the program.
18: Glad to be here.
17: Remind us about your organization's mission and your funding.
18: We're a think tank. There's a lot of them, obviously, in this town. We're what I call a boutique think tank instead of a department store think tank. We just do immigration, but immigration affects every other element of policy, basically. So we do the usual think tank stuff. We crunch numbers. We do legal analysis, panel discussions, what have you.
17: And your funding comes from?
18: Foundations mainly. We're a nonprofit, what's called a 501c3, so we get it mostly from foundations, also individuals.
17: And how would you describe your organization's priorities?
18: Well, the way we look at the immigration issue is that we need, sort of as a motto, is fewer immigrants but a warmer welcome. That modern conditions mean that we need a lower level of immigration, but we should do a better job of incorporating those newcomers we do let into the country.
17: And do you still think we need less immigrants, or do you think we're at a good point at this point as far as new immigrants coming into the country?
18: Yeah, we definitely need a reduction. We are at the highest percentage of foreign-born people in our population in recorded history. We've literally never had this high a level, and we need a more moderate level of immigration going forward.
17: So that's the, when you say the foreign-born, the percentage of foreign-born population, that's the people that are already here. But I'm talking about new people coming in.
18: No, that's what I'm saying, is that we are at the highest level ever, and we need a breather, and we need to have a lower level in the future. It doesn't mean zero immigration, it just means a lower level than now.
17: Okay, what is that level?
18: The current level we're taking in is 1 million legal immigrants a year, plus whatever illegal immigrants. The numbers are lower now under Trump, but we don't have a magic number, but it needs to be reduced significantly, maybe cut in half, something like that, because most immigrants are legal immigrants in this country. People, we talk about illegal immigration all the time, but of the, you know, 55 million or more people who are foreign-born but are now here, maybe a quarter of them, a little more, are illegal immigrants. Most are legal immigrants.
17: And when you say that about 1 million are coming in per year, is that still the case, even with President Trump's changes in as far as like asylum, refugees, green cards, all that kind of stuff, that's still at 1 million?
18: No, it's almost certainly this year is going to be lower. But it's not because of changes in the law. It's, as you suggest, it's changes in the way the law is being applied. But under the last year of Biden, it was actually well over. It was something like 1.3 million. So it's going to be lower than 1 million this year.
17: And I know that you've heard this before, so I want to ask you specifically about your family's immigration story. Obviously, we're all immigrants, mostly all immigrants. But tell us about your particular experience and your family and how that informs your view of immigration.
18: Yeah, my three of my four grandparents were born abroad and moved here. The other one was the American baby in her family. Her whole family moved right before she was born. I actually grew up speaking Armenian. I didn't speak English as a child because my parents spoke English to each other, Armenian to us, and I watched cartoons. So, I mean, I understood English. But I grew up in a very immigrant heavy milieu. It wasn't really until high school that I actually understood there were old people who spoke without accents. I mean, I just thought it was Grandpa Walton on TV, if you remember that old TV show. And so, I don't know, does that color my view of it? I think the one if influence it has is that it kind of de-romanticizes. It's hard to sentimentalize it. Immigrants are, some of them are good, some of them are bad. They're really people like everybody else. And I think there's a danger in our debate over the issue that we sort of sentimentalize this issue too much, and I think I'm somewhat inoculated against that.
17: The criticism, of course, is to say, no, immigration was good when it benefited my family or my ancestors, but now let's shut the door and not let any more people in.
18: Yeah, but that's an argument for saying that nobody can debate anything. I mean, look, for instance, I wasn't in the military. I was, for physical, you know, reasons, I wasn't allowed to enlist. Does that mean I don't get to have an opinion about military spending or foreign, you know, affairs? That kind of thing. It's a silly argument. Immigration policy has to be about what's good for our grandchildren, not what was good for our grandparents.
17: Let's talk about specifically immigration enforcement during this administration. We'll put up on the screen some numbers for you. This is coming from The Guardian. So more than 43,000 people have been arrested in the month of June. More than 65,000 people are in ICE detention as of July 11th. There are more people without criminal history in ICE detention than those who have pending charges or convictions. And it says the Trump administration has deported more than 590,000 people since January of 2025. What do you make of those numbers?
18: It's a good start. The one thing I would point to is this idea that only people who have committed violent crimes should be subject to immigration enforcement. The fact is, if you're here and you're here illegally, you are subject to deportation. Everybody's deportable at all times. I just did an interview recently with Tom Homan, who's the border czar, the immigration czar, available on our website at cis.org if you're interested. And he pointed out that it's about 60-40 people with criminal convictions or pending charges and those who don't have pending charges. And
17: 60% meaning they do not have criminal charges.
18: No, I think it was correct. If I'm wrong, I'm happy to concede
17: according
18: this.
17: According to The Guardian, but it's more people without criminal convictions.
18: And that's okay because, first of all, almost all illegal immigrants have committed multiple felonies. It's just that they're not raping or murdering people, but is stealing someone's ID okay? Is tax fraud okay? Is perjury okay? Because those are the kinds of crimes that ordinary non-rapist illegal immigrants commit all the time. And so this very idea that we should be tracking who's the criminal and who isn't is a mistake, in my opinion.
17: Yes, sorry, but there's no distinction between violent crime. This is all criminals.
18: Yeah, but these are people who've been charged. They're often not charged for ID theft, for tax fraud, for Social Security fraud, for perjury. It's just easier to deport those people. So anyway, the point is that everybody who is here illegally is deportable at all times. And I'm just not impressed by this idea that only violent criminals should be deported. ICE, obviously, is going to make a priority for those people who are real public safety threats. Just as if you were driving down a highway and firing a gun out the window in a school zone or something, that would be your cop's first priority. But it doesn't mean everybody else gets to speed as long as you're not killing anybody.
17: Mark Krikorian is our guest, and if you've got a question about immigration policy, about immigration enforcement, deportation, you can start calling us now. Democrats are on 202-748-8000, Republicans 202-748-8001, and Independents 202-748-8002. Mark, as you know, previous administrations have deported people. Former President Obama apparently deported a lot of people. Even more than in President Trump's first term. The question is, and the criticism comes from the way that immigration is being enforced in this country and that it is being done in a very heavy-handed fashion, and people are dying, as we've seen, that people are dying accidentally. The people that died in the gentleman that died in Houston and the one in Maine were not the subjects of ICE enforcement, but they were killed anyway.
18: So a couple points here. First is the tactics have changed significantly since Minneapolis because there was a certain theatricality to the enforcement before that. And I think that was a mistake, and public opinion shows it was a mistake. But even in the wake of what happened in Minnesota, public opinion polls shows that most of the public still wants all illegal immigrants sent home. It's just that they don't really want to see it. That's the issue. And the other point I would bring up, as far as these recent shootings, first of all, the people involved were, in fact, deportable. It's just that they weren't the people on the kind of list that ICE was using to go after people. One of the reasons you're seeing these kind of things is that the opponents of immigration enforcement have basically created a permission structure for people to refuse to comply with ICE. In other words, that it's okay to try to run away. Well, if you or I see the flashing lights in our rearview mirror, we pull over to the side of the road. But this idea that ICE is illegitimate, that immigration law itself is illegitimate, which is now a standard view among Democrats, emboldens people who otherwise wouldn't have done these kind of things to create dangerous situations both for themselves and for the ICE agents.
17: And just to clarify, not all ICE vehicles have those flashing blue lights, and there's still the issue of the
18: mask. I'm using this as a metaphor. I'm saying that, you know.
17: Understood.
18: Yeah.
17: Well, you mentioned Tom Homan. He's the border czar. Let's play a clip. Sorry, it's not from your interview, but it's on Face the Nation, and he talked about body cameras.
19: You know, everybody in ICE would have a camera now if the government wasn't shut down by Democratic members of Congress. There was money in that bill that they held up.
17: Yeah.
19: I think it was $120 million to equip all ICE officers with cameras, but because the government shut down, we're behind on that.
17: But they got $20 million in
19: April. Purchased.
17: Mm-hmm.
19: It wasn't enough. The $20 million may have bought some cameras, but it doesn't buy the storage. It doesn't buy the resources we need for the thousands of FOIA requests we're going to get. There has to be storage capability to hold these videos for a long time. So it didn't fund everything, but now we have the funding after reconciliation. The cameras have been purchased. Right now they're training the trainer and deploying the cameras nationwide.
20: Do you think it was a mistake for the Trump administration to have proposed the body cam expansion at the beginning of the term? Because I know you have advocated for body cameras, and now you're playing catch-up, right?
19: I think body cameras are the way to go. I think body cameras lets the American people know what that officer sees when he takes that action.
20: When will everyone get one?
19: You can have a cell phone camera from a witness on the side. You can have, you know, city cameras or whatever. But I want the American people to see what that officer sees when he makes the decision, takes an action.
20: Yeah.
19: I think the American people need to see what that officer sees and hears. I think it's important.
20: Yeah.
19: And if you look at the data, body cameras actually exonerate agents more than they, you know, provide evidence of wrongdoing.
20: Mark, what do you think? Are you in favor of all agents having body cameras?
21: I'm in favor of ICE dealing with it as appropriate, but yes, I'm in favor of all of body cameras. Now, guys in offices probably don't need body cameras, but absolutely. I mean, and body cameras on regular police officers have, as Homan pointed out, shown that the police were probably right to do what they were doing. In other words, it's been a gift to police officers. So absolutely, I'm for body cameras everywhere where it's appropriate.
20: He also mentioned training. From what you've seen, are you confident that ICE agents have the proper level of training?
21: I can't know sort of in a granular way whether every individual has proper training, but the training is pretty rigorous. I asked Homan about this, and he said they're getting the same training for traffic stops, for instance, as Border Patrol agents do, and they do a lot of traffic stops. So that's one of the reasons they had that temporary hold on traffic stops. I don't know if that's still in effect or not. It's been kind of up in the air.
20: It's not. The president took it off.
21: Right, yeah. The point of that was to kind of take a second look at it, because anytime someone is killed in the process of law enforcement, whether it's, you know, regular police or anything else, it's always appropriate to kind of take another look and see what was going on.
20: I want to start taking calls, but first I want to ask you about the impact of less immigration on the U.S. economy. And the New York Times has this article with this headline: Senior Living Facility is in distress as immigrant caregivers are forced out. It says retirement communities already grappling with labor shortages are being forced to terminate caregivers at a time when more Americans are living longer. Obviously, senior care is just one aspect where you'll find a lot of immigrants working. What do you think of that?
21: This is a real quandary for business. They're not lying about this. Businesses are just regular, businessmen are regular people like anybody else. I come from a long line of small businessmen. But what the issue is that large-scale ongoing supplies of foreign labor is an incentive for businesses to build their business model around that continuing flow of immigrants. There was a recent story, a different one, that NPR did about a factory somewhere in the Midwest where they were having, it wasn't an immigration one, but it was the same idea that with a tighter labor market, more difficulty in finding workers, they actually got imaginative and came up with this new system of offering temporary shifts, or not temporary, but like part-time shifts, and you could put in for them online. It was a way of creating flexibility. So you had people who otherwise would have retired, they're willing to take two shifts a week because they want to work. It's worked out very well for the factory and for the workers, and the reason for that is that the tight labor market, which is to say, employers had to hustle to find workers, created an incentive for businesses to do things to attract and keep workers. In other words, it empowers a tight labor market with less immigration, or even without immigration in the story, empowers ordinary workers, makes their bargaining power greater. So my point here is that businesses need to change their business models if they're based on an unending flow of foreign workers.
20: Let's talk to callers. We'll start with Andy in Phoenix, a Republican. Hi, Andy.
2: Hi, Mimi. Hi, Mark. Appreciate the program this morning. Mimi, I got to just push back real quick. You had said in the beginning, we are all immigrants. I got to push back. I'm not an immigrant. I was born in this country. My grandparents were, though. So, sorry, Andy.
20: Thank you for that clarification. That's what I meant. Like, we all came from immigrants unless we're Native Americans or African Americans that were brought here against their will. So, yes, thank you for that clarification.
2: No problem, Mimi. So, you know, one of the topics that came out yesterday was New Jersey. You know, they always told us, oh, the voter rolls are good, elections are safe. That's ridiculous to say illegals are voting, yet New Jersey, we had over 6,000 illegals on voter rolls. Whether that would change elections or not, who knows, but excuse me. How many other states that don't want to turn over their voter rolls for an audit have illegals on them? So under Biden, and one thing I don't get, Mark, is the difference between legal immigration and illegal immigration. It's pretty simple. I think most Americans are fine with legal immigration. We're not worried about different ethnicities in this country. We just want people to come through an orderly process. We want to know who they are and how they can contribute to this country. Under Biden, we all know it was pretty much glossed over for 4 years by legacy media. 10 to 15 million people came into this country unvetted. We knew nothing about military age men. Many, many angel families because of that. And what we were told is the border is secure. It's a bunch of hoopla. It didn't happen. But I'm for legal immigration, but I am definitely opposed to illegal immigration.
20: Okay,
2: and,
20: Andy.
2: I wish more.
20: Yep, let's get Mark to respond about legal immigration, and can you tell us about some of the pathways and how do people immigrate here and how are they vetted?
21: First point I'd like to bring out is that people, that everybody says they're against illegal immigration and says they're for legal immigration. I'm for legal immigration, but how much? Who? The way now it works is that the large majority of new legal immigrants come in because of family relationships. They're related to somebody. It's not, in other words, it's about who you know, not what you know. And then there's a smaller share that comes in based on skills or job offers or what have you, and then a much smaller share that comes in based on humanitarian asylum or refugees. And so the question is, number one, how many people? What are the numbers? Because numbers are everything. You could have the worst immigration system in the world, and if there were 10,000 people a year, what difference would it make? What in family relationships, what relationships do we give special rights to? We now have a category, for instance, for the adult brothers and sisters of adult U.S. citizens. I don't know about you, but I have a brother. He lives in New England. Why would he have special rights to move to Washington, D.C. if he wanted to? You know what I mean? In other words, within the country, it's not, obviously, there's no limits on that. But adult siblings of U.S. citizens have their own lives, their own families. It shouldn't create any special immigration rights. And so that's the kind of decisions we need to make. Where do you draw that line?
20: And when you said there's a special category for people with specific skills that we're needing, is the H-1B visa.
21: The H-1B visa is a ostensibly temporary visa, usually for people in the IT industry. I'm talking about the permanent green card categories, and often it's connected because there's a pipeline from foreign students to H-1B to EB1 or 2 or 3. It's the employment-based categories.
20: And would you be in favor of more green cards for those people? Or
21: no, because I'm in favor of Einstein immigration. In other words, the really top people in the world in a particular field. I will drive to their house and give them their green card. But humanity doesn't create that many Einsteins in any given year. And our employment-based or skills-based immigration system lets in some genuinely top talented people, no question about it, and lots of kind of ordinary people. There's nothing wrong with them. They're not bad, but there's nothing special about them.
20: And it's actually Melania Trump came on an Einstein visa.
21: She did indeed, and that suggests we need reform in who gets Einstein visas.
20: Christina in Michigan, line for independence. Good morning.
3: Good morning, and thank you very much for taking my call.
0: I've seen you before on television, Mr. Kevorkian.
18: Krikorian. Kevorkian is somebody else.
0: I'm 80 years old. Please forgive me.
18: No problem.
0: Yes. I've been around a long time, and I do remember when President Reagan granted amnesty to all these illegals. Now, he was a Republican, and he granted amnesty. Then I remember during President Obama's DACA program being brought up, and that actually there was reform that was passed 100-0 in the Senate, but John Boehner wouldn't put the vote up in the House because the Republicans had a rule that if it didn't pass by just Republicans, I think it was called the Dennis-Hastert rule, you didn't put it up. So that all went because we could have had reform and a lot of this taken care of years ago. But we have too many people who use it for political reasons instead of humanitarian reasons. Now, I was born in this country, but thank God I had four grandparents that got on boats that weren't nice cabin cruisers that came from Europe and did not even know where they were going to. They were the heroes. But too often, we Americans, because we're born here, we take credit for it. Well, I get no credit. It's by the grace of God I was born here. And that's the problem I have, that when opportunities have come up because of political reasons, they never get solved.
20: All right.
18: Let me talk about the Reagan amnesty. This 40th anniversary is this year. And that was part of a deal, a bargain. We amnestied close to 3 million illegal immigrants in exchange for the first time ever, making it unlawful to hire illegal immigrants. Because before 1986, it was legal to hire illegal aliens. The point of it was clean up the mess from the past, make sure that in the future we wouldn't have future illegal immigration. The problem is the government welched on that deal. Everybody got the amnesty. The enforcement of the ban on hiring illegal immigrants was never happened. And that betrayal, because that's what it was, poisons our immigration politics to this day. When there are promises, like the caller referred to the legislation under Obama, that was the Gang of Eight bill, is the shorthand term for that. That had promises about enforcement and what have you in exchange for amnestying millions, many, many more people than Reagan amnestied, and increasing legal immigration. Nobody believed those promises of future enforcement, and they were right not to believe them.
20: Bob in Logan, Utah, a Democrat. Go ahead, Bob.
3: Well, the woman right in front of me said basically, and probably in a better way that I say, but, you know, when you give people amnesty like that and you're living in a foreign country and you want to get out of it, why would you wait and try to come in legally when you knew that you could go to work and then in a few years you'd get amnesty like Clinton gave them afterwards. So it's I guess that's all I can say. I just agreed with the woman. Thank you.
20: All right, Bob.
18: Yeah, I mean, it's a real issue. Because when you give somebody amnesty, you're essentially saying to future people, if you break the law but keep your head down, keep your nose clean, you'll probably get an amnesty too in the future. It's a real danger. I am willing in limited instances to take that risk if we are in exchange getting some kind of measure that will tighten things up. Just as one quick example, there's something called TPS, Temporary Protected Status. It's been in the news. It's a ridiculous thing. There's nothing temporary about it. It's an Orwellian name. A lot of people have pushed for legalizing those people who've had this temporary status for 10, 15, 20 years. I'm open to discussing that as long as we change and fix the circumstances that resulted in people being here temporarily for 20 years. So amnesty is always a risk, but it is at least in limited instances a risk I think it's willing to take if there is sufficient kind of balance to the legislation.
20: Why do you think that there is really no legislation going on right now in Congress regarding immigration. I mean, you know, we talk about it, this needs to be reformed, that needs to be reformed. Nothing happens.
21: There is a lot more polarization on this issue, both in the public and in Congress, than there used to be. There used to be Democrats who were in favor of enforcing immigration laws. I mean, President Clinton in one of his State of the Union addresses was sounded like Donald Trump. There was a civil rights leader, Barbara Jordan, who was chairman of a commission some 30 years ago.

0: in that environment, how do you come to compromise?
1: Walter, Woodbridge, Virginia, Republican. Good morning, Walter.
2: I was calling because what's your thought on the president willing to accept white South Africans in Norway, people into our country, you know, issue? He yeah. want more white immigrants to come to our country. And then it's been an illegal immigrant, a death sentence, whether you get shot on the street or you die in this detention camps. What is it? You know, we want more immigrants, but we want to choose who those people are, and they have to be white, not in the other color. And
1: okay.
2: then if
1: yep.
2: you are illegal, you get killed or you go to a prison camp.
0: What the caller is referring to, first of all, there's no prison camps. People are temporarily detained until they get sent home. But what he's referring to about the South Africans is that the government has basically stopped refugee resettlement, which is picking refugees abroad and moving them here, except for a relatively small number of white South Africans. And I just think we shouldn't have refugee resettlement at all, frankly, so I'm against it. Honestly, I think it's more a kind of a troll, in a kind of, you know, online sense. In other words, it's a way to kind of outrage Democrats. But I just think refugee resettlement is improper in almost all instances because we've actually done research on this. We looked at refugees from the Middle East, and it costs 12 times as much to bring a refugee from the Middle East here as it does to take care of them in the country they've taken their initial asylum, like Syrians in Turkey, for instance. It's 12 times more expensive. What that means is every refugee we take represents 11 other refugees who don't get to benefit from the money rather than use the money to help people where they are.
1: Where they are in a third country.
0: In a third country,
1: so
0: exactly.
1: So not in their...
0: Not in their own country, because you're not a refugee if you're still in your own country,
1: got
0: legally
1: it.
0: Speaking.
1: So as far as humanitarian support, how much do you think that should be... you're saying zero humanitarian...
0: Not zero, because the UN, for instance, keeps a list of emergency resettlement cases. In other words, people who can't stay where they are one more minute and have nowhere else to go.
1: So you would be willing to take them
0: yeah.
1: into the
0: and
1: United
0: that's,
1: States?
0: You know, it depends on the year, but that's 5,000-10,000 people a year. Yeah, sure, absolutely.
1: All right, let's talk to David next. He's a Democrat in Albuquerque. Hi, David.
3: Good morning there. Yeah, I just want to say this gentleman, he's right on target. I've been a lifelong Democrat, doesn't mean anything anymore, but one problem I had, I think it was last week, there was a black lady there, and she was Democrat, if I remember right, her last name was Moore, and somebody called in and asked, what about these illegals that have raped and murdered an American woman, and she says, that's not a problem. Doesn't America know that American men are killing their wives and such? She had no sympathy for the family that their daughter was raped and murdered by an illegal, known illegal immigrant. How ignorant, stupid, sorry can you be to do what she did and to say what she said?
1: All right, David.
0: Yeah, I mean, the issue of crimes committed, especially by illegal aliens, is something that gets debated, and I think debated poorly, because often the rejoinder to concerns about an immigrant who committed a crime is, well, the crime rate of immigrants is lower. It's not clear that's true, actually. The data is very bad because states don't collect data in most instances, but so what? If there's one illegal immigrant who wasn't supposed to be here who committed a crime, that's one too many. And the government's responsibility is even greater if they have an illegal immigrant in custody, chose not to remove him, and then he goes and commits another crime. This happens all the time, and it's unconscionable.

0: acceptable. Of course there's plenty of Americans who commit crimes, but that's kind of, that's our problem. We have to deal with them. We can't deport those people. They're our people. But people who aren't supposed to be here need to be removed, first of all, before they commit crimes, but certainly after they commit crimes.
1: Mark Krikorian, he is Executive Director of the Center for Immigration Studies. Their website is cis.org. Mark, thanks very much for joining us.
0: Thank you.
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3: Secretary of State Marco Rubio took questions from reporters following a meeting with the Chinese foreign minister in Manila, Philippines.
4: Okay, I want to get you guys some stuff. So, you ready? Go
5: yes,
4: ahead, go.
5: Mr. Secretary, you had quite a long meeting here with your Chinese counterpart.
4: What is the hell is that? What is that? Are you a court reporter? What's wrong? That's good. No, but why don't you guys have one of those? I'm sorry. Go ahead.
5: That's okay. It went quite long. Is that does that give the impression that the meeting was tense? And can you give us a sense of what
4: we got
5: about?
4: To translate. You know, translations always take longer
5: and
4: back and forth.
5: Sense of what you talked about.
4: Well, we talked a lot about the visit in September, and that was really the gist of it. It's just to create the groundwork for another positive visit. I think President Xi will have a very positive visit when he comes to Washington. Look, these are the two most powerful countries in the world, particularly economics. But also, we have to have a relationship. And obviously there are areas of great differences. Both sides will acknowledge that. We'll have to work through those. And I think these differences will exist for the foreseeable future. And our job is to sort of manage those so that they never get out of control. We're obviously always going to defend our national interests. And I expect they'll do the same as they define it. But I think there are some areas of potential cooperation. So the work we need to do now in September is to identify what those areas are so that we can lay the groundwork for a very positive visit to Washington and in September. So we talked a lot about that.
6: Was there agreement on election interference?
4: We didn't discuss that topic.
6: Mr. Secretary, are China and Russia giving targeting information to Iran? These last few attacks have been very devastating to U.S. troops.
4: Look, all I would say is that, anytime you're in a combat zone like that, there's danger associated with it. I mean, at the end, this actually proves the point that this is what Iran has been investing its money in for the last 20 years.
6: But are China and Russia giving targeting information?
4: I'm not going to discuss that other than to say that nothing that's happened, nothing that China has done has in any way changed the trajectory of of what you're seeing in terms of the conflicts we're having with Iran. And in fact, in some cases, they've actually been quite cooperative with regards to what they potentially could have done but didn't do. I think the Chinese, and I'll let them tell you, but I don't think they're big fans of what Iran is trying to do in the Straits. In fact, they've said so publicly that they oppose tolling or any sort of restraint on freedom of navigation in the Straits. And, we hope they'll continue to say that. And it's important that other countries say that as well.
7: President, I asked a similar question. I'd like to pose it to you. Is the U.S. strategy to strike Iran into submission? And why do you think Iran is not giving in right now?
4: Well, look, the United States is Iran's in a lot of trouble. I mean, at the end of the day, they obviously don't have a free press that reports on the for example, you guys will report on, the impact it's having on the U.S. economy and gas prices and this and that. They don't have that in Iran. But I can tell you they're facing hyperinflation, runaway inflation, high food costs. These were all pre-existing. They've all gotten worse. They've suffered a tremendous amount of damage to their military infrastructure. But they've also spent 20 years taking every penny they have and not spending it on their country. They spent it on sponsoring terrorist groups and building up their missiles and their drone systems. And this is what you're seeing them use now, which is greatly diminished, is exactly the conventional shield that they were going to hide behind to pursue a nuclear program and challenge the world to do anything about it or face the wrath of what they were doing. A year from now, Iran would have had so many missiles and drones that they would have been behind a conventional shield that would have given them immunity to do whatever they wanted. So right now, however, I can just say here's what's happening. It's pretty straightforward. Ships are trying to go through the straits, and they're getting blown up. commercial ships are going through the straits and they're being blown up. The United States is defending that shipping and, in addition, is targeting the places that are launching against those ships to continue to degrade Iran's ability to target and harm global shipping. So that's what's happening here. And that's what we're focused on.
7: You mentioned this morning that Iran isn't keeping its commitment. So even if MOU is revived, what can be done to yield different results?
4: Well, look, all these things are compliance-based, right? I mean, if you make a deal, if you sign on to an agreement and then you violate the agreement's no longer valid. That doesn't mean you can't have a future agreement, but ultimately that future agreement will have to be judged on whether or not you're complying with the conditions. And that deal called for the opening of the straits, free and fair navigation. In fact, they were supposed to put out a statement to that regard a week and a half ago. And instead, on the day they were supposed to put out that statement, instead of doing that, they targeted and blew up or hit a ship. So we remain open to diplomacy. We remain open to working it out in a negotiated way. But right now, they don't seem to be serious about that. And so we're going to continue to protect shipping. We think other countries should join us in that endeavor. We don't need them to, but they should, because they're more impacted by it than we are. And at the same time, we are going to, when the opportunity presents itself, degrade their ability to target global shipping.
6: China's been sending its Coast Guard in toward Taiwan, doing patrols near Taiwan. I know the U.S. has said this has been destabilizing. Did you raise that with Wong?
4: It always comes up in every one of our meetings because we obviously disagree with those actions. And we actually think that they run contrary to the spirit of what we're trying to work out with them with regards to strategic stability. But the bigger point to make in that regard is that the U.S. will continue to, we're never going to accept that international waterways are somehow under the control of other countries. We'll continue to sail through international waterways and freedom of navigation efforts of that kind, and we'll continue to live up to our commitments, for example, with the Philippines and other countries in terms of the treaty commitments that we have. And it speaks to areas of disagreement when it comes to our policies with China. Those need to be managed very carefully because obviously a conflict, be it economic or otherwise, between the U.S. and China would have a dramatic global impact. So the difficult job of geopolitics and foreign policy is managing your differences and not doing anything that runs contrary to our national interests, but at the same time trying to avoid conflict that could lead to something really catastrophic for the world. And I think we have an obligation to do that, which is why it's important for us to continue to talk to China, irrespective of our differences. It's important to, if you go back to the height of the Cold War, even in the height of the Cold War, even in its most tense moments, the United States and the Soviet Union were communicated, at least at a military-to-military level and even at a diplomatic level. And in many ways, that prevented catastrophe. So I'm not saying we're at that stage with China. But what I am saying is it would frankly be reckless and irresponsible for the U.S. and China not to have a relationship, given the impact and the our countries have on the global economy and on the world.
8: Did you discuss with China, with Minister Wang Yi, the working group, or any more details of the Board of Trade, Board of Investment?
4: Yes, we did. We did, and we're moving towards implementation of that, and I think that's one of the potential, concrete deliverables that we can have before September when that visit happens. And those are good ideas, and they come in the aftermath of the visit we took to China earlier this year. And so we did discuss that, yes.
9: Russia's Lavrov revealed that he's going to be meeting with you tomorrow.
4: Yeah.
9: If that happens, are you going to press him on Ukraine, or are you simply...
4: No, we're going to... I don't know if the term is press him. We're going to talk about it. The war in Ukraine, I think, has in many ways impeded the ability of Russia and the United States to find areas of agreement on other topics. That doesn't mean we won't seek to find other areas of potential cooperation. But by the same token, we'd like to see that war come to an end. We think it would be good for Russia if that war came to an end. So we'll raise...
3: Secretary of State Marco Rubio.
4: As I said, the U.S. remains open and willing to play a constructive role in bringing that war to an end if that opportunity presents itself. And it might, we're open to it, to playing that role, because we think right now, and I think the Russians would agree, we're probably the only country in the world that can play that role in trying to bring that to an end.
7: What kind of role is the U.S. playing right now in doing that? I mean, there's still some kind of quiet talks going on, or outreach by...
4: Well, I think that you've seen kind of fall off a little bit over the last few months. Perhaps there are now new conditions in place that will allow that conversation to happen. It's one of the things we'll explore tomorrow in our conversation. I saw the Foreign Minister Lavrov last night. Briefly, we didn't talk about any of this, but I saw him last night when he arrived at the opening dinner, and we'll talk more tomorrow. Obviously, to be fair to you guys, a lot of stuff I'll talk to him about. I'm not going to like put in a press release because it undermines the ability to find understandings. But we'll talk about it and see if there's an opening now or an opportunity for us to play a constructive role. But there are other areas that the U.S. and Russia can cooperate on that we, again, going back to the point I made about China, you know, this is very simple. You know, Russia possesses we are the two largest nuclear armed countries on the planet. For us not to talk would be reckless and irresponsible. We have to have a relationship with the Russian government, even though we have areas of disagreement. And in the case of Ukraine, perhaps an opportunity to, if we can play a constructive role, to bring it to an end. So, you know, I'm sure that'll come up tomorrow. There's no doubt. But we'll talk about some other stuff, too.
7: The Wall Street Journal is reporting that President Trump has approved a nuclear deal with Saudi Arabia. Do you have any details on that?
4: Yeah, I'll let the White House officials sort of put out an official statement about anything with regards to that. But I saw the same reporting this morning. But let me let that go through. And if I'd prefer it be, you know, put out when there is something to say, that we'll say it and through official channels.
10: Has the U.S. asked South Korea or other Asian allies to contribute naval assets or something else? You know,
4: we didn't ask them that today. Look, I think it's to their benefit, right? If you look at the region, they heavily depend on oil and natural gas that comes from this part of the world. Now, one of the interesting things you've seen is that the supplies that are reaching many of the countries in the region have begun to change. They're buying more LNG from us than ever before. They're also buying more oil from us than ever before. So I think some of the changes you have seen and where people are getting their energy are going to be permanent after what you've seen here. But nonetheless, the Straits remain an important source of energy for many of the countries in this region. It's about 20% of the global oil that's purchased. So I think we think it would be to their benefit to participate in an effort.
10: Did you make that ask today in these conversations?
4: We didn't ask directly today, but we've had those conversations with them in the past. Every country has different restrictions on what they need to do in order to authorize that. Some have to get legislative approval. Some can do it unilaterally. Every country is different. But we've certainly raised it with different countries. We don't need them to do it, but we think it would be beneficial if they did. And some of these countries have unique capabilities in terms of mine clearing and things of that nature. So it'd be great if they join the effort, and I think some of them may eventually do so. It's in their interest to do so, but we didn't reach any agreement on that today. Frankly, it wasn't the cornerstone of what our conversations were about.
11: Mr. Secretary, a lot of the ASEAN countries have expressed how terrible the war in Iran is for them when it comes to economically and the energy crunch. But Israel's finance minister sort of struck a tone in a different direction, said that the tit-for-tat is actually the best possible situation for Israel because it's weakening Iran. Does this show that there are some differences between the United States and Israel when it comes to how they view this war? The United States is trying to end this. For the Israelis, the hostilities continuing is in their benefit.
4: Yeah, look, I can't comment on what some one individual in government said in Israel. You know, I can just generally tell you that, by and large, we think that a nuclear-armed Iran is an unacceptable thing. It can't happen. And that's what they were going to do if they hid behind this conventional shield that they were building. And the president just was going to stand by and allow that to happen. Within 2 years, Iran could say, we're breaking out to a nuclear weapon. You can't do anything about it, or we're going to overwhelm you with tens of thousands of drones and missiles, which they were on pace to build. They can't do that now. That certainly weakened them. As far as the impact it's had on the global economy, I mean, Iran is targeting global shipping and international waterway and demanding to control which ships can go and which ones cannot. That just is unacceptable. We're not going to accept that. We're not going to allow that to be the status quo. But ultimately, there are other countries that should feel just as strongly as we do because they're actually more impacted by it than we are.
8: Did you discuss with Minister Jaishankar, did he raise at all any concern by India about the tariffs announced by the president on generic drug makers? A lot of Americans buy their generic drugs from Indian companies that import. Is that something that came up in your discussions at all?
4: I mean, not with me. I mean, we didn't get into depth on pharmaceuticals today, obviously. I would expect them to be concerned about it, but they didn't raise it today. But they might have with others in our system, because we obviously deal with the Indians. We're very close to them. So.
6: Mr. Secretary, you and the president have been very blunt in your anti-communist language. Recently, you put out that recent report on Cuba. Don't you think it's inconsistent in that you haven't addressed the same issues with China? They're the largest communist party in the world, 100 million.
4: Yeah, but our issues with communist interference inside of our country. Like, that report was about what these different elements do to interfere in our country and to undermine our foreign policy.
6: But the president recently talked about Chinese election interference in the U.S., and as we know, there are many other ways in which China has influence within the U.S.
4: Well, again, what the president put out on Thursday, that was a declassification of documents from our intelligence community. That's what he put out. He declassified intelligence assessments from our intelligence community. But your question was about communist influence. Yeah, the United States doesn't want to be a communist country. We're never going to be a communist country, and we're not going to allow communist influences to undermine our politics or our society. So I don't know what the inconsistency you're referring to is. It's very clear. Obviously we understand the Chinese system and other systems, but I can tell you our system doesn't want communism, and we're certainly not going to allow communist efforts to undermine American society and drive wedges into our country, and that's what we're seeing. And by the way, one of the leading, culprits of that for many years, the intellectual authors, particularly in our hemisphere, is the Cuban regime, which our report on Monday outlined.
7: Are Cubans having a bigger impact on
12: Did you express concern regarding the crash between China and the Philippines in the South China Sea?
4: Did we discuss it with...
12: crash between China and the Philippines in the South China Sea?
4: Oh, yeah, it's been a high-profile issue. We've all seen it. And, it's a sort of an escalatory thing that we think is very negative and, benefits no one. And obviously, we've reiterated in every meeting we've had that the U.S. has a treaty arrangement with the Philippines. I believe we're the only treaty partner the Philippines has. We intend to live up to our treaty obligations, and I think we've done so and will continue to do so.
7: How difficult is it to inspire confidence at these meetings, such as the ones you've had today, that the U.S. can bring a quick end to the war in Iran?
4: I'm sorry, you're quite, what was that?
7: Is it difficult to inspire confidence that the U.S. can swiftly and effectively end the war?
4: No, I think everybody here understands that the U.S. would love to reach a diplomatic settlement. We would love to reach an agreement, if it were possible, with Iran that would ensure they never have a nuclear weapon and obviously help stop them. And we'd love to have an agreement where they say we'll no longer sponsor terrorism and we will not pursue a nuclear weapon or the things you need for a nuclear weapon. I think if there's a lack of confidence, it's the lack of confidence that the Iranian regime will ever agree to any of those things. That would be the lack of confidence. And the bigger lack of confidence should be that they've already made commitments very recently in a memorandum of understanding, and within 2 weeks have violated it. So I think if there's any undermining of confidence, it's confidence that the Iranian system, as it currently is structured, can reach an agreement. And so you wonder whether they're serious about an agreement in the short term. But look, the president always prefers to negotiate and reach a deal on these things. And we're prepared, willing to do that. We've tried to do that now for a year and a half, but we're also not going to sit by and let ships be blown up or Americans be attacked.
9: Do you see any hope for a compromise? If Iran refuses to negotiate seriously.
4: Who's this?
9: If Iran refuses to negotiate
4: Iran?
9: Seriously.
4: Yeah.
9: What is the next step? So more sanctions, more military actions? Are you prepared for long-term confrontation?
4: Well, the president has many options available to him if they continue to insist on not being cooperative, and I won't get ahead of the president on any of those, but I think Iran knows we have many options as well.
9: The president suggested that Iran should be added to Russia's Sanctions Act. Is this kind of acknowledgement of Moscow-Tehran growing allies? Are you guys acknowledging this growing alliance between the two? Because you're adding... suggesting to add Iran to Russia's Sanctions Act.
4: Oh, I just think the president views as a legislative vehicle that's going to pass in Congress and provides him more authorities to impose higher economic costs on Iran if it's necessary to do so. So I don't think it has... I think it's just a bill that's moving, and it's a sanctions bill, and so it makes sense if you're going to add additional sanctions to do it to that bill.
11: On Cuba, is the goal still creating regime change through economic collapse, or is the military option?
4: I think the goal is to have a Cuba where the people of Cuba can experience prosperity, safety, security, and a better life moving forward, the way Cubans are able to do all over the world when they leave Cuba. And we're prepared to be, very realistic about how you do that and patient about how, you get in a serious process that leads to that. And we've engaged them from time to time in that regard, and they know where we stand on that issue, and hopefully that's where it arrives. The fundamental problem Cuba has right now is two things. Number one is their economic system doesn't work because that economic system doesn't exist anywhere else in the world. It's completely backwards. It just doesn't work, and that's why people have to leave that country. And number two, they're no longer getting free oil from Venezuela. That's their biggest problem. They're not getting free oil from Venezuela, which, by the way, they weren't using for their power grid. They were taking about 60% of the free oil they were getting from Venezuela and reselling it for cash. So the biggest problem Cuba has is that their regime is a disaster, their economic model doesn't work, and the people who run the country don't know what the hell they're doing. And all they're most interested in is holding on to power. They are afraid of economic prosperity because they are afraid that economic prosperity and economic liberties will, they will lose control over people. And that's always been the struggle they faced in recent times. But again, look, we've been in, just today, we began shipping over $100 million of humanitarian assistance to Cuba, which will be distributed by non-governmental entities on the ground. So, you know, we're willing to engage with them. We've engaged with them in the past. We'll keep talking to them about the kind of changes they can make. But this is 90 miles from our shores. This is a government that has spent, a regime that has spent the better part of 30, 40, 50 years destabilizing the region and the movements that they've supported. And they've lost, I don't know, 10 to 15% of their population since 2021 because of how mismanaged the country is. We wanted to have a better future, and we're prepared to do things that help them get there. But they have to decide they want to do that. The people that are in charge there right now just don't want to do it. It's unfortunate.
10: The administration was talking about how they expected the to see regime change or to see big changes in Cuba, economic, political, by the end of this year. That's what a lot of them were saying.
4: Who's a lot of them? Who was saying that?
10: People within the administration who work on this issue.
4: Like, you know, who? Because I work on this issue more than anybody else.
10: They weren't predicting it, but like there was an expectation that Cuba was so.
4: No, look, guys. I mean, this global affairs are not like. We're not a mini-series. Like, you get in three episodes and it's over. I mean, global affairs are difficult. You're talking about a system that's been in place, you know, since 1959. You're talking about a country that suffered tremendously because of poor leadership and a bad economic model. You're talking about a regime that survived all these years because they had a foreign sponsor, be it the Soviet Union or Hugo Chavez. They don't have that anymore. So, you know, these are complex things that take time, and obviously we're prepared to do what we can do to effectuate a positive change in Cuba because it directly impacts our national security. Cuba matters to us because it's 90 miles from our shores and it has a direct impact on our national security, be it the things they've been involved in the past, the countries they've aligned with in the past and currently, or the threat of mass migration, which is always a risk that you run when countries are as deeply destabilized as Cuba is. It's a failed state. It's a failed state, but I've never laid out any timeline as to what change would look like or when it would happen. I wish it was tomorrow because they deserve it. The people of Cuba deserve a better future.
6: Mr. Secretary, on your argument that Iran has violated the MOU, isn't the MOU inherently flawed because in paragraph 5 it explicitly acknowledges Iran has power in the Strait of Hormuz, whereas no other formal agreement before had acknowledged or recognized
4: that? I don't think that's what the MOU says. Certainly that's not the way we interpreted it from the very beginning. We understood that to mean, we understood that to mean that they would ensure that no ships were being blown up, and they chose to violate that. The MOU does not give them the right to launch drones and missiles against commercial shipping vessels. That the MOU doesn't give them the right to do that, and they chose to do it.
6: Power over the strait to begin with, the MOU.
4: Well, we don't acknowledge their power. Well, the only thing I tell you that they have missiles and drones and they're launching them against ships. The MOU doesn't say you're allowed to launch missiles and drones against commercial shipping in the Straits of Hormuz. It doesn't say that anywhere in the MOU.
8: You mentioned, Secretary, that China has been cooperative in some ways with the issue of Iran. What were you?
4: I'm not going to tell you about all of them, but I'm going to tell you one in particular, sure. And that is they've been pretty clear that they don't support any tolling or restrictions on global shipping through an international waterway. And a statement like that from a country like China is important.
3: Secretary of State Marco Rubio.
11: The Houthi threat the additional shipments of energy for the Saudis, are you worried that that could have a...
4: Well, the Houthis have done that in the past, as you know. They've threatened global shipping there in the past. And, you know, again, anything that restricts shipping through the Red Sea would be problematic for the same reasons that the Strait of Hormuz is problematic. So we're watching that closely, that situation. We've been engaged with the Saudis on a number of times over the last week in regards to that threat. It's not a new threat. It's one that's manifested itself in the past. But at the gist of that issue is the fact that, Iran is in the middle of it. Talk about the troublemaker in the region, it's Iran. They decided to send direct flights from Tehran into Yemen, carrying IRGC elements and others into the country. And the Saudis responded to it. And that's what's led to the situation we're now facing. We hope it can be de-escalated. Obviously we're not particularly close to the Houthis, you know, in terms of being able to influence the decisions they make. But I think it's just another example. The Houthis, Hezbollah, the militias in Iraq, Hamas, this is what Iran spends its money on. It's not on its people. It's on supporting terrorist organizations and destabilizing actors in the region.
7: You mentioned a couple of times that other countries should join the U.S. to protect shipping in the Strait.
4: Yeah, because it's their shipping. We've had conversations. There are countries that have expressed interest. Again, some of them have different ways they have to get there in terms of how it's authorized. Some need an international. flag. You know, they need to do it under the mandate of an international organization. Some need to go through the legislative process. But the reason why I mentioned it to you is because if you look at where that oil and you look at where that energy is destined, it's not to the United States. It's to other countries. And so, plus I think every country in the world has an interest in protecting the right of shipping in international waters and freedom of navigation.
11: I know you don't want to get into the details on the Saudi civilian nuclear agreement, but just most broadly, for people who have non-proliferation concerns, for people who listen to U.S. rhetoric about how dangerous it would be for another country to get a nuclear weapon, doesn't having a less-than-gold-standard agreement in the Middle East run a risk?
4: Well, I'm not going to opine directly on that agreement. We're going to put out even when the moment is appropriate, we'll put out that in writing. We have to do it with Congress anyways, so we'll certainly do it publicly. But suffice it to say, the U.S. is not going to reach any agreement with any country in the world that leads to the risk of proliferation.
13: Did you discuss non-proliferation in the meeting with the Chinese, or will you be bringing that up with Mr. Lavrov tomorrow?
4: On nuclear?
13: Yeah.
4: Well, we didn't talk about it this time. We've talked about it in the past, and I think the president's point, and he's right, is in the modern era, if we're going to have a nuclear arms restriction talks and arms control talks, it has to include the Chinese side because they're rapidly building their own nuclear capabilities. I would imagine the Chinese will argue that once they catch up to the U.S. and Russia, then they'll enter these negotiations. But until then, I think that's been their historic argument in the past. But I think the president rightly points out that in the 21st century, if you're going to have true arms control, it has to be tri-party. It has to be the U.S., Russia, but also China. But we didn't discuss it today.
14: Are you satisfied with what China's been doing on that the fentanyl issue? It was the basis for a lot of tariffs that appear to be they keep getting struck down.
4: Well, we continue to talk to them about that issue, and obviously I think we've made some progress. Some of the commitments that they made in earlier this year, they've begun to live by. Others remain a work in progress, and I know that as recently as today, our law enforcement is visiting China, and we've had their law enforcement come to Washington earlier in the year. So we remain engaged with them, and ultimately we think in the long term this poses a threat to China as well. So I would hope that they would have an interest in being cooperative because in the end these same elements that are shipping fentanyl precursors all over the world will eventually do the same if they're not doing it already inside of China and their neighboring countries. So it's a work in progress, but I think we've made some progress on that front, but not entirely where we need to be.
3: Secretary of State Marco Rubio.
15: The Japanese Foreign Minister.
4: Yes.
15: China has been its economic and military pressure on Japan. So how do you see the worsening of Japan-China relationship? How do you view the worsening?
4: So look, I mean, obviously, we're very close to Japan. We understand what they're facing right now. They're facing, you know, real restrictions, export controls and all sorts of things. And obviously, you talked about some of the aggressive measures that have been taken. You know, it's a troubling trend. I don't think that China-Japan relations are at their high point right now. We're very close to Japan. We have treaty obligations with Japan. We have deep history of cooperation with Japan, and that's going to continue. But we see it with concern.
9: You said after securing foreign Americans' release from Iran last week, can Americans expect more detainees to come home, including our colleagues?
4: I think they should all be home. I'm not going to predict or prognosticate what others we may see released, but we would like to see them all the wrongfully detained people released, not just from Iran, but all over the world. But it'll always be a priority in our conversations, even when those restart.
11: How is that channel working? There's so much hostilities, literally, between Iran and the United States.
4: Which channel?
11: The channel to get wrongfully detained people out. Obviously, just for some success. How is that happening amidst this warfare going on?
4: Yeah, I mean, look, I think that's a valid point. We were fortunate to see one instance in which one person who shouldn't have been there should not have been held there was released. We'd like to see more. It's a feature of our conversation with them. It would obviously be easier to have that conversation if some of these other things weren't ongoing. But I think the fact that we're even detained to begin with speaks volumes as to the nature of the regime that we're dealing with. But, yeah, I mean, it's not the most productive moment for it, but we're very fortunate and blessed that lady got out because she never should have been held in the first place.
10: Mr. Secretary, is there anything you can tell us about the pending U.S. arms sale to Taiwan?
4: There was one late last year, and the other ones continues to be under review. As I said, we had the largest single sale ever in December, so it's not like nothing has happened. But since there's a second pending sale. It's been notified to Congress, but it's still undergoing a review internally.
11: Why is it under review? Your State Department.
4: Well, there's a lot of reasons. I know, but there's a lot of reasons why arms are under review, and that includes, you know, we have to look at our own stockpiles. We have to look at the availability of whatever it is we're promising to do. As you know, there's a huge effort on our part to restart our defense industrial base and restart its ability to produce. People ask this all the time. I mean, you know, we've made very extensive sales and have continued to make sales, for example, to Ukraine. And before that, they were actually, we gave them to Ukraine. So all these things have an impact. And we do have our own domestic needs that have to be balanced with whatever commitments we make to other countries. So it would be normal for a large sale to be reviewed in that context.
7: One of the Tate Brothers lawyers mentioned you by name. Do you plan to get involved with the extradition challenge that they have been...
4: Mention me by name?
7: Yeah.
4: Oh.
7: Yeah.
4: No, look, that... Extraditions, I don't know the details of this particular case. I've been overseas, but, I mean, I know who you're talking about. I just don't know the details of it. These cases have a process that they go through in the courts. My understanding is that they're involved in that judicial process. And so that'll play itself out at this point. And there's no role for us to play at this moment or maybe ever in that regard. But I'm not going to opine on something that's still working through a legal process.
7: Is the U.S. trying to get Syria involved in fighting Hezbollah?
4: Hold on. Go ahead.
7: Is the U.S. trying to get Syria involved in fighting Hezbollah, as the president has suggested?
4: Well, the Syrian authorities are not big fans of Hezbollah. But what we've encouraged Syria to do is to focus on its own internal challenges that it has in sort of building a nation state. They still face pretty substantial challenges and threats from within. I mean, ISIS remains a threat there. There are other areas of cooperation. As you know, we've removed them from the list of state sponsors of terrorism, which we hope will lead to the sort of economic revival that the country desperately needs. Syria is a country that has a history of different communities for many, many years living alongside one another in peace. Sunni, Shia, Christian. I mean, it's a country, the Kurds. But they have a huge project on their hands in that regard, and so we've encouraged them to focus on that. But we understand the threat that Hezbollah is an enemy of this new government in Syria, and they, in many ways, will seek to undermine that government over time. And one of the best things Syria can do to secure its future is to secure their border with Lebanon, so that we don't have weapons and arms coming back and forth across that border in an effort to destabilize Syria. What were you asking?
11: You know, many national security advisors have put their stamp on the NSC bureaucracy, Scowcroft model, big, large models in the Obama administration. How do you want to be remembered for the stamp that you're putting on this? Are you streamlining things?
4: The NSC works for the president. And so the stamp we want to have is the stamp any NSC director should have. It's not my stamp. The NSC is there to serve the president. And each president will have different requirements for what they want the NSC's role to be. And so to the extent I want a legacy with regards to the NSC, it is an NSC that was responsive to the needs of this particular administration and this president's style of leadership. He's very hands-on. He's very involved. And our job at the NSC is to coordinate the interagency to execute on the president's policies. And that's how I view the NSC. That's the way it should always be.
11: Does it still have its convening power, or has
4: sure,
11: it been
4: happens every day.
11: So much that other agencies are starting to...
4: I think the NSC was way too large to begin with, 400, 300 people. We don't need 300 people in the NSC to coordinate the interagency. That's why you have career people and others at the State Department and at Treasury and at Energy and at the Department of War and in the intelligence agencies. And the job of the NSC is to coordinate the interagency so that it's executing on the president's foreign policy and developing options through the interagency. So the expertise should reside in the different agencies of government. And the NSC's job is simply to be the coordinator of that effort to deliver on the president's intent, either to present the president options or to execute on the president's directive. That's what the NSC is doing, and I think quite successfully. You don't need a large bureaucracy to do that.
14: So there are Americans in China that have been wrongfully detained, Chen Yulin and Min Xin. Did you raise those today?
4: We always raise the case of Americans, and we do so outside of these meetings as well. And we do so through the embassy. We do it through multiple engagements.
14: Do you expect that China should release them ahead
4: we want them to.
14: Part of the meeting?
4: Well, we want them to. I won't precondition the meeting in September other than to say that we raise these issues every time, and we raise it not just, I mean, we raise it all the time. I mean, we raise it through the embassy. We raise it through every engagement we have. Those are always a priority. And we've had good news in the past and hope to have some good news in the future.
14: Secretary,
4: all right, guys.
11: Wrongfully detained. He mentioned Min Xin, but
4: who?
11: Min Xin, who was arrested right after the summit, right after Trump's
4: the scientist?
11: He not the scientist. He was a researcher.
4: Yeah, the research on geologists.
11: Not geologists. He was researching Myanmar. And he was arrested in Yunnan province. But has he been classified as wrongfully detained by the State Department?
4: I don't believe so yet. Okay. But again, we have a process we go through to make those determinations. That doesn't mean he won't be. That process has to work its way through.
8: What's the overall approach, Secretary, to Myanmar and to potentially reengaging with the junta there or cooperating on issues like rare earths?
4: What's the
8: position or the approach of the Trump administration towards Myanmar and re-engagement with the government?
4: Yeah, no. I don't have any announcement for you on that today. It's a policy that we're still developing in many ways. Obviously, there's some conditions that have been shifting with regards to Myanmar or Burma over the last few months that we're keeping an eye on and see if there's opportunities to engage. Obviously, we still have many concerns about some of the things that have happened in that country historically and in the past. And there also remains the question of how receptive and open they are to a different relationship with the United States as well. So these things are still being worked on, but I don't have any announcement on that today other than, you know, they were here and they were present today. And I'm glad they were here, and I said that in our forum. It's not a place we have a long history of engagement in recent times. So if an opportunity presents itself to do something that serves our national interests, we'll explore it. But there's still some work to be done in that regard. Okay, guys.
7: Can you confirm
4: thanks.
7: That the White House will be announcing a nuclear deal with Saudi Arabia today?
4: I don't have any news for you on that today, but it may be later today once Washington wakes up. Or if there is an announcement, I promise you'll know about it. Okay? Thanks. That way.
7: Thank you, sir.
3: Secretary of State Marco Rubio taking questions from reporters following a meeting with the Chinese foreign minister in Manila. Now to U.S. Trade Representative Jamison Greer. He's testifying before the Senate Finance Committee on the Trump administration's trade and tariff policies. Here's Finance Chair Mike Crapo of Idaho.
16: The committee will come to order. Senator Wyden will be in the room at any minute. I'm starting without him, with his permission. Because I am going to have to make my opening statement and then leave to the Budget Committee very quickly, and I will turn the gavel over to Senator Wyden for his opening statement, and then he will continue to run the meeting until I get back. So, Ambassador, I apologize if I step out before you even get to speak, but rules are rules around here, and I've got to be present for a vote at 10:10 in a few minutes. you understand, I have to step out.
17: Yeah, fine.
16: Again, I will open the hearing by welcoming you again, Ambassador. Thank you for appearing before the Finance Committee to discuss the President's 2026 annual trade agenda. We also appreciate you and your team working with us to reschedule this hearing, which we had to cancel once before because we were on the floor till about 2 in the morning. Yeah. Trade policy remains a cornerstone of our nation's economic strength, our global leadership, and our ability to create opportunities for American farmers, ranchers, businesses, and workers. The trade landscape has evolved significantly since you last testified before the committee on the President's trade agenda. Today's hearing is an opportunity to take stock of where we are and where we need to go. Together, the administration and Congress can build a durable policy and enforcement regime around a fair application of long-standing American trade goals. First, U.S. trade policy must reflect our strategic priorities. The administration has maintained a firm stance in addressing non-market policies and practices that distort competition and disadvantage American workers and companies. The administration also continues to emphasize rebuilding domestic manufacturing capacity and securing critical supply chains. Second, U.S. trade policy must reflect economic realities. Market access matters. It remains a fundamental driver of American economic growth. American producers and service providers depend on the ability to compete fairly in global markets. Unfair and discriminatory barriers to U.S. exports must be removed, whether through tariff reductions, the elimination of non-tariff barriers, or the establishment of clear and transparent rules, creating opportunities for businesses of all sizes and supporting high-quality jobs here at home. To understand why we need to do this, we need to look no further than to the U.S.-Mexico-Canada Agreement, or the USMCA. The USMCA supports 13 million American jobs, represents a 55% increase in investments in the U.S. from Canada and Mexico compared to pre-USMCA levels, and has led to $60 billion in exports in agricultural goods, nearly one-third of all U.S. agriculture exports. Third, market access must be paired with strong enforcement for USMCA and other trade agreements to remain effectual. Robust enforcement ensures a level playing field and sends a clear signal that the United States stands behind its farmers, workers, and businesses. Fair market access and its enforcement is constantly tested by unfair trade practices used against our farmers and ranchers. Idaho producers often tell me about how these practices create significant economic hardships for our agriculture community, including among our dairy, onion, potato, sheep, and sugar beet industries. Meanwhile, a growing array of discriminatory measures in the form of digital service taxes, online content requirements, and data localization target U.S. digital firms and restrict U.S. competition barriers. These pose an existential threat to American innovation. Similarly, concerns with foreign pharmaceutical price controls are top of mind as the U.S. begins to negotiate pharmaceutical deals. Finally, business certainty in the trade environment is crucial for American industry to take full advantage of market opening opportunities so they can grow and compete effectively. In all these matters, close collaboration and consultation between Congress and the administration is essential to advance the policies needed to promote durable growth and fairness. A combined effort between Congress and the administration is the most effective means by which to identify new opportunities for market access, strengthen enforcement tools, and meet emerging challenges in the global trading system. The challenges and opportunities in global trade are complex, but they present a chance to strengthen our economy and reaffirm our leadership on the world stage. Ambassador, I look forward to continuing to work closely with you to advance a trade policy that delivers fair and open markets for the American people. And again, I thank you for joining us today and welcome today's discussion. I will try to get back as quickly as I can. And at this point, I'm going to turn the gavel over to Senator Wyden to proceed.
17: Thank you very much, Mr. Chairman and Ambassador Greer. Glad to have a chance to talk about these crucial issues this morning. The Trump trade agenda is dominated by big promises. First, he promised lower costs. Second, he promised to be tough on China. Third, he promised to open up new markets for American farmers and small businesses. These promises haven't panned out. About a year and a half into the Trump second term, farmers are on the ropes. I was just home for 6 open-to-all town hall meetings in rural Oregon, in communities where Donald Trump got more than 70% of the vote. And I can tell you, the wheat farmers in eastern Oregon told me they are barely hanging on to family farms. They're getting hammered by high prices for key inputs, inputs like fuel and equipment. The small businesses, like a local toy shop in Portland, are closing their doors after tariffs, high tariffs, made their businesses impossible. Uncertainty is costing workers jobs, including at Portland coffee roasters. Supply chains have been disrupted. Small businesses are delaying investments in new employees and manufacturing. Like so many other promises Donald Trump has made to working people, the second he set foot in the White House, he did nothing to put American businesses and workers first. What he did is he embarked on a tariff spree that put the cost of living crisis on steroids in America. The Supreme Court eventually overturned the Trump global tariffs, but the higher costs are here to stay. In 2025, the Trump tariffs cost the average American family $1,700 with grocery and gas prices way up. This week, Donald Trump announced massive new tariffs on clothes and school supplies and other products from Canada using a provision based in the Smoot-Hawley Tariff Act of 1930. Americans ought to know that nobody, not even Herbert Hoover, used this provision before, but Donald Trump dug up a zombie law to make things even more expensive for Americans. Trump's next trade scheme is ordering USTR to reconstruct his illegal global tariffs under the guise of addressing forced labor. As I've recently said, if the administration wants to get serious about forced labor, the first step is to look at its own enforcement record. Donald Trump has failed to enforce the laws that we've got in the books and has cut government efforts dedicated to fighting forced labor around the world. Ambassador Greer, at our hearing last year, you told us that nearly 50 countries had approached you, and those countries were clamoring for trade deals. Instead of agreements, what I've seen is we have press releases and announcements about supposed deals that haven't been approved by Congress, haven't been enforced, haven't opened markets, and haven't reduced tariffs. My own take on these proposals is there is no there there. The one piece of the Trump administration trade agenda that does seem to be progressing is the corrupt enrichment of so many in the Trump orbit, his family, his allies, and himself. Donald Trump lowered tariffs on Switzerland after Swiss billionaires gifted Trump a gold bar worth more than $100,000. A Korean company under investigation for trade cheating paid the Trump holding company $2 million. And the administration waived export restrictions on the UAE after an Emirati company invested $500 million in the Trump cryptocurrency agenda. I could go on. We've got a busy morning. The bottom line is American families are paying more in tariffs so Donald Trump and his cronies can profit. My own take is the way to stop this corruption and chaos is to take unfettered tariff power away from the president. It's well past time to put Congress back in the driver's seat on trade. That's why today I'm able to introduce the Congressional Trade Powers Reform Act. It overhauls existing trade powers to ensure that no future presidential administration can abuse its authority on trade and thrust the country into a cost of living crisis. It would require congressional approval of any tariff proposed by the president, and it would establish an advisory committee to ensure that Congress actually is in a position to exercise its rightful oversight over tariffs and trade. It is time to restore consistency, reliability, and success in our country's trade agenda. That's what my bill is all about, and I look forward to talking to colleagues on both sides of the aisle on that. I look forward to today's question and answer. Ambassador, we're glad you're here, as I've said, and please proceed.
3: Finance Committee Ranking Member Ron Wyden, now about to start here. U.S. Trade Representative Jamison Greer.
18: Thank you, Ranking Member Wyden, Chairman Crapo, Senator Bennett, and the rest of the committee. I also thank you for keeping in touch with me as USTR has prioritized our consultations with Congress during this busy time for trade policy. As you know, the President's trade policy in 2025 was characterized by a national emergency, a $1.2 trillion trade deficit, which had exploded 40% in the prior 4 years, and an industrial base too atrophied to support our national security and economic competitiveness adequately, let alone support a strong middle class. That national emergency still persists, and so our policy remains the same. The specific authorities this administration is using have changed, but the trade strategy has not. We are committed to continuing to use tariffs and to negotiate deals to support the reindustrialization of our economy, protect American workers and increase their wages, and shrink our trade deficit. The problems the president's trade policy seeks to solve are generational. These things were not broken in a day, and they won't be fixed overnight, but they must be fixed. This is why I'm pleased to report that the combination of tariffs and deals core to the president's trade policy has yielded quick and impressive results. For starters, the United States currently has 19 framework or reciprocal trade deals covering 32% of global gross domestic product. Here's one in my hand. It's the deal with Indonesia. It's substantive. There are annexes. There are tariff schedules of all the things that they'll be reducing for the United States. And I have a dozen more deals like this. The new market access secured in these deals and the protection they offer from unfair trade practices has been a boon to our producers. Goods and services exports have marked the highest monthly levels on record in American history from February through May of this year. Everyone said trade would collapse. We've never exported as much as we are now. And on the other side of the ledger, capital goods represent the largest share of our imports ever, accounting for 33% of imports in 2025 and 40% so far this year. In other words, we've shifted the bulk of our imports from consumer goods and autos to things we need to scale reindustrialization, like machine tools, injection molding equipment, and computing equipment. In other words, the United States has not stopped trading with the world, but the composition of that trade has changed in a way that benefits Americans. We're selling more to the world than ever before because of our increased capacity to produce, and our imports are increasingly the type of goods that help us produce even more here in America. And these dynamics have helped reduce our trade deficit. After the introduction of the President's reciprocal trade program in April 2025, the U.S. trade deficit in goods for the 12 months ending in May 2026 decreased by 24% compared with the same period a year earlier. Instead of an average annual 8% increase in the trade deficit we experienced under President Biden in 2025 under President Trump, that rate of increase slowed substantially and now it's being reversed. For agricultural trade specifically, the story is even better. President Biden left office with a monthly ag trade deficit of $6.2 billion. Under President Trump, it's under $3 billion, and we are on the road to an agricultural trade surplus again. Services exports have also taken advantage of new market access. In 2025, the U.S. services trade surplus reached a record high of $327 billion. A large part of the positive change in our trade deficit is due to reduced dependence on China. Our trade deficit in goods with China fell to $200 billion in 2025, the lowest it's been since 2005. And China's share of total U.S. imports fell to about 9%, the lowest it has been since China joined the World Trade Organization in 2001. So these trends are good for our economy and our national security, but they're really good for the individual workers and the families who make up that economy. Real manufacturing worker pay has increased by over $2,000 under President Trump after falling over $800 during President Biden's 4 years in office. Manufacturing productivity surged by 2.4% in the last quarter of 2025 compared to the same period in 2024, and manufacturing wages increased by 4.7%. In other words, the average American manufacturing worker is producing more goods and getting paid more to do it, and there are over 500,000 open manufacturing jobs, so there's a lot of opportunity here. In June, the consumer price index fell 0.4%, the largest decline since April 2020, and far below the expectations of a 1.1% drop. Core inflation was 2.6% year over year, down from 3.3% in January of 2025, and again, better than market expectations. I'm looking forward today to talking to you more about our Section 301 investigations, about where we are with USMCA, about our critical minerals, and a variety of other initiatives that we have. And I really just want to close with this thought. Fundamentally, all of these initiatives and the trade policy overall aim to answer the question of what should our economy look like. For President Trump and his administration, the answer is clear. We want an economy that is resilient from shocks and not dependent on foreign production for critical goods. We want an economy with an increased level of manufacturing, certainty of food security, and a robust services sector. We want an economy benefiting from an international economic system that promotes fairness and balance. We want an economy that prioritizes American workers by protecting them from unfair trading practices and create economic conditions that raise their wages. An economy that looks like this is one everyone supports, I'm sure, and I look forward to our conversation today and working with you to continue to make this economic vision a reality.
17: Thank you very much, Mr. Ambassador. Let me start with the proposition that it just seems to me that on tariffs, the administration has lost the plot. And in particular, let's look at what happened in the last couple of days. Just a few days ago, Canada, our closest neighbor, basically learned they were going to get 50% tariffs. At the same time, when it comes to China, one of the biggest trade cheats there is, it seems that the administration rolls out the red carpet. You're standing up a so-called board of trade to lower tariffs on goods from China. It looks like he's thrown in the towel. So a couple of questions, yes or no. When the new tariff on Canada takes effect, will Canada have higher tariffs than China on some products?
18: On a small handful, China's by far much higher than Canada overall, by far. No question.
17: Well, let me work through that, math. I mean, the 50% tariff is higher than a number of tariffs on China.
18: So we have 100% tariffs on EVs coming in from China. We have about 45 to 50% on most things coming in from China. We have a small handful of goods, about $20 billion worth of goods coming in from Canada. All the steel and aluminum from China, well over 50%, some in triple digits.
17: The question is, are there some areas where the Canadian tariffs are higher than China's? And it seems to me that 50% is the accurate one.
18: We can do an analysis because we have stacking tariffs on China that don't apply to other countries. So we're happy to get back to you. But overall, China is by far subject to very high tariffs.
17: We'll look forward to having that information on the record because our staff believes that there are instances where the Canadians are going to pay higher tariffs than the Chinese are, and that's not right. I want to ask next about something that really has been an interest of mine since my days with the Great Panthers, and that's the whole question of pharma prices. You negotiated an agreement with the UK for their government to pay drug companies 25% more money for new medicine. So it looks to me, and this is a field that I've worked in for a long time, you negotiated a deal to put more money into the pockets of big pharma. And it just looks like the drug companies, again, are just getting ahead. Now, Trump claims that this extra money for big pharma is going to somehow lower drug costs for patients in the United States. But the deals between big pharma and the Trump administration are completely secret. And it seems to me if they were such good deals for people, it would be public. So my question to you is, and I'd like your answer again as a yes or no, will you push for release of the written agreements with these pharmaceutical companies now?
18: So, Senator, the domestic deals, I don't have jurisdiction over those, so I don't have any role to play in that. Our deal with the UK is public.
17: The question was, I need people in the administration who have responsibility in trade to push for the release of these written details. So this is a question of yes or no, will you use your office to push for release of that written data because you've been involved in some aspects of pharmaceuticals?
18: For our deals with foreign countries, they're public. If there's a domestic deal between a domestic company to lower prices, that's up to other agencies, HHS and others. I'm happy to bring your concern back to those agencies because I want to work with you on this.
17: I'm glad you're bringing my concern, but again, we'll talk some more about it, I think. I want to make sure that people in the administration are pushing for release of that data. The American people have a right to know. Frankly, if they were actually lowering prices for consumers, I think it'd be trumpeted from the mountaintop. But I want people in the administration

0: on a bipartisan basis that the USMCA is vital to our economy and should be fully enforced. What do you view as a realistic timeline for conclusion of the USMCA negotiations that are currently underway, keeping in mind the importance of business certainty?
1: Thank you, Chairman, and I appreciate the frequent conversations we've had, both you and I, and with the committee on USMCA. After this hearing, I'm actually flying down to Mexico City to meet with President Sheinbaum, to meet with Secretary Ebrard. The team is down there negotiating. So we're moving with all due speed on all of this. There are some issues in USMCA which take a longer time to address, issues that are quite important. Some of these are related to rules of origin. We want rules of origin in USMCA to be very strong to incentivize production in North America as opposed to other regions that have a lot of excess capacity or non-market practices. But it does take time to develop these. Similarly, I've heard from folks also in Congress about the need to strengthen labor and environment enforcement vis-a-vis Mexico. This can take time as well. That being said, I'm hopeful that before the end of the year, we can have at least options for President Trump and the leaders of Canada and or Mexico to consider potential interim arrangements or things that Canada can do on the one hand and Mexico can do on the other hand to strengthen enforcement, to improve their commitments toward us, and to make sure that we're managing all of the trade issues. So I would love to have between now and the end of the year at least some arrangements, one with Canada, one with Mexico, and then some of these issues that are really important, like rules of origin. I know labor environment is important to a lot of folks here, that take a little more time to have further discussion of that, including with Congress in the following year.
0: Thank you, and I appreciate your focus on this. It's a very high priority for us. Next, market access for U.S. agriculture exports is also, as you know, one of my top priorities. The administration's agreements on reciprocal trade include many very important market access provisions. Could you provide a status update on the implementation and entry into force of these agreements?
1: Certainly. So, some countries, such as Argentina and Cambodia, have already started the process of removing tariffs. Cambodia, for example, has already removed all of its tariffs for us. We have some smaller markets that maybe are not huge for us, like North Macedonia, that they've removed all of their tariffs. I had the Malaysian trade minister in my office yesterday, and we talked about their time frame. They're looking to the fall to put through the changes. Again, they're reducing all of their tariffs to zero. They're removing non-tariff barriers that have
2: U.S. Trade Representative Jameson Greer
1: for us for a long time. Indonesia is in a similar position of in the fall looking to implement fully all of their commitments. So we have a number of these agreements in place. We have an agreement with Jordan we signed yesterday. They've already taken action to further liberalize their market toward us. We have Israel that has just passed in the Knesset an agreement to accept American standards. So a variety of these countries have already implemented. Others are going through their domestic processes. And, of course, importantly, we have the EU that lowered their industrial tariffs to zero and provided a number of tariff rate quotas for American farmers earlier this month.
0: Thank you. And finally, what assurances and steps is USTR seeking and taking to ensure that these commitments are durable and enforced over time?
1: So this word enforcement is so important to our administration. I know it's important to this committee. And trade enforcement, it means tariffs. When you have dispute settlement or a formal process that goes on for years, at the end of the day, if you win, a tariff is the implementing sanction if folks don't do this. So we expect these countries to implement. We expect in the future that these countries will retain these agreements because they've made them to the United States of America. As long as I'm here, you can count on me to use whatever tools I have, whether it's Section 301 or other tools to enforce these agreements. My hope would be that any successor would take the same strong approach to enforcing these agreements and promises.
0: Thank you. Senator Grassley.
3: And agriculture are very much a problem for the family farmer. And I want to compliment the president for delaying the 18% duties on Morocco phosphate coming into our country so that

0: Mosaic has some competition. They got 85% of the market already. We have two suppliers of anhydrous ammonia in America. So can we get a commitment to working with our trading partners to increase the availability of fertilizer generally for U.S. farmers, but most importantly, removing any tariffs on anhydrous ammonia? In other words, we got to get a bigger supply. You just can't have two companies dominating the whole market of nitrogen for corn farmers.
1: Thank you, Senator. And I know this has been an important issue for you. Throughout the program that the president has had, he's been very nuanced on the fertilizer supply chain. We'll continue to work with you to make sure if there are areas where you think we need more nuance, we'll do that. So we appreciate your attention to this. We want to strike the right balance between emphasizing domestic production, which gives our farmers security. We don't want to be relying on a country like China, which shuts fertilizer exports on and off at will, or have our producers here be subject to, you know, devastating subsidies from other countries. But we want fair competition, whether it comes from import or made domestically. We want to have as much security here. We want to have a level playing field. We want to make sure that our farmers have the inputs they need at a price that makes them competitive and makes them be able to maintain their farms. It's so important to have food security. So I agree with you on these issues.
0: Well, if you want to increase supply, get Mosaic to quit shutting down plants that they have with their phosphate production. Let's go to China. They have placed unfair export restrictions on fertilizer products, upsetting global markets for fertilizer. What can you do to get the Chinese to remove these export restrictions in future trade negotiations with China?
1: Well, so China, as I think we all know, you know, China's economic policies are closely tied to their political policies. And they aren't a free market economy. I don't think they will be anytime soon. And so they like to weaponize these types of things. And sometimes they do it to control their own supply, right? I hear you talking about we want supply for our farmers. They're desperately trying to be food secure themselves, which again, I don't countenance them in all their weaponization. So we certainly can talk to them about it. We can raise it with them. But remember that the Chinese, they have their own goals, which are not the goals of capitalists or free marketeers. They are goals to have their own supply chain. They want to control fertilizer for their own use. They'll weaponize it at will. We'll work with them. We have a working relationship with them. We've been able to get concessions from them. So if it's important to, I'll raise it with them, but we should all be realistic about those possibilities.
0: Sure. USMCA has showed its value to the economies of all three countries because it's dramatically improved the economies of the countries and the increased trade that's happened. All segments of the economy in all countries, but particularly for agriculture, it's been very good. And so we have United States and Mexico failed to reach an agreement on Mexican tomato exports. The Mexican government then launched an investigation into unfair trade practices of the U.S. pork industry. Ahead of further negotiations with Mexico this week, what is the USTR doing to ensure Iowa pig farmers, because we're number one in the production of pork, so we don't get caught up in the crossfire of trade retaliation?
1: Well, fortunately, Mexico has not retaliated against us. I know they have an open investigation on pork, and I have raised this repeatedly with my counterpart. The Mexicans have been very pragmatic. They are quite dependent on our market for their growth and for their employment. They know that. We know that. That's why we're able to proceed in a fairly non-dramatic way with the Mexicans. And they understand that if they take action on pork, the consequences for them could be quite challenging given their dependence on us. So this is something that's important to me. It's something I've raised at the highest levels with the Mexican government. And trust me, we are monitoring this. And if we see any movement on this, we will work with you, and we will do the necessary to maintain that open market we've been able to enjoy over the past several years.
0: Thank you.
2: Thank you, Senator Bennett.
3: Q&A between Iowa Republican Chuck Grassley and U.S. Trade Representative Jamison Greer. Now about to start here, Colorado Democrat Michael Bennett.
4: Thank you, Mr. Chairman. And I want to thank you and the ranking member for having this committee. Ambassador Greer, thank you for coming back to the committee. As everybody, I hope, knows, we are in a moment for real crisis for our family farmers and for ranchers all over the country, including in Colorado. American Farm Bureau Federation projects substantial losses for major crops this year, including soybeans, corn, and wheat, with many others far below their break-even point. Financial strain that is made worse by President Trump's trade policies. And now, Ambassador Greer, after more than a century, we are on the verge of losing our position as the world's leading agricultural exporter. I know you've talked about the need to resurrect American manufacturing through tariffs and other means, but American agriculture remains globally competitive. This is not an industry that we're struggling to bring back. It has been a consistent source of American growth and American jobs for decades. American products can be found on grocery shelves all over the world, but today many producers are operating on thinner margins than ever before, in part because of the input costs that you were talking about. Next generation of farmers is struggling to start out or to take over family operations. This is a crisis, and that makes stable and reliable trade policy more important than ever. Canada and Mexico, as you know, purchase nearly $60 billion in U.S. agricultural products each year. They are our two largest agricultural export markets and are among the most important markets for Colorado. And the USMCA provides the foundation for this trade. At a time when our farmers are already stretched thin, we should be working to strengthen these trading relationships, not creating more doubt about access to our two most important markets. So, Ambassador Greer, can you commit that American farmers will not lose market access in Canada or Mexico as a result of your approach to USMCA negotiations? And how are you approaching the risk of retaliatory tariffs from Canada now that you've imposed 50% duties on a wide range of products that were previously exempt? What economic effects do you anticipate you're creating for farmers and ranchers in as a result of those tariffs?
1: So, Senator, for context, when President Trump left office his first term, we had an ag trade surplus. By the time Biden left, we had an ag trade deficit.
4: With respect,
1: and now we're back
4: Besser,
1: on the road to surplus.
4: That is not an answer to my question, nor is it an answer to the crisis that our farmers and ranchers
1: are facing. The crisis came from President Biden.
4: The fact that is irrelevant to the discussion.
1: We went into deficit under President Biden.
4: Mr. Chairman, may I ask my question, please? Or could he answer the question? The surplus and the deficit is a result of the fact that you have made it more expensive for us to buy products from other places. And it has absolutely nothing to do with the question I'm asking you, which is, are you going to use the negotiation with the USMCA to make sure that we are improving the position of our farmers and ranchers with our closest trading partners rather than continuing to undermine their position, which has been undermined from the very beginning of this administration till today? That's the question. And a partisan discussion about Biden versus Trump, that's not what our farmers and ranchers are looking for. And by the way, speaking of free market capitalism, I'll tell you what they're also not looking for. They're not looking for another direct payment from this administration to try to make up for the screwed up trade policies that it's followed with respect to agriculture. So I have asked you a respectful question with respect to the USMCA. Please answer that question.
1: 100% we're maintaining that market access because we have to dig out of this deficit in ag we were left with. 100%. We've expanded market access. We're keeping the market access in Canada and Mexico. I talked with my Canadian counterpart yesterday. They did not say they're going to retaliate on what they're doing. The Mexicans know that we need to keep market access there. The nature of all of our trade deals over the past year has been expanding market access for our farmers, maintaining and expanding. That's what we've done. That's why we're back on the road to an ag surplus.
4: When you're talking about, you know, the open market in North Macedonia, I'm sure you're proud of that. The result, the reality is that we are now losing this, our global leadership to Brazil as a result of the failed trade policy with respect to China. And the punishment they have taken is a punishment against our farmers and ranchers in this country and American leadership when it comes to agriculture. That is the result of this trade policy, and I hope we do strengthen it with respect to the USMCA, and that you'll reconsider the broader picture as well, because this isn't just about that trade deficit. It's about what's happening on family farms all over the United States of America. Thank you, Mr. Chairman.
5: Thank you, Senator Whitehouse.
6: Thanks very much. Welcome, Ambassador Greer. We've had conversations before about foreign companies gaining trade advantage by being allowed to pollute to lower pollution standards than we require at home. And you have, and your entire team has repeatedly said that, yeah, that kind of behavior is a proper occasion for a tariff adjustment. Do you still believe that?
1: I do believe that, yes.
6: Okay, good.
3: Rhode Island Democrat Sheldon Whitehouse asking the questions again, answering here. U.S. Trade Representative Jamison Greer.
6: The multiple United States administrations have had a problem with enforcing environmental requirements in our trade agreements. I've condemned, I think, every administration since I've been here for crap enforcement, excuse my language, of environmental requirements. I understand that you are trying to improve on that. Could you describe the improvements you are pursuing?
1: Thank you, Senator, and I'm grateful for your leadership on this issue where we have a lot of agreement. One of the things we're doing as we're concluding these agreements on reciprocal trade is we are including requirements that countries raise their environmental standards to at least meet the bare minimum so that we can have a level playing field. So that's one thing we're doing. More recently on Brazil, we've had complaints for years, including from many members on this committee, about Brazil's deforestation practices, which actually give them unfair advantage over our farmers. And so we've taken Section 301 action on deforestation on Brazil, and we've taken a firm stance there. So those are just a couple of things we're doing.
6: Continue to raise your game. Our game from this country has really been on the floor always. This is a rare area of agreement, I think, bipartisan. So keep going at it. On the question of tariff refunds, Rhode Island is a small business state. I think everybody has conceded that Americans actually end up paying the cost of President Trump's tariffs, which is why there are refunds going back. I have two concerns. We've spoken about this before. I have two concerns about the refund situation. One, if you're a giant corporation and you have an enormous staff that is capable of being tasked to go and pursue tariff refunds through CBP, great, you can go back and get your refunds. If you're a small business that got whacked by a tariff, it's not easy. And if you are that huge business that went back and got your tariff refund, there's no obligation that you push it through to your customers who actually ended up paying it along the line. It could end up just in corporate profits, CEO bonuses, and all of that. Could you explain what you're doing to try to make sure that the tariff refund process is more open to small businesses and to make sure that the tariff refunds paid for by consumers initially aren't just pocketed by CEOs as bonuses?
1: Thank you, Senator. So first of all, the Customs and Border Protection operates a website, a portal. From what I understand, it has a relatively straightforward user interface. If there was an importer of record, whether they were a foreign importer of record or a U.S. one, if they were able to file with CBP to pay a tariff, they can use this new website to recuperate it. If there's a company that's able to pay a tariff, they're able to use this website to get it back. And if you have specific constituents who have had a challenge with that, let me know. We'll connect them with CBP because it shouldn't be like that. On your other point, though, you know, I don't concede that the tariffs went through to consumers. A lot of them were eaten by foreign companies. A lot of them were diluted in the supply chain. And the reason why they're going back, sir, may I? The reason why they're...
6: You can't, because I'm the one who has the limited time here. You're here all day. I've got
1: all right.
6: five
1: You don't want an answer.
6: So that's why I want to jump back in. If, in fact, it's not paid by the American side, it would make no sense to be making refunds. So just your behavior with tariff refunds proves the point that it's not just paid by foreigners or foreign governments or China or whomever. So let me make that point. Last, let me just say that, you know, Americans are having a real cost problem. And I think that some of that relates back to the tariff decisions. Anybody who's got a small business or who's going to buy something that has a component that is manufactured in Canada that now has a 50% added cost associated with it, I think is going to have a real problem. And I would urge you, and I think it's in your interest as an administration, try to help reduce the burden on American consumers by reducing the level of inordinate tariff assessments. So good luck with that.
5: Thank you, Senator Cornyn.
7: Ambassador Greer, on July the 1st, the U.S. formally declined to renew the USMCA during the joint review, yet, as you know, it remains in effect essentially with an annual review process. But what are we to make of the administration's decision to declining to renew the USMCA?
1: So, Senator, when you look at July 1, the options are you can rubber stamp the agreement and renew it without further revisions.
3: U.S. Trade Representative Jamison Greer answering a question from Texas Republican John Cornyn.
1: Or you can enter into this period, right, where we decline to renew and see if there are ways to improve the trading relationship. And so you should look at it in the latter way. President Trump already last year, some of the problems he sees in USMCA in outcomes, in, you know, exploding trade deficit with Mexico, not enough auto investment in the U.S., some of those problems he has already started to address with the Section 232 action on autos. But there are a lot of things that we need to cover with Mexico, like rules of origin. We want to make sure that any beneficial trade between our countries benefits our countries and not a third country like Vietnam or China.
7: So the administration wants to make the make it better.
1: We want to improve our trading relationships with Canada and Mexico. There are some what I would call load-bearing pillars in USMCA, things we don't think about in terms of our ag market access, which we've talked about, you know, services access, a variety of things where we haven't seen issues, but where we have seen issues, we're already in process of fixing it to make sure we can get more production here in the U.S.
7: As you know, Mexico has consistently not lived up to its obligations under the 1944 Water Treaty with the United States. So I appreciate the work the Trump administration has done to bring them into compliance, at least on a temporary basis. But because this is for a period of 5 years, the term of 5 years to comply with the requirements of the treaty, it leaves our farmers basically high and dry, literally. When they don't comply on a regular basis. Is there any way that the joint review process can reinforce those compliance and accountability for Mexico to help safeguard our farmers in South Texas?
1: Well, I guess what I would say, first of all, this is largely a State Department jurisdiction issue because of the treaty, and USDA, you know, helps, and we monitor it because people have expressed interest. During the review process, it is clear from President Trump's perspective that if we want to have a beneficial trading relationship with Mexico, and have some kind of arrangement with them, they also need to be playing ball on this issue. Obviously there are border security issues. There are a variety of issues that aren't right in my wheelhouse, but the president is going to have a hard time agreeing to renewal or even revisions if Mexico isn't playing ball in all areas, and the water treaty is one of them.
7: So one of the things that China has done over the years is created a dependency on it for things like rare earth element processing. And now roughly 90% of the processing of rare earth occurs in China. And I know there's been some efforts made to provide alternative sources, diversification of sources, for the United States and other countries. What is the status of current negotiations with China on the U.S. access to processed critical minerals and rare earths?
1: Well, Senator, they have committed, and they've had a commitment since last May to expedite export control process, processing export control applications for U.S. companies, including those that are routed through third countries. And so we are getting a flow of critical minerals from China. It's not as much as we would want. It's not at the pace we would want. But we are getting them. We're getting the majority of what we need. We have regular meetings and calls with Chinese officials at all levels. We, of course, maintain substantial leverage over them to make sure that they do this. We have a variety of trade tools that we've used and have. Some are suspended, some are in effect, that we can use to make sure that they comply. So we're getting what we need, but most importantly, we are accelerating domestic production to try to get away from that dependency.
7: And I presume you would answer roughly the same when it came to the active ingredients in generic pharmaceuticals.
1: So at this point, there aren't controls on those active ingredients, so we haven't had an issue getting those. But with the dependency, yes. In fact, you probably saw the president send out a message last night about a trade policy he wants to implement to accelerate the production of generic pharmaceuticals here, in addition to the patented drugs that are also coming online here.
7: Thank you.
5: Thank you, Senator Daines.
8: Ambassador Greer, welcome to the committee. Good to have you here. Last November, there was a historic dinner at the White House. We had all five Central Asian presidents and their corresponding foreign ministers on one side of the table. I was there with the president, the vice president, Secretary Bessent, Secretary Rubio, as well as Ambassador Sergio Gore, for a historic moment there in the White House as these great Central Asian countries now are developing a much closer relationship with the United States. And as you know, geopolitically, it's such an important part of the world in a very tough neighborhood surrounded by Russia, China, Afghanistan, Iran. And as we have discussed, and by the way, one of the top issues they brought up that night at that dinner was a repeal of the antiquated Jackson-Vanik provision. It is an embarrassment the United States maintains these trade restrictions associated with Jackson-Vanik on Kazakhstan, Uzbekistan, Tajikistan, Turkmenistan, and now Azerbaijan. As of late last year, Azerbaijan is now officially part of what we call the C6. What used to be the C5 is now Azerbaijan, as we're pulling that group together as they work with the United States. This Jackson-Vanik restriction is an ancient relic of Soviet Union days. It long ago ceased serving any useful purpose. It's become a barrier to deepening America's relationship with this most strategic region. And again, it was the issue they didn't bring up with President Trump when we had dinner in November. Ambassador Greer, I know you've been engaged in that part of the world, very important. Would you support the efforts to repeal these antiquated trade restrictions?
1: Well, Senator, thank you for your leadership on this issue, and I've spent time in this area, and if this is something that's important to Congress, my sense is that we'll be supportive. I mean, we're very focused on establishing reciprocal trade with countries. Uzbekistan has offered to open its market to us, and they've given us a very, very substantial market access offer to reduce tariffs on us during my trip that was there a couple of weeks ago. I think if this process goes along with these countries agreeing to open their markets to us, then that's a complementary effort that we could support.
8: Yeah, and this is tied to some Jewish immigration issues from the Soviet Union days. The embarrassing part of this is that there's three countries that would remain after we get this bill through. And by the way, Chris Murphy is my Democrat co-sponsor on this. It's bipartisan. But the remaining countries would be Cuba, Belarus, and North Korea. And this is the embarrassing part of the Jackson-Vanik provisions. We have these countries that are working closely with us now in Central Asia and South Caucasus, and yet they're in this same list as North Korea, Cuba, and Belarus. So we hope we can get this done before the end of the year, and I appreciate your support on that. I know Secretary Rubio supports this in the administration as well. You recently traveled to Central Asia and conducted negotiations with some of our friends in that region. Could you talk a little bit about the progress that your team has made in Kazakhstan and Uzbekistan?
1: Yes, and I'll talk about Uzbekistan first because I've interacted with that country the most. I just got back from a visit there. I met with their president and his staff. These are serious people who are changing their economy. It's much more Western oriented. You land in Tashkent, and when you see the central square, they have a giant Coke bottle. They have got a mock up of the love statue from Philadelphia. This is a country that wants to be Western oriented, not just in that kind of thing, but especially in economics. And so, like I mentioned, they have offered to open their market to us. They've given us a very robust market access offer to reduce tariffs on a number of things that are important to us. This is a country of 40 million people, which I think sometimes people forget or don't realize. So it's a real market. They're hungry for American goods, so it's a real opportunity. Kazakhstan in the area is an interesting partner, especially because they have a lot of the critical minerals that we seek. As you mentioned, it's a rough neighborhood, so I don't think we want to shift dependency from one place to Kazakhstan, but we do want to diversify, and so various parts of the administration have been working with Kazakhstan to explore critical mineral opportunities in that country.
8: Yeah, and they share the largest border with Russia of any country to their north, and of course China to their east, and Iran to the south in terms of overall in Central Asia. So thank you for your work in that area. I do believe, as a Zbigniew Brzezinski once said, who was Jimmy Carter's national security advisor and was offered to be the advisor for Ronald Reagan, he said that Central Asia is the wine bottle and the South Caucasus of the cork. And the great work the president has done brokering the peace deal between Armenia and Azerbaijan, stopping a 34-year hot war, has just opened that opportunity up for us. Last, I wanted to talk briefly on palladium. There's three chief producers of palladium in the world. It's Russia, South Africa, and Montana. The Russians are dumping palladium below prices here in the United States. It caused 700 workers in Montana to lose their jobs at that mine. They're under the assault of Russian market manipulation to knock them out of business. This brazen assault on U.S. national security and hardworking Montana miners can't be allowed to stand. Ambassador Greer, would you support taking corrective action to end Russia's market manipulation and ensuring we get Montana miners back on the job to supply this critical mineral, made in Montana mineral, no less, and support this industry?
1: I am supportive. Anywhere where there's a distorted market, we want to get those fixed. We want to make sure that our miners have a level playing field, especially for a critical mineral like palladium.
8: Ambassador Greer, thank you.
9: Senator Warren.
10: Thank you, Mr. Chairman. So Donald Trump campaigned for office going out every day promising that he would lower costs for American families on day one. Then he takes office and he slaps tariffs on and off and on and off nearly every product that we import. Americans are now paying for it. Based on an analysis from the Congressional Budget Office and the Treasury Department's own numbers, Trump's tariffs are cost families an average of $1,700. And that was before his illegal war in Iran pushed prices even higher. So Ambassador Greer, over a year ago, you sat in this very room and my Democratic colleagues and I asked you about Trump's chaotic across-the-board tariffs and said they will drive up prices. And you said, no, no, we can have tariffs and lower prices. Well, now we have the receipts. So let's just clear this one up. Ambassador Greer, have Trump's tariffs increased prices for American families?
1: Senator, no. Core inflation fell to 2.6% year on year, much better than in January 2025.
3: U.S. Trade Representative Jamison Greer answering questions from Massachusetts Democrat Elizabeth Warren.
10: You're saying that what the Congressional Budget Office and the Treasury Department's own numbers, that families are paying an average of $1,700 more. Are you saying your own Treasury Department and your own Congressional Budget Office just don't know what they're talking about?
1: Well, I'm interested in seeing what Treasury numbers you're talking about. No one's given them to me to look at, so I want to verify those.
10: Actually, they've been out there in public now for at least the last 6 months. They've been widely distributed because families are paying more. And there's no serious economist around the country, there's no serious person who looks at those numbers and thinks that families are doing better. Trump's tariffs mean that families have paid, on average, $1,700 last year. And now the United States Supreme Court has said that those tariffs were illegal and that the Trump administration has to give people their money back. So far, the administration has been slow walking. Ambassador Greer, are American consumers going to get any refunds on the tariffs? that were illegally collected from them?
1: So, Senator, when the court ruled on this, they did exactly what the Democratic attorney generals who sued asked to do, which was to give money back to the companies, foreign and domestic, that paid the tariffs. That's what Democratic attorney generals asked to do. They didn't say give it to consumers.
10: So that's how
1: they said give it to companies.
10: Well,
1: so that's what we have to do.
10: I understand how they got standing. But the question I'm asking the administration, are you going to get money back to the American people who paid more? What the data show is the American people picked up about 95% of the cost of those Trump tariffs. They paid an average of $1,700. And I just want to know, if you even have the slightest effort, making even the slightest effort to try to get some of that money back into the pockets of American families, that does not matter to the Trump administration.
1: So what happened is the foreign and domestic importers, right, who are buying foreign goods, not goods from American workers, foreign goods made by foreign workers who had to pay a fee on those foreign goods, those foreign importers' records, domestic importers' records, they can file. They had to pay the tariff. They can get the tariff back.
10: So,
1: manufacturing workers' wages have gone up $2,600, way beyond what the Biden budget lab at Yale has calculated.
10: They haven't. What we know is that thousands of factory workers have lost their jobs. That means their incomes have gone to zero. But I take it what you're saying. I think I've got your answer here, and that is the Trump administration just doesn't care, isn't even lifting a finger to try to get one nickel of the money that was collected from consumers back into the pockets of the consumers. And that certainly is where they are right now. Instead, what you've been doing is searching for other ways to see if you can take money out of the pockets of consumers with tariffs. And just this week, you slapped on new tariffs using an obscure law from the 1930s, plus using something called Section 301. But here's my question. Ambassador Greer, if the Supreme Court strikes down your next round of tariffs, do you have a plan in place for how to return the money that American consumers pay under those tariffs, how to return that money directly to the families who pay? You can do this now. Put a plan in place. Do you have a plan in place?
1: Customs currently has a website to return any tariffs to the foreign importers' records or domestic importers who paid them, and they'll continue to do that.
10: I'm asking you about American families, the people you're supposed to be working for. Do you have any plan if this next round of tariffs are struck down for how you're going to get the money that is collected from American consumers back into their pockets?
1: The normal way that customs law worked is that the importer of record, if they pay a tariff, it's overruled, they give it back. There's never been any.
10: No. Look, I believe that tariffs can be used strategically quite valuably, but what the Trump administration is doing is picking the pockets of American consumers, and after Donald Trump promised he would lower costs on day one, he puts in place tariffs that have done nothing but raise prices for consumers. Thank you, Mr. Chairman.
5: Thank you. Senator Smith.
11: Thank you, Mr. Chair and Ranking Member, and good morning, Ambassador Greer. So, Ambassador Greer, I am, like, firmly in the camp that, as you and I have discussed, that our trade policy should support good jobs in domestic manufacturing and that those trade policies should have strong labor and environmental standards. I appreciate what Senator Whitehouse was saying earlier. And that for too long our trade policy has tilted too much towards making it easier for big corporations to send jobs overseas. And this is not, in my mind, a Democratic or Republican issue. I've criticized Democratic administrations as well as Republican ones for not getting this right. So with that in mind, I have two questions that I want to try to get to with you today. One is around taconite, and the other one is around sugar. And I'm going to start with taconite. So as you know, Minnesota produces nearly all of the raw taconite or iron ore pellets that goes into U.S. steel production. You know, that industry has struggled from time to time, as I'm sure you also know. A couple months after the president took office, we saw layoffs at Hibbing Taconite and also at the Minorca mine, maybe about 600 total jobs gone because of what's been happening. So we have an opportunity to make this right here for the workers in those mines and for those pellet plants on the Iron Range. And I think that we ought to be able to find some agreement on this. I'd like to work with you on this. So here's the opportunity, right? For years, we've done the right thing, and we have levied tariffs on illegally dumped and subsidized steel coming into the United States from countries like China. But we haven't always done the right thing for taconite pellets that feed those steel mills. And so the United States finds itself currently importing ores from foreign sources at the same times that these minds in Minnesota are idols. So my question,
3: Minnesota Democrat Tina Smith,
11: is, do you think, Ambassador Greer, is there a way that we could think about this situation and get at this, and what are the opportunities to use our trade tools to support domestic taconite from the illegal and, I think, unfair trade practices that are hurting Minnesota's Iron Range?
1: So yes, and I appreciate your leadership on this issue. This is something where we can and should work together. I have spoken with some of these companies that are operating and want to operate in northern Minnesota. I think there are trade tools we can use because we are so import dependent right now on some of these inputs. I think if we phase something in a short period of time to signal to the market, domestic taconite is where it's at and where it's going to be,
11: right,
1: and so we can wean ourselves off over time.
11: Right. I would really like to work with you on that because I think it is an opportunity, and the ebbs and flows and the cycling of the taconite industry are a big burden. I think we can be honest. There's no doubt that the way that the tariff regime has affected other manufacturing sectors in the United States, you might argue in the short run, I would maybe now argue differently, has had an impact on demand for domestic steel as well. And so I think there's an opportunity here. Let me see if I can get to the sugar question as well. You know about this as well. You and I have talked about this. Minnesota is one of the number one sugar beet producing states in the nation, supporting over 20,000 jobs and a $3 billion economic impact just in Minnesota. And it's struggling right now. And as you no doubt know, we have a situation where there is a glut of global supply and from subsidized sugar, that sugar can be sold into the United States with the tariff, after tariff quota, and it's still sold into the United States at lower than the cost of goods sold for domestic sugar producers. And this is causing a lot of struggle in my northwestern part of the state, where producers are trying to figure out, do I sell my shares in the co-op or do I plant beets that I know I'm going to lose money on, for the time being. So can you address this, Ambassador? And as you know, we sold, Senator Hoeven and Senator Slotkin, and I believe Chair Crapo signed this letter as well, raised this with you and Secretary Rollins about the opportunities to open a Section 301 investigation into this.
1: Yes, Senator. Again, this is an area where I think we can work together. I have conferred with the chairman, even the ranking member, on these issues on sugar. So we are working very closely with the domestic industry right now to try to assess their view of the unfair trading practices that might persist overseas. That's the legal basis for any Section 301. So we're committed to working with them. We're gathering a lot of information from them right now because we want to see action, too.
11: That's great. And I think, timing is of the essence. We'll look forward to getting a more full report on your plans there, and look forward to working with my colleagues on that. Thank you.
1: Thank you.
12: Thank you. Senator Cortez Masto.
13: Thank you, Mr. Chairman. Ambassador, it's good to see you. Thank you for being here. I want to talk a little bit about the aerospace and aviation industries. They, as you well know, they're critical to our country and supporting both our national defense and our tourism and economy. I am hearing concerns from many in this industry that the Section 232 investigation into imports of aircraft and aircraft parts is chilling investment and threatening some aerospace jobs. The administration hasn't yet shown the public any results of these investigations. Do you intend to release these investigations?
1: So thank you, Senator. This is a critical supply chain where we're quite focused. The investigation you're talking about is a Section 232 investigation under Commerce. I'll tell you what I know about it and then refer you to Commerce, of course. About, I think, 10 days ago, the President signed an action in this investigation saying, listen, this is critical. We are worried about imports. However, we would much rather negotiate with countries' potential landing zones on this because it is so sensitive.
13: Can I ask you a question? Because I recognize it's in Commerce's role, but you're actually negotiating these trade agreements based on these reports, correct?
1: We work with the Commerce Department to get their input, so like any negotiation.
13: So these reports would be critical to your negotiations with trade, correct?
1: Yes.
13: Yep. So
3: Q&A between Nevada Democrat Catherine Cortez Masto and U.S. Trade Representative Jamison Greer.
13: At point in time, these reports are required under the law.
1: They exist,
13: yes. To be public. And so I guess that's my question. As I'm assuming your access to this information is the result of an investigation that has been completed because you need it for trade negotiation. So once it's completed, it should be available to the American public. And that's my question. It may not be within your authority to release it, maybe the Commerce Department, but I would hope that you would convince them that they should at least follow the law and release these reports to the American public. And quite honestly, Congress has the results of these as well.
1: I'll raise it with the Commerce Secretary.
13: I appreciate that. Let me ask you about something that we have talked about quite often, and this is tourism. We talk a lot about a trade deficit in goods, which I so appreciate. But last year, for the first time in decades, the U.S. experienced a trade deficit in our largest service export, and that's tourism. And after running a trade surplus in travel in 2024, we actually experienced a $14 billion trade deficit in 2025. I have seen that in my home state of Las Vegas. We have seen that across the country, quite honestly. With your focus on the trade balance, what is your analysis of why this sharp drop in tourism has happened? Have you looked at this at all?
1: You've talked to us about this before, so it's something that we think about, and it falls into that bucket of services. And, in the overall category of services, we've never exported more services before. But I know for you in Las Vegas particularly, this is an issue. We're hopeful that with, the World Cup, we saw an uptick in the past couple of months. We think we've seen a lot of, when I've asked even domestic industry about it, airlines, credit card folks who are, doing this, they've seen a lot of internal and domestic. So whether it's imports of tourism or domestic tourism, I think my goal is just make sure that places like Las Vegas are up and running. I'm happy to work with you more on this to identify things we can do. We can work with the Commerce Department on tourism promotion. They have their own bureau to deal with it.
13: So I appreciate that. Senator Moran and I have introduced legislation to include a travel and tourism working group in the USMCA. Would you commit to supporting that?
1: I will, yes, 100%. Yes.
13: Thank you. I appreciate that. Let me talk a little bit about critical minerals. And I'm curious, you and I would both agree, critical minerals and critical mineral supply chain is important for this country, right? And so it's an area that I've worked in quite often and talked to you about, and I appreciate your comments. Let me ask you this, and just if you can provide some information. Indonesia has long been had a ban on the export of raw critical minerals such as nickel ore, which has resulted in massive Chinese investment in nickel refining in Indonesia. Last July, the White House released a joint statement with Indonesia regarding trade negotiations that said, quote, Indonesia will remove restrictions on exports to the United States of industrial commodities, including critical minerals. However, shortly after that release in that statement, multiple Indonesian officials, including their Minister of Economic Affairs, disputed that Indonesia would open its exports of raw minerals to the U.S. Again, there was another signing, a trade agreement in February. The White House made that same statement, and then Indonesia again said, no, that is not going to happen. So can you let us know, is Indonesia, are they agreeing to change its laws and regulations so that it will export raw ore to the U.S.? Where are we, and what is the status of that?
1: Thank you. This is really important to us, too, and we want to hold Indonesia's feet to the fire on this as well. What they have, like many countries, they have an export control regime, and they've committed to us to expedite that for us. You can imagine they don't want to be in a situation where everything they produce has to go to one country in the area, so they're trying to balance geopolitically what they're doing. They're working with us. We had a complaint once about some minerals not being able to be exported. We called the Indonesians. They took care of it right away. We have a good working relationship with them, so we just have to keep their feet to the fire to have them live up to these agreements.
13: Thank you. I know my time is up, Mr. Chair. Thank you.
5: Thank you, Senator Welch.
14: Thank you. Thank you very much, Mr. Chairman. Ambassador Greer, first of all, I want to say that your office has been responsive when we've had questions, and I quite appreciate that. But what I do want to take this opportunity to do is explain to you, whatever the intent of the tariffs are, it's really causing a lot of harm so far in Vermont, both the tariffs and the way in which they are variable and changing quite a bit. And I want to take the opportunity to tell you, because I know you're concerned about the well-being of small businesses. I know you're concerned about the well-being of everyday consumers. But the tariffs are really, really troublesome in Vermont. Number one, our tourism is down about 40%. A lot of that has to do with the rhetoric that the president has used, and I don't hold you responsible for that. But the 51st state, the governor of Canada, that rhetoric has really inhibited Canadians from coming down. Steve Wright, who's the head of Jay Peak, a really prominent resort in northern Canada, got a call where 100 people from Canada canceled their trip to Vermont. You can't do anything, I guess, about that, but I hope to the extent you can urge the president to speak in a much more courteous way towards our Canadian neighbors. That's going to help us in Vermont. The other thing we're hearing about, or I'm hearing about, you know, Canada is Vermont's number one trade customer, $631 million worth of goods annually, 3,600 jobs in Vermont. And as a result of the tariffs, let me just give you some examples. And I appreciate you listening, but I really want Vermont to be heard as the concrete outcomes of what's happening and the way it's being done. Rovers North is a small business in Westford, Vermont. They rehab Land Rovers. For the first time in 50 years, they had to have layoffs. Orvis, which is a world-renowned sports equipment fishing company, has been forced to close over half its stores and has gone through multiple rounds of layoffs. Very heartbreaking for us in Vermont. Jasper Hill Farms is an international award-winning cheesemaker. It was started by two young brothers in Vermont. It has now achieved distinction worldwide. In Hill Farmstead Brewery, which is also started by a sixth-generation young man in Greensboro, Vermont. Both of those have seen their overhead and equipment costs double in price. They're losing business daily to Canadians because they don't come down for their visits to their companies. You know, when the global liberation tariffs were first announced in April, pardon me, of 25, President Trump excluded more than 1,000 products without providing any rationale for why those specific products were listed. And those exemptions were made, and it appears it was made because whoever was on the receiving end had the ability to contact somebody in the White House to get an exemption. Our Vermonters don't have that telephone number.
3: So Vermont Democrat Peter Welch, again testifying here, is U.S. Trade Representative Jamison Greer.
14: Getting hit with these tariffs, and it looks like, to some extent, if you have access to the administration, you may get an end around and avoid them, which is really troubling to us in Vermont. We are having trouble getting the refunds. I heard the exchange, and I know that you have to follow the law. I heard you explain that. But just going through that has been really tough for us. So I just want you to understand how tough this has been in Vermont. We really value our relationship with Canada, both emotionally and financially and economically. The way the tariffs have changed constantly and recently, just I think 2 days ago, the president has announced new tariffs that may go into effect. People just don't know what to count on, and it's hurting us badly. So I guess I'll end by just asking if you can give me some assurance that there'll be more clarity and certainty to the tariff policy and frankly, a respectful engagement, even if negotiations are tough, but where we're treating Canadians as the longtime friends of Vermont that they've been. Thank you for listening, Mr. Ambassador.
1: Just briefly, because it's out of time. Canada has benefited from the best trade agreement, even under the trade treatment, even under the president's trade policy since last April. The vast majority of what they're sending to us has come in preferentially. It has remained that way. It's been consistent that way. Even now, with the tailored actions we took this week, we're fighting against a ban on American liquor on shelves. We're fighting against hard caps on export American cars. So we've never banned Canadian products. We've never done that kind of thing. But we're fighting against caps on American cheese. I think about your cheese producers. They should be exporting more to Canada. Can't refuse this. So we're trying to balance this relationship, have as much trade, liberal trade in North America as possible while protecting our producers. It's not going to happen overnight. We didn't get into this problem overnight. Won't be fixed overnight, but I want to work with you. You listed off a lot of companies. I'm happy to meet with them personally and talk to them. Sometimes it's tariffs. Sometimes there are other things going on, but if there are things we can do to try to smooth this process for them, I want to work with you.
14: Okay. Thank you.
15: Thank you, Senator Barrasso.
16: Thank you, Mr. Chairman. Great to see you again. Thank you very much, Mr. Ambassador. I want to talk about soda ash exports. As you know, Wyoming's Green River Basin is home of the world's largest deposits of naturally occurring trona. It's the mineral that's refined into soda ash. Wyoming's top export, supports thousands of jobs across the state, and the industry is facing a serious challenge. That's because earlier this year, producers in India petitioned their government to restrict imports of American soda ash. The result can be a hard limit on how much American soda ash can enter their market, regardless of the price, regardless of the demand. And our soda ash producers can compete with anyone in the world on a level playing field. What we're worrying that is what's happening in India, make sure that we don't get the level playing field. So I'm going to ask how you're working to ensure fair market access for American producers like soda ash in India.
1: Thank you, Senator, and for raising this issue, which we've heard about from your staff. So I have a good relationship with my counterpart in India, and we work closely with their trade ministry. I will raise this with them next time. They have internal processes on trade remedies like we do, but we want to make sure that any process they have is fair, that our producers are being traded fairly, and they get to the right answer. So we'll advocate with them for your soda ash producers.
16: Thank you. I wanted to then switch to beef, Wyoming beef. Our ranchers produce the highest quality beef in the world. Beef is Wyoming's top agriculture export, nearly 150 million shipped around the world each year. For far too long, our ranchers faced barriers that kept them out of foreign markets that they have every right to compete in. Through the administration's trade agenda, we're seeing some real change, but we believe there's more work to be done. There's still too many markets are able to hide behind unscientific and discriminatory restrictions that put our ranchers at a disadvantage. So as you continue negotiating new trade agreements, what more can be done to open markets for American beef and ensure that Wyoming ranchers can compete on equal footing?
1: Thank you. And to your point, we finally got Australia to open up to American beef after 20 years of closure. We have Argentina and other South American and Central American countries that have facilitated this. We have gotten China now to agree to re-register beef production facilities. That's an area where we want to keep focusing because I know a lot of the cuts that Americans don't eat will go to China. And so we had a call this week at the staff level. I'll have a call next week at my level, and we'll raise this to make sure that American beef producers can send some of those cuts they prefer over there.
16: Thank you. And I appreciate you doing the job you're doing in terms of highlighting American manufacturing job gains and wage growth. You did it in your testimony today, so congratulations on the success there. You know, in Wyoming, chemical manufacturing is driving much of our progress. Wyoming sends over $1 billion in chemical products across the world each year. Our producers are positioned to reach even more markets. So trade deals like the U.S.-Mexico-Canadian agreement have included commitments to reduce barriers in specific industries like chemical manufacturing. Progress has been limited. So how are you pushing trading partners to follow through on industry-specific commitments and open their markets to our manufacturers across the board?
1: So, Senator, there are really two ways we approach this when we negotiate. On the one hand, you have the tariff barriers, where we ask them to remove tariffs, particularly on chemicals. So that's why we have the European Union. Despite hundreds of years of working with these countries, finally we have an agreement, and they've actually lowered, as of a few weeks ago, all of their tariffs on all industrial goods, and including chemicals. And then there are non-tariff barriers. For each country, we give them a list of specific things, maybe their regulatory things, maybe their certifications, and we ask them to resolve, to simplify, to allow them to do this. And that's how we approach it.
16: Great. Now, let me finish with this question on the Wyoming sheep industry. The sheep industry has been part of our ranching heritage for longer than we've actually been a state. And earlier this year, I raised concerns with your office about surging lamb imports in the state.
3: Wyoming Republican John Barrasso questioning U.S. Trade Representative Jamison Greer.
16: They're putting on Wyoming sheep industry. Family-owned operations that have sustained rural communities in Wyoming for generations are now fighting to survive. So I want to thank you for directing the International Trade Commission to investigate whether these imports are harming our domestic industry, and our producers deserve, I believe, a fair chance to compete in their own market. So can you speak to how this investigation is expected to unfold and what you expect going forward?
1: It's a safeguard investigation. I was not in Wyoming, but I was in Utah last week, and I met with farmers who literally were crying tears of joy that this had been initiated. So thank you for your advocacy. The ITC in coming months will initiate this investigation. They will ask the domestic industry and the importers for information so they can determine, was there a surge in imports? Is there serious injury to the domestic industry? If so, they can make a recommendation back to our office and to the president. So we'll see how that investigation turns out and take action if appropriate.
16: Thanks so very much. Thank you, Mr. Chairman.
15: Thank you, Senator Warnock.
17: Thank you, Chair Crapo. Donald Trump promised, quote, on day one, we will end inflation and make America affordable again. Instead, he's made life more expensive for everybody. That's even before his illegal war of choice sent energy prices through the roof. According to the Tax Foundation, Trump's tariffs cost households $1,000 last year and will cost them another $1,300 this year. The New York Fed found that in 2025, 90% of the economic burden from the tariffs were ultimately paid by American consumers and businesses. And a separate Fed study concluded what Americans already know just by going to the grocery store. The tariffs raised prices for families and contributed to core inflation. Ambassador Greer. Despite this mountain of evidence, you and the president still seem to be in denial that

0: core goods to 2.6%. Quite a contrast under Biden time with 9% inflation. Eggs have gone down by 28% year on year. Do you want the data, sir?
1: Well, I want an answer to my actual question.
0: Well, I have data. I'm trying to give it to you.
1: My question is, have you ever produced a peer-evaluated study refuting this evidence?
0: I literally have the data I'm prepared to read to you from the Bureau of Labor Statistics, which has serious economists. Year on year, the price of eggs has gone down 28%. Smartphones have gone down 12%. Butter has gone down 8.7%.
1: That's not my question. That's not my question.
0: I thought you wanted to know about the prices. They're down.
1: That's not my question. The point is that tariffs contributed to inflation. Prices are higher than they were when the president came into office, and tariffs made it worse. People all over Georgia know that. Businesses know that. And I'm asking you, I guess the answer to that is no. There's no peer-evaluated, rigorous study refuting this. Giving me item by item what the price of eggs is doesn't take seriously the situation
0: that's what Americans care about. They care about
1: right
0: these
1: now.
0: Prices, and they're down.
1: So how about this? Within 60 days, will the USTR, since you seem convinced that this is working and that tariffs have not driven up inflation, can you produce a formal, rigorous study, say within the next 60 days, that disproves what all Americans and economists believe to be true about the clear link between these tariffs and price increases? Can you produce that?
0: Sir, we have substantial data we'll provide for you. I'm happy to sit with you and talk about this because I don't think a five-minute colloquy does it justice. I'm happy to come and talk to you. Everything in the grocery cart comes from America, produced here, or Canada, Mexico, duty-free. So
1: let's move on to one of the president's claims. He implemented these tariffs to...
2: Georgia Democrat Raphael Warnock questioning U.S. Trade Representative Jamison Greer.
1: Promise would be a, quote, manufacturing boom. Meanwhile, we've lost at least 75,000 manufacturing jobs since this president has taken office. How many net manufacturing jobs should we expect to see created by the end of this term because of these tariffs? Keep in mind that we're already at a net negative of 75,000.
0: So in terms of data, so this year in 2006, we've had an average increase per month of 3,000 manufacturing jobs. In 2024, last year of Biden, there was a negative 15,000 jobs on average per month loss. So we've righted the ship on this, and now we're in positive territory, which is where we want to be.
1: How much of that construction is due to data centers?
0: You want to talk about construction now? Okay. So factory construction has gone up. The employment in factory construction has gone up to 83,000, which is a huge benefit for our construction. A lot of this is factory. Some is for computing. Some is for data, things that can.
1: So where do you expect to be at a net positive by 2030? Because right now we're at
0: by 2030?
1: Yeah, right now we're at a net negative.
0: Yes, because after COVID, manufacturing jobs went back up as one would expect when the economy opened back up, and then it plummeted by 220,000 jobs under Biden. We stabilized it last year. Now we're net positive again, so I expect that trend to continue if these policies continue.
1: We're out of time, Brother Chair. Let me just say why this is important. I'm talking to business leaders all across Georgia, talking to consumers. One example is a company where they've had to lay off folks because they need a special type of steel that we don't make. And that steel is now subject to a 50% tariff. I could go on and on. I'm all for manufacturing jobs, but these tariffs are raising costs, and everybody seems to know that except the Trump administration. Thank you.
3: Thank you, Senator Blackburn.
4: Thank you, Mr. Chairman. Thank you, sir, for being here with us today. We appreciate it. And as you well know, Tennessee's got a great economy. It is vibrant and booming, and we've got so many companies that are looking to relocate their businesses in our state because we're one of the best led and lowest tax states in the country, and I'm hearing from them every day. They're excited to be in Tennessee, but they almost always tell me they're nervous about the uncertainty of the tariff landscape, and your team have always been responsive to us, and you've engaged with us, and I thank you for that. Tennesseans agree with you and President Trump that we have to onshore manufacturing and establish fair and reciprocal trade around the globe, but the whipsaw effect has made it difficult for some of our businesses to maintain their growth plans or to make big capital investments. I'm going to touch on some of the things I'm hearing back home. I won't ask you to reply here in person, but I will submit these for QFRs. I'd like to start with distilled spirits. We make good whiskey in Tennessee. It's a popular product around

0: The world, but especially in Canada, and we're so frustrated by the actions the Canadians took to pull U.S. distilled spirits from the shelves and are paying close attention to the recent announcement on Canadian tariffs. And the question that I've got for you is, now that pressure has been applied, what will come next? What do you anticipate to be the next step? How do we get the Canadians to put Jack Daniels back on their shelves rather than allowing them to continue talking this thing and not reaching a resolution? On the other side of the border, we've got Mexico. I know you're heading down there this evening. I'm hopeful that your discussions will be productive. We have companies in Tennessee who are concerned about Mexico's discriminatory use of tax audits. We see business reports that show us legitimate deductions are disallowed, significant tax assessments imposed without a meaningful opportunity to challenge them before payment is required, and inconsistent enforcement that creates substantial uncertainty for companies investing or operating in Mexico. Is this something you're discussing with the Mexicans, and how can we assure parity for American businesses that are operating in Mexico? Additionally, you and I have spoken before about the ITAX. I am pleased that several of these have already been reconstituted, and many will be joining you in Mexico to provide feedback from industry in a classified setting. That said, I have auto companies who employ thousands of Tennesseans that are not represented by an ITAC in the USMCA discussions. So will you commit to working more closely with them to ensure we land in a good spot on issues like rules of origin and content requirements? Changing gears, we've been paying attention to the Brazil tariffs. Last week, USTR finalized 25% tariffs on imports from Brazil. When the tariffs were originally proposed, especially wood pulp was to be excluded. However, when the action was finalized, that specialty wood pulp was subject to the tariff, even though the domestic supplier cannot meet the industry's demand. I have a major employer in East Tennessee who will be negatively impacted by this. I'd welcome the opportunity to help set up a meeting for you or your team so that you can engage directly with these folks who are working to find a solution. Will you agree to sit down with them? I also want to touch on China. I spoke last week with several of our Treasury nominees about the importance of holding the Chinese accountable to their commitments. Soybeans are our largest ag export in Tennessee, and China is the largest purchaser of those soybeans. I'd like to ask you the same question. How are you ensuring, when you get commitments from China, that they actually follow through? And as you address this issue, how can we stop the nefarious practices we see from them, like dumping and transshipment, which has such a negative impact on many of our companies? I am a little over time. I'm going to look forward to your written response on the questions. So often, what we have found in our office is we're the first stop for companies that are trying to navigate a complex trade environment. They're looking for certainty. And
1: Tennessee Republican Marsha Blackburn.
0: No, many of these companies want to make major capital investments in states like Tennessee, and they want to utilize all the benefits of the working families tax cut. So we are seeking to work with you to find answers and to bolster manufacturing in the United States. Thank you, and thank you, Mr. Chairman.
2: Thank you, Senator Blackburn. And Senator Wyden has a quick closing statement, and we will be wrapping this hearing up. The vote has already started about 10 minutes ago.
3: Thank you very much, Mr. Chairman, and I will be brief. As I indicated in my opening statement, today I introduced legislation to move trade back to where the American people have a voice, and that's Congress. If you take today's situation and what we learned this morning, I don't believe that Congress would go out and put a 50% tax on goods and services that jack up prices on the American people. I think what we would do is we would put Americans first, which is what the Founding Fathers had in mind, and I think it's very fitting that we had this hearing, Mr. Chairman, on a day when I said it's also time to empower the American voter on this trade issue. That's what I've done with my legislation, and I hope we'll pick up support on both sides of the aisle. Mr. Greer, thank you for being with us for questions. Look forward to working with you, Mr. Chairman.
2: Thank you, Senator Wyden, and that does conclude the hearing. Again, I also want to thank you, Ambassador Greer, for accommodating our having to reschedule and for making the time to come and meet with the committee today. Congress looks forward to continued collaboration with the administration to advance trade policy that benefits the American people. With that, I remind my colleagues the deadline for submitting any questions for the record is 5 p.m. next Wednesday, July 29, and the Finance Committee stands adjourned.
1: U.S. Trade Representative Jamison Greer testifying before the Senate Finance Committee on the Trump administration's trade and tariff policies. Ranking Member Ron Wyden of Oregon, the Chair we heard there, Mike Crapo of Idaho.
4: This is a strange and ugly year in politics. There's a lot of name-calling out there. Candidates calling out terrible epithets like corrupt, liar, hypocrite, fascist, racist, incumbent.
5: After all, I believe in the First Amendment. Not just because my good friend Jimmy Madison wrote it.
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8: Mike Devers, in his book, said that I had a short attention span. 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
12: Senate Democratic Leader Chuck Schumer and other Senate Democrats talked to reporters about election security. They gave this press conference in the Capitol on Wednesday afternoon. Here's Leader Schumer.
13: Okay. Good afternoon, everybody, and thank you for joining us.
14: Can you move up just a little bit? I'm sorry.
13: Yes. We all know that Donald Trump wants to steal Americans' elections, plain and simple. And Democrats won't let it happen. We are looking at every very way to prevent him from stealing the elections. He's desperate. He's made life harder, more difficult for Americans. He wants to steal the election because he knows he can't win the election. Our job is to stop him. And so we are doing many things. This month we're talking about Trump's corruption. But one of the things we are doing is a tabletop exercise where some of the experts on election reform will challenge us with certain scenarios that Trump might use. We're looking at things he would do to undo elections before Election Day, on Election Day, and after Election Day. And we had one tabletop exercise 3-4 weeks ago, and it greatly strengthened our knowledge and ability to anticipate what he might do and how to thwart him. That's what we're doing here today. And whatever he does, we will be ready to respond. These are my colleagues who are participating in this election, and Senator Merkley is next.
11: Trump's swamp of corruption is

0: mile deep and it's mega wide, but there's no place that it's more dangerous than in his effort to corrupt the coming election. And it's not a hypothetical because it's already underway. He has already proceeded to engage states in mid-decade redistricting, gerrymandering to corrupt the representation of people in the House of Representatives. He's already issued executive orders designed to purge citizens off of the registration list, the citizens he doesn't want to vote, and to disrupt vote by mail. So here we are, recognizing that under our Constitution, which we actually, in Declaration of Independence, laid this out very well, it said the authority of our government comes from the consent of the governed. But you lose that moral authority if the elections are corrupted, as Trump is doing. So we are determined, as individuals who've taken the oath to the Constitution, to defend the integrity of the November election, and that's why we are engaging in this discussion, to alert and ring the alarm bells for America, but also to plan in order to counter the tactics that Trump's employing and planning to employ.
1: Senator Kim.
2: You just heard Jeff Merkley, Democrat from Oregon. This is Andy Kim, Democrat from New Jersey.
3: Now more than ever, when I go back home to New Jersey and ask people what's on their minds, of course, top of the list, affordability, about the problems that they see with regards to the war and the rising gas prices. But what they also raise is concerns about the future of our democracy, because we have a president that has been unhinged, focused more about this obsession of his about the 2020 election rather than what's right for helping the American people. We all were here, all of us were here on January 6th. We know how far the president would go to be able to continue to push these lies to the American people. And that's why it's so important that we stand here today as saying, yes, we are focused on this too. I hope it doesn't get to some of the scenarios that we are thinking through, but we have to plan for that given how much the president has been obsessed about this in such a scary way. So I want to be able to stand here alongside my colleagues and tell to the American people we are working diligently and hard to be prepared for any scenario that the president puts forward in terms of trying to take away the voice of the people. And that's what this is really about, is ensuring the voice of the people, that the citizens are in control of the democracy and that doesn't get hijacked.
1: Senator Gallego.
4: Thank you. Well, for those of us that have been in the military or other types of law enforcement or kind of emergency response, you do these tabletop exercises to prepare for the worst. And unfortunately, that's what we're doing right now. For those of us that were here on January 6th, a lot of us had a sense of the worst was about to come. What we've seen this year since the president has gotten back in power has been attempts to basically erode our trust in the elections and also create a scenario where it could give him the potential right to negate our elections, whether it's sending Tulsi Gabbard, the DNI, down to Georgia, whether it is trying to change our voting, a vote-by-mail process, whether it's claiming that there was Chinese or foreign interference. He is telling us what he is going to do, and we have to prepare for the worst-case scenario. I wish that wasn't the case. I wish this was a situation where we were being alarmist. We are not being alarmist. You know, they called us alarmists right before January 6th, and we ended up having to fight off insurgents, and we saw police officers die. So we have to take every precaution that we can to make sure that we protect the Constitution of the United States and the right for our votes to be counted. And that's why we're going to do diligently and make sure we have a good tabletop exercise to prepare for the worst-case scenario that Donald Trump and the Republicans may try to implement post-election. Thank you.
1: Thank you. Senator Padilla.
2: It was Ruben Gallego of Arizona. This is Alex Padilla of California.
5: Thank you. I'll try to be brief. I know we have some important business to get to. Last weekend we celebrated the anniversary of the passing of our former colleague and friend, Representative John Lewis, who, as many people recall, referred to our fundamental right to vote as sacred. Indeed, it is. But we're seeing unprecedented attacks, not just on our elections and elections workers across the country, but our fundamental right to vote. As you just heard from Senator Gallego, you can envision the worst-case scenario. What's the worst thing that can happen that could threaten the administration of elections and when the voters decide a peaceful transfer of power. Nobody would have imagined what we witnessed in 2021 on January 5th of that year, but we saw what happened on January 6th. And so we're now in a position of having to envision what's the worst to make it happen and then challenge ourselves to think even worse. And no, this is not hypothetical. It's not hypothetical because we've heard the conspiracy theories being spewed by the president for the last decade now. It's not hypothetical. We saw what happened on January 6th of 2021. And it's not hypothetical because we've seen how this president has weaponized his administration and the federal government, from the Department of Homeland Security to the Department of Justice to the FBI and beyond. And so we're committed to upholding the right to vote for every single eligible American, and we will not stop, not between now and Election Day, not on Election Day, not even after Election Day, because the people of America deserve nothing less. Thank you.
1: Senator Alsobrooks.
6: You know, last week the president went before the American people, and once again he told a number of lies about election interference. He, in an attempt to really suppress the vote and to take away from hard-working Americans the right to vote, he told a series of lies. And instead of delivering for the American people, it is this president's interest in suppressing democracy, suppressing the right to vote. And, you know, I can't help but to be reminded of Congressman John Lewis, the many, many sacrifices he made to ensure that we not only had the right to vote, but that we also had the right to participate in this democracy. I'm reminded of going over that Edmund Pettus Bridge, and never will forget the thought of understanding that there were people at the edge of that bridge who used sticks wrapped in barbed wire to beat people and prevent them from voting, to beat John Lewis. And so what we need in this moment is the truth. This president and his administration know nothing about the truth, but the American people do know the truth. And the truth is that this president, because he is unable to deliver what he promised, to bring down the cost of living, to make it easier for Americans, he has instead enacted this whole fake, this whole kind of fake notion that somehow our elections have been tainted and that we have an issue here. So we're not going to fall for it. We're going to continue to insist that every American, that the workers who go out, these election judges and many who volunteer to ensure that the rights that are ours as Americans are protected, we're going to continue to fight to make sure that those rights are protected. But we're also going to hold this president and his administration accountable for the promises that he made to bring down the cost of groceries, to bring down the cost of living, to make health care more affordable and not fall for the lies that he continues to perpetuate. It's really disgusting, and none of us are going to fall for it.
2: Senator Angela Alsobrooks, Democrat from Maryland.
1: Take a few questions before we start.
7: Leader Schumer, obviously your Republican colleagues are going to be using the New Jersey ballots as an example that there is fraud out there. What do you have to say about that?
1: The bottom line is this was a vendor issue, a machine vendor issue. There was no fraud. The minute New Jersey discovered it, they fixed it. It has nothing to do with the SAVE Act, and just the opposite of what Donald Trump does. He creates problems in our elections. He exacerbates problems in our elections. He hides problems in our elections. Quite the opposite.
8: Yes. You in the past have said that you would support a photo ID or photo ID requirement when it comes to casting a ballot. Would you be willing to make some sort of negotiation with Republicans to do a photo ID only bill outside Save America?
1: The MOVE Act has nothing to do with Save America. In the studies that have been done, the amount of any cheating is very, very small, and the MOVE Act is just a diversion.
9: Mr. Leader, do you support Nora Hamdani's position that the United States should comply with an arrest warrant for Benjamin Netanyahu?
1: The bottom line is I have disagreed with Benjamin Netanyahu time and time again. Thank you.
9: To the floor, Leader Schumer.
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11: Next on C-SPAN Radio, we'll hear from House Speaker Mike Johnson. He spoke briefly with reporters about 5 p.m. Eastern on Wednesday to talk about the accomplishments of House Republicans under his leadership.
12: Well, everybody, this was obviously a consequential week for House Republicans, but it was a very consequential week for the American people. And we've delivered once again. Americans demand a few things that are common sense. They demand secure elections. They want a strong national defense capable of countering our adversaries. They want a Congress that plays by the same rules that they do. These are not big things to ask. House Republicans delivered on all those promises and those priorities this week and then some. By way of reminder, this is what we did this week. The House Republicans passed the Clean CR to keep the government funded responsibly, the Stop Insider Trading Act that bans lawmakers from trading and buying individual stocks and from abusing their office for financial gain, the NDAA to provide a much-needed pay raise for our troops and to rebuild the arsenal of freedom, and the budget resolution that unlocks our third reconciliation bill, which, of course, is Republicans' best shot to get as much of the Save America Act into law as possible, in addition to funding our national defense and our farmers. Republicans support our troops, our farmers, and election security. We're the only team in Washington that does. Many of you doubted our success. Many of you standing around me in this gaggle right now said, let me read you a sample of the headlines. Quote, House Republicans face final week gauntlet. Another said, Johnson's rocky sprint to recess. Another said it was Johnson's make or break week. Despite nearly every Democrat voting against everything I just read you, House Republicans delivered. Now, many of you like to say that major legislating can't happen in an election year. We just proved you wrong. This week we continue to deliver for the people, and we're going to continue that streak all the way through the end of this year and into the next Congress. We're increasingly confident that we will hold and grow this majority in the House. We must, because you're seeing a demonstration of the two sides, the divergent views for America. We had been saying that this was an election that was shaping up as a contest between common sense and crazy. And now it is literally, in many sectors around the country, common sense versus communism. We have done our job. We'll continue to do it. Tomorrow, House Republicans will return to their districts armed with a proven track record of success and in these new legislative victories. Democrats, on the other hand, have to go home. They have to answer for quite a bit. They have to answer for why they voted against funding our troops, against funding the government, against common sense policies like voter ID and proof of citizenship, and against a popular ban on members of Congress purchasing individual stocks. We have 3.5 months to go until this election. We are going to run through the tape. We're going to continue to demonstrate here every day, as we did this week, that Republicans are on the side of the American people, on the side of common sense, on the side of America. The Democrats simply are not. That's a sad reality of where we are, and everybody gets to make a choice in the upcoming election. We're very much looking forward to that. Thank you.
13: Can you explain how you vote on this vote on the Democrats?
11: House Speaker Mike Johnson making these remarks to reporters about 5 p.m. Eastern on Wednesday.
10: Now we'll go to Marietta, Georgia, where President Trump is giving a speech on economic policy. He'll also appear with Republican candidates running for U.S. House, Senate, and Governor of Georgia.

Well, thank you very much, everybody. It's a special place, and I am here to announce my candidacy. I'm only kidding. Now, boy, I tell you what a group. We have thousands of people outside on a weekday. The weather's nice, but we're in Marietta. We're in Atlanta, right by it. And I just want to thank everybody. Those are places, you know, we had a tremendous victory here. And it was a big, beautiful victory. We won by a lot. And we have some great candidates running. They got to win by a lot. Otherwise, we're going communist. I don't think anybody wants that. We're not going to do that. But I'm thrilled to be back in the great state of Georgia with thousands of proud, hardworking American patriots. That's what you are. And with your help in 2024, we earned more votes than any candidate in Georgia history. There's never been anything like it. And when I say that, I have to be careful because look at all the fake news back there. They will correct me. They will say, he said he earned more. If I didn't earn, if I was 2 votes short, they would say, he's lying, he's lying. They are sick individuals. They're the fake news. But I have to be careful. No, we weren't. We had more votes than any candidate in the history of this great state. And I'm very proud. I love Georgia. I've always loved it. And every day since, I've been fighting for the people of Georgia like no president has ever fought before. You're doing well, so we're going to keep it that way. And 18 months ago, you were in trouble. Our country was in trouble, frankly. It was a catastrophe what was happening. Sleepy Joe Biden and the radical left Democrats, they're Democrats, D-U-M, Democrats, created the worst inflation in 48 years. Scott Bessent, was it the worst inflation in 48? Now, if Scott doesn't have credibility, nobody does, okay? He said it's the worst, and it was. It was actually, I think it was beyond 48 years, but 48 years is good enough. Wide open borders with millions of people, even from the world's worst prisons from all over the world. They were pouring into our country. All over the globe they came. Prisons and gang members, drug dealers, child predators, and 11,888 murderers, many of whom committed more than one murder. More than 50% committed more than one murder. We had transgender for everybody. Men and women sports came ravaging through our cities. And the whole world was laughing at us. We were a joke all over the world. But not anymore. They're not laughing. They're not laughing. Right, Jackson? They're not laughing anymore, Jackson. Huh? Gonna be your next governor right here. 2 years ago, our country was dead, and now we're the hottest country anywhere in the world, respected by everybody all over the world, the hottest. And we're respected like, I say we respected maybe like never before. When I took office, we inherited the worst border in U.S. history. It was an open wound. It was an open sieve. We quickly turned it into the most secure border in the history of our country within 2 months. And numbers were just released by the Democrats that in the past 14 months, a historic record of zero illegal aliens have been admitted into the United States. And now our crime numbers are among the lowest they've ever been. It's plummeting downward. Nobody's ever seen anything like it. Nationwide crime has been the lowest numbers that we've had in many, many decades. Last year, we achieved the largest drop in the murder rate ever recorded to the lowest level in 125 years. That's since 1900. That's before my father was born. My father. Before my father was born. Think of it. From the year 1900, lowest murder rate. And that's despite the fact that we had millions of people poured into our country who were, in many cases, very, very dangerous people. We cut the flow of fentanyl across our border by 67%. And drugs coming in by ocean, sea, by water, was cut 97%. We're trying to figure out who the 3% are because they are among the bravest people anywhere in the world. You've seen that. They are the bravest people in history, I believe. We're making the largest ever investment in the United States Armed Forces, and
We've got the strongest and most powerful military anywhere in the world by far. There's nobody close. And I built it during my first term. I built our military. And as you know, they stupidly gave a lot of it away, but actually it was a lot, but it was small compared to what we built. But they gave a lot of it away to the Taliban, to Afghanistan. They gave it away. This is take it. We're leaving. Let's leave brand new machines behind. Let's leave airplanes behind. I said to them, well, what if you just fly it out and we'll take it back, or we can even fly it back to the United States if you'd like. Sure, I think it's cheaper to leave it. Brand new planes. It was so sad. I saw what was happening. What a disgusting thing took place. But we then, as you know, we won Venezuela, which is now working with us to produce millions and millions of barrels of oil. We're getting along great with them one day. And we've already paid for that operation many, many times over. We're taking tremendous amounts of oil, and they're taking tremendous amounts of oil. It's a partnership, in a sense. They're doing a great job. We're working together. And millions of barrels of oil is going to Houston and Louisiana, coming to you indirectly after it's refined. They're refining it there. But millions and millions of barrels of oil. And also Venezuela is doing better than they've ever done before, too. The big oil companies are going in, and they're signing up. We have Chris Wright working on it, Doug Burgum working on it, Scott is working on them, and it's been incredible, actually, what it's got serious oil. In fact, if you combine us and Venezuela, we have about 62% of the world's oil market. So we don't need straits. We don't need anything. We don't need the Hormuz Strait, but we do it because we have to do it, because we cannot let Iran have a nuclear weapon. It's very interesting. So we're likewise winning in the Islamic Republic of Iran, and we're ensuring that they will never, ever be able to do to us what they've done to so many. You know, they've killed 52,000 plus protesters. People that were protesting have been killed. 52,000 over the last 4 months. Nobody wants to talk about the fake news back there, never mentions it. And I just left Dover Air Force Base, which is an incredible place, but oftentimes very sad, because that's when they bring the bodies of our great heroes, our great patriots, warriors. They bring them back to Dover. And I've been there many times before. This was in particular something very sad. I attended the dignified transfer ceremony for four great U.S. service members killed in the conflict with Iran. As they returned to American soil at Dover. And one of the families happened to be traveling to Georgia. Beautiful family, beautiful wife and husband and brother-in-law. And I said, I'm going to Georgia, too. Where are you going? She said, well, after this, sir, they lost their beautiful son. We're going to Georgia. I said, so if you want, I'll give you a ride on Air Force One. And they said, wow. Wow. So today, I then said, they're on Air Force One, and it's quite nice, I must say. And they said, wow, this is something, thank you so much. But they're heartbroken, you know, they're heartbroken. But they couldn't believe it. And they live very close to here. They live minutes away. And we're here today, and I said to them, celebrating the memory of their beautiful, this was a beautiful son. You know, I read, when I go to Dover, I read charts on all of the young people. And some are unbelievable. Some are a little bit, you know, they got a little bit of a little couple of little bad things put in. This is a son who is like a flawless, perfect person. Beautiful, beautiful son. Handsome in every way. Brilliant. Respected by everybody. His sheet read so beautifully. And I told them that. Their beloved son. And his name was Lieutenant Tyler Feehan. And he was a person that was going all the way. He was going to be a general. He would have been a general very quickly. He was heading in that path. But I just want to thank Tyler's mother, Sherry, his father, Stephen, and his uncle, David, great people. I got to know him a little bit on the plane. And standing there watching this sight, which is, it's very, very tough to watch, to be honest with you. Very tough. I think it's the toughest thing I do. If anything, I do. I do all this stuff, but I think it's the toughest thing I do. But to Sherry and Stephen and David, we will carry Tyler's memory and
our hearts forever, and I just want to thank you. It's an honor to have you here today. Please.

0: President Trump speaking in Marietta, Georgia.
1: Thank you very much. You see the way everybody feels. Your neighborhood, this is your neighborhood. Can you believe it? You see the way they feel. Thank you. Thank you, Sherry. He's looking down right here. He's so proud right now. So together we're making our country safer and stronger and far more successful than it's ever been before. And that's happening before your very eyes. That's why I call it the golden age. This is the golden age of America. We're building more plants than at any time in the history of our country. And not just AI and all of the different things you read about. Things like auto plants, you know, the old-fashioned way. Toyota just announced they're leaving Mexico and they're coming in. They're going to be building the largest plant anywhere in the world. They're all coming back. They're all leaving Canada. They're leaving Mexico. They're coming in from Germany and Japan and South Korea. They're coming in from all over. And people that have been doing this, people like Scott and others that have been doing this for a long time, they've never seen anything like it. I don't think you've ever seen anything like it. McGee, have you? You haven't seen anything. He's doing such a great job. In 4 long years of the sleepy Joe Biden administration, they got less than $1 trillion of new investment in our country. In 4 years, much less than $1 trillion. In less than 2 years, much less than 2 years, actually. In fact, at the end of the first year, but less than 2 years in my administration, we've secured more than $19.2 trillion in new investment from all over the world. So think of that. So in 1 year, they did much less than $1 trillion of investment. We were losing this country, I'll tell you. And the welfare, you see all the theft that's going on. Guys are stealing $100 million, some guy from the street steals $100 million. It's horrible. The welfare was going through the roof. The costs were going through the roof. It was a disaster taking place. But think of it. So they did less than $1 trillion in 1 full year. In 4 years, they did less. Think of this. In 4 years, they did less than $1 trillion. We did 19.2 in 15 months. Think of that. I mean, the pharmaceutical company, we're bringing our pharmaceuticals. We learned that through COVID. We're bringing the pharmaceuticals back. But the big pharmaceutical company, UCB, is investing $2 billion to build its first ever American manufacturing plant right here in Gwinnett, Georgia. Gwinnett. Look at the front row, Joe's. I love these people. I love these people. I think there are about 283. I don't know what the hell they do. I think they make a lot of money, too. I'm hearing they're very rich. They follow us. It's a rock concert, right? You have a good time, right? Thank you. They've been with me right from the beginning. It's how many have you done so far, do you think? 4, 5, 6, close to 1,000. It might be. You think he's kidding. It might be. Well, we love you. Thank you very much. We love you guys. Thank you. We have groups. We have a group from, I don't know if they're here, but we have a group from North Carolina, women, beautiful women. They follow us, and they're at 218, I think, 219. They come, and I always say, what the hell are your husband saying about this? This is crazy. They're these beautiful women. I think they're sort of a wealthy family. I don't know what the hell's going on with them. But, you know, like the front row Joes, it's good. We have a lot of those groups. They're just great. They've been with us right from the beginning, and you know why they're with us? Because they love our country. That's why they're with us. It's really why they're with us. So Japan is investing $600 million in a cutting-edge diamond processing facility, as you probably read this morning in your state, $600 million. Yamaha Motors is building its brand-new U.S. headquarters in Kennesaw. And more money is being invested in the United States right now than at any time in the history of our country, and Americans are working today more so than ever before. We have more jobs today than we've ever had, and it's not even close. More people are working now than at any time in the history of our country. And the stock market has said, and that's with this skirmish we have going on. I call it a skirmish. This is with this skirmish we have with the Islamic Republic of Iran. And I call it that because let me tell you, they're getting hit so hard and they want to make a deal. But I say they're not ready to make a deal. Because every time they make a deal, they want to change it and everything. They're not ready. They'll be ready very soon. And this is despite this. It's going on. The stock market has hit 73 all-time highs since the election. Think of that. And the typical American's 401k is up by $34,000, setting records day after day. It's up by numbers that have never been seen before. So your 401ks, they always say, oh, the stock market's very important. But I have people coming up to me that have 401ks. They said, you know, it was a disaster. My family wouldn't talk to me. They thought I was a total loser. And now I'm like, the one guy said, I feel like Warren Buffett. No, the markets are right through the roof. And it's a beautiful thing to watch, frankly. It's beautiful. It's brought families together. I mean, I told the story about a policeman in New York City. He said my wife was really down on me because the 401k was a disaster. Was it moving? And you get elected, and it's she thinks I'm the most brilliant financial mind in the world now. She loves me much more than she did. She's close, but you should never love for that reason. Remember that, please. And while the stock market is skyrocketing way up, inflation is way down. We're coming way down. And last week, it was announced just last week that inflation dropped by the largest amount in more than 6 years. Because we're doing it right. We're running the country properly. And they tried to blame high prices on me. So think of it. When I inherited this thing on January 20th, we had the highest inflation in many, many years. 48 years, they say. I say maybe ever. This is what I inherited. And when I had nothing to do with it. I walk into office, I have a press conference first or second day, and they're screaming at me, what are you going to do about high prices? Right? What are you going to do? I said, I just got here. What are we talking about? Tell me. Eggs have gone up four times. I said, I just got here. Give me a break. They did. They hit me with the eggs then. You remember that? Kelly, you remember I got hit with the eggs. First day. First press conference, nice friendly press conference. You know they treat me so nicely. What are you going to do about the prices? And they said, they used the word, first time I heard it, it was a word, you know, made up by the Democrats. Affordability. They said, affordability. I said, I've been here one day. Don't worry, I'll take care of it. And we're taking care of it, you know, we're taking good care of it. They had the highest prices. They had the highest prices, in fact, with the eggs. You know, we have an Easter egg hunt like a few months after this, and they said, don't order eggs, sir, because they're so expensive. Use plastic eggs. They wanted me to give the kids. I said, nope, we're going to get it down. And we did a great job. Our Secretary of Agriculture did a great job, and we got the price now of eggs is lower than it was when we started, right? And many other things, too. And oil will be coming. It's going to be tumbling down. It was 3 weeks ago. They thought we had a deal. I said, I don't think we have a deal with these guys. They break every deal they make. But I said, you know, but people thought the geniuses on Wall Street, they came down, really down, and goes back up a little bit. But it's going to come down maybe lower than when we even started. But just give me a little time. I always say, I said to the farmers, give me a little time and look how we're doing with the farmers, what's going on with the farms and everything. This country is rocking and rolling. So every day we're fighting to put more money back in the pockets of the hardworking American families. And that's why with the help of our incredible Republican majorities in Congress, we've done so much. I proudly signed the great, big, beautiful bill delivering the largest tax cuts in American history. Largest in American history. And we did big ones first. You know, we had the best economy in history in my first term. A lot of people don't because we had a COVID period all over the world. And we did a great job where they got no credit for it. We did Operation Warp Speed. And I'll tell you, we did a great job, but we got very little credit for it. We should have been given big credit, but we got credit for everything else. And we had the best economy, but this economy is ready to blow everything away ever of any country. There's never been anything like what's happening in the United States of America right now. So I just want you to remember that if you're paying a little bit more, a lot of it's come down now. We got it coming down very rapidly, actually. Look at the number just released. But we inherited something from Biden, and we're giving it back to you, thousands and thousands of dollars each family. We gave it to you also. Remember, forgetting about prices, and I don't want to forget about it. I would never leave a sentence like that because they'll say, he said forget about prices. I said, despite anything you see, we gave you no tax on tips, no tax on overtime, no tax on Social Security for our great seniors. We gave you something that nobody ever thought of. This was my idea. I said, give people a deduction if they buy a car only that's made in America. Give them a deduction. They go out, borrow money. They're out allowed to get a deduction. But this past filing season, 130,000 tipped workers right here in Georgia saved an average of more than $7,000 on their taxes. And that's because of no tax on tips. You know, we're building a tremendous military facility at the White House. It's a ballroom, but it's also a big military facility, a drone port on top and tremendous things underneath. And they've been working hard, a lot of overtime. They work till 11 o'clock in the evening, almost every evening, 11, 11:30. They get there at 6 o'clock in the morning. They're really working. And the other day I went over to them and I said, gather together. And I had, you know, hundreds of workers, very big thing. It is beautiful. It's going to be incredible. It's an incredible project. It's a contribution to the United States of America by very wealthy people and very wealthy companies that it cost this country. But what happened is I said to all the workers, it was a Sunday and they were working on a Sunday. Maybe they shouldn't. Maybe they should be in church. I don't know. I'll get them in trouble. But they were working on Sunday and I said, remember this, no tax on overtime, all the overtime they're making. And they gave me a big cheer. No tax on overtime. As an example, 700,000 Georgia workers saved an average of over $3,000 thanks to no tax on overtime. And 500,000 Georgia seniors paid $0 on their Social Security benefits thanks to no tax on Social Security.
0: President Trump speaking in Marietta, Georgia. 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
1: But perhaps most consequential of all is the provision that the great, big, beautiful bill that we're celebrating today. It's something that's beautiful. It's beautiful because it takes care of our youth. It's called the Trump Accounts, and it's hot as a pistol. It's hot as a pistol. And under this groundbreaking new policy, every American child gets a tax-free investment savings account that can grow over the course of their childhood and be used for them when they reach 18 or 21. Their parents, grandparents, employers, and loved ones can contribute up to $5,000 a year. And with the modest contribution, these accounts will reach hundreds of thousands of dollars for these young people by the time they get to, let's say, 18, let's say 21. But by the time they're just young adults, they could be worth hundreds of thousands of dollars, most likely will be. And for decades, Washington politicians gave our children absolutely nothing but debt. But the Trump accounts were finally seeing and ensuring that every young American gets a great start in life and a really fair shot at the American dream, which is what we all want. They all aspire to that. And under the system, every newborn child gets $1,000 deposited in their Trump account at birth. Think of that. From the United States government. Think of that. The government is finally giving money back to our children. You think that was easy to get from the Democrats? Not easy. Actually, they didn't vote for it. They didn't. I don't think we got one vote. We got a unanimous Republican vote. We didn't get any Democrat votes, I don't think. But they have a hard time justifying all of the things that they've done. But the government gives them $1,000 at birth. And from there, it just goes up and up and up. And lots of people, like the employers, can put money into their children's accounts of the employees. It's a beautiful thing, and I'm seeing it. And again, over 7 million, and it really just started, I would say, Scott, a few weeks ago, because it was all of the very, you know, complex legal governmental things were worked out about 3-4 weeks ago, and we have over 7 million people already, children already, so that's great. And I want to just tell you that generous individuals like Michael and Susan Dell, Brad Gerstner, and so many others have donated billions of dollars to fund Trump accounts for millions of children. Some people are going to take the children from states, the entire state. Like Gerstner is looking at the state of Indiana, where he contributes the money for, these are wealthy people, they've made a lot of money, they're putting it back. But Michael and Susan, they're two special, incredible people, as an example, donated $6,250,000,000 into the accounts for youth. They gave them for youth. Michael Dell, Susan Dell. $6,250,000,000. I have a friend, he gave $50 million. I said, that's peanuts. That's not even close to the $250 million that Michael Dell gave. I said, what are you doing? You can do better than that. But people are loving it. And you know what I say? Go out and buy a Dell computer, okay? Because as far as I'm concerned, that's great stuff. And the Trump Accounts app, for those that want, is now the number one app in all of America. Isn't that nice for our youth? People are doing it. It just caught on. In the past 18 days, nearly $1.5 billion have been deposited into the Trump accounts. Think of that. The money is pouring in. And it's, again, it's for children and all sorts of advantages and tax advantages for the people that do it and make this investment in our future, because it's really an investment in our future. And all you have to do is go to TrumpAccounts.gov, TrumpAccounts.gov, and sign your child up for a free investment account today, and the child gets $1,000 from the government. You think that was easy to do? That wasn't easy to do. Tell the Democrats you're giving everybody $1,000. But we're pleased to be joined by some of those incredible Georgia families benefiting from the Trump accounts, including Cole and Allison Loden and their 3-year-old beautiful child Ray, their 2-year-old Rex, and 3-month-old daughter Ren. And Cole and Allison met at Kennesaw State University, where he played football, and he was a cheerleader and a respected guy, good student. Now Cole is a project manager helping build data centers, and just this past April, they became the first home buyers. Cole and Allison bought their first home. So I just want to come up here for a second, Cole and Allison. Come up, say a few words, wherever you may be. Where are you? Come on up. Come on. Don't worry about Secret Service. We've had people come up. One of them almost got beat up. And all they did was, I said, come on up. And they go, oh, beautiful. Wow. That's so nice. Be careful. You can't fall like Sleepy Joe. You can't.
2: Come on, say something. Oh, yeah, please, how are you? Hi, sweetie. How are you? How are you?
3: Thank you, Mr. President, and the White House staff for allowing my family to be a part of this special event. It is truly an honor. Thank you, Mr. President, and your administration for the hard work and commitment that the Trump account, that made the Trump account possible. As a father, it's encouraging to know that our children's future can begin with an investment from day one. To every eligible new parent, I encourage you to take advantage of this opportunity by opening a Trump account for your child and continuing to invest in it each and every year. Mr. President, thank you for your continued commitment to investing in American families. And on behalf of my wife and me, thank you for providing our children with a greater opportunity to pursue and achieve their American dream. Thank you, and God bless America.

0: Thank you very much, Cole. That's beautiful. Also with us are Dean and Gabrielle Fungowing and their four children, Elise, Jude, Isaiah, and Talia, who also have been very proudly members of the Trump accounts. And Dean and Gabrielle are both entrepreneurs who believe in teaching their children the importance of self-reliance. And it's happening. You know, people are watching the market now. They're watching how are the stocks doing, how's it going, and they're only going up, it looks like, and we're going to keep it that way. So Dean and Gabrielle, come on up for a second, please. Wow. Wow. Beautiful.
1: Well, Mr. President, thank you for this honor. My American story.

0: I founded a technology startup, and that patented technology, along with our team, protects millions and millions of square feet of commercial real estate from water damage. Standing with me today are my wife and our four beautiful children. We open Trump accounts for each of them, and because investing in the next generation strengthens the fabric of America. Thank you. Thank you, Mr. President, and God bless America, and God bless you.
1: Beautiful people. Well, thank you all. Appreciate it. But while our administration is lifting up the next generation with the power of freedom and American capitalism proven all over the world when it's done right, it's not always done right, but when it's done right, there's nothing like it. The radical left is actively trying to destroy our children's future with the disaster known as communism. It's communism. This isn't a social democrat. These are communists by another name, right? As I said in my recent address at Mount Rushmore recently, I don't know if anybody saw it, such a beautiful place. You know, the communists want to take it down. They try taking Mount Rushmore down. They want to blow it up. They want to take it down. They shouldn't be up there. These people are crazy. But communism is, in my opinion, communism is the single greatest threat to our country and its history, including even World War I and World War II, Pearl Harbor, 9/11. I think it's the greatest threat that I've ever seen to our country. These people are stone cold crazy. And it is the enemy of the free people everywhere and everywhere in the world. You see it happening, and every time it starts to happen, the areas where it's at, whether it's blue states, you see the blue states are all going bad. They're all going bad because communism is a loser. The concept, the policy, it's a loser, and it always has been, and it always will be. And, you know, they want to give everyone everything away. You want free rent? You want free house? You want to, what they don't say is that a year from now, there'll be absolute squalor, turmoil, and death. And that's the way it's happened all the way. It goes back thousands of years by different names. But that's the way it happens all the time. It's squalor. It's poverty. It's death. It's destruction. And that's why we declare again today that the United States of America will never be a communist country.

You know, remember during the State of the Union, I said that this country will never be a socialist country, remember? And I was right. They skipped socialism. They went right to communism. Georgia is a state that believes in common sense, and yet your terrible Senator John Ossoff, he's terrible. And the Democrats in Congress are voting with the communists every single time. They're afraid of the communists. You look at it. Now, I fought Ossoff before, as you know, and we won. We had a great success against this guy. He reminds me of Pinky Herman. Did you ever see Pinky Herman? John Ossoff and the congressional Democrats voted against securing our border. They voted against our massive tax cuts that you have. They voted against the Trump accounts for your children. They want to raise your taxes by a lot, not lower them. We lowered your taxes. We gave you the greatest tax cut in the history of our country twice now. And they want to raise your taxes substantially. You know, I've been

0: watching politics. I've been involved in politics and the other side, you know, for a long time. I've always found it interesting, fascinating, important. But I've never seen people say, ever, it's always politicians. I've watched great politicians. We will lower your taxes. They will always say, we will, even if they didn't mean it. They'd say, we will lower your taxes. These people say, we're going to raise your taxes. I've never heard it before. It's a new phenomena. It's a phenomene. They voted against no tax on tips. They voted against no tax on overtime. They voted against no tax on Social Security for the seniors. They voted against voter ID. Can you believe that? Well, you saw what happened. They caught thousands of votes in New Jersey where illegal aliens were allowed to vote. Thousands and thousands of votes. They voted in favor of the transgender mutilization of your children and in favor of men playing in women's sports. Isn't that lovely? They voted against lower energy prices, lower car prices, and bigger paychecks for everyone. They voted against every one of these things. John Ossoff and the Democrat communists want to let the Marxists into power, bankrupt your families, and leave you totally undefended with wide open borders. But we will not let that happen to our country. We're not going to let it happen. Right? So it's a very appropriate thing because I watch this man run and he's really phenomenal, actually. Because I like the other side, too. I was a big fan of the other side, too. Two good men, frankly. But I watched him run, and it was amazing what he was able to do. Very, very successful guy. And he decided he wanted to be governor because he thought he could do some really incredible things for the state, more so than have been done. And I'm very pleased to be joined today by a true champion for the people. He just won. Georgia business leader Rick Jackson, who I'm told has a big announcement to make. I don't know what this is. Come on up here, Rick.
1: Well, thank you. Mr. President, what you're doing on the Trump accounts is for foster children will, you know, change lives. I know because I said earlier that it changed my life when I got a $100 Christmas gift in an orphanage. That's why here in Georgia we should not stop with $1,000. I want to announce as when I become governor, I'm going to push the state of Georgia to match the federal contribution with another

0: And I believe our legislature will approve that. If they don't, I will personally donate it myself. Mr. President, you're fighting for Georgians every day for the state and what you're doing to lower costs. Media does not report this, but every day President Trump is bringing an unbelievable amount of business solutions to government. Let me give you an example. Not long ago, I was meeting with Susie Wiles, who, in my opinion, is the best chief of staff in the modern history. But we were talking about America's antibiotics supply chain. And I told her we bought this last American plant in the United States in 21 because I didn't want China to leverage it on our president for trade. I told Susie something that every family should know. We produce one dose of amoxicillin for 7 cents. By the time it goes through all the middlemen, you pay a dollar. Susie looked at me and said, "Well, have you heard about Trump RX?" And I said, she said, "We're announcing it tomorrow to sell directly to the from the manufacturer to the consumer." That's a business solution. That really brings down cost. When we bought this manufacturer of antibiotics, we wanted to change the name to U.S. Antibiotics, and which I thought was a good name. So it took the Biden administration 7 months to approve our bottle logo where it had been for the entire 35 years. Then, last summer, we wanted to bring out for our kids amoxicillin extended release. Under the Trump administration, we applied to have a new drug that hadn't been here in 25 years. Under his administration, it was approved in 60 days. 60 days. So, Mr. President, thanks for what you're doing. I wish the fake news would report all these great business things that you're doing. But that's what I'm going to be doing in Georgia. I'm going to bring business solutions to solve real problems. The other side talks about affordability as if that's a solution. Affordability is not a political problem. Affordability is a business problem. It requires business solutions, just like this man's been doing all his life. My opponent wants to cut down businesses and cancel them just because I visited a restaurant. Well, that's just wrong. We are not going to do that. And I'm going to make sure that Georgia is the best place to do business and reduce affordability to the lowest it's ever been. And I'm going to be this man's favorite governor.
1: He's going to be a great governor. He will be great. Thank you very much, Rick. We also have some true warriors with us, including State Senator Brian Strickland, who is running for the job of Attorney General. That's an important one. Well, get out and vote, and he's going to be fantastic. You have my complete and total endorsement, as you know. Okay? And State Senator Greg Dolezal, and that he is a fantastic guy who's, as you know, running for lieutenant governor along with Rick. That's a pretty good, where are you? There you are. Where are you? Oh, what a man he is. You have my complete endorsement. You know that. You had it before, but you have it now. Okay?
2: President Trump campaigning for Republican candidates in Marietta, Georgia.
1: Great luck. You won't need it. Everybody needs luck, but you're not going to need that much. Very talented people need luck, too, but they don't need it that much. And State Representative Tim Fleming, who is running for Georgia's Secretary of State. And they all have my complete and total endorsement. They're incredible people. Thank you very much. Thank you. Congratulations. I heard you had a great win. We also have State Representative Houston Gaines with us, who's a fantastic person. And he's running for Congress, and you already have my endorsement, and you already won your primary in record numbers, and now you have to go and be the Democrat. Good luck. We'll be helping you, okay? Good luck. I want to thank as well, I didn't know he was going to be here, Treasury Secretary. I think he's going to go down as the best ever, Scott Bessent.

0: That's good, Scott. Don't make him too popular. I won't like him anymore. That's very good. Secretary of Education, a woman who's absolutely incredible. She's moving education back to the States, Linda McMahon. And she's phenomenal. She's getting it back to the States so the parents can run the education. And I met your school board people. They were really great people, but, you know, they want to work with the parents, and that's what we're doing. And, Linda, you are doing some great job. She's moving it back. Not easy. Not easy. That's years and years of turmoil that went trying to do it. She just gets it done. This woman is incredible. Thank you very much. I appreciate it. Another great person and great administrator, a woman who's really smart. Everybody loves her. Everybody respects her. And she runs a thing called small business. But small business, when you add it all up, it's probably bigger than any bank in the world, right? Kelly Loeffler, and you're here with Jeff. Jeff, stand up. Thank you. Great job, Kel. Treasurer of the United States, a man who was a senator here, and he was so ahead of everybody. He was so great. I said, "You want to be treasurer?" And he said, "I'd like to be treasurer. That'd be good." He's a great man. He's a person that loves Georgia like a lot. And it was not easy for him to take the other job, but he gets here. I'm sure he gets here plenty, but he loves Georgia. Brandon Beach. Brandon. Cobb County School Superintendent Chris Ragsdale with a beautiful family. With a beautiful family. And we have a man named Ralph Reed. Have you heard of Ralph Reed? Ralph Reed. He is a man that, with his group, a great religious leader, maybe the greatest religious leader, but with his group, is it 10 million doorbells you hit? And this was certified stuff. 10 million doorbells. He pressed 10, not personally, but he pressed a lot of them himself. And they wanted to make sure we had a big victory almost a couple of years ago, 18 months. And I just want to thank Ralph Reed. Thank you very much, Ralph. Thank you. Great job. Great leader. And one of the best lawyers in the country, a friend of mine. He's really incredible, and he's really based out of Georgia. He spends a lot of his time in Atlanta. David Schoen. Where's David? There's David. Hi, David. He's a great lawyer. You got a problem, go to David. Thank you, David. And Alveda King. So Alveda was with me from day one. Where's Alveda? She was with me. She was with me from day one when it was not at all fashionable. She was taking more grief, Alveda, but she knew what she was doing, and now she's like the queen of the world, right? Look at her. Thank you, darling. We appreciated it. You always like those people when it wasn't fashionable, like Front Row Joe's, it wasn't fashionable, like the ladies from North Carolina, which maybe it wasn't fashionable. Well, they had a good time, at least. But these are great people. Thank you all. Thank you all. Great, great group. And you guys get yourselves elected, please. I also want to thank a man who had to stay back in Washington to vote for Making America Great Again. Maybe the most important man in this room right now is not here. His name is Mike Collins, and he's going to beat Pee Wee Herman. And the reason he's not here is me. He wanted to be here. He wanted to be. They wanted to change. I said, don't change. Mike's not here. And it is my fault because we have a very big vote coming up on the military, farming, and other important things in a little while. It's going to be a little while. And I got to have Mike in Congress because he's like maybe the most, but certainly one of the most highly respected congressmen, Republican or Democrat, in Washington. Mike Collins is an amazingly respected man. He got the look. He's got the whole deal. And I said, Mike, I'm sort of here because of you. I said, Mike, if you're here, I'm going to be extremely upset with you because he has to vote. And, you know, it's razor thin we lose all the Democrat votes on all these things. Think of it, tax cuts, biggest tax cuts in history, they vote against. They vote against everything. Because you know why? They have Trump derangement syndrome, that's why. But I hope you're going to vote for Mike, and you've got to vote for him because he's running against, I call him Pee Wee Herman. He's Pee Wee Herman look-alike. You know, I don't know, people don't know this, but I beat him once before as a congressional candidate. Does anybody know that? He ran for Congress a number of years ago. I got involved in the race at the request of a friend of mine from Georgia because they didn't like him, and he was easily winning. He was winning by 25 points, and there were five people in the race, and he was way up. He was above 50. If you get above 50, you get it. And I backed a person, Karen, you probably remember. Didn't know her at all, but I thought anybody would be better than this guy. And he went from 70 to, believe it or not, 49.9. And that meant he was now in a runoff. So he thought he had it made. And he was in a runoff. And I got involved a little bit. I came here twice. I did a couple of rallies. And she ended up winning the race. He lost. But I have to hand it to him because instead of being a congressman, he later on became a senator. If he was a congressman, he probably wouldn't have run. Who knows? I gave him a little credit for that. But he was easy to beat. He wasn't. I can't believe that he's a senator and he's not respected at all in Washington. You don't even hear his name mentioned. You don't hear his name mentioned. I mean, I hear all the names. I hear all the bad ones and the good ones. I hear them all. But you don't hear his name mentioned. He's not even a factor. But you have a guy that is the most respected, just about one of the most respected people in Mike Collins. And I hope you're able to go out and really cast your vote for him. He will bring so much. They call it pork. We call it money. But he'll bring a lot of action back to your state. He's a great guy, and he loves your state, and he's worked hard. He's got the whole package. Mike Collins, vote for Mike. And he's hard at work. He's hard at work right now in Washington. And last but not least, we have the CEO of... So I like baseball. I like baseball. But this guy's done such a great job. You know, the Mets have the highest salary in baseball, and they lose all the time. I'm trying to... And I say, maybe we could steal this guy. But the team, the way the Atlanta Braves has been managed for years... Huh? For years and years... And he's the CEO of the Atlanta Braves, Mike Plant. He's been, you know, you don't realize how good he is, you know? When you have one of these guys, there are teams like that, you know, where they never go down. Then you have other teams, we're rebuilding. They've been rebuilding for years. I don't want to mention teams because I know all the owners are all friends of mine. I get myself in trouble. But they're always rebuilding. We're rebuilding. This guy never rebuilds. He just stays at the top. He's amazing. And then he loses the best player. He loses a great first baseman. I would say great first baseman. And they keep going along and they get things for the first baseman. And he was really good. Dodgers got him. But I watched the Braves for years and they've done such a great job. So along with one of the best managers in baseball, Braves legend, Brian Snitker. Brian Snitker. Who was recently inducted into the Baseball Hall of Fame. Brian, both of you come up. Would you both come up? Come on up here. They deserve a little credit. They deserve credit. I mean, I've suffered. I've suffered with teams for the years I've suffered. Oh, listen. They say you're not allowed to do that. Do it.
1: Thank you, Mr. President. Welcome to Marietta. And as you can see, Braves Country is a real thing. And you got a room full of Braves Country right here. Mike and I presented President Trump with one of our 4th of July, 250th anniversary jerseys that the team wore over that weekend. And I just wanted to tell President Trump that we're going to be back in Washington about a year from now. We're going to give him another world championship jersey. So thank you.
2: Well said, Snit. Mr. President, I just want to say when you're done throwing four-seam fastballs for the United States of America, come back and do it for the Atlanta Braves. Thank you.
0: That's a great team. Those two are a great team. No, it's true. You watch, you suffer with these teams for years and years. And these guys, every year, they have a great team. So that's called talent. Some people have it. Some people don't. Most people don't. But under the Trump administration, Georgia is prospering again and America is winning again because we finally have a president who puts America first. We put America first. And under my, I'm so proud of it, under my most favored nation, if you look at our policy on drugs, we have a most favored nation policy, meaning of all the nations in the world, we have to get the most favored price. And it wasn't easy, and I'm not going to bore you by saying I had to get other nations to approve it. And I did threaten them with tariffs if they didn't approve it. And I threatened the drug companies. I threatened everybody to get this done. And no other president even tried because they said it was impossible to do. But we're delivering the largest prescription drug price cuts in history by a difference of 400, 500, and 600% reduction. So for decades, Americans paid the highest price for prescription drugs anywhere in the world. We were the highest price anywhere in the world. And now we're paying the lowest price anywhere in the world. And that has a huge impact on your health care costs, on really on everything. I'm very proud of it. Everybody said it couldn't be done. No other president even tried it because you had to get the drug companies, which is tough. But then you had to get the other nations to approve it, which is even tougher. So all you have to do now is go to TrumpRx.gov and you're going to get drugs for prices that you never believed. I mean, prices where they're 80%. 70%, 60%, 90% in one case I saw lower. So go there and just get your drugs and at a minimum price them out and go to your store and see if they can match it. But I don't think anybody's going to match them. It's been amazing. Think of it. We went from the highest price 1 year ago, the highest priced drugs anywhere in the world, like the fat drug. It cost, think of it. It cost $1,400 in New York, and in London it was $87. Okay, I told you, I have a friend of mine, he's fat as, you never saw a guy like this. He's a very smart guy. Scott knows him very well. He's a great businessman, but highly neurotic, always eating. Eating, he does two things. He eats and he makes deals. And the eating he's not good at, other than quantity. But the making deals is very good. But he called me up because, you know, I buy this fat drug. And now he calls me Mr. Price. He used to call me Donnie. Donnie, I buy this fat drug. And in New York, I pay $1,400. And in London, I just paid $87. They said, you're so rich. How do you even know? He said, I don't know. My people told me that. And so he said, I went out and I had it checked. And it was from the same exact company, the same plant. It was actually made in the United States, the same everything. He said, what the hell kind of a deal? I'm paying like almost 10 times as much. I said, that's the system. But it really awoken me. And I said, I got to do something about it because he's right. A pill that will sell for $10 in London or in Munich, $10, is selling for $100 or $120 for a pill. In New York City or in Chicago, Los Angeles or any other place. And I said, we got to do it. It's unfair. And I called up the drug companies and they fought me. And then they said, you're right. You know, they had all sorts of excuses. Well, we have to do research. I said, well, you're doing research for other countries too, right? So they finally gave in under very, very tough time for them. And then they said, and they gave in because they never thought I'd get the countries to do it. And I called up France. I started with Emmanuel Macron. I said, Emmanuel, you must raise your drug price. Oh, Donald, why would I do that? Because we're paying too high and you're paying too low and we're going to meet somewhere in the middle. No, no, no, Donald, I will not do that. Yes, you will. No, I won't, Donald. I will not do that, Donald. I said, yes, you will.
3: And then finally he said no. I said, here's what I'm going to do. I'm going to put a 200% tariff on every bottle of wine and champagne coming out of France. And he said, Scott was there, and he said, Donald, it would be my honor to do that. And we got France. So we got all of them the same way. That's too complicated. But we got it, and now we have favored nations, and we pay the lowest prices anywhere in the world from the highest prices. And that alone should win us the midterms, but it's not going to be that easy with the cheating and everything else that goes on. So make it too big to rig. Remember my statement, too big to rig. Make it too big to rig and watch those machines. Every day we're liberating our communities from the scourge of migrant crime. In nearby Clayton County, Georgia, federal law enforcement recently charged an illegal alien murderer from Mexico who shot a man in the torso and then shot another twice in the heart and the head. In Boa County, ICE arrested an illegal alien who sexually assaulted an 11-year-old girl and held her 10-year-old sister at knife point for 1 week. John Ossoff and the Democrat communities, they voted to defund ICE and leave Georgia families at the mercy of the monstrous criminals that we're getting out of here. We're getting them out at record speed. And by the way, we always stand with the heroes, the patriots of ICE and Border Patrol. Always. They take such abuse, and they do their job. And our strong borders are really, it's a policy of helping to bring down the cost of living. It really is. It's under Biden, over 60% of the increase in housing rental. The rental cost demand came from the flood of illegal aliens coming into our country. The government would pay thousands of dollars a month for apartments for illegal aliens. But for our warriors, for our ex-servicemen, for people that served in our military for 20 years and 25 years, and then they couldn't get into an apartment, they were living in the street, they didn't do anything. But they took care of illegal aliens, paying thousands of dollars a month in some of the most luxurious hotels in the country. It's crazy what they were doing. It's crazy. But thanks to our policies, the cost of rent is now down by more than 10% in a short period. And the Atlanta area, compared to the peak of the border invasion, I mean, these people were occupying all the apartments that the government was paying, and they were never going to be great. They were never going to be, remember the word I made up, the caravans. They came in thousands and thousands came by caravan, and many murderers were in these caravans to stop the massive theft of taxpayer dollars, including by the millions and millions. We have launched the war on fraud, led by Vice President J.D. Vance. He's doing a great job. We ended Medicaid for illegal immigrants, and we redirected $50 billion to make the largest investment in rural health in the history of our country. You're getting hospitals built in areas just like this that the Democrats would never do it. Number one, they said, that's Trump country. We're not going to do anything. They wouldn't spend because we did. We got tremendous votes. In your whole state, we got tremendous. We won in a landslide. In just 18 months, we've turned this country around like nobody's ever seen before. Think of it. Our border is secure. Jobs are up. Inflation is way down. Factories are opening. Investment is pouring into our country. I told you, $19.2 trillion. Our military is more powerful than it has ever been before by far. You see that? Venezuela, Iran. America is back. It's stronger than ever before. And I'm telling you, it's only going one way. It's going up. As long as we keep our current thinking, our current system, it's going up. If you go the other way, nothing ever succeeds. I made the statement once. With communism, everything turns to shit, okay? It's true. Terrible thing. It's true. My wife hates it when I do that. She said, you were doing so nicely, and then you had to use a foul word. You know, Franklin Graham wrote me a letter. President Trump, I love your speeches. I think they're great. But, sir, if you wouldn't use foul language, the speeches would even be better. And I wrote him back. I said, actually, frankly, they wouldn't, you know. Because there's like no word that can replace that word with respect to the subject matter that we're talking about, right? But that's all right. But I try hard. I try hard to keep them clean. But it's true. With communism, everything turns. With the help of our Republican majorities in Congress, we will crush violent crime, impose harsh new penalties for dangerous repeat offenders, crack down on Marxist proxy. Oh, these prosecutors are so bad. They're so evil what they do. And the rogue judges, you don't have a chance in front of these people. If Obama puts in a judge, I don't care how good your case is, you barely have a chance of victory. And nobody suffers it like I do. I get an Obama judge. First thing, who appointed the judge? Barack Hussein Obama. Oh, that's a problem. And we will end no cash bail. The real bad stuff. These guys, they get out, they kill somebody, they're let out, they kill somebody the same afternoon. We'll pass the great health care plan. It's called our great health care plan. That's the name of it, to stop all payments to big insurance companies. And give the money directly to the people so they can buy their own health care, which will be much better, and you will save a lot of money.
4: A rally in Marietta, Georgia.
3: Because as you see, Obamacare is a total disaster. It's been a disaster. It's gone up through the roof. It's a total disaster. We want to spend the money. We want to give you the money directly. Buy your own health care. What's happening is these insurance companies take in billions and billions of dollars, and they don't give a damn about you, and you go out and you get crummy health care at a price that's unaffordable. So we want to give you the money, and you spend the money, and you go around to negotiate. You're going to have money left over. It's so much better, and you're going to have much better health care. And finally, we have to pass the Save America Act to defend American elections.

0: And I have to say, Mike Johnson and Congress have done a great job, but we're having a hard time in the Senate. The Senate, what they're doing is just, it's just not right. Congress is going to pass it again. They passed it three times. They're going to pass it again. It's like the Senate is a place that you send things when you want them to die. We can't do this, and we're not going to take this any longer. We're not going to take it. You know, I'm trying to be nice, trying to be really nice. You saw we had a big victory last night in Arizona. I've had victories everywhere. But we're not going to be able to take it much longer. When they can't get past voter ID, proof of citizenship, no mail-in ballots because they're crooked as hell. So right now, Congress is working to get as much of our plan as possible into the budget bill to identify and really terminate. Look, what they should do, very simple. A lot of you don't know about filibuster. They should terminate the filibuster and approve everything. Because the Democrats are going to do it. The Democrats are going to terminate the filibuster as soon as they have a chance. And then they're going to approve Puerto Rico and D.C. as a state. They got four more senators. They're going to end up with 12 more congressmen. They're going to get like 40 electoral votes. If they are allowed to do that, by that time I'll be sitting home. And I'm not a big crier. I don't think you want to see me cry, you know? There are some people they do very well when they cry. But you don't want to see me cry. But I may be crying when I'll be sitting home and I'll say I told them. They got to really terminate the filibuster, get everything approved right away. Because you're going to have a stoppage. You're going to have a stoppage in September. The Democrats won't approve everything. They become deranged, like deranged Jack Smith. Remember that deranged sick puppy? They're deranged, and they won't approve. You're going to have a shutdown in September. And in 2 years later, you have the debt ceiling bill. They would love it. I call it the 1929. You know what 1929 means? That was not a good year. And there's no reason for it. They should terminate the filibuster. Everybody call John Thune at the Senate. He's the leader of the Republican Party. And tell him to get this stuff approved. So we're fighting so that all voters must show voter ID. We're fighting so that all voters must provide proof of citizenship. Okay. And also the no mail-in ballots, very important. And we're doing exceptions for illness, disability, military deployment, travel. If you're away and you have problems, we'll be very easy on that. Look, if you're away, if you're in the military, you want to vote, we want you to vote. But we'll also enshrine in permanent law no men in women's sports and no transgender surgery for your children. So, ladies and gentlemen of Georgia, the golden age of America is upon us. We are in the golden age. This is the greatest we'll ever be. And together, with your help and the patriots all across this magnificent land, we love our country. We will make America powerful again. We will make America wealthy again. We will make America healthy again. We will make America strong again. We will make America proud again. We will make America safe again. And we will make America great again. Thank you very much. Thank you, Georgia. Thank you.
1: President Donald Trump in Marietta, Georgia, talking about affordability and his economic agenda, and also bringing onto the stage some of the Republican candidates running in the midterm elections, including Rick Jackson for governor.
2: 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The purpose of this event is to talk about security for the rescheduled White House Correspondents Association dinner, which has been rescheduled for this Friday evening. And, of course, there will be live coverage on the networks of C-SPAN of the annual White House Correspondents Association dinner.
3: Director, two questions for you, sir. One is, if you could describe what you're seeing in terms of the threat environment, so the public can understand what you view as the nature of the threat, how it's changed, and what it is now? A second.
4: Look, we spoke earlier about the numbers. The numbers are numbers at this agency, and certainly I have never seen in my 24-year career. They're off the charts. I think the environment has become very volatile, and that's just across the board. I think not just our protectees, but local officials. The threat, picture and environment is as large as I've ever seen it.
2: Secret Service Director Sean Curran.
3: And then, in terms of the Secret Service being flexible and changing with the times, the recent incident at the White House Correspondents' Dinner, does an incident like that require the Secret Service to rethink, for example, having an event with the President and large numbers of the Cabinet, at a hotel where you have a large number of people not necessarily associated with the event who are at the same facility? Have you rethought that, or how do you deal with a situation like that?
4: We'll always evaluate every plan, just like we do every site. So if the example, the President goes to the same site 100 times, we will send an advance team there 100 times. Because things change, the environment changes, the actual footprint will change. But in this instance, the President's actually been back to the Hilton since. So I think you all know that. Maybe it hasn't been reported, but he has been. We're always going to look at past visits and evaluate them. We're going to get our protectees where they need to go. And if that means going to a hotel, we will figure out how to segment that off, just like we did with the White House Correspondents' Dinner. We'll always evaluate every site, even if it's the same site, again, and send another advance team.
3: Right, and the reason I asked that question was because the suspect appeared to check into the hotel to use that to sort of set himself up unnoticed.
4: There is almost two sites the way that hotel is built, and that's why we'll evaluate it. The magnetometers where they were placed in proximity to the hotel and actual dinner, what I think wasn't reported and what I spent a lot of time afterwards was explaining to people, you were talking almost 120 yards. That's over a football field away. And, the reality of it is we expect things to happen at the magnetometers, which is why we set them up. We'll always evaluate every site differently, even if it's the same site, because things do change at the site.
2: Sean Curran, U.S. Secret Service Director.
5: Go ahead, U.S. Kelly.
6: Going into this Friday, it is somewhat unusual to have an event that is in many ways a redo of an event where there was a situation. How do you approach this? What is your sense of reassuring the President, those guests and attendees about how this will be different?
4: Yeah, look, it's almost what I just answered. We will always evaluate every site, and right now we have an advance team there, and they will take back and they will set up a plan to set that site up for success, just like we did at the White House Correspondents' Dinner at the Hilton. That is a success. That is why we set up checkpoints. That is why we have our teams, our special teams in place, because we do plan for that. And that's the reality. That's sometimes what people don't understand. If we didn't need the magnetometers, we wouldn't set them up. We do expect bad people to show up. It's just a reality of where we are. But we're treating it no different than any other site that the President goes to. Like I just mentioned, the President has been back to the Hilton. The President was just up at MetLife Stadium. We had 100,000 people there that we screened, not only successfully, but we set up a safe environment for all the attendees there. So we're always going to evaluate the site and set up a good security plan. And that's in conjunction with our partners.
6: On a broader question, there are threats from Iran. It's a hostile global environment. The President has talked a few times about his own risk of assassination. Obviously, he's been through a few attempts. Do you have a concern that your protectees, whether it's the President or any of the others, feel a greater weight of the risk that they face? And how do you incorporate that into your plans and how you deal with this? And if you can give us a picture of the rise in threats as you see them.
4: Yeah, I think the first part of that question is hard to discuss because they would discuss some personal and private conversations. But I will tell you that our protectees understand what we do in order to create a safe environment for them, to include the general public. We're always, if we feel that there's, you know, a site needs to be evaluated, we'll have a discussion with staff and the protectees. So far that hasn't been an issue for us, nor has it been for our protectees. And don't forget, we protect former presidents as well. So it has nothing to do with party. It has to do with who we're charged to protect. But we're in constant communication with protectees, the staff, and we are discussing, you know, global events, what's happening at the site, and that's how we come up with our security plan.
6: How would you characterize how much danger there is today compared to what you've seen before?
4: Look, I think, you know, to start boiling that down to, you know, an opinion, I think just wouldn't be a good, you know, a good thing to discuss. I think just generally speaking, we are in a heightened level of a threat environment right now. It's no secret. There are things happening around the globe that are always going to impact, you know, how we move, and that's how we evaluate, you know, what our security plan is going to be. You know, we do base that off of what's happening, but we're always going to look at the threat environment and where we're going, and just what's happening at the moment. That does fold into the security plan.
2: Sean Curran, U.S. Secret Service Director.
5: Okay, two questions, and thanks for doing this. It's fascinating. When something like this happens, where somebody, you know, tried to get into the dinner last time, and now there's a redo, do you find that like inspires copycats? Are there people out there who feel like they want to finish the job?
3: Can you mind if I
4: please go? Yeah, yeah.
7: So, no, I think there's this mindset that, oh, it's a redo. We're doing the site. Every site is independent. So we're not looking at this going in like, oh, we're redoing the dinner. Yes, of course, it is a second run for the correspondence dinner. It is another site for us, like the thousands we've done and the dozens we've done since that time, taking it as an independent site. Could it influence others? That goes back to advanced threat interdiction. Like, what is putting people over the edge? We learn every single time. In graduations, we like to say, you know, difference between professionals and amateurs are amateurs examine their successes. Professionals examine everything we do. So we examine every single site and we change things and get better every single time. We're not looking at this as a redo of a dinner. We're looking at this as a presidential site with cabinet members and other protectees there, just like every site we do everywhere we go.
2: Matthew Quinn is Deputy Director for the U.S. Secret Service.
4: And if I could just add to that, I think it's important to note that the president has been back to the Hilton since. We have done massive, major events since. I know some other people have tried to take credit for those events, but we have successfully done major events since then. UFC, 250 on the South Lawn, Game 3 at Madison Square Garden, the July 4th fireworks celebration on the Mall. That was an NSSE. We pivoted to overseas trips, major overseas trips for the president. And then we pivoted to the president attending the FIFA along with foreign heads of state, to include 100,000 people at MetLife Stadium. So it's been major events. We have almost every week, this is what the men and women of the Secret Service are doing. And they're just incredible at what they do.
5: And it's my sense, please tell me if I'm wrong, as a Trump reporter, somebody who's been following him around for years, it feels like these days to go to a Trump event or speech, it takes 6, 7, 8 hours just to get in, wait. The security apparatus seems so big now around anything that he does. Is that correct, that feeling, just that it's been built up so much now?
4: I don't know. I think just some of the events are just larger. Not to compare or contrast other presidents, you know, just every president is going to have different types of events. The current president happens to like large events, you know, so it will take longer to get 100,000 people into an event rather than a dinner at, say,
5: like the Mount Rushmore speech or the North Dakota Teddy Roosevelt Library, you know, these sort of smaller speeches, whereas before it might have taken an hour or two. You show up in advance, it's 8 hours now. Is that because of the assassination attempts filing?
4: No, I haven't seen what you're discussing. I'm out at these events. I monitor the lines. I'm at the magnetometer lines. I haven't seen what you're saying, but if you want afterwards, we can have a discussion on that. But I just haven't seen that.
8: Hi, Nicole Skanga, CBS News. Thank you so much, all of you, for doing this. I'm happy for anyone to address these questions. I do have a question on the correspondence dinner, but just first, since the conflict with Iran began, Can you be more specific about the sort of qualitative change you've seen in threats directed at the president, senior officials, and other public events? And can you speak to how that might have factored into the decision not to use the new Air Force One that was donated by Qatar in at least one instance? Are there destinations, threat conditions, or mission profiles in which that aircraft is unsuitable?
4: I think, look, we're never going to get into methods or means and how we do business. I don't want to tip our hand to the enemy of how we do it. So I don't think, again, if we want to have a conversation offline, I'll be happy to do that. But we are always evaluating what's going on, both in and around us, and we'll make decisions based on that. I don't want to get into what we use and what we didn't use. It's just it's not relevant.
2: Sean Curran, U.S. Secret Service Director.
8: Can you speak more broadly to, since the Iran conflict began, the kinds of threats that you've seen?
4: Go ahead.
7: I would just say, I don't think it's any secret that it's been in the media that Iran has publicly said they want to kill President Trump. That is broadly so. Just take that as media professionals and know there's also other information that we can't discuss. So that takes into account everything we do, all the time.
8: And just on the dinner, understanding that what's happening on Friday is a totally separate event, what was the most consequential finding in the after-action review of the April dinner, and how did that sort of inform preparations moving forward? I'm also curious, understanding that many within the Secret Service viewed that as a success, that the threat was stopped before he ever reached the door. Was the fundamental problem that the outer perimeter was too close to the protectees, or that an armed person was able to reach even the edge of it without being detected?
4: No, I'll say it again. I think people don't understand the distance. We have to start and end our perimeter somewhere. If it were up to me, I'd love to end it at the bridge, but that's going to inconvenience a lot of people. So we have to take into account what the environment is. We do blast analysis. I won't get into that, but we look at the site in very many different ways. We're not going to advertise how we do it, but when you talk about that one site, it's almost two sites. So how we set up that perimeter and where we ended it is where we felt comfortable with our special teams as to where we needed to put it. Again, I'll repeat myself, we're talking almost 120 yards from magnetometers to podium. That's over a football field. If you look at some of the other government buildings around town, I won't name them, some of their magnetometers are actually inside the building. We don't do that. We have standoff distance. And that's where our team, which we have on the ground, felt comfortable doing it. And that's where it happened. We do expect things to happen at the magnetometers, unfortunately, but that's why they are there. And that's where it happened, and that's where it ended. So it did work. The system worked. We can't shut down an entire community when we have an event. It's our job to understand that site and to mitigate the threat and to also allow the best we can business to also run.
8: And as a very last question, can you speak to the fencing around the White House and potential plans to make that permanent, what benefit that would have for the Secret Service, and who would determine whether to keep the doors open or closed, so to speak?
4: We're still in talks about it. If it were up to me, I would put 30-foot fences up everywhere. So, but yeah. I like fences.
9: We've got about three more minutes, guys.
10: Hi, guys. Thanks for doing this. Appreciate it. It's fascinating to listen to. Owen Jensen with EWTN Global Catholic Network. I realize you can't reveal operational details, but how concerned are you about drones being used to attack protectees of yours?
7: Very. Just in UAS in general, no one in federal government or law enforcement is doing more to proactively get after the drone threat than the Secret Service. Nobody in government. The threat's real. We look at Ukraine. We look at just at basic intelligence. It's a matter of time before it comes to the United States. It's happening on the border. We know that. So it's absolutely top priority, top of mind, and it comes down to what we're doing to detect and mitigate. Detection is the key. I can tell you that Secret Service is leading the way in technology that has been recently deployed, and no other government agency has deployed it in the United States of America. Obviously, there's a lot of hoops to jump through, FAA involvement. There's PL-124 and in a process to get equipment deployed. But in terms of detection capability and mitigation capabilities, we're leading the way. We're not there yet, but we are leading the way.
2: Matthew Quinn is Deputy Director for the U.S. Secret Service.
10: Just to follow up, I, as others here do, we work at the White House on the North Lawn in those tents there. I'm not going to lie. Sometimes you think, is one of these things coming in at any moment? And how safe is the White House from a drone attack?
7: I'll tell you, it's very safe from attack. The technology we're deploying, and not just the White House, at all protected sites, is it's cutting edge right now for us and all of government. So it's coming. Detection is the key, but you've got to be able to mitigate. And the mitigation technology is what the overall defense industry is really working hard to keep up with new threats. The threat continues to get tougher and tougher. You know, you're talking fiber optic controlled drones now, dark drones. So it's a constant chase to keep up with it, but we're doing tremendous job to stay ahead of the threat, especially at the White House.
4: And I'll tell you, we're also moving these assets around with the president, some of which first time used on American soil ever. So we'll use anything and everything. And that's what I keep telling my agents and officers. Like, there's nothing that we aren't willing to do. We want them to feel empowered when we do these advances, to use what we have at our disposal. So.
5: Following up on the drone issue, one of the issues that happened with Crooks is one of those detective systems went down. There was an officer who had to call the help service of the company. Is there efforts to make sure that when there are those systems, there are backup systems, but also that your officers are trained to the point where those calls aren't even required to do system resets, but that, you know, you're working with assets that they know backwards and forwards?
7: Yeah, so directors made Airspace Security Division a priority. So we are light years ahead of where we were 2 years ago in terms of detection-only equipment. All the issues that you've identified, we're putting significant dollars behind robust, they're full teams that go out now. The training, I was at our training center yesterday, training every day, very good technology going everywhere he goes. That particular issue, I'm confident it's not going to happen again with this director.
5: Why was it an issue before?
7: Why was it an issue? I don't think... There's a variety of reasons, and some of it was just deploying the right resources at the right levels, right? At that time, a former president wasn't getting the resources that they potentially should have been getting. I just own it for the Secret Service. That's not happening anymore.
4: Well, and I could also tell you, having been there and knowing and hearing it firsthand, communication, it's critical. We've, you know, certainly improved that. That is critical to me. Is something that I, felt and knew firsthand that we need to be better and do better. Not just us, but with our partners communicating with us. So that, you know, anytime you see we have a major site, we always have a unified command post. We have all our partners are sitting together, communicating. We're all talking. We're all in the same room, ensuring that what one person hears, everybody hears.
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11: Director, thank you. Thanks, everybody.
6: Anthony, may I ask for one more thing, please? I'm sorry to do this, but for the benefit of the camera, is it possible to have you tell us about who the likely perpetrator

0: includes contextual themes that are stressors, history of possible mental health issues, maybe paranoia, delusions, hallucination, depression, suicidality, behavior changes, as well as common motives, meaning that the by far in all of our research, we see that the most common motive why someone carries out an attack is typically related to a grievance, and that grievance could be focused on a person or an idea or an ideology that becomes a fixation and negatively impacts every aspect of their life to the point where they want to take revenge, whether they feel they're being persecuted or they feel that they've been wronged, and that is engaging in violence is the way that they use to solve their issues.
1: Lena Alathari, U.S. Secret Service National Threat Assessment Center.
2: And how are you learning about these threats that is different than what you learned before? No longer their handwritten note, but different ones.
0: I can tell you that when I first started with the agency, I won't say how long ago that was, but at one point we created an internet threat desk, and it probably had like 7 people on it. But now with the advent of technology, we do that for us as an agency. Our model is how do we identify individuals so that we can assess and appropriately intervene. And the way that we identify them is typically they either self-identify, they bring themselves to attention, we notice it online, or they show up at the White House, we call them gate callers, and they self-identify. But the majority of the information that comes to us is through federal, state, local law enforcement, other government agencies, the VA, as well as a bulk of the internet concerning behavior and threats that we get comes from concerned citizens.
2: They see it before others do.
0: Yes, they often see that online, whether it's a comment on an article, a social media post. They'll either notify local police, they'll notify the FBI, or in some cases notify us directly.
3: And how do you decide which online threats are over the top and which ones are just simply free speech?
4: You've got to go.
5: Investigate them all.
4: Yeah.
6: They all get investigated. If I could just take a moment just to thank everybody here. This is a rare opportunity for us. As I explained earlier, I'm a pretty private person and quiet. But to be in a room of true professionals, it's great to get our story out there. And for you to report that, I think it's great. It's a good partnership. Just ask for be fair, because we often don't toot our own horn. Probably should sometimes, but I appreciate everybody giving their time to us today.
7: Thank you.
6: It's really
7: stranger.
6: Great. Thank you.
7: Stranger.
6: Thank you. Yeah.
0: Don't be a stranger.
6: Yeah.
8: Thank you very much. Thank you.
1: This Q&A between senior officials of the U.S. Secret Service and reporters here in Washington to talk about security for this Friday's rescheduled White House Correspondents Association dinner. Among the participants, Sean Curran, who is the director of the U.S. Secret Service. Deputy Director Matthew Quinn also participated, as well as Lena Alathari, who is the chief of the U.S. Secret Service National Threat Assessment Team.
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10: AP News, I'm Marcela Sanchez. Yemen's Iran-backed Houthi rebels say they've attacked 2 Saudi oil tankers in the Red Sea. This comes as the U.S. military conducted a 12th night of strikes against Iran as the two countries vie for control of vital shipping lanes. Yesterday, President Trump warned that the U.S. would destroy one bridge or power plant each time Iran shoots at a ship in the Strait of Hormuz. Meanwhile, the House passed a $95 billion budget proposal along party lines. But as the AP's Jennifer King reports, it faces uncertainty in the Senate.
11: The House passed a $95 billion budget proposal to fund the war in Iran and other White House priorities without a single Democratic vote.
12: The concurrent resolution is adopted.
13: Bullets and bombs to finish the job.
11: Budget Committee Chairman Jody Arrington framed the proposal as a push to deliver for voters ahead of the midterm elections.
13: Strengthen our food supply, and ultimately, we want to safeguard the integrity of our election.
11: Democrat Paul Tonko was among those voting against the resolution.
14: This budget gives this administration a blank check to continue their war of choice with Iran.
11: It now heads to the Senate, where it faces a more skeptical audience. House Speaker Mike Johnson viewed the proposal as the best chance to usher President Trump's priorities through a split Congress.
15: Republicans support our troops, our farmers, and election security.

0: Jennifer King, Washington.
1: Tropical Storm Bertha has made landfall in Louisiana and was southwest of New Orleans. The storm is moving west toward Texas. Damaging winds and storm surges are the main threats for the Deep South states. World shares are mixed, and the war with Iran is pushing Brent crude to over $98 a barrel. More stories at APNews.com. 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
2: Coming up on C-SPAN's Washington Journal, we'll talk about the Iran war, ICE shootings, and immigration enforcement with California Republican Congressman Tom McClintock, and more on the Iran war and news of the week with Hawaii Democratic Congresswoman Jill Takuda. Washington Journal starts now.
3: Good morning. It's Thursday, July 23rd, 2026. The Senate returns at 10 a.m. Eastern. The House is in at 9 a.m., and we're with you for the next 2 hours on the Washington Journal. Yesterday afternoon, the House passed a $1.1 trillion defense policy bill, legislation that would limit stock trades for Congress, and a budget plan that would provide billions of dollars for the war in Iran, while also creating new voter registration rules and ID requirements at the ballot box. Today, the House is set to take yet another vote to rein in the president's authority when it comes to conducting the war in Iran. With all that going on, we're asking for your top news story of the day. Phone lines are open for you to call in. Democrats, it's 202-748-8000. Republicans, 202-748-8001. Independents, 202-748-8002. You can also send us a text. That number, 202-748-8003. Or catch up with us on social media. 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On Facebook, it's facebook.com/CSPAN. And a very good Thursday morning to you. You can go ahead and start calling in now. We begin yesterday late afternoon in the House. This was Speaker Mike Johnson after getting that series of Republican priorities passed in the House.
4: This was obviously a consequential week for House Republicans, but it was a very consequential week for the American people. And we've delivered once again. Americans demand a few things that are common sense. They demand secure elections. They want a strong national defense capable of countering our adversaries. They want a Congress that plays by the same rules that they do. These are not big things to ask. House Republicans delivered on all those promises and those priorities this week and then some. By way of reminder, this is what we did this week. The House Republicans passed the Clean CR to keep the government funded responsibly, the Stop Insider Trading Act that bans lawmakers from trading and buying individual stocks and from abusing their office for financial gain, the NDAA to provide a much-needed pay raise for our troops and to rebuild the arsenal of freedom, and the budget resolution that unlocks our third reconciliation bill, which, of course, is Republicans' best shot to get as much of the Save America Act into law as possible, in addition to funding our national defense and our farmers. Republicans support our troops, our farmers, and election security.
3: Speaker Mike Johnson yesterday on the budget bill, which unlocks a potential filibuster-proof reconciliation process. It was a close one yesterday. This is the story from the Washington Times on it. House Republicans narrowly adopted their budget blueprint Wednesday for that filibuster-proof bill containing up to $95 billion in defense funding, farm aid, and election integrity measures. The budget resolution on shaky ground throughout the week squeezed through by a 216-214 vote after some Republicans who have threatened to oppose it flipped to a yes. Ultimately, only two Republicans and one independent voted in opposition. Warren Davidson, Ohio Republican, objected to the lack of offsets for the spending. Congressman Thomas Massey, Kentucky Republican, slammed the defense funding as a slush fund for the Iran war. And Congressman Kevin Kiley of California, an independent, also voted no. Democrats voting no, including Minority Leader Hakeem Jeffries. He focused much of his comments yesterday on the Iran war spending. Here's some of what he had to say.
5: Donald Trump, of course, promised that he was elected not to start endless wars in the Middle East, but to stop them. And then turned around and has gotten us involved in a potentially endless war in Iran, a reckless war of choice that has made life more expensive for the American people while making us less safe, with Iran being stronger now, having a stranglehold over the Strait of Hormuz, a stronger Iran now than they were before Donald Trump's reckless and costly war of choice. So I stand in strong opposition to this America Last reckless Republican budget, this effort to waste tens of billions of dollars more on Operation Epic Failure in the Middle East.
3: That's Hakeem Jeffries yesterday. This morning, the picture above the fold in the Wall Street Journal is of yesterday's dignified transfer in Dover, Delaware. President Trump, Defense Secretary Pete Hegseth attending that transfer of the bodies of four soldiers killed in the Iran war in that ceremony. The salute there as the coffin of Private Isabella Gonzalez is brought off the plane. Today in the House of Representatives, there will be another war powers vote. Democrats hoping to rein in the president's ability to make war in Iran. This was some of the debate yesterday leading up to today's vote.
6: This was not President Trump's war of choice. This is and always has been Iran's choice that they made each and every day for the last 47 years. What I gave you was just some of the incidents of the last couple years. We simply said, no more wars. Instead, we're putting a stop to the old ones. This ends here. This ends now. That country, their IRGC, their proxies that have been attacking us endlessly will no longer exist and will not obtain a nuclear weapon, whether my colleagues forgot that they voted to say that or not. So, Mr. Speaker, in regards to today's war power resolution that asks for the removal of our U.S. forces, as my colleagues have done week in, week out, forgetting about every single thing that our service members are out there fighting against, I urge a no vote on their legislation.
7: This administration has never sought an authorization for use of military force from Congress. And most Republicans in this chamber continue to enable it. As I've said before on this floor, this war has achieved none of our core objectives. And more bombing will not change the reality that's on the ground. With respect to Iran's nuclear program, its hardline regime, its closure of the Strait of Hormuz, or any of its malign practices, none of that has changed. Addressing those threats requires diplomacy, not more war. And diplomacy must be led by seasoned diplomats and non-proliferation experts, not real estate developers. We need our European allies, our Gulf partners, and yes, our adversaries back at the table.
3: That debate taking place yesterday, the vote itself expected around 11:30 a.m. Eastern time. You can watch it on C-SPAN, the House, in today at 9 a.m. Eastern. Politico, with a little more background on these war powers resolutions and this vote today, you'll recall they note that a debate that Democrats succeeded in facilitating adoption of a separate bipartisan war powers resolution, which aimed to restrain the Pentagon's authority to use force in Iran in both chambers. That was back last month. But they write, while the victory was an embarrassing rebuke of President Trump, he was not bound to comply with the measure and has gone on to make his own decisions regarding the conflict. The debate among House Democrats about whether to bring another non-binding Iran resolution to the floor was reignited over the weekend after three U.S. troops were killed in that region. With 5 weeks of August recess scheduled to start on Friday, Democratic leadership decided to seek another opportunity to compel House Republicans to weigh in on that unpopular conflict ahead of the midterms. That's the story from Politico today on that vote. Again, 11:30 is when we're expecting that vote in the House. We can all watch together here on C-SPAN. This morning on the Washington Journal, it's just the two-hour Washington Journal asking for your top news story of the day in this first segment. 202-748-8000 for Democrats, Republicans, 202-748-8001, Independents, 202-748-8002. Harold, out of Memphis, Tennessee, up first, Democrat, what's your top news story of the day?
8: Yes. How are you?
3: Doing well, Harold. What do you think?
8: Well, I think the war, these wars that we've been in since we had the new president, I think we're getting deeper and deeper into what he said that he would not have anything to do with. And second of all, the idea that he would make a big deal, and when I say he, I'm talking about President Trump, he would make a big deal out of Iran possessing nuclear power, and then turn around and make a deal with the Arabs on the same subject of nuclear possession. It don't make sense. It don't make sense. Thank you very much.
9: Harold, talking about that landmark nuclear accord with Saudi Arabia, it's the lead story in several papers, including both the Wall Street Journal and the New York Times today. This is the lead from the Wall Street Journal. The U.S. and Saudi Arabia have reached that agreement to provide the kingdom with a civilian nuclear program and potentially open the door to uranium enrichment on its territory. That was announced by the Trump administration yesterday. The 30-year, multi-billion-dollar deal gives U.S. companies a central role in developing Saudi Arabia's nuclear infrastructure. While shutting out foreign competitors, that deal is expected to be submitted to Congress for its review in the coming days. Anthony's next out of Buffalo, New York, Independent. Anthony, your top news story of the day.
10: Yeah, reconciliation, reconciliation, and reconciliation. When the budget, when they had the Secretary of War, he calls himself, which is not a position in the government, he claims there was $39.7 billion spent so far. That's an out-and-out lie. In the first three, you go look it up. In the first 3 days of that conflict, $3 billion were spent. He had 106 more days added on. That's a lie. He's a liar. That whole government that's established in Washington is a bunch of liars. You know, last night on national TV, one of Trump's biggest boosters told Trump to take 1 month off and go on vacation because he's losing it. This was his biggest follower. It was on national TV on Fox.
9: Who was it, Anthony?
10: Look it up. Bill O'Reilly. Bill O'Reilly. Look it up. Bill O'Reilly told the president to go on vacation. Go look it up.
9: Got your point. That's Anthony this morning. This is Barney out of Florida. Barney, go ahead.
11: Yes, this is the most war. This war about weapons of mass destruction. The American people got to be the stupidest people in this world. This is the same thing Benjamin Netanyahu been pulling on the American people for the last, ever since he's been in office. This is nothing but propaganda. And then now he want to give Saudi Arabia nuclear power. And people trying to, everybody trying to denuclearize, and you got this moron in office. This is absolutely ridiculous.
9: That's Barney in Florida. Bob, hometown Illinois Republican. You are next. Go ahead.
12: Morning, John. Love C-SPAN. My top news story is Governor Nikki Sherrill finding a 6,000 illegal immigrants on the voter rolls. That's one state. He's blaming Phil Murphy, but she's pretty slick. I'm pretty sure she knows what's going on. But the other thing, to listen to Hakeem.
9: 6,000 on the rolls, some 400 went on to cast ballots, according to their findings.
12: Yeah, that's according to what they released. I don't buy that for a minute. If there's 6,000 on there. But then I heard Hakeem Jeffries say Iran's stronger than ever. People that believe Iran has any power at all, you know, they can say the Hormuz Strait is closed, but President Trump's in charge of all of that stuff. We're going to be, by the time the midterm come along, and these radical Democrats that are going socialist and communist, hallelujah, I'm a Republican, and I praise President Trump for all his hard work. He's going to go down definitely as the best president ever. Thanks, John.
9: That's Bob in hometown Illinois. Staying on Iran for a minute, it relates to the Secretary of State's trip overseas. The Secretary of State, Marco Rubio, at the Association of Southeast Asian Nations in Manila in the Philippines, he met on the sidelines with Sergey Lavrov, the Russian foreign minister, and he spoke to reporters afterwards, said he was talking about alleged Russian help in Iran, in aiding Iran. This is some of what he had to say.
13: States, the president's been clear that we want, if we can, we are prepared to play a constructive role in bringing about an end to a senseless war. And we're ready to do that. And we, of course, expressed that. And we've expressed it in other means. So we talked about other things as well.
14: Did you talk about Russia sharing information with Iran targeting U.S. troops?
13: Well, who says that they are?
14: Are they not?
13: Who says they are?
14: I accept the knowledge that Russia was enabling in some ways, Russia and China.
13: Yeah, but that's a different question from what you just asked me. Who said that they're doing that?
14: They've been reporting that.
13: Reporting in the media?
14: Yeah.
13: Oh, then it must be true.
14: So
13: it's in the media. It's a leaker. Let's imagine that were true. I certainly wouldn't discuss it in the press. I've already told you guys yesterday something, and I was very clear about it. Nothing that Iran is doing, nothing that anyone's doing to help Iran is in any way increasing their ability to target Americans. What you need to all understand, because we've explained this repeatedly, is Iran has spent the better part of 20 years not just sponsoring terrorism, but building long-range rockets, short-range missiles, and drones. And they were intending to build them a lot more. They were intending to double their stockpile of the stuff you're seeing them use now. They were going to double that. And they were going to use that and hide behind that to say, we're untouchable. We can now do a nuclear weapon, and you guys can't touch us, or we'll overwhelm your air defenses, which is why the president had to address this threat. And he did, and he should have. Another president should have done it earlier. The world will be a safer place because we addressed it. Unfortunately, you know, in the short term, it creates disruptions. But you know what's really disruptive? A nuclear weapon in the hands of these radicals.
9: Marco Rubio, that was from earlier today. Again, he's overseas in the Philippines at this Southeast Asian Economic Summit. We'll keep eyes on what's happening over there throughout the morning to see if there's more. In the meantime, hearing from you, your top news story of the day. Larry is out of Georgia, Democrat. Larry, go ahead.
15: If you want, sir, how you doing?
9: Doing well.
15: My top news story of the day is the Voting Act. If the voters, you know, is so rigged, how did Donald Trump get down? Everybody should be looking at him and his constituents, because everybody knows that they are cheap and everything. Donald Trump trying to cheat to win the midterm. And another thing is that I saw this on BBC this morning about the bombing of the school in Iran. You know, these children was just getting up going to school. And they did not see this will happen when you don't plan things. He went over there and they hit Pete Hasek, he's such of a bully. They're going to go to war, imminent threat. Imminent mean now, doesn't it? So they're going to go over there and hit the school and kill all those children and took accountability for it. Of course, you know, this administration doesn't take accountability for anything. And there's another thing I want to bring up, too.
9: Well, Larry, we'll take your point there. I got a few other people waiting. This is Jim in Indianapolis, Republican. Jim, what's your top news story of the day?
16: Obviously it's the war, and in conjunction with news coverage and how ignorant it seems they think the American people are, and we are, obviously, but you look at what we hear as far as what's going on in Iraq. They've been decimated. They say that they're down to the third level, which consistently means that it's just tribal over there. The IRGC just runs things out of different pockets. This war is probably maybe 10% into it, because we're working with Mossad, and it's all intelligence at this point in time. We can eliminate down to the fourth level. But it's getting to where there's civil disobedience within the society of Iraq. And
9: I think you're talking about Iran, Jim, and the president in his Truth Social page, his social media page, focusing on Iran yet again yesterday, one of his posts getting a lot of attention on Capitol Hill and around the country and around the world. President Trump threatening to destroy Iranian infrastructure if Iran attacks vessels transiting the Strait of Hormuz. In the latest sign, the Wall Street Journal writes that he's planning to escalate the conflict. Trump wrote on his Truth Social page Wednesday that the U.S. will bomb and destroy one bridge or power plant, including infrastructure in or near Tehran, every time Iran shoots at a ship in the Straits. They write the president's comments are the latest indication that the two countries might return to full-scale war. That's the latest from the president's Truth Social page. This is John in Massachusetts, Independent. You're next. Go ahead.
17: Hello. I'm just wondering, if the Democrats have such a big tent, how come there's no room for Joe Manchin and Kirsten Sinema, Dean Phillips,
18: Jeff Van Drew, Tulsi Gabbard, and now John Fetterman. The tent's so big. How come they don't fit in there? Bernie's never been in there. How does that make him an independent? He's never been an independent. He's always been a shill for the Democrats. And then they took him out so he couldn't be president when Hillary wanted to be installed. Then they installed for Joe Biden, Kamala Harris. And I'm sick of hearing from you guys. You say all these things are like, vetted or whatever, because you wouldn't use any of the sources from the New York Post or anything from Fox and ridicule any of the Republicans. But Democrats, you guys use my sources or anonymous or someone close to it. It's just absolutely ridiculous that you use these and then wouldn't use any of the things about Hunter Biden. How is every newspaper article vetted by you guys and everything, but not Fox News or the New York Post? It's absolutely ridiculous. And how come you guys, if these people didn't fight with ICE and cooperated with them, they wouldn't be dead. And I'm sick of hearing that African Americans and women.
9: All right, that's John. This is a new book about Bernie Sanders. You mentioned Bernie Sanders. The former Bernie Sanders political strategist, Tad Devine, part of his presidential bid in 2016, which is what you brought up. He wrote a book about, quote, how Democrats screwed Bernie. That is the title of the book. It's Tad Devine, an interview with Tad Devine set to air this weekend on C-SPAN's Q&A. If you want to watch that, he'll discuss the 2016 election and take us through Bernie Sanders' career from there. Back to your phone calls. This is Jerry in Livingston, Tennessee. Democrat, go ahead.
19: Just taking my call. My issue, top story is the economy. Things are getting bad. Look at what's happening under this administration. People are losing their health care. Kids are going hungry. Kids are going without health care. That, you know, that's the number one thing with me and this war over there, wanting all this money. Well, people right there is where your health care is going. That's why your gas price is high. And I can't for the life of me understand why the Republican House and Senate don't stand up to this man. This man not following Republican values. And the fellow that called in just a minute ago, that just shows how unhinged a lot of them are. But we got to get, you know, health care and stuff. People are suffering, and you ain't saying nothing yet. Wait, they're speech making these your cuts to Medicare stuff. Now they're talking about cutting Social Security. Going to have to be done something with you. The war and the tax break for the wealthy. Do away with them. Do away with the tariffs, and you'll have money to pay Social Security and health care with. But and women's rights. Women are losing their rights every day. Women, stand up for yourself, because your husband's evidently ain't doing it, and your churches ain't doing it. Thank you for supporting.
9: That's Jerry in Tennessee. You mentioned the economy. President Trump yesterday focusing on the economy at an event in Georgia. The president talking about the stock market, his economic record. Here's some of what he had to say.
20: More money is being invested in the United States right now than at any time in the history of our country. And Americans are working today more so than ever before. We have more jobs today than we've ever had. And it's not even close. More people are working now than at any time in the history of our country. And the stock market has set, and that's with this skirmish we have going on. I call it a skirmish. This is with this skirmish we have with the Islamic Republic of Iran. And I call it that because, let me tell you, they're getting hit so hard and they want to make a deal. But I say they're not ready to make a deal, because every time they make a deal, they want to change it and everything. They're not ready. They'll be ready very soon. And this is despite this. It's going on. The stock market has hit 73 all-time highs since the election. Think of that. And the typical American's 401k is up by $34,000, setting records day after day. It's up by numbers that have never been seen before. So your 401ks, they always say, oh, the stock market. Stock market's very important. But I have people coming up to me that have 401ks. They said, you know, it was a disaster. My family wouldn't talk to me. They thought I was a total loser. And now I'm like, the one guy said, I feel like Warren Buffett. No.
9: That was President Trump yesterday in Georgia. The original part of that event was for President Trump to talk about Trump accounts for children, investment accounts, the New York Post story talking about it and the details of Trump accounts. He touched on that as well. If you want to watch that event in its entirety yesterday, you can do so on our website at cspan.org. Back to your phone calls. This is Stephen in Indianapolis, Republican. Stephen, what's your top news story of the day?
0: I think, just from watching everything that's going on, I think they just need to go in and totally destroy Iran. I mean, they need to, if they have to enter the country, take it over, whatever.
9: So, Stephen, you're okay with U.S. boots on the ground, as they say, U.S. ground forces and a ground invasion of the country of Iran. Is that what you're calling for?
0: Oh, yeah. The people don't want those guys in there. The people, they despise them. But every time the people pop their head up, they kill them all. So somebody needs to go in there and just totally eliminate all of the IR, whatever they are, the Iranian.
9: Iranian Republican Guard Corps is what you're saying?
0: I mean.
9: The president has been adamant about not having boots on the ground. A full-blown ground invasion. Do you think he's going to eventually get to that point? Do you think this goes on long enough that he gets there?
0: I think that definitely other countries in Europe, they all need to do it like they did Germany, and everybody collapse in on them and just eliminate them. I mean, not the people. They need to eliminate the guard.
9: Got your point. That's Stephen. This is Will in D.C. Independent. Go ahead.
21: Good morning, everyone. I just want to know, what is the bigger threat to the U.S., a $40 trillion debt or a nuclear Iran? Thank you.
9: What do you think is the biggest threat?
21: I think it's debt to the U.S. because if we get rid of the nuclear bomb in Iraq and Iran, we still be in debt for $40 trillion. And where is all this money coming from?
9: The U.S. debt clock right now, it's usdebtclock.org, has us very close to $40 trillion, $39,612,938,000,000 in counting. A real-time look at the U.S. debt and also tax revenue and main drivers of the debt and other spending. It is a great resource if you've never checked it out. This is Michelle out of Jacksonville, Florida, Democrat. Go ahead.
22: Yes, I would really just like to, the past 10 years of him on and off, just lying, the constant lying from our president. We have got to have some sort of president that doesn't constantly lie to the people.
9: That's Michelle in Florida. This is Angela in California, Independent. Go ahead.
23: Good morning, America, and good morning to you. My topic is the computers talking to each other. Remember the movie War Game? You had to tell Damien, this is only a game. Now they're talking to each other and hacking into systems. So one day we're going to wake up and the young gentleman talking about the debt. Maybe we wake up one day and they clear out the debt. One day we wake up when we all broke. My other topic is Saudi Arabia just bought themselves a nuclear weapon. We losing American life over there fighting with Iran about a nuclear weapon. My third topic is the farmers of America. I did not know our sugar was coming from another country. So we're going to wake up one day and we're not going to have any food. God bless America. Women, it's time for us to take over the Congress, take over the presidency. Thank you.
9: That's Angela in California. Coming back to Saudi Arabia and a nuclear weapon, here's some of the analysis on it from the lead story in today's New York Times. Now Mr. Trump will have to make his case to Congress and to his allies throughout the Middle East that in loosening the nuclear standards for one close ally, he's not ushering in a new age of proliferation, especially in the region of the world that is already on fire. If the daily missile exchanges with Iran finally give way to resume negotiations, there is no question, they write, that Iran will seize on the concessions made to Riyadh and insist on the same. Already on Wednesday, administration officials were arguing that there was nothing to worry about and that the United States will be so engaged in Saudi Arabia's nuclear future that there is no way the kingdom could divert its nuclear fuel and know-how to a secret bomb program. They may prove right. But the New York Times writes, nuclear history is littered with examples of countries that pledged to obey the rules and surreptitiously raced for a bomb. That's the story today. If you want to read it, this is Dave in Mount Corner, South Carolina, Republican. Go ahead.
24: Hi, John. What's missing
1: and I hope somebody from the White House is listening, is the American people haven't been told that we have very good intel about Iran's nuclear weapon program and their progress, but we can't reveal our intel. And the White House also needs to be able to convince Congress that there is intel that we can't disclose. It would be a real security risk, and it would put people's lives in danger. And you know, they have to go a little bit more than saying just trust us. They really have to get with people in Congress.
9: Dave, what makes you so sure about this intel if it's so secret?
1: Oh, because of the amount of 60% enriched material they had, and you remember Stuxnet and how a virus was planted to spin their centrifuges out of control and wreck them. But they've been. I wouldn't trust Iran not to develop a nuclear weapon, but everything seems to point that they have. But somehow the White DOD. Intel community need to convince Congress, American people, that we have good intel. That, and there's one more thing. So that's missing. So people think, oh, they, it's a hoax that they had a weapon. That Trump was just going in there. It's a whatever. You know, they need to convince Americans that they had a strong nuclear weapons program, and they were within weeks or months of doing great damage. And there was a clip you played on occasion of Marco Rubio addressing, I don't know if it was the Senate or the House, but I think it was the Senate, about what would happen if you worried about the price of gas now. What do you think would happen if there was a nuclear weapon deployed in the Middle East or in Europe? You'd be dreaming for $5 a gallon gas, and that wouldn't even be the issue. We'd be worried about World War III. So to defend Iran and say, oh, they said they weren't building a nuclear weapon, and they bragged about how much material they had, they're just yanking our chain. There needs to be some confident word from the White House to Congress and to the people that we have very good intel. We can't reveal it. Unless the Democrats would like to say, go ahead and reveal your sources at great peril to the country.
9: Got your point. That's Dave in South Carolina to North Carolina, Rocky Mount. John, Democrat, you are next. Go ahead.
2: Yes, I just want to speak about how gullible this whole, the people in America that voted for Donald Trump are, and the MAGA nation, the people that's MAGA, they're just gullible because this guy tells blatant lies and people just accept it. I mean, the whole, you just see it at the disposition yesterday in Congress with Hegseth. The guy couldn't even answer honest, simple questions and he was just lying. I mean, this guy just was be lying. He just be lying, and people just accept it as the gospel. I mean, that's a shame, man. This country, it affects everybody. This guy's, it affects everybody what this guy's doing. But just all he needed was a gullible few, and he's up there lying, and it's affecting everybody from gas price to everything. Now, you're talking about, let's talk about this war. This war was Israel. This is Israel's war. This is not, we had no beef with Iran. They're trying to make nuclear weapons the issue. Nuclear weapons ain't even the issue. That's just like when what's-his-name was saying weapons of mass destruction. There was no weapons of mass destruction. This thing about a nuclear weapon with Iran, it's really nothing. They're not going to use a nuclear weapon. That's just period. That's just a big boogeyman that they created, and people just went for it.
9: Got your point. That's John on Iran. More testimony on Capitol Hill yesterday from Trump administration officials, including the U.S. ambassador to the United Nations, Mike Waltz. This is from the House Foreign Affairs Committee yesterday, his conversation, his back and forth with Congressman Ted Lieu, Democrat of California.
4: How many U.S. troops have been wounded in the Iran war? My understanding from the Defense Department's latest numbers is over 100, but about 70% or 90% of those have immediately returned to duty.
5: Okay. That number is wrong. According to the Defense Casualty Analysis System, 482 American troops have been wounded. Now, it's not surprising to me that you did not know the answer to that. The reason you are here today and in your position is because you were fired by the president
4: from your former position as National Security Advisor.
3: You
4: disclosed classified information that harmed American pilots and put them at risk.
3: About me. That's your spin, I guess, for your next campaign commercial. I don't know.
4: Let me ask you this question. Do we still have American troops stationed in Jordan right now?
3: Doesn't surprise me that you're referring to Al Jazeera. In terms of your video, I'm here as the UN ambassador, but I'm happy to refer you to Pete Hegseth, Secretary Hegseth's testimony yesterday.
4: In your opening statement, you bragged about doing a Security Council resolution on Iran. So yes, Iran is in your job responsibility. Focus on it and focus on the troops that have been wounded and killed. Do not be so callous with the safety and lives of American troops. I'm going to ask you again, are U.S. troops currently stationed in Jordan?
3: Go back to your district. Try to get reelected.
4: I will.
3: You should try.
4: November is coming for you and this administration. Are U.S. troops stationed in Jordan? It's not even a trick question. Are they?
3: Of course they are.
4: Okay.
3: With a great ally.
4: And if Donald Trump doesn't trust the Jordanians to protect U.S. troops, trust them? Who are we going to have protect U.S. troops? They are exposed right now in the Middle East. Repeatedly being exposed to Iranian missiles
3: when they died
4: and missile strikes and drones. You don't even know how many U.S. troops were wounded in this Iran war. Shame on you for not even know basic facts. You are the U.S. ambassador, and you don't even know how many U.S. troops were wounded in the Iran war. You got that wrong. You should be shameful. You don't know basic facts. You should resign.
9: That was yesterday in the House Foreign Affairs Committee. Iran back on the agenda in the House and Senate today. The House in at 9 a.m. Eastern as C-SPAN's Craig Kaplan posts on his X feed this morning. The House today holds its last votes of the week and month before members head out for their summer recess. Votes are scheduled on an Iran War Powers Resolution to block further U.S. military action against Iran after strikes continued for a 12th straight night last night. Over in the Senate, Senate votes today on whether to take up an Iran war powers vote, so it won't be a final vote, as well as the confirmation of two judicial nominations, so there is plenty of action both in the House and the Senate today on C-SPAN and C-SPAN 2. We hope you stay with us today and hope you call in. We're asking right now about your top news story of the day, phone lines for Democrats, Republicans, and Independents. Brad is in Texas, Republican. What do you think?
6: Well, today's top story is Buffalo, New York. Their oldest church was burned down by the Muslims, and they're going to make it into a mosque. New York City had two churches burned down that were over 130 years old. They're going to not rebuild them. They have a Muslim in charge of the city antiquities, and he will not rebuild them or destroy them. Go ahead. What was the question?
9: You're concerned about religious strife in this country, and you're focused specifically on Muslims?
6: Well, that's who's burning down our churches, just like they were burning down churches all across Europe. Now it's over here.
9: All right.
6: Our oldest church.
9: That's Brad. This is Sandra in Kentucky, Democrat. Go ahead.
7: Yes. I just wanted to say that I'm surprised that, you know, we talk about nuclear possessions of weapons, you know, all over the Middle East, but nobody ever mentions Israel. They have close to 100 nuclear weapons. They've had them for years. And they will not admit that they have them, and they will not let them be inspected. And I think that needs to be brought to the forefront. Thank you.
9: That's Sandra. This is Michael in Connecticut, Independent. Go ahead.
8: Good morning, America. Yeah, my top ticket is Israel Prime Minister, a war criminal, is planning to come here in New York for the United Nations Summit. When he comes to America, he should be arrested. War crimes. Nobody's talking about that. Only the mayor of New York who came out and said he don't have the right the U.S. government have the right to arrest him. And the threat of the world peace is America and Israel. America.
9: That's Michael in Connecticut. It was yesterday in New York that New York Mayor Zohran Mamdani responded to questions about his comments about arresting Israel's prime minister. This is about 2 minutes from his press conference yesterday.
10: Some Jewish groups have noted that in your video, you didn't include a reference to October 7th or Hamas leaders who carried out that attack. And it's not easy always to pin you down on this subject, forgive me, but because there aren't many perfect analogies to draw. For instance, not all world leaders or alleged war criminals have ICC warrants, or they're not planning to come to the UN General Assembly, or perhaps they're dead. So my question is that would you, if circumstances were different, would you have vowed to arrest the leaders of Hamas who perpetrated the October 7th attack if they were visiting New York? And if so, why not include something about that to show New Yorkers that, you know, you're presenting a more balanced approach? Why not include that in your video?
11: Didn't the ICC put forward a warrant for Yahya Sinwar?
10: I mean, I know he's dead. Yeah.
11: Yes, but my point is that they did. And in the video, I made very clear, as I have before, that my interest in executing that warrant is not specific to Benjamin Netanyahu, but to anyone who they put a warrant towards for war crimes and crimes against humanity. And part of that is a reflection of a universal politics. And it is from a universal politics that I can look in October 7th and describe it for what it is, which is a horrific war crime. And I can also look at Benjamin Netanyahu and see the way that he has orchestrated this genocide and also deem him to similarly be a war criminal. And I think especially at a time when there are those in Washington who are discussing measures to take apart the International Criminal Court, what so many are looking for is a sense that there is in fact a rule of law across the world where there are crimes that are so grave that they offend all of humanity. And I believe that we should hold those who perpetrate them accountable, no matter who they are or where they're from. And when it comes to the ICC, they've put forward warrants, whether it's Yahya Sinwar, Benjamin Netanyahu, I think a few other members of the Israeli government. I believe that all of them should be honored.
9: This issue made its way from New York to Capitol Hill yesterday. Let me take you to the House Foreign Affairs Committee. This is Congressman Mike Lawler, the Republican of New York, with UN Ambassador Mike Waltz.
12: I'm sure you saw what Zohran Mamdani was up to this week. Instead of working to lower costs for New Yorkers, Zohran spent the week trying to figure out how to arrest Israeli Prime Minister Benjamin Netanyahu. And after days of using his taxpayer-funded lawyers to examine this nonsense, he released a scripted video filled with propaganda, sharing what we knew from the start, which is that he doesn't have the legal authority to arrest a democratically elected prime minister. Ambassador, can you confirm for all of us that Mr. Mamdani does not have the authority to arrest Prime Minister Netanyahu?
3: Yes, I can, Congressman. And it is, you know, as probably one of the only Floridians actually moving the other direction into New York now. I'll leave that commentary aside. To answer your question directly, the United States is not a party to the Rome Statute, which underpins the International Criminal Court, which is a corrupt organization who had just had to fire its head prosecutor for sexual abuse and assault after he chased or is chasing after the Prime Minister Netanyahu with prosecution. Number one, we're not a party. We don't have authority of the ICC. There is head of state immunity, and under the UN headquarters agreement, heads of state are allowed to come and go to the UN General Assembly. But the bigger picture is, why isn't he so adamant about the thugs that come in and out from Iran or from North Korea or from others as he is about Prime Minister Netanyahu?
12: Not only that, he was opposed to the arrest and capture of Venezuelan dictator Nicolas Maduro, who was twice indicted by our own court system. The Southern District of New York twice indicted him, and Zohran called for his release. Meanwhile, he wants to arrest a duly elected prime minister of an ally based on the International Criminal Court, of which we are not party to. It's truly remarkable.
3: It's also remarkable that one of his key cabinet officials is reaching out to, quote unquote, like-minded governments and trying to meet with the Iran regime in the midst of an ongoing conflict.
12: I'd expect nothing less from an anti-Semite. This is the fundamental problem.
9: That was yesterday on Capitol Hill. The House returns again today at 9 a.m. Eastern. The Senate is in at 10. And we're taking your calls in your top news stories of the day. That's what we're asking to begin our program. This is Ed in Philly, Republican. Ed, thanks for waiting.
13: Oh, thank you so much for taking my call this morning. You know, I think it's appropriate that you showed the footage of Ambassador Walz and Representative Lawler just before you buzzed me in, because I think that's really what's top of mind today. I think that if you look around at the audience, if you want to call it that, in that footage from Ambassador Walz and Representative Lawler, I think that's largely Kabuki theater, and that is what we are enduring right now. We are in a serious quagmire right now as a society, and right now we are in a situation where the people who are our duly elected officials they see fit to go on summer recess, to go on vacation, when meanwhile our people who are enlisted are in the middle of a war that is frankly illegal by our own standards. This is only going to cause further issues for all of us as a society. I think that what Mamdani is doing is actually taking an interesting stand in a situation where these folks would like to simultaneously justify the arrest of Maduro, if you want to call it that arrest, while simultaneously disregarding the legitimacy of what the ICC has called for in terms of Netanyahu. We are in a situation right now as a republic where the doomsday clock is ticking. I don't think that anybody watching this program or anybody who is well-informed believes that Donald Trump or anybody in his cabinet has any ability to plan for anything longer than last week or 10 minutes from now. And I think that it is a reasonable concern to believe that these people may choose to drop the bomb if they have no other option. And I don't really know that they believe that they have any other option if the money starts to run dry.
9: That's Ed in Pennsylvania and Philadelphia. This is Nicole out of Brooksville, Florida, Democrat. Go ahead.
14: Hi, good morning, and thank you for taking my call. So I got two subjects that I wanted to kind of touch on. The first one is that AI has gotten out of control. And the reason why I bring that to attention, every week, and I'm in Florida, a satellite is launched from here, from Cape Canaveral. And now the scientists are saying that they can't control the AI, that it's out of control. So for the regular lower middle class people, this is going to be a problem, because you got something governing us that you can't even control. That's my first issue. My second issue is that, as quiet as it's kept, this reminds me of a movie from 1993, The Pelican Brief. The players have changed, but the theory is still there. And I've touched on this before. Trump had to pay all those people back that elected him. That's why we got a satellite going up every other day. That's why the weather is so crazy. You know, I care about the wars and everything, but we're not dealing with what's going on in America. America is going down the hill, unfortunately. And the reason is because of what is being allowed to be done in America. And in
9: Nicole, got your point. You mentioned President Trump. We're going to hear more from President Trump, a lot more tomorrow evening in his Friday night appearance before the White House Correspondents Association, that redo of the White House Correspondents Dinner after a gunman caused the previous dinner to be evacuated in that active shooter situation. The redo is happening tomorrow. Our coverage on C-SPAN begins at 6 p.m. Eastern. You can watch the pre-show and the dinner itself on C-SPAN, C-SPAN.org, and the free C-SPAN Now video app. Also on C-SPAN 2 all day tomorrow, you can watch White House Correspondents Dinner speeches by presidents from years past, from Ronald Reagan through Joe Biden. You can see the 2011 speech in which Barack Obama directly talks about Donald Trump, who was in the room, a guest at one of the tables. You can see Ronald Reagan's final White House Correspondents Dinner speech. It is all available for you to watch tomorrow on C-SPAN 2. Back to your phone calls. Time for one or two more. This is Dan in Charlotte, North Carolina, Republican. Dan, go ahead.
15: Morning, John. Just a couple points. First of all, when people say they're Republican when they call, just watch how they bash Trump. So I think there's a concerted effort for people to call that are not Republican to call on the Republican line. I wish you guys would clean that up. But
9: Dan, we try to do that, and I agree with you that the show works better when people call in on the phone lines that best represents them. So cognizant of it and working on it and have worked on it in the 14 years or so that I've been involved in this program, just something we always try to do.
15: Okay, I appreciate that. In a matter of balance, I know it's hard to balance. Will you have a clip that's negative toward Republicans and positive for Democrats and vice versa? A couple things that have popped up as far as major news, big news stories, and I have a couple of points I'd like to make, but one of them is Van Jones on CNN hammering the Democrats, saying this is not my Democratic Party. The Democrats have gone loco. They're Looney Tunes with the socialism and disbanding of police and ICE and confiscation of public property and all this kind of stuff. So I'd love to see you either show some clips of James Carville talking about disowning the Democratic Party, Van Jones disowning the Democratic Party. And I think it's that underlying theme of how liberal and wacko the Democrats have become is the reason why Michael Whatley is catching up with Roy Cooper. And you also might want to show that. He's catching up with Roy Cooper for the Senate race in North Carolina. One of the main points is Iran. I think we have a big debate. Do we finish the job, or do we allow Iran to run out the clock? Iran is desperate. They're firing on all their neighbors. They're trying to do anything that they possibly can do to make it uncomfortable for America and let the Democrats carry their water and try to get Donald Trump to back down. He's not backing down. This is a generational change in the Middle East that he's trying to accomplish. And then you have people just biting at his ankle, you know, just nipping at his ankles. You got to stop. You got to withdraw. We're in it, and he's got to finish the job. And we cannot do Democratic appeasement and let Iran run out the clock.
9: Dan, on running out the clock, that's all the time we have in this first segment of the Washington Journal. But stick around, plenty more to talk about today. We'll be joined by two members of Congress. We'll talk about Iran war funding and that flurry of legislative action in the House yesterday. At about 30 minutes from now, we'll be joined by Democrat Jill Takuda, a member of the House Armed Services Committee, Democrat from Hawaii. But first, it's Republican Tom McClintock of California, member of the House Budget and Judiciary Committee. Stick around. We'll be right back.
16: Earlier this spring, the White House Correspondents' Dinner was postponed after shots were fired outside of the event, which led organizers to cancel the evening's festivities. Now, to reaffirm the White House Correspondents' Association's commitment to the First Amendment and a free press, the dinner has been rescheduled. 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

0: Host, renowned author, and civic leader, David Rubenstein.
1: Bringing Down the House was my first successful book, and it was the story of six MIT kids who actually had been handed down the secrets of the game of blackjack. So I essentially started going with the MIT blackjack team every weekend to Vegas. And I was blown away. This is the best story I'd ever seen. It just happened to be a real thing and not one of the fiction I had been writing.
2: You write this book and now it's made into a movie. 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
1: Yeah, it was a really big deal. When I sold the book, it was going to be this little thing. The publisher paid me the least I'd ever been paid. But what happened was I booked the Today Show. And I went on the Today Show, and that day, the book exploded. So the book, you know, rocketed up to, I think, number two or number one on the Times list, and it was on there for 60 weeks, and it changed my life.
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4: California Republican Congressman Tom McClintock joins us now at our desk. He's a member of the House Budget and Judiciary Committees, and I want to start on Iran. Congressman, what did you make of the president's social media comments yesterday on that he would attack an Iranian bridge or power facility for every ship that's hit going through the Straits of Hormuz?
5: You know, I guess I'm just old-fashioned. I don't believe in sort of wars. If there isn't even such a thing as a sort of war, we're not very good at it. I think that a mistake was made when we paused the initial actions against Iran. I think when you've got an enemy on the ropes, you keep punching him until he quits. And we didn't do that, so now we're dragging this out. And that's not doing anybody any good.
4: So right now it's carrots, not sticks?
5: No, in my view, we should have gone all in. The only way this is going to end is with the fall of this regime. You cannot negotiate with them. They are completely untrustworthy. The only way this ends is for that regime to collapse. And
4: I should say sticks, not carrots.
5: Short of a ground war, I think that the only way to do it is to arm the resistance that is within Iran so that they can take back their government after 47 years of terrorism being waged against their own people.
4: There was a caller earlier in the program today that was calling for boots on the ground. Is that something that you would be willing to support at some point?
5: We'll cross that bridge when we get to it, but I think a far better approach is simply to assure that the resistance forces in Iran, and they are immense. You know, again, they've been brutalized for 47 years. You can't do that to a population without having immense resentments. The NCRI, the National Council of Resistance in Iran, itself believes that they have about 20,000 individual resistance cells, but they need the arms to fight.
4: What do you make of this war powers vote today in the House?
5: I think it undermines our country's position when we're actively engaged in hostilities. I don't think it's a good idea at all. I think it gives aid and comfort to an enemy that we're actively fighting.
4: What about an additional $67 billion or so to fight this war?
5: Well, we have to replenish our armaments, and that's part and parcel of that. You have to once you've used your armaments, you got to get some more. So that's what this is about.
4: To the budget reconciliation, can you just explain where we are on reconciliation 3.0 after what happened yesterday in the House?
5: Well, we've passed the budget resolution, which will allow for the reconciliation bill to move forward if the resolution is adopted by the Senate. All of that question now is for the Senate to decide.
4: What else needs to be in the budget resolution? This is the filibuster-proof bill.
5: Yeah, I mean, I am very critical of the way that the budget process has been used to chase after, you know, shiny objects or, for that matter, exigencies. And this measure is an exigency. We have to replenish our armaments. We have to restore integrity to our elections when confidence is at an all-time low. So those are very, very important objectives. But reconciliation is being used because that's the only way to bypass the 60-vote cloture threshold in the Senate. That's not what reconciliation is for. Reconciliation is supposed to be used as part of the Budget Act of 1974 to bring mandatory spending in line with limits set in the budget resolution. The budget resolution is supposed to set overall limits on spending, both on the discretionary and the mandatory sides. The discretionary limits are enforced through the appropriations bills. Changes to mandatory spending are placed in the reconciliation bill. We haven't used that process.

0: this the way it was designed in the 18 years I've been in Congress. But when we have used it in the past, we've actually balanced the budget. That's what it's there for.
1: So should things like farm aid be taken out of this, or efforts to put more restrictions on voter registration and voter ID at the ballot box? Should that be stripped out of this?
0: Farm aid was considered necessary in order to assure passage in the Senate. We'll see if that actually works. But reconciliation should not be done piecemeal. It's supposed to be a single comprehensive act to bring all levels of mandatory spending in line with the limits set in the budget resolution.
1: Take me to what happens on September 30th if all of the 12 appropriations bills are not passed at that point.
0: Well, it's very unlikely they will. Then you have the Hobson's choice of a continuing resolution that just kicks the can further down the road, but keeps the government operating, or you have a government shutdown. And neither is a good option. Of a continuing resolution would be better than another government shutdown.
1: Why can't we get this process done in time? All 12 appropriations bills passed. It's been a problem for Democrats and Republicans for decades now.
0: It's been a matter of political will. You know, there's a story of Newt Gingrich when he was Speaker. John Kasich, the budget chairman, comes into a leadership meeting, pounds his fist on the table and says, you show me where it's written in stone that we're supposed to balance the budget. Well, the next meeting, Gingrich brings a stone tablet, which is inscribed, "Thou shalt balance the budget."
1: Moses-esque.
0: And they did. 4 years in a row, a Republican Congress, along with a Democratic president, balanced our budget, using the budget act as it was intended. We need to get back to that, and that's going to require the insistence of leadership in both houses of applying the pressure on all of the committees to abide by. It requires some very tough decisions. I mean, but they're not going to get any easier.
1: One more issue from yesterday that you dealt with on the floor of the House. What's your view of members of Congress and their families trading stocks?
0: Well, Caesar's wife should be above reproach, I think, is the line from Shakespeare. I think it's important for public confidence to know that members of Congress are not trading on information they come across in their official duties. So I support it.
1: This bill yesterday to pass this stock trading ban, it also included a provision on voter ID, which is likely to kill this when it gets to the Senate. Thomas Massie yesterday, this is the Washington Times reporting on it, scolding his party for tacking on that voter ID provision to this bill, saying on his social media feed that it was not to get Democrats to vote for voter ID, but to get them to vote against the stock trading ban. So then this can just be used in the November election.
0: It's purpose. It's purpose. And this is being tacked on, I now think, to every bill that we're passing out of the House.
1: Is it doing more harm than good? Why not have these as a standalone vote? Why not the stock trading ban as a standalone?
0: It is a top priority of the administration, and I think it should be a top priority of Congress to restore integrity to our elections process, which, again, has driven public confidence in that process to an all-time low. So it's an important priority, and it's not unusual for important priorities to be tacked onto other legislation.
1: Is there anything it shouldn't be tacked onto in the very important votes to come in the next 2-3 months here?
0: Well, I mean, that's a candy store question. There are lots of things I would like not to see but tacked onto a bill, but that's one measure that I think should be tacked on.
1: Tom McClintock with us, Republican from California, an expert on budget issues, where he's a senior member of the Budget Committee, also on the Judiciary Committee as well, taking your phone calls for Democrats, Republicans, and Independents. Republican line first for you. This is Doug in Philly. Doug, you're on with Congressman McClintock. Go ahead.
2: Yeah, I just would like to, I find it extremely ironic to hear the ghost of Newt Gingrich be invoked when the Republican Party, my party, has been in control of the budget for so long and has chosen to disregard balancing the budget as a priority entirely in favor of pursuing this president and the previous Republican president's agendas to the hilt. This man is a fraud. If you're an expert on balancing the budget, I mean, please forgive me, but yous are about to go on vacation right now, and every single day you're depleting our air superiority stocks. You're putting American warfighters at risk, and you had the balls to come in and demand more money. Like, what is...
1: Got your point. Congressman, give you a chance to respond.
0: Well, you can't argue that we've depleted American armaments, but we shouldn't replace them. And that's the argument that you're making. It makes no sense.
1: Joseph, Fruitland Park, Florida, Independent, you are next.
3: Yeah, thanks for taking my call. A few things. You just talked about the balanced budget. The Democrats voted for the tax increases to balance the budget, and they voted for the assault weapons ban. That's why they lost control of Congress. And the Republicans came in and supposedly cut or stopped the increase in spending. A few things. I never hear about North Korea anymore. The constant, oh, Israel, Israel, Israel. You know one thing I haven't heard Israel say? We got 2,000 troops ready to go to get that nuclear dust. Just give us the transport or the cover fire. We'll do it. You want the Strait of Hormuz open? We got 5,000 troops ready to go for that. And one last thing on the farming. Brazil is the biggest producer of coffee, corn, soybean, sugar, red meat. We can't. Carter could use wheat as a weapon 3 years ago. American farmers, hate to say it, really don't matter anymore. I hope you take that into consideration.
1: Congressman McClintock, give me a chance to respond to a lot there.
0: Covered a lot of ground there. With respect to the Middle East, I would be very surprised if those discussions with Israel aren't taking place. Obviously, they have their principal priorities to defend their country. They do have a significant force there, and I'm not privy to any of those conversations, but I'd be surprised if they're not taking place. With respect to the budget, we have done quite a bit to bring down spending, and you know it is the spending that drives demand for taxes, it drives debt, it drives inflation. There are only three possible ways to finance a dollar that is spent by the government. Once the dollar's been spent, we've already decided to tax it. The only question is what form it takes, whether through a tax, through a debt, which is essentially a future tax, or inflation. Those are the only three ways you can pay for a dollar of spending. And we have done quite a bit. We brought the 10-year spending curve down by $1.5 trillion in the Big Beautiful Bill. The war against fraud, which is now being waged very aggressively by the Department of Justice, is destined to save, I think, in the hundreds of billions of dollars. DOGE and its work has also had an impact on spending. We brought down the federal workforce by, I believe, about 63,000 positions. So a lot's being done to reduce spending, and that reduces the pressure for taxes, debt, or inflation.
1: The caller's comment that farmers don't matter anymore. You're the 5th District of California. There's a lot of farming in your district,
0: I've got a lot of farming in my district.
1: What kind of farming?
0: Row crops, mainly in the Central Valley. Almonds, a lot of almonds.
1: This farm aid, mm-hmm. why is it needed now, and what is the impact on farmers in your district?
0: Well, I happen to believe that the market should be making those decisions, not the government. I don't believe in subsidies. I think that they do enormous harm to the economy. In fact, I think the root of all fiscal evil are subsidies and grants. But that was a provision that was put in the bill in order to assure passage in the Senate.
1: And you voted for this bill?
0: I voted for it, yes.
1: But if it were up to you, you'd take that farm aid provision out?
0: I would take it out, yes.
1: What does this mean, since it's in, and if it gets through the reconciliation process, what does it mean for a farmer in your district?
0: Well, that will depend on what subsidies are being extended. But whenever you put a subsidy into a market, you force up the cost for everybody and then hide those costs for those who are lucky enough to get the subsidies. You know, what is inflation? It's too many dollars chasing too few goods. Push a lot of money as subsidies into higher education. What do you get? Higher and higher tuitions. Into the healthcare system, higher and higher costs. It's hidden for those that receive the subsidies. It's borne by everybody else.
1: Congressman Tom McClintock with us for about 15, 20 more minutes or so, taking your phone calls on the Washington Journal. One more topic for you, and there's a lot this week. I want to talk about the United States easing its rules on the nuclear deal for Saudi Arabia. This was the president, I guess this was right as you were coming onto this program, his Truth Social post about that deal. This is what he writes. The civil nuclear deal, there will be no enrichment of material being made between the United States Department of Energy and Saudi Arabia, which pertains only to non-military use, such as the ones that Iran and UAE and others already have, will be approved, but it is totally subject to Saudi Arabia joining the very respected and successful Abraham Accords. The president saying the United States is not opposed to civil non-enriched nuclear facilities, saying thanks for the attention to the matter and signing it, the president, President Donald J. Trump. What are your thoughts?
0: I think that the administration has made enormous strides in improving relations with a lot of the Arab countries in the Gulf, and Saudi Arabia is one of them. This is something that they need and want, and something that doesn't hurt our country. So I'm all for it.
1: Does this open the door to Iran saying we'll end this conflict if we get the deal that Saudi Arabia got?
0: Well, again, I don't believe that the Iranian government is capable of abiding by any of its agreements. That government has to fall. And I think that any negotiations with them, any agreements with them is a fool's errand.
1: So take me to the most likely scenario in which that falls. We've seen a war go on for 4 or 5 months now. A popular uprising has not happened. There was that uprising back in January that was brutally put down.
0: Right.
1: Are you talking about some sort of outside force coming in,
0: effect? What I've said from the very beginning is we have to arm the resistance and let them finish the job.
1: The Iranian civilians?
0: You're exactly right.
1: How do you do that?
0: Well, you do it the same way we armed the Afghans during the Russian occupation of that country.
1: Is that something that is not going to happen very quickly?
0: It takes time, obviously, but I think short of a ground invasion, that's the only thing I can think of that would solve the problem. I do think that regime is like a rotting porch. It is waiting to collapse. And we've done enormous damage to it, and I think it's just a matter of time. We need to speed that up by getting the arms to the resistance fighters who can finish the job.
1: And in the meantime, keep that blockade going and keep the pressure on for however long that takes?
0: Again, I don't believe in sword of wars. I think we ought to throw everything we can at them and bring them down as quickly as possible. But ultimately, it's going to require a ground presence, and that would best be done by the Iranian resistance itself within Iran.
1: John, Princeton, New Jersey Independent, you are next. Congressman
4: Hello.
1: Tom McClintock's our guest.
4: Hello. I'd like to ask about focus on domestic terrorism. I'm more worried about Iran retaliating asymmetrically. And Homeland Security was originally created to protect us against domestic terrorism. What's the priority of more vigilance in that area while we're involved as a result of being involved in this war? Thank you.
0: Well, there's been an enormous attention to that. As you know, the DHS people told us, the alarm bells are there. They're very much aware of them. My concern is what happened during the 4 years of the Biden administration with our open borders, how many terrorists entered this country undetected through that southern border. We don't know the answer to that. So far, we have not suffered an attack from that quarter. I would assume that we have taken measures to minimize that risk, but the risk is there and it's very real.
1: Richard, Louisville, Kentucky, Republican, you're next. Go ahead.
5: Yes, you keep talking about going into Iran and just getting everything done. My concern is, although I feel like our military...
1: Richard, give me 1 second. We're going to put the speaker on for the congressman to make sure that he can hear and then give you a chance to go ahead with your question. Try it now.
5: Yes, Congressman. I lost my train of thought. You talked about going into Iran and getting the job done, and although they don't, the American doesn't want. I'm getting a lot of back.
1: That's all right, Richard. What's the basis of your question?
5: Well, having our military personnel going into Iran, I don't think the American people have the stomach for it. Although I think our military is ready to do it, I'm just concerned by the American people not willing to stand behind our military.
0: Yeah.
5: I'm 110% military. But here, my main question, Representative, you guys have been working your tail off in the House to try to get bills passed, what the President of the United States has asked for with this SAVE Act on the voting. We found out New Jersey had over 6,000. That's just what we just recently found out. Over 6,000 people that voted illegally.
0: Well, 6,000 illegally registered, about 400 actually illegally voted.
1: Thanks for that.
0: But that's just what we know of.
5: That's what we know of. So you guys have done your job. Now it goes to the Senate. What games are they playing? Why would they not? I've got to pass show identification to get on a plane, to drive a car. But yet, the most important function as an American citizen, you just come in off the street. Oh, yeah, I'm so-and-so, and then put my name down.
1: Got your point, Richard. Congressman, let's respond.
0: The point's well taken. The problem is the Senate has a 60-vote cloture rule, which allows the minority Democrats to block legislation from even being taken up to be considered. I've advocated for years they reform that process and go back to the original a process, which was two-thirds to close debate, but it had to be an actual debate where people standing at their desks and talking about the issue. And when everybody's exhausted, then you vote.
1: But don't nuke the filibuster, but make it a standing filibuster?
0: Yeah, exactly right. But that's an issue for the Senate to decide.
1: This is Jim out of Plainfield, Illinois, Democrat. Go ahead.
6: Hi. Help me out here. I grew up through the Watergate Vietnam era, and what's going on in this country right now, I don't have a clue. So when you guys vote, I broke it down to three things. You personally, you have your constituents, your country, and then you have your party, and then you have your morals. Rate that. What goes into you personally voting 1, 2, 3 into a vote? And then I have a second question to that.
0: Well, I do what I think is right, and then stand for re-election to see if my constituent agrees with that. So far, they have.
6: I'm sorry to disrupt you. What I'm trying to get at, how do you rate your country constituents? Is that 1? Is your party 2? Is your morals 3? That's what I meant by rating it.
0: Oh, well, I place the Constitution 1. That's the oath that we take to support and defend the Constitution. The reason that oath is there is to assure, because if we ever lost our Constitution, we've already lost our country.
1: Is there a Constitution?
0: But if you're asking for, you know, what is my guiding principle, I can answer in a word, freedom.
1: If you could propose a constitutional amendment, what would you propose?
0: Oh, I propose a number of them on the fiscal side. One of them is a balanced budget amendment. I think a line item veto for the president. Those two measures by themselves, I think, would do a lot to help us restore fiscal responsibility to the federal government.
1: How far are we from getting a balanced budget amendment? Are we talking decades, if ever?
0: House Judiciary Committee passed one out to the floor, but as you know, it requires a two-thirds vote of both houses and then ratification by three-fourths of the states. That's a very heavy lift.
1: What's the holdup? What's the reason that you're given that people vote against it?
0: They want the flexibility to deficit spend. Well, the problem with that, of course, is that that it's a lot easier to say yes than to say no, and politicians get elected by saying yes, so we end up spending more money than we take in.
1: We're at almost $40 trillion in debt, $39 trillion and a lot of change. How much debt is too much debt?
0: Well, we're already there. The question is, at what point does the bond market the capital markets simply look at that and say, we can no longer loan money we're not sure we're going to get it back. And at that point, we have a sovereign debt crisis, and that's a very ugly thing. You can see that in Venezuela. You can see that a few years ago in Puerto Rico. And, and at that point, Congress will be forced to address it, but the damage that will be done in the meantime is substantial. Time's not our ally. Every day that we go down this path makes the decisions harder to recover.
1: Bill in Mark, Texas, Republican. Good morning. You're next.
7: Yeah, Mr. McClintock, I just want to tell y'all that God bless you. I've been a Christian for 68 years, and God bless you and all the Republicans. And I wish our Congress, and my hat goes off to you, you have to fight these communist Democrats, these terrorist-loving Democrats, every day. And my hat goes off to you. And me and my family are praying for you, and I hope you do. And God bless our U.S. Navy, United States Air Force. God bless Israel. And I think you're doing a great job. And I've never seen in my lifetime. I've been a Christian for 68 years, and I've never seen in my lifetime a more horrible Democratic Party in my entire life. That they are so anti-Semitic, and so they hate Jesus. They hate anything that's related to the Bible.
1: Got your point, Bill.
0: Well, I wouldn't paint with too broad a brush, but I will say that I think I look back on the history of this country, and I think back to Lincoln's famous House Divided speech, in which he said that while a house divided against itself cannot stand, this government cannot endure permanently, half slave and half free. And he went on to say he doesn't expect the house to fall, but he does expect it will cease to be divided. He said it has to become all one thing or all the other. He understood that at the time there were two antithetical principles vying for our country's future, freedom and slavery. And the two were completely incompatible. They're polar opposites. We had to become all one or all the other. I think that wheel's come full circle. And now the two incompatible principles that are vying for the soul of this country are freedom and socialism. If you think about it, socialism and slavery are two sides of the same coin. They both spring from the same rotten principle, as Lincoln put it, the same spirit that says, you work and toil and make bread and I will eat it. Those are incompatible principles, freedom and socialism. They can't be compromised, and ultimately we have to become one or the other. And I think the next two or three elections is going to decide what course this country takes. I think that that's the great source of division within the United States right now.
1: Lincoln also talked about in that speech the better angels of our nature. How do we find those in Congress? How do we find some agreement?
0: That was his inaugural address. But, again, there are certain things that can't be compromised. Freedom and socialism are polar opposites, just as freedom and slavery were. Ultimately, you can try to hold them together in an unstable coalition, but one will ultimately triumph over the other. I think we've come to that stage.
1: This is Matt out of Potomac, Maryland, independent. Matt, go ahead.
8: Good morning. A jury found that Donald Trump sexually assaulted a woman named E. Jean Carroll in a way that the judge in that case described as rape. The jury also found that Donald Trump defamed this woman. After years of trying to evade paying the millions of dollars in fines, last week was the final appeal, and he paid $5.6 million for raping and defaming E. Jean Carroll. Please explain to my daughter and the women in your district why this is acceptable and why Donald Trump should not resign in disgrace, or you should not impeach him for this deplorable behavior. Thank you.
0: Well, I mean, the conduct alleged is deplorable. The question is the fairness of the court system in New York. And there are a lot of legal experts who raised very, very strong objections to everything about that trial. I think that we need to look to the question of fairness within the legal system, and it occasionally fails us, and I think that's one time where it did.
1: Linda, Corning, New York. You're next. Congressman Tom McClintock's our guest.
9: Hi. I had a lot to say, but listening here. But one of the things I wanted to say was about the voting. I voted in New York State my whole lifetime, and I'm 76. And I've been a registered voter I go to the polls. I never have had to show my license. I know I've seen different people anymore offer to. I've worked at the polls. I've trained for the poll person. And so I know everything that goes into it. I have to match my signature. If there is a question about it, there's a procedure that has to be done. And every ballot is accounted for. If somebody needs another ballot, that old ballot goes into a special canvas bag at the end of the night. It goes up to the election board, and everything has to be checked over and finalized. I personally trust New York State election systems, and I think a lot of states are similar to ours. I also like early voting. And I also like mail-in balloting. There's many elderly people, our military. Maybe you're going to be on vacation or whatever. So I want those choices so that more people get to vote. The other thing, this stuff now where Trump is saying all the Democrats are communists. They're pulling out every possible scare tactic that they can. Just because somebody has a certain idea that you might consider socialism, we do have social programs in this country that help people. But I use it as scare tactic, just like they did, I guess, in the 50s, where Lucille Ball was a communist. You know, it's awful to manipulate people like that, and that's what it is. It's a manipulation.
1: We'll take your point. I only got about 2 minutes left with the congressman. Want to give him the time?
0: Well, I don't think it's manipulation. I think it's a question over two very, very different ideologies. Capitalism, or another term for it is freedom, and socialism. The only way you succeed in a capitalist system is to figure out how to help your neighbor, whether it is mowing his lawn or doing brain surgery on his child. Whatever it is, you've got to help somebody else. Socialism is taking what one person has earned by helping others and giving it to somebody who is not. If I take a dollar from Peter and give it to Paul, well, I've helped Paul to the tune of $1. But I've also hurt Peter to the tune of $1. That's what Milton Friedman warned when he said government cannot help one person without at the same time hurting another. But what I've really done is I've taken from both of them a dollar's worth of incentive to help each other. Paul no longer needs to help Peter. He already has his dollar. Peter no longer profits from helping Paul. And the glue that holds a society together begins to break apart. So this is not scare tactics. We have watched what socialism does wherever it has been adopted. In every country where it's adopted, you see the same pathologies. You see them creeping in now into our cities and several states like mine in California. You see sky-high taxes, rampant crime, rampant homelessness. You see failing schools. You see faltering businesses, and ultimately you see the population fleeing. We've had a huge population exodus just within our country from socialist states like California and Illinois and New York to the free states like Texas and Florida and Idaho. This is a central question that we as Americans must grapple with and must resolve.
1: Congressman Tom McClintock, we'll leave it there and perhaps pick it up again down the road. Republican from California, member of the Budget Committee, the Judiciary Committees, always do appreciate your time.
0: It's my pleasure, John. Thanks for having me.
1: Coming up, and for our final 30 minutes today, Democrat Jill Takuda of Hawaii will join us, member of the Armed Services Committee. We'll be right back.

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1: You look back on what you've achieved in your life. What makes you the happiest of what you've achieved so far?
2: This interview is the absolute apex.
1: Leaders seem to like to wear wigs. How come he didn't have a wig? President Trump said, I made a mistake the first time. I should have given it to you the first time.
3: That isn't what he said.
1: Your first book was called A Time to Kill. Right. How many publishers turned that down?
4: Well, all of them.
1: It's very rare to see Donald Trump laugh.
4: He doesn't like to smile because he has what they call the stare. How would the stare?
1: When you go to the Oscars, that everybody say, oh, there's the author.
5: All the beautiful people go this way. And then they have another little path in the Oscars where the people like I go.
1: So you wrote a book about somebody who lived with wolves.
3: I interviewed a guy who lived with wolves, yep.
1: And is that safe to do that?
3: Absolutely not.
6: 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You were opinionated about the situation, which is why we love you, David.
7: 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And they're almost perfectly balanced. 28% conservative, 27% liberal or progressive, 41% moderate. 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
9: Hawaii Democratic Congresswoman Jill Takuda joins us now. She's a member of the House Armed Services Committee. Congresswoman, starting on the Iran war, one of the latest casualties in that war hailed from Hawaii. What can you tell us about Lieutenant James Feehan, and what are your views on how this war is going right now?
10: You know, every single life loss is an absolute tragedy, but when it hits close to home, you really feel it. And you look around and you realize that it could be your son, it could be your daughter, it could be your neighbor, your friend. And so I think for everyone back home, 25 years old, in service to his country, had called Hawaii his home before he left for Fort Bragg, it's absolutely heartbreaking. And it was absolutely unnecessary when we think about this. Here we are, months and months into the Iran war, unilaterally started by this president. We've lost 18 lives, 18 service members, hundreds more, they are now reporting, that have been injured throughout this war. $36 billion spent when Americans back home don't feel any safer than the day before the bombing started, and definitely can't afford to put gas in the car and food on the table. And so really, this war has come home, is the way I see it, whether it's the people that we have sadly lost, tragically lost, or the fact that Americans continue to suffer even more as a result of the bombing of Iran.
9: On how this war is going, yesterday President Trump threatens to bomb an Iranian bridge or power plant for every attack on a ship in the Strait of Hormuz. Today, there's headlines about a potential another front in this war. Houthis attack two Saudi oil tankers in the Red Sea. What are your thoughts of both the president's comments yesterday and where this is going?
10: I think we were to remember that at the very beginning of this war, Trump said this would be done quickly. It'll be done fast. It's going to be done in a few days, a few weeks. And here we are months and months later, and all I see is expansion. We are seeing casualties. We are seeing bombing that are spreading out far out throughout the region. You know, Lieutenant Feehan, he was killed in Jordan. I mean, if we take a look at the fact that our allies are being targeted, other ships are being targeted, the Straits, again, no longer safe to have passage. This war is not ending. It has not been ending from day one of this incursion. It's only expanding. And the question is, what's the end game? Where do we go from here? And that's what I've been asking from the last time I think I sat in this chair, is what's our exit strategy? Do they have a plan? The answer is still sadly no, and Americans are paying for it. American service members' lives continue to be in jeopardy. Every ship he threatens to bomb, every attack he threatens to make. Remember, that's not him making it. That's not Donald Trump making it. That's service members putting their lives at risk for a man who has no problem, you know, posting in the middle of the night on Truth Social that this is his latest, you know, this is what he wants to do, and this is the latest attack he wants to wage.
9: What's your expectation for this war powers vote today in the House? And why is it a non-binding resolution, just like the previous one that was voted on, also non-binding?
10: You know, I think oftentimes I say I hope common sense prevails. I hope people will think with their hearts and vote with their hearts. I hope they will think about the constituents they're going to be going home to for August recess today. Can you look them in the eye and say that with all confidence and faith, you believe that this administration knows where it is going with this war, that you trust the lives of service members, the hopes and the fears of family members that are sitting back home waiting for them? If you can say you honestly trust this administration, then don't vote for the War Powers Resolution. But honestly, this is really about holding this administration in check. And I do believe we will be able to pass it. I do hope that at some point, this Congress, I don't care who's in the majority, actually finds ways to reassert its war powers authority, and we actually are able to pass binding legislation that will hold them accountable. And again, we're talking about what is in the best interest of this country.
9: You talk about going home to gas prices. Hawaii, one of the areas of the country where gas prices, these shifts usually hit hardest. What do gas prices look like right now in Hawaii, and what are you going home to there?
10: You know, I happen to be in the island of Molokai, and they barge everything in from their food to their fuel. Their regular gas price, not the premium stuff, the regular gas price was $6.91, and this was a few weeks ago. On average, Hawaii, the regular price gas is close to $6. Anything premium is definitely above $6. Diesel is upwards of $7 plus $8 a gallon right now, and so it is extremely expensive. We were already high to begin with. We were already in the $4, you know, range before this war started. And now people are having to make real decisions. Can I fill my tank or can I pay for groceries? And these are impossible choices that people are being left with as a result of skyrocketing oil prices and, quite frankly, tariffs that are increasing the price of food.
9: Congresswoman Jill Takuda with us until the House comes in. The House is going to be in at 9 a.m. Eastern. The Senate's in at 10 a.m. Eastern. You can watch here on C-SPAN and C-SPAN 2, respectively. But Jill Takuda, taking your phone calls on phone line split as usual by political party. Democrats, it's 202-748-8000. Republicans, 202-748-8001. Independents, 202-748-8002. First call for you, Congresswoman, is from Pennsylvania. It's Hopwood, Pennsylvania. Danny, Democrat, go ahead.
11: Hey, good morning, and thank you guys for C-SPAN. I'm the son of a Army veteran. He served in the Gulf War and also in the initial stages of the 2003 invasion. And my dad died in 2020, and, I mean, he would be disgusted that we are over again in the Middle East, jamming our fingers in the pie. So I just wanted to ask, why do you think that there is not more outrage in Congress, like down in D.C.? Because this is ridiculous.
9: Mm-hmm. Congresswoman.
10: Thank you, Danny, and to your family. I know oftentimes my brother actually served from 2003 to 2008 in the Gulf as well. And I know the pain, the sacrifice families make as well, the fear that you live with, and to see this happening over again with no exit strategy in sight, it's heart-wrenching. I don't know why there's not outrage from the other side of the aisle. I don't know if their fear of the administration and angering Trump overwhelms what should be absolute outrage. It should be concern. It should be anger for the service members from their home states, from their districts that are being called to the line and putting their lives at risk. In fact, every service member who may not even be called there, but may be in the region stationed. And I have friends, I have staff with, you know, loved ones, with spouses in Kuwait, in Bahrain, again, putting their lives on the line for a president and administration clearly that does not know how they're going to get themselves out of this situation, did not ask anyone else when they got us into this war, and again, have really nothing to lose. but they're not the ones putting themselves on the line. It's the service members. And so I hope there will be more outrage. I hope there will be anger and disgust. I hope we'll have binding resolutions that will really hold this administration to the fire and bring our service members safely back home.
9: Hugh Kent out of Illinois, Republican. Kent, good morning. You're on with Congresswoman Jill Takuda.
12: Good morning. I listened to the congressman repeating how many of her relatives are there and really worried about the servicemen. It's just no exit strategy. And I'm a three-tour Vietnam veteran. I listen to the Democrats. Makes me want to puke now. But I listened to them between 65 and 69. Same story. No exit strategy. The poor servicemen. I would like to ask the Congress lady, are these four servicemen that got killed and you've had their pictures on TV for days now and the Democrats jumping up and down? Where's the outrage? Where's the outrage from people? Well, where were you at, miss, when the thousands were killed since 1979? Do their deaths not matter? They're not politically expedient for your agenda, but their deaths matter. I knew some of them.
9: Congresswoman.
10: Well, first of all, Ken, I just want to thank you for your service during the Vietnam War. And that was a crisis as well. And bottom line, if I just may add, in these last few weeks, we've had to take up bills in talking about our service and benefits to veterans. We have to keep continuing to improve those services and benefits to our veterans, not take away payments and services to veterans like we have seen in bills that have since been pulled from the House floor by the majority, realizing that you can't rob one veteran to pay another veteran and somehow think it's okay. So we are holding the line on making sure that veterans get the benefits and services they absolutely deserve. Now, you asked me, what about those thousands of individuals killed, I believe is what you said, since 2000. You know, in the Hawaii State Legislature, we created the Hawaii Gold Star Medal of Honor. And I remember when I first got in 2006, there were hundreds of medals that we had to give to fallen service members that were based in Hawaii, that were from Hawaii. I remember every single child, baby, widow, crying and grieving parent that came before us. And that's why I take very seriously, and that's why I'm outraged when we have service members' lives thrown on the line without any thought for their safety, without any thought on how we are going to get them back home to those loved ones, because I have had to hold the hands of grieving family members who have questions of why coming at me, and I have no answer. And so that outrage we feel, that anger, is because we take every life seriously. And again, thank you, Kent, for your service. And I just want to reiterate that there are a lot of discussions going on here in Congress, but we really should be talking about how not just those who are serving now, but especially when they exit their service and their time is done, our veterans, we better make sure we are taking care of them just like they took care, like you took care of us when you put your life on the line for our democracy, for our values, for our safety.
9: Can you drill down a little bit on the National Defense Authorization Act passed in the House yesterday, $1.15 trillion in spending for the Pentagon? Some of those provisions include a raise next year ranging from 5% to 7% for service members. Did you support that legislation?
10: You know, I wish I could say that I supported it. I supported it coming out of committee, where it truly is a bipartisan act. If you take a look at the history of the NDAA in the past, it had been the one safe haven where Democrats and Republicans could find agreement. Sadly, what we've seen over the last few years is coming out of committee. It is definitely a bipartisan act. We debate, we negotiate, we put those things into the NDAA that matter for families, like raises, like making sure we're taking care of the barracks, like making sure that we're considering health care for our service members and their family, quality of life issues, child care. But when it hits the House floor, that's where it picks up every possible poison pill that you could imagine. Hundreds of toxic amendments that are thrown into the NDAA that sadly at the end of the day make it absolutely unrecognizable from what came out of committee. And so while I've cast a yes vote in committee, very sadly again, had to vote no yesterday when it hit the House floor. I'm definitely putting all my hopes into the negotiation process that when it gets to the four corners and they're looking at conference committee, this NDA can and will be about how do we best provide services and take care of our service members and their families, keep people safe, ensure our readiness posture throughout the world, and for me, especially the Indo-Pacific. But that is not the bill that passed out yesterday as a result of all those toxic poison pill tales that were put in through floor amendments.
9: Can you just briefly explain what the four corners are and what a conference committee does?
10: The four corners, it is the minority and majority leaders of both the House and the Senate. And so in this case, our chair and ranking member of the House Armed Services Committee and their counterparts on the Senate Armed Services Committee. Again, the four best people able to truly negotiate for the whole of Congress when you think about it. And we'll have our draft to put on the table, which I hope will also include the committee draft that came before it as well. The Senate will hopefully do the same. I know there are issues on the Senate side as well. But at the end of the day, in order for the NDAA to pass the whole of Congress, it is about the four corners coming together to be able to negotiate, hammer out differences, find agreement, and put one document forward for both the House and Senate to consider.
9: The House in today, in less than 15 minutes, will take you there when they do come in. Until then, Congresswoman Jill Takuda of Hawaii, a Democrat on the Armed Services Committee. Let me shift to one more foreign policy question for you. The headline in the Wall Street Journal today, the United States easing its rules in its nuclear deal for Saudi Arabia. The subheadline saying lawmakers and Israelis worried that the pact will enable a jump to nuclear weapons. What's your view on that move by the Trump administration?
10: I think it's a foolish move when you think that at the same time they're trying to negotiate with Iran to prohibit them to enrich uranium, to enable for them an adversary in the region to be able to enrich. That is only going to up the stakes for Iran to dig their heels in. Literally, this administration is negotiating against itself. It is actually antagonizing the region to inflame discussions about, you know, the ability to have nuclear weapons. If the goal of President Trump and this administration was to ensure that Iran does not have nuclear weapons, to try to make sure that we don't have nuclear war, he's doing absolutely opposite by allowing this deal to go forward at this time. And, you know, again, I think it's a foolish move. I think it is one that is only going to make negotiations even more difficult with Iran. And I would argue now we are going to have every power in the region and, quite frankly, the world looking at whether or not it needs nuclear weapons in its backyard. And it's going to create a very dangerous situation for us globally. Nuclear proliferation is real. And I think we have to really think about what kinds of things and decisions are coming out of this administration. Are they making it worse? Do you feel safer? I can tell you right now, as a result of that deal, I do not feel safer.
9: Michelle is in Indianapolis, line for Democrats. Good morning. You're on with Congresswoman Jill Takuda.
13: Takuda, hello. I want to know if whether or not there's going to be a mandatory draft in December for the military.
9: The Congresswoman, the question was about a return of the draft.
10: You know, that is something that, you know, has been talked about. I think for many individuals, any kind of mandatory draft call up of our, you know, young men and women to serve as a result of multiple incursions that we have throughout the world. We're talking about Iran today, but think about it. The president was talking about an invasion of Mali just yesterday as well. That would be, I believe, the eighth country. I think that's the number we're at now, in which he would have invaded since the start of this term. And so I think constituents, people, have to raise their voices up. As the mother of two young boys, teenage boys, my son will turn 18, my oldest son will turn 18, literally in a few weeks. I think this is a fear that we all live with. When I go to town halls and I talk to constituents, they have fears about whether or not their children are going to be called into war. We had a caller just a few turns ago who had, you know, boldly, courageously served in the Vietnam War. I think people think back to that time when, you know, our boys and girls, well, now our boys and girls, would be called up to serve in a war that they had no say in. So, you know, we're all watching, we're all waiting, we're all listening. But I can tell you, as a mother of two boys that will be draft age, it's a fear I think we all live with right now, and it's really close to home for me.
9: From the Selective Service System, SSS.gov is where you can find it. Federal law requires nearly all male U.S. citizens in the United States and male immigrants to register at age 18. In a national emergency, Selective Service will use the registry to provide personnel to the Department of War and alternative service for conscientious objectors if authorized by the President in Congress. What is your view of the Selective Service System?
10: Sorry, I was just having some issues being able to hear there. But, you know, I think this is one where it requires, you know, us to have a national discussion about service. I mean, if you think about even how Secretary Hegseth is operating the Department of Defense right now, the mandates he's putting forward, the insane requirements to have service members even screened for low testosterone, and providing them with these testosterone, this gender-affirming care, if they're found to have low testosterone, you know, what kind of service are we asking our young people to be called into? I think that's a legitimate question and forces a national discussion of how do we go forward when it comes to launching a war? Because clearly the majority Republicans in Congress here think that that's not our responsibility anymore and have abdicated to the president. We should have a real national discussion about who then should be called to serve when we are plunged into war. I think every citizen deserves to be able to voice their opinion on this particular issue, especially since we have an administration that could care less about the Constitution, the rules of laws, or even the protocols of how people would be called to serve and how war would even be started. And so this is a time for all of us to really make our, you know, our views heard and known, and speak out, especially if you have a strong opinion on these particular issues. But Congress needs to actually start having some real discussions. I've seen some of the bills we've passed on refrigerators and home appliances. Let's talk about the things people actually care about, like whether or not their sons are going to be called to war.
9: Time for just a couple more calls before the House comes in for the day and before we let Congresswoman Jill Takuda get her day started on Capitol Hill. John is waiting in New York, independent. John, go ahead.
14: As a former Republican, now independent, I'm disgusted with the Republican Party and their obsession with foreign intervention. And I can see that the NDAA passed and Section 219 passed, which to me is treason. And the one thing that I think that I hope happens, I haven't voted Democrat. I haven't agreed with Democrats in decades. But if you guys do win, you need to do something about all these wars. Mandatory military service, 2 years active duty, 2 years reserve, and then these chicken hawks like Mark Levin and Sean Hannity and Brett Stevens, most of them who happen to be Jewish, who don't have their kids in military service, would put America first. If you go outside of synagogues in New York City, in New York State, and you ask Israel first or America first, they won't say America first. They won't say Israel first, but they'll sheepishly just grin because they don't put America first. I hope Democrats, if you do win, you put America first. Mandatory military service, that would end all these wars.
9: Got your point. That's John in New York. Congressman, what did you want to pick up on?
10: Thank you, John. You know, appreciate those comments. I do agree with you. I think it's quite ironic, actually, that the Republicans in Congress, now led by their president in the White House, we're absolutely obsessed with foreign intervention, and yet this was the party that said, let's get out of foreign incursions, let's get out of other countries, let's focus on America first. And it's almost like the narratives and the messages have flipped, where you have Democrats here worried about everyday Americans that can't afford food on the table, can't put gas in their tanks and keep a roof overhead. The president even refusing to put his own signature on landmark legislation on housing, bipartisan, bicameral legislation, the first in generations to pass Congress, because Americans are worried worried about House and now couldn't even have the time to be able to ink it, to say, yes, this is important, because he's so busy in everyone else's business around the world right now. The messaging is definitely flipped, where quite frankly, Democrats in Congress and Democrats in the majority are going to be focused on taking care of Americans and putting Americans first, making sure that we are fighting for an affordable America, not fighting in foreign wars. And so we've got a lot to do. We got to start right now, quite frankly, and not wait till we get into the majority. I mean, that's why it's so important that we keep pushing and finding a few like-minded Republicans that will help us put America first and stop these foreign wars. Votes on the war power resolution show you where the brave ones are and the ones who could care less about everyday Americans and our mission, again, to fight for affordability here in this country.
9: The caller specifically brought up Section 219 of the National Defense Authorization Act to deepen, formalize U.S.-Israel defense technology cooperation. What was your view of that provision?
10: You know, these are all very difficult situations we find ourselves in. If you think about how this administration, quite frankly, they are the ones that have weaponized the relationship between the United States and Israel. You know, it is very, you know, sad to see that we're at this point where we are having to negotiate.

0: are allies. We are friends. We have a long history together. But at the end of the day, the United States has to be first and foremost concerned with the interests of the United States. And when I talk about interests, it's also the values. The values that we hold dear, and make sure that every action that is taken by ourselves and our allies that we are supporting reflect those values of democracy, reflect those values of peace, and protect American people and American democracy right here at home and, quite frankly, abroad.
1: Congresswoman, less than 2 minutes before the House comes in from the day, and we take our viewers there, the House and Senate getting ready to adjourn for the August recess. What are your plans for the August recess? Where will you be?
0: Well, I'm very lucky. I represent every single island in Hawaii. I will be going from island to island, community to community, to really talk to people about what matters most to them. I already know it's going to be the issue of affordability, especially back home where gas prices have always been high, the cost of food always more than double what you have in any other state. But more importantly, too, let's focus on some actions. And that's why for myself here in Congress, I really spend my time on looking at those bipartisan areas where we can work together. Rural health care is very important to me, looking at how we can take, protect housing, protect farmland, for everyday people versus corporate interests, going out, being in the community, being present, talking about what concerns them, and then more importantly, talking about the actions that we are taking right now, the legislation and bills that don't get a lot of attention that we are actually passing over to the Senate on a bipartisan basis, and focus on what actions we're going to take when we get back in September. August recess is always great. We go home for a long spell, but it always leaves you itching to get back here and getting back to work as well. And so we're going to have a very productive August recess back home, be with the people, talk with the people, take actions for the people, and make sure at the end of the day we get back here quickly in September and start fighting for affordability for everyday Americans.
1: Congresswoman Jill Takuda, Democrat of Hawaii, we do always appreciate your time. Please come back again. We'll let you get to your day on Capitol Hill.
0: Mahalo.
1: That's going to do it for our program today. 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Gavel to gavel coverage begins now.
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3: AP News, I'm Marcela Sanchez. Yemen's Iran-backed Houthi rebels say they've attacked two Saudi oil tankers in the Red Sea. President Trump has threatened major military punishment if Yemen's Houthis keep attacking ships. Kuwait's military says drones attacked its border crossing with a rock, causing damage but no casualties. The country did not say who was behind today's attack on the Abdali crossing, but Iran has launched repeated attacks on Kuwait since hostilities with the U.S. reignited last month. The House has passed a $95 billion package to fund the war with Iran and other White House priorities. Speaker Mike Johnson pushed the proposal despite objections from Democrats and a few Republicans. The package includes funding for the Pentagon and other national security needs, aid for farmers struggling under President Trump's tariffs, and $10 billion for voting law changes. It now heads to the Senate. An autopsy commissioned by the family of Nolan Wells leaves more questions about what happened to the black teenager left behind during a boat trip. The AP's Jennifer King reports.
4: Attorney Ben Crump says an independent autopsy of Nolan Xavier Wells finds his cause of death undetermined pending further investigation. The Mississippi teenager went missing after a July 4th boat trip, and his body was found floating near Horn Island 2 days later. The report showed no evidence of fractures or deep tissue injuries, but non-accidental factors could not be ruled out.
5: A red discoloration in the soft tissue of the back of the head, the occipital region, is significant.
4: Wells' body arrived with organs and neck structures removed due to the initial autopsy.
5: The reason he said he would hold it back when he was medical examiner because he thought that there may have been some issues with neck fractures.
4: I'm Jennifer King.
3: This is AP News.
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2: Watch America's Book Club, C-SPAN's bold original series, Sunday, July 26th, with our guest, international and New York Times best-selling author Ben Mezrich. He is the author of 30 books and created the genre of young geniuses succeeding at all costs. Several of his books have been adapted into movies, including Bringing Down the House, adapted into the movie 21. The movie Social Network was from his book The Accidental Billionaires, The Founding of Facebook. And The Antisocial Network was adapted into the movie Dumb Money. His books have sold over 11 million copies. He joins our host, renowned author and civic leader, David Rubenstein.
3: Bringing Down the House was my first successful book, and it was the story of six MIT kids who actually had been handed down the secrets of the game of blackjack. So I essentially started going with the MIT blackjack team every weekend to Vegas. And I was blown away. This is the best story I'd ever seen. It just happened to be a real thing and not one of the fiction I had been writing.
4: You write this book and now it's made into a movie. That's a big deal.
3: Yeah, it was a really big deal. When I sold the book, it was going to be this little thing. The publisher paid me the least I'd ever been paid. But what happened was I booked the Today Show. And I went on the Today Show, and that day, the book exploded. So the book, you know, rocketed up to, I think, number two or number one on the Times list, and it was on there for 60 weeks. And it changed my life.
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1: 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Secretary of State Marco Rubio is in the Philippines to meet with South Asian foreign ministers. He spoke to reporters this morning about some of those meetings and how the summit is going.
5: Sorry for moving it up, but I think it's probably you got the spot on. What is this X? That's where I'm going to stand? This close to these people? Are they safe? All right, what's up?
6: Have you made any progress on Ukraine today? Is Russia serious about peace this time?
5: I mean, you think we settled the war in Ukraine in our 30 minutes in there here in Asia? That's not the way it works. Look, we had a good conversation, a frank conversation. I'm not going to tell you what we talked about because these diplomacy doesn't work well when you run to the microphones afterwards. Suffice it to say, I'll tell you what I told you yesterday. The United States, the president's been clear that we want, if we can, we are prepared to play a constructive role in bringing about an end to a senseless war. And we're ready to do that. And we, of course, expressed that, and we've expressed it in other means. So we talked about other things as well, though.
7: Did you talk to him about Russia sharing information with Iran targeting U.S. troops?
5: Well, who says that they are?
7: Are they not?
5: Who says they are?
7: Peck said the knowledge that Russia was enabling in some ways, Russia and
5: China. Yeah, but that's a different question from what you just asked me. Who said that they're doing
7: that? They've been reporting that there's...
5: Reporting in the media?
7: Yeah.
5: Oh, then it must be true.
7: So
5: it's in the media. It's a leaker. I'm not going to, let's imagine that were true. I certainly wouldn't discuss it in the press. I've already told you guys yesterday something, and I was very clear about it. Nothing that Iran is doing, nothing that anyone's doing to help Iran is in any way increasing their ability to target Americans. What you need to all understand, because we've explained this repeatedly, is Iran has spent the better part of 20 years not just sponsoring terrorism, but building long-range rockets, short-range missiles, and drones. And they were intending to build them a lot more. They were intending to double their stockpile. The stuff you're seeing them use now, they were going to double that. And they were going to use that and hide behind that to say, we're untouchable. We can now do a nuclear weapon, and you guys can't touch us, or we'll overwhelm your air defenses. Which is why the president had to address this threat. And he did, and he should have. Another president should have done it earlier. The world will be a safer place because we addressed it. Unfortunately, you know, in the short term, it creates disruptions. But you know what's really disruptive? A nuclear weapon in the hands of these radicals.
8: In Ukraine, do you sense that the momentum is shifting a little bit in the conflict? And if so, does that manifest itself?
5: I think it's a bloody war. I think it's a very bloody war. I think, you know, Russia is now suffering strikes deep in their territory. That's something you didn't see. At the end of the year, the winter's still going to hit Ukraine, and they're, you know, obviously going to have to defend their airspace. People suffering every day. I think it's the only conflict I've been told. It's the only conflict that anyone in the military can recall where the killed in action rate is higher than the casualty rate. That's how bloody it is. The Russians, I believe, are losing upwards of 5,000 to 6,000 soldiers a week. That's an staggering number.
8: Does Lavrov sort of express that? Or
5: well, look, guys, I mean, when I have these talks, these things don't work well unless I come out here and characterize what the other side is saying. Suffice it to say that I think it's obvious to everyone that this war is very bloody. And look, Ukraine's paid a tremendous price as well. I mean, we've seen, you know, civilian deaths, strikes in Kyiv. We've seen some of that increase. Certainly, I mean, this war has not been good for Ukraine either. So I think both sides should have an incentive to bring it to an end. That's been the challenge, is an end that both sides can accept. And we've tried and we'll continue to try to see if we can, you know, find a middle ground that brings this about. And we're prepared to play that role. The opportunity presents itself. We expressed that today and we've expressed it in the past.
9: China launched live fire drills in the Taiwan Strait.
5: Yeah.
9: Apparently used water cannon on Philippine vessels near Scarborough Shoal.
5: Yeah, those are two separate incidents. They know where we feel about those issues. Obviously, we publicly expressed ourselves on the missile launch. It's a destabilizing event. And on what's happened with the Philippines, you know, obviously we saw that too. The whole world saw it. And it's disturbing, you know, and these challenges and these claims of sovereignty over territory are a growing challenge. It's why we continue to reiterate our commitment to our treaty partners, but also our commitment to freedom of navigation and respect for territorial rights in the region. And it's one of the cornerstones of our engagement in the Indo-Pacific and especially via ASEAN. And I made that point in every forum that we've had here.
7: So President Trump, he said on True Social that the U.S. is going to bomb and destroy a bridge or power plant every time that Iran targets a ship in the Strait. Is he talking about civilian infrastructure there? Do you think that is...
5: This is what he's talking about. Iran is begging us, okay, both directly and indirectly. Let's do a deal. Let's talk. Iran is begging every day. The problem with Iran is every time they make a deal, the people that are in charge there, they either break it or they want to change it. So it looks like they're not ready to make a deal. So they're going to continue to pay a price. And every night the price gets higher and higher and higher. And that's what's happening now. And maybe in a few days they'll be ready to make a deal once they realize that this is not a winning proposition for them. And that's what the president is outlining. The idea that this is going to continue, it's not going to continue this way. The price will continue to get higher every single night until they come to their senses. Right now, apparently they haven't come to their senses. And so the president doesn't see a lot of utility in responding to their overtures at this point because, frankly, Iran is clearly not ready to make a deal, at least not one they're willing to live by.
7: Mr. Secretary, yesterday
10: you were saying you were hoping that there would be de-escalation in the Red Sea and the Houthis now attack two Saudi ships. What is your reaction to that?
5: Yeah, look, I hope that they'll stop. They shouldn't really do that. They got suckered into this by the Iranians. You know, the Houthis largely were smart and stayed out of all this throughout the conflict, but they now apparently have gotten themselves suckered into this going after Saudi Arabia and their ships. And by the way, that's, you know, I was reading reports a few hours ago that there is actually a Saudi fuel ship that's flagged Chinese. It's a Chinese ship. Are they going to blow up the Chinese ship and this becomes a problem for China? This will become a problem for the whole world. But I hope that will de-escalate because I think the Houthis, frankly, got snookered into this thing by the Iranians.
1: Secretary of State Marco Rubio.
5: And they were smart to stay out of it, and they should stay out of it, and they should stop. We'll see what happens there. Obviously, it's not a positive development. We'll see what happens.
11: Secretary, what prompted the easing of...
5: I'm sorry, man. I love his little court reporter thing. It's cool. Why didn't the rest of you guys have this? This guy's the smartest guy here.
9: He's
5: look at that. I know
9: up.
5: He is. You better catch up. All right, go ahead. I'm sorry.
11: Yes. What prompted the easing of sanctions on Hong Kong last week? In terms of letting the executive order expire?
5: There wasn't easing of sanctions. The executive order expired. The conditions underlying some of those elements no longer existed. There remain other individuals that remain sanctioned nonetheless, despite the executive order is a partial expiration on certain individuals, but not on others. It just depends on the light of it. And, you know, the justification and rationale behind that original executive order had sort of, the circumstances had changed in the president's judgment. But there are there's still a significant number of individuals in Hong Kong that remain sanctioned that were not covered by the executive order. And that remains in place. And obviously that was raised with us yesterday, but we don't see a change anytime in the near future on that.
6: Mr. Secretary, the Russian readout of your meeting also once again mentions Anchorage proposals. Can you please clarify what those proposals are and how relevant are they today?
5: Yeah, I mean, proposals, we know they've been reported about. They call it 3+2, the trading of terror, but those failed. You can't have a peace deal unless both sides agree to it, and the Ukrainians would not agree to it, and so that's why that effort didn't work. So we'll have to find new suggestions and new ideas, because certainly that one, it was not acceptable to Ukraine at the time, and I don't think it's acceptable to them now either. In fact, it's probably less acceptable to them. So, when peace comes, it'll be because of some new idea and some new concepts. And we're prepared to offer some of those in the right setting and forum if the opportunity presents itself and the conditions are right. We're prepared to play that role in a positive way.
12: Will the president make this strategy to assisting Manila in terms of putting more strategy in terms of the ethnocides, in terms of freedom of navigation operations? Will you be conducting more of that soon?
5: I mean, look, we're a treaty ally. I mean, the United States and the Philippines have a treaty, and so we'll live by that treaty. We're committed to supporting our treaty partners, and, you know, obviously we've already done quite a bit. In fact, there was a U.S. Coast Guard vessel in the region at the time that this happened and actually helped stand between the two sides and allowed the individual who was injured to be rescued and brought back for medical treatment. So we're already here. We're already present. We have a role, and we're not going to abandon our allies. We've made that abundantly clear. We're going to have a relationship with China. Okay, these are the two most powerful economies in the world, two large militaries, two nuclear powers. We have to have a relationship with China. We want it to be as positive as it possibly can be. But that won't come at the expense of our allies and our partners in the region or our presence here either.
7: Sir, it's been a day since we asked you about the Saudi nuclear agreement. Have you had it?
5: Well, let me refer you. I know that was in the press the last few days, but let me refer you back. I think it was in November of last year when the Energy Department entered into this agreement. So the details are there. Obviously, even when the official announcement is made, it will have to go through a congressional notification process, and then we can talk more in depth about it. But suffice it to say that the U.S. is always looking for cooperation agreements with allies. I mean, Saudi Arabia is a strategic partner of the United States, and I think without speaking in specificity about that deal, but in general, they were not the only country in the world that offers nuclear technology. When countries decide they want to pursue a peaceful civil nuclear program, we'd prefer them do it with us than do it with some other country. It allows us to have influence over the direction that it goes. It allows us to make sure that there are safeguards in place, things of this nature. And in the case of Saudi Arabia, they've been an important strategic partner for us, so it would make sense for us to enter into such an agreement. But obviously the details of it, once it's released, you'll see it, you'll be able to understand it. And more importantly, it'll go through its congressional review process, which is a key part of this, you know, so there'll be a lot more questions answered at that time.
7: Would you be comfortable with Saudi Arabia enriching and reprocessing uranium?
5: I'll let the agreement speak for itself. Suffice it to say that any agreement that we're going to make with any country in the world on civil nuclear energy is going to be one that will have safeguards in place to ensure that it can't be turned into a weapons program. And one of the best safeguards is to make sure that American technology and American companies are the ones that are involved in doing it. If, on the other hand, a country pursues nuclear technology with another country, well, then we don't really control those safeguards. So, Saudi Arabia seeks to have a peaceful civil nuclear program. Other countries do as well. We have a similar agreement in place now with the UAE, and U.S. companies are the world standard in providing that. And so we are always looking for opportunities, by the way, not just in, you know, conventional reactors, but in small modular reactors, which is an area that we are increasingly around signing MOUs all over the world to help do as well. To countries that are exploring civil, peaceful nuclear energy, the United States wants to be their partner of choice, and we're always looking for opportunities to be able to make sure that our technology and our companies are the ones that are providing that. Does anybody over here have questions? This side is really lopsided. Go ahead.
9: Did you just put sanctions on China's moonshot AI for apparently distilling?
5: I don't have any announcement on that today.
13: Go ahead. Should we say that the Saudis agreed to the additional protocol? It's sort of the gold standard. And if the administration is trying to stand up to say that non-proliferation is a problem in the Middle East, shouldn't that be the barrier?
5: Any agreement that we would make on civil nuclear energy with Saudi Arabia or any other country is going to have safeguards in place to ensure that those cannot ever be turned into a weapons program. I mean, that's the gold standard. And obviously, we live in a new era. There are competitors that we face, so we'll have to adjust individual deals to that reality. We're not the only show in town, but we're the best show in town. But we want to make sure that it's our companies they're picking. So, again, we understand any deal we enter into with any country will have to go through a congressional review process. And so we will ensure that in order to get congressional approval, we're going to need to have those safeguards in place, whether they're structured differently how they are from other deals in the past or not will depend on the individual deal.
9: On Cuba,
1: Secretary of State Marco Rubio answering questions from reporters. He's currently in the Philippines.
14: You said in recent...
5: I'm in Asia. You're asking me about Cuba. It's far.
14: But you said yesterday you're the main guy on Cuba policy, so we should ask.
5: No, I said I'm most of all. You guys were asking me a question about people that are involved in Cuba policy, right. So no one's more involved in it than me, so go ahead.
14: This is a good question for you. So you said in recent months that the economic system can't improve unless there's a change in the political system. But you've been very vague about what that change in the political system would entail. Can you give us some more details with the Communist Party staying in power but a different leadership, with the Castros still being in power?
5: So you want me to give you details on our plan?
14: Yeah.
5: Okay, not today. No, I'm not going to do that. I'm going to tell you this. No, here's what I told you, and this is the truth. The people who are in charge of the country don't know what they're doing. They don't know. They don't know how to fix their economy. They don't know how they don't understand basic concepts. And I think the challenge that Cuba has faced for the last 15 years is they want to somewhat improve their economy, but they're afraid that if they improve it too much, they'll lose political control over people. That's the challenge that they face. So I think for us, we are looking for an opportunity to influence the direction that goes, because it's 90 miles from our shores, and we want Cuba to be prosperous. We want Cuba to be free. But in that sense, on the level of detail you're asking me, suffice it to say that as long as the people that are in charge think the way these people think and act the way these people act, it's going to be difficult for them to make the changes that need to be made in order for Cuba to have a better future. Because they just really, they don't understand it. Some of them are incompetent, and some of them just basically don't understand, and others are just so recalcitrant that they'd rather, destroy the country than ever walk away from a failed ideology. Although I think the number of people in that category is less than it's ever been. But for the most part, it's just people that don't know what an economy is supposed to look like. They really don't. And because they've always relied on foreign sponsors, that regime has survived on subsidies from the Soviet Union and then from Chavez. This is the first time they don't have a sponsor that's giving them subsidies for free, and they don't know what to do with themselves, because all they've done is freeload off these countries for all these years. The people of Cuba deserve better than that. Did you have a question? Somebody, yeah.
15: What are your thoughts on the appropriate defense spending for allies like Japan and the Philippines?
5: What is my opinion on
15: defense spending, appropriate defense spending?
5: Well, we've communicated that to them. But look, at the end of the day, I still think that, these are partners and allies, but we want countries to assume more responsibility for their own security. And for the most part, I think the countries in this region agree. And the U.S. will continue to do its part. But by the same token, we're now, in many cases, dealing with advanced and wealthy economies who have the ability to spend more on their own defense, and they should. I think the primary responsibility of any government is the national security of their country. So, but I wouldn't. I don't think it's a point of conflict between us and the region. Yes.
16: Are you looking to at least step up this support that you've mentioned, especially near the unusual where U.S. Commission DRT Sharon Matter is?
5: Yeah, look, again, we have a treaty agreement with the Philippines that we intend to keep. We have a treaty agreement that we intend to live by. And we have had a longstanding defense partnership. We don't view that as a hostile act towards anybody. We view it as keeping our commitments to long-term allies with whom we have many shared values, shared history, and we hope shared future.
17: Venezuela, you said that next month, I think, they're going to start this transition.
5: First week of August, yeah.
17: Yeah, between the interim government and
5: the 2015 Assembly.
17: The 2015 Assembly. Is there going to be a direct role for Maria Corina Machado and her opposition movement?
5: That's up to the Venezuelans to decide. I'm sure she can play a role if they allow her, if they want her to. The 2015 National Assembly is the government that we recognized up. That's the government we had recognized up until these changes when we have these interim authorities. But we think it's a really good development. In the end, I would say that in order for Venezuela to have the reconciliation that country requires to move forward on all these other projects, every element of Venezuelan society needs to be represented. And obviously, Maria Corina represents an important element of that. I mean, she's got supporters there and people that are supportive of her. And there are others as well. But a reconciliation process, we are there to facilitate it, not to dictate it. And we will certainly provide guidance and support in the direction that it moves forward. We think it's important for the country to do that. And there's a lot to work on. I mean, if you think about in a country like that, that's been under a regime now for 20 to 25 years, political parties have to transition from being street protest movements to electoral forces. You have to have a free and open press so you can communicate it. You have to have an electoral council that actually accurately count the votes. You have to have enough security in the streets to ensure that the ballot box is safe and people aren't being intimidated. There's a lot that goes into an election, then creating the infrastructure for an election that really was not invested in for a very long time, and in some cases they were hostile towards. So there's a lot of change to happen. But what it requires is patience, persistence. We have to stay on top of it because these transitions do take some time. They don't need to take a decade or even 5 or 7 years, but they take more than a few weeks, especially when you're dealing with something that's been in place for 25 years, unfortunately, for the people of Venezuela.
13: There's some prominent Republicans who have said they want you to take over the Iran negotiations. They trust you. They think that you will prioritize Israel's interests, and they're attacking Vice President Vance.
5: Who are these prominent Republicans?
13: Senator Sheehy, the Wall Street Journal opinion page. There are people.
5: Well, that's not a Republican. That's a newspaper.
13: Well, they
5: you're a troublemaker with these questions.
13: No, it leans right.
5: No, look, guys, listen. Here's the bottom line. You know who the lead negotiator is? His name is Donald J. Trump, the President of the United States. That's who dictates our policy. He has a team of people that work together on this. We all have a role to play, depending on what the topic is. We have very good negotiators in Steve Witkoff and Jared Kushner. We have the Vice President of the United States, which is the second highest ranking official, which tells you how the importance we've given this file. Obviously, I have a role to play. The Department of War has had a role to play. That's how we approach it. This doesn't, I mean, it's a combined effort, and it always should be.
13: Do you wish people didn't endorse you to take over the talks yourself?
5: I mean, you're telling me about that, but that's not how our system works. That's not how this administration works. It starts at the top. The president is in charge, and he has a team of people that provide counsel and provide advice, but ultimately whose job it is to execute on the president's directive. We have a great team that works very well together on that topic. We work well together on a number of topics. We work together as a team on Lebanon. We've worked together as a team on Venezuela. We've worked together as a team on the Thailand-Cambodia peace agreement that was put together. We've worked together as a team. We have a really good core team that works on foreign policy and national security. And oftentimes it's a multi-agency effort because there's a role for Treasury to play. Sometimes there's a role for energy to play. That's how these things work. It's not one person. It's all these different elements of our government that have to work in conjunction and in concert to execute on the president's directive and on the direction that he's giving us.
12: Secretary, you've argued that the ICC threatens the sovereignty of the United States and its allies. How do you reconcile that position with the need for an international mechanism for to hold perpetrators of war crimes and crimes against humanity accountable?
5: Well, here's how I reconcile it. We're not members of the ICC. We never signed that treaty. We never joined it. And they somehow claim that they have a right, nonetheless, to go after non-treaty members and put heads of state and others in jail. We've long had quarrels with them, and we have lunatics and crazies involved in the ICC that are talking about charging members of the U.S. military, maybe even the president or a future president, with crimes. I mean, it's not going to happen. It's just not going to happen. We are not members of that court. We never signed on to that treaty. They need to understand that. If people want to sign on and be a part of that stupid organization, they can. But we're not going to be a part of it, and they're not going to apply their jurisdiction to Americans. That's just not going to happen. We're not going to tolerate it now or in the future. And we've warned them about it repeatedly. And now they're going to see the consequences of ignoring us.
10: Mr. Secretary, can I come back to Ukraine, please?
5: You want to go back to Ukraine?
10: Yeah.
5: Oh, as a question, you're saying.
10: As a question, yes.
5: Yeah.
10: And your meeting with Mr. Lavrov. The Russian Foreign Ministry issued a statement saying that Mr. Lavrov told you or asked you or said to you that the U.S. needs to stop arming Ukraine. What was your reaction? And there's a statement. They said that.
5: Yeah, I know. I mean, I don't know what their statement said. I know what happened in our meeting. At the end of the day.
10: But what did you say?
5: Well, first of all, the U.S. position on it is we sell arms.
10: Yeah.
5: We sell arms via Pearl, which is an initiative we have through NATO. And that's what we're involved in. There's been no change to our policy in that regard. We want a peace deal. We want the war to end.
10: Yeah.
5: We're prepared to play whatever positive role we can to end the war. And that, in order to end this war, will require something that both Russia and Ukraine can agree to. That's not going to happen at a press conference. That's not going to happen in one meeting here in the Philippines. That's going to require a lot of work. We've invested in the past in it. It was unsuccessful, or at least unfruitful at the time. If conditions and factors have changed to make that possible, we're ready to go. The president's committed to that. And every single day, if we identify an opportunity to make a difference in that, we will. Because in the end, what the president most cares about is not the stuff people are. Well, here's what he most cares about: that people stop dying, that people stop being slaughtered, that Ukraine no longer can go on and live in peace, and Ukrainians can move back to their country and rebuild it. That young
1: Secretary of State Marco Rubio.
5: Russians aren't being killed at the tune of 5,000 a week in the battlefield. He thinks it's a stupid war. He thinks it's a senseless war. And if we can play a role in bringing it to an end, we're going to use the power and influence of the United States to do so.
13: Well, no.
5: And we're prepared to do that if the opportunity presents itself. And I hope it has. And I hope it does. And that's what we've communicated consistently to both sides, by the way.
6: On that line, Mr. Secretary, you said that you are open for new ideas. Now that you've met with Lavrov, are you and the president prepared to sit down with your counterparts, security counterparts, if they visit Washington next week for the funeral?
5: Well, I don't know if they're coming next week or not. I think President Zelensky had expressed an interest in coming. We've met. I mean, we'll meet with them. We've met with them often. We talk to them often. In fact, we saw them 2 weeks ago in Turkey. I would argue we've probably met with the Ukrainians far more times than we've met with the Russian side, and I'm sure we'll meet again in the future, whenever that is. We're always open to meeting with them.
7: A Trump statement about the bridges and the power plants. Just want some clarification. Do you rule out striking civilian infrastructure?
5: I saw Arachi, their foreign minister, who the other day say or something about their policies, an eye for an eye. The president's policy is a head for an eye. I mean, honestly, that's what it's going to be. I mean, they will pay a very heavy price for the things they're doing. They're already paying a very heavy price. You guys don't know it because you don't cover it. You're not in Iran. You're not in the street. They don't have a free media. But they're going to continue to pay a very heavy price. Their industrial base has been decimated. Their defense industrial base has been decimated. They're losing launchers. They're losing radars every single night. They are suffering billions of dollars in damage, and their economy is a disaster. But despite all that, okay, these people who are calling us every day, begging, let's do a deal, they send us messages through other countries, third countries. I mean, they're running out of countries to send. Even I had countries here coming up to me, oh, I just spoke to the Iranians, they want to do a deal. The problem is, every time these people do a deal, they either break it, or after they make it, they want to change the deal. So they're probably not ready to do a deal yet, but they will be soon, because the price they're paying is very high, despite their tough talk and their flowery language and their stupid Lego videos they put out. I've never seen them, but they put these things out on social media. Despite all that bravado, they are suffering tremendously, and they're going to suffer more until they come to their senses. They're not there yet, unfortunately.
7: Which countries
5: came to you? Oh, I can't tell you who told me that. I mean, then I'd be betraying the confidence. There's some of them that are here, yeah, and every day I get a text or a call or a signal message from a foreign minister. Oh, so-and-so called me. The Iranians want to talk. The Iranians want to talk. But the problem with these guys, and in addition to the fact that they're probably fighting with each other, is they make a deal, they agree to something, and then they decide, oh, let's change it after they made it. Or they agree, or they decide, oh, I know we made a deal, but we're going to violate it. I mean, these people, unfortunately, just they aren't ready for a deal. I think they'll be ready soon, though.
13: Do you think there's going to be a big escalation by the United States in the coming days?
5: That's the president's decision to make. They're going to pay a price. They're already paying a price every single night. You can't do the stuff they're doing for free. They're going to pay a price.
14: On Russia and Ukraine, did you talk with Wang Yi about any influence that China might be able to exercise to help bring that war to an end?
5: We didn't discuss in our meeting. No, we didn't discuss Russia and Ukraine. We had a lot of other stuff to talk about.
11: Secretary, did you discuss with Wang Yi the issue of technology and whether that will be on the agenda for the September leadership?
5: Well, that's a broad topic, technology. Like what?
11: AI,
5: what do you mean?
11: AI.
5: Oh, AI. Yeah, look, I think that they've expressed they'd like to see some global governance about what AI is governed by. Obviously, you know, I'm not sure we're aligned on that point yet. But, you know, that topic has come up. I think they've expressed an interest in discussing what the rules are going to be for how AI is used in the future. And I think that's going to have to be an international conversation. So, you know, we have some ideas about what that should look like and what those standards should be, and maybe they're different from theirs, but we didn't go into great depth on that topic. But it's an issue that it came up in Beijing as well.
6: Secretary, just final point on Iran. What is Iran's problem? Is diplomacy running out of time?
5: With Iran? I just don't think they're serious about making a deal. These guys, I mean, the more the president's gotten to know them, the more he's come to that realization. I mean, he said it yesterday, I believe. He gave a speech in Georgia. These guys, the problem with them is you can't make a deal with people unless they're going to keep it. And these people make deals and then they break it almost immediately. Or they decide, oh, let's change the deal. That's not how deals work. I mean, they violated the MOU within days of it being implemented. We kept our end of it. So now they're paying the price for it. And maybe they'll change their mind here over the next few days as they continue to suffer great losses.
13: Mr. Secretary, you know the Senate better than most anybody. They're debating the new military policy bill right now after the House passed it. One of the more controversial topics is about fusing the U.S. and Israeli military when it comes to co-production on things. Do you have any sovereignty concerns about that? If there are situations where the United States wants to send weapons, Iron Dome came up with Ukraine when the Israelis...
5: You're asking about NDAA? Yeah, I mean, that largely the Department of War manages that legislative portfolio, so I'm aware of the provision you're discussing that involves cooperation on technology. And look, at the end of the day, the truth is we do that with countries all over the world, right? I mean, if somebody – well, I haven't read the specific provision in terms to tell you in detail. I understand the topic, though, because it's not new. You know, on air defense, for example, we've long cooperated with the Israelis. Look, if we have a breakthrough in our system or they have a breakthrough in theirs, we – could share that in a way to improve our own systems as well. So if they've come up with some novel way of defeating drones, for example, of course we would want to have that and benefit from it. By the way, they're not the only country in the world that we would do that with. We do that with other countries as well. So I think that's the provision you're referring to, and that's something we're already doing. I mean, that's something that already exists. But I don't think there's any – that's different from sovereignty. I mean, it's not like – U.S. forces are going to come under the command and control of a foreign general or anything of that nature.
13: When Ukraine was asking for Iron Dome, the United States and some lawmakers, including Lindsey Graham, wanted the U.S. to send Iron Dome battery that was in the East Coast. Netanyahu vetoed that. That was the co-production.
5: Well, but anytime you enter into co-production, we have those restrictions too. I mean, if we provide weaponry to a country as part of an agreement, they can't transfer that to a third country without our approval. That's we do the same thing. And Israel's not the only country in the world that does it. Other countries do it with their systems as well. That's just a normal way. When you do arms sales, part of the restrictions is you get to veto them passing it on to a third country. That's not just us to do it or Israel. It's every country.
12: Is President Trump coming to Manila for the ASEAN Leader Summit in November?
5: I think he'd like to. I don't know what the schedule looks like, you know, yet. I can't commit him to that trip because I don't control his schedule. But he was there last year, and I think that's something that we're going to talk about. It's an important forum, and I think APEC is a few days after. So, I can't make scheduling announcements for you today.
7: Secretary, would you rule out running for president in 2028?
5: Do what? I'm not answering president questions. Come on, guys.
6: Do you think this visit has eased concerns about declining U.S. engagement in Asia?
5: Are there eased concerns about our engagement in Asia? I mean, we're engaged in Asia every single day. I mean, obviously, this is a conference. We're here. We're participating. But we're engaged in Asia every single day. The Department of War is present all over Asia. The Department of State and our embassies are involved every single day in Asia. We have strong partnerships and economic ties to multiple countries in the region. Virtually every country represented here in ASEAN is someone that we deal with every single day. So there's a lot of competing interests in the world, so I think there's always going to be a concern that America is so focused on one place that it can't focus on another.
1: Secretary of State Marco Rubio.
5: Things about our country is that it is a large, powerful country. It has the ability to be present in the Western Hemisphere, in the Indo-Pacific, in Europe, in Africa, in the Middle East, and anywhere else where our interests are vital, including the Arctic, by the way.
7: Do you think it would be easier to make a deal with Iran if the United States didn't wipe out so many layers of their leadership? Trump often mentions that they're on the third tier now. Do you think it would be easier?
5: To do what?
7: To make a deal.
5: I think the first two layers weren't necessarily the nicest people on earth. So I don't think that, we'll just keep going down the layers, I guess. But the first two layers were not like reformers. These were not like Renaissance men. You know what I mean? So I don't think that the layers are the issue here. The system is at the end of the day, it's a country run by radical clerics. I think they have political people in their system. I wouldn't call them moderates, but they at least understand like that hyperinflation is bad. High food prices is bad. Gas shortages are bad. But I think when you get to that clerical level, these guys are just oblivious to all of that, and they're destroying their country. These are the people. Understand, Iran is a rich country. Iran could be the richest country in the Middle East if they want it to be. But instead, they take their money and they use it and they give it to Hezbollah. They give it to Hamas. They give it to the Houthis. They give it to Shia militias. They give it to sponsor terrorism all over the world. They give it to try to kill people all over the world. They build drones and missiles and pursue a nuclear weapons program. That's what they spent their money on. If they had spent their money on their people and on their economy, today Iran could be probably the richest country in the region if you want to know the truth.
6: Given that mistake, is the U.S. seeking a regime change in Iran or just change in its behavior?
5: I think the U.S. is seeking a denuclearized Iran that will never have a nuclear weapon. The future of Iran, that's obviously, it would be easier to have people in charge that don't want nuclear weapons. But in the end, that's our interest. Our number one interest and the threat they pose to the world, is these lunatics in possession of a nuclear weapon. And that's not going to happen, not as long as Donald Trump is president. I don't know if some future president or I know some past presidents have made some bad deals and others just haven't dealt with the problem. But our issue and our concern and our focus is denuclearizing Iran. They can never have a nuclear weapon. I don't know how many times the president has to say that.
17: But the people who you describe as lunatics, I mean, if they decide to make a deal,
5: Some of them are lunatics. Some of them are evil. Some of them are evil lunatics. You can be both.
17: So the United States is okay, comfortable leaving these evil lunatics in place.
5: They just can't have a nuclear weapon. They can't have a nuclear weapon. I mean, imagine what they would do to the world.
17: What changed between now and the beginning of the war when the president made it sound like that was not going to be the case, that regime change was one of the goals of the war?
5: No, he never said regime change was a goal. From the very beginning, like from day one of the operation, it was very clear that we were going to degrade their missile launchers, their drones, and their factories, and their navy. Their navy no longer exists. The There is no such thing as an Iranian navy. What they have left is a handful of Boston whalers, but they don't really have a lot of, they don't have a navy. They don't have an air force. Their air defenses are crushed from the very beginning. Now, what the president has pointed to is the fact that the people of Iran deserve better leadership, and they slaughter their own people by the thousands. They shoot them in the head. They slaughter them in the streets. Yeah, we don't like that. I mean, we don't think that's good for Iran. But our goal and our national interest in Iran is they can never have a nuclear weapon. And that's what they were going to try to do if they had been able to hide behind double the number of missiles, double the number of drones. That's where they would have been in about a year had they continued on the pace of construction. Even though their economy was suffering, even though their people were suffering, that's what they were spending their money on, even though they had sanctions. The money that was coming in, they were spending it on those things. That tells you everything you need to know about them. All right, guys. Thank you. Thanks.
1: Secretary of State Marco Rubio answering questions from reporters. He's in the Philippines to meet with Southeast Asian foreign ministers at a summit of the Association of Southeast Asian Nations. Coming up on C-SPAN Radio, live coverage of the Senate Health Committee. They're considering nominees for HHS, the CDC, and Secretary of Labor. We're expecting that to start in about 10 or 15 minutes, and we'll have live coverage here on C-SPAN Radio.
18: Next on C-SPAN Radio, a Q&A between reporters and the senior officials for the U.S. Secret Service. The purpose of this event is to talk about security for the rescheduled White House Correspondents Association dinner, which has been rescheduled for this Friday evening. And, of course, there will be live coverage on the networks of C-SPAN of the annual White House Correspondents Association dinner.
19: Two questions for you, sir. One is, if you could describe what you're seeing in terms of the threat environment, so the public can understand what you view as the nature of the threat, how it's changed, and what it is now. And I have a second question.
20: Look, we spoke earlier about the numbers. The numbers are numbers at this agency, and certainly I have never seen in my 24-year career. They're off the charts. I think the environment has become very volatile, and that's just across the board. I think not just our protectees, but local officials. The threat, picture and environment is as large as I've ever seen it.
18: Secret Service Director Sean Curran.
19: And then, in terms of the Secret Service being flexible in changing with the times, the recent incident at the White House Correspondents' Dinner, does an incident like that require the Secret Service to rethink, for example, having an event with the President and large numbers of the Cabinet, at a hotel where you have a large number of people not necessarily associated with the event who are at the same facility? Have you rethought that, or How do you deal with a situation like that?
20: We'll always evaluate every plan, just like we do every site. So if the example, the president goes to the same site 100 times, we will send an advance team there 100 times. Because things change, the environment changes, the actual footprint will change. But in this instance, the president's actually been back to the Hilton since. So I think you all know that. Maybe it hasn't been reported, but he has been. We're always going to look at past visits and evaluate them. We're going to get our protectees where they need to go. And if that means going to a hotel, we will figure out how to segment that off, just like we did with the White House Correspondents' Dinner. We'll always evaluate every site, even if it's the same site, again, and send another advance team.
19: Right. And the reason I asked that question was because the suspect appeared to check into the hotel to use that to sort of set himself up unnoticed.
20: There is almost two sites the way that hotel is built, and that's why we'll evaluate it. The magnetometers where they were placed in proximity to the hotel and actual dinner, what I think wasn't reported and what I spent a lot of time afterwards was explaining to people, you were talking almost 120 yards. That's over a football field away. And, the reality of it is we expect things to happen at the magnetometers, which is why we set them up. We'll always evaluate every site differently, even if it's the same site, because things do change at the site.
18: Sean Curran, U.S. Secret Service Director.
21: Go ahead. You guys can tell.
0: going into this Friday, it is somewhat unusual to have an event that is in many ways a redo of an event where there was a situation. How do you approach this? What is your sense of reassuring the president, those guests and attendees about how this will be different?
20: Yeah, look, it's almost what I just answered. We will always evaluate every site, and right now we have an advance team there, and they will take back and they will set up a plan to set that site up for success, just like we did at the White House Correspondents' Center at the Hilton. That is a success. That is why we set up checkpoints. That is why we have our teams, our special teams in place, because we do plan for that. And that's the reality. That's sometimes what people don't understand. If we didn't need the magnetometers, we wouldn't set them up. We do expect bad people to show up. It's just a reality of where we are. But we're treating it no different than any other site that the president goes to. Like I just mentioned, the president has been back to the Hilton. The president was just up at MetLife Stadium. We had 100,000 people there that we screened, not only successfully, but we set up a safe environment for all the attendees there. So we're always going to evaluate the site and set up a good security plan, and that's in conjunction with our partners.
0: On a broader question, there are threats from Iran. It's a hostile global environment. The president has talked a few times about his own risk of assassination. Obviously, he's been through a few attempts. Do you have a concern that your protectees, whether it's the president or any of the others, feel a greater weight of the risk that they face? And how do you incorporate that into your plans and how you deal with this? And the if you can give us a picture of the kind of the rise in threats as you see them.
20: Yeah, I think the first part of that question is hard to discuss because they would discuss some personal and private conversations. But I will tell you that our protectees understand what we do in order to create a safe environment for them, to include the general public. We're always, if we feel that there's, a site needs to be evaluated, we'll have a discussion with staff and the protectees. So far that hasn't been an issue for us, nor has it been for our protectees. And don't forget, we protect former presidents as well. So it has nothing to do with party. It has to do with who we're charged to protect. But we're in constant communication with protectees, the staff, and we are discussing, global events, what's happening at the site, and that's how we come up with our security plan.
0: How would you characterize how much danger there is today compared to what you've seen before?
20: I think, to start boiling that down to, an opinion, I think just wouldn't be a good thing to discuss. I think just generally speaking, we are in a heightened level of a threat environment right now. It's no secret. There are things happening around the globe that are always going to impact, how we move, and that's how we evaluate, what our security plan is going to be. We do base that off of what's happening, but we're always going to look at the threat environment and where we're going, and just what's happening at the moment. That does fold into the security plan.
18: Sean Curran, U.S. Secret Service Director.
21: Okay, two questions, and thanks for doing this. It's fascinating. When something like this happens where somebody, tried to get into the dinner last time and now there's a redo, do you find that like, inspires copycats? Are there people out there who feel like they want to finish the job?
22: Can you mind if I...
20: Please go. Yeah.
22: So, no, I think there's this mindset that, it's a redo. We're doing the site. Every site is independent. So we're not looking at this going in like, we're redoing the dinner. Yes, of course, it is a second run for the correspondents' dinner. It is another site for us, like the thousands we've done and the dozens we've done since that time, taking it as an independent site. Could it influence others? That goes back to advanced threat interdiction. Like, what is putting people over the edge? We learn every single time. In graduations, we like to say, the difference between professionals and amateurs are amateurs examine their successes. Professionals examine everything we do. So we examine every single site, and we change things and get better every single time. We're not looking at this as a redo of a dinner. We're looking at this as a presidential site with cabinet members and other protectees there, just like every site we do everywhere we go.
18: Matthew Quinn is Deputy Director for the U.S. Secret Service.
20: And if I could just add to that, I think it's important to note that the president has been back to the Hilton since. We have done massive, major events since. I know some other people have tried to take credit for those events, but we have successfully done major events since then. UFC, 250 on the South Lawn. Game 3 at Madison Square Garden. The July 4th fireworks celebration on the Mall. That was an NSSE. We pivoted to overseas trips, major overseas trips for the president. And then we pivoted to the president attending the FIFA with, along with foreign heads of state, to include 100,000 people at MetLife Stadium. So it's been major events. We have almost every week, this is what the men and women of the Secret Service are doing. And they're just incredible at what they do.
21: And I just, it's my sense, please tell me if I'm wrong, as a Trump reporter, somebody who's been following him around for years, it feels like these days to go to a Trump event or speech, it takes 6, 7, 8 hours just to get in, wait. The security apparatus seems so big now around anything that he does. Is that correct, that feeling, just that it's been built up so much now?
20: I don't know. I think just some of the events are just larger. Not to compare or contrast other presidents, you know, just every president is going to have different types of events. The current president happens to like large events, you know, so it will take longer to get 100,000 people into an event rather than a dinner at, say,
21: like the Mount Rushmore speech or the North Dakota Teddy Roosevelt Library, you know, these sort of smaller speeches, whereas before it might have taken an hour or two, you show up in advance, it's 8 hours now. Is that because of the assassination attempts filing?
20: No, I haven't seen what you're discussing. I'm out at these events. I monitor the lines. I'm at the magnetometer lines. I haven't seen what you're saying, but we, you know, if you want afterwards, we can have a discussion on that. But I just haven't seen that.
2: Hi, Nicole Skanga, CBS News. Thank you so much, all of you, for doing this. I'm happy for anyone to address these questions. I do have a question on the correspondence dinner, but just first, since the conflict with Iran began, can you be more specific about the sort of qualitative change you've seen in threats directed at the president, senior officials, and other public events? And can you speak to how that might have factored into the decision not to use the new Air Force One that was donated by Qatar in at least one instance? Are there destinations, threat conditions, or mission profiles in which that aircraft is unsuitable?
20: I think, look, we're never going to get into methods or means and how we do business. I don't want to tip our hand to the enemy of how we do it. So I don't think, again, if we want to have a conversation offline, I'll be happy to do that. But we are always evaluating what's going on, both in and around us, and we'll make decisions based on that. I don't want to get into what we used and what we didn't use. It's just, it's not relevant.
18: Sean Curran, U.S. Secret Service Director.
2: Can you speak more broadly to, since the Iran conflict began, the kinds of threats that you've seen?
20: Go ahead.
22: I would just say, I don't think it's any secret that it's been in the media that Iran has publicly said they want to kill President Trump. That is broadly so. Just take that as media professionals and know there's also other information that we can't discuss. So that takes into account everything we do, all the time.
2: And just on the dinner, understanding that what's happening on Friday is a totally separate event, what was the most consequential finding in the after-action review of the April dinner? And how did that sort of inform preparations moving forward? I'm also curious, understanding that many within the Secret Service viewed that as a success, that the threat was stopped before he ever reached the door. Was the fundamental problem that the outer perimeter was too close to the protectees, or that an armed person was able to reach even the edge of it without being detected?
20: No, I'll say it again. I think people don't understand the distance. We have to start and end our perimeter somewhere. If it were up to me, I'd love to end it at the bridge, but that's going to inconvenience a lot of people. So we have to take into account what the environment is. We do blast analysis. I won't get into that, but we look at the site in very many different ways. We're not going to advertise how we do it, but when you talk about that one site, it's almost two sites. So how we set up that perimeter and where we ended it is where we felt comfortable with our special teams as to where we needed to put it. Again, I'll repeat myself. We're talking almost 120 yards from magnetometers to podium. That's over a football field. If you look at some of the other government buildings around town, I won't name them, some of their magnetometers are actually inside the building. We don't do that. We have standoff distance. And that's where our team, which we have on the ground, felt comfortable doing it. And that's where it happened. We do expect things to happen at the magnetometers, unfortunately, but that's why they are there. And that's where it happened, and that's where it ended. So it did work. The system worked. We can't shut down an entire community when we have an event. It's our job to understand that site and to mitigate the threat and to also allow the best we can business to also run.
2: And as a very last question, can you speak to the fencing around the White House and potential plans to make that permanent, what benefit that would have for the Secret Service, and who would determine whether to keep the doors open or closed, so to speak?
20: We're still in talks about it. If it were up to me, I would put 30-foot fences up everywhere. So, but yeah, I like fences.
3: We've got about three more minutes, guys.
4: Hi, guys. Thanks for doing this. Appreciate it. It's fascinating to listen to Owen Jensen with EWTN Global Catholic Network. I realize you can't reveal operational details, but how concerned are you about drones being used to attack protectees of yours?
22: Very. Just in UAS in general, no one in federal government or law enforcement is doing more to proactively get after the drone threat than the Secret Service. Nobody in government. The threat's real. We look at Ukraine. We look at just basic intelligence. It's a matter of time before it comes to the United States. It's happening on the border. We know that. So it's absolutely top priority, top of mind, and it comes down to what we're doing to detect and mitigate. Detection is the key. I can tell you that Secret Service is leading the way in technology that has been recently deployed, and no other government agency has deployed it in the United States of America. Obviously, there's a lot of hoops to jump through, FAA involvement. There's PL-124N in a process to get equipment deployed. But in terms of detection capability and mitigation capabilities, we're leading the way. We're not there yet, but we are leading the way.
18: Matthew Quinn is Deputy Director for the U.S. Secret Service.
4: Just to follow up, I, as others here do, we work at the White House on the North Lawn in those tents there. I'm not going to lie. Sometimes you think, is one of these things coming in at any moment? And how safe is the White House from a drone attack?
22: I'll tell you, it's very safe from attack. The technology we're deploying, and not just the White House, at all protected sites, is it's cutting edge right now for us in all of government. So it's coming. Detection is the key, but you've got to be able to mitigate. And the mitigation technology is what the overall defense industry is really working hard to keep up with new threats. The threat continues to get tougher and tougher. You know, you're talking fiber optic controlled drones now, dark drones. So it's a constant chase to keep up with it, but we're doing tremendous job to stay ahead of the threat, especially at the White House.
20: And I'll tell you, we're also moving these assets around with the president, some of which first time used on American soil ever. So we will use anything and everything. And that's what I keep telling my agents and officers. Like, there's nothing that we aren't willing to do. We want them to feel empowered when we do these advances, to use what we have at our disposal. So.
21: Following up on the drone issue, one of the issues that happened with Crooks is one of those detective systems went down. There was an officer who had to call the help service of the company. As their efforts to make sure that when there are those systems, there are backup systems, but also that your officers are trained to the point where those calls aren't even required to do system resets, but that, you know, you're working with assets that they know backwards and forwards.
22: Yeah, so directors made Airspace Security Division a priority. So we are light years ahead of where we were 2 years ago in terms of detection-only equipment. All the issues that you've identified, we're putting significant dollars behind robust, they're full teams that go out now. The training, I was at our training center yesterday, training every day, very good technology going everywhere he goes. That particular issue, I'm confident, it's not going to happen again with this director.
21: Why was it an issue before?
22: Why was it an issue? I don't think... There's a variety of reasons, and some of it was just deploying the right resources at the right levels, right? former president wasn't getting the resources that they potentially should have been getting. Just own it for the Secret Service. That's not happening anymore.
20: Well, and I could also tell you, having been there and knowing and hearing it firsthand, communication. It's critical. We've, certainly improved that. That is critical to me, is something that I, felt and knew firsthand, that we need to be better and do better, not just us, but with our partners communicating with us. So that, anytime you see we have a major site, we always have a unified command post. We have all our partners are sitting together, communicating. We're all talking. We're all in the same room, ensuring that what one person hears, everybody hears.
18: Secret Service Director Sean Curran.
8: Director, thank you. Thanks, everybody.
0: Anthony, may I ask for one more thing, please? I'm sorry to do this, but for the benefit of the camera, is it possible to have you tell us about who the likely perpetrators are now, based on this research that you've done, the mental health piece and the fact that they're showing signs, just so we can get that out to our audiences?
9: Sure, absolutely. Our work over the last 25 years,

0: common motives, meaning that the by far in all of our research, we see that the most common motive why someone carries out an attack is typically related to a grievance, and that grievance could be focused on a person or an idea or an ideology that becomes a fixation and negatively impacts every aspect of their life to the point where they want to take revenge, whether they feel they're being persecuted or they feel that they've been wronged, and that is engaging in violence is the way that they use to solve their issues.
1: Lena Alathari, U.S. Secret Service National Threat Assessment Center.
2: And how are you learning about these threats that is different than what you learned before? No longer their handwritten note, but different
0: ways. I can tell you that when I first started with the agency, I won't say how long ago that was, but at one point we created an internet threat desk, and it probably had like 7 people on it. But now with the advent of technology, we do that for us as an agency. Our model is how do we identify individuals so that we can assess and appropriately intervene. And the way that we identify them is typically they either self-identify, they bring themselves to attention. We notice it online, or they show up at the White House. We call them gate callers, and they self-identify. But the majority of the information that comes to us is through federal, state, local law enforcement, other government agencies, the VA, as well as a bulk of the internet concerning behavior and threats that we get comes from concerned citizens.
2: They see
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4: AP News, I'm Marcela Sanchez. President Trump is threatening what he described as major military punishment against the Iran-backed Houthi rebels if they continue to attack ships. In a social media post, the president said he was very disappointed in Yemen's Houthis and warned that if they attacked again, quote, the U.S. will hold Iran responsible. The president's latest threat came after the Houthis claimed they attacked 2 Saudi oil tankers in the Red Sea earlier in the day. Trump says a new agreement reached with Saudi Arabia for a civilian nuclear program will require the kingdom to normalize relations with Israel through the Abraham Accords. The Labor Department says 187,000 Americans applied for unemployment benefits in the week ending July 18th. It's the lowest level in more than 5 decades as layoffs remain historically low despite global economic uncertainty. More restrictions are being placed on the press when it comes to the U.S. Navy. The AP's Donna Warder explains.
5: The U.S. Navy will no longer release information about the service history of sailors. That information, such as units they've been assigned and awards they've earned, had been available for decades. But officials say there have been increased security threats and harassment concerns. Last week, the Office of the Chief of Naval Personnel removed all public-facing information on its commanding officers. A spokeswoman says there will be exceptions if the sailor is a public figure or if there are extenuating circumstances. The changes are among a host of new press restrictions, largely driven by Defense Secretary Pete Hegseth. Donna Warder, Washington.
4: A judge says former Venezuelan President Nicolas Maduro and his wife will go on trial on drug trafficking charges June 1st of next year, as their lawyers continue to object to the U.S. military action that snatched them from power. This is AP News.
3: And this is C-SPAN Radio. Now back to a brief executive session in the Senate Health, Education, Labor, and Pensions Committee. They're considering nominees for HHS, the CDC, and Secretary of Labor. Here's the committee chair, Bill Cassidy of Louisiana.
6: And those members.
7: We've got a couple of members on our side who are either cannot be here because of a family emergency or a family commitment. Now, as opposed to wait until they arrive, which would be a little bit long, I'm going to just dismiss. Senator Sanders and I can make our opening statements, but then we'll have a vote off the floor. And I need to emphasize, at least to those who are voting yes, you got to be there. And if you're voting no, take a walk.
8: It'll be probably around 1135.
7: Around 1135. Okay. And so sorry for the inconvenience, but everybody understands when people have family member issues. Okay. And so I'll begin with my opening statement. I'll then defer to Senator Sanders.
9: Mr. Chairman, I would just like to point out that your most junior members on this committee down here are all here and solid.

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1: This is a sandwich committee. The most senior members, the most junior members, it's the damn people
0: we're
1: in between.
0: We're here. I just did.
2: So, Mr. Chairman, this means we don't need to stay and hear your eloquent words.
1: You don't need to stay and hear my eloquent words. Although you're quite welcome to do so. I see Coach is kind of planted. He wants to hear the pep talk. The Senate Committee on Health, Education, Labor, and Pensions will please come to order. The nation faces enormous public health challenges. Measles cases are at a 35-year high with half a year left for them to rise even more. This due to deliberate attempts to undermine faith in traditional public health measures by those who know nothing but push their ignorance as fact. CDC needs someone who understands that the way to prevent vaccine-preventable diseases is to reassure the public that vaccines are safe and effective. After speaking with Dr. Schwartz again after the hearing, reviewing the transcript, and speaking to those who have served with her and know her well, I'm confident that she knows what she is doing and will stand against those who do not. As a sign of good faith, HHS has now modified the CDC's Autism and Vaccines webpage. There's more to do to repair the damage that has been done to the U.S. public health response, but this is a start. If confirmed, I look forward to working with Dr. Schwartz to protect children's health and regain trust in the CDC. With that, I recognize Senator Sanders.
3: Thank you, Mr. Chairman. And let me say I was impressed by Dr. Schwartz's service to our country and her educational background. Not too often that you have people with law degrees and medical degrees. But I will vote against her. I share your concern that this country faces major public health crises, measles, etc. You're quite right that we have had conspiracy theorists telling parents all over this country that vaccines don't work or vaccines are dangerous when in fact we need to vaccinate our kids against preventable diseases. The issue at hand is not complicated. And that is, will we have people in the Trump administration who have the guts to stand up to people who are anti-science and into conspiracy theories? And I'm afraid that right now, within HHS, we have a secretary who will not tolerate dissent. You are more optimistic than I am. So I will be voting against Dr. Schwartz because we need people in this country who are going to stand up, protect the American people. And I don't think you're going to see that right now, with Secretary Kennedy in his position.
1: The committee now stands adjourned, subject to the
4: recess. Recess subject to the call.
1: Oh, shit. Scratch that. The committee stands recessed subject to the call of the chair.
5: Chair of the Senate Health, Education, Labor, and Pensions Committee, Bill Cassidy of Louisiana, and Ranking Member Bernie Sanders. This has been a brief executive session to consider nominees for HHS, the CDC, and Secretary of Labor. Coming up on C-SPAN Radio, there'll be a White House press briefing with Press Secretary Caroline Leavitt. That's scheduled to begin at 11 a.m. Eastern Time, and we'll have live coverage here on C-SPAN Radio. 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
7: The commemoration of the 250th anniversary of the Declaration of Independence has now gone beyond the 4th of July. Many, many books have been published about the declarations during the first half of 2026. The question for Americans is, have you read the Declaration in full? A recent study says only 3 in 10 U.S. citizens have actually read the Declaration in its entirety. Author Ted Widmer has published through the Library of America a detailed history of how the Declaration came about. The book is called The Living Declaration, a biography of America's founding text. 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Professor Wood died at age 92, just days before the publication of this book.
6: A new interview with author Ted Widmer about his book, The Living Declaration, a biography of America's founding text. 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
5: Now we'll go to an event with former U.S. Attorneys General Jeff Sessions and John Ashcroft. They discuss the constitutional limits to federal power. This event was hosted by the National Review Institute in Washington, D.C. Here's their senior editor, Charles Cook.
8: All right, well, I'm here with two attorneys general. I get to say attorneys general, which is one of those things you're taught in school, like Whoppers Junior, that you have to learn to get right. John Ashcroft and Jeff Sessions, welcome, gentlemen. I want to start this conversation right at the beginning. Often I do this on my podcast. I ask what is the most basic question. I'll start with you. What is the Department of Justice? What is the Attorney General? What should it be? Because this is something that people don't agree on. It's been around for, 170-ish years, and still we see arguments as to what its role should be, to whom it's accountable, and so forth. So what is it?
9: Well, the Department of Justice was created in, I think, 1870s in the Grant administration. It was begun to sort of harmonize and to oversee the U.S. attorneys who had preceded it since the Judiciary Act of, I think, 1789 right away. The Attorney General had been a part-time employee of the federal government for a long time. But the Civil War and the aftermath of the Civil War had found America with a sort of a plurality of interpretations as it related to the enforcement of law, and the Ku Klux Klan was a rampant organization. So I think all those factors came into being when the Justice Department was, as the department was created, and the Attorney General was began a supervision in an effort to sort of provide, you know, and there is a legal term which refers to the equal protection of the laws, but some level of uniform enforcement of the laws across the country. I think that's my understanding. I'm not a historian, that's the way I think that's one of the roles, to make sure that there is not substantially differential federal enforcement. We expect a differential legal community in the various states, because states have prerogatives to have different laws that they choose. But in terms of the federal government, I don't know that the phrase the equal protection of the law has been focused on the general public being protected by the law instead of perpetrators being protected by certain guarantees of fairness. But I think we all deserve some level of equity in terms of the way the federal law is administered across the entirety of the country. And that came up when I was Attorney General in terms of the death penalty. We didn't feel that the federal death penalty should be located only in states that also had the death penalty. We felt that the death penalty should be available as a tool of encouraging law enforcement across the entire country. So some level of equity and uniformity. I'm taking up too much time. Let me lateral this thing to Jeff Sessions, who's smarter than I am and is likely to score with a touchdown with the ball.
10: John is so great. He's remembered so respectfully in the Department of Justice, was a great attorney general. We served together in the Senate. Well, when I was sworn in as United States attorney, when Reagan appointed me, a young U.S. attorney, I announced that my agenda was to put criminals in jail and protect the United States Treasury. That's kind of a big part of what the Department of Justice does. And you have federal laws, federal criminal laws, which are the supreme law of the land. And every United States attorney advances that if they're doing their job. So that's kind of a practical analysis of it. The Attorney General position, it was expanded over the years, and we have this federal, the prison system is under the Attorney General and all, and the Department of Justice, and all the FBIs and all that are part of it. So it's a monumental bureaucracy. And it, one of the main things it does, it defends the laws of the United States against multiple assaults. When Trump was elected and I was Attorney General, we had this massive numbers of lawsuits against everything he was doing. One I still hold a grudge about is the immigration ban that Trump issued first day And Sally Yates, I supported her staying on for a few days until I became Attorney General, and she refused to defend it. I'm still got a grudge about that. She didn't even say it was unconstitutional. She just didn't like it. And that is a breach, in my view, of responsibility. Your responsibility is to advance the agenda of the executive branch of which you are a part, not an independent judicial branch. It's an independent, it's a part of the executive branch, and it's your duty to defend the president's actions whenever you can. And if you can't, you can't. But that's the part of what we do.
8: And if you can't, what should you do? Because what should you do if you can't?
10: Well, in Britain, you would resign, right? And actually, I did resign. And Trump sent it back and said, rejected Make America Great. He wrote on my resignation letter. So we had another 20 months of my Pence relationship. But fundamentally, he never ordered me to do something I thought was illegal. And I don't think he's, despite all his aggressiveness, which I supported. That's when I supported him early. Because we had to break through, in my opinion, this stasis, this inability of Congress to act. Nothing ever could get done. We needed a strong leader. And so there's that tension constantly between protecting the rule of law and getting things done that need to be done.
8: So the Supreme Court just ruled in the Slaughter case that the executive is unitary in the sense that the president can fire pretty much anyone. There's an exception for the Federal Reserve, which will be litigated. But the argument here is that all executive power is placed in the president. And one of the responses that I read to this was, no, the Department of Justice, the Attorney General, they're independent. They're floating, some sort of fourth branch of government. They work for the people. They shouldn't be controlled by the president. What's your view on that?
9: Well, I think the Supreme Court got it right because I think it's reference to the Constitution. The Constitution is a limiting document. And it limits various functions of government. It limits the legislative branch. It limits the executive branch in some ways. And it limits the judicial branch. And when these branches, when there's an overlap that sort of begins to confuse functions, I think returning to the Constitution is proper. I don't understand fully, and I haven't read carefully enough the decision to understand how you can accept the Federal Reserve without having, based on a constitution which accepts nothing else. And, you know, there is a fundamental thing. This is grade school. You can't amend the constitution with a statute. And, it could be a unanimous vote by the House and Senate, and the president could, before he signs it, put a nice piece of flannel on the table and have candles and light and everything, and he signed it, but it can't be done. And presidents can't give away their powers any more than they can extend the Constitution on the basis of some agreement with the legislature. There is a constitutional amendment. There are two constitutional amendment strategies that I know of, neither of which is satisfied. And so that
5: former U.S. Attorney General under George W. Bush, John Ashcroft.
9: So it's been an interesting sort of, there's a little cognitive dissonance, I guess, between the way the Congress acts to give away its power to the bureaucracy so frequently, and to say that it's, then to be jealous if the president exercises his power more aggressively. But I think the Supreme Court is beginning to focus on the Constitution as the framer, meaning setting boundaries for the different aspects of government. And the fragmentation of power is the friend of liberty. And if you concentrate power in one branch or another, I think you risk the liberties of the American people. And for me, liberty is the single core value of human existence. Our founders talked about liberty all the time. They never mentioned democracy, really. and democracy's been stolen by the left. They're saying they're getting our democracy. Democracy is a process for decision making. It's how you make decisions. Democracy doesn't tell you anything about the outcome of the decisions. Liberty is an outcome. It's a condition in which humanity thrives. Democracy is a process, and of course, with your accent, I tell you might have a respect for Churchill, who said democracy is the worst form of government except for everything else we've tried. And I think that it's a good way to include everyone and get their viewpoints, but to put it within the framework and safeguards and limits of a constitution. And a constitution that fragments power the way ours does has been, over history, we've learned that it is to be respected because it has a durability and success that no other governmental form has ever enjoyed.
8: So one of the things we're talking about today is threats to this order. I'm not asking you to name anyone in particular, but there are different ways of looking at the role of the Attorney General, of the Department of Justice, of federal law enforcement. What do you worry about the most? Someone who will remain nameless becomes president in 2029, and they stand against what you would want to see the Department of Justice. What do they do? What is the big threat here?
10: That's a good question, because there, within the department, there were all kinds of long-established principles that may not have been absolutely required, but provide a certain stability in the law. And so I supported President Trump because he was saying, we got to make some changes. We got to preserve this republic, and it takes some action, and I'm going to take the action. I thought that was good, but there's tension there. Because stability is important. And so the healthcare guy gets murdered. So all these trillionaires, they better be defending the rule of law, because the populace might want to rise up if they're improperly led. So I do think that in the long run, it's the conservative principle, as William Buckley taught me reading National Review, to maintain stability and not undermine some important principles to achieve a short-term goal. So that's the tension. I like somebody mentioned the filibuster. We got a lot of, that can be reversed. It can be ended. And it won't be a conservative thing, although a lot of conservatives want to eliminate the filibuster so they can do something good next week.
8: So what do you think of that? Because you came in as Attorney General under a conservative president who very quickly found himself at war. There's a paradox there, right? There's the need for stability, but then in wartime you have to be energetic. Did you find that a challenge, balancing between the two?
9: Fortunately, I think the framers of the Constitution made it possible for people to defend the Republic. And from the earliest cases, the cases that are anchored in my mind are the prize cases in the mid-19th century. But the ability of presidents to defend the United States from attack, certainly, or for assets of the United States. But very frankly, the president wages war. The Congress is said to be capable of declaring war. And somewhere between these two functions, with the Congress having the power of the purse, we have been able to negotiate our way through security challenges. And the declaration has become rarer and rarer. We haven't had a declared war since, it's my understanding, since World War II. So that means that the Korean conflict, the Vietnam conflict, the actions taken in the Caribbean and in South America or in Central America, and the actions taken in the Middle East have all been in defense of the national interest without declaration of war. And Truman considered the fact that we were doing this in conjunction with the United Nations somehow justification, and then that there were continuing appropriations, sort of an implicit consent by the Congress.
5: Former Attorney General John Ashcroft.
9: Certainty here, but we've been able to navigate, should I say, as well as negotiate those positions between the Congress and the President in defending national interests pretty effectively. Obviously, those questions are emerging at the front of the public consciousness now, and there is a byplay between the Congress and the President. I think we need to, and there exists a certain consensus about national interest that results in a comedy between COMITY instead of COMEDY. I mean, between the President and the Congress, which I think has served America very well, and it's been a durable service that's lasted now centuries. Congress declares war, but President wages it. But he has to wage it with some level of cooperation with the Congress, especially as it relates to the funding of the capacity, funding capacity. And the funding, as technology elevates and skyrockets, it seems that the finance of the war is more and more critical to the ability of the President to wage the war properly. So constantly refining that cooperation between the legislative branch and the executive branch.
8: We have panels today on the Supreme Court. There are people in this country very upset with the Supreme Court. They want to abolish it or alter it. Some have suggested ignoring it. Now, you were Attorney General. There is a theory in American history, departmentalism. Thomas Jefferson sometimes talked about it, where he would say that each department should interpret the Constitution as they see fit, and if they don't agree with the Supreme Court, they should ignore it. What do you think would happen if administration and Attorney General did that?
10: It points out the critical need to have a Supreme Court that adheres to the Constitution. I think we failed badly in not defending the overruling of the abortion case by pointing out that the original ruling was not constitutionally based. It was an improper ruling. It wasn't a decision that I like abortion, you don't like abortion, I got five members of the Supreme Court, and I'm going to impose my will. So if we ever get to the point where the average American feels that the court is ruling based on politics, that's when the rule of law will be in its greatest danger. And I think it's probably served us well that the Supreme Court takes the role of being the final word on what the Constitution means. Although, historically, I'm not sure. It's absolutely clear they have that power. So I think that's good. I mentioned, I'll be brief, the Supreme Court ruling on the appointments says that you cannot create, Congress can't erode the power of the President by creating an agency that executes executive functions that encroaches on the President. So he can remove anybody that's in an executive role. So that was good. The same with this Chevron case, overruling Chevron.
5: Former U.S. Attorney General Jeff Sessions.
10: Congress passes a law. A bureaucrats in the environmental section interpret it this way, and if it gets to court, the court says, well, that's sort of reasonable. We'll accept the agency. We'll give deference to the agency. But that is an abdication, don't you think, John? The courts ultimately are responsible to decide what that means and not some unelected bureaucrat.
8: I want to leave some time for questions, but briefly before we do that, I want to ask you, are you optimistic or pessimistic about the future of the rule of law in America?
9: I'm optimistic. There are challenges to it. I have some, you know, there are sore spots in my understanding. One of the things that I think executives have been willing to do is engage in what I call executive repealer. When an executive decides that they don't like a particular law, they suspend enforcement of it. I think that if we're going to repeal laws, it ought to be a legislative function. And the impetus for repeal ought to be, if it's an onerous thing to be enforced, then enforcement of it provides a part of the basis for, you know, it happened with the marijuana laws when I was, our U.S. attorneys wanted to come in and say they didn't want to enforce certain laws at a certain level. And I said, no. If the public doesn't like marijuana laws, it's not us, up to us to suspend the enforcement of the law. So you ended up with a case that was, it ended up bearing Alberto Gonzalez's name, but it was a case that was brought during my opportunity to serve as Attorney General and didn't get announced until after I had left. But that was Gonzalez versus Raich. And this idea that certain of the laws will just be suspended by a president. I'm without naming anyone, if you're going to suspend all the laws enforcing immigration enforcement, that might be, but that's rather, and that we've seen that, and it's a disaster as far as I'm concerned. And of course, when I, in the ancient history, when I was Attorney General, Immigration Naturalization Service was all a part of the Department of Justice at that time. And we enforce the laws rather. So law enforcement is the responsibility, and any adjustments basically. And there's a difference between an executive repealer, where you say you're not going to enforce any of the laws relating to this, that, or the other because it's against your preference, and the idea of prosecutorial discretion, which is a case-by-case basis that we don't have the right kind of information, the right kind of case, the right kind of evidence, or justice would not be served by this particular enforcement. But the idea that the presidency of the United States is an opportunity to suspend all the laws you don't want to enforce invites a kind of discrimination which is dangerous, meaning you could enforce it against someone on an arbitrary basis in unique settings because it still is in force and effect, but you suspend it for all the people that you want to favor in some way because you think they might look favorably upon you at the next election.
8: But still optimistic.
9: I'm optimistic. Yeah, I am optimistic. I am frightened by the idea that people are now publicly saying we want to not have a Senate, which is part of the fragmented power of the federal government. Fragmentation fosters liberty, and liberty is the core value of this culture. And you on the aggregation of power, putting it all together, diminishes liberty. And I'm not a good historian, but I know something about the French Revolution, where the judiciary and the legislative were all rolled together, and they were some poor woman knitting stuff in somebody's, what was her name, Madame Lafarge or something like that, knitting your name in a scarf, and all of a sudden your head's rolling down the trough out of the guillotine. I mean, help us. We don't want to eliminate the Senate. We don't want to eliminate the Supreme Court. We don't want to eliminate states. There is sometime an appetite for a federal mandate of the states, what they can do and what they can have. When I was governor, we wanted to honor a provision of the Missouri Constitution that said judges retire at age 70. And when we decided not to pay the judges, they sued us. I think it's Gregory versus Ashcroft. We at least prevailed in the Supreme Court saying states have a right to have certain laws. So it's a frame of fragmentation that undermines the aggregation of power, which is a threat to liberty, as far as I'm concerned. The filibuster rule in the Senate slows things down. And I'm sort of, you know, I'm one guy who doesn't, I'm glad I don't get all the government I pay for. I don't like the idea of waste and fraud. I hate, but the idea that I would get, well, I don't need a whole lot more government. That's,
8: are you optimistic or pessimistic about the rule of law?
10: I am. It's so much better today. When I was a young assistant United States attorney in the 70s, it was only Justice Rehnquist made sense. And now we have 6 originalists on the Supreme Court. Judges before that were just advancing political agendas under the guise of interpreting the words of the statutes and the Constitution. It was a direct threat, and it was undermining public respect for law as it should have. And with, President Trump's nominees, I mean, they were great nominees, district courts, circuit courts, as well as the Supreme Court. So we've gone from just an outnumbered.
5: Former Attorney General Jeff Sessions.
10: School professor, Supreme Court, the principled conservatives who trust the legislature to pass laws, and then they see that they are fairly enforced. I'm pretty optimistic about it, but it can go fast. You get two or three resignations on the Supreme Court, and you have a socialist-type democratic agenda who refuses to accept failure to achieve their agenda now. Then they'll pack the Supreme Court, and if no filibuster, they can succeed in packing it with a majority. This is a scary thing. So it's fragile, but I am so proud of this court. I'm just the DEI. So you got the executive branch rulings. You got this equal rights. You know, as Justice Roberts said years ago, the best way to end racial discrimination on the basis of race is quit discriminating on the basis of race. And that is a huge matter. I mean, you know, just monumental. And it's rippled all the way through the private sector as well as the public sector. So I'm pretty optimistic right now.
8: All right. Do we have any questions? I think we only have time for one. Preferably keep it brief and don't start with this is more of a statement, really.
11: Yes.
8: It was on. We could hear you.
11: Hello? Oh. You know, what do you think of the constitutionality of these district courts issuing, for example, a stay, which is then enforced nationally? So a federal district court judge can put a stay on some order, an executive order, and it's then supposedly enforced nationally. Is that actually constitutional?
10: Wow, that is a happened to us immediately in the early days of the first Trump administration, and I made a big speech about it, and they didn't like it, and I said, a judge sitting on, one of 600 judges sitting on a pile of rocks in the middle of the Pacific Ocean can stop the entire government of the United States? But this is ridiculous. So yes, that went way too far. Justice Thomas and others have spoken out against it. You're getting much quicker reversals. Circuit courts are reversing these district courts on emergency basis much quicker. But I don't think we fully dealt with the impropriety. We called it non-party decisions.
8: Yes.
10: Because you're in Alabama, you're not a party to the lawsuit in Connecticut. And the judges, so anyway, so you are right. It's a big danger. It's being curtailed, but it's still a problem.
8: You have thoughts on that, or should we get one more question?
9: I think Jeff Sessions is the kind of mind we need on the Supreme Court and the Attorney General's office. He's got this figured out, understood it, understands it, and speaks it clearly.
8: All right, we have time for one more question. Anyone else?
12: Within the unitary executive framework of the Constitution, what do you think about the Senate exercising its leverage to sort of extract like a concession from the president or an attorney general nominee to wall off perhaps just criminal prosecutions to address concerns that people have about politicizing, especially criminal prosecutions from DOJ?
9: Well, I think the president has a responsibility to make sure that the law is enforced. I think, you know, we take an oath to support the Constitution and laws of the United States. The president, as a unitary executive, has a responsibility to do that. People ask me, does the president have a right to ask for the prosecution of an enemy of his?
5: Former U.S. Attorney General John Ashcroft.
9: Well, what if the president is the victim of an assassination attempt? And he's shot, but he survives. Does he have the right to ask the Justice Department to prosecute the person who shoots him? Does he have a duty to do so? If the president knows about violations that offend the law of the United States, does he have a duty to enforce that law through his attorney general? You know, and this idea that somehow relationship between the attorney general and the president can be too close. I think of President Kennedy. Who did he have as his attorney general? He had Robert Kennedy. Last I checked, blood was thicker than water. to use an old Ozark phrase. I think the key is that we don't prosecute political enemies or friends based on their relationship in friendship or enmity politically. We prosecute people who violate the law. So when it comes to enemies, we prosecute public enemies because people who violate the law are public enemies. I think we have to be careful to have not to have differential enforcement. And one of the dangers of having incredible number of laws, and it's reflected in a book which I kind of recommend to you, although it does criticize me on several of its pages, is three felonies a day. The idea that with as many laws as we have, the average citizen may violate as many as three laws a day. And I've often said you could run a police state with one policeman if you had enough laws, so that you could identify someone you wanted to go after and just find the law they violated. So we need to be focused on crimes, not on people, so that we prosecute criminal activity regardless of their relationship to people in the administration. The fair administration of justice requires that. And one last thing, I know I'm over, but I think it's in the interest of presidents not to be too involved in who gets prosecuted, because we want them to be able to go around the country and not have their supporters or friends run up to them and say, Uncle Fred just got, he was a supporter of yours, and why are you prosecuting him? I think so there is some value to the president saying, look, that's not what I do. I don't make individual case calls on prosecution. That's, we leave to the Justice Department. They tell me when they're going to, but they give me notice. They don't ask me for permission. And I think, you know, the idea that somehow the president is asked for permission to prosecute on some kind of regular basis, given the number of prosecutions you have in the Justice Department, he would do absolutely nothing else. The Attorney General could do absolutely nothing else if he had to try and make a judgment on everybody against whom the law of the United States was to be enforced.
10: I think that's right. And but Bill Barr was clearly correct, in my view, to say that two wrongs don't make a right. I mean, the Russia probe went on, no matter else, what else you say about it, went on far too long. It was a duty of the Department of Justice to ensure that a cloud be removed as soon as possible from the President of the United States. I mean, this impacts his ability to be effective president. And I think that could have been concluded in half the time, in my personal opinion. And I'm not happy. I still am not happy about that. And I think when I was prosecuting mayors and county commissioners and stuff, and when I was U.S. attorney, we didn't talk about it, and we brought it to a conclusion as soon as possible. And anyway, I think that's the way it ought to be done. So two wrongs don't make a right. And we need to get to it. We need to be very careful. We're not in creating the impression that the rules no longer apply.
8: All right. Well, unfortunately, we've run out of time, so it just falls to me to thank Attorneys General, former Attorneys General Ashcroft and Sessions. The next panel will be up next.
5: A conversation with former U.S. Attorneys General Jeff Sessions and John Ashcroft. Sessions served in the first Trump administration, and Ashcroft served in the George W. Bush administration. This was hosted by the National Review Institute in Washington, D.C., and moderated by its senior editor, Charles Cook. Coming up on C-SPAN Radio, we'll go to the White House for a press briefing with Press Secretary Karoline Leavitt. That's scheduled to begin at 11 a.m. Eastern Time. On Wednesday, New York City Mayor Zohran Mamdani held a press conference and took questions from reporters. He said federal officials should honor the International Criminal Court's arrest warrant for Israeli Prime Minister Benjamin Netanyahu. We'll join this event in progress for the Q&A with reporters. Here's Mayor Mamdani.
13: I've been very clear about the fact that I believe that the warrant that the International Criminal Court has placed upon Benjamin Netanyahu is one that should be honored. And I've also been clear about the fact that I would follow and respect our local laws. And so I asked my team to do a review of all applicable law, and it's clear that the city does not have the authority to execute this warrant. However, what is also clear is that the federal government does have the authority to execute this warrant. And I call on the federal government to join the International Criminal Court and to execute both this warrant as well as any warrant that the International Criminal Court holds.
14: Thank you. Out of respect for your colleagues, let's try to keep it to one off-topic question. We're going to go to Jeff Mays.
15: Hey, Mayor, how are you
13: doing? Hey, Jeff, how's it going?
15: I actually have two questions, sorry. In terms of the Netanyahu decision last night, why did you decide to address the public in that way? Because that's usually reserved for much more sort of serious situations. And in relation to Netanyahu as well, when exactly did your administration tell you that this was not possible? Because when you floated this idea last year, legal experts all came out and said, this is not a possible thing that the city can do. Do you want my other question?
13: That was just one?
15: That was just one, yeah.
13: I heard a few in there. Let me go through this, and then we'll go to your second one. You know, Jeff, you said that usually that kind of address is reserved for a more serious topic. Yesterday, I was on Staten Island for a meeting with faith leaders, and a young man from Gaza attended that meeting as part of an organization that houses refugees on Staten Island. He did not have one of his arms. He was one of the many children that have been maimed by this genocide. I think that is quite serious. I think there are tens of thousands, and I do not think, I know, there are tens of thousands of children who have been maimed, who have been forced to undergo anesthesia, forced to undergo operation without anesthesia. And when we speak about the more than 70,000 Palestinians that have been killed, we know that likely that number is even higher, and yet we do not even know what it reaches. And also, we know that it is not a faraway issue. I have met Palestinian New Yorkers who have told me how they've spent decades in this city building their lives, saving money to send it back home to build a home in the village they grew up in, only to see it obliterated in an instant with an Israeli airstrike. And then that same older New Yorker tells me of how his son called him and begged him to send him money for food, that his grandchild was starving, and that he couldn't do anything about it. And so I say that this is something that has not only offended the conscience, the morals, the mere humanity of so many New Yorkers, but it has also ripped apart the lives of many who've been personally affected by it as well. And I view that as a very serious issue. And I think that it is incredibly important that we ensure that we have done all of our due diligence when conducting a review. And so I wanted to ensure that no matter what we heard from anyone on the topic, that I actually asked my team to do that. I'm appreciative of their work.
15: Did they specifically tell you this was not possible?
13: That's a review that I asked them to do. They made it clear that this is not possible through applicable law. And that is something that I now believe it is clear that the federal government has the authority to do and that they can execute.
14: And you had a second question, Jeff?
13: That's a review that I made clear that I wanted to see, and then we've had that conversation.
15: Like yesterday?
13: I've answered the question. Thank you.
15: EDC, you know, appointing someone from McKinsey and someone like Lena Khan with her background seems like a bit of an odd couple. I'm wondering, where do you see their views on economic justice actually lining up? And I'm wondering if you're concerned that, you know, the agency could be in for a bit of a bumpy ride if these two can't sort of meld their worldviews.
13: Well, I think what you'll actually find is that both Lena and Tony, their worldviews are aligned in looking to uplift working New Yorkers across the city and in understanding that we must also measure the economic strength of the city by whether it is able to lift up those who are currently being priced out of the city. And what I've seen, even now in the incredible work of the civil servants we have at EDC, is that there are so many who are currently there who are dedicated to this new vision, and I'm confident that in both of their appointments, what we're going to see is not only shared alignment, but also the execution of a vision that will have real tangible results for New Yorkers.
14: All right.
15: Implying that Palestinian conflict was not serious. So I just, you know.
13: No, when you said not a serious topic, I just wanted to address that directly.
14: Thank you, Jeff. Marcia, go ahead.
16: Mr. Mayor, I'd like to approach the Netanyahu issue from a different direction.
13: Please.
16: I wonder what you would say to your Palestinian supporters and others who voted for you because of your vow to arrest Benjamin Netanyahu and are disappointed with the fact that you can't do it. Some of whom have taken to social media saying, arrest him anyway because ICE doesn't ask for permission, that you should just do it. And also, the second part of the question is, what do you think that these people who are frustrated with Netanyahu should do when he arrives in New York City for the United Nations meeting?
13: I think one of the bedrocks of our city is protest. It is something that has been a part of what makes our city so special, that New Yorkers can express themselves, whether they are in support or in opposition, no matter on whatever topic.
5: And New York City Mayor Zohran Mamdani
13: always said that when we respect our Constitution, we also respect our First Amendment. And here in New York City, it'll always be a place where you can exercise that. And when it comes to the first question, I have made clear both that I believe that this is an arrest warrant that should be executed, and also that I would follow the laws that we had, and I would be respectful of those laws. And that is why I asked my administration to do a review of all applicable law. And I believe, however, in that same finding that the United States government does have the ability to both joining the International Criminal Court and executing that warrant. And that is something that I want to see happen.
16: I just want to follow up. I want to have two questions, really. Can you tap into the disappointment that people in the Palestinian community feel that you're not going to be able to arrest them? And are you urging them to protest?
13: I'm simply saying that this is a city where if anyone feels a level of frustration or opposition, protest is something that we will always respect. I leave it to New Yorkers themselves to make that decision. And when it comes to Palestinian New Yorkers who are disappointed, I understand it, because we are talking about someone who has been charged with crimes against humanity, someone who has visited the city on many an occasion and who has been welcomed by previous mayors. And I want to make it very clear that that welcome ends with me. I will not be welcoming Benjamin Netanyahu or any other war criminals when they come to this city. And I do believe that our federal government should join the International Criminal Court and ensure that there is accountability when it comes to crimes against humanity.
14: Thank you, Marcia. All right, we've got time for a few more. We're going to go to Kelly and then Jacob.
17: Hello, Mr. Mayor. Again, I wanted to stay on the same topic about Netanyahu. The United States doesn't recognize ICC warrants, so I'm wondering how much of this due diligence was always meant to be failed. Do you feel like this, for you, was, for some people would say, political theater? And then I want to go back to the idea of Legionella and what the speaker said in her op-ed in the New York Post. Do you feel like some of the points she made were valid, or do you feel like she's taking aim and using this particular issue for her political advantage?
13: I'll leave it to New Yorkers to make that determination. What I'll say is that my focus is on the public health of it all. And every conversation that I've had with our commissioner, with our deputy mayor, has always been, how can we deliver for New Yorkers right now, those who are living in the Upper East Side, those who are fearful of contracting Legionnaires, as well as those who have contracted Legionnaires? And what we've done time and time again is follow public health experts and their advice. And that is something that we will continue to do, because we've seen what it looks like when public health is politicized across the country. We want this to be a city where it's clear that the guidance, the actions, the information that we share with New Yorkers, it's done without any political incentive in mind, but rather with a public health incentive in mind.
14: Thank you. Jacob?
17: My first question.
13: Your first question, to that, I always want to make sure as the mayor that, regardless of what others may opine, that we do a thorough review internally before coming to a decision.
14: Thank you. I'm sorry, Kelly, that was two questions. Let's go to Jacob.
17: The other people got three questions.
14: You actually got one before two. Jacob, go ahead.
13: What do you think? Shouldn't he have played? Yeah.
18: A two-fold question.
13: Please.
18: How do you respond to the critics that say that you're trying to create a one-sided narrative of the conflict, that many Jewish New Yorkers reject about Protocol 7 and Gaza War, and using the mayor's office to do that? And second, do you also consider October 7th by Hamas genocide?
13: I consider October 7th to be a horrific war crime. I've considered it to be something that should be deeply opposed with every single fiber of our being. And what I would also say is what brings me to my conclusions about Israel and Palestine, about the world beyond, is a belief in the universality of humanity. And what universality means is that we cannot pick and choose which crimes against humanity we oppose. We must be in opposition to all of them. And I think that, you know, to the earlier question of which ICC warrant would you honor, it has to be all of them. And I think that the other point to be made clear here is that I'm the mayor of every New Yorker. And that means that I am the mayor of those who agree with me and those who disagree with me and those who frankly don't even know what I think on any issue. And my responsibility is to deliver for all of them. And frankly, I know that there are Jewish New Yorkers who agree with my analysis. There are those who disagree with my analysis. And my responsibility to them is to ensure that they are cherished, they are celebrated, and they are safe in their city. And that never are they made to feel as if their opinions on any one issue is the precondition for that safety.
14: Thank you. Okay, we've got time for just two more. We're going to go to Morgan, and then we're going to end with Heather.
19: Hi, Mr. Mayor. I just wanted to follow up on Melissa's question about why Netanyahu specifically is often targeted in some of your comments. For example, Venezuelan President Nicolas Maduro, he was arrested for a warrant that was here in the U.S., and you were very against that. So I guess how do you place more emphasis on the warrants that were issued by the International Criminal Court than here in the U.S.? How do you reconcile those two?
13: I would say that the International Criminal Court is a body that seeks to hold those across the world accountable for crimes against humanity, for war crimes, for things of that nature. And I think that the United States should not only be a party to that court, but should also execute the warrants that that court issues. And what I have spoken up about Nicolas Maduro, who I've also described appropriately as a dictator, is that the violation of international law is one that has to also be taken very seriously. It stems from the same belief in the International Criminal Court. And now he is here in New York City. On that day when the United States did violate international law, I made clear that I was in opposition to that. And it all stems from the same belief in how can there be a sanctity in something beyond an understanding of the world where might is right and justice is simply decided by those who are the strongest.
5: New York City Mayor Zohran Mamdani talking to reporters about the International Criminal Court's arrest warrant for Israeli Prime Minister Benjamin Netanyahu. Coming up at 11 a.m. Eastern Time, so about 5 minutes, there'll be a White House press briefing with White House Press Secretary Caroline Leavitt, and we will have live coverage of that here on C-SPAN Radio. Now to the Senate floor, where leaders on both sides of the aisle spoke during leader time. Here's Senate Majority Leader John Thune.
20: Mr. President, over the weekend, I headed back to Jones County, South Dakota for my high school reunion. It's been a few years since high school, Mr. President, just a few. But it's amazing how the years roll away when you head back and see some of the people who shaped your high school years. Some of them are missing now, of course, teachers, coaches, parents. My dad, who was a teacher at my high school, a coach at my high school, and the bus driver at my high school, and my mom, who served as the school librarian. Needless to say, we Thune kids didn't get away with much in our high school years. My high school reunion this year happened to coincide with the 120th anniversary of the town of Myrtle, where I grew up. Current population, roughly 500. And being back in Jones County and in Myrtle really got me to reminiscing about growing up in small town South Dakota, about how blessed I was to grow up in a small town in South Dakota. People discuss the loss of community today that can result from the circumstances of modern life. That was never something we had to worry about in Myrtle. In Myrtle, you knew you were part of a community. Rural South Dakotans are sturdy and independent people, but they also know from experience that you can't get by in a small town on the prairie without the support of your neighbors. And when someone was in need in Myrtle, the whole town rallied around to help, whether it was an unexpected death in the family or the collapse of a barn roof. We celebrated with each other, too, whether it was the harvest, 4th of July, pheasant season, and the whole town swelled with pride at one of its kids' achievements. I carry the sense of community and belonging I had growing up in Myrtle with me to this day, and I carry those small-town South Dakotans with me in a special way in my work here in Washington. When we look at a government regulation, I think about what impact it will have on small-town South Dakota.

0: farmers and ranchers can hand down the family enterprise to their kids and don't have to spend time and money on costly estate planning. It's also why I fought to ensure that federal farm programs are actually serving farmers, that they take into account the realities of farm life and keep pace with changes. You can bet that I had small-town South Dakota in mind when I fought to pass the tax relief and hardworking Americans in the Tax Cuts and Jobs Act. And then when we made that new tax relief permanent in the working families' tax cuts just last year. I think a lot of my political beliefs have their roots in growing up in Myrtle, from a belief that government ought to be limited, and that if a matter can be handled at the state or local level, it should be, to my understanding of the importance of freedom and the individual responsibility that comes with the freedoms that we enjoy. I'm grateful every day, Mr. President, for the blessings of growing up in a small town, in a small town, South Dakota, and I am proud to be a son of Myrtle. Mr. President, I yield the floor, and I suggest the absence of a quorum.
1: Senate Majority Leader John Thune speaking on the Senate floor earlier this morning. 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
2: AP News. Good morning, I'm Ed Donahue. The House narrowly passed a resolution to stop U.S. military action in Iran. Minority Leader Chuck Schumer says they are ready for another vote in the Senate.
3: The hole Donald Trump is digging himself into in Iran has turned into a crater. Somehow, Trump has convinced himself that the American people are cheering him on this blunder, rather than crying out for him to bring our troops home.
2: Oil prices are higher, stocks have opened lower. At the White House, the AP's Sagar Magani reports on more rhetoric and fighting in the Middle East.
4: Yemen's Houthi rebels are the latest entrant, saying they attacked two Saudi oil tankers in the Red Sea today. They're threatening to shut down another key trade route, even as the global economy reels from the Strait of Hormuz closure. President Trump says if rebel attacks on shipping continue, they and their patron, Iran, will face major military punishment. As both sides trade strikes, Tehran's top diplomat says Iran will adopt an eye-for-an-eye policy for U.S. attacks on its infrastructure. Secretary of State Marco Rubio's response?
5: The president's policy is a head for an eye.
4: Sagar Magani at the White House.
2: President Trump says a new agreement with Saudi Arabia for a civilian nuclear program requires the kingdom to normalize relations with Israel through the Abraham Accords. On social media, the president said the deal does not allow for the enrichment of uranium. Wisconsin Governor Tony Evers is calling for transparency after a Madison police officer shot and killed a man with a knife. Protesters marched after the shooting and held a candlelight vigil for the man who died. House Judiciary Committee Chair Jim Jordan believes Special Counsel Jack Smith may have lied to Congress while testifying about his investigation of President Trump, and the Justice Department should consider prosecuting him. This is AP News.
1: And this is C-SPAN Radio. Coming up any minute, we'll go to the White House for live coverage of a press briefing. But now, back to the Senate floor. Here's Senate Minority Leader Chuck Schumer speaking about an hour ago.
3: Mr. President, the hole Donald Trump is digging himself into in Iran has turned into a crater. Somehow, Trump has convinced himself that the American people are cheering him on this blunder, rather than crying out for him to bring our troops home. Today, Democrats are going to force another vote on our War Powers Resolution to end this war, get our troops out of harm's way, and force Trump to face the reality of this catastrophe. Will our Republican colleagues join us? Or are they just going to keep their heads in the sand? They know how bad this is. They're hearing it from one end of the country to the other. But they're so afraid of speaking truth to power, of telling Donald Trump he's wrong, that they almost time after time, the vast majority of them, vote to go along with this war that is not achieving any goals and is raising our gas prices now to above $4. Yesterday, Trump said to the American people, they're not against the war. Trump, wake up. No one wants this war but you and your cronies and the supine Republican senators and congressmen who go along. The American people are against this war.

0: against seeing our men and women in uniform get killed and wounded for a war that seems to have no direction or purpose. They're against hearing Trump and Hegseth lie about casualties. And they're definitely against paying over $4 for a gallon of gas. In fact, this morning, oil once again hit $100 a barrel as the war continues to spiral. Just this week, we saw a polling that the war in Iran is America's least popular war since polling began. Let me say that again so Donald Trump and my Republican colleagues can hear it. Just this week, we saw polling that the Iran war is America's least popular war since the polling began. So when Donald Trump says the American people are not against the war, he's got his head deep, deep, deep in the sand. Even Trump's MAGA supporters are starting to sour on the war. No one wants to catch Donald Trump. No one wants to watch Donald Trump keep pouring gasoline on a fire he claims to have put out weeks ago. Donald Trump's war is ramping up, not winding down. If Donald Trump won't listen to the American people and end this war, then Congress must. Bipartisan majorities in both chambers of Congress have already passed legislation to end Trump's aimless, illegal, ruinous war. We will keep demanding Trump end this war with another vote today. We're going to keep the pressure on our Republican colleagues. And that's what we're supposed to be doing here, because it's Congress that has the power to bring war. And so it's perfectly appropriate and right and part of our obligation as the opposition party to force our Republican colleagues to vote again and again and again until they see the light. Senate Republicans need to stop indulging the president's foreign policy of fantasy and support our war powers resolution to bring our troops home. When are Senate Republicans going to stand up? When will they say enough? The American people are watching. Senate Republicans lose credibility with the American people with every vote they take against ending Trump's war. On tariffs. As gas prices spike and families struggle with their grocery bills, Trump is tripling down on his chaotic tariff tax and pushing prices that Americans pay even higher.
1: Senate Democratic Leader Chuck Schumer.
0: Just this week, Trump announced a new round of 50% tariffs on Canada, our big enemy, Canada, Trump might say. But that's not all. Trump's about to slap new 10% tariffs on 60 countries, including all of our major trading partners. He's also threatening 100% tariffs on generic medicines. That's more money coming out of the American people's pockets for something they very much need, low-cost generic drugs. Trump has bled the American people dry with these tariffs, and he's coming back for more. And to Canada, doesn't he know that many of our countries on the Canadian border depend on commerce, whether it's Maine or New York or Michigan or Washington State or every state in between? That his tariffs are helping destroy the economies of those states in particular? So, what do American families get in return for shelling out thousands of dollars extra for basic necessities? Nothing good. Trump has bled the American people dry with these tariffs, and now he's coming back for more. Trump claims a massive new wave of manufacturing, but the truth is we have lost 75,000 manufacturing jobs since Trump started his trade war. I repeat, Trump tariffs have cost our country 75,000 manufacturing jobs. Once again, Trump lies. He just lies. He doesn't care what the facts are. If it suits his purposes, his big ego, his insatiable desire to pat himself on the back, he lies. Trump, we have lost manufacturing jobs since your tariffs, 75,000 of them. Meanwhile, tariff rates mysteriously change, and new exemptions are announced every time Trump receives a gold watch, a diamond ring, or a phone call from one of his billionaire buddies. The story is always the same with this administration. Trump and his billionaire friends win, families lose. Trump corrupts the presidency to enrich himself. Then he turns around and raises costs of Americans at every turn. And Senate Republicans are more than happy to help Trump every step of the way. Now on the Election Protection Task Force that we Democrats have put together. Trump has tried to corrupt everything he touches, and our elections are next. Trump knows he can't outrun Republicans' awful record, so he's trying to rig the race in November. Trump and the GOP would rather silence Americans than answer to them. We're going to make sure Republicans hear the American people loud and clear in November, which is why the Senate Democrats Election Protection Task Force gathered again yesterday to war game our response to Trump's all-out assault on our elections. Our task force is planning for every eventuality and looking at every tool to stop Trump from stealing the midterm election. It doesn't matter what Trump tries to throw at us. Exercises like the one we held yesterday ensure we'll be ready to respond. We're anticipating the trouble he might create, the evil he might do, and what our response should be in advance. Trump ignored Americans when they told him to lower his costs. Trump ignored Americans when they told him to end his wars. Now Trump wants to ignore Americans when they tell him they want Republicans gone. Trump may not want to listen to the American people, but he's going to have to face the music in November, whether he likes it or not. And finally, on a sad note, the anniversary of the 1998 Capitol Police shooting. Tomorrow marks 28 years when Detective John Gibson and Officer Jacob Chestnut of the United States Capitol Police gave their lives defending our Capitol. They showed tremendous heroism that day, one I remember all too well. They faced grave danger with courage, made the ultimate sacrifice to protect our Capitol, the people within, the democracy this building represents. For that, they will always have our gratitude, and so will all our Capitol Police officers who work so hard to keep us safe. We yield the floor. Note the absence of a quorum.
1: Senate Democratic Leader Chuck Schumer speaking on the Senate floor. He was followed by Senate Majority Whip John Barrasso.
2: Mr. President, when it comes to elections in America, only American citizens should be allowed to vote. Big cities, blue states, illegal immigrants are registering to vote and are casting ballots. This week, the state of New Jersey admitted that 6,600 non-citizens made it onto their voting rolls. Every single one of them, every single one was registered to vote during the final years of the Biden administration. 6,600. 400 of them actually voted. And those are the ones that we know about. Here's how it happened. For 4 years, Joe Biden and Kamala Harris flung open our southern border. 10 million illegal immigrants flooded into our country. Among them were criminals, members of cartels, drug dealers, gang members, terror suspects. Sanctuary states and cities welcomed these illegal immigrants. And the state of New Jersey, where all this happened, is one of them. New Jersey hands out driver's licenses to illegal immigrants. Its Department of Motor Vehicles turns driver's licenses directly into voter registration. It's automatic. And in this case, the state of New Jersey, it registered 6,600 of these illegal immigrants to vote. It happened in the state of New Jersey, and they admit they did it. The liberal governor of New Jersey blames it all on a computer glitch. The real blame belongs to the Democrats and their sanctuary, city, and state policies. Democrats can't throw open the borders, hand illegal immigrants driver's licenses, and then pretend to be shocked, the Democrats claim to be, when these illegal immigrants end up voting. Illegal immigrants must not be allowed to vote in American elections. States need to clean up their voter rolls aggressively and do it immediately. The National Voter Registration Act requires states to make, quote, reasonable efforts to maintain accurate voter rolls. Many Democrat states refuse to follow the law. Senator Schumer said last week on this floor that elections belong to the American people. And just moments ago, right before he left the floor, he talked about, quote, so-called Democrats Election Integrity Task Force. I wrote it down as he said it. Democrats Election Integrity Task Force. You talk about an oxymoron like jumbo shrimp, like pretty ugly, like deafening silence. To me, deafening silence is what's happening from the Democrats, and it's time for them to start actually acting. Democrats need to stop opposing every effort that we make on this Senate floor to secure our border and to enforce our immigration laws. Election security begins with border security. Today's Democrats want neither border security nor election security. And they sure don't want voter ID. They don't want to have guaranteed that only citizens vote. The modern Democrat Party is being driven today by extremists. And these extremists all around the country are winning Democrat primary elections. In New York, a Democrat nominee for Congress has vowed to abolish the Immigration and Customs Enforcement. In Colorado, another Democrat nominee who won a Democrat primary election in just the last couple of weeks said, abolishing ICE will not wait. They want to abolish Immigration and Customs Enforcement in our nation. In Michigan, a leading Democrat candidate for this United States Senate has been fighting since 2018. We're talking 8 years to abolish ICE. 8 years spent fighting our nation's Immigration and Customs Enforcement. He recently said, ICE cannot be reformed. It can't be retrained. It must be abolished. They want to open the borders, let anybody in, and let them stay forever. That's what the Democrat Party of today believes. They actually have a manifesto. That's the Democrat manifesto. It is a manifesto. They want mass amnesty for illegal immigrants, and that includes illegal immigrant criminals, even murderers. They want to release illegal immigrant criminals into our communities, into our neighborhoods. And then the Democrats are demanding free health care for illegal immigrants paid for by American taxpayers. They're demanding illegal immigrants vote in our elections. That's what they really want. They want to abolish the Senate. That's part of their manifesto. They want to pack the Supreme Court. That's part of their manifesto. They want to abolish the Electoral College. That is part of the manifesto that is being elected in Democrat primaries around the country. They want to tear up the Constitution and tear down the United States of America. That's their agenda. It's radical. It's extreme. It is dangerous. It's scary. The American people ought to be scared about what's happening with the Democratic manifesto and what they're promoting for this country. American people can't afford it, and they're certainly not going to accept it. It's not the America that we know and love. The Department of Homeland Security recently released new data about the number of illegal border crossings in the month of June. It is at a 50-year low. That's because of the work being done by this administration. For the past 14 years, zero illegal immigrants have been released into the country. Absolutely zero. After millions and millions and millions under the Joe Biden catch and release disaster. Republicans have secured the border, but this fight isn't over, Mr. President. After years of Democrat open border policies, millions of illegal immigrants remain in our country today. Either we remove them or extreme Democrats are going to do everything they can to make it possible for them to vote in our elections. We already saw it happen in New Jersey. Republicans promised to deport illegal immigrant criminals, and it is time to continue on with that promise. The contrast is clear. Republicans want our laws enforced. Democrats want our laws ignored. The American people rejected open borders before. We'll reject them again. The American people want secure borders, safe communities, and only American citizens voting. Thank you, Mr. President, and I yield the floor.
1: Senate Majority Whip John Barrasso speaking on the Senate floor earlier this morning. Coming up any minute, live coverage of a White House press briefing with Press Secretary Caroline Leavitt. But now back to the Senate floor, here's Democratic Nevada Senator Jackie Rosen.
3: Mr. President, I rise today to speak once again about a crisis that demands the ongoing attention of the Senate. The disturbing rise in anti-Semitism in America. Across our country, Jewish Americans are continuing to face unspeakable acts of hate, threats, violence, and discrimination that are happening at record levels. Unfortunately, this is not anything new. In fact, for more than a decade, anti-Semitism has been on the rise. It's setting record numbers year after year, particularly since the October 7th terrorist attack on Israel. According to an ADL report, 2025 was the third highest year for anti-Semitic incidents in the United States since the ADL began collecting data. And physical assaults against Jews were higher in 2025 than ever before. So I want everyone to just think about that. Physical assaults against Jews were the highest since ADL began tracking this data nearly 50 years ago. And FBI data, well, it's shown that Jewish Americans are the target of almost 70% of religiously motivated hate crimes in this country, despite making up only 2% of the population. Think about that, 70% of crime against 2% of the population. And just this past year, a historic synagogue in Jackson, Mississippi, firebombed. Jewish congregations were defaced in Austin, Texas, Albuquerque, New Mexico, Hot Springs, Arkansas, and Oak Park, Michigan. And in West Bloomfield, Michigan, a man actually drove his car into a building housing a synagogue and a preschool and then opened fire. Even beyond these specific incidents, we're witnessing worrying trends in how Americans are thinking about Jewish communities. Last week, the Blue Square Alliance Against Hate released a poll that found that nearly one-third of people, 18 to 44, viewed Jews as, I'm going to quote here, a threat to the unity of American society. 2% of the population, a threat to the unity of American society. Let that sink in. The same poll found that 1 in 8 young adults said Jewish people, I'm going to quote again, cause problems in the world, end quote. And around 1 in 5 younger Americans did not consider slurs, against Jews to be harmful to Jewish people. I really wish these findings were hard to believe, but for many around this country, they aren't surprising. For some, they'll point to the war in the Middle East and U.S. policy in the region as a driver of these spikes in anti-Semitism. And of course, we can and we must have frank, open discussions on how U.S. should handle our foreign policy. But we cannot stand idly by and allow these disagreements to become excuses for turning a blind eye on attacks towards Jewish Americans. When we return from the August 8 work period, it will be September and the high holidays. High holidays, well, they'll be in full swing. From Rosh Hashanah to Yom Kippur, this is the holiest time of the Jewish year. And many Jews, including those who may not go to synagogue any other time, will be preparing to attend religious services in observance of these important holidays. But it is the unfortunate reality that these holidays are now marked by a palpable fear because large gatherings make communities vulnerable to attacks. Sadly, what should be a season of reflection and prayer, worship and renewal is a source of now fear and anxiety for far too many American Jews. And as a result, 1 in 4 Jewish Americans have skipped Jewish events, Jewish religious services, observances, due to the fear of being targeted. It's not right. It is not right. They don't go to temple for fear of being targeted. Something must be done.
1: Democratic Nevada Senator Jackie Rosen.
3: Before I came to the Senate, I was the president of the largest Reform synagogue in Nevada, and I know firsthand the preparations that synagogues undertake to keep their congregations safe, especially during the high holidays. No one should have to worship behind a barricade. No one should have to go through a police check and police surrounding your entire building in order to go pray. But as anti-Semitic harassment and violence continue to be a real threat, heightened security measures are a fact of life for Jewish communities. Every synagogue leader in this country has to think about hiring professional security, installing cameras, doing everything they can to protect their congregation. Security, the largest line item on a budget now.
1: Democratic Nevada Senator Jackie Rosen. You can watch the rest of this Senate floor speech at cspan.org or the C-SPAN Now mobile app. Now to the White House, where Press Secretary Caroline Leavitt is briefing reporters. This is live coverage on C-SPAN Radio.
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5: Good morning, Gabe.
4: We'll begin today with a few scheduling announcements. Later this afternoon, President Trump will welcome the Los Angeles Dodgers back to the White House to celebrate their second consecutive World Series championship. Tomorrow night, the president will attend the White House Correspondents Association Dinner Round 2, celebrating free speech and the First Amendment alongside all of you, members of the media. The president looks forward to finishing what he started before a despicable assassination attempt derailed the original event back in April, as we all know. And I encourage everyone watching tomorrow night to tune in for what promises to be a very entertaining and memorable evening. Looking ahead to next week, on Monday, President Trump will travel to Michigan to deliver remarks on the economy. On Tuesday afternoon, the president will deliver a tribute honoring the life and legacy of his dear friend, Senator Lindsey Graham, at the National Cathedral. And next Friday, the president will host the 13th cabinet meeting of this term at Camp David, which will be a lot of fun and something different for the cabinet to experience together. Turning now to the economy. A little more than a year after President Trump signed the Working Families Tax Cuts into law, this historic legislation continues to deliver on its promise, unleashing a genuine boom for American workers, families, and small businesses. The numbers speak for themselves. This was the biggest tax refund season in American history, with the average refund exceeding $3,400, an 11% increase over the last year. American families and workers claimed $82 billion in direct tax relief, and 97% of filers received a tax cut. More than 29 million workers claimed no tax on overtime. More than 35 million seniors claimed no tax on Social Security. And nearly 8 million workers claimed no tax on tips. Thanks to the other pro-growth provisions in the Working Families Tax Cuts, like making the 20% small business tax deduction permanent and delivering 100% expensing for new factories, equipment, and research, the Trump administration is setting up American manufacturers and workers to thrive like never before. Just this week, the National Association of Manufacturers, which is the largest manufacturing association in the country, released a detailed report showing exactly how these tax cuts are driving investment, job creation, innovation, and long-term growth in all 50 states. In fact, I'd like to take a moment to highlight just a few of the real American businesses that this law is helping. Pivot Manufacturing in Arizona made the largest equipment purchase in company history after the Trump tax cuts gave them the long-term certainty to invest with confidence. Winton Machine Company in Georgia is on pace for the best year in its history. Ketchy Inc. in North Carolina was able to purchase new machinery and expand its workforce by 25%. And Jergens in Ohio expanded its brand new facility to increase production. And they're also paying their workers even more thanks to the no tax on overtime provision. These are not just great statistics. These are American businesses with the confidence to grow, hire, and invest right here at home rather than offshoring their jobs. And a business opening or expanding in this country means more opportunity and higher wages for American workers. It means a chance for the American dream for young families, and it means restoring the belief that we can make and build things right here at home. This is what President Trump promised, and it's exactly what he is delivering with the help of Republicans in Congress. Democrats throw around the word affordability a lot, But when they had the chance to vote for the largest middle-class tax cuts in history, they refused. If Democrats got their way, it would have meant the largest tax increase in history, $4 trillion. 90% of Americans would have seen their taxes go up, and it would have been a complete disaster for our economy. That's the Democrat solution to, quote, affordability. It is raising your taxes. So I hope the press will cover more of the massive success stories resulting from the working families' tax cuts and point out that every single Democrat on Capitol Hill voted against every single common sense provision that put more money back into the pockets of the American people. Finally, on the energy front, after this briefing, President Trump will participate in a historic ratepayer protection pledge event at the EPA headquarters down the street. The president will expand the ratepayer protection pledge to governors, state legislatures, developers, and power providers to ensure that everyone involved in building and powering data centers pays their own way instead of passing those costs on to hardworking families. The president will be joined by Energy Secretary Chris Wright, EPA Administrator Lee Zeldin, and several governors who have already signed on to this pledge. And it has already proven to be remarkably successful. Nearly 200 additional stakeholders have signed on since it was first announced, including utilities, data center developers, public power authorities, co-ops, and state governors. As a result, the pledge now covers 80% of all the power delivered to American homes and businesses. President Trump's bold leadership is turning data centers from a source of concern into engines of growth and opportunity for communities across this country, all while cementing America's dominance over China in the global AI race. The president is ensuring the American people are never left footing the bill so private companies can benefit. Instead, President Trump is leveraging the data center boom to deliver real, tangible benefits for working families and small businesses. So we have a busy day here. Rest assured, I'll take some questions. And here in our new media seat, we have Cam from Town Hall. Cam, thank you for being here. Why don't you kick us off today?
1: White House Press Secretary Caroline Leavitt.
5: Quick questions. One on Congress. First off, Speaker Mike Johnson passed a continuing resolution earlier this week. John Thune has said he wants to have a work with Democrats to find a way to fund the government. What is the White House's stance on the best way to keep the government funded?
4: Well, the White House's stance is that the government needs to be funded. This president and Republicans on Capitol Hill from both chambers, as you just mentioned, the House and the Senate Republicans want to keep the government open. We want to work together to find ways to do that. And the White House will continue to have discussions with Senate leadership on the best path forward. I don't want to get ahead of those conversations, but the most important thing for the American people to know is that this president and this White House wants the government to remain open, unlike the Democrats in this town who have been acting as obstructionists. We've seen time and time again they have chosen to block this administration, to block Republicans in Congress from keeping our government open, which does not help anyone, and it especially hurts the American people who depend on our government remaining open so they can access the critical services that our government provides to so many Americans across the country. So these conversations are continuing, but I think I just made the president's position quite clear.
5: Thank you. And then on the Saudi Arabian nuclear deal, what steps is the U.S. taking to get Saudi Arabia to sign the Abraham Accords?
4: Sure. Well, the president himself has spoken on this many times. His True Social post this morning, and I will read it for those at home who missed it. The civil nuclear deal, there will be no enrichment of material, an important point, being made between the Department of Energy and Saudi Arabia, which pertains only to non-military use, will be approved, but is totally subject to Saudi Arabia joining the very respected and successful Abraham Accords. The United States is not opposed to civil nuclear facilities, as we all know. Look, this is a condition that the president has spoken about many times with our Gulf and Arab allies. He wants to see these countries sign the Abraham Accord. It was one of the most historic accomplishments of his first term, and it continues to be a long-term goal of his to expand those accords to ultimately come to a place where the Middle East can be a peaceful and stable region. And yes, this deal with Saudi Arabia, the energy deal, is contingent on this condition as far as the president is concerned. So we'll continue to talk with our Saudi counterparts to get the deal finalized and hopefully see them joining the Abraham Accords very soon.
5: Thank you.
4: Gabe.
6: Caroline, thank you. With regards to the Saudi nuclear deal, why was that condition not mentioned yesterday when the energy secretary announced it?
4: Well, look, the president is always the final deal maker, as you know, and this is something that he has mentioned on numerous occasions going back. I can provide you with those statements. And he has said if they don't join the Abraham Accords, the deal is off. So we'll continue to have those conversations with our Saudi counterparts moving forward.
6: So the deal is dead if Saudi Arabia doesn't join. And have you any indication that Saudi Arabia is even considering this?
4: Again, the president has spoken directly with the Saudis about this in numerous conversations in the past, and the administration will continue to engage in those conversations. Alexandra.
6: Would it be exempt from international inspections as part of this deal if it moves forward?
4: I don't want to comment on the specifics of the deal as we're still, again, as I just said, talking especially about this very important condition that the president raised this morning. Alexandra.
7: It's good to see you.
8: You too.
7: So Treasury Secretary Bessent voiced concern this week on China potentially distilling or stealing AI technology from the United States, kind of manipulating it as their own. Anthropic said that the largest distilling attack happened last month. Do you think this will come up when the president meets with President Xi in September?
4: Well, I have had the honor of being part of some of the meetings and discussions between President Trump and President Xi, and I can tell you there is always a wide range of topics that come up. I would imagine this would be something. It's of high importance to the president and of this administration to obviously ensure that America remains dominant in the AI race, and we're obviously tracking the particular situation that you mentioned.
7: I have one more, if you don't mind. This week we've seen some major players in Democrat politics voicing or alerting, really, on how much influence socialism, communism, has had now on kind of mainstream Democrat politics. Is there any chance that the president would be interested or is considering working with left-of-center Democrats to push back on this?
4: Well, unfortunately, we don't seem to have too many of those left in the Democrat Party. We have literal self-proclaimed communists who are winning elections and who are claiming to be the new leadership of the Democrat Party. I think the vast majority of Americans understand the dangers of communism. Just look at countries all over this world as an example. Cuba right now is a country that is about to be a failed state because of the communist policies of the past several decades. Communism should never be allowed to lead this country, and the president obviously is strictly opposed to it and all the dangers that it reaps. We've seen it happen across the world. Meredith.
9: Just to continue on the Saudi nuclear deal, do the Saudis agree with this interpretation since it wasn't part of the initial agreement? And has the president talked to MBS since this new condition?
4: As you know, the president just put out this statement a few hours ago. I don't believe he's had a call with MBS in the hours since. However, this is something that he has raised in previous conversations and has also said many times in the past. John, in the back, go ahead.
10: Thanks a lot, Carolyn. In regards to this deal, in the past, the Saudi government has said they will not consider entering into the Abraham Accords unless and until there's a Palestinian state. What makes you think that they're going to change their minds on their position regarding that?
4: Again, I won't get ahead of the president's conversations, but this is something that he feels very strongly about and has spoken about it in the past and will continue to uphold.
10: Can I ask you one other question?
4: Sure.
10: Just playing devil's advocate, why does Saudi Arabia get a civilian nuclear deal, but Iran doesn't get a civilian nuclear deal?
4: Well, again, this agreement is still being worked out. Well, it will eventually hopefully be finalized with the condition that the president spoke about this morning. But this agreement in particular, as it's been discussed thus far, does give priority access for American companies in the Saudi nuclear energy program, which will...
1: White House Press Secretary Caroline Leavitt.
4: Benefit American industry workers and supply chain. So the deal that has been discussed thus far and will continue to be discussed absolutely puts America first, and that's obviously very important to this president. Ed.
11: Thanks, Caroline. So Friday, the Section 122, the 10% global tariff, goes away. Is the president going to ask Congress for an extension, or what's next?
4: Well, I know the USTR, our great Jameson Greer, trade representative, will be having an announcement on that very soon, later today. I don't want to get ahead of him, so I would just tell you to stay tuned for more details.
11: Okay, and then when we're on, the president's going to have some big utility companies at this event later on today. We're now a year and a half, so to speak, into his pro-energy policies. Is he going to pressure those executives to lower energy prices, not just maintain the prices?
4: Well, look, as I mentioned earlier, the ratepayer protection pledge, that is a novel idea drawn up by this president and his team to ensure that data centers and communities, where those communities want data centers, that these big CEOs and energy companies are picking up the tab for the energy costs in these communities, so the American taxpayer not being fronted with those bills. And the pledge today is being expanded to acknowledge all elements involved in building and operating data center, the governors who appoint the state regulators, who set the power prices, the utilities and the co-ops that sell the power, and in addition to the tech companies that have already signed the pledge. So you'll continue to hear more about that from the president in a few hours at 2:30 when he goes over to the EPA. Sophia.
12: Have you spoken to the president about what he wants to do about Chinese AI models if they are found to have stolen American IP? Does he want to sanction them? Or what actions can be taken without undermining broader U.S.-China trade talks or cutting off American startups that are increasingly reliant on them.
4: Sure. Well, I won't get ahead of the president on any potential actions, but obviously these conversations are taking place, and again, they're of the utmost importance, not just for our national security, but to ensure America remains dominant in this space. Stephen.
11: Thank you, Caroline. Two questions. Has President Trump spoken with FIFA President Gianni Infantino about his interest in nominating him for U.N. Secretary General, and can you explain his interest there? And secondly, just a minor point of clarification on the Saudi nuclear deal. Did Prime Minister Netanyahu request this provision?
4: Not to my knowledge, no. Again, as I told you, this was an idea the president has long had. It was the president and his team in the first term that began and signed the Abraham Accords with several countries in the region, between those countries and Israel. And the president obviously wants to expand on that historic accomplishment from his first term. To your first question about Gianni Infantino, I don't know if he and the president have discussed that. I haven't been present for all their conversations. I know they speak quite frequently, and the president has a lot of respect for Gianni and what he has done with FIFA. As we all just saw, the World Cup was a tremendous success here at home. It not only was hugely beneficial to our businesses and our local economies across the country, but I think it showed that America is the greatest country on earth, and the president is grateful to Gianni for all of the efforts that he had to make that dream a reality here in the United States. Danny.
8: Thanks, Caroline. Is President Trump or the administration, do they have any plans to intervene in the extradition process for the Tate brothers?
4: No. We've already answered that question. Elizabeth.
13: Thank you, Caroline. Secretary Mullen said that election officials that knowingly allowed non-citizens to vote could be prosecuted and fined. Is this option being considered in New Jersey after the governor revealed that thousands of non-citizens were registered to vote there?
4: Well, for any prosecutions, obviously, I would always defer you to the Department of Justice. But what I will say on New Jersey and this governor, the fact that she just all of a sudden decided to put out a press release saying President Trump and Republicans have been right about non-citizens on our voting rolls is not a coincidence. I think this governor is saying this because she realizes this administration is serious about getting to the bottom of illegal aliens voting and being on our voter rolls in our country. The Secretary of Homeland Security, as you know, sent a letter to several states, including New Jersey, requesting that non-citizens that are on their voter rolls need to be reported to DHS and need to be removed from those voter rolls. So that's why, all of a sudden, she is speaking truth about the fact that this does take place in states across the country. It is completely unacceptable to have non-citizens on American voter rolls voting in U.S. elections. And she says it's 6,600. We suspect it's a heck of a lot more, not just in New Jersey, but in states across the country. The president is hell-bent on getting to the bottom of this, and it's also why we need to pass the Save America Act to ensure that only U.S. citizens are voting in U.S. elections. And I understand the House had a great accomplishment yesterday with passing the budget resolution, which has as much of the Save America Act as possible, and we encourage the Senate to move forward with passing that resolution into law so the president can sign it into law by the August recess. It's of the utmost importance to this president, but also to the American people who support this bill overwhelmingly. Mary, in the back.
14: Thank you, Caroline. Two questions, one on Sophia Cunningham and then on self-driving cars.
4: Sure.
14: Sophia Cunningham in the WNBA has been attacked as a MAGA Barbie for saying it's common sense for men to not be in women's sports and locker rooms. Is the president following this story, and has he reached out to her?
4: I don't believe he has reached out to her. I know he is following the story. As you know, this is something the president feels strongly about as well, and the American people do too, that men should not be playing in women's sports. It's completely ludicrous that anyone could support that. It's even more ludicrous that you do have Sophia Cunningham, a female athlete herself, very accomplished in her own right, coming forth and speaking that truth that men shouldn't play in women's sports. We want to protect women and girls, and the backlash she is receiving from Democrats and left-wing thinkers across the country is astonishing. They are clearly very out of touch with the American public on this issue, which, again, is an 80-20 issue. It's common sense. It's rooted in basic biological fact that men should not be competing against women on playing fields across the country.
14: Thank you. And then self-driving cars. There's legislation right now to ban China's self-driving car technology from U.S. roads. Does the White House have a position on this? And broadly, how does the president feel about self-driving cars himself?
4: Well, you know, the president did have a red Tesla here at the White House for quite some time, so he's a supporter of them. I know he's purchased some self-driving cars for his family members, his grandchildren, so I think he supports them and Americans who want to drive them. But with that said, I don't know about the specific legislation. I will check in with our Legislative Affairs Office, and we'll get you a statement on that. Reagan.
15: One question for you on Thune and then one on Darlene Graham. The president seemed yesterday frustrated with Leader Thune when he was speaking in Georgia. Is his patience running out with Leader Thune? And then the president recently endorsed Darlene Graham right after her appointment to Senate. What caused him to endorse her so quickly?
4: The president met with Darlene and thought she will be a great representative for the great people of South Carolina and will carry on her brother's legacy of public service in that beautiful state. So the president is fully supportive of Darlene and her honorable decision to run and, again, to continue her brother's legacy. With respect to your first question on, remind me?
15: His patience is running out.
4: Look, the president spoke about this directly yesterday. His patience is running out. He wants to see as much of the Save America passed as possible by the August recess. He knows that's what the American people want to see passed. He was just traveling on the road yesterday, spoke about this, and there was a very loud applause from the people in the audience, the everyday Americans, because voter ID is common sense. They want proof of citizenship in our elections, and the president feels very strongly about that. And I would just add, you know,
1: White House Press Secretary Caroline Leavitt.
4: American people elected overwhelmingly Republicans to lead not just this White House, but also the House and the Senate. The House did its job. The Senate needs to do its job, too. I know it's a brief briefing today, but you're going to hear from the president directly twice today at 2:30 and also at 4:30. And we will see you all tomorrow night at the Correspondents' Center. Thanks, guys.
1: White House Press Secretary Caroline Leavitt briefing reporters in the briefing room at the White House. Well, this has been live coverage on C-SPAN Radio. We'll have more from the White House this afternoon. President Trump is making an announcement about data centers and energy rates. We'll have live coverage of that at 2:30 p.m. Eastern Time. 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
1: 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House Democratic Leader Hakeem Jeffries talked to reporters on the last House legislative day before the August recess. He gave this briefing following the passage of another Iran War Powers resolution. He also talked about the midterm elections, now only 103 days away. Here's Leader Jeffries.
17: Good morning, everyone. More than 18 months into Donald Trump's presidential term, the verdict is clear. Donald Trump and House Republicans have failed the American people. Costs having gone down in the United States of America, costs have gone up. ICE is completely and totally out of control, spending billions of taxpayer dollars to brutalize and kill American citizens and to violently target law-abiding immigrants. The Trump tariffs have cost the American people thousands of dollars per year in additional expense. Republicans have enacted the largest cut to Medicaid in American history. And as a result, hospitals, nursing homes, and community-based health centers all across the country, particularly in rural America, are on the brink of closure. Republicans have refused to extend the Affordable Care Act tax credits, putting in jeopardy the health insurance of more than 20 million Americans and causing premiums to skyrocket, in some instances, more than $1,000 in additional expense per month. Donald Trump and Republicans have launched a reckless war of choice in the Middle East that hasn't made America safer, but that has resulted in the tragic death of 18 brave service members. Hundreds more have been seriously injured, including confronting the possibility of traumatic brain injury for the rest of their lives. More than $100 billion in taxpayer money has been wasted by Donald Trump over in the Middle East, a war that he promised never to get us into. And yet, one of the main things that has changed as a result of that reckless and costly war of choice, Operation Epic Failure, is that gas prices have dramatically increased and are now north of $4.18 per gallon across the country. Donald Trump and Republicans have failed the American people, which is why they clearly are on the run and are on the verge of losing control of the House of Representatives. In many instances, Republicans have already lost control of the floor of the House of Representatives, as Democrats just demonstrated once again by successfully passing a war powers resolution. As part of our continuing effort to bring Donald Trump's reckless war of choice in the Middle East to a close, House Democrats are fighting for an affordable America. And as we return home to our districts all across the country, we will make clear to the American people that our promise to them is to lower the cost of groceries, gas, and housing. Our promise to the American people is that we will fight for affordable health care for every single American. And our promise to the American people is that we will hold the crooks accountable. If you're a crook in the United States of America and you've been stealing from the American people, we're coming after you so we can deliver a government of the people, by the people, and for the people. Questions?
18: Mr. Leader, good morning. Thank you. With what's happened in Iran now, will Democrats recalibrate their message on Iran? Will we see ads on Iran going into the midterm?
17: We don't have to recalibrate our message. We've been opposed to Donald Trump's reckless and costly war of choice in the Middle East from the very beginning. And what's clear now is that the overwhelming majority of the American people reject this war, understand it was completely and totally unnecessary, that Donald Trump promised not to start forever wars, but to stop them, and instead turned around and in the Middle East has done the exact opposite. So we're going to continue, as we've done once again forcefully on the floor today, to make clear that this Trump Republican war in Iran needs to come to an end immediately. I have complete and total confidence in Susan DelBene, her leadership of the DCCC, and as a result of that leadership, I'm confident we're going to take back control of the House of Representatives in November.
1: House Democratic Leader Hakeem Jeffries.
17: Thanks. Hold on.
19: Thank you, Mr. Leader. If Democrats do retake the House in midterm, you would have possibly some contested committee chairmanships. I'm just curious, I know seniority has been a priority of the Democratic caucus for a long time. Do you still see seniority as a factor or even the most important factor in determining who leads committees?
17: It's never been the only factor. It's always been a factor. Seniority is really experience. Experience should translate into whether you've been able to deliver effectively in leading the committee. And the caucus is going to work its will as we move forward. At the end of the day, we can't put the cart before the horse. We got to still go out and win this thing in November. And we're going to do everything possible to do just that. We have great candidates all across the country. DCCC, once again, just announced second quarter, we outraised the Republican National Campaign Committee. House Majority PAC has had a record-breaking 6 months in the on year on top of a record-breaking off year. And clearly, the environment, as repeatedly demonstrated by public opinion survey after public opinion survey, most recently from Fox News, all point in the same direction. But we're not taking anything for granted. We're going to keep our foot on the gas pedal, run through the finish line to try to do what has to be done for the American people. And then if we're in a position to organize heading into the majority in the 120th Congress next year, then that's what we'll do.
20: Do you agree with Zohran Mamdani's position that the federal government should comply with the ICC's arrest warrant for Israeli Prime Minister Benjamin Netanyahu?
17: I haven't talked to him about this issue. He's been very vocal on the issue. I continue to maintain the position that, one, we've got to figure out how to move things in a better direction in the Middle East. And for me, that means a safe and secure Israel as a Jewish and democratic state living side by side in peace and prosperity with an independent Palestinian state that provides dignity, self-determination, and respect for the Palestinian people.
21: There's going to be at the EPA rolling out an announcement about the ratepayer protection plans, which he says AI companies are going to be making commitments to lower costs and protect consumers from the cost of data centers being built in their neighborhoods. My question is, do you think that a commitment, a pledge to the Trump administration is sufficient on this issue? A lot of consumers are concerned about not only the economic impacts of data centers being built in their neighborhoods, but the environmental impact. Is that something that you think can be subdued with a commitment, or is that something that Congress is going to have to do legislatively?
17: Congress is ultimately going to have to legislate in this area with respect to artificial intelligence generally. We want to make sure, obviously, that America can continue to lead in the race to innovate in this space, while at the same period of time ensuring that we are vigilantly protecting the quality of life of the American people. You know, under the leadership of Ted Lieu, Josh Gottheimer, and Valerie Fouché, we have been engaging with stakeholders all across the country to be prepared to actually legislate in a serious way moving forward on all of these issues, because Donald Trump and the Republicans have dropped the ball. Thanks.
22: Speaker Johnson's almost taken a page out of your book lately and talking about similarly, you know, team normal versus team crazy as it relates to communism. How do you break through that message?
17: It doesn't seem to be working if you actually look at the reaction of the American people in terms of who is on the verge of taking back control of the House of Representatives. These people are desperate. They're flailing all over the place because Republicans have failed to deliver a single thing that makes life better for the American people. In fact, what they've consistently delivered is breaking promises. That's what the Republican track record shows. That's why they're in deep trouble in so many ways. Republicans promised to lower the high cost of living on day one. Costs haven't gone down. They've gone up. Republicans promised that immigration enforcement in this country was going to target the worst of the worst. Instead, ICE is spending billions of dollars of taxpayer money to brutalize or kill American citizens and to violently target law-abiding immigrant families. Republicans promised to love and cherish Medicaid and then turned around and enacted the largest cut to Medicaid in American history, ripping health care away from more than 14 million Americans. Republicans promised not to start endless wars in the Middle East, but to stop them, and then turned around and got us involved in this reckless and costly war of choice in Iran, and gas prices are skyrocketing out of control in an economy that is suffocating and drowning the American people. And so I haven't really followed all of the hyperbole that's come out of Mike Johnson and Steve Scalise and others, because I don't think the American people are taking it seriously. And it's certainly the case that the extraordinary candidates that are running in districts all across America, including Kate Conley in New York,

0: Is that going to be a red line in September? Do you all need language that explicitly zeroes out that funding for you all to support OCR in September, and have you started coordinating with Schuler on the strategy for the shutdown?
1: Our view remains the same in terms of arriving at a spending agreement in September. We're not down with the my way or the highway Republican approach. That has gotten them nowhere.
2: House Democratic Leader Hakeem Jeffries, WCSP FM Washington. 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We'll get right back to this press briefing.
3: AP News. I'm Ed Donahue. The House voted again to pass a resolution to stop military action in Iran. A handful of Republicans defected. This is House Minority Leader Hakeem Jeffries.
1: Donald Trump promised not to start forever wars, but to stop them, and instead turned around and in the Middle East has done the exact opposite. So we're going to continue, as we've done once again forcefully on the floor today, to make clear that this Trump-Republican war in Iran needs to come to an end.
3: President Trump says a new agreement with Saudi Arabia for a civilian nuclear program requires the kingdom to normalize relations with Israel through the Abraham Accord. This is Press Secretary Caroline Leavitt.
4: This agreement is still being worked out. It will eventually, hopefully, be finalized with the condition that the president spoke about this morning. But this agreement in particular, as it's been discussed thus far, does give priority access for American companies in the Saudi nuclear energy program, which will ultimately benefit American industry workers and supply chains.
3: Opposition is building in both parties in Congress. The police shooting of a man being arrested has set off protesters in Madison, Wisconsin. Governor Tony Evers is calling for transparency.
5: And words from State Representative Francesca Hall.
6: We cannot protect a system that continues to rain harm and terror.
5: Madison Police Chief John Patterson says officers were trying to arrest a man after getting a report that someone was trying to break into parked vehicles. Patterson says the man injured an officer with a knife and that officer shot him. In cell phone video circulating on social media, three gunshots could be heard. Patterson says that's just one perspective of what happened. I'm Donna Water.
3: President Trump is having governors and electricity companies join a pledge aimed at shielding consumers from higher electric bills because of data centers. More information at apnews.com. This is AP News.
2: And this is C-SPAN Radio. Now back to House Democratic Leader Hakeem Jeffries.
1: And I don't know why they continue to go back to that playbook. Even John Thune has said, with respect to the Republican continuing resolution related to the upcoming fiscal year, that spending bill is dead on arrival in the Senate. Chuck Schumer didn't say that exclusively. John Thune did. So Mike Johnson, House Republicans, they're not even on the same page with members of their own party. The my way or the highway Republican approach will continue to crash and burn. It will fail. And so our view is the appropriators should sit down, led by Rosa DeLauro on our side, and enter into a bipartisan conversation about reaching an agreement that is actually designed to meet the needs of the American people. And if that can't be done in advance of September 30th, then we should enter into a bipartisan continuing resolution that gives the appropriators the space to actually enact a spending bill at some point prior to the end of this calendar year that lifts up the health, the safety, and the economic well-being of the American people.
7: There was a meeting yesterday with the DPCC about messaging for the August district work period. Can you share what was told to members?
1: Well, I'm thankful for all of the work that's been done by the Democratic Policy and Communications Committee. On Sunday, we will be launching an effort connected to our commitment to fight for an affordable America and have 100 days of action beginning this Sunday, July 26, making clear to the American people that we're focused on lowering the cost of groceries and gas and housing. We're committed to a country that provides affordable health care for every American. And we also are committed as Democrats to hold the crooks accountable.

0: who've been robbing the American people blind. And that includes a whole lot of folks in this town and folks across the country.
1: Leader Jeffries, the DNC is deciding, they're starting this discussion about deciding the order of the presidential primaries for 2028. I want to know where you are standing on that. And do you view this as like tipping the balance of power in favor of one faction of the party or another? What do you think of this?
0: Yeah, it seems that the discussions to date have been robust and have been comprehensive, and we'll see what they come up with over the next couple of days in terms of the Rules Committee. And then ultimately, I think it has to go to the entire body of the DNC at some point in August. I haven't expressed a public position other than making clear I support Jim Clyburn's view that South Carolina should clearly be play a preeminent role, as it has done now for several presidential cycles, in terms of the early nominating process, particularly in an environment where we've seen the Supreme Court unleash Jim Crow-like tactics in the Deep South, trying to undermine the ability of African Americans to select the candidates of their choice.
1: Mr. Leader, have you been briefed on the Saudi Arabia nuclear deal of the presidents? And even if not, what's your overall assessment?
0: Yeah, I have not been briefed on the so-called nuclear deal with the president. And it's hard to know. He's announced how many different ceasefires, Donald Trump, how many different ceasefires has he announced during the course of the reckless and costly war of choice in Iran? Is there anything that he says, particularly when it relates to so-called agreements, that we can take seriously? And so any responsible president actually would have provided a briefing through his cabinet secretaries in advance of any sort of public proclamation. But, you know, this is how Donald Trump behaves. He's always chasing attention. I mean, he disgraced himself after the World Cup final. Looked like the old man in a club that no one wanted around. And he's the only one that couldn't figure it out. So there's nothing that he's saying right now that any of us can take seriously. And that's unfortunate, because he's gotten us involved in a war that has now cost the lives of 18 brave service members in Iran.
2: We're getting closer to Debbie Wasserman Schultz's primary in Florida. Are you planning for the worst to come?
0: I'm looking forward to getting involved in the August primaries, of which there will be primaries on August 4th. There'll be primaries on August 11th. And then the Florida primaries will be in August 18th.
3: House Democratic Leader Hakeem Jeffries
0: said repeatedly, Congresswoman Debbie Wasserman Schultz has been a highly effective member of the United States Congress and a valuable member of both the leadership team and the House Democratic Caucus. And I have more to say about that race and some of the other races in August where we haven't weighed in yet, sometime soon.
2: Corruption is one of the pillars of the Democratic agenda. You've mentioned it a couple of times in your responses already, going after not simply here in Washington, but across the country. Can you clarify exactly what that means? Is that obviously cabinet officials, but also corporations? Like, how are the committees of jurisdiction already kind of starting to think about what Democrats can do? Not just thinking about who to target here, but also, how are you making sure that when Democrats are out on the campaign trail talking about these targets, they don't potentially overpromise to their constituents who or how they're making?
0: Our commitment to the American people is pretty simple. We will hold the crooks accountable. That's exactly what the American people want to see done, because the corruption that has occurred over the last 18 plus months is out of control. The most corrupt administration in American history. It's not even close in terms of who may fall second in that regard. And there have been a lot of folks across this country who made the decision early on to bend the knee to Donald Trump. And if they've gotten themselves involved in corrupt dealings, undermining the best interests of the American people, then they should be held accountable. And we have a responsibility as a separate and co-equal branch of government to serve as a check and balance on an out-of-control president and to make sure we're exposing anyone who may be working with that out-of-control administration, in this instance, the Trump cartel, undermining the best interests of the American people. Look, it's clear to us that if you've got people in government who are focused more on enriching themselves, their family, their friends, and their big donors, then they're not focused on making life better for the American people. And that's part of the problem that we have right now, that we've got a president and others who've shown no interest in improving the quality of life of the American people. And that's not speculative. Donald Trump has said it repeatedly in his own words. Donald Trump has said the affordability crisis is a hoax. Donald Trump has said he does not think about, he doesn't give a damn, in my view, does not think about the personal financial situation of the American people. His words, not mine. Donald Trump has said he loves the inflation. Donald Trump has said we're so busy fighting wars, we don't have money for daycare, Medicare, and Medicaid. Donald Trump said that. And so clearly he's got other things on his mind. So does the administration. So do House Republicans. This is why things have gotten worse in this country. The Trump economy is a disaster. Everyday Americans are drowning in the Trump economy. And that's why we're committed as House Democrats to fighting for an affordable America, to make sure in this country, when you work hard, when you play by the rules, you can live a comfortable life, an affordable life, and live the good life. And we know how that looks. Good paying job, good housing, good health care, good education for your children, and then when it's all said and done, a good retirement. Thank you all.
3: House Democratic Leader Hakeem Jeffries talking to reporters on the last House legislative day before the August recess. Coming up on C-SPAN Radio, President Trump will speak about data centers and energy rates, and we'll have live coverage of that at 2:30 p.m. Eastern Time.
4: Earlier this spring, the White House Correspondents' Dinner was postponed after shots were fired outside of the event, which led organizers to cancel the evening's festivities. Now, to reaffirm the White House Correspondents' Association's commitment to the First Amendment and a free press, the dinner has been rescheduled. 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
5: Watch America's Book Club, C-SPAN's bold original series, Sunday, July 26th, with our guest, International and New York Times best-selling author Ben Mezrich. He is the author of 30 books and created the genre of young geniuses succeeding at all costs. Several of his books have been adapted into movies, including Bringing Down the House, adapted into the movie 21. The movie Social Network was from his book, The Accidental Billionaires, The Founding of Facebook. And The Antisocial Network was adapted into the movie Dumb Money. His books have sold over 11 million copies. He joins our host, renowned author and civic leader, David Rubenstein.
6: Bringing Down the House was my first successful book, and it was the story of six MIT kids who actually had been handed down the secrets of the game of blackjack. So I essentially started going with the MIT blackjack team every weekend to Vegas. And I was blown away. This is the best story I'd ever seen. It just happened to be a real thing and not one of the fiction I had been writing.
7: You write this book, and now it's made into a movie. That's a big deal.
6: Yeah, it was a really big deal. When I sold the book, it was going to be this little thing. The publisher paid me the least I'd ever been paid. But what happened was I booked the Today Show. And I went on the Today Show, and that day, the book exploded. So the book, you know, rocketed up to, I think, number two or number one on the Times list, and it was on there for 60 weeks, and it changed my life.
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3: You can also listen to America's Book Club on demand anytime as a podcast wherever you listen to podcasts. Earlier today, the House once again passed a resolution to limit further military action in Iran. The Senate is also considering a version of that resolution today. Here's some of the debate on the floor, starting with Democratic Connecticut Senator Chris Murphy.
8: Mr. President, in a few moments, we are going to vote on a resolution to end the president's illegal, disastrous war with Iran. We should pass this resolution. This is day 146 of a war that has no achievable objectives and no endgame. A war that has ruined American families as gas prices are back over $4 a gallon, unaffordable for many working class Americans. We have sky high diesel and fertilizer prices. We've seen record numbers of farms go into bankruptcy. This is a war that has made Iran stronger. A war that has depleted American munitions so dangerously that we are now exposed without the munitions and interceptors necessary if there was an actual threat posed to the United States elsewhere around the world. This war has been an unmitigated disaster from start to finish. There's a reason why no American president, Republican or Democrat, prior to Donald Trump, began a preemptive war with Iran, because everyone with even scant knowledge of the Middle East knew that a war with Iran was not winnable, knew that it would set off a series of other conflicts in the region that would result in chaos. And that is what we have today. Chaos. Even worse, planned chaos, foreseeable chaos. Every day, as we speak, Iran strikes its neighbors, Israel, Kuwait, the UAE, Saudi Arabia, Jordan, Qatar, every day. Iran strikes U.S. forces and are basing in the region. They have done billions of dollars worth of damage to our forces and to our partners' forces. Our war against Iran has set off other wars. Israel has invaded Lebanon. In that country, 4,300 people have been killed. 12,000 have been wounded. 1.2 million Lebanese have been displaced from their homes. Let me say this again. The war with Iran has set off another war in which 4,300 people have been killed and 1.2 million people have been displaced from their homes. And this week, a new conflict is breaking out between the Houthis in Yemen and Saudi Arabia. The Strait of Hormuz is closed. Iran did not control the strait before the war, but they now effectively control it. The Bab el-Mandeb Strait, connecting the Red Sea to global waterways, now appears also closed. And the Houthis, again another Iranian ally, have started to attack ships there. There are 17 Americans who have died. There are hundreds others who have been wounded. Almost 2,000 Iranian civilians have died, including 250 children. The U.S. has depleted our munitions and interceptor stores to dangerous levels. Over decades, we carefully, methodically built up a stockpile of long-range stealth missiles, mostly in preparation for a possible future conflict with China. You know what percentage of that stockpile has been fired at Iran in 146 days? Not 10%, not 30%, 50%. We have fired half of our entire stockpile of long-range stealth missiles in 4 months. And the situation is even worse for our allies and partners in the region. Reports suggest that the UAE and Kuwait may have burned through 75% of their Patriot missiles just over the last 146 days. This all sounds like a disaster, correct? Like an unmitigated five-alarm disaster. But the administration defends this reality. They frankly can't object to the facts that I just laid out. They simply say that this is the cost of a just war. Lives lost, regional chaos, high prices, low stockpiles, taxpayers footing the bill. It's just all worth it because the Trump administration says we are achieving our goals and the goals are worth the price. And here's the most important thing to understand as we approach this vote in a few moments. It's not worth it. Why? Because Trump has not achieved a single war goal. And Trump has no path to achieve any single war goal. All of the cost, all of the chaos, all of the death that I just described is going to be for nothing.
3: Democratic Connecticut Senator Chris Murphy.
8: Not a single one of these goals is going to be achieved. Now, I will admit the goals have shifted over time. And so on this chart, I am simplifying the set of goals. But the first goal has been articulated many times in different forms by the administration, regime change. In Trump's video announcing the beginning of the war, he says, when we are finished with this campaign, the Iranian people should, quote, take over your government. It will be yours to take. This will probably be your only chance for generations. There is also extensive reporting on the plan led by the Israelis but supported by the United States to replace the old regime with leaders friendly to the United States and Israel. But here's the reality. Yes, this war has taken out the previous leadership. But what has happened is that the old regime has simply been swapped for a new generation of revolution-era ideologues that are younger, that are more emboldened, and that are less compromising. The new Ayatollah is well known to be a prominent hardliner. He has surrounded himself with other hardliners, leaders of the Quds force, those with a history of brutal repression of dissidents inside Iran. And they feel emboldened because they have survived this war. They have emerged controlling the country. They've taken America's best shot, and they are still in charge. The president at one point tried to claim that this goal had been effectuated, that because the old Ayatollah is dead and there is a new Ayatollah, by definition, they had succeeded in regime change. All we got is a younger set of leaders who are more confident they can beat the United States and are going to emerge from this conflict more powerful in the region. The second war goal, destroying Iran's military capabilities. Now, the administration, basically as soon as the war began, claimed victory here. On day 14 of this conflict, nearly 5 months ago, the Secretary of Defense said that Iran's military had been destroyed and made combat ineffective. 26 days into the conflict, Vice President Vance declared the Iranian conventional military is effectively destroyed. But with our own eyes, every single day, we can see that that is a lie. As missiles are being fired at our troops and our partners in the region, as wars break out anew each week. According to public reporting in the New York Times and Washington Post, U.S. intelligence suggests that Iran has retained as much as 70% of its pre-war missile stock and 70% of its mobile missile launchers. $100 billion spent, 140 days of war, and we have dented their missile capacity. Along the Strait of Hormuz, where the missiles probably matter the most, a new U.S. intelligence estimate, again, this is open source reporting, says that of the 33 sites, only 3 sites are fully destroyed or inaccessible. 30 missile sites along the Strait of Hormuz are still operational. Military intelligence agencies have also reported that Iran has regained access to 90% of the underground missile storage that we have hit. Iran still has their missiles. They still have their drones. They are rebuilding capacity. We have utterly failed at destroying Iran's military capabilities, and there is no path to success in this war aim. Finally, the third goal, eliminate Iran's nuclear program and ensure that they can never acquire a nuclear weapon. This is, of course, a goal that has been shared by Republicans and Democrats. And as Trump has said, this is the only thing that matters. Secretary Hegseth reiterated several times at the hearing yesterday that the primary objective of the war is now to make sure that Iran doesn't have a nuclear weapon. But let's just be clear about the facts. According to the IAEA, Iran still has a stockpile of about 970 pounds of highly enriched uranium. That stockpile still exists in the country. Reports suggest that they have moved their highly advanced centrifuges to a place called Pickaxe Mountain and buried them so deep that no airstrike can impact them. And most importantly, because Donald Trump pulled out of the previous nuclear agreement, which had frozen Iran's nuclear research program, Iran has gained the knowledge to enrich uranium up to 60%, which everybody knows is effectively weapons grade. And there's no military.
3: Democratic Connecticut Senator Chris Murphy speaking on the Senate floor.
8: Right. That can erase that fact. This is a reality that Donald Trump created. Now, Trump's theory is that this military campaign is going to push Iran to the negotiating table, and the result will be a deal, a nuclear deal, that's better than the one that Iran signed. But this is fantasy. There is no world in which Iran, after this war, agrees to more than they agreed to in the JCPOA. And you just can't avoid the facts here. The primary reason is that we will have less leverage in these negotiations than the Obama administration had. Why is that? One, this regime is harder line, less willing to negotiate and compromise than the administration Obama was negotiating with. Second, there is no fear of U.S. airstrikes. That was always a sword of Damocles hovering over the negotiations during the Obama administration. Now Iran knows that they can survive, the regime can survive America's best shot. Our military leverage is just much weaker. And our primary leverage that we had during the Obama administration, the removal of oil sanctions, will not be available to us in these negotiations because we have already demonstrated that those sanctions will be released just to get Iran to reopen the strait. So we won't have the military leverage. We won't have the oil sanctions leverage. We'll be dealing with a regime that is harder line than the one we were dealing with prior. There is no world in which, at the end of this conflict, we are getting a better nuclear agreement than the one that Trump left. Billions of dollars wasted, 18 Americans dead, thousands of civilians and children in the Middle East killed, our military stockpiles dangerously depleted, new wars in the region breaking out by the week, the Strait of Hormuz and possibly the Red Sea now closed, controlled by our enemies. Gas prices skyrocketing, the global economy melting down. All of this for what? Nothing. Not a single war objective achieved. Not a viable path to achieve any of them in the coming months. This war was a mistake from the start. Everyone except for Donald Trump knew it would be a disaster. It is a disaster, and we have a chance today to vote to end it.
9: Senator North Dakota.
10: I rise today in support of Judge Daniel Traynor's nomination to serve on the United States Court of Appeals for the Eighth Circuit. Judge Traynor is seeking to fill a seat being vacated by Judge Ralph Erickson, who will be taking senior status upon Judge Traynor's confirmation. I want to take this opportunity to thank Judge Erickson for his many years of serving on the bench, whether at the state district court, the federal district court, or as a circuit court judge. Ralph Erickson has been a dedicated public servant, and we thank him for his hard work over the decades. I actually have known him since high school. He was on both the football team and the basketball team, and he's a huge guy. And I remember he was a good lineman, and I remember if he stood in the lane at basketball, you couldn't get anywhere near the basket. You had to kind of shoot a three-pointer. Super guy, great sense of humor, and a good friend. But we'll miss Ralph in terms of his full-time status, but the good news is he'll be on senior status and still involved, and he's just a tremendous judge. And I'm very confident that Judge Traynor will do a fantastic job carrying on his legacy. Today I have the privilege of supporting a nominee in Judge Traynor who embodies the highest standards of judicial service and who's dedicated his professional life to upholding the rule of law. Judge Traynor is a man of integrity, intellect, and a deep faith in our constitutional system. He's earned a reputation as a thoughtful and fair jurist whose commitment to justice is respected by those who know him and those who have appeared before him. Judge Traynor is a lifelong North Dakotan through and through. He was born in Devil's Lake, North Dakota, received his Bachelor of Arts from the University of North Dakota and his Juris Doctorate from the University of North Dakota School of Law. Judge Traynor's roots in our state have shaped his understanding of the law's impact on individuals, on families, on businesses, and on our rural communities. Throughout his career, Judge Traynor has demonstrated an unwavering commitment to public service and to the faithful application of the law. Since his confirmation to serve as judge for the United States District Court, for the District of North Dakota, Judge Traynor has distinguished himself through his diligence, impartiality, and careful attention to the facts and law before him. His judicial record reflects a deep respect for the Constitution.
3: Republican North Dakota Senator John Hoeven.
10: For the limited role of the judiciary and a commitment to deciding cases based on the law rather than on his personal opinion or policies. The Eighth Circuit plays a critical role in interpreting and applying federal law throughout our region of the country. The citizens it serves deserve a judge who approaches that responsibility with independence, impartiality, and fidelity to the Constitution and the rule of law. Judge Traynor possesses each of these qualities. He does not legislate from the bench. Beyond his professional accomplishments, Judge Traynor is a devoted husband, father, and member of his community. His wife, Patricia, a retired lieutenant colonel in the United States Air Force, along with their three children, Mary Mack and Joe, are rightfully proud of what Judge Traynor has accomplished. He understands the values of hard work, service, and responsibility that are central to the people of North Dakota and the Eighth Circuit. I am proud to support his nomination. I am confident that he will serve with distinction on the Court of Appeals. For all these reasons, I call on my colleagues to join him in supporting his nomination. With that, Mr. President, I yield the floor.
9: Mr. President.
11: Senator Maryland.
9: Mr. President, pursuant to 50 U.S.C. 1546A and in accordance with Section 601B of the International Security Assistance and Arms Export Control Act, I move to discharge the Committee on Foreign Relations from further consideration of SJ Res 180.
11: Clerk will report.
12: Motion to discharge SJ Res 180 from the Committee on Foreign Relations.
9: Mr. President.
10: Senator from Maryland.
9: Mr. President, I ask unanimous consent that Senator Sheehy be able to speak for up to 5 minutes.
3: Democratic Maryland Senator Chris Van Hollen.
9: For up to 20 minutes, and Senator Schumer be permitted to speak for 2 minutes before the scheduled vote.
13: Without objection.
14: Mr. President.
13: The Senator from Montana.
14: Thank you, Mr. President. Yesterday we saw the President of the United States and many others at Dover Air Force Base presiding over a ceremony that is very sacred to those of us who served, and that is a dignified return of remains from the war zone. And that process happens beginning in the war zone through Dover to the hometown of our fallen heroes. I participated in many of those ceremonies myself, to include carrying friends of mine off the plane. One of those is on this bracelet. He was cut in half by an Iranian EFP. This regime that we are fighting does not care about our partisan politics. They don't care who you voted for, who you pray to.
3: Republican from Montana, Tim Sheehy.
14: They want to kill all of us. And they don't just say it, they actually do it. And they've been doing it for 47 years. This is a war of choice. The Democrats are correct. It's a war of choice that was begun by a radical, lunatic band of terrorists that took over a beautiful nation 47 years ago, took it over with brutality, force, and savagery. And the second they took it over, they didn't free their people. They didn't unleash the largest oil reserves in the world to build schools and bridges. They took it over to murder their own people and to spread their disgusting ideology across the world, and that is exactly what they have been doing. They don't just say it and talk about it. You don't have to believe what they say. You can simply watch what they've done. They have attacked families, women, children, innocent people. They don't just attack them and kill them. They rape them. They skin them alive on camera. They celebrate it. They honor those people who do disgusting things that we would put in jail for the rest of their lives in this country. And they do it for fun, and they pay them money to do it, and they're heroes to that nation. They've done it to friends of mine. They've done it to families who've been in this chamber. And the fact that we sit here and listen to elected officials of this country defend these lunatics who want us all dead. They want all of you dead. They want all of us dead. They don't want us to disappear with the snap of a finger. They want us to be raped, burned alive, and cut into pieces. Watch the video from October 7th. That's what they want to happen from Maine to San Diego, from Seattle to Miami. They want this country turned into a burning husk of its former self. And you don't have to theorize that. That's what they do. From the 1983 barracks bombing, where 280 Marines were vaporized in a morning. From USS Cole to the Killy Laurel to every terrorist attack, from the Houthis, Hezbollah, Hamas. These are not humanitarian freedom organizations. They are death-dealing cults, and they want all of us to die brutal deaths. William Buckley was abducted in 1985, an American military officer. He was skinned alive on camera by the Iranians. American prisoners of war who were captured. They were never called prisoners of war because they were captured by lunatic terrorists, so they were not subject to the Geneva Convention. They were captured and murdered. Power drills through their brains. This is in Iraq. These are families that have dealt with this, and they've never gotten a single dime. These families have never gotten restitution, and not a single president has ever stood up to them. Love Donald Trump or hate him. Love his policies, hate ICE, love ICE, whatever. There's never been a single president who has stood up to Iran and hit back. For 47 years, our troops and our families have been absorbing attack after attack after attack all over the world. And their radical ideology does not stop at the Persian Gulf. It doesn't stop at Tel Aviv. They want to do this everywhere. It's a global radical ideology. And we've been fighting it for half a century. We didn't start this war. We did not, but we will finish it. And forever wars are not popular with anybody these days. Both sides of that, I love to attack our forever wars. And I can promise you, being someone overseas wearing the uniform, when you're fighting for your country, you don't care what party's in office, but you're fighting to defend your country. You turn on the news and see your elected officials stabbing you in the back, telling you that you're failing, that you've failed every goal of the war, is what I just heard. Last time I checked, we've wiped these bastards out. An occasional missile strike and boats in the straits, that's not military strength. Those are the flailings of a failing empire. Those are the flailings of a nation in collapse because they deserve it. So I encourage our colleagues on both sides of the aisle, whatever's politically convenient, whatever plays well on Twitter or Facebook, think about the people who are deployed right now, standing on that wall with a loaded weapon who have volunteered to defend our country and our way of life. Because they are there defending us in a just war. Because we did not start a war with the Iranian Revolutionary Guard. They started it with us 47 years ago, and their attacks have gone unanswered for half a century. It's time to fix this problem and make sure another generation of Americans does not have to fight this murderous, savage adversary. Thank you, Mr. President.
9: Mr. President.
13: Senator from Maryland.
9: Mr. President, I want to start thanking Senator Sheehy for his service to our country in our armed forces, and thank every single soldier who serves our country in uniform, and mourn the deaths of every single American service member who has been lost in this war and any other war. I listened carefully to the senator from Montana. He's right that the Iranian regime doesn't care about what's happening in the United States, doesn't care about politics in the United States.
3: Democratic Maryland Senator Chris Van Hollen.
9: You know what else they don't care about? They don't care about the Constitution of the United States of America. They don't care about that either, but we in the Senate, we should care about the Constitution of the United States of America, because the framers of our Constitution deliberately vested the power to declare war in Congress, because they understood the enormous consequences of sending Americans into harm's way. So if our Republican colleagues have the strength of their convictions, they should bring an authorization to use military force in Iran to this floor. We've not seen that. In 140 days, we've seen nothing. If you want to be true to the Constitution of the United States, that's what Republicans would do. And the Iranians don't give a damn about our Constitution. But I would hope that those in this body who've been sworn to uphold it would give a damn about our Constitution. Because the framers understood. They understood that decisions involving war and peace should not rest with any one individual. You can glorify President Trump all you want, but the founders, those who helped write the Constitution, understood that that power should not vest with one person, whoever that person may be, regardless of prior party. That's what the founders said. The Constitution entrusted that solemn responsibility to the Congress, where the elected representatives could openly debate and vote on those questions before any president sent our sons and daughters to fight and die in foreign lands. We may disagree about whether this is a good idea or a bad idea, but we should not disagree that that is what the Constitution requires and that is what our oath requires. So, Mr. President, yes, I rise to urge my colleagues to support my war powers resolution to end this disastrous and illegal war against Iran that President Trump and Prime Minister Netanyahu launched over 140 days ago. The Constitution is unambiguous. This is not a close call. And yet, right now, we are finding ourselves confronting exactly the circumstances that the Constitution and the War Powers Resolution of 1973 were designed to prevent. They were designed to prevent one person from taking this country to war. They were actually designed in hopes that this Senate and this Congress would do their constitutional duty and vote yes or no, but take responsibility for decisions that send our men and women into harm's way. Take responsibility. Nearly 5 months ago, President Trump launched this illegal war. He launched it against Iran, and as I said, he launched it without any authorization. Since then, Senate Democrats and some Republicans have tried to reassert the constitutional role of Congress. We have voted 11 times on resolutions to end the war. And finally, last month, both chambers passed House Concurrent Resolution 86, directing the president to terminate hostilities against Iran. It was a historic vote. It marked the first time since the War Powers Resolution was enacted in 1973 that Congress successfully used this mechanism that was designed to halt the unauthorized use of force by a president, by any president. That resolution was not a suggestion. It is legally binding. The Iranian regime may not care about that resolution, but we should care, and the Constitution requires that we care.
3: Democratic Maryland Senator Chris Van Hollen.
9: The passage of that resolution should have marked the end of this disastrous war. But time and again, President Trump has shown he has no respect for the Constitution. He was asked months ago whether he had to abide by the Constitution. His answer? I don't know. That is a president who has no respect for the rule of law. But we should. Instead, what the Trump administration has done is steadily expanded this conflict, moved farther away from diplomacy and farther away from a durable peace. When the Memorandum of Understanding between the United States and Iran was signed in June, I stood on this floor and said I hoped it would become the foundation for a broader diplomatic settlement. Many of my Republicans opposed that Memorandum of Understanding. I hoped that it would finally begin the long task of climbing out of the big hole this illegal war has created. That hope is gone now. Mr. President, this moment we're in now is a pivotal one in the war and for our role in it. Just this morning, the House of Representatives passed another resolution to end the war. That's how democracy works. The Iranian regime doesn't care about our democracy, but we should. And the Senate should pass this resolution just as the House passed a War Powers Resolution. This is the first War Powers Resolution since the United States resumed daily strikes against Iran, and the first since we reimposed a full naval blockade. It's the first resolution since another four American soldiers were killed. It's the first resolution since shipping in the Strait of Hormuz has once again been ground to a halt. And I think all of us here in the Senate know the Strait of Hormuz was open before President Trump launched this war. In the week since the last vote, more civilians have been killed as well. And the United States and Iran are now deliberately targeting civilian infrastructure. President Trump said that he will destroy a bridge or a power plant in Iran for every ship attacked in the strait. It did not have to be this way. Many of us warned before this war began that military force would not achieve the vague, constantly shifting objectives its advocates promised. We warned that abandoning diplomacy would make the region more dangerous, not less. We warned that military action would strengthen the most hard-line voices inside Iran rather than weaken them. We warned that this conflict would destabilize the region, threaten the global economy, drive up costs for American families, and ultimately leave the United States worse off. And Mr. President, since then, every single one of those warnings has come true. I wish they hadn't, but they have. Mr. President, we've heard the arguments warmongers have used to justify this stupid war before. The promises of quick victories. Just one more bombing campaign would finally produce lasting peace. We've heard that regime change is just around the corner. We've heard repeated calls for military adventurism while diplomacy was dismissed as some kind of weakness. Those arguments were wrong before, and they are wrong today. This is the same kind of delusional thinking that sucked the United States into endless wars in the past. The kind of endless wars that this president promised he would keep us out of when he promised he would focus on bringing down prices. He's done the opposite. So, Mr. President, we must make better choices, and we cannot allow the past to repeat itself. But that's what happens when your objectives keep changing. That's what happens when you convince yourself, against all available evidence, that just one more week or one more month of fighting will bring victory. You know, on March 1st, the day after starting the war, President Trump was asked how long the war would go on. Does anybody remember what he said? 4 to 5 weeks. It'll be over in 4 to 5 weeks, he said. Well, the president said that about 20 weeks ago. And it was all a lot of nonsense. In late March, he repeatedly claimed victory. President Trump said, "We won. Go look it up." It's all over his social media channels. "We won. We won." Colleagues, I have some questions. If we won back in March, why are more Americans getting killed in July? If we won back in March, why is the Strait of Hormuz closed? If we won back in March, why is the war expanding?
3: Democratic Maryland Senator Chris Van Hollen speaking on the Senate floor.
9: These attack ships transiting the Bab el Mandeb Strait into the Red Sea. If we won back in March, why are oil and gas prices and diesel prices shooting through the roof again, imposing costs on every American family? Is that their definition of winning? Well, I wondered what their answer to that question was. So earlier this week, I asked Secretary of Defense Hegseth what his definition of winning looks like. And there was no clear answer. And that's because their objectives keep changing. He finally settled on the objective of making sure Iran does not get a nuclear weapon. But colleagues, remember this. Last year, shortly after Operation Midnight Hammer, the 12-day war, here's what Secretary Hegseth told the country, and I quote, "Our bombing campaign obliterated Iran's ability to create nuclear weapons," unquote. The president told us the same thing. And the president's head of director of national intelligence testified in this Senate just months ago that it was the assessment of the U.S. government that Iran did not intend to restart any enrichment program. The president, during the time the memorandum of understanding was in place, hailed the fact that the Iranians said they had no plans and would not build a nuclear weapon. Apparently, the president had not been informed that they had made that commitment over a period of years. The whole purpose of the JCPOA was to hold them to that commitment, to make sure that we could identify immediately if they were violating that commitment. Of course, that's the agreement that President Trump tore up in his first administration. But so when I pointed all this out to Secretary Hegseth, all he could go back was to tired old talking points that has gotten us into this mess and keeps us in this mess. In fact, it clarified the reality of what we've known since day one, that the Iran war is a war in search of a mission. And Mr. President and colleagues, that's how forever wars begin. 18 American service members have lost their lives. Hundreds more have been wounded, including over 100 just from the last 2 weeks. And the civilian death toll continues to rise. At the start of the war, an American Tomahawk missile strike killed more than 150 Iranian civilians in Minab, more than 100 of them children. On top of those killings of school kids, thousands of other civilians have been killed or injured across Iran, Lebanon, Israel, and the rest of the region. And on top of all that, oil prices jumped. Then they settled a little bit during the memorandum of understanding, and now they're jumping again. They've risen back to a national average of around $4 a gallon and rising. Diesel prices have surged above $5 a gallon. All of us understand that when gas and diesel prices go up, those increased costs filter throughout the economy. Trucks that are trucking food from one place to another, higher diesel prices, higher food prices, higher grocery prices throughout our economy, imposed on families already struggling with the costs of groceries and housing and health care and child care and other necessities. And again, this is the president who said that he was going to end wars and focus on bringing down costs. This is a strategic blunder on a massive scale. It's a self-inflicted wound on our country, and all for what? That is the question every one of us should be asking as we vote shortly on this war powers resolution. How has continuing this war made the American people safer? How has it made the Middle East more stable? How has it strengthened America's national security? I have yet to hear a credible answer to that question, and that's because there isn't one. You know, Mr. President, these are the kind of questions that should be asked before a war is started, before we put American troops at risk.
3: Democratic Maryland Senator Chris Van Hollen.
9: No good way out of a bad war. But as I said repeatedly, when you're digging yourself a hole, the first thing you should do is stop digging. And that's what this resolution seeks to do. Let us stop pretending that Congress has no role to play while American service members remain in harm's way. Many of the people who enthusiastically supported launching this war have been unwilling to take responsibility for authorizing it. That should concern every member of this body. It should concern every American, regardless of party. Because if a member of the Senate truly believes that this war is justified and the right thing to do, put it up for a vote. Put it up for a vote for an authorization to use military force. I disagreed with the decision to go to war in Iraq. President Bush asked for an authorization for military force, and this Congress acted on it. In my view, they made the wrong decision, but at least they took responsibility for their actions as the Constitution requires. So, Mr. President, this is an opportunity as the war escalates even further, as more American service members are killed, as more civilians are killed, as oil and gas prices and other prices go up. This is an opportunity for this Congress to finally take responsibility. We passed a concurrent resolution in the past. We know the president has no respect for the law, but we have an obligation to our constituents. We should not duck that responsibility. We should not simply allow this war to go on without up or down votes on an authorization to use military force. And today we have a chance to take accountability and send a message by supporting this war powers resolution. I urge all my colleagues to adopt it, and I yield the floor.
11: Minority Leader.
15: Mr. President, Trump got America into this mess in Iran, and he's made it clear he's both unwilling and unable to get us out. For the sake of our service members, their families, working people from one end of the country to the other who are getting crushed by higher costs and gas prices, Senate Republicans need to join us and end Trump's war in Iran. People across the aisle know, most everyone here knows, what a fiasco this war has been. Well, now we need a little courage and strength to end it. And we need to get our Republican colleagues to step up to the plate and do what they know deep in their hearts is the right thing to do. How many service members

0: The president says the kingdom must normalize relations with Israel by joining the Abraham Accords.
1: He has said if they don't join the Abraham Accords, the deal is off.
0: White House spokeswoman Caroline Levitt, the Saudis have made clear normalizing relations with Israel would first require establishing a clear path for Palestinian statehood. That's something Israeli Prime Minister Benjamin Netanyahu has rejected. Sagar Meghani at the White House.
2: The House narrowly passed a resolution to stop U.S. military action in Iran. Washington Democrat Pramila Jayapal says the war has had no clear mission, no strategy, no endgame. Florida Republican Brian Mast disagrees.
3: This was not a war of choice. This was not President Trump's war of choice. This is, and always has been, Iran's choice.
2: Minority Leader Chuck Schumer says he's waiting to vote again on war powers in the Senate.
4: Donald Trump's war is ramping up, not winding down. If Donald Trump won't listen to the American people and end this war, then Congress must.
2: Tropical storm Bertha is churning toward a second landfall in Texas after grazing southern Louisiana. The National Hurricane Center says the storm is packing 45-mile-an-hour winds and it should reach the upper coast of Texas. Salman Rushdie testified for the second time about being stabbed nearly to death 4 years ago in a western New York amphitheater. The prize-winning author took the witness stand at Hadi Mater's federal terrorism trial. He already was convicted of a state-level attempted murder charge. This is AP News.
5: And this is C-SPAN Radio. Now back to the Senate floor.
4: They're going to have to vote on it again and again and again until they join us in ending this war. Every time Republicans oppose our war powers resolution and vote against ending this war, they lose the faith of the American people. Senate Republicans keep trying to protect Donald Trump, but it's our men and women in uniform whose lives are in danger they should be protecting. Senate Republicans know how dearly this war is costing the American people. Gas, $4 a barrel, crude oil, over $100, families shelling out hundreds if not thousands of dollars in extra costs on basic goods. But Senate Republicans just want everyone to be calm and carry on. But the American people are not calm. They don't like this war. Democrats, Republicans, independents. So Senate Republicans need to wake up, not next week, not next month, now. Now's the time to wake up, to Republicans. Now is not the time to keep bending the knee to Donald Trump as he dizzies himself, running around in circles, chasing his own tail. It's time to stand up for the American people and declare in one voice this war cannot and must not go on. Every member of the Senate, whatever your politics, ought to be in arms over this war, its lack of direction, its lack of conclusion, its lack of consistency. Every single senator ought to support our resolution to end this war. We will keep forcing votes until Senate Republicans stop playing dumb and summon up the courage to do what is right. I yield the floor.
5: Senate Democratic Leader Chuck Schumer and other senators debating a war powers resolution to limit further military action in Iran. The resolution was sponsored by Democratic Maryland Senator Chris Van Hollen. It failed to advance with a vote of 47 to 49. The vote was largely along party lines, with four Republican senators not voting. Coming up, President Trump will announce expanded ratepayer protections for AI data centers. We'll have live coverage of that at 2:30 p.m. Eastern Time here on C-SPAN Radio. And then we'll wrap up the day with Washington Today, live at 5 p.m. Eastern Time, and on demand anytime as a podcast wherever you listen to podcasts.
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5: 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Former

0: Immigration officials and policy advocates testified before a House Judiciary Subcommittee on conditions at the Delaney Hall ICE Detention Center in Newark, New Jersey. The detention center has been the site of protests after detainees started a hunger strike and alleged medical neglect, unsafe food, and overcrowding. This hearing took place on Wednesday, July 22nd. Here's the subcommittee chair, Jeff Van Drew of New Jersey.
1: Subcommittee will come to order without objection. The chair is authorized to declare a recess at any time. Welcome everyone today. Welcome to our hearing on Delaney Hall. We are now going to pledge allegiance to the flag, and we will continue to stand for a moment of silence for our fallen service members. Please rise. I pledge allegiance
2: to the flag of the United States of America, to the Republic for which it stands, one nation, under God, indivisible, with liberty and justice for all.
1: Remain standing.

0: Now recognize myself for an opening statement. I want to thank all the witnesses for being here. It's always a labor of love, and I know it takes time to get here, time to be here, time to get back. So we do appreciate all of you. We're here today because of a narrative that has been told over and over and over again for weeks. The narrative is that Delaney Hall, and by extension, all of these detention centers, are places of cruelty. It's just not true. That the people working there are starving, the detainees are hurting, they are being denied medical care, and they're being abused. I want to be very direct about this story. It's false. It's not true. It's not accurate. And the people telling it know it's false. They have seen the same things that I have seen. I can tell you because I've seen them with my own eyes. I walked the facility. I met with the staff, not just the routine zipping out. We were there a long time. And what I saw goes against all the narratives that you hear and that the Democrats have tried to say about this facility. Detainees there are served three meals a day and are evaluated by certified dietitians. I'm just going to go through the list. They have access to medical, dental, and mental health care. And if it's something more they can deal with, they have cooperative agreements with local hospitals. They get 24-hour emergency care whenever and wherever it's needed. And, you know, I'm a dentist, so I got a chance to talk to the dentist. I'm sorry, the physician, the dentist I did not get a chance to speak with. Just as an aside, you know, there's this sense that, oh, they're not getting good medical care. He went into, and he can't show me private files, obviously. That's, you know, classified information between a physician and his patient. But told me about the people who had diabetes and never knew it. Told me about individuals who had never been to a doctor before in their life and finally receiving medical care. People with high blood pressure. People with a variety of issues and illnesses that were receiving medications and prescriptions for them for the first time ever in their life. The Department of Homeland Security has said plainly that ICE holds these facilities to higher standards than a most American prison, and that's what I saw. And I have to tell you, again, in my former life as a state senator, I was chairman of the Prison Gang Task Force, went into every facility in the state of New Jersey, every one of them, the good, the bad, and the ugly. And let me tell you, they wish that those facilities look like this facility does, because this facility was far nicer. I originally went hoping it was as good as that, at least. It is far better. When members of this very body toured the facility, one of our Democratic colleagues, she doesn't want to say it now, but when they were in there, looked and said, in her words, to quote, gee, things aren't bad. And that's all I'll say. State health inspectors went into the kitchen and found the sanitation and physical condition satisfactory, free of any sign of vermin. This is the state of New Jersey, state health inspectors, very blue state, very Democratic state, sent their health inspectors in from the governor's office, and they said everything was good. That's not what they had to say about New Jersey prisons, by the way. Despite all of it, weeks of false claims being made by Democrats have drawn crowds to Delaney Hall. Crowds have thrown projectiles, they had set fires, they had blocked law enforcement vehicles, they blocked an ambulance. Officers have been assaulted. More than 80 people had to be arrested. This is what false narratives produce, not only here, but in general. Chaos outside. Danger for men and women who are really doing their job. They're simply doing what has been asked of them. And they are local folks from the city of Newark. It endangers the workers of the facility, most of whom, as I said, are Newark residents. So when the mayor of Newark and the governor of New Jersey pulls away the police or sparks anger among protesters, they endanger their own citizens. Again, where there is cooperation in many ways among county, state, local, and federal officials, we have very few problems anywhere in the country. It's where that cooperation doesn't exist that we have problems. ICE is not supposed to be doing crowd control. They should have help. They could have help. It's wrong that they don't get the help that they need. Democrats, on the other hand, continue to choose the side of illegal immigrants over the American people. Only a few weeks ago, they convened a field hearing to give voice to illegal criminal immigrants in detention at Newark. And I would ask them, when's the last time they convened a hearing for all of the American families across this great country who were victims? The mothers, the fathers, the children who lost a loved one to a crime committed by somebody who was in this country illegally. When was the last time Democrats offered those families a hearing room? The people detained at Delaney Hall are not all random innocents. And, you know, let me say this. I mean, for those of us that have sat here through hearings and you've seen children that will never be okay, and you've seen parents and families that will never be okay because their child was beaten, was raped, was murdered. There are no words for that.
1: House Judiciary Subcommittee Chair Jeff Van Drew.
0: Make sure it doesn't happen, and it's wrong. We knowingly and purposely, not we, but others, let these individuals into our country, and they shouldn't have. And they should be detained. And by the way, if it's so bad at Delaney Hall, just so you know, everybody has the option to self-deport. They will be helped if they want to self-deport. They want to leave. It's not good. They don't like the food. They don't like the housing. They don't like the recreation. I didn't even go into, by the way, the soccer fields. I didn't go into the gym that is better than, and I, you know, I try to hit the gym every day, and I've been in a few nice gyms for many, many years, and this was up to any of them. Any of them, anywhere that I've seen. So why the false narratives? Why would anybody do this? I know it's false. I've seen it with my own eyes. The people who are saying the false narratives know the truth, but they keep pushing the big lie. And all it does is create chaos. It fuels hostility towards law enforcement officers. It creates crime. It creates problem. It separates the country. It divides the nation. None of it is good. It should stop. We just want to keep our community safe. We don't want more kids to die. We don't want more brothers, sisters, mothers, fathers, grandmothers, families to be hurt. And by the way, there's the hunger strike. Oh, the food's so bad. They're making us eat maggots. Look at the food. They've got halal for those that are Islamic food. They've got kosher food. They've got, if you have different diseases or illnesses or health issues, they've got restricted diets. Anybody in a restricted diet, low salt diet, et cetera, can get what they need there. But there was the hunger strike. We're not eating. We're on a hunger strike. We're going to sacrifice. We're not going to eat. What did we find out? I don't know if you all know. No, they were eating. They were given money by outside forces. They were going to the commissary and they were getting their potato chips and Twinkies and, you know, you name whatever else. And maybe it's New Jersey, so they were getting some good New Jersey pizza. I don't know. But they were getting plenty of food. And in fact, during that time of the supposed hunger strikes, the population went down 13% in Delaney Hall. But the food intake at the commissary tripled. They were eating good, and they were eating a lot. So nobody's a victim here. Nobody's a sacrificing, self-sacrificial person. I don't know if they were eating healthy food. They would have been better off eating the food they were supposed to because it was pretty damn healthy. It was a balanced diet. By the way, everybody who's got a registered dietitian telling them what they should eat every day, raise your hand. They do. They do, just so you know. I want to thank the witnesses for being here. I want to yield back. And now I want to recognize my friend, the ranking member, Ms. Crockett, for an opening statement.
2: Thank you so much, Mr. Chairman. And thank you so much to the witnesses that are here, as well as other colleagues that are sitting in the audience. We're back again for another edition of the Republican Party's Great Replacement Therapy Session, where all the white men of the House Judiciary Committee lecture Americans on the importance of mass deportations so that they preserve their so-called American values, like shooting and killing American citizens who are peacefully protesting, or stuffing hundreds of thousands of people into cages without proper nutrition or medical care. But nevertheless, in the time since our last hearing on this topic, more than 40 people have died while in ICE custody, of which 30% have died at a facility run by GEO Group, who happens to be the same private detention contractor that operates Delaney Hall. At multiple GEO facilities, individuals report dangerously substandard conditions, including mold, various outbreaks, including chickenpox, and insufficient food and water. Facilities operated by GEO have failed to comply with ICE's own national detention standards. In fact, on numerous occasions, the government found that GEO-run facilities had, quote, incompetent leadership, and that, quote, problematic medical care was occurring as a result, unquote. GEO has also been admonished by the courts, yet the chairman has not called anyone from the company to testify before this subcommittee, which is not surprising because they're pouring millions of dollars into Republican campaigns across the country. Let us play a game of follow the money, shall we? GEO Group has donated more than $1 million to Donald Trump's super PAC, nearly $1 million to Speaker Mike Johnson's super PAC, hundreds of thousands to John Thune's super PAC. So they spend millions to get Republicans elected around the country, and in return, they get federal contracts to operate detention facilities. Republicans in Congress ignore the fact that people are dying in their facilities because of inhumane conditions and potentially criminal negligence. Also, since our last hearing on this topic, ICE agents have killed 7 people, including the brutal murders of multiple American citizens. This is all occurring while DHS routinely violates federal law. In 2024, Congress passed
1: Subcommittee Ranking Member Jasmine Crockett
2: that allows members of Congress to visit detention facilities without providing any prior notice. DHS has repeatedly violated this law. They have stopped members of Congress from entering detention facilities to conduct oversight visits. GEO Group and DHS have not only blocked members of Congress from entering their buildings, they have also blocked the state of New Jersey and the city of Newark from conducting their own oversight. The governor has called for the facility to be closed. The city of Newark has sued GEO. The New Jersey Attorney General successfully sued GEO so that health inspectors must be allowed into the facility. So a record number of people are dying in ICE's custody, mainly at facilities operated by GEO, and ICE is shooting and killing a record amount of people. Yet again, the chairman has failed to call any government official to testify before this subcommittee. No one from ICE, no one from CBP, no one from the DOJ, and no one from the White House. So Democratic members of Congress, like Congresswoman LaMonica McIver, have been conducting oversight themselves. In May of 2025, Rec. McIver was participating in a lawful congressional oversight visit at Delaney Hall with the mayor of Newark and other members of Congress. During the visit, Deputy Attorney General Todd Blanche, who wants to become the AG, ordered the violent arrest of Newark Mayor Roz Baraka, according to body cam footage worn by the violent federal officers. They arrested the mayor, quote, per the Deputy Attorney General of the United States. The federal agents also said that they would arrest anyone who would, quote, get in their way. The federal agents then violently assaulted the mayor, Rep. McIver, Rep. Bonnie Watson Coleman, and Rep. Menendez. Todd Blanche is now prosecuting Rep. McIver instead of DHS and GEO officials who continue to break the law while a record amount of people are dying in their facilities or being shot and killed by DHS agents on the streets in America. This is one of the many reasons why Todd Blanche should never become the Attorney General of the United States. Last week, during his Senate confirmation hearing, the acting Attorney General said aloud what everyone here already knows, that he serves as the president's attorney and not on behalf of the American people. Blanche blocked investigations into the murders of Renee Good and Alex Pretty. He gave Trump and his sons a super pardon that gives them lifelong protection from any investigation, audit, lawsuit, or prosecution by any federal agency for any violation of federal law. He created the $2 billion fund to pay January 6th insurrectionists for attacking the Capitol. He's protecting the pedophiles and sex traffickers in the Epstein files. He's threatening reporters with prosecution. He's lied numerous times to federal judges and refused to abide by federal court orders. And just like the Republicans on this committee, he's part of the DHS cover-up that's using American taxpaying dollars to brutalize tens of thousands of people, even killing them. And when I say people, I'm talking about citizens and otherwise. If the Republicans really wanted to know what was happening at Delaney Hall or any other detention facility, they would push for unannounced congressional and independent oversight. Since the Republicans claim to be Christian, they should open their Bibles and read Ephesians chapter 5, verse 11, that states, quote, "Have no fellowship with the unfruitful works of darkness, but rather reprove them." I yield back.
0: Thank the ranking member. It was a combination of a speech and a little sermon at the end, right? With that, I will ask the chairman of the full committee, from the gentleman from Ohio.
3: Thank you, Mr. Chairman. Thanks for this hearing. I want to thank our witnesses for being here. The chairman's been there. The chairman talked about the false narrative. He's been there and seen it for himself. But the reason the Democrats don't want to talk about anything other than this, some of the things brought up by the ranking members in her opening statement, is because they want to take the message away from what they've done. And I've said this in many hearings. I'll continue to say it. Step one, let in 10 million illegal migrants in the Biden administration. Have no border. Step two, create sanctuary jurisdictions, which makes it difficult to remove those illegal migrants when they commit another crime. And then step three, don't pay the guys, don't fund the guys to do the removing. They shut down the government twice, two longest shutdowns in history, because they didn't want to pay ICE agents, didn't want to pay federal law enforcement to do their job. 18 cities, 11 states, 3 counties, and the District of Columbia are sanctuary jurisdictions. That represents almost a third of the country, where the politicians tell local law enforcement, don't work with federal law enforcement when it comes to enforcing federal law. That is just dumb. I will continue to say that is stupid. Not letting law enforcement work together to protect communities. And we have had witness after witness. One of the most powerful ones I've ever seen was Jessica Gorman 2 weeks ago, who came and talked about what happened to her daughter in Chicago, student at Loyola University, out for a walk and gets attacked and killed by an illegal migrant who had committed another crime and was out on bail in that sanctuary jurisdiction. So they want to talk about anything else except what's going on. And oh, by the way, these prosecutors like Mr. Krasner, Mr. Descano, Alvin Bragg, all these prosecutors who thought not just those three steps, let in 10 million, create sanctuary jurisdictions, don't fund the guys who do the removing. The fourth step is we're going to treat illegal migrants who commit a crime. We're going to treat them better than American citizens who commit the same crime, because they all have policies that say we will take into account the immigration status, deportation status of the migrant who committed a crime when we determine what kind of charges we're going to bring and what kind of plea agreement we're going to have. That is ridiculous as well. That is stupid as well. And frankly, I think unconstitutional. So that's why we have these hearings, to highlight and underscore how ridiculous it is in now what represents almost a third of the country in these sanctuary jurisdictions. We have passed legislation out of this committee. I hope sometime soon the bill passes the House, moves to the Senate.
1: House Judiciary Chair Jim Jordan of Ohio.
3: Comes law, because a third of the country would be much better off if we got rid of this concept. And with that, again, I thank the chairman for his work, for going there, and for this hearing, and would yield back.
0: Thank the chairman, and I recognize the ranking member.
4: Thank you very much, Mr. Chairman. I want to start by recognizing two of our colleagues in the audience, Representative LaMonica MacGyver, who represents New Jersey 10, and Representative Rob Menendez, New Jersey 8, who are with us today. We're talking about exactly what the majority wants us to talk about, because they control the agenda. They've called this hearing, and we've been responding to them. The ambiguous title of today's hearing, False Narratives Surrounding Conditions at the Delaney Hall ICE Detention Center, naturally invites the question of whether the majority is seeking to debunk false narratives or entrench false narratives. One clue is that the title does not refer to facts at all. Another is that the majority has neither organized a committee visit to Delaney Hall, which we easily could have done, nor even undertaken the basic step of inviting an actual administration witness from ICE or the Department of Homeland Security to be with us here today to answer questions from members of Congress. That doesn't sound much like an intensive fact-based investigation to me. ICE and Homeland Security have been concocting false narratives to mask the inhumane conditions at Delaney Hall and other ICE detention facilities since Stephen Miller and Donald Trump launched their 2,000 arrests a day quota onslaught against American communities and immigrants. An entire ecosystem of lies and corruption now governs at ICE and DHS, where hundreds of millions of taxpayer dollars were spent by Kristi Noem on lavish private jets complete with bedrooms and wet bars and narcissistic public relations campaigns where no-bid government contracts are passed out to MAGA donors like Mar-a-Lago party gift bags and where obscene corruption is stacked on top of obscene cruelty.
1: House Judiciary Ranking Member Jamie Raskin of Maryland.
4: DHS officials routinely lie to federal judges about institutional conditions and practices. They and their lawyers have been caught over 800 times brazenly defying court orders and lying to federal judges and magistrates. They are routinely excoriated in court for their lawlessness and their betrayal of the legal profession, but with no apparent effect on their behavior. American citizens like the people in this room have been held illegally for weeks by ICE. American citizens have been beaten, bloodied, and killed simply for exercising their First Amendment and their Second Amendment rights in a way disfavored by the masked paramilitary forces of ICE. The good chairman says, hey, if you don't like the wonderful accommodations at Delaney Hall offered by the Department of Homeland Securities, you can just self-deport whenever you want. Actually, it's not true. Check out a federal district court decision handed down yesterday, Mr. Chairman, on July 21st in the United States District Court of the District of New Jersey, Marlon Andres Torres Gomez versus Luis Soto, Warden Delaney Hall. Well, this is a case where a detainee of the deluxe accommodations got an agreement to get out on May 12th, while he was in custody. And an immigration judge ordered that his self-deportation be allowed. And then it was set for June the 10th. And guess what? He had a plane ticket. He had an agreement with ICE. He had an agreement with Delaney Hall. And then they blocked him from leaving the country at the airport, brought him back and said he was now in the custody of ICE all over again. Now, this district court opinion strikes that down and says it's an absolute violation of habeas corpus in the agreement that ICE made. So even if you assume that Delaney Hall has the kind of accommodations that Ghislaine Maxwell has down at the prison camp she was switched to by Todd Blanche when he liked what she had to say about Donald Trump's involvement with the Epstein files, and then suddenly she got the deluxe Trump Hotel treatment, including use of a therapy puppy, room service in her cell, and so on. Even if you assume that's going on with everybody at Delaney Hall, you can't get out. At least maybe they'll change their tune now with this court decision, but we've heard about other cases like this. One of the officers suggested to me that the reason why there are really bad conditions at some of these facilities is because Stephen Miller and Donald Trump want people to leave. They don't want them to have their day before an administrative judge, and they want to make it as miserable as possible for people, so they self-deport. And so I leave it to the judgment of members of the committee whether that's the way that America should be treating people in this situation. Nonetheless, Delaney Hall is a detention facility owned and operated by GEO Group, a private for-profit prison contractor that is a $1 billion government contract to operate this facility for people being held on civil immigration charges. Roughly 90% of the 891 people detained at Delaney Hall in April had no criminal record. By DHS's own accounting, 90% had no criminal record. Of the 1 in 10 detainees who did have a criminal record, the most common offenses were traffic violations. In May of this year, 300 detainees launched a hunger and labor strike. They described being treated like animals. They and their lawyers reported meals of rotten meat, expired meals, meals with worms in them. Senator Andy Kim, our former House colleague, who conducted unannounced oversight visits of the facility, reported seeing milk so spoiled it had curdled completely. Detainees say the water is foul-tasting and undrinkable. People were forced to sleep on floors due to overcrowding. And as billions of dollars of taxpayer money are pocketed by corporations in lavish inside contracts, detainees experience poor ventilation, extreme cold in winter, scalding showers, physical abuse by guards, and a shortage of basic necessities. The medical conditions of detainees are alarming. Rita Lynn Harris, a detainee with glaucoma, anemia, high blood pressure, and circulation problems, was denied her medications because facility officials called her care cosmetic. Senator Kim met with a pregnant detainee who was not receiving appropriate OBGYN care. Another woman received no medical attention after she'd had a miscarriage. Delaney Hall is not an isolated case. Across the country, the bureaucratic indifference of ICE and extravagant profiteering of its corporate partners create ghastly conditions in many cases. In a New Mexico center, a detainee experiencing unbearable dental pain that had been left untreated for months despite repeated requests to see a dentist, Mr. Chairman, pulled out his own tooth. In Texas, the
1: House Judiciary Ranking Member Jamie Raskin.
4: The difference of Kristi Noem and the sadistic incompetence of RFK Jr. produced an epidemic outbreak of measles at Camp East Montana, ICE's largest detention center in the state, which then contributed to the measles pandemic already raging in Texas. According to the Associated Press, detainees report that even the most basic care is denied there. A gauze bandage to protect an open foot wound, prenatal care for a high-risk pregnancy, a pillow to ease the pain of sleeping with advanced stomach cancer, sanitary pads for postpartum bleeding. All of these are complaints that have been filed with the facility. Since the administration took office, more than 50 people have died in ICE custody. More have died in custody in 2025 than in any year in the last two decades. The rate of death in ICE custody is spiking because the conditions are simply worse than they've ever been before. ICE and DHS traffic in lawless violence, propaganda, and disinformation to mask all the corruption and cruelty, which are the daily bread of the system. In Minneapolis, ICE and Border Patrol agents shot dead Renee Good and Alex Preddy in broad daylight at point blank range and then defamed both of these innocent Americans, one a mother of three, another a VA nurse, by labeling them domestic terrorists. The new regime at DHS under Secretary Mullen, the jury is still out, but we haven't seen much change yet. Just weeks ago in Texas, an ICE officer killed Lorenzo Salgado Araujo, a construction worker who had lived and worked in America without any incident. No criminal convictions or charges for 35 years. Federal law enforcement tried to justify the killing by saying officers found suspicious substances in his car. The suspicious substance turned out to be salt. In Maine, just a week later, an ICE officer with a history of psychological issues and domestic violence, he threw his 13-year-old daughter through a glass table, fatally shot 26-year-old Johan Sebastian Guerrero, the father of a 3-year-old girl whom he treated like a princess, according to her mother. At what point do we say enough is enough? The government isn't targeting the worst of the worst. It's behaving like the worst of the worst. DHS agents are arresting kindergartners, daycare teachers, and parents dropping off children at school. Roving gangs of officials are abducting children from their beds in the middle of the night or using them as bait in order to catch and arrest their frantic parents. DHS is rounding up workers with lawful status, working at small businesses as roofers, plumbers, landscapers, farmhands, and nurses. They're arresting refugees who went through stringent vetting to come here and targeting immigrants who are following the law by showing up at their court hearings and ICE check-ins. At what point will we finally say enough to this? This is not America. So, my friends, I'm happy to hear about what's happening in Delaney Hall. I should think we should do investigations about all of the detention centers across the country where people are complaining. But this is a nation that's built on immigration, except for the descendants of people who were brought here, kidnapped, abducted, and turned into slaves. And except for the Native Americans, all of us are descendants of immigrants. And the vast majority of people being held in these facilities are not criminals of any variety. And we should get back to the rule of law in America and remember the Statue of Liberty. And remember what Tom Paine said when he got here in 1774. He said, if this nation lives up to its values and ideals, it will become an asylum to humanity, not an insane asylum, but a place of refuge for people seeking freedom from religious and intellectual and political repression from all over the world. Let's get back to the America that still lives in our hearts. I yield back to you, Mr. Chairman.
0: I respect the ranking member, and I mean it, I do. I don't have the opportunity to respond to all that right now because of the rules, but I want to say I thoroughly and robustly disagree with you, and I think there's a lot to go through there, but I just do not believe that that is accurate from what I have seen with my own eyes. And I'll still put that out there. So anybody wants to get a certified lie detector and put me on it, put those folks that said they saw all this on it, and we'll see what happens. With that, without objection, all their opening statements will be included in the record. We will now introduce today's witnesses. Mr. Andrew R. Arthur. Mr. Arthur is a resident fellow in law and policy at the Center for Immigration Studies. He previously served as a staffer to this committee, the Oversight Committee, and as an immigration judge with the Department of Justice. Mr. Art DeQueto. I said that correctly, right? I thought. Mr. DeQueto is a border security advisor at the Federation for American Immigration Reform. He previously served for more than two decades as a Border Patrol agent. Always good to hear from people on the ground who really have seen and heard it. Mr. Scott Makowski. Mr. Makowski is a retired law enforcement officer who served more than 24 years with what was then called the Immigration and Naturalization Service and U.S. Immigration and Customs Enforcement. When he retired, Mr. Makowski was serving as the Deputy Director of ICE in New York City. And Mr. I want to try to say it right, Amal Sinha? Good. Mr. Sinha is the Executive Director of the ACLU New Jersey. He previously worked at the Innocence Project and with the New York Civil Liberties Union. We will begin by swearing you all in. Please rise. Raise your right hand. Do you swear or affirm under penalty of perjury that the testimony you are about to give is true and correct to the best of your knowledge, information, and belief? So help you God. Thank you. Let the record reflect that the witnesses have answered in the affirmative. Thank you, and please be seated. Please know that your written testimony will be entered into the record in its entirety. Accordingly, we ask you summarize your testimony in 5 minutes. Mr. Makowski, you may begin.
5: Chairman Van Drew, Ranking Member Crockett, and members of the subcommittee, thank you for this opportunity to appear in front of you today. For more than 24 years, I served in the federal government with Immigration and Customs Enforcement, Legacy Immigration Naturalization Service. I retired as a deputy director in New York City in 2018. I ran detention centers during that time in ICE. I personally managed hunger strikes, in-custody medical emergencies, and I also oversaw correctional facility inspections. I spent more than three decades in the U.S. Army, including as a non-commissioned officer in charge of a theater internment facility in Camp Cropper, Baghdad. I ran a detention facility in a war zone. So when I tell you how a place like Delaney Hall actually works, I'm not theorizing. I'm describing what I did for a living, the views that I offer on my own, and they are not of ICE. Let me start with what the critics have been driving this hearing will not say out loud. Detention standards are not aspirational. Delaney Hall runs under enforceable national detention standards that are inspected, audited by multiple entities and written down. When a detainee declares a hunger strike, there's nothing left for the officer's discretion. It triggers a written protocol. Medical referrals, daily monitoring, weigh-ins, a paper trail at every step. The facts are all available to you. They're written down. Congress can conduct oversight to reveal the real truth. Instead of manufacturing hoaxes for partisan gain, the record will not support that the allegations that brought us here today, and I'll start with the hunger strike. DHS reported that commissary sales at Delaney Hall nearly tripled while it was supposedly underway, from $11,500 the week before May 26 to more than $30,000 the week before January 1st. People who are starving themselves in protest do not triple commissary spending. It is not a hunger strike when a detainee refuses meals at chow time, only stuffs his face with hot Cheetos and Twinkies in his dormitory at night. Taking overcrowding. When social unrest started outside Delaney Hall, the claims of overcrowding fed that false narrative and contributed to the anger. Delaney Hall's built for 1,000 beds. The population on that day was 766 on May 25th. When these claims first surfaced, it fell to 521 detainees by June 15th. That's barely half full. Take the food. New Jersey State Health Inspection, June 8th, found the kitchen sanitary, satisfactory, no evidence of rodents or vermin. The menu accommodates religious diets.
1: Former ICE Deputy Director Scott Michalski.
5: Czar showed up unannounced and ate the same meal served to detainees every day and stated it was fine. Let's take the history of Delaney Hall. This building operated as an ICE detention site from 2011 to 2017. New Jersey's leaders said nothing. The standards haven't changed. The building hasn't changed. What changed is who sits in the White House. The double standard runs deeper. Last year, 33 people died in ICE facilities nationwide. In New Jersey's own prisons, an average of 48 die every single year. From 2018 to 2024, yet no one marched outside any one of those state prisons, and this is never about conditions at Delaney Hall. And it's not about the money, because New Jersey has never minded the state collected, taking our money. The state has collected more than $4 million fiscally in 2024 to hold criminal aliens in its own Department of Corrections and roughly $5.8 million in state criminal aliens assistance programs. Delaney Hall also supports 300 union jobs, which brings an estimated $50 million in the local economy activity. And the owners of the facility pay property taxes to the city of Newark. And they're steep. The state cashes every single check. Then it drives to the gate for the cameras. And what gets sold to the public as a peaceful protest is really nothing else. It's a coordinated activity meant to obstruct federal law enforcement and to cease operations. Newark has told its own police not to respond to calls at Delaney Hall. The Americans working inside that facility are taxpayers. They live and work in Newark and Essex County and are being denied police protection for doing a lawful job. The men and women at Delaney Hall enforce the laws that this Congress wrote under the standards stricter than any American jail that hold American citizens. They deserve better and to be used as props. So let's do facts. This is a tell on how the critics operate. Senator Booker announced his visit on social media. Senator Kim came for a meeting. Congressman Rob Menendez and Congressman Watson Coleman turned the anniversary of their own visit into a bill signing and rollout video in front of Delaney Hall. Congressman McIver is currently under federal indictment on three counts, including two felonies for allegedly assaulting and impeding federal law enforcement officers
0: Mr.
5: at this
0: McCaskey.
5: Facility.
0: I'm so sorry, but your time has expired. If you can just wrap it up in a sentence or two.
5: Yep. Well, I want to take the moment and stop this and say, when you want a moment, you bring a podium and a camera. Let's stop with the theatrics, and I look forward to your questions.
0: Thank you for your service, Mr. Michalski. Mr. Del Cueto, you may begin.
6: Chairman Van Drew, Ranking Member Crockett, and members of the subcommittee, thank you for the opportunity to testify today. It is a privilege to be here. My name is Art Del Cueto. I spent my career on the front lines of immigration enforcement and also served as a corrections officer in the state of Arizona. I now am a border security advisor for the Federation for American Immigration Reform, and I'm here today because what is happening at Delaney Hall is part of something much larger and far more sinister than any facility in Newark. For 4 years, the Biden administration operated a deliberate anti-border policy, enabling millions of illegal aliens to enter our country. Between fiscal year 2021 and 2024, CBP encountered more than 170,000 illegal aliens with criminal warrants or convictions at our borders. On top of that, nearly 2,000 suspected terrorists and over 1.7 million special interest aliens from countries posing potential national risks were encountered. Illegal aliens who should have been detained in facilities like Delaney Hall and removed were instead released into the American communities. The consequences were devastating and could have been avoided. Sheridan Gorman, Jocelyn Nungaray, and Lake and Riley, among others, were killed by illegal aliens that should have been in detention facilities instead of roaming the streets. And while violent crime is the most visible consequence of illegal immigration, it is far from the only one. Illegal immigrants impose considerable costs on every American taxpayer, every American renter, and every American worker competing for employment in the sectors most affected by illegal alien labor, not to mention the enormous strain on our public benefits. The Trump administration is now working to reverse that damage by strengthening and expanding detention capacity. And these efforts are working, which is exactly why these anti-border radicals are increasingly desperate. The allegations against Delaney Hall simply do not hold up to the facts. During the period when a hunger strike was claimed to be going on, commissary sales at that facility surged 161%. White House border czar Tom Homan visited unannounced and ate the same food as detainees and reported they were ordering from the commissary in their cells. The facts are that ICE provides 3 dietitian-approved meals a day on site, medical care, and access to family and counseling. It's not only activists spreading these lies. It's elected officials and members of Congress. In May 2025, New York Mayor Ras Baraka was arrested after attempting to force his way into Delaney Hall facility. Congresswoman LaMonica McKeever was also charged following the incident. Many more have repeated their calls to abolish ICE. New Jersey Governor Mike Sherrill was forced to acknowledge that the extreme elements in these protests and that many of the so-called protesters were not even from New Jersey. In response to her call for demonstrators to bring the temperature down, the Democratic Socialists of America New Jersey chapter and the Climate Revolution Action Network of New Jersey responded by declaring, "We're going to turn up the noise." The goal of this movements are clear. DSA supports abolishing ICE and the end of all immigration detention. New York City Mayor supports abolishing ICE. Sitting members of Congress also agree. Make no mistake, the radical anti-border crowd is increasingly setting the agenda. These are not reasonable critiques or policy alternatives. They are blatant attacks on the U.S. sovereignty and immigration enforcement itself. This type of rhetoric from our elected officials not only raises the temperature, it emboldens protesters into confrontations and incites more violence. Continuing to liken ICE officers to Nazis will continue to lead to the radical taking matters into their own hands. Since the beginning of President Trump's second term, DHS has documented 1,300% increase in assaults on ICE agents, 3,200% increase in vehicular attacks, and 8,000% increase in death threats. Why are these radical activists and politicians targeting Delaney Hall and other detention facilities? It's simple. Detention works. More illegal aliens are opting for voluntary departure, and border crossings have dropped dramatically since President Trump took over office.
1: Arthur Del Cueto of the Federation for American Immigration Reform.
6: The message to every would-be border crosser is that there are no consequences. The smear campaign against Delaney Hall is part of a broader assault on immigration enforcement and on the men and women in uniform, like those who I proudly served with in the United States Border Patrol. They are tasked with carrying out the job that Congress gave them through their immigration laws. I encourage Congress to stand with the men and women of ICE and the men and women of Border Patrol and support them in doing their jobs, not incite more violence. Thank you again for this opportunity. I look forward to your questions.
0: Thank you for your service. And we will now move to Mr. Arthur.
7: Chairman Van Drew, Ranking Member Crockett, Ranking Member Raskin, Mr. Johnson, Thank you for inviting me here today. First, a confession. I've never been to Delaney Hall, and I've never toured the facility to assess any of the allegations that have been made about it. That said, for more than 8 years, including six as a staffer for this committee, I exercised oversight jurisdiction over ICE detention facilities and visited many. In addition, I served for an additional 8 years as an immigration judge at the York County Prison in Pennsylvania, which contracted with ICE for detention space. I walked the facility, I ate in the dining hall, and I worked out in the weight room. Consequently, I am intimately familiar with how ICE detains aliens and the national detention standards under which it operates. As the Third Circuit described it last year, the elephant in the room today is the fact that state and local officials in New Jersey oppose immigration detention in the Garden State. First, the legislature enacted AB 5207 to prohibit entities there from contracting with ICE to run detention facilities. The Third Circuit subsequently concluded that this law, as applied to ICE's Elizabeth detention facility, was an improper attempt to, quote, dictate the manner in which the federal immigration function is carried out, close quote, and a violation of the doctrine of intergovernmental immunity. Such efforts have continued, however, and shortly after GEO announced it would be opening Delaney Hall for ICE detention, the mayor vowed to padlock, quote, unquote, the facility, and then the city sued GEO, complaining Delaney Hall didn't receive proper permits and local officials had been denied access. GEO was requested the case be dismissed because ICE wasn't added as a party, but in any event, it appears city inspectors have subsequently been allowed access. Nonetheless, in June, the state sued GEO, contending health inspectors had been denied, quote, full access, close quote, to Delaney Hall when they arrived in response to conditions there. In response, DOJ complained about the politicization of the issue while also contending ICE has, quote, authorized access to the facility for a reasonable and appropriate inspection pursuant to the state's written request, close quote. Both cases are ongoing. But key constitutional federal doctrines, as I laid out in my written testimony, will govern the court's resolution of each. Most notable is what I talked about before, intergovernmental immunity, a principle under which state attempts to regulate the federal government directly or state actions that discriminate against the U.S. government or those with whom it deals are invalid. While those doctrines may invalidate state action, they cannot and should not restrict federal oversight, including and especially congressional oversight. Such oversight, as I explained at the outset, was my stock in trade for more than 8 years. But both my bosses and I were, some of whom are surrounding us today, were always conscious of performing it in such a way so as not to impede the very functions that we were investigating. That was particularly true when it came to immigration detention. The security of facilities and the safety of the officers and detainees therein was always paramount, and I was always willing to comply with reasonable restrictions imposed on me when touring the facilities, and I continue to believe, with due respect, that is the appropriate policy. Skepticism, of course, is the best policy when conducting oversight, and there is always a danger that what Congress is being told isn't the full truth. There are, however, numerous safeguards built into the system to ensure that problems aren't hidden and the legislative branch is not deceived. By my count, five congressional committees oversee ICE detention, to say nothing of the DHS Inspector General, other internal watchdogs, Office of Professional Responsibility, etc., the Government Accountability Office, the media, and internal whistleblowers.
1: Fellow at the Center for Immigration Studies, Andrew Arthur.
7: Moreover, ICE's detention standards are contractual and as enforceable as any contract, and the agency expects performance. I understand that many oppose immigration detention, but I'll also note that the first law passed this Congress was the Lake and Riley Act, which mandated detention and empowered the states to sue to ensure it occurs. You can understand why ICE officers in New Jersey and elsewhere feel like they're getting whipsawed by this body. Finally, even if local politicians successfully forced ICE detention out of New Jersey, that doesn't mean aliens would be released. Instead, they'd be sent far away from their families and their lawyers, and that would not make their cases or their plights any easier. Again, I thank you for your time, and I look forward to your questions, and I yield back.
0: Thank you, Mr. Arthur. Mr. Sinha, you may begin.
8: Chairman Van Drew, Ranking Member Crockett, Committee Chair Jordan, Ranking Member Raskin, members of the subcommittee, thank you for the opportunity to speak today. My name is Amol Sinha. I lead the ACLU of New Jersey. For over 105 years, the ACLU has fought against abuses of power for the civil rights and liberties of all Americans under both Democratic and Republican administrations alike. We've represented individuals and institutions across the ideological spectrum, recently including a supporter of President Trump's in New Jersey, the NRA, Black Lives Matter leaders, students, veterans, and many more, all with one common goal: to uphold the promises of the Constitution. I'm here today to share what people in New Jersey and across the country are facing at the hands of an agency that has acted with no accountability for far too long. In just the past 2 weeks, two fathers were shot dead by ICE agents. Lorenzo Salgado Araujo was gunned down in the streets of Houston. Johann Sebastian Duran Guerrero was killed outside his family's apartment in Maine, his three-year-old daughter nearby, still in her bluey pajamas. These killings happened in broad daylight, in front of witnesses, with cell phone cameras rolling. And this is what happens when the whole country is watching. What confidence can we possibly have behind the locked doors of a facility like Delaney Hall? I want to address the premise of this hearing directly. Its title suggests that reports of maltreatment at Delaney Hall are a false narrative. That claim does not survive contact with the record. The people detained at Delaney Hall have told us in their own words, and I quote, "They tell us we have no rights here." I met with an individual recently detained there. When he arrived, the food smelled so rancid, he didn't eat for 3 days. When he finally ate to avoid starving, he was in severe pain. He asked a guard for a doctor. The guard said that he only spoke English and couldn't help. It took 7 more days for a doctor to finally see him. And by the time he was released, the pain was so severe that he ended up in the hospital for a week, requiring surgery for a serious GI condition that he developed while in detention. I wish I could tell you that his case was unusual, but I could sit here and tell you about the man denied his wheelchair for 40 days, the 18-year-old denied the ability to finish high school on time, the husband who lost so much weight that even lying down became physically painful. This is the pattern: the lack of access to medical care, the coercion to sign purportedly voluntary departure agreements, the unsanitary conditions and inedible food, the broken air conditioning in 100-degree temperatures. Every person I've spoken with, every letter that has come out of that facility, tells some version of a similar account. When these individuals saw no other option, hundreds of them engaged in a hunger and labor strike for weeks to call attention to the injustices. And I think we can all agree on a simple truth. No one should have to starve themselves for the government to recognize their humanity. In turn, ICE responded with pepper spray, solitary confinement, and punitive transfers. People are dying at these facilities at an alarming rate. More than 50 people have died in ICE custody under this administration, the deadliest period on record. John Wilson,
1: Executive Director of the American Civil Liberties Union of New Jersey, Amol Sinha. WCSP FM Washington, this is C-SPAN Radio. We'll get right back to this hearing in the House.

0: been opposed to Donald Trump's reckless and costly war of choice in the Middle East from the very beginning. And what's clear now is that the overwhelming majority of the American people reject this war.
1: President Trump says a Saudi Arabian nuclear deal requires the kingdom to normalize relations with Israel through the Abraham Accords. The Saudis want the establishment of a clear path for Palestinian statehood. Israel rejects that. This is Press Secretary Caroline Levitt.
2: Again, I won't get ahead of the president's conversations, but this is something that he feels very strongly about and has spoken about it in the past.
1: A member of Vice President J.D. Vance's security detail is being investigated over a suspected news leak. The AP Sagar Magani is at the White House.
3: The Secret Service says the probe centers on allegations a detail member compromised operational and information security. It says the internal investigations tied to an MS Now report last week, which said some Secret Service agents privately expressed frustration over the Vance family's last-minute travel. The vice president and his wife recently welcomed their fourth child, the first born to a sitting VP in nearly 150 years. All four kids are under 10. Sagar Magani at the White House.
1: This is AP News.
4: And this is C-SPAN Radio. Now back to a hearing on the conditions at the Delaney Hall ICE Detention Center in Newark, New Jersey.
5: Brutus died in ICE custody after one day of being detained at Delaney Hall. ICE is sending a chilling message to every family in New Jersey and across the country. Being an immigrant and exercising your solidarity with immigrants is unsafe. The Trump administration has told us repeatedly that ICE is going after the worst criminal offenders and claims that who's detained in facilities like Delaney Hall are exactly those folks. In fact, this administration's own data undercuts that false narrative. Over 70% of the people held at Delaney Hall have no criminal history whatsoever. Nearly 90% have no criminal conviction. 84% don't have a final order of removal. We're spending billions of taxpayer dollars detaining people who pose no threat to the public, while GEO Group pockets over $60 million a year from Delaney Hall alone. Delaney Hall is not an outlier. This year alone, there have been at least six other hunger strikes in ICE facilities nationwide. When you pour billions of dollars into a detention infrastructure that's already riddled with abuse, with no oversight, it comes at a human cost. Of people who participated in the hunger strike at Delaney Hall put their bodies on the line. We must act now. If this subcommittee is truly concerned about the narrative around Delaney Hall, there's a simple fix. End the cover-up by ICE and the GEO Group. If you want the truth about what's happening at Delaney Hall and every facility like it, open it up to independent, unannounced, uncensored oversight. Allow the press in. Allow members of Congress in. Allow advocacy organizations in for full access. Pass the Dignity for Detained Immigrants Act and conduct oversight as members of Congress are empowered to do. Thank you, and I look forward to your questions.
6: Thank you for your testimony. I will yield 5 minutes to myself. It's come to my attention, you know, Martin Soto. Some of you should know that name. He's the gentleman who led the hunger strike. Some folks were making him out to be a hero.
4: House Judiciary Subcommittee Chair Jeff Van Drew of New Jersey.
6: Self-sacrificial man who loved America so much and these poor immigrants and so forth. So we have just gotten some information about him, and everybody can check this out. It's all accurate. You know, he's a Peruvian national. He was supposedly picked up while purchasing some diapers, according to his wife. Well, here's the real deal. The documents that we've obtained by the committee on February 2nd, Soto was incarcerated at Hudson County Correctional Center in Kearny, New Jersey, which is just outside Newark, New Jersey. Soto was arrested by Kearny police the previous day on February 1st, 2026, for a charge of domestic violence. He committed assault, purposely causing bodily injury, specifically by using his hands, open and close, to strike his wife in the face, causing scratches and cuts to her face and neck. He also placed a hand over her mouth so she couldn't scream while she was being beaten. He ain't my hero. It's not what I call a hero. It's the guy who led the hunger strike. And that's the point I want to make, man. I just think that folks are on the wrong, some folks, my friends to the left, physically and actually, I guess, philosophically here, I think they're on the wrong side of this. I really do.

0: there are good people and people that aren't so good. I'm getting real basic here. Bad people need to be incarcerated. We need to keep good families and good people safe. The chairman just, you know, listed a whole number of people. We can go through. I don't want to bore you of all the families, people just like you, men and women and children that have been hurt, lives lost. It's horrible. Why is it always that the other side is on their side? I don't get it. I do not get it. I don't understand it. But for one, I'm not going to tolerate it because it's wrong. So I want to just, you know, segue a little bit into something else, but it's all related because we all hear all this law enforcement, no more ICE, no more law enforcement. There are some of those now on the other side of the aisle. I'm not saying these folks here, but there are people that want to abolish ICE completely, want to abolish law enforcement, abolish prisons, abolish corrections. Do you all, and I'm going to ask the three of you, and if you want to answer, you can too. It's going to be very quick answers because I'm used up a lot of time already. The July 20th attack outside 26 Federal Plaza, does that reflect an increasing threat to federal immigration facilities and the personnel who work there, who I feel sorry for? In other words, these folks are at risk. They're just doing their job. They're the good guys. They're being responsible, trying to do their job, and they're at risk of violent attack, in my opinion. Mr. Murkowski, in a few words.
1: Thank you, Chairman. Yes, 100%. Everybody knows that 26 Federal Plaza houses ICE and other federal agencies, and just an example of what we dealt with every day in New York City.
0: Amen. We've got people in leadership that fire these people up, that go over there and cause all this havoc and hurt other people in law enforcement. I mean, it's hard to be at any level of law enforcement these days. It's even hard for the – I spoke to some of the state troopers, and they can't say anything on the record. In New Jersey, they were doing a great job. And because the left didn't want them there anymore, they were doing a great job, and everybody was working together. ICE was safe. They were safe. The people inside were safe. They were pulled away because they didn't want that. Wanted chaos. Mr. Del Cueto.
2: Yes, sir, absolutely. That and other attacks that have also happened at ICE facilities in the last several months are a direct result of that.
0: The words we use, the inflammatory rhetoric, God help us. Mr. Arthur, quickly.
3: Thank you, Mr. Chairman. Yeah, you know, I will refer back to the 100-year sentence that was handed out for the mastermind of the attack at the Alvarado Detention Facility in Alvarado, Texas. You know, these are serious crimes. They're a danger. When I served, I was threatened. I could talk about it in a more private setting if you'd like. But, yeah, it's a real problem. It's always been a real problem. And
0: it's getting worse.
3: Getting worse.
0: Yep. Mr. Sinha, quickly, just to show I'm fair.
4: Chairman, look, whenever somebody conducts a violent act, they are held accountable by the criminal legal system. I don't think it has to do with the words being used.
0: I don't believe that. I believe politics enters into it. I don't think they're always held liable. It depends where the process takes place. And in some of these blue cities and blue localities, they're not held responsible. And they're made out to be heroes. Violence against law enforcement has become popular, and it's wrong, and I'm tired of it. I think most Americans are, too. And I'm over my time. With that, I will – ranking member, remind me who's – yes, Mr. Johnson. Mr. Johnson, the gentleman from Georgia.
5: Thank you, Mr. Chairman. I think Americans are getting tired of seeing each other shot down in the streets by rogue, renegade, reckless ICE agents. And this hearing is entitled False Narratives Surrounding Conditions at the Delaney Hall ICE Detention Center. That was the topic of the discussion today. What we got from Mr. Arthur is a dissertation on the restrictions on state regulation of federal functions. I'm going to read your paper tonight as I put myself to sleep.
3: Thank you, Mr. Johnson.
5: And then not a single witness in here has testified that it's false that, you know, what's happening at Delaney Hall are overcrowded cells, crammed with inmates. Not a single Republican witness refuted that. Not a single Republican witness commented about the denial of access to toilets and clean drinking water at Delaney Hall. Nobody talked about food being adulterated and unedible at Delaney Hall. Not a single Republican MAGA witness testified about the denial of medical care to detainees. And so the only person who testified about that was Mr. Sinha, and he told us.
6: Democratic Georgia Representative Hank Johnson.
5: Horrors of what's going on inside Delaney Hall. And I suspect that the chairman, when he took his visit, he announced ahead of time that he was going. And so what did they do? They rolled out the red carpet for him and showed him exactly what they wanted him to see, and then probably fed him a steak dinner afterwards with a glass of champagne and a cigar. And so today he is here to tell you about what's going on at Delaney Hall, but I would exclaim to you that perhaps you should call my colleague LaMonica McIver, who is sitting here with us today, about 6 or 7 months pregnant. She and her husband expecting their second child, having to go through the trauma of a persecution by the Trump Justice Department, Todd Blanche Justice Department. But she's here. She's been on unannounced visits, and she could tell you exactly what's happening at Delaney Hall. She could back up what Mr. Sinha has said. But let me ask you, Mr. Murchowski, you've never worked for a for-profit corporation that runs for-profit detention facilities, have you?
1: Congressman, thanks for the question.
5: Have you, yes or no?
1: No.
5: And when's the last time you visited Delaney Hall?
1: When Delaney Hall, before I retired, sir, before it closed in 2017.
5: Yeah, that's been what?
1: I don't know if you heard
5: almost
1: me.
5: Almost 10 years ago. What about you, Mr. Del Cueto? When's the last time you visited Delaney Hall?
7: Del Cueto, sir.
5: Del Cueto, I'm sorry.
7: I have not visited Delaney Hall.
5: Never in your life?
7: No, sir, but I have, so have been at various different immigration facilities that have detained people.
5: You have no personal knowledge upon which to reasonably conclude that the reports about cruel and inhumane and unusual or not unusual at Trump ICE facilities, you have no personal knowledge upon which you can reasonably conclude that what Mr. Sinha has reported about the conditions at Delaney Hall are true or false. Isn't that correct?
7: My personal knowledge would be from seeing other immigration detention facilities throughout my career.
5: You've never been to Delaney Hall, though.
7: I haven't, but I've been to numerous other immigration detention facilities.
5: What you saw at your detention facilities, were those public or private, by the way?
7: They were both.
5: You've always worked for public.
7: No, sir. They were both private and public, as well as state-run facilities.
5: Right, but you don't know what's going on at Delaney Hall. Let me ask Mr. Sinha. Mr. Sinha, can you tell us more about the 50 people who have died in ICE custody since Trump returned to office? And can you opine on the fact that 2026 is already the deadliest year in immigration detention since the Department of Homeland Security was founded?
4: Thank you for the question, Congressman.
0: I'll let you answer that question, and then the gentleman's time has expired.
4: Thank you, Mr. Chair. The number of deaths is disproportionate to even the increase of detention in this country. About the number of people detained across the country has increased by 77%, and also the deaths in custody have increased by 300%. So we're talking about a radical increase in the number of people that are being that are killed or dying in while detained in immigration detention. That's right.
5: It's a shame that we are allowing that. Now, GEO group
0: gentlemen's time has expired.
5: But they were not called, and nor were ICE or Customs and Border Patrol, Customs and Border Protection.
0: The gentleman's time has expired.
5: Nobody called, just three guys with no personal knowledge. With that, I yield back.
0: I thank the gentleman. I definitely did not get a red carpet, a cigar, champagne, or a steak dinner. But, Hank, you should probably do all that for me, all the aggravation you give me on this committee. At that, I ask the gentleman, the chairman from the great state of Ohio.
8: Mr. Mikowski, is it easier to pick up a criminal on the street or at the detention center?
1: Congressman, thank you for the question. It's always safer facility to facility.
8: Yeah, it is. But that's what sanctuary jurisdiction is all about. You got a detainer notice. Federal government, federal law enforcement knows that the migrant in the detention center, the local detention center, entered the country illegally, but has been alleged to commit some other crime. But there's a detainer notice. Hold that guy. Let us come get him there instead of out on the street. Right?
1: Yes, Congressman.
8: Yeah, and I mean, in just simple terms, I used the term earlier, but I don't know what anyone better. This is like really just, do you think it's a dumb policy, sanctuary jurisdiction? Do you think it's just a dumb policy that these local jurisdictions have?
1: I think it's absurd.
8: Mr. Del Cueto?
7: I believe it creates a magnet for criminal behavior in our country.
8: Yeah, Mr. Arthur, what do you think? Think it's a bad idea?
3: It's a horrible idea. And when I started in immigration in the mid-90s, there were maybe a handful of sanctuary jurisdictions, but every police department wanted to hand criminals over to the INS to get them off of the streets.
8: Do sanctuary jurisdictions create tension between federal, state, and local law enforcement?
3: Without a doubt.
8: Yeah, Mr. Del Cueto?
7: Absolutely it does.
8: Mr. Mikowski?
1: Absolutely. Just look at New Jersey. He's a great example of that.
8: Yeah. And that doesn't help. All of this doesn't help. And I think some of you already talked about the safety.
6: House Judiciary Committee Chair Jim Jordan of Ohio.
8: For law enforcement, for the public, and frankly, for the migrant, right? Jeopardizing the safety of everyone when you have these policies in place. You all agree with that? Yeah.
1: Yes, Congressman.
8: And yet we have, again, we did the research, almost a third of the country, 31.5% of the country, because you got 18 big blue cities, 11 big blue states. You have this thing, and we've actually seen it play out. Denver, Colorado, illegal migrant who had committed another crime in the detention center. The notice gets sent to the detention center. Will you hold this migrant until we get there? They stamp on the form. No, we're going to release him to the streets, An ICE agent was hurt while apprehending this individual on the street. Again, just ridiculous. Didn't need to happen. So, again, we're going to keep talking about this. Oh, and the real concern, too, is that the ICE agent was hurt there, but the situations where it could have been prevented, the person is released to the streets, and then they go harm, in some cases kill, American citizens. And frankly, if that happens over in Fairfax County, Mr. Descano will take into account the person's immigration status. It's right in his policy when deciding what to charge that individual with. Just adding insult to injury, adding dumbness on top of dumbness. I mean, it's just like, that is crazy. So this is something that just has to change in the country. We talk about having safer streets and everything else for the public. This is just, it's just so, so wrong. And I think it's all part of the left's plan. Let in 10 million, as I said earlier, create sanctuary jurisdictions. Don't fund people like Mr. Mikowski, ICE agents, who go out there and enforce the law, and then have prosecutors who do their ridiculous charging and plea bargain decisions and create this unsafe environment. That is what the left wants today, and that's what they're carrying out. And again, it makes absolutely no sense. So I want to thank the chairman for his good work on overseeing this and calling attention to what's going on at Delaney Center, where the left has said all these terrible things are happening, but he's visited there and just hasn't seen it. And I'll yield the last minute back to the chairman of the subcommittee for any questions or comments he has.
0: I want to thank you, and I think the chairman of the full committee makes a good point. And really to focus in plain English what people, so they understand it. Because we have sanctuary cities, states, jurisdictions, we let people out onto the streets, some of whom are violent, dangerous felons, get out. We don't cooperate with ICE. Therefore, ICE finds itself in the middle of dangerous situations where the illegal can get hurt, they can get hurt, or just people that are involved can get hurt. That's where the real fault is. If we did everything the right way, which you all are willing to do, we wouldn't have the issue. And quite frankly, that's why so many of the problems are in blue jurisdictions. We should have never let these people out. And I also would say Delaney Hall are not just a bunch of nice people. There may be some in there who aren't felons, but there are absolutely felons, drug dealers, rapists, violent people that are held there. We don't want them outside. And also, by the way, speaking about the conditions there, the Inspector General in New Jersey inspected the facilities, the state facilities in New Jersey, far worse. They have to stand while they eat. Crowded conditions, temperatures that go into the 90s. But nobody says anything about them because it's a blue jurisdiction. It just isn't fair. And what's good for one should be good for the other. With that, I have a few UCs that I want to put in for the record from some local media. Delaney Hall menu options. Delaney Hall's menus options better than many Jersey school lunch choices. Fajitas, stir-fry, barbecue chicken, see the food options provided to Delaney Hall. That was NJ.com. This is the New York Post. Inspectors finally got into the kitchen at ICE's Delaney Hall. Here's what they found, and it details the good conditions there. It's also NewJersey.com. The final test, borders are Tom Holman ate the same meal as the detainees ate, and he did just fine. Delaney Hall snack purchases cast doubt on what was supposed to be a real hunger strike in reports. And that was also, I believe, I'm trying to see what who that was. Fox News. Thank you. Okay. With that being said, I think we are next. I'm going to recognize the ranking member of the full committee.
9: Thank you kindly, Mr. Chairman. I think you just went over 2 minutes and 25 seconds, so I'd appreciate a similar courtesy from my side.
0: That means he's going to talk a lot.
9: You've translated properly. Look, there's some things that we can all agree on here. We should take violent attacks on the police extremely seriously and reject it in every circumstance. Mr. Mikowski, you've spoken passionately against violent assault on the police. Do you think it's a good idea to pardon felons convicted of violently assaulting police officers without looking at their individual criminal record or the threat that they may still pose to society?
1: I'm sorry, Congressman. Can you just repeat the question?
9: Do you think it's a good idea to pardon convicted felons who were convicted of violently assaulting police officers without consulting either their prior criminal history or the chances that they will reoffend?
1: Sir, that's up to the courts. I don't.
9: You have no position on that? How about you, Mr. Delcorta? Do you think that's a good idea?
10: That would be up to the courts, sir, and it would be possibly a case-by-case basis.
9: Okay. Mr. Arthur, what do you think about that?
3: Because it's a pardon, it's not actually up to the courts. It would be up to the executive and the state. Normally, I would argue against that, but I also think I know where your question's going. So, yes, I would oppose.
9: All right. Mr. Sinan, what do you think about pardoning violent offenders who attack the police, brutalizing them in many cases, without consulting their prior criminal history or the chances that they'll reoffend?
4: I think there has to be a thorough review of the facts of a certain person's
9: individualized review or just in general? Like
4: individualized review. I agree with clemency as a tool, and executives should use clemency frequently.
9: Okay.
4: But there has to be a review.
9: The chairman said, violence against law enforcement is wrong. I'm sick of it, and we can't tolerate it. And I agree with that. But President Trump pardoned more than 1,500 people, hundreds of whom had violently assaulted our police officers, brutalizing them, injuring them, giving them traumatic brain injuries, concussions, heart attacks, strokes, without looking at a single one's individualized records, just pardoning them, all of them, en masse. And guess what? 97 of them have already gone on to reoffend today. They've been convicted of, so far, child sexual assault, home invasion, production of child pornography, conspiracy to murder an FBI.
6: House Judiciary Ranking Member Jamie Raskin.
9: Agent, kidnapping, reckless homicide, domestic violence by strangulation, stalking, drug trafficking, burglary, and a lot more. I don't have time to get into all of them. One guy Andrew Paul Johnson, this guy was still in prison. Trump pardoned him, gave him clemency. He got out of prison and a few weeks later went and sexually assaulted a 12-year-old boy and a 12-year-old girl and then tried to stop them from reporting him by saying he would give them some of the money that he gets from Donald Trump because he's a J6er and they're all going to get millions of dollars. So just to give you a sense of what's going on out there. So for those people who are categorically denouncing violence against the police, I'd like you guys to take that to heart and talk to some of the Capitol officers who are protecting us here today. You'll see them on your way out. Well, look, Lorenzo Salgado Araujo was a 52-year-old construction worker and immigrant who lived in Houston for 35 years. He had no criminal record, no charges, no arrests. On July 7th, he left home to pick up his brother and two co-workers to go work at a construction site of an American business. ICE agents in two unmarked cars looking for someone else saw him, and without turning on any lights or without any indication of who they were, began chasing his van. So they surrounded his vehicle and attempted to force him off the road. Moments later, an ICE agent who was not wearing a body camera fired through Mr. Salgado's passenger side window, killing the father of three. Mr. Salgado had no record. He was not subject to a detention order. He was trying to go to work. Now, Mr. Mikowski, you've worked for ICE. You trained officers. Is it ever acceptable for ICE agents to pursue a vehicle in an unmarked car without using their lights or sirens? Do you know the rules on that?
1: Sir, so since I retired, policies may have changed, but I don't believe the policy pursuits were allowed.
9: Yeah. It's in the ICE field manual. I've got the regulation right here, 8 CFR 287.8, saying that a designated pursuit vehicle is defined only as a vehicle equipped with emergency lights and siren placed in or on the vehicle that emit audible and visual signals. They didn't have that. And now this father of three is dead. 6 days later, Johann Sebastian Duran Guerrero, a 26-year-old father, left his home, crossed the country in Biddeford, Maine, to go to work to support his young family. He didn't get far. ICE agents driving an unmarked SUV rammed his vehicle, surrounded his car with guns drawn, and shot him in the head in front of his 3-year-old daughter. And again, they weren't looking for him. They were going to look for somebody else, but they saw him and then chased him down and shot him in front of his daughter. She watched as ICE agents handcuffed her father's lifeless body to the steering wheel. The agent who killed him wasn't wearing a body camera. What's more, he had a history of serious domestic violence, and he'd been diagnosed with bipolar disorder. He once threw boiling water in the face of his ex-wife, his first wife, while she was holding their child. His wife testified that he was a danger to the society, and yet he was armed and deputized by ICE to go out and terrify people. Mr. Del Cueto, you served as a Border Patrol agent for 20 years. Should DHS be doing a background check screen for a history of domestic violence and psychiatric illness?
10: They do thorough background investigations if something doesn't get reported, however.
9: My question is, should they do one?
10: They do one already.
9: No, they did not do one in this case. It did not happen. So that did not happen, but it should happen. But it is typical now of ICE's hiring practices. Bring everybody in. Just like Donald Trump's pardons, we don't care really what your background is. And clothe you with the power of the federal government, turning our society upside down, turning Americans against each other, and having our officers shoot our people, like Alex Pretty and Renee Good, dead at point-blank range in the streets of America. That's what this has led to. I yield back to you, Mr. Chairman.
0: Thank you, gentlemen. And I recognize the ranking member of the subcommittee.
11: Thank you so much, Mr. Chairman. I just want to clarify one thing, because there is this perception that is consistently put out there that if you are a Democrat, you are anti-law enforcement, that you are against the police. We are not anti-law enforcement. In fact, this weekend, I will be speaking at a national convention for law enforcement. So let me be clear about something. The most pro-law enforcement thing that you could ever do is making sure that the bad apples are absolutely treated as that, because
6: Subcommittee Ranking Member Jasmine Crockett of Texas.
11: make good officers look terrible. And that is why real law enforcement has no problems when Democrats decide that they actually want to crack down and recognize that even law enforcement officers can commit crimes. Because the last time I checked, I don't understand who should be allowed to gun somebody down in the middle of the street, not armed, and seemingly just has a little bit of melanin. And when it comes to Alex Pretty and Renee Good, that wasn't even the reasons. It was the fact that they had the audacity to stand for people that had melanin. So, excuse me, but we are not anti-law enforcement. Let's put that on the record. Secondly, I want to deal with something that the ranking member opened up with earlier when he talked about Ghislaine Maxwell. The reality is that Ghislaine Maxwell was convicted by a jury of her peers and sentenced to 20 years in a federal prison. Yet somehow Ghislaine Maxwell has more privileges than people who aren't accused of going out and sexually assaulting children. This is why we have a problem, because it seems like our colleagues on the other side of the aisle continue to want to protect pedophiles while at the same time going after people, most of them who have come to this country seeking a better life, seeking the America that we sell to the rest of the world, which is the land of opportunity and the land of the free. That is what we have sold the world on, yet seemingly that's not what's happening when they arrive, when they say that in their country there is something that is causing them to need to seek asylum from the harms that are taking place in their countries. Now let me get to my official remarks before we have to go vote. It seems like those super PAC bands are making these Republicans dance. Isn't it interesting that thousands of white people storming the U.S. Capitol and beating police officers made it home safely? But brown people posing no threat to ICE agents are suddenly killed in cold blood. The government pardoned those January 6 rioters, yet the same government is now calling the non-white people, most of whom have no criminal record, quote, terrorists and criminals. Mr. Sinha, why do you think this is?
4: Thank you for the question, Ranking Member Crockett. Look,
11: and I know you could talk forever, but just give me a little something.
4: Look, I think every legal system, the criminal legal system, the immigration system is rife with racial injustice. We are seeing it play out in the streets every single day. People of color are being targeted unfairly and unjustly, while those with those who are white and those who have money are being let off the hook repeatedly. That's been the story of America. That's been the story throughout our nation's history, and it's a story that continues today.
11: Thank you so much. To the best of your knowledge, did any of the protesters at Delaney Hall brutally beat police officers with steel pipes?
4: No.
11: What about spraying police officers with bear spray?
4: No.
11: What about tasing officers in the neck or stomping their heads?
4: No.
11: Who would you rather live next to, one of the thousands of immigrants without criminal records but are being targeted by ICE, or someone like David Daniel, a Trump supporter who was pardoned but was found to be in possession of child pornography and charged with sexual exploitation of a minor?
4: I would rather live next to one of the thousand immigrants.
11: Now, this Justice Department has taken the unprecedented step by criminally charging Congresswoman McIver. Why do you think the Republicans in Congress are louder about nonviolent immigrants without criminal records, but silent about the executive branch prosecuting a member of the legislative branch for conducting legitimate legislative business?
4: Thank you for bringing up the case against Ms. McIver. Look, every single member of Congress should be outraged by what's happening to her, regardless of party, because they are going after a congresswoman for doing her job. And that's why we at the ACLU had filed an amicus brief in her in support of her and calling for the charges to be dropped. They are going after a sitting congresswoman for doing her job and nothing else. And we're going to continue fighting for her.
11: Thank you. My next question was about your amicus brief. But I'll move on now because you already brought it up. We've already established in this hearing, and not just in this hearing, but honestly, the American people are not crazy. The American people are outraged. They're trying to pretend as if people are just going to Delaney Hall and it's simply because Delaney Hall is just, I don't know, the victim in this particular set of circumstances. But no one today, as we've gone through this hearing, has decided to say the name of Jean Brutus, a 41-year-old asylum seeker from Haiti. And for those that don't know the history of what was going on in Haiti, but there was a brutal overtaking of the government in Haiti. They actually had gang members that actually went in and brutally murdered their leader. There's a safety, I know, just give me two seconds. There's a safety issue that has taken place in Haiti. So here it was, he was an asylum seeker. December 12, 2025, he ended up dying in Delaney Hall. He had only been in Delaney Hall for one day. So while some may want to pretend as if there's nothing to see, in fact, we should have had a hearing that would have allowed us to get to the bottom of and potentially seek justice and make sure that other people don't die in our custody in an unwarranted and unlawful way. That is what I want to do, Mr. Chairman, and I hope that we can move forward with making sure that anyone who is taken into our immigration system, that they are taken in and they are given their day in court and they get due process, but their constitutional rights are not violated. Thank you, and I'll yield.
12: Thank the ranking member, and that concludes today's hearing. We thank our witnesses for appearing before the subcommittee today, and I mean that. It's a lot of work. Sit here, hear us all talk. Thank you. Appreciate you. Without objection, all members will have 5 legislative days to submit additional written questions for the witnesses or additional materials for the record. And without objection, this hearing is adjourned.
6: A House Judiciary Subcommittee hearing on conditions at the Delaney Hall ICE Detention Center in Newark, New Jersey. The detention center has been the site of protests after detainees started a hunger strike and alleged medical neglect, unsafe food, and overcrowding. This hearing took place on Wednesday, July 22nd. The subcommittee chair is Jeff Van Drew of New Jersey, and the ranking member is Jasmine Crockett of Texas. Now to EPA headquarters in Washington, D.C., where President Trump is making an announcement about AI data centers and how to prevent them from increasing the price of energy for American households. He's joined at this roundtable by Energy Secretary Chris Wright, Treasury Secretary Scott Bessent, the governors of Georgia, Louisiana, Idaho, and Nebraska, and energy executives.
13: I heard about this group, and they said, could you come over and run over and say a few things? And I said, absolutely, I will. And they gave me the lowest seat I've ever sat in. And I think, you know, they said that. They do that on purpose. I don't think it was Chris that did it. I'm just trying to compare them. Chris wouldn't do that, but it happens. It's really an honor to be with you, tremendous people. And it's a really important subject, so I wanted to be here. I'll say a few words, and then I'll head out, and you'll handle it. And it's something you're very familiar with. But the people in the room are real doers, real amazing. It's an amazing group. We are here today to continue the incredible progress we're making in communities nationwide to ensure that as new data centers go up, and it's they're going up all over, electricity bills for American families will actually come down. You know, you're going to be building your own data centers, and you're going to be building your own electric plants. You're essentially becoming a utility like Con Edison in New York, but maybe at a level that nobody's ever seen before, because we've seen some of the plants that they're building are absolutely incredible. They're absolutely incredible. They're electric plants, electric manufacturing plants. It's hard to believe, but you need double the electricity that we have right now, maybe even more than that, to really fulfill what you want to do. We're leading China by a lot, and using our old grid would not have worked. And I came up with the idea that, you know, build your own plant. This way nobody can complain. You won't call me and say what a terrible job I'm doing, because we have a 200-year-old grid that's not the best in the world. You look at some places. You take a look at California. You have brownouts and blackouts every weekend. The last thing they're going to be able to do is supply electric at numbers. Nobody's ever explained to me why it's so much electricity, why you need so much, nor did I care that much, to be honest with you. All I know is you need more than double what we produce right now. Think of it. So we produce tremendous amounts of electricity for every business, and this industry needs more than double that amount. So we're letting you build your own with the Trump administration's rate payer protection plan. The American innovators and consumers thrive to win together because we're insisting that AI data centers and big tech companies pay their own way, and that's what they're doing, and they're happy to do it because this way they're going to be able to function and function brilliantly. They're going to have a lot of electricity left over, and they'll put that into the grid, so we'll actually end up with more electricity. The rates are going to go down. As president, I've always said that America's goal must be to dominate the future, and that includes being the number one superpower in artificial intelligence, so important. And this is, I think, bigger than the internet. It's bigger than anything anyone's seen thus far. Maybe someday there'll be something bigger than this, probably will. But I think up until this point, AI is probably the biggest thing anybody's ever seen. And whoever wins that race is probably going to win, period. And again, we're leading China. We want to keep it that way. President Xi is coming over on September 24th. And we talked about it when I was over in Beijing. And we'll be talking about it again. But he was very impressed with the job we've done because ordinarily, they don't have any problem with electric. They build a lot of electric. They don't do environmental impact statements. They just say, you want electric? We'll build it. They don't use too many windmills. They make the windmills, but they don't use them. They do it the old-fashioned way in many ways. The United States never settles for second, and we don't under this administration. I can tell you that. You see that because we have the hottest country right now anywhere in the world. We live by the motto, America first. That's what's made us very strong, and we're leading China and all other countries by a lot in AI and just about every other category, including crypto. We want to stay in front in crypto. They'd love to take that over. So many other things they'd like to take over. They're highly competitive, if you haven't noticed. But thanks in part to this incredible technology boom, investments are pouring into the United States from all over the world. $19.2 trillion creating hundreds of thousands of jobs. So think of it, $19.2 trillion in 12 months. Okay? And the previous administration had less than $1 trillion in 4 years. I would say that's an improvement. Do I get credit for it? No. No credit. Think of that. It's a 19.2 in 12 months versus less than one in 4 years. It's hard to believe, right? But that's the way it is. No credit, but we just keep chugging along. But as I say, I get no credit for anything, and then I look around the Oval Office. I said, oh, but we're in the Oval Office. So I guess we do get credit. But less than 2 years ago, our country was dead. And I've had this said by so many leaders. They use the expression a little bit different sometimes. It's said differently, but meaning the same thing. They say, sir, less than 2 years ago, your country was dead, and now you have the hottest country anywhere in the world, and we are the hottest in the world. At the same time, we know that the data centers and AI are dramatically increasing the demand for electricity. It's only fair that the cost of building the new infrastructure required to meet this demand should be borne by the corporations themselves, not by the American consumers and the American patriots, American citizens. And I think everybody agrees to it. And actually, they really don't have a choice because there's no way of producing that kind of electricity, the kind you need, and they want to do it themselves. And honestly, they're coming up with some plants that are genius just like they are. That's why earlier this year I introduced the Ratepayer Protection Pledge. Under this groundbreaking plan, America's largest tech companies have formally committed to fund or build all energy infrastructure required to meet the demand they are placing on the grid. So they're going to be funding all of those electric needs, and we're giving them the right to build their own power plants. Lee Zeldin is here. He's phenomenal, and he's getting it done quickly. And he is phenomenal. He's incredible. He's an MVP candidate, I will tell you. He is doing things at levels, and by the way, everything perfectly. He's totally into the environment, but he's getting things done in 2, 3, 4 weeks that used to take years and years. And people are getting their approvals, and they're building buildings. We're building more buildings now, plants, and all sorts of manufacturing capability that we've never done anywhere near it many, many times. And companies are pouring in. Toyota, the other day, as you know, announced that they're moving into our country from Mexico. They're going to be, I think, closing up a lot of their operation, maybe all of it in Mexico. They're moving to this country. We have more car plants being built now in the United States than at any time in history. And, you know, we went years before me. We went many years with no car plant being built. I mean, they wouldn't even think about building in this country. Now we're the hot. Same thing with chips. We'll have about 50% by the time this term is over. We're going to have probably 50% of the chip market. A year ago, when we began, we had no chip market. We had virtually none other than Intel. We had Intel. And we made a purchase of 10% of Intel. We got it for the right price. And we made approximately $72 billion on that deal. So it was good. Do I get credit for that one? No. I get no credit. None. So we did that, and we made a lot of great deals, I'll tell you. We keep it going, too. But Intel's been fantastic, one of the hottest companies anywhere in the country. And when we met them, they were really having very big difficulty. We worked with them. But the stock price has gone up many times. I think it's maybe the hottest or one of the hottest anywhere in the world. So it was an honor to do it. I love looking good. But we made a lot of money. We made, I guess, over $72 billion on that profit. They've also agreed to invest heavily in local communities where data centers are built, supporting job training and local services. They're really spending a tremendous amount of money. In other words, the governors in the room, you have great governors in this room, and these companies are spending tremendous amounts of money on the communities, the local communities. So I think it's important that we tell the local communities that, because other nations are trying to get us to slow down, and they're spending a lot of money on propaganda, on press, PR, trying to convince everybody that this isn't a positive thing. And if we don't do this, we're going to be left behind. And even communities compared to other communities. You have some communities that really want this. This isn't all negative stuff. This is, you have communities that really want the data centers. And frankly, those are the smart communities, because it means tremendous numbers of jobs, very little actual disruption. And the ones that don't want it, you know, the happiest people in the world are foreign countries, number one, and number two, other communities within our country, because they're begging for them to be there. And some of them are great communities. Very.
6: President Trump speaking at a roundtable at the EPA.
13: Very forward-looking communities, very smart communities. Since I introduced this plan just a few months ago, more than 220 utilities, tech companies, state governments, and other partners have signed our ratepayer protection pledge. Electricity rates for 80% of the power distributed in America are now being kept in check by the plan. We have kept rates down, way down. You know, we inherited the worst inflation in the history of America from the Biden administration. And as you know, last week it was announced that inflation is way down. It's down more than it's been in over 6 years. And other things are happening that are so fantastic. And when all these buildings, plants, factories that we're talking about start opening up, all I know is I'd like to be the next president, because I'm going to make somebody look very good. They're going to sit there and all this stuff is going to be opening and they're going to be saying what a genius they are. That happened with Biden. I got cuts in medicine prices that statutorily took 2 or 3 years. And I got these tremendous cuts, and then they sat there and said, oh, yeah. They didn't even know where they came from. But I got them, and this is going to be a much bigger example. You have all these plants are going to be opening up over the next 2 years, sooner, but 2 years. And somebody's going to look very, very smart, and I hope you remember me, because what we've done is something that nobody thought was possible. For example, Southern companies, Georgia Power, has frozen base rates for households until 2029. Is anybody here from Georgia Power? Huh? Yeah, there's a certain governor who's here. A certain governor who's here. Good job, man. Good job. That's a great job. I've heard about it. Congratulations to both, and it's fantastic. And Georgia, the revenue from Google's data center construction is allowing them to eliminate property taxes entirely. And that's what you call using it to your advantage. The numbers are so incredible. Nobody's ever seen. You know, all my life, the biggest building in the whole world was the Pentagon. And you can fit 25 Pentagons into some of these buildings, 25. And if you happen to be a community, and there's very little disruption. They're just large. They go on for miles. And frankly, if you like certain types of things, they're incredible to look at, to see that we could do something like this. But they also throw off tremendous amounts of money for the community. And when you look at Georgia and you look at the revenue, think of that. Revenue from Google's data center construction is allowing them to eliminate all property taxes. Did you know that, Brian? That's not bad, right? So, thank you very much. Great job. That's a great job. And you probably had some negative stuff, a little heat. Oh, we don't want a data center. Usually those are the people that actually want them, and they'd like you not to build them. Because you know what? If it doesn't go to you, and if it doesn't go to Georgia, as an example, it's going to go someplace else. And those people are very happy to get them, too, the smart people. American Electric Power now projects that their customers will enjoy as much as $16 billion in cost offsets for consumers thanks to their data center contracts, $16 billion. So think of that. That's cost offsets. In Iowa, Alliant Energy, data center deals. Where are you, Alliant? Alliant, where are you? Are you here? Thank you. Data center deals are allowing them to freeze electric rates for consumers for at least 5 years, so your rates are going to stay the same or lower. In Louisiana, there's a guy who looks like he's from Louisiana to me, public school teachers in Richland Parish are getting as much as $50,000 in bonuses this year thanks to a $27 billion project by Meta that will also save local residents $2.6 billion on their electricity bills. Their electricity is going down in less than a month. That's big stuff, Mr. Governor, right? You didn't have any doubt about it. Here's a governor doing a great job. We have some really great governors in this room. With the ratepayer protection pledge, we're creating a fair deal for everybody. This is how we'll grow our economy, lower the cost of living, protect American consumers, and lead the world in AI and high tech all at the same time. We want to lead the world. And it is said if you come in second, you're going to be second overall because there's never been anything big like this. There's never been any, like in Georgia, there's no other thing you can do to create numbers like you've created, Brian. Both of you, there's no other thing. You can do 100 different deals, 100. It is nothing close to what you've been able to do. And why? They put a big, gorgeous new plant in a certain location. Big deal. It's so incredibly positive. Unfortunately, there are some who would like to lead us down the opposite path. And I call them the radical left communists. They call them socialists, but these people are communists, actually more. I think it's a much more accurate term. Want to shut down all new development, kill our most successful industries, destroy hundreds of thousands of jobs, and surrender the AI race to China. And China, look, you know, I'm not blaming them. I have a lot of respect for them. I have a lot of respect for President Xi, but they represent China. We represent the United States of America. And they lobby against these things, and they spend money on it, and they want communities to reject them as much as possible because they'd like to be leading the race. But we're leading the race. And unless we're very foolish and, frankly, very stupid, we'll continue to lead the race. We have a nice lead. A lot of people didn't expect that was possible. Perhaps even worse, the radical left's plans would not lower your electricity bills, but they would actually increase them very substantially because you wouldn't have all of this money pouring in. You'd have American energy would be far more expensive and regulating oil, natural gas, and clean, beautiful coal. It would be the end of all of it. The end of great success for our country because we've never had anything like what's happening right now. I call them the Democrats because their policies are so bad. Look, think of it. No men. We want no men in women's sports. Transgender. They want transgender for everybody. Transgender mutilization of your children for everybody. Open borders where the world can pour in, where prisons from all over the world are released into our country, and we've done a hell of a job in getting them out. Murderers, 11,888 murderers let into our country under the previous administration. We've gotten a lot of them out. We're getting the rest of them out fast. But the Democrats in Congress want less energy, not more, and if given the chance, they'd send your prices soaring and inflation skyrocketing, which is exactly what would happen if you had somebody else sitting in the position that I am right now. And just like we did with the Green News scam, where we were scammed. The whole country was – I wasn't scammed. I got it right from the beginning. I got it from the first minute when I heard this crap, you know. They were saying wind was so wonderful, except you couldn't watch your television. They wanted to watch the debate. Donald Trump against Sleepy Joe Biden. Nobody could watch it because the wind wasn't blowing. Remember that? Darling, we'd like to watch the debate tonight. I'm sorry. The wind isn't blowing. Now, that's one of the great scams of all time, but, you know. If you dislike another country, let them keep building windmills. They are going down. People are finally figuring it out. But we're not going to let it happen to this country. We're going to use the kind of things that work, and they're working better than anybody ever thought possible. So experts have observed that the amount of energy a society produces is the single greatest indicator of its advancement as a civilization, its success as a country. Think of it. When you think the amount of energy produced, Lee. So when you give those fast approvals, that's a positive thing. I want you to feel good. Yet instead of offering a positive version and vision for carrying American civilization to new heights. The radical left only wants to limit our energy consumption and rein in our American dreams. We have the American dream. Until we came along, we had a great first term. We had the greatest economy in the history of our country, and this economy will blow it away. We're doing very well against the Islamic Republic of Iran. We're doing extremely well. They would like to do something, but I say they're not ready yet. They need more of the same. They're not ready yet. They got some evil intentions. We cannot let them have a nuclear weapon. If we did all this that I'm talking about your data centers, isn't that important? When they start blowing away communities one by one, we cannot let them ever even think about having a nuclear weapon. And that's exactly what's happening. They'll never have a nuclear weapon under the And by the way, this should have been done by other. They've been saying 47 years now for about 3 years, but this should have been done for 50 years by other American presidents or other countries. Didn't have to be us, but it seems to, if we don't do it, nobody else is. But I will, and nobody else has the capability to do it either. We built, in my first term, the greatest military anywhere in the world, and we're using it a little more than I thought, but that's all right. We had Venezuela, that Chris is doing a fantastic job, and we've paid for the cost of that war many times over. We're taking millions and millions of barrels of oil, and it's going to Houston and Louisiana. You know that. You see those ships lined up. And, again, we've paid for that many, many times over, and we have a great relationship with Venezuela. And the people are happy in Venezuela right now. They can't believe what's happened. We have the biggest companies, the biggest oil companies in the world going in and doing business like nobody ever thought possible. And we're taking some. We should. And They're taking some, and you know, it's very interesting that they're making more money. Chris was showing me some numbers. They're making more money, Venezuela, now, than they've ever made before. And we're making a lot, too. And I think we're entitled to that. So it was really something. We took it. It was a one-day war. It took one day. People said, oh, we're going to be tied up there forever. And here, you know, we were in Vietnam for 20 years, lost thousands and hundreds of thousands of lives, but thousands and thousands of lives. We were in Afghanistan for years. We were in all these wars that you heard about for years and years. We were, you know, never, I called them never-ending wars. Well, we're in for 4 months, and I had a very sad day yesterday. I went to Dover. 4 great American patriots killed. That's 18 in 2 wars, and one is too many, but it's 18, whereas in Vietnam we lost 200,000. We lost thousands and thousands in Afghanistan. We lost thousands in every war, the Korean War, thousands, and these wars all lasted for years. And we want to get it over with, and we want to do it right. But we have to do what we came to do, and that's we can't let these people, very violent people, we can't let them have what they want, which is nuclear weapons. It came from all of this success, came from innovation and ambition and drive. In this country, we build the future fearlessly and confidently, so that America always will be strong, prosperous, and dominant. And the other thing we're going to add to that, we want to be free, and we're going to continue to be free as long as we're smart. And we can't be hoodwinked. We can't be taken advantage of by people that say you're going to have a free home, you're going to get free rent, everything's going to be free. What they don't say is a year later, everything's going to be end up in squalor, destruction, and death, and also death for our country. So we have to stop the threat of the communist rhetoric that you're hearing right now, because these people, they don't act. I'm very happy a poll came out. It said they're highly educated, but doing very poorly. In other words, they're losers. They went to school, they got a good education, now they can't, they don't know what they're doing. So what they do is they complain about people like yourselves that have done so well. But we can't let the communist ideology even, we don't want to even think about it for this country. It would be terrible. So we're joined today by some of the people helping to do all of the things that I just talked about, putting the ratepayer protection pledge into action. And here with us are Secretary of Energy Chris Wright, who's an outstanding person. Doug Burgum told me about Chris. I didn't know Chris. I wanted Doug to head up energy, and Doug said, no, there's one man that's better. Who? Chris Wright. I said, who the hell is that? Turned out to be this guy right over here. And he's turned out to be incredible, really incredible. He's running Venezuela is running a lot of, more than anybody has ever run before, I think we can say, Chris, right? He's doing a great job, so we appreciate it. Thank you. A friend of mine, the governor of Louisiana, Jeff Landry, popular guy, really smart, street smart and book smart, which is a rare combination, by the way. We have the governor of Nebraska, Jim Pillen, who's done a fantastic job. He's a very, where's Jim? Is there any assembly? Where are you? Oh, hello, Jim. You're looking good. You don't change much. You don't change.

0: Brad Little. Thank you very much, Brad. Governor of Georgia, Brian Kemp. Thank you, Brian. Great honor. Entergy CEO Drew Marsh. Drew, thank you very much, Drew. Thank you, Drew. Great job you're doing. Southern Company CEO Chris Womack. Chris? Like, there he is again. Chris, I didn't know that was your name. I just saw you. I said, that's a smart guy because you did that big job making people in Georgia rich, right? That's Meta President Dina Powell, who's been my friend. She was with me for 4 years in the White House. And I called up Mark. I said, you hired the right person. You got the right person. So great, Dina. We're proud of you. Columbia County Commission Chairman Doug Duncan. Doug? Thank you, Doug. Congratulations. Job well done. And Sheldon Jones of Louisiana's Richland Parish School District. And thank you very much. Good job. You know him, don't you? Huh? Thank you. I heard you're doing fantastically well. And again, Lee Zeldin, who's been so outstanding. So thank you. So I want to just I just want to leave you by saying that it's an honor to be here. I'm going over now to talk about various and sundry subjects. One is the Iran war. Well, again, we're doing very well, very, very well. I would say better than anybody expected could be done. We've knocked out their Navy, their Air Force, all of their radar, most of their capability in terms of manufacturing. Their drones are down 84%. Their missiles are down 91%. And I had a newspaper say, they're in stronger position today than they were 4 months ago. No, that's not the truth. That's not right. I can't believe they're even allowed to say it. New York Times said, they're in stronger position today. They have no military. They have no Navy. They had 159 ships. Everyone's at the bottom of the sea. They had 212 airplanes. Everyone is gone. They have no radar. They have no anti-aircraft. They have no nothing. Other than they're mean and they're smart and they still have some capability. But 4 months ago, trust me, they were much, much stronger. Okay, I want to give you the non-fake news. But we're going to do that, and we're going to then have the Dodgers. The World Championship Dodgers are going to be over at the White House. They're going to be waiting. And I'll meet a man who's just about the best pitcher in baseball and just about the best hitter in baseball and just about the best fielder in the outfield in baseball. And needless to say, I guess he had a game where he pitched a almost perfect game. And he had two or three home runs in that game, and they said it was probably, I said, you know, never seen that. Only Babe Ruth. Babe Ruth was a great pitcher, and he was a great hitter. But even the Babe didn't throw a one-hitter and hit three home runs, which would make it, I would imagine, about the greatest game ever played. So we're going to meet him and all of the people of the Dodgers. They won the World Championship, and we see the champions, the Super Bowl champions, and the baseball and basketball, all of them. They like to come over to the White House. We're going to have a little thing in a few minutes. But I want to just thank everybody, and really talking about the ratepayer protection plan to me is very important because you have to convince your community how great these things. You can't fight it. You have to go with it. And you're going to have all that protection, and we're giving you automatic protection. But you're going to make a tremendous amount of money. You're going to reduce taxes, and you're going to have something that if you don't have it, everybody else wants it. So these are the smartest people. Most of you in this room, we have a couple probably on the other side of things. They disagree, but I don't know how they can disagree. Your community and your state's going to become rich, and there's very little disruption. And again, if you don't take all that money, somebody else is going to take it. You might as well do it yourself. So it's an honor to be with you, and maybe I'll let Chris and Lee and the group and Jeff and Brian, everybody, just take over, have a good free-for-all, and figure it out. And if you have any problems, I'll come right back, and I'll straighten those problems out. Okay? Thank you. Great job.
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2: Watch America's Book Club, C-SPAN's bold original series, Sunday, July 26th, with our guest, International and New York Times best-selling author Ben Mezrich. He is the author of 30 books and created the genre of young geniuses succeeding at all costs. Several of his books have been adapted into movies, including

0: Bringing Down the House, adapted into the movie, 21. The movie, Social Network, was from his book, The Accidental Billionaires, The Founding of Facebook. And The Antisocial Network was adapted into the movie, Dumb Money. His books have sold over 11 million copies. He joins our host, renowned author and civic leader, David Rubenstein.
1: Bringing Down the House was my first successful book, and it was the story of six MIT kids who actually had been handed down the secrets of the game of blackjack. So I essentially started going with the MIT blackjack team every weekend to Vegas. And I was blown away. This is the best story I'd ever seen. It just happened to be a real thing and not one of the fiction I had been writing.
2: You write this book and now it's made into a movie. That's a big deal.
1: Yeah, it was a really big deal. When I sold the book, it was going to be this little thing. The publisher paid me the least I'd ever been paid. But what happened was I booked the Today Show. And I went on the Today Show, and that day, the book exploded. So the book, you know, rocketed up to, I think, number two or number one on the Times list, and it was on there for 60 weeks, and it changed my life.
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4: On this episode of Book Notes Plus with our host, Brian Lamb, a new interview with author Ted Widmer.
5: The commemoration of the 250th anniversary of the Declaration of Independence has now gone beyond the 4th of July. Many, many books have been published about the declarations during the first half of 2026. The question for Americans is, have you read the Declaration in full? A recent study says only 3 in 10 U.S. citizens have actually read the Declaration in its entirety. Author Ted Widmer has published through the Library of America a detailed history of how the Declaration came about. The book is called The Living Declaration, a biography of America's founding text. This is Ted Widmer's 12th book, which includes an introduction by the well-known historian Gordon S. Wood. Professor Wood died at age 92, just days before the publication of this book.
4: A new interview with author Ted Widmer about his book, The Living Declaration, a biography of America's founding text. 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
3: Democratic candidate for Michigan governor and current Michigan Secretary of State, Jocelyn Benson, met with supporters in a black-owned barbershop in Saginaw. State Representative Amos O'Neill moderated the conversation as community members asked Benson about her policies and her commitment to both the state and the city. Benson will face Genesee County Sheriff Chris Swanson in a primary for the Democratic nomination on August 4th.
6: Thank you all for being here today. And Chris, sorry I'm running late, but really appreciate your willingness to come and chat about what we need to be doing better as a state. Go ahead, Rep.
7: Well, yeah, thank you, Secretary, for being here and creating this barbershop conversation. You know, a lot of things are said and done in barbershops.
6: So, yeah.
7: You know, a lot of secrets are in barbershops as well. So we want to thank you for your time again. So I'm our community leaders and there are others who are coming to be a part of this discussion, but definitely want to give you kudos for, you know, coming into the heart of the cities and neighborhoods to talk to people to hear firsthand what some of the concerns are. So we just got to kick this right off. I just want to say thank all of you for being here. Start by welcoming our Secretary of State currently to our community and thanking her for her time to hearing those difficult conversation that we've been having all along. Rising costs for people who are dealing with this everyday cost hikes. It matters to have leaders who show up and listen to take these experiences very seriously. Today's conversation is about cost of living, housing, healthcare, transportation, energy, and how those pressures are adding up for families. And I'm sure there will be other questions that may emerge from this conversation. We also know these challenges are not felt equally. Particularly, rising costs are hitting our Black communities harder than most. This is an opportunity for us all to share and what we're seeing, what we're experiencing, and here to have a listening conversation to learn about what can be done in the future. And so with that, I'd like to take this opportunity to thank you again, Madam Secretary of State, for being here. And I'll turn it over to you for some brief remarks.
6: Thank you, Rep. O'Neill. I really appreciate you bringing everyone together. And for all of you for taking some time out of your Wednesday afternoon to share what we can do better. I'm proud to be running alongside you and working to lead this state alongside Rep. O'Neill and so many others, but recognizing that we're in a critical moment for our economy. And it feels like oftentimes government, at least at the federal level, is showing up everywhere we don't want it and nowhere where we actually need it. So I'm here today to actually say, how can we show up better for you? Recognizing that in communities like Saginaw, you've been left out of economic development opportunities, left out of investments, left out of growth. And I want to change that. This community is really important to me, and I've seen too often how sometimes state leaders just govern from the perspective of Southeast Michigan or West Michigan. I'm really proud that for me, as actually as Secretary of State, even before I became Secretary of State, one of the first things I did was fought to keep a local Buena Vista Township branch office open back in 2007 when the then Secretary of State was trying to close it, because I knew how important it was for the community. But what I saw in winning that fight for this community was that that we all need to show up for Saginaw, and if we do, we can actually achieve extraordinary things for this economy and for the people of the city. And I come at this as the daughter of public school teachers who sat in the back of my parents' classroom and watched how they fought to ensure their kids, special education kids, could get access to achieve their full potential. So it's in my DNA to try to say, what are we not doing and what can we do more? And that's what I'm here to listen to all of you. The last thing I'll just say is that I've also seen firsthand as the current Secretary of State how critical it is that our elections work well for everyone. I'm really proud we're now leading the nation in secure elections, but those voices, those votes that we fight to protect need to also lead to change, to economic growth, to wealth generation in communities like this one. And as Secretary of State, I've seen how departments like ours, the Department of State, can actually change and reform to make your life easier. And I want to hear what pain points you're hearing as well with the state government. What can we do better? Where is the Department of Health and Human Services, for example, falling short and the like? So with that, I'll sit back. Happy to answer questions, too, about my own ideas and background, but really I'm here to hear from you what you're hearing, what you're seeing, and say that the two of us are committed to making sure this community is at the center of our economic growth policies for the state, the center of our work to raise wages and cut costs. The three pillars of our campaign are cutting costs, raising wages, and keeping you safe in your communities all across the state, safe from attacks of the federal government, safe from attacks from within. My goal is just to make sure Michigan is the best place to call home and a place where everyone can prosper. So with that, I'll open it up.
7: Thank you so much. I'll just have our guests just go around and introduce themselves so you know exactly who's here. We'll start over here with the first Charles.
6: Charles, number one.
8: My name is Charles Allen. I am a father, a organizer, and an advocate for everybody in the city of Saginaw and the state of Michigan, and just here to see your plans for moving forward.
9: My name is Charles Cork. Likewise, I'm a father in the community. I'm a truancy officer for Saginaw Public School District. As you see us in our orange, I'm also a member of Team Loyalty, who's a community mentoring group that works with crime prevention as well to help. So we may talk about a few things in that lane, but not getting away from what you came here to discuss already. So, but again, just wanted to come in here with, you know, some of your thoughts and plans.
6: Thank you.
10: I'm Larry Wolf Jr., also a father, member of Team Loyalty, local criminal violence intervention group, and mainly the same thing they just said. And took what I was going to say. So, I had to ask questions, see what's on your mind, give you a little bit more knowledge.
11: Okay. Hi, my name is Luke Chappell. I'm a youth development program, youth development program mentor. So I work with young people, helping them feel better about their self-esteem and so forth in school districts.
12: Oh, wow. I love to hear more of what you're seeing. The truancy as well. Hi.
13: Hey, I'm Desmond. Come here from Memphis to, you know, get a job. I work with those to, you know, I'm really interested in computers. You know, make websites and stuff. And I'm just really interested in what you have for those that can make it better.
14: Hi, I'm Julian McClellan. I am a Medicaid assistant for Help CDI. Also, I'm just an advocate for community violence and intervention.
15: All right, I'm Kareem Bowen. I'm a pastor in the city of Potter Touch Ministries. I'm also the executive director of Help Community Violence Intervention Program, as well as the honorary executive director of Dallas Treasure Academy, which is Stephen Fuchsia.
6: I'd love to hear more.
16: Well, thank all of you for being here. And Dallas, as you can see, you have a diverse group of folks here and other folks who may be coming later. But just kind of start off, just kind of give us a little bit about your vision for the state of Michigan as it relates to those issues we talked about, tabletop issues, you know, cost of living, you know, gas was $5, still high, you know, families trying to work two jobs, trying to get to work before buy food for the kids, you know, transportation issues, you know, we have a transit system here, but it doesn't cover the cross, the spectrum of our Great Lakes Bay region, as we call it. That's an issue. Health care, as you know, is a major issue dealing with the federal cuts. Housing is a major issue as well. Access to affordable housing. What's affordable to one is not affordable to others. And so if you can kind of give us a general large view on what you see for the future.
6: Yeah, absolutely. I'm just really interested in hearing so you moved here from Memphis, did you say?
13: I came up here from Memphis so I don't get a job or something.
6: Okay, yeah, because as we have people moving to Saginaw and trying to find housing, curious about your experience there and also in the education system as well, what you're seeing from our young people as we try to prepare them for the jobs of tomorrow. My campaign, as I mentioned, is about driving down costs, increasing wages, and keeping communities safe at the ballot box, in our school system, at our places of worship, and everywhere in between. And in doing that, we need to make sure government is showing up better for every community, but also want to see how I, as a daughter of public school teachers, as a former teacher myself, as a wife of a veteran, but also as a mom, I really connect with how you all led as well. With we're all parents, right? We see our responsibility in the kids that we work with and the kids that we love. And I know, as a mom of a 10-year-old, that everything we do over the next 8 years is going to define his childhood. It's going to define his future, right? And they get one. And because of that, education has been a key part of my what I want to bring to the state and improve. We see we're at the bottom of too many metrics. You see this every day, from reading to teacher shortages to classroom sizes that are far too large. And Saginaw, again, is special to me. It's the high school and school system that I partnered with our mobile branch office, deliver IDs and driver's license for every graduating student, because I know getting that is so critical to being able to enter the economy. Our education plan actually has five big pillars to it, one of which is ensuring our kids are career or college ready. The second is supporting our teachers, including having a starting salary of $60,000 for every educator, and providing wraparound services and support, including professional development coaching, so that they have the tools they need to implement the new curriculum ideas that are going to help our kids read and get our jobs. We also have to create more experiential learning. I'm sure you see it. You know, kids can learn in the classroom, but now also learning in the field as an apprentice or on the job is just as important. And so giving folks that opportunity and so that they can earn and learn at the same time is a key part of our education plan. I also want to invest in early childhood education. That's the third.
3: Democratic candidate for Michigan Governor Jocelyn Benson.
6: So we've got curriculum reform, supporting our educators, number three, early childhood. Expanding RX Kids statewide so that every family can have access to cash when you expand your family, but also early child care, quality early child care that is affordable for everyone, as well as expanding pre-K to 3 and 4-year-olds. All of that is going to be a big piece of how we ensure our kids, when they hit kindergarten, are ready to go. We also need to better fund our schools. We've defunded our schools at a higher rate than any other state for 30 years, and replace this current one-size-fits-all model that we have that has created a lot of inequities with an equitable funding model that will meet the unique needs of every community, including ones like right here in Saginaw. So that, to me, is how we also grow our economy, by having a stronger education system. And really interested in hearing your experience as well in the education system here and what you're seeing from our kids.
16: Thank you. Are there questions around the education model?
15: Well, I'm thankful that there will be an increase in per capita per student. But as we look at education, in your plan, where does innovation and bringing young people with experiences, you talk about on the job training and learning, where does that rank in terms of your priority as it relates to funding?
6: Well, I think the first priority needs to be improving our curriculum so that our kids are career or college ready when they graduate. And improving our curriculum means best practices for learning how to read, but also those experiences at an early age. So I think it's so important. And I used to run a law school in Detroit. I was the dean at Wayne State Law School. And one of the things I did there was actually expand our curriculum there to have more on-the-job training for future lawyers. And so similarly, I'd like to give our kids earlier opportunities to get experiences in different fields. Right now, experiential learning in like high school is in many places, but going all the way down to sixth grade so that you got that on the, you know, or just sort of hands-on educational opportunities. We know that's really effective at helping to reach kids where they are. I'm not sure if you've seen that as well with your work, but certainly it's a big piece of how we, I think, prepare our kids to be college or career ready, giving them those experiences at an early age.
15: Absolutely.
6: Yeah.
15: Are there the incentives for companies to do that experiential learning?
6: Yes.
15: What I've seen with the Dow Treasure Academy, many companies want to begin the investment in 10th grade, where there is a big return on investment.
6: Totally.
15: Bigger.
6: Yeah.
15: You understand the impact of making that investment. I say 3rd grade. Absolutely determine where we're going.
6: Yeah.
15: Have you considered becoming the governor first and then creating those opportunities for incentives for companies to do those types of things?
6: Yeah, I'm all about partnerships. Public-private partnerships, local-state partnerships, running our elections, I've seen. We've got 1,500 jurisdictions. You don't reach every voter in the state, every resident of the state. You don't really transform a decentralized system without partnerships. And so whether it's our faith leaders, our philanthropic community, our business leaders, everyone has a role to play in our economic growth and in training our young people to inherit the jobs of tomorrow. So yes, 100%, would love to identify more ways to expand those partnerships with our employers so that they're investing in workforce and talent development, because they have a direct interest in making sure we've got the talent here to fulfill their jobs of tomorrow.
17: Marty Weston, first of all, thank you for sitting down with us. Coming from in the education field as well, talking about education, first of all, we have to get our kids to school.
6: Yeah, I'm really interested in hearing what you're seeing on this.
17: And part of my question is, you know, what do you... And it's funny because now I know that you come from a law background. But, I mean, how do you feel about addressing our parents and making sure that our kids are in school and doing what they need to do from that standpoint? Because we can't teach them if they're not in school.
6: I know.
17: That's first and foremost. We can have all these big, beautiful things laid out, all these things planned, but if they're not there, and if people are not, they don't understand the importance of kids being there, how can we, where would you stand on pushing that to make sure our kids are in school?
6: I totally agree. I think truancy and addressing the chronic absenteeism in this state has got to be a part of improving education. As you say, if kids are not in school, they're not going to learn. And we know those issues are oftentimes much bigger than just a child deciding whether or not to go to school on a particular day. And so that early childhood piece, first of all, of our plan, starts on day one with parents. Actually, in Maryland has done this quite effectively to reduce chronic absenteeism. Actually reaching parents once they become parents or once they expand their family with, in addition to, you know, RX Kids funding and other things, support and services so that they can essentially have their needs met as parents and can and be there for their kids as well at their sort of earliest ages. And that's why child care support is going to be key so that they can stay in the workforce, right? I mean, but we know we have to take a holistic view
12: of our kids and the communities that are raising them, and make sure that we're supporting those communities as well, and those parents, because we're all in this together. And if you're a parent who's working five jobs, one just to pay for child care, and I know there's a lot of folks in Saginaw and others that are seeing that, right? Then you're unable to actually be there for your kid in the way that they need oftentimes. And so we have to support our parents as well as our kids to ensure that our kids are seeing the relevance of showing up to school every day and supported in doing that. And I also think partnering with a lot of local community organizations that are providing mentoring support, out-of-classroom support, summer support, and elsewhere, so that we're really wrapping our arms around these kids in every way, not just during...
3: Democratic candidate for Michigan Governor Jocelyn Benson.
12: So that they know that we see them, that we love them, and that we want them not just to be in school, but to be a part of everything we do so that they can thrive. So that holistic support for our kids, after school programs. And again, supporting our educators as well, who want to provide the support. But oftentimes, if you've got 60 kids in a classroom, it's hard too to keep track, right? And yeah, so smaller class sizes, addressing teacher shortages, better paying our teachers, giving them the wraparound services like health and mental health support that they need as well. All of that needs to go into reforming education if we're actually going to I think, move the needle. And the interesting thing is, like, other states have done this, right? We are not, we're out in a wilderness in a way of not investing in this sort of holistic way that we need to. We're just, importantly, improving, reading scores. Yes, that's one piece of it, but there is a ocean of things we need to do. And I think that's why, I'm really, really interested in tackling that chronic absenteeism in a wraparound way, and listening to the folks who are seeing every day and struggling every day to get those kids into the classroom, what we could do better.
17: And I'm glad you said what you said as far as Maryland, because some of the things that I do with in tackling that, my parent meetings, I do the same thing. I provide resources to our parents to empower them to be stronger. I don't want to say better.
12: Yeah.
17: Stronger, because
12: give them more support.
17: Give them more support.
12: Yeah.
17: Give them more resources to empower them to have the things to do what they need to do.
12: Yeah.
17: So it's
12: how hard. Are you? Oh, my friends, welcome. Thank you for being here.
17: Sorry about that. But that also leads to groups like ours as well. Kids,
12: which are critical.
17: We get out to do those.
12: And they're going to trust you to provide that support. How are you?
18: Michael.
19: Yes, nice to see you. Thank you for being here,
18: How are you?
19: Good to see you. Thank you for joining us today.
12: We're just talking about schools and keeping our kids in schools. What's interested me about what's worked in Maryland is that they've actually created family centers in different communities where parents can go and get support or prenatal, postnatal care in the earliest days of a kid's life. And I think we have to start on day one setting our kids and our parents up for success so that when they get to kindergarten, we're already ready for them. But you had something else you wanted to add.
17: I did have a question.
12: Yeah.
17: You talked about our reading. Seeing that Michigan ranks in the union in terms of our literacy rates, what is your focus? I mean, this needs to take on a full-out campaign on literacy. What we have often seen is that those literacy rates are not seen in contextual understanding in terms of the family dynamics, the home situation, the employment status of family members. How are we going to move forward? Like, what is your idea to address the issue of literacy in Michigan?
12: Well, I would say two things. One, it's great that we're passing the science-based letters curriculum and requiring that in the law. We know that is going to be helpful. We also know, and I've seen this as a mom as well, that finding kids things that kids are passionate about and helping that generate their reading. I mean, my kid wanted to be on stage, and so he decided to learn to read because he wanted to study his lines, right, to be an actor, right? But that's just one, kids who want to build a robot or build a website, right? Or different things like connecting reading to something they're passionate about as well, which is part of that curriculum. But part of why that experiential learning is so important too, because they can connect their need to read with the action they want to do, with the job they want to have, with the work they want to do. So I think that holistic approach is necessary. What I've also found in talking with teachers to say, what are you seeing in the classroom? What's, is that,
6: we have this new curriculum, but we're actually not giving our teachers the resources to apply it.
17: Yeah.
6: And one teacher said, you know, I already know how to teach reading. I don't want to learn this new curriculum. And I was like, well, what if we incentivized it a little bit, right? What if you were getting more pay in order to, because this is someone who's making $40,000 a year as a teacher, right? Mm-hmm. That's unsustainable in this economy. So if we are better supporting our teachers, our educators, giving them the tools and incentives that they want and need to be able to have the best ideas for reading and teaching reading, all of that, again, this is, we've seen other states have their reading scores go up by doing this very thing. And I think it also, it's really just about, I think, focusing, and we've done this in an analogous way on elections, just focusing on the people in the system, focusing on the people who run elections and supporting them. In education, focusing on the kids and the teachers and the administrators and listening to them and supporting them and getting them the resources they need so that they are part of this effort to move up those scores and teach our kids how to not just read, but again, be prepared for the jobs of tomorrow. And then also, other thing I'll add is tracking, accountability, metrics, right? I want to know in every one of our 800 school districts how our scores are, how we're reading, so that if we do see an aberration, if we do see an issue, we wrap our arms around that school district. And then we look in and say, oh, they're not getting enough money. Oh, they don't have enough teachers. Their class sizes are too large. We can figure out in a granular way how to solve it for a district that's falling behind and fully take responsibility as a state for ensuring every kid can read.
17: Thanks, Charles. My question is, I know we've touched on education, and we've mentioned the barriers between the parents and the students and how getting them to school. How do you plan to address the fact that Saginaw sits at 35% poverty right now, and that the real issue is not necessarily kids getting to school, but parents trying to figure out how to get food into them, and making sure that we have, you know, that we continue to support things like free lunch and free breakfast in the state of Michigan, and you know, how we continue to bring Saginaw forward since GM left is part of that reason that Saginaw continues to be marginalized and torn away.
6: Yeah. I couldn't agree more. I mean, first, we need to guarantee and preserve that free breakfast, free lunch program for all of our...
3: Democratic candidate for Michigan Governor Jocelyn Benson. She's talking to voters in a barbershop in Saginaw.
6: Learn if you're on empty bellies. I also want to make sure that food is locally sourced, that it's healthy, it's not processed, it's actually like we're giving folks some food. Hi guys, come on in.
20: This chair is
6: how are
20: great
6: you?
20: Just grab a chair.
21: Hi, how are you?
6: Good, good, good. I just pull up a chair.
21: We don't want to disturb you.
20: Grab a chair.
6: No, we want to hear from you. Of course, of course. Yeah, no, I'm grateful to see everybody. So I with 35% poverty rate and a lot of kids in poverty as well, one, I'll say I'm really was really inspired by current Detroit Mayor Mary Sheffield for taking on poverty at the Mackinac Policy Conference and going in there to a bunch of business leaders and saying investing in eradicating poverty is an economic development decision. And it's one that we all have to take a responsibility for. And I think we need to do that not just in cities like Detroit, but in cities like Saginaw that have been left out of that economic growth for far too long. And so I want to, I think, you know, bringing new businesses here is important, relocating them here, preparing and investing in our workforce so that folks can take jobs as they come here, but also investing in small business growth. I mean, I went to Saginaw Valley, what's the place where there are small businesses and...
20: SBRC.
6: Yes, SBRC Marketplace.
20: Yes.
6: Saginaw Valley Rehabilitation Center, is that it?
20: Yes.
6: Marketplace?
20: Yes.
6: And I talked to a small business owner who just opened a deli, Durf's Deli, and he was telling me how many hoops he had to jump through just to start this small business. But he wanted to do it, he wanted to start a small business in Saginaw. And what I can do at the state level is make it a much, much less expensive and easier for him to start that business so that he can monetize his great idea. You want to be a website developer? Let's make it easy for you to start your own business as a website developer, right? Become an entrepreneur. Self-employment is also a key to economic growth. And so I think, number one, prioritize Saginaw and a lot of other smaller communities like Saginaw, Muskegon, Benton Harbor, that have been left out of a lot of the economic growth opportunity that this state has seen in other larger cities like in Grand Rapids, and start prioritizing these medium-sized cities that have been left out of that, and then in doing so, invest in workforce development opportunities, encourage employers to come here and bring jobs here, but also enable the growing of jobs through starting of businesses that we can also provide resources to invest in. You know, we're giving millions of dollars to out-of-state companies to come here and create a few jobs. What if we invested that same million in the people of Saginaw to create your own businesses, right, and generate wealth here from the ground up? So I envision an economic strategy that's about investing in communities that have been under-resourced for far too long and investing in the people of those communities, whether it's in talent generation, workforce development, or starting your own small business so that you can grow your economy from the ground up with the support of the state at every corner. And I'll just say, and I talk about Saginaw and Muskegon a lot, and you know this,
2: yes,
6: but I really believe that with the right amount of investment, because I know you've got a university here, right? You've got Dow, and you've got you've got natural resources here. You've got infrastructure here. You've got schools here. With the right amount of investment and attention from the state, this place can thrive. I really believe that. And so for me, I want to come back here as governor in 5 years and say, and for us all to be sitting here again and talking about all the new jobs we've created here, right? All the new businesses we've created. I want you to be one of the most prominent website developers in the nation. But, right, like, Saginaw should be leading our economy, and you've got so many resources to already do that. And I know we've got a lot of folks focusing on other places in the state. I want to focus on Saginaw and Muskegon as well, which is another similar community that I feel like with the right amount of investment, growth, housing,
2: yes,
6: education, yes, investment, this community, through the people, has all the resources it needs, right, to grow.
2: And, Madam Secretary, Saginaw is really on the sort of the cusp of emergence.
6: Yeah, totally. Totally agree.
2: Investment, Hemlock Semiconductor.
6: Yeah, yeah.
2: Next year, Corning. You know, we have the Diamond Project coming down on the river.
6: Yeah.
2: CMU Medical,
6: yep,
2: School just invested $100 million to build a medical school downtown. Saginaw Valley State University is investing, I think, $70 million to build a campus downtown. So that's right on the river.
6: Mm-hmm.
2: We have one of the best high schools in the region.
6: You do?
2: Saginaw United, that's a $100 million investment the people voted for.
6: Mm-hmm.
2: And then another $66 million that we voted for the Center of Arts and Science,
6: mm-hmm,
2: school. So the people invested,
6: mm-hmm,
2: in education. So we just got to get the product,
6: yep,
2: that we want out of that. So,
6: yeah,
2: the basic reading, writing, arithmetic. You know, we got to get our kids to that third grade reading level is the determining factor whether you go left or you go right.
6: Mm.
2: Left is not the right place,
6: mm,
2: and right is the right place.
6: Mm.
2: And so that's very important. So it's refreshing to have a potential governor to consider Saginaw as one of the hot spots,
6: mm,
2: for investment.
6: Mm-hmm.
2: And
6: yeah,
2: with all the partnerships we have one of the best partnership tenures in this region, from the chamber to our business community to our nonprofits,
6: mm,
2: to community organizations like these men who are working with young men,
6: mm,
2: to keep them off the negative path, to get them into a path of prosperity. And so, you know, we need that sort of that spark to say, okay, we work in Saginaw.
6: I got the spark.
2: Yes. Okay.
6: I'll add one other thing that I'm fascinated by. You have two airports nearby,
2: yes,
6: Flint and Midland, right?
2: Yeah. Yeah.
6: What an underutilized opportunity,
2: yeah,
6: to bring in more flights. I mean, what if we're partnering with companies overseas that can then have a direct flight right directly here, to hire people, to create branches and extensions of their work? So I also want to figure out how we can use your geographic location. You're in the middle of it from downstate to upstate, and again, tremendous opportunity for growth. So I'm really excited.
20: Hey, Madam Secretary,
6: yeah,
20: I just wanted to add one point to one thing you said about the after-school programs.
6: Mm.
20: I also think that will add value to the economy as far as providing diversity with after-school programs. Parents will be able to put their kids in those programs, and also,
6: yeah,
20: that allows them to be in the workforce. And we know that when kids are in after-school programs, they're able to develop those skills that we talked about in education as far as reading and those,
6: mm,
20: things like that. So I think that would be good for us to kind of focus on that. Because even in my own experience, just a quick story, just growing up here in Saginaw and then going to high school in Alabama,
6: mm,
20: and seeing the difference between my friends, my childhood friends from Saginaw, and my my high school friends from Alabama, knowing that Alabama Birmingham has that more after school program variety than we see here in Saginaw.
12: Yeah. Birmingham is where you went to high school?
20: Yes,
12: okay.
20: Yes,
12: I worked in Montgomery.
20: Oh, wow.
12: But
20: awesome.
12: Yeah, but I've seen it too. I mean, I say this also as someone who grew up in an education home with teachers and as a mom as well. Education does not and should not end at 3 o'clock on a Wednesday, right? It goes into the
3: Democratic candidate for Michigan Governor Jocelyn Benson.
12: And I think we have a responsibility. You all see, because you're filling the gaps too with the work that you're doing and making sure we're wrapping our arms around these kids. But we have a responsibility to make sure, on behalf of the parents who we want to support as they work and grow our economy, that we're helping them support their kids. All right, truly. Hi, Mayor. Welcome. I'm sorry. We're graced by the presence of Mayor Brenda Moore. Thank you for joining us.
17: I got one last question I want to ask. And this is kind of centered around education. Now, we try to get away from the education talk just for a moment here. But
12: it's the baseline of everything.
17: You know, but most will have returned the last 4 or 8 years. But changing a child's life can take a decade or more. How would you ensure that successful youth initiatives survive beyond your administration?
12: I love that question. It's so important because we have to invest in a kid for life, not just for one term of a governor. I think partnerships are key. If we're investing in partnerships where we've entered into agreements that extend beyond the term of a governor, but, you know, 10, 20 years into the future, investment in these kids, investment in their childhood, investment in their lives, and partnerships and agreements also with local governments that will also withstand changes in administration, that can preserve the success that we're generating. And I think we also have to, you know, allow success to generate success. It's a lot harder to overturn a program that's working. So we have to tell the story, and I think making sure we're showing those results. The partnerships are key, and I just want to give the mayor.
17: No, I'm going to sit over here. I'm going to be
12: But yeah, I agree. We have to look at everything through the lens of long-term, short-term growth and long-term plans.
0: Bishop, you have a question?
1: Yes, one of the things I wanted to say is how much I appreciate your record of recognizing where intense effort needs to be placed. Like when there's questions about closing down certain secretaries of state's offices, you say, well, that one can't afford to be closed because that certain population, they don't have it.
12: Yeah.
1: They don't have access to it. So in light of that, you think about these conversations about school program and education. And the city of Saginaw, has been almost 20 years without a municipal parks and recreation.
12: Huh. Wow.
1: Which means that there are several generations that have grown up without the opportunity for a casual investment of an adult in their life in a time when they need to learn how to problem solve and they need to learn how. So in the city of Saginaw, because of our budget, and the city's done an incredible job of trying to manage with limited resources and managing decline to the degree that it doesn't look like they're managing decline, but they're managing business. In this instance, in Saginaw, which is, you are so accurate when you say that Saginaw is a microcosm of things that need to happen in urban areas. In the situation where urban areas are experiencing disinvestment on the political level, how would you focus on a place and use Saginaw as an example of how to recreate community by recreating it, where kids can feel comfortable that there's going to be some place for them to be experiencing positive programming on a regular basis and caring across their lives?
12: I love that. Thank you for that incredible vision as well, because you certainly underscore exactly what we need to add, which is a state spotlight on this community, which has been working outside of the spotlight without investments to make ends meet and to invest in growth. And I've seen personally, just as a Secretary of State, a statewide leader who chose Saginaw High School as a place to pilot our universal ID and driver's license program, right? How much opportunity there is that with just a little bit more state support and investment can really explode from an economic standpoint and also send the message to kids growing up here, you matter to us.
6: Where you are important and critical to the future of the state, which I, as governor, is a message I desperately want to send to the residents of the city, as well as so many other cities around the state that have been left out of economic development and opportunity, and that investment in placemaking, in community growth, in parks and recreation for far too long. I want to make sure we're investing, and that's why working with their local leaders is going to be so key. I'll continue to do that just as I've done as Secretary of State. But I also want to think through that sort of statewide infrastructure so that we're also connecting Saginaw to the whole state.
2: Yes, sir.
6: High-speed rail that would go from Detroit to Flint to Saginaw to Traverse City, right? We should be building that so that you can get here, to get from Saginaw to Traverse City or Saginaw to Detroit with ease, and residents can come here for lunch and then go back to work downstate or upstate. That type of connectivity of Saginaw to the rest of the state and to economic opportunity that exists elsewhere is going to be really important, too, to wrapping our arms around the people of Saginaw and making sure you're a part of economic prosperity.
2: Commissioner, Councilman.
4: Thanks for coming.
6: Good to see you, Councilman.
4: Thanks for coming and find out what issues there at Saginaw and how we can improve the lives of so many kids. You know, we got a couple of groups here, the health group and the loyalty group. You know, and I've been a mentor to Big Brother Sister program for over 35 years, and I know that mentorship works. All of the guys that I've mentored, none of them got in any trouble with the law.
6: Well done.
4: None got in trouble with alcohol and drugs. Mm. So we know that whenever a kid has a mentor but don't have a father at home, it works. So I can you help us to continue to do what we're doing as mentoring, and how can you help us get the fathers who have been incarcerated for the trauma that they experienced? Maybe we can counsel them while they're in so they can come back out and connect back to their families and stuff like that. I think we need more mental health and more ways to help people help their children.
6: Yes. And investing in health infrastructure here so that you can have access. One, treating mental health support as important as physical health, which we know that it is, and investing in both so that you have access to affordable care on all fronts here in Saginaw, and that all communities have access to that care. I think that's a public health issue that we need to invest in, and then investing in the community programs that are already doing the work. But need more resources to grow and reach more kids. I think the role of government in many cases is just to come in and say, who's doing things well, and how can we amplify and grow you, right? And not get in the way, not try to replace, but just lift you up. That's
4: you know, we had an issue with the community centers in Saginaw was closed down, neighborhood house, and the First World Community Center, very limited program they had. With the ARPA money, he was able to give so much more money to them, and now they're opening back up. And I felt that when the community centers died, our children died even more because they didn't have anybody to mentor them. I'm a First World Community Center kid. Amos O'Neill was an employee there, and he knows exactly what I'm talking about when it comes to mentoring kids. You know, so the mentoring shit works. We know that it works. So if we can put more money in the mentorship, I'm sure we can make this a better place here.
6: Let's do it. Yeah, 100%. And the other thing on that, when hearing all these other stories of what is working, and with a little bit more attention and investment can grow even more, is to say that over the next few years, I mean, you saw this in 2024, but as we head through 2028, the path to the presidency is running right through Michigan.
2: That's right.
6: And the path to Michigan, winning Michigan, is Saginaw.
2: Absolutely.
6: And so I'm calling on you, and I'll do this as governor, every single presidential candidate who comes through Saginaw, and asks for your vote. We're going to ask them for their investment.
2: And no private
6: part. Exactly. Yes.
2: No private part.
6: Exactly. Yeah. Care for the city as much as you care for showing up here during election time. I know I've done that throughout my career, and I've seen the impact.
2: Yeah.
6: But as you're talking, it's just, you know, one of the things I want to use my bully pulpit as governor for on behalf of this community to do is to say, I'm investing in Saginaw. I'm investing in this community. I want the federal government to do so as well, work with your great congresswoman and the like. But let's hold those presidential leaders' feet to the fire as well to let them know that if they want Saginaw's votes, they got to invest and deliver for Saginaw's people.
2: Madam Mayor.
5: You know, my biggest concern is incarceration. What about the good time? Are you for or against restoring good time to state prisoners? And if you are, can we be a pilot to kick it off?
12: I'd love to explore that. I love piloting things here in Saginaw for all the reasons we've talked about.
5: Right.
12: But yeah, so I'd love to. I do think we've got a lot of problems with our Department of Corrections right now. A lot of problems with our incarceration and prison system that we need reforms in our criminal justice system as well. And if there's ways that we can explore some pilot programs here in Saginaw, yeah, I would love to work with you and you, Mayor, on that.
5: I think that we need to, because when we look at the total picture right now, the incarceration is a problem. Not only the incarceration, but the absenteeism of being able to get to your parents. Because they don't stay downstate. They go up north.
12: Oh, wow.
5: Yeah. So you're looking at people who don't have transportation. You may have 2 or 10 years to do. And you might get to see your child one time. And everything you're doing is through writing or phone call. And I think that that's the critical part. And I know that Rep. O'Neill has been fighting, I'm in the trenches with him. He's been fighting to bring some things back. Now, I've got a son that's incarcerated. I'm not ashamed. Because I'm not the first politician, nor will I be the last. However, you get more time, and y'all can sit here and agree or disagree. It don't matter to me. You get more time for drugs than you can get through. And who is that affecting? It's affecting the disenfranchised, which is the blacks and brown. That's what's affecting. So, you know, I hear people always talk about what you're going to do to bring families back together. Maybe we got to start from the system.
12: I'm curious. Oh, go ahead, Rep. O'Neill.
2: I will add, Madam Mayor, and that's why it's important to have some, well, not only the government, but people in office that are sympathetic to us starting the process. I know criminal justice reform is as necessary as Madam Secretary said, but it takes partnership to do that, and it's not just a one-night easy fix solution. It's a long game, and we have to plan out years in advance, and that's why programs like that sitting around the table right now are so important. We want to sever that pipeline to prison. So that's where the education part comes in.
12: Yes.
2: We talk about so much about people got to be able to read, they got to have support, the family structure's got to have support so they can focus on their kids. It's a total structure, and I heard you say that and reaffirm how important that is. And so that's where, you know, working in a collaborative effort systemically, it's a systemic system. You know, the system has been in place for decades. And so we understand and realize that we have some issues in Michigan. And once we get that spot filled, then we can sit down and strategize on ways that we can prevent the kids, first of all, from going that way, making those major investments in supporting recreation, after-school programs, tutoring, mentoring, et cetera. All those programs that are, you know, proven show success. And so that's my commitment to the governor, you know, once we get there, that we'll have boots on the ground to talk to these things. To work on what you just said.
7: You just said a powerful word, though, and that's one thing that I'm inclined to be encouraged about, because I watched you carry pieces of legislation and fight for them to get through the legislation and did not have support when you needed it. And that kind of partnership at the level of the governor's office and other people to collaborate, that's going to be important, because you can do, and you've done it, you've championed some great issues that didn't have the support to carry across the finish line.
12: Well,
7: that's another thing that's got to happen. We at home will be supporting Representative O'Neill and hoping that partnership.
3: Saginaw voters speaking with Democratic candidate for Michigan Governor Jocelyn Benson.
12: I totally hear you. And, you know, we locked arms with a number of other lawmakers and marched across the Edmund Pettus Bridge together in in March of this year. And I think through that, really,
2: bonded
12: with our shared commitment to this district, shared commitment to the city, and to the ongoing work of the unfinished work of the civil rights movement, which is economic growth and development as well as criminal justice. And as we talk about these kids, these young boys that we are potentially losing to the criminal justice system. My question is, how do we invest in generational wealth creation for these kids as well? Not, you know, in addition to the programs and the data, like, what are your thoughts on how we can build wealth for communities all across Saginaw, but really for our young black men who are feeling left out of that system and are finding themselves without any other opportunity and lost. Yes.
2: Maybe that's got to be mindful of time, too. So we are on a time constraint. We'll get one more question in, and then we're going to wrap it up. So.
21: Mine is, first of all, welcome to Saginaw.
12: Thank you.
21: And I'm glad to see you. And I have to point out a positive. I'm impressed with your courage. Because I know you took on the president. And Governor Whitmer was... they were planning to do something to her, and y'all stood. Mm-hmm. I mean, you're an example in terms of courage, and you had to get up, and even you're seeking higher office. So I want to, you know, let you know I know. A lot of things that I want to discuss don't happen before you came. And it's not so much, it is unfair to you, to us. We sit here and say, you do this for us, you do this for us. And now, what can we do for you? Because that's a tremendous responsibility that you're taking on. You can't do it all. Without our help. You're in the presence of men that I'm proud to be here that are, they make things happen. They're not sitting out like this. Right. They just make it happen. They see the wrongs in their community and they try to do something about it, including Amir and all these people that you see. I'm not proud to be here with them. I go back along with him, long ways, and this brother, we stay in touch. So these men are doing things. But what I want to address to you that's important to me first and foremost is under Snyder's administration, our state did something that was terrible before the water hit. And that was he made sure that he exempted the state from the Freedom of Information Act. So we ended up with our state being the least transparent state in the country as it relates to our government. You understand?
12: I do, and I will tell you, as governor, on day one, I will voluntarily comply with the Freedom of Information Act. I don't need a law to require me to do what's right. And so I will do that, but I'm also going to call on our legislators to do that as well, because I think transparency is key to building trust with the communities who've been left out of economic growth and empowerment for far too long.
21: Okay, well, that's one of the most important things that we're going to need from you, is to be transparent and be truthful.
12: Yeah.
21: And then another thing that we suffer, and I go to these places. I go to Benton Harbor. I go to Jackson. I go to East Lansing. I go to these places, Muskegon. And I visit in the community, and I see their needs.
12: Yeah.
21: And like I was working with Flint before the crisis hit. You know what I was working on, Flint? On reducing the liquor stores.
12: Wow.
21: Flint, they had no access to food.
12: We need less liquor stores, more banks. Right?
8: More grocery stores.
21: So I want to bring that up. Saginaw, right now, if you look at all the liquor stores that have been licensed in our community, and not only are they selling liquor there, they're selling drug paraphernalia. We want to reduce crime, but you can't reduce crime if you don't reduce consumption of alcohol and drugs. You give encouragement to the illegal drug guy. When you come in and say, put a drug out for the liquor store there. We got so many liquor stores in our community.
2: That's really a local issue we'll have to deal with. We run out of time.
21: Okay, I'm sorry.
2: Brother Salim, but thank you. You always have to put icing on it. I appreciate you. Madam Secretary, thank you, first of all, again, for being here. And thank all of you for coming out. This is just the beginning, okay? And I will give Madam Secretary a lot of credit. She's in Saginaw often.
12: I was here this Sunday.
2: Yes.
12: At BBM.
2: So, and that was at Bishop prior to that. So, thank all of you. Keep doing the work. We're going to work with the potential governor to get these things done. And we want to thank you for being here. So, we just kind of close this out.
12: Yeah, well, I thank you all for being a part of this. I feel like we're just scratching the surface of a lot of problems that we're all trying to solve together. And to your point, exactly right. We need, I mean, this is not about one person or anyone need. This is all of us together. What I need is your partnership. What I need is your help in generating wealth in this community and economic growth and prosperity, in ensuring our kids have a reason to go to school and that when they do, they're given all the tools they need to succeed and thrive in this economy. And that they, when they graduate, they're entering into an economy where they can get the job and build a career that they want.
3: Democratic candidate for Michigan Governor Jocelyn Benson. WCSP-FM Washington, this is C-SPAN Radio. We'll get right back to this event with voters in Saginaw, Michigan.
8: AP News, I'm Ed Donahue. He admitted stalking his targets, driving to their homes disguised as a police officer. Vance Belter received two life sentences today in Minnesota. He pleaded guilty to the shooting deaths of state lawmaker Melissa Hortman and her husband Mark in their home last year. Belter pleaded guilty to avoid a death sentence. Hortman's parents, Harold and Linda Holupsok, spoke after sentencing.
9: Word is wet that it's over and he's going to prison forever and he won't hurt someone else.
22: It's over, but it's never over. And, well, you know, she was a force and her husband was a wonderful man and the world is a poorer place without them both. So we will miss them forever.
8: Belter also pleaded guilty to critically wounding State Senator John Hoffman and his wife Yvette in their home. The judge said this was the longest sentence he has imposed, but is deserved. The House approved a resolution to halt military action in Iran. A similar resolution was rejected in the Senate. In the House, Florida Republican Brian Mast says the resolution was disrespectful.
23: To belittle this mission is to belittle and demean the very

0: that protection, and we're giving you automatic protection, but you're going to make a tremendous amount of money. You're going to reduce taxes.
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2: And this is C-SPAN Radio. Now back to Democratic candidate for Michigan Governor Jocelyn Benson.
3: Saginaw and not have to leave unless they want you, but we don't want them to leave Michigan. But my point is Saginaw is critical to, in my view, to our state's prosperity.
4: Yes.
3: We do not become an economic engine of the Midwest, which I want us to be as Michigan, without Saginaw helping us lead the way.
4: Yes.
3: And so it's personally important to me here, just as it's been since 2007 when I fought to keep that Buena Vista Township branch office open. It is important to me that Saginaw is at the center of our economic development policies, of our public safety work, our education reform, and I cannot do that, I cannot make it the center of that work without all of you. So that's why we asked you to come here today, to make sure this is an ongoing connection, ongoing conversations. Tell me what you need. Advise me on, make this the Saginaw, the governor's advisory council on Saginaw, so that we're governor to be, hopefully, so that you are consistently helping me take care of our kids, take care of our young kids who need to have a place in Michigan's future if we're all going to prosper. But you all are the experts in knowing what we need. I will just bring the full weight of the state government to bear on achieving these goals and solving these problems, and you have my commitment on that. And to be transparent and accountable along the way, continue showing up to this community just as I've done as Secretary of State, with town halls and conversations and the like, and I ask for your partnership in helping us do that so we continue this conversation.
5: I'll give you 15 seconds, Charles, because it was fast.
6: I'd actually like to thank you for resonating the voice with the strength of Stephen F. Austin. We have not had a Secretary of State, Richard Austin, since him, that has been as strong and as staunch as you have. And we really appreciate the things that you have done. And I'd really like to compliment you for that. You've been a very, very good Secretary of State.
3: Well, hopefully I'll also be a very good governor, especially for this community.
5: Thank you.
2: Democratic candidate for Michigan Governor Jocelyn Benson talking to supporters at a barbershop in Saginaw, Michigan. Benson currently serves as Michigan's Secretary of State, and she will face Genesee County Sheriff Chris Swanson in a primary for the Democratic nomination on August 4th. Next on C-SPAN Radio, more campaign 2026 coverage. 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
1: Campaign 2026 is underway, and the stakes couldn't be higher. 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Voters will also decide 36 gubernatorial contests. 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
2: U.S. Senate candidate Scott Brown, a Republican looking to represent New Hampshire, met and spoke with veterans in Concord on July 22nd. Brown, a veteran himself, affirmed his commitment to expanding veteran services in the Granite State. He also took questions from the audience on a range of topics, including potential policy positions and the Iran war. The primary for both Republican and Democratic candidates will be held on September 8th. The incumbent senator, Democrat Jeanne Shaheen, is not seeking re-election. Here's Scott Brown.
7: All right. Well, thank you, Commander, and thank you, everyone, for taking the time to come. My wife, Gail, is with us today. We celebrated our 40th wedding anniversary last week, so I know you're all clapping for me. Thank you. No, all kidding aside, and my son-in-law, Rob's here. He's filming just for we can get some historical content. First of all, it's an honor to be here. What a fantastic place. You have the largest group in New Hampshire right here. It's the largest facility of its kind, taking care of our men and women who have served and given so much. And I want to just say thank you for that. I have a lot of friends that I've known for many, many years and people that I represented in my past life. I'm running because I'm deeply concerned about the direction of our country. And what do I mean by that? Well, you see what's happening in our delegation, for example. I believe we do live in the greatest state.

0: in the country, for example, no income tax, no sales tax, no interest in dividends tax. No bottle bill, carry a gun if you want, wear a motorcycle helmet if you want or not. You know, we have these rights and freedoms, this New Hampshire advantage, which is real. You know, it's not a fake thing. You go to other states and they want what we have. And yet there's a constant like gnawing away at these rights and privileges. For example, right now in our legislature, the Democrats have actually started, already filing bills in the last session to do away with, you know, the no income tax, you know, no sales tax, no interest in dividends tax. They want to basically continue to chip away and make us just like every other state in the union. And I don't agree with that. If you look at our federal delegation, you know, they're doing everything in their power to thwart our New Hampshire advantage. And I was just outside doing a show with Adam Sexton. And right now the Democrats, once again, they're not working to protect the First Nation status of us in the primary. And what does that mean to New Hampshire? It means $250 to $275 million of economic impact. They didn't fight last time. They didn't have the juice. They rolled over. Now it's coming up again. They're up against four other states, and they're going to roll over again. They don't have the juice here in their own party, and they don't have the juice in Washington, D.C., yet they do everything in their power. Men and boys and women and girls sports, open borders, sanctuary cities, more taxes, more regulations to thwart that New Hampshire advantage. And I think it's wrong. It's one of the main reasons I'm running, because I want to go down there and do exactly what I've done before, which is represent, you know, our country zealously. My sole job is to work for you. That's it. My sole job is to represent the people of New Hampshire. When you're calling me up and you say, Scott, you know, you're not calling me up to say, hey, how's the band? Congratulations on your anniversary. How are the grandkids? You're calling me up because you have a problem. You're getting screwed by the EPA, the IRS, maybe the governor or the legislature aren't giving the tools and resources you need to basically open up a small business. There's so much red tape happening right now in our society, in our state even, that it's just wrong. I want to be that person who can do and be that problem solver to pick up the phone and call those entities and say, hey, what's going on? We need some help. And that's my job. Obviously, voting is very important. And I missed one vote in the entire time I served as a former U.S. senator. And but my total and my best job and the thing that I'm running for is to have the best constituent services, you know, in America. And when Ted Kennedy died, remember, I stopped the Democrat supermajority. They had 40, and now they had 41. He had great constituent services. I had to take it to here. And that's critically important this day and age, especially because of the challenges. And our veterans, I'll tell you what, you know, I was on Armed Service, Homeland, veterans and small business. I work zealously on veterans issues. Now, I'm the only person in this race with any military experience at all. And why is that important? Well, it's important because I've been to Afghanistan, Pakistan, Israel, Dubai, Jordan, Kazakhstan, Kuwait. And I worked as a senator with those ambassadors. As an ambassador, I'm the only one with any diplomatic experience. I worked with those ambassadors. So when something's happening in Iran or obviously Ukraine and Russia, I don't need to pick up the phone or I don't need to go and ask people, like, what's going on? What's the strategy? I know what the strategy is. I worked for 4 years at the Pentagon for one of the Joint Chiefs. I understand the legal implication as well as the moral and military implications of what we're doing and how we maybe can do it better or not. So I'm the only one with any military experience. I joined after the Blizzard of 78. You may remember that. People were dying on our highways. And I served for 39 years, the last four at the Pentagon. And there's not a day that goes by, that, like you probably, Commander, and many others, you don't think about the men and women you serve with. I mean, Billy Callahan here, I've known him since I was 11 years old, and we're still together. We served in the military together. We're both colonels. You know, there's not a day that goes by that I don't think about our relationship and the things that we've done together.
1: Republican Senate candidate to represent New Hampshire, Scott Brown.
0: I'm going to just share a quick story. Some of you may have heard this, but it's real to me. I always visited our soldiers, always, when they were at Walter Reed. And there was I went in, a young man from Westfield, and he lost an arm. He had some damage to his leg, PTSD, and he was there with a prosthetic doing push-ups and sit-ups and trying to, you know, get ready. I said, what are you doing? I'm getting ready to go back in, sir. And his parents are like, You know, what are you going to say? Well, your parents, no, you're going to say, well, listen, keep up the great work. We had a great conversation. And as I was leaving, as I do with everybody, as I will probably do here today, if you ever need me, I'll be there. Okay? And so I said that to this young soldier. And don't you, and Rob can verify this because it was his mom that helped. Down the Cape, now this is 16 years ago I gave him my word. Last year, his mom was down the Cape, ran into Rob's mom and said, are you related somehow to Scott Brown? Yeah, I married it. My son married his daughter. Well, my son needs his help. He said he would always be there. This is 16 years later. Well, he was at a law school and he was not getting treated appropriately. He wasn't getting any accommodations pursuant to the ADA, you know, the Disabilities Act. They were treating him poorly. He was a hero. I believe Bronze or Silver Star, Purple Heart recipient, hard charger, patriot, Republican, in this school where respectfully, he fell 0.01 under the threshold and they were going to kick him out. Don't pass go. Don't collect $200. They were going to kick him out. Yet others who were at the, like, 1.01, they were okay. So I got involved. When I heard it, I had the hair raise on the back of my neck and my arms, which means I'm getting ticked off. And I called the dean. And at first, she treated us very poorly. Complete, like, yeah, I don't care. We don't care. He's under the threshold. I said, you do know that you're violating the American Disabilities Act. You know, he's entitled to have extra time or a stenographer or, you know, blank, blank, blank. And she's, yeah, well, you know, too bad. Well, over and over for 1 week, 2 weeks, 3 weeks, getting the runaround. Finally, I said, listen, I'm going to call a press conference on Monday and, get Springfield, get Connecticut, get Boston out here, and just show them how you treat, you know, heroes, veterans. And I said, by the way, I went to Boston College Law School. I'm not sure if you know that I'm an attorney. I have plenty of friends who I told about this case, and they said it's worth a lot of money, and I'm going to bring one of those as well. And, you know, I tried using my diplomatic skills, and it wasn't work, so I had to use my legal skills. And then I had to use my political, I guess, intuition to, like, really push them to do the right thing. Well, they reinstated him completely with no issues at all, and they gave him the accommodations. And 2 months ago, I wrote his letter of recommendation to the bar, and now he's an assistant district attorney in Worcester. And so when I give you my word, what's the difference between John and Chris? Well, when I give you my word, it's gold. And if I can't handle it or help you, I'm going to find a way to do it. Because I understand what it's like to not be listened to. I understand what it's like not to get support. I understand what it's like to be out on an island and wondering whether you want to live or die or you want to, you know, make some bad choices in your life. And sadly, you know, the suicide rate amongst our men and women who are serving, some of them have never even gone to active duty, is still astronomically high. I want to have that opportunity to really dig in more than 3 years to try to be that person that can help. That's who I am. The thought of somebody being so desperate, I could go story after story that I've had about the VA and other entities, you know, not doing their jobs. Now, will we get a full-service VA here? It's going to be hard because, number one, they don't have the anesthesiologist. They don't have the psychologist. They don't have the doctors. They, you know, they just don't have the resources to provide, you know, top-notch care. Are there other mechanisms that we can do to enhance what we have? Yeah, of course. Of course there are. Can we do it better? Of course we can. And I want to be that person to do it. So I'm the only person, as I said, that has any military experience. And I would hope that every person who served would give me a look to say, hey, you know, we want you because you get it. You get it. Like when I salute the flag and it means something to me. I'm not just doing a dog and pony show. And I'm running because I'm deeply concerned about our life, liberty, and pursuit of happiness. I want to protect it. Like it's in obviously our Declaration of Independence. You know, it was written, you know, by Thomas Jefferson. And he said, you know, all men are created equal, went on and on. But the phrase life, liberty, and pursuit of happiness, to me, that means something very special. I want to protect our lives. And how do we do that? I want to close our border and keep it closed. I want to make sure we got more resources up in our northern border so drugs and people don't keep coming through there. There's one, maybe two border agents up there. There's no fence. There's no nothing. I want to work with the legislature and the governor and the executive council to find out what they need so I can actually solve that problem.
1: U.S. Senate candidate to represent New Hampshire, Scott Brown.
0: It's been way too long. Our life, you know, obviously making sure that criminal illegals and other bad actors, whether they're foreign actors or criminal illegal actors, don't come in and hurt, kill, rape and our citizens. Drive through a stop sign because they can't read the damn road signs. They shouldn't have a license, yet they get them and they kill us. It's not right. Chris Pappas supports that. He supports open borders, sanctuary cities, giving those licenses, not deporting somebody who has a record. He supports that. It's unbelievable to even think that. Our liberties. I want to make sure that I believe New Hampshire will determine who controls the U.S. Senate. And if we lose the House, Senate, and the presidency in 28, they've already said it. James Carville said it. You know, Hakeem Jeffries, AOC, Bernie Sanders, the DSA now. They want to get rid of the Senate and the presidency, by the way. And they want to be the ones picking winners and losers. But they'll make Puerto Rico and D.C. states and other territories potentially. They'll have more representatives and senators. They'll get rid of the filibuster, whether you like it or not. And then they'll stack the Supreme Court, which they already want to do. And those rights that we have talked about, the Second Amendment rights, life rights, face rights, faith rights, whatever rights you want, they're going to be gone. Men and boys and women and girls sports, the DEI, the wokeness, the things that we treasure that makes our country special, as evidenced by what we saw with the World Cup coming over. All these people saying, my God, this place is amazing. We didn't know. Because we get a different story where we're from. You guys are evil. There's guns everywhere. Everyone hates each other. They're killing everybody. No, they're not. They love us. They loved our country. We did an amazing job, brought in billions and billions of dollars, and President Trump needs to be thanked for that. It really showcased American, greatness, quite honestly. And then you have the Olympics coming in. There's so many positive things happening. So our life, our liberty, I want to protect those rights. I want to be the guy that protects those rights. And our pursuit of happiness, what does that mean? Well, it means something different to everybody. To us as a family, it means being able to take care of our grandkids. Because, listen, I'm 67 in like a month, right? And it's not a day that goes by that I don't think about what our country is going to look like if we lose the things that I'm talking about right now. What is it going to be for my grandchildren, your grandchildren, like in 5 to 10 to 20 years? You know, I'm hoping to live to 100. That's the goal, okay? I want to make sure that when I pass and my grandchildren have kids, that we have a great and strong and vibrant country. We're not perfect, but we have a country that's excelling and growing and expanding and including everybody, you know, to the point where, you know, we're safe and secure. So for us, the pursuit of happiness is making sure our kids and grandkids have, you know, basically the ability to purchase a home, the ability to afford a college or a trade school, the ability to live life without the thought of being killed or being, you know, being a young girl and going in a locker room and seeing a guy shaking his Willy Wonka around. I mean, it's like, come on. You know? I mean, it's just common sense. So the ability to go out to a movie, to go out to a dinner with your family and friends, the ability to travel around our great country without worrying about getting hurt or killed. Those are the things that keep me up at night. And I'll tell you what, there's not a day that goes by, once again, and I'm more reflective as I get older, that I know I'm doing the right thing. I know it. I know where we are in our polls. And if I thought that John could win, I would say, John, here you go. If I thought that Chris Pappas was the guy to represent us for the next 30 or 40 years, I'd say, go for it. But they're not. And we're surging. We're on radio. We're doing commercials. We're up and running. We're going to take it right till September 8th. And I'm asking for everyone here's vote. Now, Mick, I know you have some questions. You know, great. I'm happy to answer any questions. You know, just smile if they're bad ones, okay? But in closing, I'm just so lucky. You know, my parents are married and divorced 4 times each, arrested at 12. I was drinking, driving, and stealing my mom's car at 12. You know, mom was on welfare. I remember getting those blocks of cheese, you know, the powdered milk. You know, it was there as a safety net. You know, I was born at the Portsmouth Naval Shipyard. My dad was in the Air Force, you know, and my mom was in Portsmouth. They were there for 3 years, and then they got divorced, and I moved to Wakefield, Mass., thank God, with my grandparents as a security blanket. Because when you're in the 1962, 63, and you don't have a college or you don't have any job, you know, you go where your parents are, that safety and security. And I'm so blessed that I had my grandparents. You know, I lived with my grandmother for quite a while, you know, because things were, you know, upside down in my home. But I wouldn't change a thing, because it's making me and made me who I am today. So when I go and speak to young children about sexual abuse or just domestic violence, you know, I lived it. So I can speak, I think, frankly about them and give them an opportunity to share their thoughts and feelings, and maybe I can help. So I'm happy to take your questions. So, Mick, why don't you take the first one?
2: Mick here? Hello. I don't have a question.
0: Okay. All right. No, I was looking at him first. No, but I'll take you now. Go ahead.
3: Actually, you answered one question I had about, you know, why you're running. But other than the military background and such, what differentiates you from John Stone?
0: Sure.
3: John was here some time ago. I did not attend that, but I will try to connect with him at some point.
0: Great. Yeah, I'm going to repeat it. What's the difference between John Sununu, Chris Pappas, I think you need to include, and me? Well, we talked about one, the military experience with, quite frankly, I think that's one of the more important things. Number two, the diplomatic experience. There's nobody that has that experience. I served almost 4 years as the ambassador of New Zealand, Cook, Niue, Samoa, and our interest in Antarctica. New Zealand and Samoa, but we had obviously arrangements with the other two countries. Pushing back against China every day. I was the first guy out the door behind Israel because they're trying to build and militarize islands, change the law of the air and sea. I dealt with the Christchurch massacre, the White Island volcano. I did trade deals, built military relationships to the point where they were fantastic, and that was with a very...
1: Republican U.S. Senate candidate Scott Brown taking questions from veterans in Concord, New Hampshire.
0: You know, worked very hard representing our country, showcasing our amazing talents and military strength and just economic strength as well. They don't have that experience. But one of the things that I find more important as I travel around our state is I'm a grandfather of four. Now, you say, well, what does that mean? It means a lot, because they don't have any clue what it's like to deal with your kids, my kids, as I'm dealing with right now, as they struggle to get housing and childcare and a whole host of other things, between the high inflation, the high cost of energy, the high cost of food, the, like I said, high cost of school. It's out of control. So I believe that that experience trumps any of the other experience that they potentially could have. And the fact that, listen, when I lost, I came back home. My mom had Alzheimer's. I came back home. Gail and I have been homeowners, taxpayers in Rye since 1990. I'm a son of the American Revolution, ninth generation. From 1717, my family's been here in New Hampshire from Newington. They don't have those connections either to our state. When I lost, I came back, and what did I do? I coached Rye Junior High basketball, cross country, outdoor track. I got involved and held our presidential barbecues where some of you came. You could ask any question, anytime, anywhere, to any presidential candidate, as you're doing to me now, at no charge, as a service to really our state. And we did 16 out of the 18 in 2016, and then the last one we had everybody but President Trump. And then also supporting candidates who are running for state rep, state senate, to the House and Senate PACs, doing whatever they needed to help make a difference in our state. Now, John, respectfully, when he lost, he went and worked for the very same banks that he bailed out, Barclays, Lloyd's of London. You know, he left with $850,000 of wealth. He's worth $36 million now. Was an advisor on the World Economic Forum. And, you know, respectfully, I don't think that has any place in our, with our New Hampshire, how we do things in New Hampshire. Chris Pappas, here's the other thing that's really important. If you look at the support for John, He's got the Senate Leadership Fund, the NRSC, which is the Senatorial Leadership Company, AFP, the Koch brothers, spending millions of dollars for him. All these entities on his side. And then you got Chris Pappas. It's a litany of who's who. Majority of his money comes from six liberal states, California, in the last report from Act Blue. He got all California money. He's got all these super special interests. I don't have anybody. I've got you. I've got people here on my team who will walk 100 miles for me, and vice versa. So when a vote comes up for New Hampshire, just picture this. A vote comes up for New Hampshire, yet it directly and dramatically affects some of the interests that these special interests have. Who do you think they're going to vote with? Because, for example, Chris Pappas said he never voted for anything to do with Amazon. But he did, six or seven times. So they're going to vote for those interests and not New Hampshire's interests, those petty personal partisan interests. I'm going to vote for the interests. I'm the only one in this race, only one who has any independence, as it was when I stopped the Democrat supermajority. No one really helped me then. They blew me off in D.C., which is great, because that independence is critically important in this day and age. That's the difference. What else? Karen, great to see you. And I'm sorry about the loss of your husband, as we talked about.
4: So my awareness with you is, as a senator from the state of New Hampshire, if we go back in history, you would have been selected by our legislature and sent to Washington, D.C. to represent us as a state. And you mentioned the loss of our veterans on a daily basis. We lose more veterans daily than we lost out on the field.
0: Yeah.
4: And it's a shame. And having now dealt with the Veteran Service Officer system, which I think in the state of New Hampshire, I do not want to in any way denigrate any of the volunteer DSOs from the different American Legions and DFWs. But New Hampshire needs help. We rank number six in the number of veterans per capita in the United States. And we have seven veteran service officers that are employed by the State Department of Veteran Affairs. That means there's one DSO for every 13,300 vets. And I ended up going to the Massachusetts DSO to help us with David's disabilities and so forth like that. This is a crime, and it's something that, because you have influence, you have connections, I'm asking you to help us. Yet, I don't know how we do it. They say it's the budget and all of that sort of thing. But our veterans deserve better. And we need somehow to increase the number of veteran service officers by at least seven or three. So we have 21 veteran service officers that could go around in various places that have access to the computers and so forth like that. And then you have kiosks in the little communities where the veteran can at least get to his community. And he's got somebody there who can volunteer with access to a computer who can directly talk to the paid DSO, then we would be able to service a whole lot more of our veterans. And, I mean, I was fully capable. You know, I wasn't in pain. I didn't have injuries. I had a husband that I was trying to advocate for. And there were times when I really would have gone over the edge and said, that's it, I'm done. And so I can't imagine our veterans who are incapacitated in some way or in pain or cannot get to a Concord or Manchester to actually sit down and talk to somebody who has access to the equipment and the computers and so forth to make something happen. So I'm just asking you to see if there's not something you can help us do to get that number of paid DSO officers increased in the state.
0: Well, first of all, thank you to your husband and your service on that matter. And I wish I could say that what you're telling me is something new, and it's really not. It's been happening for decades. And you're right, the VSO officers, they're doing, you know, God's work. They're doing their very, very best with limited resources and time. And there's one other story I want to tell you that really just, I think about it like way too often. I was at a Veterans Committee hearing, and a young soldier came in who lost all limbs, and he was obviously trying to get help. And his wife was calling and calling and calling because he wanted to kill himself. He was depressed. You know, he was hurting. And he came in to the hearing telling this story, and he said, and I'll never forget it, if I had a hand or a finger, I would have called, I would have killed myself. So I guess God blessed me that I didn't have that. And when it was over, I went up to him. I said, like, how does that happen? How is no one helping you? And that made me be that guy who said, if you ever need me, I'll be there. So how can I help? Yes, obviously there's a funding stream that I'll have to investigate and try to figure out. Is it a combination? Can the state pay some and we pay some from the Fed? I mean, there's a whole host of things that potentially we could do in that regard. That being said, hold on, let me fix this thing here. Yeah, whatever. There we go. That being said, I have to investigate that. But I plan to have not one, but two veterans representatives in my office, any office I have, which will probably be three, to deal with these things, to go to people's houses, to do that hands-on, so I can then call the Secretary of War and deal with those things, or the veterans folks at the VA. You know, I was disappointed when President Trump did not appoint me as the head of the VA. I had a very good idea to activate all the Guard and Reserve JAGs to, for a year or a year and a half to get all those backline of cases that are stalled there. There's still, over 100,000 cases. Can you imagine fighting?
1: Republican U.S. Senate candidate Scott Brown to represent New Hampshire.
0: Country and waiting and waiting and waiting and waiting. That's unacceptable to me. And that's why I want to get back on the Veterans Committee. That's why I'm going to have six people in my, and if I'm lucky enough to get elected, in the office to go to them and deal with it. So, and I'll be happy to communicate with you as we move through that process for your suggestions. What else? Yes?
2: It appears there will be some good debates among the congressional candidates soon, but not the Senate debate because your opponent declined. What do you make of that, and do you think he can be persuaded to participate?
0: Well, we did one in Hampton. We did a debate. It was 200 or 300 people showed up, and he didn't have fun. You know, C-SPAN, he stormed out of there, didn't shake anyone's hands. I stood and said hello to everybody. And I think it was a wake-up call because, I'm playing for real. And, I'm not from a dynasty. I don't have a famous last name. You don't just put, Sununu on my sign. What you see is what you get with me. He's not doing really anything. Yes, he's turned down the New Hampshire Journal debate. He's turned down other debates. And it's up to you to basically say, I'm not voting for you unless you get out and debate. Can you imagine? Here we are fighting for the first in the nation primary, right? We're fighting for it. We want it here. And John and I live in the same town. I literally rode my bike by his house this morning and saw the one sign in Rye in front of his house as I was going by the hundreds of mine. That's just another story. But can you imagine, aren't we entitled to hear what two qualified, I think I'm more qualified, but two people who are trying to be your representative, like, answer questions, and debate? I mean, am I missing something? I mean, I'll debate him anytime, anywhere. I accepted Jack Heath. I accepted, I've accepted five. He doesn't want to do them. He may do one on MUR a couple of days for like 50 minutes. But you deserve to hear where we stand on everything. Like, for example, why did he lie saying he wasn't in Doha? When he was asked point blank, have you ever been to Doha? No. He was, and he lied. And he had plenty of time to correct the record instead of blaming his wife that a tracker was harassing his wife. We get harassed by trackers all the time. And what you do is, excuse me, I'd just like to have my wife, you know, go back inside, and I'm happy to answer your questions. But he didn't. So what is it? What else is he lying about? Why isn't he showing up? Because he doesn't want to be asked these tough questions. Yes?
5: Yeah, Barry Nilsson. I'm not a veteran. I missed Vietnam by a few months, but my son's active duty Coast Guard, and I really respect and I love all you veterans for your service. Scott, I just wanted to, more than just ask a question. Some of us have been in politics. I was a lobbyist for criminal justice reform for 15 years. I worked with Chuck Colson. He was in the Nixon White House. He was the hatchet man. I got to work with him, and he was totally transformed. But what I want to suggest to you, rather than a question, is, look, I just want to affirm what you are and who you are, okay? First, what I really like most about you, and probably most of us do, is your authenticity. You're honest. You're true to the core. You're true to yourself. I think you were the one who said, it's the people see. And I know when we hear this guy speak, you can see the conviction that you have. And that makes us happy. I want to suggest also, your special interest is the people in New Hampshire. And you might want to say that. Special interest is a term that usually means somebody like me that was a lobbyist. Special interest. Well, the special interest for Scott Brown is you, the people of New Hampshire. So I want to affirm that. I really appreciate your authenticity, your honesty, and I'll finish with this. I got a little bit of a spiritual background. What I really like is you have moral conviction. Don't lose it. Remember where you came from. I really respect your background, and look, we're here to support you too.
0: Thank you. Oh, thank you. And thanks to your son. Where is he serving?
5: At headquarters, Coast Guard. He went to the academy.
0: In Boston?
5: No, Coast Guard headquarters.
0: Oh, headquarters, D.C.
5: Cyber intel. He can't tell me everything.
0: Nice. Well, my nephew's in the Coast Guard. He's actually in Newcastle, Portsmouth. He's the XO there. He's been in, he does a lot of these presidential security. He's in the Escanaba in Boston. And then, he's a great guy. He loves it. But that's another thing maybe we should bring up, because Chris Pappas and our entire delegation stopped payment to the Coast Guard for not 1 week, 2 weeks, but for months. Those types of things. I haven't had a chance to tell you what I actually want to do. You know, what I stand for. I will never support an unfunded mandate that actually makes us as a state pay for things that the federal government's trying to do. That's part, you wonder why property taxes are high? There are many reasons, but one of the reasons is the unfunded mandates come down to the state, come down to the cities and towns, and come down to us. I will never support an unfunded mandate. If the federal government wants to do or change something, then they need to give us the resources to do it. That's number one. Number two, I will never allow, and I fought it before and won, any wind turbines down on our beautiful seacoast, ever. And I'm going to continue to fight for the fishermen and the lobstermen, the people who put great food on our tables, work very hard to produce funds for our economy and provide for our family. I guarantee you I will continue to work, as I've done and still do, to make sure that those things never happen, and also happen to protect our fishermen and lobstermen, scallopers, clammers, everything. That's number two. Number three is, when you look at the regulations that the federal government puts out, President Trump's been good in that for every new federal regulation, he eliminates other regulations. I did a show last night, and a young planning board member, 21 years old, he said, listen, the regulations that are coming down from the state or the feds, you know, we have to rewrite them. The cost associated with us rewriting and complying to all the regulations that are coming out of our federal and state governments is out of control. So I want to make sure that if we're going to have regulations, they need to be good regulations that make sure that we're not bearing the cost. If they're going to write regs and we need to rewrite them, they need to give us the money to do it. You know, if they have some initiative they want to do, then they got to give us the money to do it. I want to make sure that we provide all the tools and resources to our men and women who have served, not only as they're serving, but when they come back, before they get off of active duty, that we make sure we do a proper PMCS on them, mentally and physically, to make sure that they have a place to go, they're good physically and mentally, we can get them a job, you know, and we can get them back integrated into society through faith-based organizations and a whole host of other things, the love and affection that we each can give them. Those are kind of the top five. And then, obviously, energy delivery. The fact that our delegation stopped the pipelines to come in to give us energy is abhorrent. To think that we don't get energy because they cut the pipelines. You can't tell me there's not a better way to do it. I went down to Seabrook for a tour. Thank God I did, because I understand what they're doing. We have the opportunity, and I'm glad the governor's finally kind of doing this, we have the opportunity to put these modules and use the spent rods to power Seabrook for another 50 to 100 years. Right there. We're already doing 1.4 million houses. We have the ability to do more. I support that. Chris Pappas doesn't. Neither does the delegation. So we're going to be like, you know, paying, you know, a ton of money for our energy, and that we can't afford it. I want to make sure that, you know, I bring some guidance and maybe some suggestions to the president. You know, no offense, he's not always right. You know, my wife is, but he's not.
6: Can we have that on tape?
0: Yes, it's on tape. Many different tapes, honey. So, anyway, I just want to add, those are just a handful of things. Yes, Jerry.
7: There's a lot of problems in the state, Scott. Some are serious and some are just annoying. I think this is a combination of both. Wi-Fi and internet service is bad. What can we do?
0: Yeah, you know, it's funny. Now, I brought this up, I brought this up that this was one of my priorities. I was up in, honey, where were we the other day? I even forget. We were up in kind of North Country. And I said, you know, one of my top priorities also is to fix our damn Wi-Fi cell service. And they're like, no, don't. I'm like, why? Well, we'd like to be alone. We don't want people bothering us. And I understand that. But listen, as you're driving, you know, through the White Mountains or you're in a, I go from 95 at the Rotary, where the Pease Rotary, down to Seabrook, I don't have cell service. Now, the governor and others, the legislature, they're going to bring all these amazing businesses, Amazon, no, they're not. They're not going to come because we don't have Wi-Fi. We don't have the internet capabilities. So is it Skylink? I mean, how can we do it? I want to be that guy, based on the guidance from the governor and the legislature, that fixes our damn cell service and our Wi-Fi. I hear all the time, we're going to do it. No, do it. This is 2026. We should have the ability to have safe communications in the event of emergency, especially. Yes.
8: Kind of a three-parter here. Was there, in your first term in the Senate, was there anything you saw that like maybe surprised you or took you aback? Any comments on the recently departed Senator Lindsey Graham, and any thoughts of how you see the leadership currently in the Senate right now?
0: So, one of the things that really was remarkable to me is the fact that I walked into the Senate chamber, and it was remarkable that I was there. I said, oh my God, I can't believe I'm here. You know, I was taking my first vote, and then they wheeled in Richard Byrd and basically held up his hand. You know, he was there. You know, obviously very, very old, and I'm saying, like, what's he still doing here? And that's the problem. That's why I support term limits. You know, there shouldn't be 40 or 50, 60 years for some people going down there and not having a real job, not understanding what it's like to worry about, you know, how much a dozen eggs is, which is 99 cents at Market Basket, by the way, which is really good. So that's number one. Number two, with regard to the leadership right now, listen, I know John. I went to his daughter's wedding, and the fact that he's not doing what the president is asking him to do when we have, you know, the appropriate amount of votes and he doesn't rally them like, you know, the Democrats do, I think is wrong. And the fact that they don't do a standing, talking filibuster and keep them there 24/7, 365 till they do their jobs is really, I think, wrong. I would move and support them not getting paid if we're not getting paid, our Coast Guard and others, but more importantly, their staff not getting paid. Once the staff doesn't get paid, you know everybody's going to get paid. So you don't go home, you know, to do your fundraising. You don't go home at 3 or 4 o'clock on a Thursday and come back on a Monday at 7. You go and you do your damn jobs. There's way too many vacations, and the people's business is way more important. And on Lindsey, I knew Lindsey. I went to Afghanistan with him. We were both JAGs, served with him. Didn't agree with him on anything, but he certainly had a wide range of knowledge on foreign policy, for sure. He had deep respect from a lot of the foreign leaders around the world. You know, I was a little surprised, quite honestly, that because he has a history of that in his family, that he didn't obviously, you know, maybe take better care of himself. You know, he'll be missed, and, you know, I don't know his sister at all, so we'll see what happens.
9: Scott Brown, U.S. Senate candidate, Republican from New Hampshire, taking questions from veterans in Concord, New Hampshire.
0: Past commander.
10: You talk a lot about work and senators up there. I mean, last year alone, the Senate was only in session 200 days out of the year. These guys were making $150,000 a year.
0: 193.
10: I mean, the numbers might vary, but either way, they're making more than the average American who's working more than a senator is. These guys can retire at 62 after 4 years. They can collect a pension.
0: I don't think that's accurate. I think it may be six or more. So.
10: Working.
0: Yeah.
10: So me as a working person or anybody in here, it takes us 20 plus years to get a retirement, which quite frankly these days you can't really live off of. My mom is at retirement age. She has to have another job to make ends meet because of how expensive things are. So my question to you for this particular issue is what are you going to do in the, you know, if you do get elected, what are you going to do to fix that? How can I trust that if you go in the Senate, what are you going to do to make these guys actually do their job, represent the constituents the right way? And I'm very impartial. I would ask anybody.
0: Yeah, it's all good.
10: Because it's a lot of money that we give our senators and our representatives. But I want to make sure they're doing their job. Because my concerns are more with our institutional government right now. There's a lot of old cats, so to speak, barking and fighting over the same bone. And it's been happening for years and years with political talking points and things of that nature. But I have yet to really see anything significant get done to bring into question, like the Save America's Veterans Act, which just happened to pop up, you know, during an election year, which now got tabled. So, I mean, these are the kind of political stunts that me, I'm 37. I like to think I'm the last generation of critical thinkers because I was pre-internet, kind of going into the internet. So my question, you know, kind of goes to how are you going to continue? What reforms do you have in mind to make our Senate work more for us, earn their pay, earn their retirement, but also specifically for veterans? What do you believe would be appropriate reforms in the Senate to get necessary legislation passed in a timely manner for things like the Major Richard Starr Act or other veteran essential things that are now being clumped in a 600-page bill, which we all know is not really going to go anywhere?
0: Well, there's a lot to that question. But it's okay. I have my thinking cap on, and I only had one beer last night. The first one is, what have I done? I think I should tell you. I actually passed the insider trading bill within a very short time of being there. And when I left, they weakened it. So that just shows you, thank you, Pastor. That just shows you that they don't really care. You know, you look at the Nancy Pelosi, she's worth, you know, ton of money. Many other people just like that. I mean, it's unbelievable. I mean, you look at John. I mean, John cashed in after he left and, you know, made millions and millions of dollars working for the banks and the World Economic Forum and Boston Scientific and all these, which is fine. But, you know, don't bail these people out and then, you know, go and work for them. I think that's inappropriate. I would file legislation to make sure that that doesn't happen. There's some in effect. You can't do certain things, but it needs to be stronger. I would go and refile and try to enhance the insider trading because it's still happening. You know it. I know it. With regard to the veterans issues, yes, when I was there, we were able to do some really good things. And I never thought that it would be any question about taking care of the men and women who have given so much for our country. And that's why I want to get back on the Veterans Committee. But it's about finding coalitions. It's about reading the bills, understanding them, see how much they cost, if anything, and going out and, like, beating the drum, holding press conferences, get on talk shows, things that I love to do and can be very persuasive in terms of holding their feet to the fire. I've already been doing it. You know, I'm not like Chris Pappas, who voted with Nancy Pelosi, like, all but like 293 out of 294 times, or our entire delegation voting, you know, 99% with their party. You have to find a way to understand, and I read the bills, see how they affect our state, our country, our debt and deficit, and vote. And if it's a good idea, I vote for it. You know, I get criticized by it, but I'm like, who cares? You didn't do anything for me. I don't owe you anything. My special interests are the people in New Hampshire. Right? But it's so true. And you need to find, like, Lindsey Graham was great. So, for example, we filed the legislation that allowed the Guard to be part of the Joint Chiefs. before the National Guard was the poor sister out in the, so they would come after they had their meetings and say, oh, by the way, you guys are doing this. Now we have a seat at the table. That was us. We did that. And that passed, which was really great. And it mattered because, to have the Guard and reserves be part of what's happening in this integral and difficult time is really important. So what guarantees do you have? You know, once again, when I give you my word, it's gold. I want to work. I love to work. My wife keeps saying, why are you working so hard? I said, because sleep when you're dead. You know, sleep when you're dead and get things done. You know, we have too many things that are upside down right now. And I can only be one person, but I'm a pretty persuasive person. I can go and knock on people's doors. Like, I look at Fetterman. Like, he's the only normal Democrat down there. Yeah, really, he should be the party leader, or should come over to our side, because that's a guy you can go and talk to and say, hey, by the way, John, I have some ideas on helping some of these things get passed. I want to get, there's a whole host of things. And knowing Pete, you know, Hegseth, you know, I can pick up the phone, as I've done many times, and just say, hey, need some help with something. That's the best I can do right now. Hey, Greg, how you doing? Thanks for coming out. What else? Yeah, fire away. Yeah, go.
10: Thank you a lot. So this is more of like an opinion question.
0: Yeah.
10: Because I know I speak to a lot of younger veterans and people of, you know, around my age group. And the ones that I've spoken to, we're quite frankly, we're completely fed up with this two-party system trash that this country has. Because we all know that Republican, Democrat, that's just where the money is. People like independents or any other political spectrum cannot get a seat at that table because they have no money. They don't have the super PACs or the backing by these giant organizations and conglomerates. So curious as to what your opinion is as to the state of, are we truly running fair and free elections if it's all dictated by how much money you have in your pocket? Because that cares time, that's campaign ads, that's all that stuff. So how is it really fair and free elections if it's all based on how much money you have behind?
0: Well, I'm glad you brought that up. It's really easy. You can vote for me. No, really. You know, I'm out there making 3 hours of phone calls a day. Someone gave me a check here, and I'm very thankful for it. Every penny we raise, I mean, I raised $1.2 million my first filing period in 3 months. And it's by picking up the phone and asking people for help, looking them in the eye and say, I need your help. Every penny we raise right now is going to our TV, social media buys. And you're right. You know, the machines behind John and Chris are unbelievable. That's just like it was in 2010. Greg was there. You know, we didn't get any help. Yet we stopped the Democrat supermajority down 41 points, ended up winning by 6 or 7. And why? Because people like you and others were fed up. They recognized that there's somebody out there who doesn't give a crap about, you know, the people in Washington and can call them out. You know, am I going to be Rand Paul calling people out? No. I'm going to be Scott Brown calling people out. I'm going to find a way to, you know, go grab a beer and say, listen, like, why are you supporting men and boys and women and girls sports and crushing young women's dreams? Like, why are you doing that? Why aren't you supporting our military and giving them the proper funding for mental health and other types of things? Why are there so many suicides, 22 per day? Like, why? Why are these things happening? And find that coalition. I can't do it alone. I'll be one of 100 votes. But I'll tell you what, I guarantee you, you'll hear about it, and I'll bring you in to help. So I'll take one more, and then I think we can. We have some other things we're going to be doing. And yes.
9: U.S. Senate candidate Scott Brown, Republican from New Hampshire, speaking with veterans in Concord.
3: Just an opinion.
0: Yeah, fire away.
3: Conflict with Iran. Back during the Gulf War, we watched missiles being dropped down into chimneys to destroy the enemy. I'm kind of wondering why can't we find the source of Iran's missile and drone launch sites? Because it seems like we keep saying we're hitting them extra hard, but they're still able to launch against our friends, you know, in the area. And I'd like your opinion.
0: Yeah,
3: on that.
0: Great. So here's my position. It's different than John and Chris. They didn't want to do anything. So After Epic Fury, they said they came to the table. We have enough nuclear material to make 11 nuclear bombs. John and Chris would have just, oh, that's great, you know, do nothing. So I supported what the president did with Epic Fury. I supported with him neutralizing them, going after those very sites. And don't forget, it's a very, very big country, and there are going to be little caches of things that we haven't found yet. And while I support the president offering that olive branch, I think that in retrospect, he may have kept the foot on the jugular a little bit and really closed it out and finished the job versus stringing along. Because, you know, I knew, you know, they probably knew, but the president was looking, I believe, at the midterms with, you know, high inflation, high gas, you know, to get things down. And it worked for a little bit, but now things are going back up because the conflict's starting. They were never going to adhere to any type of agreement. So what do we do? Well, I think all the three or four choices aren't really necessarily good choices. But I support the ability that we have those choices. And the fact that the president said today, if you hit one more ship, we're going to basically knock out a power plant or a bridge. Now, that's the only thing they really understand. The difference between John and me as well is if the president's going to put 50,000 troops on the ground, like Afghanistan or other types of Vietnam, for example, I believe he needs to get a declaration of war from Congress, and he needs to get permission from us as well, because we want to be behind him. So, and I would more than likely support that once I did the deep dive and found everything else. So the difference between me and them is I can call balls and strikes. I can call balls and strikes. I hope it gets over. I think it's getting close. Their capacity, yeah, they can lob a couple of rockets and missiles and drones, but that capacity is completely diminished. And I'm hopeful that it'll be you know, brought to a head one way or the other. Well, listen, thank you very much. God bless you all. If you want to help, you can go to scottbrown.com. If you want to leave a check, you know, obviously we'll put it to good use. Every, you know, a bumper sticker is $1, signs $5. The big signs are $100. You know, we just had someone give us $3,500, and that pays for a billboard on 95 for the remaining term of the election. So that's where we're at, and we're doing well. Our polling is good. We feel energized, as evidenced by, you know, the folks that are here. It means a lot. So I'll stick around for a little bit. I have a couple of folks I need to speak with, really. But if you need to go and you need to speak with me, just say, come here. So thank you very much. And one other thing. This is my son-in-law, Rob. We are going to be doing some snippets on, you know, Facebook and social media. If you don't want to be part of it, please let us know. I do have releases. It just says we can use them for this type of thing. And if you wouldn't mind signing it, Gail, do you have those releases? If you could help coordinate that, that would be great. Because we don't want to use your name and likeness without, and we're not going to do anything crazy. We're not going to modify it. It's going to be just the Q&A like we've done. That would be appreciated, and I certainly appreciate it, especially you. That was great. All right, thank you.
9: Scott Brown, U.S. Senate candidate, Republican from New Hampshire, meeting with veterans in Concord, New Hampshire. Scott Brown is a former U.S. Senator from Massachusetts. He kept referring to Chris and John, and that would be John Sununu, former U.S. Senator, who is also running for the Senate seat in New Hampshire and will face Scott Brown in the primary on September 8th. And Chris is Chris Pappas, member of the U.S. House from New Hampshire, running in the Democratic primary. This is an open seat because incumbent Gene Shaheen, Democrat, is not running for re-election. The Cook Political Report rates the New Hampshire U.S. Senate general election race as leans Democrat. It's 5 o'clock in Washington, D.C.
11: AP News, I'm Ben Thomas. The rhetoric and the actual fighting are both escalating in the Middle East. Saker Makhani brings us up today.
12: Yemen's Houthi rebels are the latest entrant, saying they attacked two Saudi oil tankers in the Red Sea today. They're threatening to shut down another key trade route, even as the global economy reels from the Strait of Hormuz closure. President Trump says if rebel attacks on shipping continue, they and their patron, Iran, will face major military punishment. As both sides trade strikes, Tehran's top diplomat says Iran will adopt an eye-for-an-eye policy for U.S. attacks on its infrastructure. Secretary of State Marco Rubio's response?
13: The president's policy is a head-for-an-eye.
12: Sagar Meghani at the White House.
13: The House has passed a resolution, narrowly, to halt U.S. military action in Iran. The Senate, however, narrowly rejected a similar resolution. Oil prices hit their highest since May, with the international standard Brent crude settling above $100 per barrel. And gasoline prices are 3 cents higher today. AAA putting the nationwide average for a gallon of regular above $4.09. Stocks fell under the pressure. The Dow lost 506 points, or about 1%. The S&P was down 1.2%, the NASDAQ 2.2%. A day after the U.S. signed an agreement with Saudi Arabia for a civilian nuclear program, President Trump appeared to add a condition, saying the deal requires the kingdom to normalize relations with Israel.

0: Welcome to Washington Today on C-SPAN Radio for Thursday, July 23rd, 2026. Both the House and Senate vote again on an Iran War Powers Act resolution sponsored by Democrats to force President Donald Trump to withdraw U.S. forces from the region without congressional approval. The House resolution passes. The Senate resolution fails. President Donald Trump says the civilian nuclear agreement the U.S. signed with Saudi Arabia requires Saudi Arabia to join the Abraham Accords and recognize Israel. That's something that was not in the original agreement. President welcomes electricity companies and governors joining technology companies in signing a pledge that the expansion of data centers will not mean consumers have higher utility bills. Consumer Financial Protection Bureau Director nominee Brian Johnson goes before the Senate Banking Committee. House passes a bill to explore ways Social Security disability recipients can earn more money without losing their benefits. The race for the Democratic nomination for U.S. Senator from Maine is now down to two candidates ahead of Saturday's convention. House Oversight Committee interviews former Barclays Bank executive Jess Staley in the Jeffrey Epstein investigation. Congressman Jim Jordan, the Judiciary Committee chair, refers former special counsel Jack Smith to the Justice Department for prosecution for allegedly lying to Congress. And former CIA Director James Woolsey, he served in the Bill Clinton administration, has died. That and more ahead on Washington Today. USA Today writing that Congress split Thursday on whether to tell President Donald Trump to withdraw troops from Iran as the war escalated into the Red Sea, and the president threatened greater harm if Iran is to harm if maritime hostilities continue. The House representatives voted to end the war 214 to 208, with four Republicans joining Democrats to rebuke the White House. The Senate then struck down a similar measure with key Republicans backing the president. The resolutions were largely symbolic and would not have forced an end to the war, but did force lawmakers to record their stance less than 4 months before most of them face re-election. Republican senators in June bucked the White House to pass a similar measure before reversing their vote the next day. The Senate is currently operating with a smaller majority, with Senator Mitch McConnell on medical leave. That was from USA Today. The four House Republicans voting yes on the Iran War Powers Resolution, providing the margin of victory, were Tom Barrett of Michigan, Warren Davidson of Ohio, Brian Fitzpatrick of Pennsylvania, and Thomas Massie of Kentucky. Congressman Gregory Meeks, Democrat of New York, the ranking member on the Foreign Affairs Committee, said because both the House and Senate have now passed Iran War Powers Resolutions over the past few months, he's looking to force the Trump administration to abide by them, and he's going to use illegal action.
1: On War Powers, Congresswoman Jayapal said that you're pursuing potentially a legal strategy to enforce the War Powers resolution that was adopted. Can you speak a little bit more about what you're doing there?
2: So I'm dropping a resolution today to the speaker that we should be suing the administration for not following the privilege resolution that was passed in both the House and the Senate. And so therefore, we will be coming back. I'm going to drop the resolution today. When we get back next week, I'm going to force a vote on that so that we can now go to the courts and sue the administration for not following the will of Congress.
3: Next week, like during a pro forma session, you mean?
2: I'm dropping it now, but when we get back have a vote, so in September.
0: Congressman Gregory Meeks, Democrat from New York, speaking to reporters on the steps of the U.S. Capitol building. President Trump, like all presidents since the enactment of the War Powers Act in 1973, has maintained that the law is an unconstitutional infringement on the president's Article II powers as commander-in-chief of the military. As mentioned earlier, the Senate voted down a War Powers Act resolution today that would direct the president, quote, to remove the United States Armed Forces from hostilities within or against Iran unless explicitly authorized by a declaration of war or a specific authorization for use of military force. The Senate vote was 47 to 49. One Republican voted yes, Susan Collins of Maine, and one Democratic senator voted no, John Fetterman of Pennsylvania. The four senators who did not vote were all Republicans, Britt, McConnell, Murkowski, and Paul. Here's some of the Senate floor debate before that vote. Tim Sheehy is a Republican from Montana.
4: From the 1983 barracks bombing, where 280 Marines were vaporized in a morning, from USS Cole, to the Achille Laurel, to every terrorist attack, from the Houthis, Hezbollah, Hamas. These are not humanitarian freedom organizations. They are death-dealing cults, and they want all of us to die brutal deaths. William Buckley was abducted in 1985, an American military officer. He was skinned.

0: Skinned alive on camera by the Iranians. American prisoners of war who were captured. They were never called prisoners of war because they were captured by lunatic terrorists, so they were not subject to the Geneva Convention. They were captured and murdered. Power drills through their brains. This is in Iraq. These are families that have dealt with this, and they've never gotten a single dime. These families have never gotten restitution, and not a single president has ever stood up to them. Love Donald Trump or hate him. Love his policies, hate ICE, love ICE, whatever. There's never been a single president who has stood up to Iran and hit back. For 47 years, our troops and our families have been absorbing attack after attack after attack all over the world. And their radical ideology does not stop at the Persian Gulf. It doesn't stop at Tel Aviv. They want to do this everywhere. It's a global radical ideology. And we've been fighting it for half a century. We didn't start this war. We did not, but we will finish it. And forever wars are not popular with anybody these days. Both sides of that, I love to attack our forever wars. And I can promise you, being someone overseas wearing the uniform, when you're fighting for your country, you don't care what party's in office, but you're fighting to defend your country. And you turn on the news and see your elected officials stabbing you in the back, telling you that you're failing, that you've failed every goal of the war, is what I just heard. Last time I checked, we've wiped these bastards out. An occasional missile strike and boats in the straits, that's not military strength. Those are the flailings of a failing empire. Those are the flailings of a nation in collapse because they deserve it. So I encourage our colleagues on both sides of the aisle, whatever's politically convenient, whatever plays well on Twitter or Facebook, think about the people who are deployed right now, standing on that wall with a loaded weapon who have volunteered to defend our country and our way of life. Because they are there defending us in a just war. Because we did not start a war with the Iranian Revolutionary Guard. They started it with us 47 years ago, and their attacks have gone unanswered for half a century. It's time to fix this problem and make sure another generation of Americans does not have to fight this murderous, savage adversary.
1: Senator Tim Sheehy, Republican from Montana, today on the Senate floor. The Senate Minority Leader Chuck Schumer, Democrat from New York, spoke in favor of this Iran War Powers Act resolution.
2: Trump got America into this mess in Iran, and he's made it clear he's both unwilling and unable to get us out. For the sake of our service members, their families, working people from one end of the country to the other who are getting crushed by higher costs and gas prices, Senate Republicans need to join us and end Trump's war in Iran. People across the aisle know, most everyone here knows, what a fiasco this war has been. Well, now we need a little courage and strength to end it. And we need to get our Republican colleagues to step up to the plate and do what they know deep in their hearts is the right thing to do. How many service members will die before Senate Republicans decide this war needs to end? How many of our troops will be wounded before Senate Republicans find a spine? How many times will Democrats have to force a vote on our War Powers resolution to bring our troops home before Senate Republicans join us? And they're going to have to vote on it again and again and again until they join us in ending this war. Every time Republicans oppose our War Powers resolution and vote against ending this war, they lose the faith of the American people. Senate Republicans keep trying to protect Donald Trump, but it's our men and women in uniform whose lives are in danger they should be protecting. Senate Republicans know how dearly this war is costing the American people. Gas, $4 a barrel, crude oil, over $100, families shelling out hundreds, if not thousands, of dollars in extra costs on basic goods. But Senate Republicans just want everyone to be calm and carry on. But the American people are not calm. They don't like this war. Democrats, Republicans, independents. So Senate Republicans need to wake up, not next week, not next month, now. Now's the time.
1: Senate Minority Leader Chuck Schumer, Democrat from New York, on the Senate floor before the Senate voted not to advance this Iran War Powers Act resolution. Vote was 47-49. CBS News writing that President Trump threatened Iran and its Houthi allies in Yemen with, quote, major military punishment Thursday if the Houthis launch more attacks on Saudi vessels in the Red Sea. There are signs the U.S. is preparing to ramp up military operations in the Middle East, including an increase in the number of refueling aircraft deployed to Israel, American B-1 bombers leaving U.K. bases, and dozens more medics being sent to the sprawling U.S. base in Germany. And the Pentagon continues insisting the Strait of Hormuz is open, but traffic through the vital waterway is at a crawl, helping push global oil prices back over $100 a barrel again Thursday for the first time in over 2 months. That was from CBS News. Secretary of State Marco Rubio answered reporters' questions about the Iran war at the ASEAN summit in Manila.
3: A strong statement about the bridges and the power plants. Just want some clarification. Do you rule out striking civilian infrastructure?
4: I saw Araghchi, their foreign minister, who the other day say or something about their policies, an eye for an eye. The president's policy is a head for an eye. I mean, honestly, that's what it's going to be. I mean, they will pay a very heavy price for the things they're doing. They're already paying a very heavy price. You guys don't know it because you don't cover it. You're not in Iran. You're not in the street. They don't have a free media. But they're going to continue to pay a very heavy price. Their industrial base has been decimated. Their defense industrial base has been decimated. They're losing launchers. They're losing radars every single night. They are suffering billions of dollars in damage, and their economy is a disaster. But despite all that, okay, these people who are calling us every day begging, let's do a deal. They send us messages through other countries, third countries. I mean, they're running out of countries to send. Even I had countries here coming up to me. Oh, I just spoke to the Iranians. They want to do a deal. The problem is every time these people do a deal, they either break it or after they make it, they want to change the deal. So they're probably not ready to do a deal yet, but they will be soon because the price they're paying is very high despite their tough talk and their flowery language and their stupid Lego videos they put out. I've never seen them, but they put these things out on social media. Despite all that bravado, they are suffering tremendously, and they're going to suffer more until they come to their senses. They're not there yet, unfortunately.
3: Which countries?
4: Oh, I can't tell you who told me that. I mean, then I'd be betraying the confidences. There's some of them that are here, yeah, and every day I get a text or a call or a signal message from a foreign minister. Oh, so-and-so called me. The Iranians want to talk. The Iranians want to talk. But the problem with these guys, and in addition to the fact that they're probably fighting with each other, is they make a deal, they agree to something, and then they decide, oh, let's change it after they made it. Or they agree, or they decide, oh, I know we made a deal, but we're going to violate it. I mean, these people, unfortunately, just they aren't ready for a deal. I think they'll be ready soon, though.
5: Do you think there's going to be a big escalation by the United States in the coming days?
4: That's the president's decision to make. They're going to pay a price. They're already paying a price every single night. You can't do the stuff they're doing for free. They're going to pay a price.
1: Secretary of State Marco Rubio at a news conference at the ASEAN Ministerial Summit in Manila, Philippines. Wall Street today, the Dow down 506, NASDAQ down 553, S&P down 90. From Associated Press, President Donald Trump on Thursday said an agreement being reached with Saudi Arabia for a civilian nuclear program requires the kingdom to normalize relations with Israel through the Abraham Accords. In a post on social media, the Republican president said the deal doesn't allow for enrichment of uranium. Non-proliferation experts have raised concerns that the deal fails to include guardrails to prevent enrichment of uranium to weapons-grade levels. U.S. Energy Department and Saudi government announcement on Wednesday made no mention of the civil nuclear deal being contingent on the kingdom normalizing relations with Israel. Part of the reporting from Associated Press, this came up at today's White House briefing with the press secretary, Caroline Levitt.
6: Saudi Arabian nuclear deal. What steps is the U.S. taking to get Saudi Arabia to sign the Abraham Accords?
7: Sure. Well, the president himself has spoken on this many times. His Truth Social post this morning, and I will read it for those at home who missed it. The civil nuclear deal, there will be no enrichment of material, an important point being made between the Department of Energy and Saudi Arabia, which pertains only to non-military use. Will be approved, but is totally subject to Saudi Arabia joining the very respected and successful Abraham Accords. The United States is not opposed to civil nuclear facilities, as we all know. Look, this is a condition that the president has spoken about many times with our Gulf and Arab allies. He wants to see these countries sign the Abraham Accord. It was one of the most historic accomplishments of his first term, and it continues to be a long-term goal of his to expand those accords to ultimately come to a place where the Middle East can be a peaceful and stable region. And yes, this deal with Saudi Arabia, the energy deal, is contingent on this condition as far as the president is concerned. So we'll continue to talk with our Saudi counterparts to get the deal finalized and hopefully see them joining the Abraham Accords very soon.
6: Thank you.
7: Gabe.
8: Caroline, thank you. With regard to the Saudi nuclear deal, why was that condition not mentioned yesterday when the Energy Secretary announced it?
7: Well, look, the president is always the final deal maker, as you know, and this is something that he has mentioned on numerous occasions. Going back, I can provide you with those statements, and he has said if they don't join the Abraham Accords, the deal is off. So we'll continue to have those conversations with our Saudi counterparts moving forward.
8: So the deal is dead if Saudi Arabia doesn't join. And have you any indication that Saudi Arabia is even considering this?
7: Again, the president has spoken directly with the Saudis about this in numerous conversations in the past, and the administration will continue to engage in those conversations.
1: White House Press Secretary Caroline Levitt during a White House news conference. Israeli Prime Minister Benjamin Netanyahu putting out a statement, the joint American and Israeli military action against the genocidal regime in Tehran and Israel's crushing of Iran's terror axis have created the possibility to expand the circle of peace. As President Trump has said, Saudi Arabia's joining of the Abraham Accords will be an historic leap forward for peace in the Middle East. This is C-SPAN Radio's Washington Today. Another AP story, President Donald Trump on Thursday had governors and electricity companies join a voluntary pledge to shield U.S. consumers from higher utility bills from data centers, a sign of how the artificial intelligence build-out has become a lightning rod of controversy before the midterm elections. The president first announced the pledge with leading AI and tech companies in March, but that initial commitment has done little to comfort voters who are already grappling with affordability issues as they worry about competing for electricity, water, and land with tech companies controlled by billionaires. It's unclear, with electricity demand already growing, whether consumers would see genuine savings. Trump is doubling down on the pledge at a time when the broader social contract is being rewritten by AI, a technology that's evolving so quickly in its capabilities that governments are struggling over how to provide oversight. That was from Associated Press. President Trump spoke about this today at the Environmental Protection Agency headquarters in Washington, D.C.
9: With the Trump administration's rate payer protection plan, the American innovators and consumers thrive to win together because we're insisting that AI data centers and big tech companies pay their own way, and that's what they're doing, and they're happy to do it because this way they're going to be able to function and function brilliantly. They're going to have a lot of electricity left over, and they'll put that into the grid, so we'll actually end up with more electricity. The rates are going to go down. As president, I've always said that America's goal must be to dominate the future. And that includes being the number one superpower in artificial intelligence, so important. And this is, I think, bigger than it's bigger than the Internet. It's bigger than anything anyone's seen thus far. Maybe someday there'll be something bigger than this, probably will. But I think up until this point, AI is probably the biggest thing anybody's ever seen. And whoever wins that race is probably going to win, period.
1: President Donald Trump today at the EPA in Washington, D.C. More from the Associated Press article. The White House said that nearly 200 additional stakeholders, including utilities, data center developers, and governors, have committed to the pledge. The pledge would cover 80% of all power delivered to U.S. households and businesses. Story from Reuters. Capital One Executive Brian Johnson, President Donald Trump's pick to lead the Consumer Financial Protection Bureau, told lawmakers on Thursday that he would not prejudge whether to pursue pending administration plans to fire most of the agency's remaining staff. In confirmation testimony on Capitol Hill, however, Johnson, who served as a top Republican CFPB official during Trump's first term and currently is in a credit card compliance role for Capital One, avoided directly answering questions from Democratic senators about whether the CFPB should be eliminated, as Trump and the agency's current director have said publicly. That's the article from Reuters. Brian Johnson testified before the Senate Banking Committee. Here are the questions from Senator Chris Van Hollen, Democrat from Maryland.
10: Mr. Johnson, last week I asked Acting Director Vogt if he'd like to get rid of the CFPB. He was sitting on the dais right there, and his answer was yes. President Trump has said he'd like to get rid of the CFPB. So I have a simple question. Would you like to eliminate the CFPB?
11: Senator, that's not my intention. The CFPB is a creature of statute. Congress has assigned to it important laws to implement and execute, and my intention is to execute the law.
10: Well, I'm glad to hear that. So you would agree that it's important for the CFPB to deliver monetary relief to consumers that they're entitled to under the law?
11: Senator, I agree that it's important for the CFPB to execute the laws under its responsibility. I have testified in the past that properly structured and properly governed, the CFPB is capable of great good. However, I think there are deficiencies in the current legislative structure, and I have advocated in the past for changes to the CFPB's authority and structure to ensure that it's better able to execute its mission.
10: Do you think it can do its job making sure that consumers who've gotten screwed and cheated, do you think it can do that job with an 80% cut to its enforcement staff?
11: Well, as I had mentioned earlier, Senator, that staffing plan is subject to litigation. The parties have stayed that litigation pending the confirmation of a director, and I would pledge to you to have an open mind to take a look at staffing levels with the agency.
10: You would agree that if there was an 80% cut in the enforcement authorities at the Department of Justice, that there are a lot of people who might not be getting their cases brought to ensure justice. Would you agree with that?
11: Senator, it depends on the internal strategy and what other resources are available.
10: Okay. I would just suggest if you get rid of 80% of your enforcement staff, that should be a pretty simple answer. More people get cheated and less of them get any kind of accountability.
1: Senator Chris Van Hollen, Democrat from Maryland, questioning the nominee to lead the Consumer Financial Protection Bureau, Brian Johnson, at today's Senate Banking Committee hearing. President Trump has not had a Senate-confirmed CFPB director since starting his second term. It's a story from The Hill. Lawmakers on the Senate Banking Committee on Thursday took the unusual step of delaying a public hearing to consider three of President Trump's nominees after Senator Elizabeth Warren, Democrat from Massachusetts, said their FBI background checks raised significant questions. Again, that was from The Hill. After closed-door consultations, the committee members did come back and approve the nominations of Christopher Phelan to chair the Council of Economic Advisors and John Cruz to serve on the National Credit Union Administration Board. They were 13-11 party line votes, and the committee decided to postpone the vote on Jeffrey Ledbetter to be Inspector General at the Department of Housing and Urban Development. Another article from The Hill, Dr. Erica Schwartz, President Trump's pick to lead the Centers for Disease Control and Prevention, picked up a key endorsement from Senate Health Committee Chair Bill Cassidy, Republican of Louisiana, Thursday morning, but a scheduled vote on her nomination was postponed. During her confirmation hearing last week, Cassidy questioned Schwartz about whether she could protect the agency from political meddling and stand up to Health and Human Services Secretary Robert F. Kennedy Jr. if he asked her to take action that was not supported by scientific evidence. Her predecessor, Susan Menares, pushed back against Kennedy's vaccine agenda and was fired after being on the job less than a month. That's reporting from The Hill. The postponement of the vote apparently was because some Republicans whose votes were needed to approve this nominee were not present. But Senator Cassidy and the committee's ranking member, Bernie Sanders, independent from Vermont, did speak about the nomination.
12: The nation faces enormous public health challenges. Measles cases are at a 35-year high, with half a year left for them to rise even more. This due to deliberate attempts to undermine faith in traditional public health measures by those who know nothing but push their ignorance as fact. CDC needs someone who understands that the way to prevent vaccine-preventable diseases is to reassure the public that vaccines are safe and effective. After speaking with Dr. Schwartz again after the hearing, reviewing the transcript, and speaking to those who have served with her and know her well, I'm confident that she knows what she is doing and will stand against those who do not. As a sign of good faith, HHS has now modified the CDC's Autism and Vaccines webpage. There's more to do to repair the damage that has been done to the U.S. public health response, but this is a start. If confirmed, I look forward to working with Dr. Schwartz to protect children's health and regain trust in the CDC. With that, I recognize Senator Sanders.
13: Thank you, Mr. Chairman. And let me say I was impressed by Dr. Schwartz's service to our country and her educational background. Not too often that you have people with law degrees and medical degrees. But I will vote against her. I share your concern that this country faces major public health crises, measles, etc. You're quite right that we have had conspiracy theorists telling parents all over this country that vaccines don't work or vaccines are dangerous when in fact we need to vaccinate our kids against preventable diseases. The issue at hand is not complicated, and that is, will we have people in the Trump administration who have the guts to stand up to people who are anti-science and into conspiracy theories? And I'm afraid that right now, within HHS, we have a secretary who will not tolerate dissent. You are more optimistic than I am. So I will be voting against Dr. Schwartz, because we need people in this country who are going to stand up, protect the American people, and I don't think you're going to see that right now with Secretary Kennedy in his position.
1: Senator Bernie Sanders, independent from Vermont, and before that, the committee chair, Bill Cassidy, Republican from Louisiana, at today's meeting. Politico writing, the Senate Health Committee on Thursday postponed a scheduled vote on President Donald Trump's nominee to lead the Centers for Disease Control and Prevention, Erica Schwartz, citing an attendance problem. Alaska Republican Lisa Murkowski was absent, tending to a family emergency. Schwartz, therefore, would have needed at least one Democrat support to advance. That was from Politico. The U.S. House today passed a bill that reauthorized the Social Security Administration's authority through 2031 to conduct demonstration projects within the Social Security Disability Insurance Program. A press release from the House Ways and Means Committee Republican majority reads, Americans living with disabilities will face fewer barriers to employment thanks to legislation approved by the U.S. House. The Removing Barriers to Work for Disabled Americans Act, passed by a bipartisan majority, renews the Social Security Administration's authority to test drive new approaches to connecting Social Security disability insurance beneficiaries to work. Under the legislation, the SSA will conduct demonstration projects to discern what changes in program rules would make it easier for SSDI beneficiaries to join or rejoin the workforce. That was the press release from the Ways and Means Committee. The chair of the committee is Congressman Jason Smith, Republican from Missouri, who spoke in favor of the bill on the House floor.
14: Many Americans that are living with disabilities want to enter the workforce and seek gainful employment. In fact, an estimated 60% of Americans who receive benefits under the Social Security Disability Insurance Program have stated a desire to return to work. And yet, less than 1% leave the disability insurance program each year for a job. That is a gigantic gap between the number of disabled Americans who want to work and the number who successfully return to work. The Removing Barriers to Work for Disabled Americans Act seeks to shrink that gap by simply restoring the Social Security Administration's authority to test drive solutions that can empower more of our fellow Americans to get back to work. Up until 2022, the SSA had such authority to run demonstration projects on improving work outcomes. With that authority expired, and with so many disabled Americans still unable to successfully navigate the current program, we have to find a better way forward. In fact, some of the challenges cited for why so few DI beneficiaries successfully return to the workforce are confusing rules of the road for eligibility. That and a fear of overpayments and benefit cliffs.
1: Congressman Jason Smith, Republican from Missouri, chair of the Ways and Means Committee on the House floor today. An SSDI cliff is when a recipient of Social Security disability insurance benefits loses their entire monthly cash benefit when they earn just a little bit over the legal threshold. Congresswoman Judy Chu, Democrat from California, spoke against the bill today.
15: At a time when Americans are dealing with skyrocketing prices and vulnerable populations like seniors and people with disabilities are struggling to get help with their Social Security benefits because this administration has created a customer service crisis through reckless staffing cuts, it's shameful that Republicans have chosen to bring H.R. 8884 to the floor. This bill won't lower costs, won't improve customer service, and won't make it easier for people with disabilities to access the benefits they've earned. Instead, it opens the door to cutting those benefits while making SSA's customer service crisis even worse. H.R. 8884, the Removing Barriers to Work for Disabled Americans Act, aims to remove barriers to employment faced by individuals receiving Social Security Disability Insurance or SSDI benefits. It tries to do this by authorizing the Social Security Administration to conduct demonstration projects designed to test program changes that may encourage work. Let me be clear that Democrats strongly support the goal of reducing unnecessary barriers for disabled Americans who want to explore returning to work. And over the years, Democrats many times have supported giving SSA this demonstration authority. However, the bill before us today tries to accomplish this worthwhile goal in the worst possible way. Instead of protecting beneficiaries, it hands the Trump administration broad new authority to experiment with Social Security disability benefits with virtually no meaningful guardrails.
1: Congresswoman Judy Chu, Democrat from California, on the House floor. The House passed this bill by a vote of 232 to 188. 19 Democrats joining all Republicans in voting yes. The Social Security Administration says about 8.6 million people receive Social Security disability insurance benefits. That includes disabled workers, disabled adult children, and disabled widowers. Washington Today continues in a moment.
16: Campaign 2026 is underway, and the stakes couldn't be higher. Every seat in the United States House of Representatives is up for grabs, along with 33 U.S. Senate races, and the outcome of both could reshape the balance of power in Washington. Voters will also decide 36 gubernatorial contests. From the campaign trail to election night, follow Campaign 2026 on the C-SPAN networks. 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
1: 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Story from Maine Public. The Democratic competition to take on Maine's Republican Senator Susan Collins in November is down to two people. Former Maine Senate President Troy Jackson appears to have the support he needs to clinch the nomination in Bangor after dominating last weekend's delegate selection meetings across the state. But delegates headed to this weekend's convention are not obligated to support Jackson, a logger who has cast himself as the best person to continue the progressive movement that Graham Plattner helped to spark among Maine Democrats. Candidate David Costello said Wednesday that he does not see a realistic path forward for himself given the results of last weekend's delegation selection process. Costello said he will now support Jackson. That leaves Sandra Pelletier, a biopharmaceuticals executive originally from Caribou, as Jackson's only remaining opponent, reporting from Maine Public. The Maine Democratic Party executive director, Devon Murphy Anderson, answered reporters' questions today in Portland, Maine, about Saturday's convention.
17: We've got a nominating convention coming up this weekend.
18: What? That's happening? Listen, we have put forth a fair, transparent, and inclusive process that we are really, really proud of. The feedback on the ground has been astronomical. We saw over 20,000 Democrats get verified to participate in this process and over 17,000 cast a vote. And just to remind everybody here in Maine politics, I know this has felt like a lifetime, but this has been a three-week process start to finish. And so getting that type of grassroots momentum and energy on the ground in such a compressed timeline is truly a testament to how fired up Maine Democrats are and how ready we are as a state to defeat Susan Collins. So going into Saturday, we are incredibly excited to see that grassroots energy continue and to have over 600 folks in the building that are going to cast their ballot for the next U.S. Senate nominee.
17: And we know that Troy Jackson is leading in support right now. What do you expect the outcome will be, and do you expect this to be a quick process?
18: So the Maine Democratic Party is fully focused on putting together the process, rolling it out, and executing it. I can tell you right now that is a monumental task. It has been a huge mountain to climb, and I'm incredibly proud of the volunteers and the staff that have made that possible. I'm not here to comment on any of the candidates. I will let them speak for themselves. But we have full faith in the process that we've set forth, and we're excited to execute it, the final chapter, on Saturday.
19: You know, after Plattner kind of crashed and burned after all these allegations came out against him, has the Maine Democratic Party properly vetted Troy Jackson?
18: The Maine Democratic Party does not vet candidates. We are completely neutral in all of our primaries, including this special nomination process that has been put forth.
17: There's been some criticism from some of the candidates about the system. Obviously, Troy Jackson got
18: So the process that we put forth was very clear and transparent from the first moment. The first thing that we focused on was getting candidates the information that they needed to be able to run a campaign on this compressed timeline. The second thing we focused on was people, ensuring that people understood across the state how to get involved in this process. And then the last thing that we rolled out was the process itself, right? The details, how these county meetings were going to function, how the voting was going to work, how the convention was going to work. And so we feel really good about what we've done, and we feel really good about going into Saturday.
1: Maine Democratic Party Executive Director Devon Murphy Anderson at a news conference today in Portland, Maine. WGME-TV in Maine writes that a new University of New Hampshire poll shows former Maine Senate President Troy Jackson leading incumbent U.S. Senator Susan Collins 49% to 46% in a potential general election matchup. Jackson's three-point advantage is just outside the poll's margin of error. Story from TheHill.com. Democratic Senator John Ossoff of Georgia holds a nine-point lead over Congressman Mike Collins, Republican of Georgia, in a new AARP poll with less than 4 months remaining before voters in the Peach State decide whether to give Ossoff a second Senate term. Again, that was from The Hill. The poll was done by Fabricio Ward and Impact Research. Senator Ossoff today, in a virtual news conference, accused his opponent of having ties to white supremacists.
20: Congressman Mike Collins' office was briefing Nick Fuentes and other nationally prominent white supremacists on its efforts to support a notorious Holocaust denier. And then we learned in last week's CNN reporting that Congressman Collins has had, based on his own property, a neo-Nazi propagandist, and now for an entire week, the congressman has refused to answer a vital question. Has he or his business or his office or his campaign been paying this neo-Nazi propagandist? Does the neo-Nazi propagandist remain based on Mike Collins' property? Will Mike Collins apologize for his office's links to prominent white supremacists and its efforts on behalf of a Holocaust denier? You know, you may have seen that Congressman Collins was not at yesterday's rally. And I saw the conservative newspaper, The Washington Examiner, writing that this gave President Trump cover to avoid having to address Mike Collins' anti-Semitic scandals.
1: Senator John Ossoff, Democrat of Georgia, in a virtual news conference. Congressman Mike Collins, Republican of Georgia, his opponent in the Senate race this year, posting on X, John Ossoff has voted against Georgia and common sense at every turn, voted against Trump accounts, voted against tax relief for working families, voted against the farm bill and Georgia farmers, voted against protecting women's sports, voted against putting Georgia families ahead of criminal illegal aliens. John Ossoff stands against Georgia. Congressman Collins also posted this clip from a recent interview he did on the Real America Voice Network.
21: John Ossoff on the social issues, he didn't vote once. He voted three times to try to allow men to participate in girls' sports. I mean, this guy even co-sponsored legislation to allow men to go into women's restrooms. So there is a clear-cut difference for the people of Georgia. We know that John Ossoff is bought and paid for by these far-left radicals out of California, those nut jobs up in New York. And at the end of the day, he has to answer for them. If they get him back in this seat, oh, Lordy, I hate to see what the note that they're going to call due and the crazy votes that he will have to pay. And people understand. They want someone that reflects the state of Georgia and the people of our state, and not someone that has made their life less safe, more expensive, and just left them worse off.
1: Congressman Mike Collins, Republican of Georgia, a U.S. Senate candidate, on Real America's Voice Network. This is C-SPAN Radio's Washington Today. Former Barclays chief executive Jess Staley, begins a Reuters article, said on Thursday in a closed-door U.S. congressional hearing that he had no friendship with Jeffrey Epstein, but failed to convince lawmakers, Democrats on the committee told reporters. Staley appeared before the House Committee on Oversight and Government Reform as part of its investigation into Epstein, the late convicted sex offender, and his associate, Ghislaine Maxwell. That was from Reuters. Congressman Robert Garcia, Democrat from California, the committee's ranking member, spoke to reporters in the hallway outside the interview room.
0: First, just as a reminder, I think it's important to note that Oversight Democrats have once again requested that these interviews be under oath, and they continue to not be under oath. And I think what's happening right now is a good reason as to why all of these interviews need to be under oath, and we need honest questions. So Mr. Saley is clearly, in our opinion, just not being truthful and flat-out lying. The reality is that he's claiming first that he had no real friendship with Jeffrey Epstein. I mean, that is just ridiculous. There is documented evidence, including in the Epstein files and numerous emails, of a decades-long friendship. And not just a friendship, references of being best friends, of close friends. And so that, as a start, just is he's become incredibly an uncredible witness. In addition, there's also, I think, important, more importantly, there are credible accusations from survivors that Mr. Staley was involved in sexual abuse. And he refuses to answer questions honestly about that. He dismisses questions that are being asked. And at the end of the day, we believe these survivors. He has been accused of sexual abuse and is unwilling to talk about or be honest about those instances. He claims that he's unaware of Jeffrey Epstein's trafficking activities, which is, again, not credible. This is someone that chose to work with a person that he knew had been convicted already of sex crimes. And so the fact that Mr. Staley continues to lie, evade, and not answer questions is incredibly concerning. Before I turn it over, I just also just want to add that once again, we continue to call on the Senate to not confirm Todd Blanche, and we join and support the survivors that have come out courageously, united, to also say that he does not deserve confirmation, and we are still awaiting half of the Epstein files that need to be released to the public, and of course, most importantly, to the survivors themselves.
1: Congressman Robert Garcia, Democrat from California, Oversight and Government Reform Committee ranking member, speaking to reporters outside the room where the closed-door interview with Jeff Staley was taking place in the Epstein investigation. Back to the Reuters article, Staley became CEO of top British lender Barclays in 2015 and resigned in 2021 after a dispute with the British financial regulator over how he described his ties to Epstein. In June 2025, Staley lost his appeal against a Financial Conduct Authority industry ban for misleading the British regulator about those ties. In that case, the FCA cited a cache of over 1,000 emails between Staley and Epstein, in which Staley described their friendship as profound and referred to Epstein as family. Staley has previously said he has no recollection of those emails. He's maintained he's had a close professional relationship with Epstein, but was unaware of his crimes. That was from Reuters. Before today's interview with Jeff Staley, the House Oversight Committee Chair, James Comer, Republican of Kentucky, told reporters about other people in the committee's Epstein investigation. Attorney Alan Dershowitz, who failed to appear for a scheduled transcribed interview on Monday, the acting Attorney General Todd Blanche, who's been nominated for Attorney General, and private equity billionaire Leon Black, who walked out of his transcribed interview after refusing to answer questions about non-disclosure agreements allegedly related to Epstein.
2: And if Mr. Dershowitz fails to appear before September 2nd, would you subpoena him?
22: We're going to do everything we can to get Mr. Dershowitz here.
2: And did his counsel provide any reason as to why?
22: They did not. They did not. Any other?
2: Any other updates on Todd Blanche and later this
22: time? We fully expect Todd Blanche to come in as soon as he's confirmed. So whenever that confirmation date happens, hopefully we'll be announcing a date for Todd Blanche to come in to answer questions for the committee.
2: Are there any other people you are
22: subpoenaing? Well, we want the big one's Leon Black. And I will say this, I subpoenaed some non-disclosure agreements for Mr. Black. We fully expect them to arrive tomorrow.
1: Congressman James Comer, Republican of Kentucky, chair of the Oversight and Reform Committee, meeting with reporters this morning. On the Attorney General Todd Blanche nomination, the Senate Judiciary Committee met today and, as expected, delayed a vote on that nomination for one more week. That's allowed under the rules. Story from NPR, House Republicans are urging the Justice Department to launch a criminal investigation into former special counsel Jack Smith, alleging that Smith made false statements last year about his effort to gather phone records of lawmakers. House Judiciary Chairman Jim Jordan, Republican of Ohio, wrote DOJ late Wednesday to argue that Smith, quote, seemingly made willfully and intentionally false statements when he answered questions under oath last December. That was from NPR. Congressman Jordan was interviewed on Fox News Today.
3: You can't make half truths. You got to tell the full truth. In fact, we tell witnesses in the deposition. So Jack Smith testified publicly, but we also deposed him in a private deposition. And we tell the witness at the start of those depositions, you got to tell the whole truth. You can't give partial answers. You can't mislead in any way. And he definitely misled us because he said he didn't get contents when, in fact, they did for 44 members of the United States Congress. And when he got that information from the National Archives, you were supposed to filter it out because we are a separate and equal branch of government. And there's a speech or debate clause in our Constitution. They should have screened out any communications relative to our work as legislators. They did not do it. And the guy on his team who got that information was Thomas Wyndham, a guy we'd also deposed, who we also referred because he tried to obstruct our investigation. So they can say all they want, but this is pretty darn clear in our minds, and that's why we sent the referral.
1: House Judiciary Committee Chair Jim Jordan, Republican of Ohio, today on Fox News. Congressman James Walkinshaw, Democrat from Virginia, was on MS Now Wednesday night talking about this criminal referral of former special counsel Jack Smith.
4: Jack Smith was asked if he obtained text messages via toll records, and the answer was no. What Jim Jordan didn't know and should have known is that a lot of those text messages exist in the National Archive as part of the presidential record, and Jack Smith was able to get access to some of them that way. Jim Jordan didn't ask that question. Shoddy work by him in the deposition, but this referral is a joke, and just like many of the other politicized prosecutions that Todd Blanche has taken into courtrooms, it's going to get thrown out.
5: If Democrats win control of the House, do you think that your committee should investigate Congressman Jordan's actions here as an abuse of power?
4: Well, look, Jim Jordan and other congressional Republicans were part of Donald Trump's scheme to overturn the results of a free and fair election in 2020. Jim Jordan is also one of those Republicans who defied a congressional subpoena to answer questions about his role in January 6th and his role in an effort to overturn the election. So there needs to be accountability for all of that. Folks involved in that need to answer questions about their role and their efforts to overturn a free and fair election.
1: Congressman James Walkinshaw, Democrat from Virginia, on MS Now Wednesday night. From a Washington Post article on this Jack Smith story, a criminal referral by a member of Congress carries no legal weight and does not compel the Justice Department to act. But President Trump has repeatedly called for Smith to be charged with a crime, and Smith himself has said that he expects to be prosecuted by the Trump administration. A Justice Department spokesperson said Thursday the agency will investigate all evidence of criminal conduct. Anna Bauer is senior editor with Lawfare, writing today on X, breaking: Justice Department agrees to withdraw subpoenas issued to New York Times reporters in leak investigation related to new Air Force One jet. Withdrawal of subpoenas follows hearing before a New York federal judge who indicated he was inclined to quash the subpoenas. That was from Anna Bowers with Lawfare. Two former Republican attorneys general, Jeff Sessions, who served in the first Trump administration, and John Ashcroft, who served under President George W. Bush, they were also both former Republican U.S. senators, were featured speakers today at the National Review Institute Regional Seminar on constitutional government. They explored the rule of law, separation of powers, and the role of judiciary in preserving the constitutional system. Jeff Sessions was asked how things are going and what the future might hold.
23: Are you optimistic or pessimistic about the rule of law?
24: I am. It's so much better today. When I was a young assistant United States attorney in the 70s, it was only Justice Rehnquist made sense. And now we have six originalists on the Supreme Court. Judges before that were just advancing political agendas under the guise of interpreting the words of the statutes and the Constitution. It was a direct threat, and it was undermining public respect for law as it should have. And with, President Trump's nominees, I mean, they were great nominees. District courts, circuit courts, as well as the Supreme Court. So we've gone from just an outnumbered law school professor Supreme Court to principled conservatives who trust the legislature to pass laws, and then they see that they are fairly enforced. I'm pretty optimistic about it, but it can go fast. you get two or three resignations on the Supreme Court, and you have a socialist-type democratic agenda who refuses to accept failure to achieve their agenda now, then they'll pack the Supreme Court. And if no filibuster, they can succeed in packing it with a majority. This is a scary thing. So it's fragile, but I am so proud of this court. I'm just the DEI. So you got the executive branch rulings. You got this equal rights. You know, as Justice Roberts said years ago, the best way to end racial discrimination on the basis of race is quit discriminating on the basis of race. And that is a huge matter. I mean, you know, just monumental. And it's rippled all the way through the private sector as well as the public sector. So I'm pretty optimistic right now.
1: Jeff Sessions, former Attorney General at today's National Review Institute seminar in Washington. The other person on the panel who's a former Attorney General, John Ashcroft, also talked about how we've used the future of the rule of law.
6: I am optimistic. I am frightened by the idea that people are now publicly saying we want to not have a Senate, which is part of the fragmented power of the federal government. Fragmentation fosters liberty, and liberty is the core value of this culture. And you on the aggregation of power, putting it all together, diminishes liberty. And I'm not a good historian, but I know something about the French Revolution, where the judiciary and the legislative were all rolled together, and they were some poor woman knitting stuff in somebody's, what was her name, Madame Lafarge or something like that, knitting your name in a scarf, and all of a sudden your head's rolling down the trough out of the guillotine. I mean, help us. We don't want to eliminate the Senate. We don't want to eliminate the Supreme Court. We don't want to eliminate states. There is sometimes an appetite for a federal mandate of the states, what they can do and what they can have. When I was governor, we wanted to honor a provision of the Missouri Constitution that said judges retire at age 70. And when we decided not to pay the judges, they sued us. I think it's Gregory versus Ashcroft. We at least prevailed in the Supreme Court saying states have a right to have certain laws. So it's a frame of fragmentation that undermines the aggregation of power, which is a threat to liberty, as far as I'm concerned. The filibuster rule in the Senate slows things down. And I'm sort of, you know, I'm one guy who doesn't, I'm glad I don't get all the government I pay for.
1: John Ashcroft, former Attorney General, on a panel with another former Attorney General, Jeff Sessions, at today's National Review Institute seminar in Washington, D.C. Washington Post writes that R. James Woolsey, Jr., a Rhodes Scholar and lawyer who led the CIA and the rest of America's intelligence community for two troubled years during the Clinton administration, as the nation's spy services struggled to adapt to the post-Cold War era, died Tuesday at his home in Washington. He was 84. The cause was a stroke, said his wife, Conchita Sarnoff Woolsey. She added that Mr. Woolsey had been in declining health in recent years as a result of Havana syndrome, the mysterious ailment that hundreds of American spies and diplomats have reported experiencing around the world. That was from the Washington Post. James Woolsey was on C-SPAN's American History TV in 2012, talking about the role of the CIA director. He was at George Mason University in Northern Virginia. During part of that speech, he spoke about an infamous episode that happened during his tenure, the FBI's arrest in 1994 of Aldrich Ames, a senior CIA counterintelligence official who spied for the Soviet Union and Russia for nearly a decade.
7: In early 1994, in the CIA, we caught a spy. His name was Aldrich Ames, and we did a very thorough review of who had been responsible for what, came out with a decision that four individuals had made very bad errors. They were all extremely distinguished officers, but they'd made very bad mistakes. All four were retired. The events had occurred in the mid-80s. It was now the mid-90s. It shouldn't be surprising to anyone. But it produced a firestorm of reaction on Capitol Hill and in the press, with people saying, One very distinguished and able senator said, Jim, just fire the first three people through the door. I said, Senator, suppose they're the three people who caught Ames. We had a many months of almost total conflict with the White House, more or less being on the side of those who wanted us to do something more, something different. But the only thing you can do to retired officers is if you believe they have committed a crime, you can withhold their pensions. But without a crime, and there was no question that any of these four officers had committed a crime, what we could do was write them a tough letter, and that's what I did. Four tough letters. That was it. One senator said to me, what do you think you are, DCI or a civil rights lawyer? I said, actually, I'm both. And I don't think those are inconsistent.
1: Former CIA Director James Woolsey on C-SPAN's American History TV in 2012. He has died at the age of 84. The CIA X account writing, CIA extends our condolences to the family and loved ones of former Director James Woolsey. He was a great patriot who served his country as Director of Central Intelligence, Undersecretary of the Navy, Ambassador, and Attorney. 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A reminder, a new episode of C-SPAN's Ceasefire airs Friday at 7 p.m. and 10 p.m. Eastern and Pacific. Host Dasha Burns, joined by Nebraska Republican Congressman Don Bacon and Maryland's Democratic Congressman Steny Hoyer for a bipartisan discussion about Iran and Ukraine wars, midterm elections, and the two members' time in Congress. C-SPAN Ceasefire, that's Friday at 7 p.m. and 10 p.m. Eastern and Pacific. It'll be on C-SPAN 2 television this week, as well as here on C-SPAN Radio, also available as a podcast. Have a good night.

0: AP News, I'm Ben Thomas. The U.S. and Saudi Arabia signed an agreement yesterday on the development of a civilian nuclear program. Pasaka Magani reports President Trump now says the deal comes with a big condition.
1: A day after the deal was announced, the president says the kingdom must normalize relations with Israel by joining the Abraham Accords.
2: He has said if they don't join the Abraham Accords, the deal is off.
1: White House spokeswoman Caroline Levitt, the Saudis have made clear normalizing relations with Israel would first require establishing a clear path for Palestinian statehood. That's something Israeli Prime Minister Benjamin Netanyahu has rejected. Sagar Magani at the White House.
0: Yemen's Iran-backed Houthi rebels say they attacked two Saudi oil tankers in the Red Sea, potentially widening the Iran war. With the Strait of Hormuz effectively closed, Saudi Arabia's diverted oil exports from the Persian Gulf to a port on the Red Sea via an overland pipeline. On Capitol Hill, the House narrowly passed a resolution to halt U.S. military action against Iran, though the Senate rejected a similar resolution. And writer Salman Rushdie appeared in court today.
3: 4 years after being stabbed on stage, Salman Rushdie sat across a New York courtroom from his convicted attacker, Hadi Matar, at Matar's federal terrorism trial, telling jurors about the ambush that nearly killed him, blinding him in one eye, at a cultural center where Rushdie was scheduled to speak about threats to writers and artists. Matar is currently serving a 25-year state prison sentence for his attempted murder conviction. In the federal terrorism trial, prosecutors say Matar was acting on an Iranian leader's 1989 call for Rushdie's death because of Rushdie's novel, The Satanic Verses. I'm Lisa Dwyer.
0: And in West Virginia, two deaths have now been confirmed from this week's flash floods. This is AP News.
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5: Welcome to Washington Today on C-SPAN Radio for Thursday, July 23rd, 2026. Both the House and Senate vote again on an Iran War Powers Act resolution sponsored by Democrats to force President Donald Trump to withdraw U.S. forces from the region without congressional approval. The House resolution passes. The Senate resolution fails. President Donald Trump says the civilian nuclear agreement the U.S. signed with Saudi Arabia requires Saudi Arabia to join the Abraham Accords and recognize Israel. That's something that was not in the original agreement. President welcomes electricity companies and governors joining technology companies in signing a pledge that the expansion of data centers will not mean consumers have higher utility bills.

0: USA Today writing that Congress split Thursday on whether to tell President Donald Trump to withdraw troops from Iran as the war escalated into the Red Sea, and the president threatened greater harm if Iran maritime hostilities continue. The House representatives voted to end the war 214 to 208, with four Republicans joining Democrats to rebuke the White House. The Senate then struck down a similar measure with key Republicans backing the president. The resolutions were largely symbolic and would not have forced an end to the war, but did force lawmakers to record their stance less than 4 months before most of them face re-election. Republican senators in June bucked the White House to pass a similar measure before reversing their vote the next day. The Senate is currently operating with a smaller majority, with Senator Mitch McConnell on medical leave. That was from USA Today. The four House Republicans voting yes on the Iran War Powers Resolution, providing the margin of victory, were Tom Barrett of Michigan, Warren Davidson of Ohio, Brian Fitzpatrick of Pennsylvania, and Thomas Massie of Kentucky. Congressman Gregory Meeks, Democrat of New York, the ranking member on the Foreign Affairs Committee, said because both the House and Senate have now passed Iran War Powers resolutions over the past few months, he's looking to force the Trump administration to abide by them, and he's going to use legal action.
1: On war powers, Congresswoman Jayapal said that you're pursuing potentially a legal strategy to enforce the war powers resolution that was adopted. Can you speak a little bit more about what you're doing there?
2: So I'm dropping a resolution today to the speaker that we should be suing the administration for not following the privilege resolution that was passed in both the House and the Senate. And so therefore, we will be coming back. I'm going to drop the resolution today. When we get back next week, I'm going to force a vote on that so that we can now go to the courts and sue the administration for not following the will of Congress.
3: Next week, like during a pro forma session, you mean?
2: I'm dropping it now, but when we get back,
3: okay,
2: so that we have a vote, so in September.
0: Congressman Gregory Meeks, Democrat from New York, speaking to reporters on the steps of the U.S. Capitol building. President Trump, like all presidents since the enactment of the War Powers Act in 1973, has maintained that the law is an unconstitutional infringement on the president's Article II powers as commander-in-chief of the military. As mentioned earlier, the Senate voted down a War Powers Act resolution today that would direct the president, quote, to remove the United States Armed Forces from hostilities within or against Iran unless explicitly authorized by a declaration of war or a specific authorization for use of military force. The Senate vote was 47 to 49. One Republican voted yes, Susan Collins of Maine, and one Democratic senator voted no, John Fetterman of Pennsylvania. The four senators who did not vote were all Republicans, Britt, McConnell, Murkowski, and Paul. Here's some of the Senate floor debate before that vote. Tim Sheehy is a Republican from Montana.
4: From the 1983 barracks bombing, where 280 Marines were vaporized in a morning, from USS Cole to the Achille Laurel to every terrorist attack, from the Houthis, Hezbollah, Hamas, these are not humanitarian freedom organizations. They are death-dealing cults, and they want all of us to die brutal deaths. William Buckley was abducted in 1985, an American military officer. He was skinned alive on camera by the Iranians. American prisoners of war who were captured. They were never called prisoners of war because they were captured by lunatic terrorists, so they were not subject to the Geneva Convention. They were captured and murdered. Power drills through their brains. This is in Iraq. These are families that have dealt with this, and they've never gotten a single dime. These families have never gotten restitution, and not a single president has ever stood up to them. Love Donald Trump or hate him. Love his policies, hate ICE, love ICE, whatever. There's never been a single president who has stood up to Iran and hit back. For 47 years, our troops and our families have been absorbing attack after attack after attack all over the world. And their radical ideology does not stop at the Persian Gulf. It doesn't stop at Tel Aviv. They want to do this everywhere. It's a global radical ideology. And we've been fighting it for half a century. We didn't start this war. We did not, but we will finish it. And forever wars are not popular with anybody these days. Both sides of that, I love to attack our forever wars. And I can promise you, being someone overseas wearing the uniform, when you're fighting for your country, you don't care what party's in office, but you're fighting to defend your country. And you turn on the news and see your elected officials stabbing you in the back, telling you that you're failing, that you've failed every goal of the war, is what I just heard. Last time I checked, we've wiped these bastards out. An occasional missile strike and boats in the straits, that's not military strength. Those are the flailings of a failing

0: empire. Those are the flailings of a nation in collapse because they deserve it. So I encourage our colleagues on both sides of the aisle, whatever's politically convenient, whatever plays well on Twitter or Facebook, think about the people who are deployed right now, standing on that wall with a loaded weapon who volunteered to defend our country and our way of life. Because they are there defending us in a just war. Because we did not start a war with the Iranian Revolutionary Guard. They started it with us 47 years ago, and their attacks have gone unanswered for half a century. It's time to fix this problem and make sure another generation of Americans does not have to fight this murderous, savage adversary.
1: Senator Tim Sheehy, Republican from Montana, today on the Senate floor. The Senate Minority Leader Chuck Schumer, Democrat from New York, spoke in favor of this Iran War Powers Act resolution.
2: Trump got America into this mess in Iran, and he's made it clear he's both unwilling and unable to get us out. For the sake of our service members, their families, working people from one end of the country to the other who are getting crushed by higher costs and gas prices, Senate Republicans need to join us and end Trump's war in Iran. People across the aisle know, most everyone here knows, what a fiasco this war has been. Well, now we need a little courage and strength to end it. And we need to get our Republican colleagues to step up to the plate and do what they know deep in their hearts is the right thing to do. How many service members will die before Senate Republicans decide this war needs to end? How many of our troops will be wounded before Senate Republicans find a spine? How many times will Democrats have to force a vote on our War Powers resolution to bring our troops home before Senate Republicans join us? And they're going to have to vote on it again and again and again until they join us in ending this war. Every time Republicans oppose our War Powers resolution and vote against ending this war, they lose the faith of the American people. Senate Republicans keep trying to protect Donald Trump, but it's our men and women in uniform whose lives are in danger they should be protecting. Senate Republicans know how dearly this war is costing the American people. Gas, $4 a barrel, crude oil, over $100, families shelling out hundreds, if not thousands of dollars in extra costs on basic goods. But Senate Republicans just want everyone to be calm and carry on. But the American people are not calm. They don't like this war. Democrats, Republicans, independents. So Senate Republicans need to wake up, not next week, not next month, now. Now's the time.
1: Senate Minority Leader Chuck Schumer, Democrat from New York, on the Senate floor before the Senate voted not to advance this Iran War Powers Act resolution. Vote was 47-49. CBS News writing, that President Trump threatened Iran and its Houthi allies in Yemen with, quote, major military punishment Thursday if the Houthis launch more attacks on Saudi vessels in the Red Sea. There are signs the U.S. is preparing to ramp up military operations in the Middle East, including an increase in the number of refueling aircraft deployed to Israel, American B-1 bombers leaving U.K. bases, and dozens more medics being sent to the sprawling U.S. base in Germany. And the Pentagon continues insisting the Strait of Hormuz is open, but traffic through the vital waterway is at a crawl, helping push global oil prices back over $100 a barrel again Thursday for the first time in over 2 months. That was from CBS News. Secretary of State Marco Rubio answered reporters' questions about the Iran war at the ASEAN summit in Manila.
3: Trump's statement about the bridges and the power plants. Just want some clarification. Do you rule out striking civilian
4: infrastructure? I saw Arachi, their foreign minister, who the other day say or something about their policies, an eye for an eye. The president's policy is a head for an eye. I mean, honestly, that's what it's going to be. I mean, they will pay a very heavy price for the things they're doing. They're already paying a very heavy price. You guys don't know it because you don't cover it. You're not in Iran. You're not in the street. They don't have a free media. But they're going to continue to pay a very heavy price. Their industrial base has been decimated. Their defense industrial base has been decimated. They're losing launchers. They're losing radars every single night. They are suffering billions of dollars in damage, and their economy is a disaster. But despite all that, okay, these people who are calling us every day begging, let's do a deal, they send us messages through other countries, third countries. I mean, they're running out of countries to send. Even I had countries here coming up to me, oh, I just spoke to the Iranians, they want to do a deal. The problem is, every time these people do a deal, They either break it, or after they make it, they want to change the deal. So they're probably not ready to do a deal yet, but they will be soon, because the price they're paying is very high, despite their tough talk and their flowery language and their stupid Lego videos they put out. I've never seen them, but they put these things out on social media. Despite all that bravado, they are suffering tremendously, and they're going to suffer more until they come to their senses. They're not there yet, unfortunately.
3: Which countries?
4: Oh, I can't tell you who told me that. I mean, then I'd be betraying the confidence. There's some of them that are here, yeah, and every day I get a text or a call or a signal message from a foreign minister. Oh, so-and-so called me. The Iranians want to talk. The Iranians want to talk. But the problem with these guys, and in addition to the fact that they're probably fighting with each other, is they make a deal, they agree to something, and then they decide, oh, let's change it after they made it. Or they decide, oh, I know we made a deal, but we're going to violate it. I mean, these people, unfortunately, just they aren't ready for a deal. I think they'll be ready soon, though.
5: Do you think there's going to be a big escalation by the United States in the coming days?
4: That's the president's decision to make. They're going to pay a price. They're already paying a price every single night. You can't do the stuff they're doing for free. They're going to pay a price.
1: Secretary of State Marco Rubio at a news conference at the ASEAN Ministerial Summit in Manila, Philippines. Wall Street today, the Dow down 506, NASDAQ down 553, S&P down 90. From Associated Press, President Donald Trump on Thursday said an agreement being reached with Saudi Arabia for a civilian nuclear program requires the kingdom to normalize relations with Israel through the Abraham Accords. In a post on social media, the Republican president said the deal doesn't allow for enrichment of uranium. Non-proliferation experts have raised concerns that the deal fails to include guardrails to prevent enrichment of uranium to weapons-grade levels. U.S. Energy Department and Saudi government announcement on Wednesday made no mention of the civil nuclear deal being contingent on the kingdom normalizing relations with Israel. Part of the reporting from Associated Press, this came up at today's White House briefing with the press secretary, Caroline Leavitt.
6: Saudi Arabian nuclear deal. What steps is the U.S. taking to get Saudi Arabia to sign the Abraham Accords?
7: Sure. Well, the president himself has spoken on this many times. His Truth Social post this morning, and I will read it for those at home who missed it. The civil nuclear deal, there will be no enrichment of material, an important point being made between the Department of Energy and Saudi Arabia, which pertains only to non-military use, will be approved, but is totally subject to Saudi Arabia joining the very respected and successful Abraham Accords. The United States is not opposed to civil nuclear facilities, as we all know. Look, this is a condition that the president has spoken about many times with our Gulf and Arab allies. He wants to see these countries sign the Abraham Accord. It was one of the most historic accomplishments of his first term, and it continues to be a long-term goal of his to expand those accords to ultimately come to a place where the Middle East can be a peaceful and stable region. And yes, this deal with Saudi Arabia, the energy deal, is contingent on this condition as far as the president is concerned. So we'll continue to talk with our Saudi counterparts to get the deal finalized and hopefully see them joining the Abraham Accords very soon. Thank you. Gabe.
8: Caroline, thank you. With regards to the Saudi nuclear deal, why was that condition not mentioned yesterday when the energy secretary announced it?
7: Well, look, the president is always the final deal maker, as you know, and this is something that he has mentioned on numerous occasions. Going back, I can provide you with those statements. And he has said if they don't join the Abraham Accords, the deal is off. So we'll continue to have those conversations with our Saudi counterparts moving forward.
8: So the deal is dead if Saudi Arabia doesn't join. And have you any indication that Saudi Arabia is even considering this?
7: Again, the president has spoken directly with the Saudis about this in numerous conversations in the past, and the administration will continue to engage in those conversations.
1: White House Press Secretary Caroline Leavitt during a White House news conference. Israeli Prime Minister Benjamin Netanyahu putting out a statement, the joint American and Israeli military action against the genocidal regime in Tehran and Israel's crushing of Iran's terror axis have created the possibility to expand the circle of peace. As President Trump has said, Saudi Arabia's joining of the Abraham Accords will be an historic leap forward for peace in the Middle East. This is C-SPAN Radio's Washington Today. Another AP story, President Donald Trump on Thursday had governors and electricity companies join a voluntary pledge to shield U.S. consumers from higher utility bills from data centers, a sign of how the artificial intelligence build-out has become a lightning rod of controversy before the midterm elections. The president first announced the pledge with leading AI and tech companies in March, but that initial commitment has done little to comfort voters who are already grappling with affordability issues as they worry about competing for electricity, water, and land with tech companies controlled by billionaires. It's unclear, with electricity demand already growing, whether consumers would see genuine savings. Trump is doubling down on the pledge at a time when the broader social contract is being rewritten by AI, a technology that's evolving so quickly in its capabilities that governments are struggling over how to provide oversight. That was from Associated Press. President Trump spoke about this today at the Environmental Protection Agency headquarters in Washington, D.C.
9: With the Trump administration's rate payer protection plan, the American innovators and consumers thrive to win together because we're insisting that AI data centers and big tech companies pay their own way. And that's what they're doing. And they're happy to do it because this way they're going to be able to function and function brilliantly. They're going to have a lot of electricity left over and they'll put that into the grid. So we'll actually end up with more electricity. The rates are going to go down. As president, I've always said that America's goal must be to dominate the future. And that includes being the number one superpower in artificial intelligence, so important. And this is, I think, bigger than it's bigger than the Internet. It's bigger than anything anyone's seen thus far. Maybe someday there'll be something bigger than this, probably will. But I think up until this point, AI is probably the biggest thing anybody's ever seen. And whoever wins that race is probably going to win, period.
1: President Donald Trump today at the EPA in Washington, D.C. More from the Associated Press article. The White House said that nearly 200 additional stakeholders, including utilities, data center developers, and governors, have committed to the pledge. The pledge would cover 80% of all power delivered to U.S. households and businesses. Story from Reuters. Capital One Executive Brian Johnson, President Donald Trump's pick to lead the Consumer Financial Protection Bureau, told lawmakers on Thursday that he would not prejudge whether to pursue pending administration plans to fire most of the agency's remaining staff. In confirmation testimony on Capitol Hill, however, Johnson, who served as a top Republican CFPB official during Trump's first term and currently is in a credit card compliance role for Capital One, avoided directly answering questions from Democratic senators about whether the CFPB should be eliminated, as Trump and the agency's current director have said publicly. That's the article from Reuters. Brian Johnson testified before the Senate Banking Committee. Here are the questions from Senator Chris Van Hollen, Democrat from Maryland.
10: Mr. Johnson, last week I asked Acting Director Vogt if he'd like to get rid of the CFPB. He was sitting on the dais right there, and his answer was yes. President Trump has said he'd like to get rid of the CFPB, so I have a simple question. Would you like to eliminate the CFPB?
11: Senator, that's not my intention. The CFPB is a creature of statute. Congress has assigned to it important laws to implement and execute, and my intention is to execute the law.
10: Well, I'm glad to hear that. So you would agree that it's important for the CFPB to deliver monetary relief to consumers that they're entitled to under the law?
11: Senator, I agree that it's important for the CFPB to execute the laws under its responsibility. I have testified in the past that properly structured and properly governed, the CFPB is capable of great good. However, I think there are deficiencies in the current legislative structure, and I have advocated in the past for changes to the CFPB's authority and structure to ensure that it's better able to execute its mission.
10: Do you think it can do its job making sure that consumers who've gotten screwed and cheated, you think it can do that job with an 80% cut to its enforcement staff?
11: Well, as I had mentioned earlier, Senator, that staffing plan is subject to litigation. The parties have stayed that litigation pending the confirmation of a director, and I would pledge to you to have an open mind to take a look at staffing levels with the agency.
10: You would agree that if there was an 80% cut in the enforcement authorities at the Department of Justice, that there are a lot of people who might not be getting their cases brought to ensure justice. Would you agree with that?
11: Senator, it depends on the internal strategy and what other resources are available.
10: Okay. I would just suggest if you get rid of 80% of your enforcement staff, that should be a pretty simple answer. More people get cheated, and less of them get any kind of accountability.
1: Senator Chris Van Hollen, Democrat from Maryland, questioning the nominee to lead the Consumer Financial Protection Bureau, Brian Johnson, at today's Senate Banking Committee hearing. President Trump has not had a Senate-confirmed CFPB director since starting his second term. It's a story from The Hill. Lawmakers on the Senate Banking Committee on Thursday took the unusual step of delaying a public hearing to consider three of President Trump's nominees after Senator Elizabeth Warren, Democrat from Massachusetts, said their FBI background checks raised significant questions. Again, that was from The Hill. After closed-door consultations, the committee members did come back and approve the nominations of Christopher Phelan to chair the Council of Economic Advisers and John Cruz to serve on the National Credit Union Administration Board. They were 13 to 11 party line votes, and the committee decided to postpone the vote on Jeffrey Ledbetter to be Inspector General at the Department of Housing and Urban Development. Another article from The Hill, Dr. Erica Schwartz, President Trump's pick to lead the Centers for Disease Control and Prevention, picked up a key endorsement from Senate Health Committee Chair Bill Cassidy, Republican of Louisiana, Thursday morning, but a scheduled vote on her nomination was postponed. During her confirmation hearing last week, Cassidy questioned Schwartz about whether she could protect the agency from political meddling and stand up to Health and Human Services Secretary Robert F. Kennedy Jr. if he asked her to take action that was not supported by scientific evidence. Her predecessor, Susan Menares, pushed back against Kennedy's vaccine agenda and was fired after being on the job less than a month. That's reporting from The Hill. The postponement of the vote apparently was because some Republicans whose votes were needed to approve this nominee were not present. But Senator Cassidy and the committee's ranking member, Bernie Sanders, independent from Vermont, did speak about the nomination.
12: The nation faces enormous public health challenges. Measles cases are at a 35-year high, with half a year left for them to rise even more. This due to deliberate attempts to undermine faith in traditional public health measures by those who know nothing but push their ignorance as fact. CDC needs someone who understands that the way to prevent vaccine-preventable diseases is to reassure the public that vaccines are safe and effective. After speaking with Dr. Schwartz again after the hearing, reviewing the transcript, and speaking to those who have served with her and know her well, I'm confident that she knows what she is doing and will stand against those who do not. As a sign of good faith, HHS has now modified the CDC's autism and vaccines webpage. There's more to do to repair the damage that has been done to the U.S. public health response, but this is a start. If confirmed, I look forward to working with Dr. Schwartz to protect children's health and regain trust in the CDC. With that, I recognize Senator Sanders.
13: Thank you, Mr. Chairman. And let me say I was impressed by Dr. Schwartz's service to our country and her educational background. Not too often that you have people with law degrees and medical degrees. But I will vote against her. I share your concern that this country faces major public health crises, measles, etc. You're quite right that we have had conspiracy theorists telling parents all over this country that vaccines don't work or vaccines are dangerous, when in fact we need to vaccinate our kids against preventable diseases. The issue at hand is not complicated. And that is, will we have people in the Trump administration who have the guts to stand up to people who are anti-science and into conspiracy theories? And I'm afraid that right now, within HHS, we have a secretary who will not tolerate dissent. You are more optimistic than I am. So I will be voting against Dr. Schwartz because we need people in this country who are going to stand up, protect the American people, and I don't think you're going to see that right now with Secretary Kennedy in his position.
1: Senator Bernie Sanders, independent from Vermont, and before that, the committee chair, Bill Cassidy, Republican from Louisiana, at today's meeting. Politico writing, the Senate Health Committee on Thursday postponed a scheduled vote on President Donald Trump's nominee to lead the Centers for Disease Control and Prevention, Erica Schwartz, citing an attendance problem. Alaska Republican Lisa Murkowski was absent, tending to a family emergency. Schwartz, therefore, would have needed at least one Democrat support to advance. That was from Politico. The U.S. House today passed a bill that reauthorized the Social Security Administration's authority through 2031 to conduct demonstration projects within the Social Security Disability Insurance Program. A press release from the House Ways and Means Committee, Republican majority, reads, Americans living with disabilities will face fewer barriers to employment thanks to legislation approved by the U.S. House. The Removing Barriers to Work for Disabled Americans Act, passed by a bipartisan majority, renews the Social Security Administration's authority to test drive new approaches to connecting Social Security Disability Insurance beneficiaries to work. That was the press release from the Ways and Means Committee. The chair of the committee is Congressman Jason Smith, Republican from Missouri, who spoke in favor of the bill on the House floor.
14: Many Americans that are living with disabilities want to enter the workforce and seek gainful employment. In fact, an estimated 60% of Americans who receive benefits under the Social Security Disability Insurance Program have stated a desire to return to work. And yet, less than 1% leave the Disability Insurance Program each year for a job. That is a gigantic gap between the number of disabled Americans who want to work and the number who successfully return to work. The Removing Barriers to Work for Disabled Americans Act seeks to shrink that gap by simply restoring the Social Security Administration's authority to test drive solutions that can empower more of our fellow Americans to get back to work. Up until 2022, the SSA had such authority to run demonstration projects on improving work outcomes. With that authority expired, and with so many disabled Americans still unable to successfully navigate the current program, we have to find a better way forward. In fact, some of the challenges cited for why so few DI beneficiaries successfully return to the workforce are confusing rules of the road for eligibility. That and a fear of overpayments and benefit cliffs.
1: Congressman Jason Smith, Republican from Missouri, chair of the Ways and Means Committee on the House floor today. An SSDI cliff is when a recipient of Social Security disability insurance benefits loses their entire monthly cash benefit when they earn just a little bit over the legal threshold. Congresswoman Judy Chu, Democrat from California, spoke against the bill today.
15: At a time when Americans are dealing with skyrocketing prices and vulnerable populations like seniors and people with disabilities are struggling to get help with their Social Security benefits because this administration has created a customer service crisis through reckless staffing cuts, it's shameful that Republicans have chosen to bring H.R. 8884 to the floor. This bill won't lower costs, won't improve customer service, and won't make it easier for people with disabilities to access the benefits they've earned. Instead, it opens the door to cutting those benefits while making SSA's customer service crisis even worse. H.R. 8884, the Removing Barriers to Work for Disabled Americans Act, aims to remove barriers to employment faced by individuals receiving Social Security Disability Insurance or SSDI benefits. It tries to do this by authorizing the Social Security Administration to conduct demonstration projects designed to test program changes that may encourage work. Let me be clear that Democrats strongly support the goal of reducing unnecessary barriers for disabled Americans who want to explore returning to work. And over the years, Democrats many times have supported giving SSA this demonstration authority. However, the bill before us today tries to accomplish this worthwhile goal in the worst possible way. Instead of protecting beneficiaries, it hands the Trump administration broad new authority to experiment with Social Security disability benefits with virtually no meaningful guardrails.
1: Congresswoman Judy Chu, Democrat from California, on the House floor. The House passed this bill by a vote of 232 to 188. 19 Democrats joining all Republicans in voting yes. The Social Security Administration says about 8.6 million people receive Social Security disability insurance benefits. That includes disabled workers, disabled adult children, and disabled widowers. Washington Today continues in a moment.
16: Campaign 2026 is underway, and the stakes couldn't be higher. Every seat in the United States House of Representatives is up for grabs, along with 33 U.S. Senate races, and the outcome of both could reshape the balance of power in Washington. Voters will also decide 36 gubernatorial contests. From the campaign trail to election night, follow Campaign 2026 on the C-SPAN networks. C-SPAN, bringing you democracy unfiltered.
1: 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Story from Maine Public. The Democratic competition to take on Maine's Republican Senator Susan Collins in November is down to two people. Former Maine Senate President Troy Jackson appears to have the support he needs to clinch the nomination in Bangor after dominating last weekend's delegate selection meetings across the state. But delegates headed to this weekend's convention are not obligated to support Jackson, a logger who has cast himself as the best person to continue the progressive movement that Graham Plattner helped to spark among Maine Democrats. Candidate David Costello said Wednesday that he does not see a realistic path forward for himself given the results of last weekend's delegation selection process. Costello said he will now support Jackson. That leaves Sandra Pelletier, a biopharmaceuticals executive originally from Caribou, as Jackson's only remaining opponent, reporting from Maine Public. Maine Democratic Party Executive Director Devon Murphy Anderson answered reporters' questions today in Portland, Maine, about Saturday's convention.
17: Nominating convention coming up this weekend.
18: What? That's happening? Listen, we have put forth a fair, transparent, and inclusive process that we are really, really proud of. The feedback on the ground has been astronomical. We saw over 20,000 Democrats get verified to participate in this process and over 17,000 cast a vote. And just to remind everybody here in Maine politics, I know this has felt like a lifetime, but this has been a three-week process start to finish. And so getting that type of grassroots momentum and energy on the ground in such a compressed timeline is truly a testament to how fired up Maine Democrats are and how ready we are as a state to defeat Susan Collins. So going into Saturday, we are incredibly excited to see that grassroots energy continue and to have over 600 folks in the building that are going to cast their ballot for the next U.S. Senate nominee.
17: We know that Troy Jackson is leading in support right now. What do you expect the outcome will be, and do you expect this to be a quick process?
18: So the Maine Democratic Party is fully focused on putting together the process, rolling it out, and executing it. I can tell you right now that is a monumental task. It has been a huge mountain to climb, and I'm incredibly proud of the volunteers and the staff that have made that possible. I'm not here to comment on any of the candidates. I will let them speak for themselves. But we have full faith in the process that we've set forth, and we're excited to execute it, the final chapter on Saturday.
6: You know, after Plattner kind of crashed and burned after all these allegations came out against him, has the Maine Democratic Party properly vetted Troy Jackson?
18: The Maine Democratic Party does not vet candidates. We are completely neutral in all of our primaries, including this special nomination process that has been put forth.
17: There's been some criticism from some of the candidates about the system. Obviously, Troy Jackson got the delegates early on. You know, what do you say to some candidates who are criticizing?
18: So the process that we put forth was very clear and transparent from the first moment. The first thing that we focused on was getting candidates the information that they needed to be able to run a campaign on this compressed timeline. The second thing we focused on was people, ensuring that people understood across the state how to get involved in this process. And then the last thing that we rolled out was the process itself, right? The details, how these county meetings were going to function, how the voting was going to work, how the convention was going to work. And so we feel really good about what we've done, and we feel really good about going into Saturday.
1: Maine Democratic Party Executive Director Devon Murphy Anderson at a news conference today in Portland, Maine. WGME-TV in Maine writes that a new University of New Hampshire poll shows former Maine Senate President Troy Jackson leading incumbent U.S. Senator Susan Collins 49% to 46% in a potential general election matchup. Jackson's three-point advantage is just outside the poll's margin of error. Story from TheHill.com. Democratic Senator John Ossoff of Georgia holds a nine-point lead over Congressman Mike Collins, Republican of Georgia, in a new AARP poll with less than 4 months remaining before voters in the Peach State decide whether to give Ossoff a second Senate term. Again, that was from The Hill. The poll was done by Fabricio Ward and Impact Research. Senator Ossoff today in a virtual news conference accused his opponent of having ties to white supremacists.
19: Congressman Mike Collins' office was briefing Nick Fuentes and other nationally prominent white supremacists on its efforts to support a notorious Holocaust denier. And then we learned in last week's CNN reporting that Congressman Collins has had, based on his own property, a neo-Nazi propagandist. And now for an entire week, the congressman has refused to answer a vital question. Has he or his business or his office or his campaign been paying this neo-Nazi propagandist? Does the neo-Nazi propagandist remain based on Mike Collins' property? Will Mike Collins apologize for his office's links to prominent white supremacists and its efforts on behalf of a Holocaust denier? You know, you may have seen that Congressman Collins was not at yesterday's rally. And I saw the conservative newspaper, The Washington Examiner, writing that this gave President Trump cover to avoid having to address Mike Collins' anti-Semitic scandals.
1: Senator John Ossoff, Democrat of Georgia, in a virtual news conference. Congressman Mike Collins, Republican of Georgia, his opponent in the Senate race this year, posting on X, John Ossoff has voted against Georgia and common sense at every turn, voted against Trump accounts, voted against tax relief for working families, voted against the farm bill and Georgia farmers, voted against protecting women's sports, voted against putting Georgia families ahead of criminal illegal aliens. John Ossoff stands against Georgia. Congressman Collins also posted this clip from a recent interview he did on the Real America Voice Network.
20: John Ossoff on the social issues, he didn't vote once. He voted three times to try to allow men to participate in girls' sports. I mean, this guy even co-sponsored legislation to allow men to go into women's restrooms. So there is a clear-cut difference for the people of Georgia. We know that John Ossoff is bought and paid for by these far-left radicals out of California, those nut jobs up in New York, and at the end of the day, he has to answer for them. If they get him back in this seat, oh, Lordy, I hate to see what the note that they're going to call due and the crazy votes that he will have to pay. And people understand, they want someone that reflects the state of Georgia and the people of our state, and not someone that has made their life less safe, more expensive, and just left them worse off.
1: Congressman Mike Collins, Republican of Georgia, a U.S. Senate candidate on Real America's Voice Network. This is C-SPAN Radio's Washington Today. Former Barclays chief executive Jess Staley, begins a Reuters article, said on Thursday in a closed-door U.S. congressional hearing that he had no friendship with Jeffrey Epstein, but failed to convince lawmakers, Democrats on the committee told reporters. Staley appeared before the House Committee on Oversight and Government Reform as part of its investigation into Epstein, the late convicted sex offender, and his associate, Ghislaine Maxwell. That was from Reuters. Congressman Robert Garcia, Democrat from California, the committee's ranking member, spoke to reporters in the hallway outside the interview room.
21: First, just as a reminder, I think it's important to note that Oversight Democrats have once again requested that these interviews be under oath, and they continue to not be under oath. And I think what's happening right now is a good reason as to why all of these interviews need to be under oath, and we need honest questions. So Mr. Staley is clearly, in our opinion, just not being truthful and flat-out lying. The reality is that he's claiming first that he had no real friendship with Jeffrey Epstein. I mean, that is just ridiculous. There is documented evidence, including in the Epstein files and numerous emails, of a decades-long friendship. And not just a friendship, references of being best friends, of close friends. And so that, as a start, just is he's become incredibly an uncredible witness. In addition, there's also, I think, important, more importantly, there are credible accusations from survivors that Mr. Staley was involved in sexual abuse. And he refuses to answer questions honestly about that. He dismisses questions that are being asked. And at the end of the day, we believe these survivors. He has been accused of sexual abuse, and he's unwilling to talk about or be honest about those instances. He claims he's unaware of Jeffrey Epstein's trafficking activities, which is, again, not credible. This is someone that chose to work with a person that he knew had been convicted already of sex crimes. And so the fact that Mr. Staley continues to lie, evade, and not answer questions is incredibly concerning. Before I turn it over, I just also just want to add that once again, we continue to call on the Senate to not confirm Todd Blanche. And we join and support the survivors that have come out courageously, united, to also say that he does not deserve confirmation. And we are still awaiting half of the Epstein files that need to be released to the public and, of course, most importantly, to the survivors themselves.
1: Congressman Robert Garcia, Democrat from California, Oversight and Government Reform Committee ranking member, speaking to reporters outside the room where the closed-door interview with Jess Daly was taking place in the Epstein investigation. Back to the Reuters article, Staley became CEO of top British lender Barclays in 2015 and resigned in 2021 after a dispute with the British financial regulator over how he described his ties to Epstein. In June 2025, Staley lost his appeal against a Financial Conduct Authority industry ban for misleading the British regulator about those ties. He's maintained he's had a close professional relationship with Epstein, but was unaware of his crimes. That was from Reuters. Before today's interview with Jess Daly, the House Oversight Committee Chair, James Comer, Republican of Kentucky, told reporters about other people in the committee's Epstein investigation. Attorney Alan Dershowitz, who failed to appear for a scheduled transcribed interview on Monday, the acting Attorney General Todd Blanche, who's been nominated for Attorney General, and private equity billionaire Leon Black, who walked out of his transcribed interview after refusing to answer questions about non-disclosure agreements allegedly related to Epstein.
0: And if Mr. Dershowitz fails to appear before September 2nd, did you subpoena him?
2: We're going to do everything we can to get Mr. Dershowitz here.
0: Did his counsel provide any reason as to why?
2: They did not. Any other
0: updates on Todd Blanche and whether he's...
2: We fully expect Todd Blanche to come in as soon as he's confirmed. So whenever that confirmation date happens, hopefully we'll be announcing a date for Todd Blanche to come in to answer questions for the committee.
0: Are there any other people you are seeking?
2: Well, we want the big one's Leon Black. And I will say this, I subpoenaed some non-disclosure agreements for Mr. Black. We fully expect them to arrive tomorrow.
1: Congressman James Comer, Republican of Kentucky, chair of the Oversight and Reform Committee, meeting with reporters this morning. On the Attorney General Todd Blanche nomination, the Senate Judiciary Committee met today and, as expected, delayed a vote on that nomination for one more week. That's allowed under the rules. Story from NPR. House Republicans are urging the Justice Department to launch a criminal investigation into former special counsel Jack Smith, alleging that Smith made false statements last year about his effort to gather phone records of lawmakers. House Judiciary Chairman Jim Jordan, Republican of Ohio, wrote DOJ late Wednesday to argue that Smith, quote, seemingly made willfully and intentionally false statements when he answered questions under oath last December. That was from NPR. Congressman Jordan was interviewed on Fox News today.
22: You can't make half-truths. You got to tell the full truth. In fact, we tell witnesses in the deposition. So Jack Smith testified publicly, but we also deposed him in a private deposition. And we tell the witness at the start of those depositions, you got to tell the whole truth. You can't give partial answers. You can't mislead in any way. And he definitely misled us because he said he didn't get contents when, in fact, they did for 44 members of the United States Congress. And when he got that information from the National Archives, you were supposed to filter it out because we are a separate and equal branch of government. And there's a speech or debate clause in our Constitution. They should have screened out any communications relative to our work as legislators. They did not do it. And the guy on his team who got that information was Thomas Wyndham, a guy we'd also deposed, who we also referred because he tried to obstruct our investigation. So they can say all they want, but this is pretty darn clear in our minds, and that's why we sent the referral.
1: House Judiciary Committee Chair Jim Jordan, Republican of Ohio, today on Fox News. Congressman James Walkinshaw, Democrat from Virginia, was on MS Now Wednesday night talking about this criminal referral of former special counsel Jack Smith.
23: Jack Smith was asked if he obtained text messages via toll records, and the answer was no. What Jim Jordan didn't know and should have known is that a lot of those text messages exist in the National Archive as part of the presidential record, and Jack Smith was able to get access to some of them that way. Jim Jordan didn't ask that question. Shoddy work by him in the deposition. But this referral is a joke, and just like many of the other politicized prosecutions that Todd Blanche has taken into courtrooms, it's going to get thrown out.
24: If Democrats win control of the House, do you think that your committee should investigate Congressman Jordan's actions here as an abuse of power?
23: Well, look, Jim Jordan and other congressional Republicans were part of Donald Trump's scheme to overturn the results of a free and fair election in 2020. Jim Jordan is also one of those Republicans who defied a congressional subpoena to answer questions about his role in January 6th and his role in an effort to overturn the election. So there needs to be accountability for all of that. folks involved in that need to answer questions about their role and their efforts to overturn a free and fair election.
1: Congressman James Walkinshaw, Democrat from Virginia on MS Now, Wednesday night. From a Washington Post article on this Jack Smith story, a criminal referral by a member of Congress carries no legal weight and does not compel the Justice Department to act. But President Trump has repeatedly called for Smith to be charged with a crime, and Smith himself has said that he expects to be prosecuted by the Trump administration. The Justice Department spokesperson said Thursday the agency will investigate all evidence of criminal conduct. Anna Bauer, senior editor with Lawfare, writing today on X, breaking, Justice Department agrees to withdraw subpoenas issued to New York Times reporters in leak investigation related to new Air Force One jet. Withdrawal of subpoenas follows hearing before a New York federal judge who indicated he was inclined to quash the subpoenas. That was from Anna Bowers with Lawfare. Two former Republican attorneys general, Jeff Sessions, who served in the first Trump administration, and John Ashcroft, who served under President George W. Bush, they were also both former Republican U.S. senators, were featured speakers today at the National Review Institute Regional Seminar on constitutional government. They explored the rule of law, separation of powers, and the role of judiciary in preserving the constitutional system. Jeff Sessions was asked how things are going and what the future might hold.
3: Are you optimistic or pessimistic about the rule of law?
4: I am. It's so much better today. When I was a young assistant United States attorney in the 70s, it was only Justice Rehnquist made sense. And now we have six originalists on the Supreme Court. Judges before that were just advancing political agendas under the guise of interpreting the words of the statutes and the Constitution. It was a direct threat, and it was undermining public respect for law as it should have. And with, President Trump's nominees, I mean, they were great nominees, district courts, circuit courts, as well as the Supreme Court. So we've gone from just an outnumbered law school professor Supreme Court to principled conservatives who trust the legislature to pass laws, and then they see that they are fairly enforced. I'm pretty optimistic about it, but it can go fast. You get two or three resignations on the Supreme Court, and you have a socialist-type Democratic agenda who refuses to accept failure to achieve their agenda now, then they'll pack the Supreme Court. And if no filibuster, they can succeed in packing it with a majority. This is a scary thing. So it's fragile, but I am so proud of this court. I'm just the DEI. So you got the executive branch rulings. You got this equal rights, as Justice Roberts said years ago, the best way to end racial discrimination on the basis of race is quit discriminating on the basis of race. And that is a huge matter. I mean, just monumental. And it's rippled all the way through the private sector as well as the public sector. So I'm pretty optimistic right now.
1: Jeff Sessions, former Attorney General at today's National Review Institute seminar in Washington. Other person on the panel who's a former Attorney General, John Ashcroft, also talked about how we've used the future of the rule of law.
5: I am optimistic. I'm frightened by the idea that people are now publicly saying we want to not have a Senate, which is part of the fragmented power of the federal government. Fragmentation fosters liberty. And liberty is the core value of this culture. And you on the aggregation of power, putting it all together, diminishes liberty. And I'm not a good historian, but I know something about the French Revolution, where the judiciary and the legislative were all rolled together, and they were some poor woman knitting stuff in somebody's, what was her name, Madame Lafarge or something like that, knitting your name in a scarf, and all of a sudden your head's rolling down the trough out of the guillotine. I mean, help us. We don't want to eliminate the Senate. We don't want to eliminate the Supreme Court. We don't want to eliminate states. There is sometime an appetite for a federal mandate of the states, of what they can do and what they can have. When I was governor, we wanted to honor a provision of the Missouri Constitution that said judges retire at age 70. And when we decided not to pay the judges, they sued us. I think it's Gregory versus Ashcroft. We at least prevailed in the Supreme Court saying states have a right to have certain laws. So it's a frame of fragmentation that undermines the aggregation of power, which is a threat to liberty, as far as I'm concerned. The filibuster rule in the Senate slows things down. And I'm sort of, you know, I'm one guy who doesn't, I'm glad I don't get all the government I pay for.
1: John Ashcroft, former Attorney General, on a panel with another former Attorney General, Jeff Sessions, at today's National Review Institute seminar in Washington, D.C. Washington Post writes that R. James Woolsey, Jr., a Rhodes Scholar and lawyer who led the CIA and the rest of America's intelligence community for two troubled years during the Clinton administration, as the nation's spy services struggled to adapt to the post-Cold War era, died Tuesday at his home in Washington. He was 84. The cause was a stroke, said his wife, Conchita Sarnoff Woolsey. She added that Mr. Woolsey had been in declining health in recent years as a result of Havana syndrome, the mysterious ailment that hundreds of American spies and diplomats have reported experiencing around the world. That was from the Washington Post. James Woolsey was on C-SPAN's American History TV in 2012, talking about the role of the CIA director. He was at George Mason University in Northern Virginia. During part of that speech, he spoke about an infamous episode that happened during his tenure, the FBI's arrest in 1994 of Aldrich Ames, a senior CIA counterintelligence official who spied for the Soviet Union and Russia for nearly a decade.
7: In early 1994, in the CIA, we caught a spy. His name was Aldrich Ames, and we did a very thorough review of who had been responsible for what, came out with a decision that four individuals had made very bad errors. They were all extremely distinguished officers, but they'd made very bad mistakes. All four were retired. The events had occurred in the mid-80s. It was now the mid-90s. It shouldn't be surprising to anyone. But it produced a firestorm of reaction on Capitol Hill and in the press, with people saying, one very distinguished and able senator said, "Jim, just fire the first three people through the door." I said, "Senator, suppose they're the three people who caught Ames." We had many months of almost total conflict with the White House, more or less being on the side of those who wanted us to do something more, something different. But the only thing you can do to retired officers is, if you believe they've committed a crime, you can withhold their pension. But without a crime, and there was no question that any of these four officers had committed a crime, what we could do was write them a tough letter, and that's what I did. Four tough letters. That was it. One senator said to me, "What do you think you are, DCI or a civil rights lawyer?" I said, "Actually, I'm both." And I don't think those are inconsistent.
1: 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He has died at the age of 84. The CIA X account writing, "CIA extends our condolences to the family and loved ones of former Director James Woolsey. He was a great patriot who served his country as Director of Central Intelligence, Undersecretary of the Navy, Ambassador, and Attorney." 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Have a good night.

0: C-SPAN's Washington Journal, our live forum inviting you to discuss the latest issues in government, politics, and public policy from Washington and across the country. 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And Dr. David Acheson, formerly with the U.S. Food and Drug Administration, on the cyclospora outbreak and the federal government's role in food safety. C-SPAN's Washington Journal. 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
2: AP News, I'm Ben Thomas. President Trump's going ahead with new tariffs. Jennifer King has details.
3: 10% to 12.5% on products from 60 countries, citing their failure to enforce an import ban on goods produced with forced labor. The announcement came just as the 150-day clock runs out on temporary 10% levies he imposed after the Supreme Court struck down his larger tariffs from February. Under Section 301 of the 1974 Trade Act, the president is permitted to impose such taxes. A statement from U.S. Trade Representative Jameson Greer says the action will begin to correct what is both a human rights abuse and distortive trade practice. Some products are exempted from the new levies, including oil, gas, fertilizer, and duty-free items protected under the U.S.-Mexico-Canada Agreement. Jennifer King, Washington.
2: In the Middle East, Yemen's Houthi rebels say they attacked two Saudi oil tankers in the Red Sea that sent oil prices back above $100 per barrel. Two deaths now confirmed from this week's flash floods in West Virginia. Governor Patrick Morrissey.
4: State police located an overturned vehicle in Upshur County that's believed to be connected to two individuals who are reported missing.
2: And Lisa Dwyer has the latest on Tropical Storm Bertha.
5: Bertha made a second landfall near the Texas-Louisiana state line after grazing southern Louisiana in a slow crawl that triggered heavy surf and flooding along the Gulf Coast. Forecasters say more flooding is possible as heavy rain continues. As Bertha moved inland northeast of Galveston, Texas, maximum sustained winds dropped to 40 miles per hour. More weakening is expected.
6: Not anticipating much in the way of strengthening.
5: Senior hurricane specialist at the National Weather Service, Jack Bevan.
6: The upper level winds are not really favorable for the storm to get any stronger.
5: Bertha prompted SpaceX to call off a planned Starship launch from the southern tip of Texas. The space skimming test flight is rescheduled for Friday. I'm Lisa Dwyer.
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7: Now to the White House, where Press Secretary Caroline Leavitt is briefing reporters.
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8: We'll begin today with a few scheduling announcements. Later this afternoon, President Trump will welcome the Los Angeles Dodgers back to the White House to celebrate their second consecutive World Series championship. Tomorrow night, the president will attend the White House Correspondents Association Dinner Round 2, celebrating free speech and the First Amendment alongside all of you, members of the media. The president looks forward to finishing what he started before a despicable assassination attempt derailed the original event back in April, as we all know. And I encourage everyone watching tomorrow night to tune in for what promises to be a very entertaining and memorable evening. Looking ahead to next week, on Monday, President Trump will travel to Michigan to deliver remarks on the economy. On Tuesday afternoon, the president will deliver a tribute honoring the life and legacy of his dear friend, Senator Lindsey Graham, at the National Cathedral. And next Friday, the president will host the 13th cabinet meeting of this term at Camp David, which will be a lot of fun and something different for the cabinet to experience together. Turning now to the economy. A little more than a year after President Trump signed the Working Families Tax Cuts into law, this historic legislation continues to deliver on its promise, unleashing a genuine boom for American workers, families, and small businesses. The numbers speak for themselves. This was the biggest tax refund season in American history, with the average refund exceeding $3,400, an 11% increase over the last year. American families and workers claimed $82 billion in direct tax relief, and 97% of filers received a tax cut.

0: Association in the country, released a detailed report showing exactly how these tax cuts are driving investment, job creation, innovation, and long-term growth in all 50 states. In fact, I'd like to take a moment to highlight just a few of the real American businesses that this law is helping. Pivot Manufacturing in Arizona made the largest equipment purchase in company history after the Trump tax cuts gave them the long-term certainty to invest with confidence. Winton Machine Company in Georgia is on pace for the best year in its history. Ketchy Inc. in North Carolina was able to purchase new machinery and expand its workforce by 25%. And Jergens in Ohio expanded its brand new facility to increase production. And they're also paying their workers even more thanks to the no tax on overtime provision. These are not just great statistics. These are American businesses with the confidence to grow, hire, and invest right here at home rather than offshoring their jobs. And a business opening or expanding in this country means more opportunity and higher wages for American workers. It means a chance for the American dream for young families, and it means restoring the belief that we can make and build things right here at home. This is what President Trump promised, and it's exactly what he is delivering with the help of Republicans in Congress. Democrats throw around the word affordability a lot, but when they had the chance to vote for the largest middle-class tax cuts in history, they refused. If Democrats got their way, it would have meant the largest tax increase in history, $4 trillion. 90% of Americans would have seen their taxes go up, and it would have been a complete disaster for our economy. That's the Democrat solution to, quote, affordability. It is raising your taxes. So I hope the press will cover more of the massive success stories resulting from the working families' tax cuts and point out that every single Democrat on Capitol Hill voted against every single common sense provision that put more money back into the pockets of the American people. Finally, on the energy front, after this briefing, President Trump will participate in a historic ratepayer protection pledge event at the EPA headquarters down the street. The president will expand the ratepayer protection pledge to governors, state legislatures, developers, and power providers to ensure that everyone involved in building and powering data centers pays their own way instead of passing those costs on to hardworking families. The president will be joined by Energy Secretary Chris Wright, EPA Administrator Lee Zeldin, and several governors who have already signed on to this pledge. And it has already proven to be remarkably successful. Nearly 200 additional stakeholders have signed on since it was first announced, including utilities, data center developers, public power authorities, co-ops, and state governors. As a result, the pledge now covers 80% of all the power delivered to American homes and businesses. President Trump's bold leadership is turning data centers from a source of concern into engines of growth and opportunity for communities across this country, all while cementing America's dominance over China in the global AI race. The president is ensuring the American people are never left footing the bill so private companies can benefit. Instead, President Trump is leveraging the data center boom to deliver real, tangible benefits for working families and small businesses. So we have a busy day here. Rest assured, I'll take some questions. And here in our new media seat, we have Cam from Town Hall. Cam, thank you for being here. Why don't you kick us off today?
1: White House Press Secretary Caroline Leavitt.
2: Quick questions. One on Congress. First off, Speaker Mike Johnson passed a continuing resolution earlier this week. John Thune has said he wants to have a work with Democrats to find a way to fund the government. What is the White House's stance on the best way to keep the government funded?
0: Well, the White House's stance is that the government needs to be funded. This president and Republicans on Capitol Hill from both chambers, as you just mentioned, the House and the Senate Republicans want to keep the government open. We want to work together to find ways to do that. And the White House will continue to have discussions with Senate leadership on the best path forward. I don't want to get ahead of those conversations, but the most important thing for the American people to know is that this president and this White House wants the government to remain open, unlike the Democrats in this town who have been acting as obstructionists. We've seen time and time again they have chosen to block this administration, to block Republicans in Congress from keeping our government open, which does not help anyone, and it especially hurts the American people who depend on our government remaining open so they can access the critical services that our government provides to so many Americans across the country. So these conversations are continuing, but I think I just made the president's position quite clear.
2: Thank you. And then on the Saudi Arabian nuclear deal, what steps is the U.S. taking to get Saudi Arabia to sign the Abraham Accords?
0: Sure. Well, the president himself has spoken on this many times. His Truth Social post this morning, and I will read it for those at home who missed it. The civil nuclear deal, there will be no enrichment of material, an important point, being made between the Department of Energy and Saudi Arabia, which pertains only to non-military use, will be approved, but is totally subject to Saudi Arabia joining the very respected and successful Abraham

0: Abraham Accords, the United States is not opposed to civil nuclear facilities, as we all know. Look, this is a condition that the president has spoken about many times with our Gulf and Arab allies. He wants to see these countries sign the Abraham Accord. It was one of the most historic accomplishments of his first term, and it continues to be a long-term goal of his to expand those accords to ultimately come to a place where the Middle East can be a peaceful and stable region. And yes, this deal with Saudi Arabia, the energy deal, is contingent on this condition, as far as the president is concerned. So we'll continue to talk with our Saudi counterparts to get the deal finalized and hopefully see them joining the Abraham Accords very soon. Thank you. Gabe.
1: Caroline, thank you. With regards to the Saudi nuclear deal, why was that condition not mentioned yesterday when the energy secretary announced it?
0: Well, look, the president is always the final deal maker, as you know, and this is something that he has mentioned on numerous occasions. Going back, I can provide you with those statements. And he has said if they don't join the Abraham Accords, the deal is off. So we'll continue to have those conversations with our Saudi counterparts moving forward.
1: So the deal is dead if Saudi Arabia doesn't join. And have you any indication that Saudi Arabia is even considering this?
0: Again, the president has spoken directly with the Saudis about this in numerous conversations in the past, and the administration will continue to engage in those conversations. Alexandra.
1: Would it be exempt from international inspections as part of this deal if it moves forward?
0: I don't want to comment on the specifics of the deal as we're still, again, as I just said, talking especially about this very important condition that the president raised this morning. Alexandra.
2: It's good to see you. You're back.
0: You too.
2: So Treasury Secretary Bessent voiced concern this week on China potentially distilling or stealing AI technology from the United States, kind of manipulating it as their own. Anthropic said that the largest distilling attack happened last month. Do you think this will come up when the president meets with President Xi in September?
0: Well, I have had the honor of being part of some of the meetings and discussions between President Trump and President Xi, and I can tell you there is always a wide range of topics that come up. I would imagine this would be something. It's of high importance to the president and of this administration to obviously ensure that America remains dominant in the AI race, and we're obviously tracking the particular situation that you mentioned.
2: I have one more, if you don't mind. This week we've seen some major players in Democrat politics voicing or alerting, really, on how much influence socialism, communism, has had now on kind of mainstream Democrat politics. Is there any chance that the president would be interested or is considering working with left-of-center Democrats to push back on this?
0: Well, unfortunately, we don't seem to have too many of those left in the Democrat Party. We have literal self-proclaimed communists who are winning elections and who are claiming to be the new leadership of the Democrat Party. I think the vast majority of Americans understand the dangers of communism. Just look at countries all over this world. As an example, Cuba right now is a country that is about to be a failed state because of the communist policies of the past several decades. Communism should never be allowed to lead this country, and the president obviously is strictly opposed to it and all the dangers that it reaps. We've seen it happen across the world. Meredith.
3: Just to continue on the Saudi nuclear deal, do the Saudis agree with this interpretation since it wasn't part of the initial agreement? And has the president talked to MBS since this new condition?
0: As you know, the president just put out this statement a few hours ago. I don't believe he's had a call with MBS in the hours since. However, this is something that he has raised in previous conversations and has also said many times in the past. John, in the back, go ahead.
4: Thanks a lot, Caroline. In regards to this deal, in the past, the Saudi government has said they will not consider entering into the Abraham Accords unless and until there's a Palestinian state. What makes you think that they're going to change their minds on their position regarding that?
0: Again, I won't get ahead of the president's conversations, but this is something that he feels very strongly about and has spoken about it in the past and will continue to uphold.
4: Can I ask you one other question?
0: Sure.
4: Just playing devil's advocate, why does Saudi Arabia get a civilian nuclear deal, but Iran doesn't get a civilian nuclear deal?
0: Well, again, this agreement is still being worked out. Well, it will eventually hopefully be finalized with the condition that the president spoke about this morning. But this agreement in particular, as it's been discussed thus far, does give priority access for American companies in the Saudi nuclear energy program, which will...
5: White House Press Secretary Caroline Leavitt.
0: Benefit American industry workers and supply chains. So the deal that has been discussed thus far and will continue to be discussed absolutely puts America first, and that's obviously very important to this president. Ed.
6: Thanks, John. So Friday, the Section 122, the 10% global tariff, goes away. Is the president going to ask Congress for an extension, or what's next?
0: Well, I know the USTR, our great Jameson Greer, trade representative, will be having an announcement on that very soon, later today. I don't want to get ahead of him, so I would just tell you to stay tuned for more details.
6: Okay, and then when we're on, the president's going to have some big utility companies at this event later on today. We're now a year and a half, so to speak, into his energy, pro-energy policies. Is he going to pressure those executives to lower energy prices, not just maintain the prices?
0: Well, look, as I mentioned earlier, the ratepayer protection pledge, that is a novel idea drawn up by this president and his team to ensure that data centers in communities, where those communities want data centers, that these big CEOs and energy companies are picking up the tab for the energy costs in these communities, so the American taxpayer not being fronted with those bills. And the pledge today is being expanded to acknowledge all elements involved in building and operating data center, the governors who appoint the state regulators, who set the power prices, the utilities and the co-ops that sell the power, and in addition to the tech companies that have already signed the pledge. So you'll continue to hear more about that from the president in a few hours at 2:30 when he goes over to the EPA. Sophia.
7: Have you spoken to the president about what he wants to do about Chinese AI models if they are found to have stolen American IP? Does he want to sanction them? Or what actions can be taken without undermining broader U.S.-China trade talks or cutting off American startups that are increasingly reliant on them?
0: Sure. Well, I won't get ahead of the president on any potential actions, but obviously these conversations are taking place, and again, they're of the utmost importance, not just for our national security, but to ensure America remains dominant in this space. Stephen.
6: Thank you, Caroline. Two questions. Has President Trump spoken with FIFA President Gianni Infantino about his interest in nominating him for UN Secretary General? And can you explain his interest there? And secondly, just a minor point of clarification on the Saudi nuclear deal. Did Prime Minister Netanyahu request this provision?
0: Not to my knowledge, no. Again, as I told you, this was an idea the president has long had. It was the president and his team in the first term that began and signed the Abraham Accords with several countries in the region, between those countries and Israel. And the president obviously wants to expand on that historic accomplishment from his first term. To your first question about Gianni Infantino, I don't know if he and the president have discussed that. I haven't been present for all their conversations. I know they speak quite frequently, and the president has a lot of respect for Gianni and what he has done with FIFA. As we all just saw, the World Cup was a tremendous success here at home. It not only was hugely beneficial to our businesses and our local economies across the country, but I think it showed that America is the greatest country on earth, and the president is grateful to Gianni for all of the efforts that he had to make that dream a reality here in the United States. Danny.
8: Thanks, Caroline. Is President Trump or the administration, do they have any plans to intervene in the extradition process for the Tate brothers?
0: No. We've already answered that question. Elizabeth.
9: Thank you, Caroline. Secretary Mullen said that election officials that knowingly allowed non-citizens to vote could be prosecuted and fined. Is this option being considered in New Jersey after the governor revealed that thousands of non-citizens were registered to vote there?
0: Well, for any prosecutions, obviously, I would always defer you to the Department of Justice. But what I will say on New Jersey and this governor, the fact that she just all of a sudden decided to put out a press release saying President Trump and Republicans have been right about non-citizens on our voting rolls, is not a coincidence. I think this governor is saying this because she realizes this administration is serious about getting to the bottom of illegal aliens voting and being on our voter rolls in our country. The Secretary of Homeland Security, as you know, sent a letter to several states, including New Jersey, requesting that non-citizens that are on their voter rolls need to be reported to DHS and need to be removed from those voter rolls. So that's why, all of a sudden, she is speaking truth about the fact that this does take place in states across the country. It is completely unacceptable to have non-citizens on American voter rolls voting in U.S. elections. And she says it's 6,600. We suspect it's a heck of a lot more, not just in New Jersey, but in states across the country. The president is hell-bent on getting to the bottom of this, and it's also why we need to pass the Save America Act to ensure that only U.S. citizens are voting in U.S. elections. And I understand the House had a great accomplishment yesterday with passing the budget resolution, which has as much of the Save America Act as possible, and we encourage the Senate to move forward with passing that resolution into law so the president can sign it into law by the August recess. It's of the utmost importance to this president, but also to the American people who support this bill overwhelmingly. Mary, in the back.
10: Thank you, Caroline. Two questions. One on Sophia Cunningham and then on self-driving cars.
0: Sure.
10: Sophia Cunningham in the WNBA has been attacked as a MAGA Barbie for saying it's common sense for men to not be in women's sports and locker rooms. Is the president following this story, and has he reached out to her?
0: I don't believe he has reached out to her. I know he is following the story. As you know, this is something the president feels strongly about as well, and the American people do too, that men should not be playing in women's sports. It's completely ludicrous that anyone could support that. It's even more ludicrous that you do have Sophia Cunningham, a female athlete herself, very accomplished in her own right, coming forth and speaking that truth that men shouldn't play in women's sports. We want to protect women and girls, and the backlash she is receiving from Democrats and left-wing thinkers across the country is astonishing. They are clearly very out of touch with the American public on this issue, which, again, is an 80-20 issue. It's common sense. It's rooted in basic biological fact that men should not be competing against women on playing fields across the country.
10: Thank you. Self-driving cars. There's legislation right now to ban China's self-driving car technology from U.S. roads. Does the White House have a position on this? And broadly, how does the president feel about self-driving cars himself?
0: Well, you know, the president did have a red Tesla here at the White House for quite some time, so he's a supporter of them. I know he's purchased some self-driving cars for his family members, his grandchildren, so I think he supports them and Americans who want to drive them. But with that said, I don't know about the specific legislation. I will check in with our Legislative Affairs Office, and we'll get you a statement on that. Reagan.
11: One question for you on Thune and then one on Darlene Graham. The president seemed yesterday frustrated with Leader Thune when he was speaking in Georgia. Is his patience running out with Leader Thune? And then the president recently endorsed Darlene Graham right after her appointment to Senate. What caused him to endorse her so quickly?
0: The president met with Darlene and thought she will be a great representative for the great people of South Carolina and will carry on her brother's legacy of public service in that beautiful state. So the president is fully supportive of Darlene in her honorable decision to run and, again, to continue her brother's legacy. With respect to your first question on, remind me?
11: His patience is running out.
0: Look, the president spoke about this directly yesterday. His patience is running out. He wants to see as much of the Save America passed as possible by the August recess. He knows that's what the American people want to see passed. He was just traveling on the road yesterday, spoke about this, and there was a very loud applause from the people in the audience, the everyday Americans, because voter ID is common sense. They want proof of citizenship in our elections, and the president feels very strongly about that. And I would just add, you know,
5: White House Press Secretary Caroline Leavitt.
0: American people elected overwhelmingly Republicans to lead not just this White House, but also the House and the Senate. The House did its job. The Senate needs to do its job, too. I know it's a brief briefing today, but you're going to hear from the president directly twice today at 2:30 and also at 4:30. And we will see you all tomorrow night at the Correspondents' Dinner. Thanks, guys.
5: White House Press Secretary Caroline Leavitt briefing reporters in the briefing room at the White House. House Democratic Leader Hakeem Jeffries talked to reporters on the last House legislative day before the August recess. He gave this briefing following the passage of another Iran War Powers resolution. He also talked about the midterm elections, now only 103 days away. Here's Leader Jeffries.
12: Good morning, everyone. More than 18 months into Donald Trump's presidential term, the verdict is clear. Donald Trump and House Republicans have failed the American people. Costs haven't gone down in the United States of America. Costs have gone up. ICE is completely and totally out of control, spending billions of taxpayer dollars to brutalize and kill American citizens, and to violently target law-abiding immigrants. The Trump tariffs have cost the American people thousands of dollars per year in additional expense. Republicans have enacted the largest cut to Medicaid in American history, and as a result, hospitals, nursing homes, and community-based health centers all across the country, particularly in rural America, are on the brink of closure. Republicans have refused to extend the Affordable Care Act tax credits, putting in jeopardy the health insurance of more than 20 million Americans and causing premiums to skyrocket in some instances more than $1,000 in additional expense per month. Donald Trump and Republicans have launched a reckless war of choice in the Middle East. that hasn't made America safer, but that has resulted in the tragic death of 18 brave service members. Hundreds more have been seriously injured, including confronting the possibility of traumatic brain injury for the rest of their lives. More than $100 billion in taxpayer money has been wasted by Donald Trump over in the Middle East, a war that he promised never to get us into. And yet, one of the main things that has changed as a result of that reckless and costly war of choice, Operation Epic Failure, is that gas prices have dramatically increased and are now north of $4.18 per gallon across the country. Donald Trump and Republicans have failed the American people, which is why they clearly are on the run and are on the verge of losing control of the House of Representatives. In many instances, Republicans have already lost control of the floor of the House of Representatives, as Democrats just demonstrated once again by successfully passing a war powers resolution. As part of our continuing effort to bring Donald Trump's reckless war of choice in the Middle East to a close, House Democrats are fighting for an affordable America. And as we return home to our districts all across the country, we will make clear to the American people that our promise to them is to lower the cost of groceries, gas, and housing. Our promise to the American people is that we will fight for affordable health care for every single American. And our promise to the American people is that we will hold the crooks accountable. If you're a crook in the United States of America and you've been stealing from the American people, we're coming after you so we can deliver a government of the people, by the people, and for the people. Questions?
13: Mr. Leader, good morning. Thank you. With what's happened in Iran now, will Democrats recalibrate their message on Iran? Will we see ads on Iran going into the midterm?
12: We don't have to recalibrate our message. We've been opposed to Donald Trump's reckless and costly war of choice in the Middle East from the very beginning. And what's clear now is that the overwhelming majority of the American people reject this war, understand it was completely and totally unnecessary, that Donald Trump promised not to start forever wars, but to stop them, and instead turned around and in the Middle East has done the exact opposite. So we're going to continue, as we've done once again forcefully on the floor today, to make clear that this Trump Republican war in Iran needs to come to an end immediately.
14: Mr. Leader, I'm wondering, what's your response to your telling members that have been raising concerns about the D-Trip weighing into primaries and losing?
12: I have complete and total confidence in Susan DelBene, her leadership of the DCCC. And as a result of that leadership, I'm confident we're going to take back control of the House of Representatives in November.
5: House Democratic Leader Hakeem Jeffries.
12: Thanks. Hold on.
14: Thank you, Mr. Leader. If Democrats do retake the House in midterms, you would have possibly some contested committee chairmanships. I'm just curious, I know seniority has been a priority of the Democratic caucus for a long time. Do you still see seniority as a factor or even the most important factor in determining who leads committees?
12: It's never been the only factor. It's always been a factor. Seniority is really experience. Experience should translate into whether you've been able to deliver effectively in leading the committee. And the caucus is going to work its will as we move forward. At the end of the day, we can't put the cart before the horse. We got to still go out and win this thing. in November. And we're going to do everything possible to do just that. We have great candidates all across the country. DCCC, once again, just announced second quarter, we outraised the Republican National Campaign Committee. House Majority PAC has had a record-breaking 6 months in the on year, on top of a record-breaking off year. And clearly, the environment, as repeatedly demonstrated by public opinion survey after public opinion survey, most recently from Fox News, all point in the same direction. But we're not taking anything for granted. We're going to keep our foot on the gas pedal, run through the finish line to try to do what has to be done for the American people. And then if we're in a position to organize heading into the majority in the 120th Congress next year, then that's what we'll do.
15: Do you agree with Zoran Mamdani's position that the federal government should comply with the ICC's arrest warrant for Israeli Prime Minister Benjamin Netanyahu?
12: I haven't talked to him about this issue. He's been very vocal on the issue. I continue to maintain the position that, one, we've got to figure out how to move things in a better direction in the Middle East. And for me, that means a safe and secure Israel as a Jewish and democratic state living side by side in peace and prosperity with an independent Palestinian state that provides dignity, self-determination, and respect for the Palestinian people.
16: Thank you, Mr. Bloomberg. The president said something at the EPA rolling out an announcement about the ratepayer protection plans, where she says AI companies are going to be making commitments to lower costs and protect consumers from the cost of data centers being built in their neighborhoods. My question is, do you think that a commitment, a pledge to the Trump administration is sufficient on this issue? A lot of consumers are concerned about not only the economic impacts of data centers being built in their neighborhoods, but the environmental impact. Is that something that you think can be subdued with a commitment, or is that something that Congress is going to have to do legislate?
12: Congress is ultimately going to have to legislate in this area with respect to artificial intelligence generally. We want to make sure, obviously, that America can continue to lead in the race to innovate in this space, while at the same period of time ensuring that we are vigilantly protecting the quality of life of the American people. You know, under the leadership of Ted Lieu, Josh Gottheimer, and Valerie Fouché, we have been engaging with stakeholders all across the country to be prepared to actually legislate in a serious way moving forward on all of these issues, because Donald Trump and the Republicans have dropped the ball. Thanks.
17: Speaker Johnson's almost taken a page out of your book lately and talking about similarly, you know, team normal versus team crazy as it relates to communism. How do you break through that message?
12: It doesn't seem to be working if you actually look at the reaction of the American people in terms of who is on the verge of taking back control of the House of Representatives. These people are desperate. They're flailing all over the place because Republicans have failed to deliver a single thing that makes life better for the American people. In fact, what they've consistently delivered is breaking promises. That's what the Republican track record shows. That's why they're in deep trouble in so many ways. Republicans promised to lower the high cost of living on day one. Costs haven't gone down. They've gone up. Republicans promised that immigration enforcement in this country was going to target the worst of the worst. Instead, ICE is spending billions of dollars of taxpayer money to brutalize or kill American citizens and to violently target law-abiding immigrant families. Republicans promised to love and cherish Medicaid and then turned around and enacted the largest cut to Medicaid in American history, ripping health care away from more than 14 million Americans. Republicans promised not to start endless wars in the Middle East, but to stop them, and then turned around and got us involved in this reckless and costly war of choice in Iran, and gas prices are skyrocketing out of control in an economy that is suffocating and drowning the American people. And so I haven't really followed all of the hyperbole that's come out of Mike Johnson and Steve Scalise and others, because I don't think the American people are taking it seriously. And it's certainly the case that the extraordinary candidates that are running in districts all across America, including Kate Conley in New York, Rebecca Bennett in New Jersey, Joanna Mendoza in Arizona, three extraordinary, patriotic, brave women, combat veterans, can't be painted as anti-American. And the Republicans know it, but everything else that they've tried up until this point has failed. And this effort to label us as communists is going to fail as well.
7: Is that going to be a red line in September? Do you all need language that explicitly zeroes out that funding for you all to support the CR in September, and have you started coordinating with Schumer on a strategy you feel for the shutdown in October?
12: Our view remains the same in terms of arriving at a spending agreement in September. We're not down with the my way or the highway Republican approach. That has gotten them nowhere.
5: House Democratic Leader Hakeem Jeffries.
12: And I don't know why they continue to go back to that playbook. Even John Thune has said, with respect to the Republican continuing resolution related to the upcoming fiscal year, that that spending bill is dead on arrival in the Senate. Chuck Schumer didn't say that exclusively. John Thune did. So Mike Johnson, House Republicans, they're not even on the same page with members of their own party. The my way or the highway Republican approach will continue to crash and burn. It will fail. And so our view is the appropriators should sit down, led by Rosa DeLauro on our side, and enter into a bipartisan conversation about reaching an agreement that is actually designed to meet the needs of the American people. And if that can't be done in advance of September 30th, then we should enter into a bipartisan continuing resolution that gives the appropriators the space to actually enact a spending bill at some point prior to the end of this calendar year that lifts up the health, the safety, and the economic well-being of the American people.
13: There was a meeting yesterday with the DPCC about messaging for an August district work period. Can you share what was told to members of the Senate?
12: Well, I'm thankful for all of the work that's been done by the Democratic Policy and Communications Committee. On Sunday, we will be launching an effort connected to our commitment to fight for an affordable America and have 100 days of action. Beginning this Sunday, July 26, making clear to the American people that we're focused on lowering the cost of groceries and gas and housing. We're committed to a country that provides affordable health care for every American. And we also are committed as Democrats to hold the crooks accountable, who've been robbing the American people blind. And that includes a whole lot of folks in this town and folks across the country.
17: Leader Jeffries, the DNC is deciding, they're starting this discussion about deciding the order of the presidential primaries for 2028. I want to know where you are standing on that. Do you view this as like tipping the balance of power in favor of one faction of the party or another? What do you think of this?
12: Yeah, it seems that the discussions to date have been robust. and have been comprehensive, and we'll see what they come up with over the next couple of days in terms of the Rules Committee. And then ultimately, I think it has to go to the entire body of the DNC at some point in August. I haven't expressed a public position other than making clear I support Jim Clyburn's view that South Carolina should clearly be play a preeminent role, as it has done now for several presidential cycles, in terms of the early nominating process, particularly in an environment where we've seen the Supreme Court unleash Jim Crow-like tactics in the Deep South, trying to undermine the ability of African Americans to select the candidates of their choice.
13: Mr. Have you been briefed on the Saudi Arabia nuclear deal of the president's, and even if not, what's your overall?
12: Yeah, I have not been briefed on the so-called nuclear deal with the president, and it's hard to know. He's announced how many different ceasefires, Donald Trump, how many different ceasefires has he announced during the course of the reckless and costly war of choice in Iran? Is there anything that he says, particularly when it relates to so-called agreements, that we can take seriously? And so any responsible president actually would have provided a briefing through his cabinet secretaries in advance of any sort of public proclamation. But, you know, this is how Donald Trump behaves. He's always chasing attention. I mean, he disgraced himself after the World Cup final. Looked like the old man in a club that no one wanted around. And he's the only one that couldn't figure it out. So there's nothing that he's saying right now that any of us can take seriously. And that's unfortunate, because he's gotten us involved in a war that has now cost the lives of 18 brave service members in Iran. I'm looking forward to getting involved in the August primaries, of which there will be primaries on August 4th. There'll be primaries on August 11th. And then the Florida primaries will be in August 18th.
5: House Democratic Leader Hakeem Jeffries
12: said repeatedly, Congresswoman Debbie Wasserman Schultz has been a highly effective member of the United States Congress and a valuable member of both the leadership team and the House Democratic Caucus. And I have more to say about that race and some of the other races in August where we haven't weighed in yet sometime soon.
9: Corruption is one of the pillars of the Democratic agenda. You've mentioned it a couple of times in your responses already, going after not potentially here in Washington, but across the country. Can you clarify exactly what that means? Is that obviously cabinet officials, but also corporations? Like, how are the committees of jurisdiction already kind of starting to think about what Democrats can do? Not just thinking about who to target here, but also how are you making sure that when Democrats are out on the campaign trail talking about these targets, they don't potentially overpromise to their constituents who or how they make
12: it? Our commitment to the American people is pretty simple. We will hold the crooks accountable. That's exactly what the American people want to see done. Because the corruption that has occurred over the last 18 plus months is out of control. The most corrupt administration in American history. It's not even close in terms of who may fall second in that regard. And there have been a lot of folks across this country who made the decision early on to bend the knee to Donald Trump. And if they've gotten themselves involved in corrupt dealings, undermining the best interests of the American people, then they should be held accountable. And we have a responsibility as a separate and co-equal branch of government to serve as a check and balance on an out-of-control president, and to make sure we're exposing anyone who may be working with that out-of-control administration, in this instance, the Trump cartel, undermining the best interests of the American people. Look, it's clear to us that if you've got people in government who are focused more on enriching themselves, their family, their friends, and their big donors, then they're not focused on making life better for the American people. And that's part of the problem that we have right now, that we've got a president and others who've shown no interest in improving the quality of life of the American people. And that's not speculative. Donald Trump has said it repeatedly in his own words. Donald Trump has said the affordability crisis is a hoax. Donald Trump has said he does not think about, he doesn't give a damn, in my view, does not think about the personal financial situation of the American people. His words, not mine. Donald Trump has said he loves the inflation. Donald Trump has said we're so busy fighting wars, we don't have money for daycare, Medicare, and Medicaid. Donald Trump said that. And so clearly he's got other things on his mind. So does the administration. So do House Republicans. This is why things have gotten worse in this country. The Trump economy is a disaster. Everyday Americans are drowning in the Trump economy. And that's why we're committed as House Democrats to fighting for an affordable America, to make sure in this country, when you work hard, when you play by the rules, you can live a comfortable life, an affordable life, and live the good life. And we know how that looks. Good paying job, good housing, good health care, good education for your children, and then when it's all said and done, a good retirement. Thank you all.
5: House Democratic Leader Hakeem Jeffries talking to reporters on the last House legislative day before the August recess. Now to EPA headquarters in Washington, D.C., where President Trump is making an announcement about AI data centers and how to prevent them from increasing the price of energy for American households.
18: I heard about this group, and they said, could you come over and run over and say a few things? And I said, absolutely, I will. And they gave me the lowest seat I've ever sat in. And I think, you know, they said that. They do that on purpose. I don't think it was Chris that did it. I'm just trying to compare them. Chris wouldn't do that, but it happens. It's really an honor to be with you. Tremendous people. And it's a really important subject, so I wanted to be here. I'll say a few words, and then I'll head out, and you'll handle it. And it's something you're very familiar with. But the people in the room are real doers, real amazing. It's an amazing group. We're here today to continue the incredible progress we're making in communities nationwide to ensure that as new data centers go up, and it's they're going up all over, electricity bills for American families will actually come down. You know, you're going to be building your own data centers, and you're going to be building your own electric plants. You're essentially becoming a utility like Con Edison in New York, but maybe at a level that nobody's ever seen before, because we've seen some of the plants that they're building are absolutely incredible. They're absolutely incredible. They're electric plants, electric manufacturing plants. It's hard to believe, but you need double the electricity that we have right now, maybe even more than that, to really fulfill what you want to do. We're leading China by a lot. And using our old grid would not have worked. And I came up with the idea that, you know, build your own plant. This way nobody can complain. You won't call me and say what a terrible job I'm doing, because we have a 200-year-old grid that's not the best in the world. You look at some places, you take a look at California, you have brownouts and blackouts every weekend. The last thing they're going to be able to do is supply electric at numbers. Nobody's ever explained to me why it's so much electricity, why you need so much, nor did I care that much, to be honest with you. All I know is you need more than double what we produce right now. Think of it. So we produce tremendous amounts of electricity for every business, and this industry needs more than double that amount. So we're letting you build your own with the Trump administration's rate payer protection plan. The American innovators and consumers thrive to win together, because we're insisting that AI data centers and big tech companies pay their own way, and that's what they're doing, and they're happy to do it, because this way they're going to be able to function and function brilliantly. They're going to have a lot of electricity left over, and they'll put that into the grid So we'll actually end up with more electricity. The rates are going to go down. As president, I've always said that America's goal must be to dominate the future, and that includes being the number one superpower in artificial intelligence, so important. And this is, I think, bigger than the – frankly, I think it's bigger than the Internet. It's bigger than anything anyone's seen thus far. Maybe someday there'll be something bigger than this, probably will. But I think up until this point, AI is probably the biggest thing anybody's ever seen. And whoever wins that race is probably going to win, period. And again, we're leading China. We want to keep it that way. President Xi is coming over on September 24th. And we talked about it when I was over in Beijing. And we'll be talking about it again. But he was very impressed with the job we've done because ordinarily, you know, they don't have any problem with electric. They build a lot of electric. They don't do environmental impact statements. They just say, you want electric? We'll build it. They don't use too many windmills. They make the windmills, but they don't use them. They do it the old-fashioned way in many ways. The United States never settles for second, and we don't under this administration. I can tell you that. You see that because we have the hottest country right now anywhere in the world. We live by the motto, America first. That's what's made us very strong, and we're leading China and all other countries by a lot in AI and just about every other category, including crypto. We want to stay in front in crypto. They'd love to take that over. So many other things they'd like to take over. They're highly competitive, if you haven't noticed. But thanks in part to this incredible technology boom, investments are pouring into the United States from all over the world. $19.2 trillion, creating hundreds of thousands of jobs. So think of it, $19.2 trillion in 12 months. Okay? And the previous administration had less than $1 trillion in 4 years. I would say that's an improvement. Do I get credit for it? No. No credit. Think of that. It's a 19.2 in 12 months versus less than one in 4 years. It's hard to believe, right? But that's the way it is. No credit, but we just keep chugging along. But as I say, I get no credit for anything, and then I look around the Oval Office. I said, oh, but we're in the Oval Office. So I guess we do get credit. But less than 2 years ago, our country was dead. And I've had this said by so many leaders. They use the expression a little bit different sometimes, said differently, but meaning the same thing. They say, sir, less than 2 years ago, your country was dead, and now you have the hottest country anywhere in the world, and we are the hottest in the world. At the same time, we know that the data centers and AI are dramatically increasing the demand for electricity. It's only fair that the cost of building the new infrastructure required to meet this demand should be borne by the corporations themselves, not by the American consumers and the American patriots, American citizens. And I think everybody agrees to it. And actually, they really don't have a choice because there's no way of producing that kind of electricity, the kind you need, and they want to do it themselves. And honestly, they're coming up with some plans that are genius, just like they are. That's why earlier this year I introduced the Ratepayer Protection Pledge. Under this groundbreaking plan, America's largest tech companies have formally committed to fund or build all energy infrastructure required to meet the demand they are placing on the grid. So they're going to be funding all of those electric needs, and we're giving them the right to build their own power plants. Lee Zeldin is here. He's phenomenal, and he's getting it done quickly. And he is phenomenal. He's incredible. He's an MVP candidate, I will tell you. He is doing things at levels, and by the way, everything perfectly. He's totally into the environment, but he's getting things done in 2, 3, 4 weeks that used to take years and years. And people are getting their approvals, and they're building buildings. We're building more buildings now, plants, and all sorts of manufacturing capability that we've never done anywhere near it many, many times. And companies are pouring in. Toyota, the other day, as you know, announced that they're moving into our country from Mexico. They're going to be, I think, closing up a lot of their operation, maybe all of it in Mexico. They're moving to this country. We have more car plants being built now in the United States than at any time in history. And, you know, we went years before me. We went many years with no car plant being built. I mean, they wouldn't even think about building in this country. Now, with a hot, same thing with chips. We'll have about 50% by the time this term is over. We're going to have probably 50% of the chip market. A year ago, when we began, we had no chip market. We had virtually none other than Intel. We had Intel. And we made a purchase of 10% of Intel. We got it for the right price. And we made approximately $72 billion on that deal. So it was good. Do I get credit for that one? No. I get no credit. None. So we did that, and we made a lot of great deals, I'll tell you. We keep it going, too. But Intel's been fantastic, one of the hottest companies anywhere in the country. And when we met them, they were really having very big difficulty. We worked with them. But the stock price has gone up many times. I think it's maybe the hottest or one of the hottest anywhere in the world. So it was an honor to do it. I love looking good. But we made a lot of money. We made, I guess, over $72 billion on that profit. They've also agreed to invest heavily in local communities where data centers are built, supporting job training and local services. They're really spending a tremendous amount of money. In other words, the governors in the room, you have great governors in this room, and these companies are spending tremendous amounts of money on the communities, the local communities. So I think it's important that we tell the local communities that, because other nations are trying to get us to slow down. And they're spending a lot of money on propaganda, on press, PR, trying to convince everybody that this isn't a positive thing. And if we don't do this, we're going to be left behind. And even communities compared to other communities. You have some communities that really want this. This isn't all negative stuff. This is, you have the communities that really want the data centers. And frankly, those are the smart communities, because it means tremendous numbers of jobs, very little actual disruption. And the ones that don't want it, you know, the happiest people in the world are foreign countries, number one, and number two, other communities within our country, because they're begging for them to be there. And some of them are great communities. Very.
5: President Trump speaking at a round table at the EPA.
18: Very forward-looking communities, very smart communities. Since I introduced this plan just a few months ago, more than 220 utilities, tech companies, state governments, and other partners have signed our ratepayer protection pledge. Electricity rates for 80% of the power distributed in America are now being kept in check by the plan. We have kept rates down, way down. You know, we inherited the worst inflation in the history of America from the Biden administration. And as you know, last week it was announced that inflation is way down. It's down more than it's been in over 6 years. And other things are happening that are so fantastic. And when all these buildings, plants, factories that we're talking about start opening up. All I know is I'd like to be the next president, because I'm going to make somebody look very good. They're going to sit there and all this stuff is going to be opening and they're going to be saying what a genius they are. That happened with Biden. I got cuts in medicine prices that statutorily took 2 or 3 years. And I got these tremendous cuts, and then they sat there and said, oh, yeah. They didn't even know where they came from. But I got them, and this is going to be a much bigger example. You have all these plants are going to be opening up over the next 2 years, sooner, but 2 years. And somebody's going to look very, very smart, and I hope you remember me, because what we've done is something that nobody thought was possible. For example, Southern companies, Georgia Power, has frozen base rates for households until 2029. Is anybody here from Georgia Power? Huh? Yeah, there's a certain governor who's here. That's a great job. I've heard about it. Congratulations to both, and it's fantastic. And Georgia, the revenue from Google's data center construction is allowing them to eliminate property taxes entirely. And that's what you call using it to your advantage. The numbers are so incredible. Nobody's ever seen. You know, all my life, the biggest building in the whole world was the Pentagon. And you can fit 25 pentagons into some of these buildings, 25. And if you happen to be a community, and there's very little disruption. They're just large. They go on for miles. And frankly, if you like certain types of things, they're incredible to look at, to see that we could do something like this. But they also throw off tremendous amounts of money for the community. And when you look at Georgia and you look at the revenue, think of that, revenue from Google's data center construction, allowing them to eliminate all property taxes. Did you know that, Brian? That's not bad, right? So, thank you very much. Great job. That's a great job. And you probably had some negative stuff, a little heat. Oh, we don't want a data center. Usually those are the people that actually want them, and they'd like you not to build them. Because you know what? If it doesn't go to you, and if it doesn't go to Georgia, as an example, it's going to go someplace else. And those people are very happy to get them, too, the smart people. American Electric Power now projects that they're customers will enjoy as much as $16 billion in cost offsets for consumers thanks to their data center contracts. $16 billion. So think of that. That's cost offsets. In Iowa, Alliant Energy, data center deals. Where are you, Alliant? Alliant, where are you? Are you here? Thank you. Data center deals are allowing them to freeze electric rates for consumers for at least 5 years. So your rates are going to stay the same or lower. In Louisiana, there's a guy who looks like he's from Louisiana to me. Public school teachers in Richard, so think of that, Richland Parish are getting as much as $50,000 in bonuses this year thanks to a $27 billion project by Meta that will also save local residents $2.6 billion on their electricity bills. Their electricity is going down in less than a
19: year. The president making these remarks at the White House earlier today. We'll have more from this event in just a moment. C-SPAN Radio, WCSP from Washington.
20: AP News, I'm Ben Thomas. U.S. Central Command says it's carrying out yet another round of strikes on Iran, the 13th night in a row. President Trump saying this afternoon,
18: they need more of the same. They're not ready yet. They got some evil intentions.
20: It comes as Yemen's Houthi rebels said they attacked two Saudi oil tankers in the Red Sea. With the Strait of Hormuz closed, Saudi Arabia has been diverting oil exports away from the Persian Gulf to a port on the Red Sea via an overland pipeline. And Seth Soutel reports that's all prompted a spike in oil prices.
21: Brent crude jumped as high as $102 a barrel, its highest level since May. That's up from as little as $72 a barrel early this month. The higher oil prices threatened to make inflation worse. That sent Treasury yields higher in the bond market.
20: Ukraine's fired defense minister has rejected President Volodymyr Zelensky's offer to rejoin the government as deputy prime minister for military innovation. Mikhailo Fedorov insists on returning as defense minister to complete his reforms. President Trump's going ahead with new double-digit tariffs on 60 U.S. trading partners. He says they've inadequately enforced bans on goods produced by forced labor. His current 10% levies expire tomorrow. And Lisa Dwyer has a sentencing.
22: The Minnesota man who killed Democratic state lawmaker Melissa Hortman and her husband Mark has been sentenced to spend the rest of his life in prison. Vance Belter went to Hortman's home wearing a tactical uniform and mask about 3:30 in the morning on June 14, 2025. He rang the doorbell while shouting he was a police officer doing a welfare check. Belter shot and killed Melissa and Mark and also a family dog. Belter was sentenced to two life terms plus 40 years after early pleading guilty to avoid the death penalty. Survivors of the attack spoke of enduring trauma, but say Belter failed to eliminate Melissa Hortman's spirit and legacy. I'm Lisa Dwyer.
20: This is AP News.
19: Now more from the White House earlier today.
18: Stuff, Mr. Governor, right? You didn't have any doubt about it. Here's a governor doing a great job. We have some really great governors in this room. With the ratepayer protection pledge, we're creating a fair deal for everybody. This is how we'll grow our economy, lower the cost of living, protect American consumers, and lead the world in AI and high tech all at the same time. We want to lead the world. And it is said if you come in second, you're going to be second overall because there's never been anything big like this. There's never been any, like in Georgia, there's no other thing you can do to create numbers like you've created, Brian. Both of you, there's no other thing. You can do 100 different deals, 100. It is nothing close to what you've been able to do. And why? They put a big, gorgeous new plant in a certain location. Big deal. It's so incredibly positive. Unfortunately, there are some who would like to lead us down the opposite path. And I call them the radical left communists. They call them socialists, but these people are communists. Actually, more, I think it's a much more accurate term. Want to shut down all new development, kill our most successful industries, destroy hundreds of thousands of jobs, and surrender the AI race to China. And China, look, you know, I'm not blaming them. I have a lot of respect for them. I have a lot of respect for President Xi, but they represent China. We represent the United States of America. And they lobby against these things, and they spend money on it, and they want communities to reject them as much as possible because they'd like to be leading the race. But we're leading the race. And unless we're very foolish and, frankly, very stupid, we'll continue to lead the race. We have a nice lead. A lot of people didn't expect that was possible. Perhaps even worse, the radical left's plans would not lower your electricity bills, but they would actually increase them very substantially because you wouldn't have all of this money pouring in. You'd have American energy would be far more expensive, and regulating oil, natural gas, and clean, beautiful coal, it would be the end of all of it. It would be the end of great success for our country, because we've never had anything like what's happening right now. I call them the Democrats because their policies are so bad. Look, think of it. No men. We want no men in women's